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3: Bumrat, short steps and then gets into his stride, deliveries. Oh, full, struck on the pad, calling again for the umpire. His teammates are all joining in. McSweeney just calmly walking away towards the square leg umpire, leans on his bat handle. Bumrat now coming forward. Conversation with Pants as well.
4: Well, they're seeing whether it's pad first or not. This will be interesting. They've gone pad first.
3: They've asked for the review. So, big moment here for Nathan McSweeney on his debut. Is he out LBW to Bumrat?
4: I think he's hit it first.
5: He's the umpire to direct.
4: Do you think he's hit it first?
3: For LBW. Felt like there was a woody sound.
5: Yeah.
3: But whether it was pad first or bat.
5: And then it's a fair delivery.
4: He's confident he's hit it. So.
3: Richard Illingworth is the third umpire whose voice you can hear there in the background. So. Ooh. Has he got back there in time? What, struck him okay, flush on the knee roll of the pad? He could be in trouble.
4: Is it in line?
3: Has he got his pad fractionally outside the line of the off stump? Would be the question. The first question.
5: Okay, pitching outside off, impact in line.
3: He's gone. Ball tracking's projected that ball to go on to hit high on middle and leg. And Nathan McSweeney's debut test innings comes to an end. 10 runs to his name. India strike early. All out for 150 themselves. Australia 1 for 14.
4: Well, that's a good ball from Bumrat. That came back. That was a decent ball. And nothing wrong with the shot that Nathan McSweeney played. It seemed back. Did everything right. I thought he actually hit it. And he missed it by a fair way in the end, didn't he? We were a bit wrong. Well, I certainly was wrong there. Good piece of bowling. Nip back a long way from Bumrat. That's what he can do. He hits the rope, and you know, he's pretty happy with that. It was a good review from the Indian side, and that's the start they're after. That certainly changes the complex of the game now with Bumrat. If he gets on fire, gets his wind up, and can crack open Marnus, and they can pick up Khawaja, then the game will be in fast forward, because I tell you what happened. Head, he doesn't die wondering. But all will be about Marnus Labuschagne.
3: He's galloping out to the middle at customary sidestepping and stretching. Labuschagne walking out with a sleeveless sweater on over a short-sleeved white test shirt, wielding that bat.
4: See what he might do. He might let it go. If he nips bat like that, he might be in trouble, Marnus. That seemed a long way off the pitch.
3: We haven't seen a lot of seam movement.
4: Not like that.
3: Australian quicks. I mean, they bowled well, didn't they? Their lengths were the
4: key. Hazel got one to the left-hand opener. I think that was about it that really seemed. That's the biggest seam ball today.
3: Well, Bumrat is such a class act.
4: Well, and for our listeners, he released the ball so much more forward than the other bowlers. So by that I mean you've got a yard or two less to play the ball, because it comes out of his hand so much further forward in his action. He's got a bit of a weird action. It's almost like a slingshot at the end.
3: Yeah, and the very straight leading front arm as well is the thing, isn't it? Some bowlers mostly cock that arm up and over the shoulder, but it almost comes at you like a punch. And then the two arms swing straight. Here is Labuschagne facing up then. Three slips and the gully. Bumrat in with Australia 1 for 14. Bumrat over the wickets and Labuschagne comes forward, defends. Big call of weight, no. Making sure Khawaja doesn't dart through for the single. And India are suddenly, they're up and about in the field, aren't they? You can hear the clapping and the calling. They know they've got to bring some energy to this bowling effort, as they've only got 150 runs on the board. But they will also hope to prey on a few Australian weaknesses, if you like. And Marnus Labuschagne has not enjoyed the same rich veins of form of late as he has previously in his test career. His last test 100 was that at Old Trafford in the Ashes in 2023. Bumrat moves in outside the off stump, edged, taken a second slip, or is it? It's been put down. Bumrat went rushing towards the slip cord and in celebration. But instead, the motion is made. And is it Kohli?
4: It was Kohli.
3: He's put it down and second slip. Bumrat has to walk back to the end of his mark. Now, how how big a moment could this be? Coming high off the shoulder of the bats, catchable height for Coley, and it's just built as he then fell forward, and that's why his teammates went running forward, because he had it in his hands. That's what they saw. And as they ran forward, Coley fell forward and the ball came out of his hands.
6: Now here he comes around the wicket again. Bumrah goes in, Khawaja back and edging, and he's caught in second slip. This time it's taken by Coley as he pushed at that, took the edge. Khawaja is out, caught in the slips. Magnificent bowling by Jasprit Bumrah, and Australia loses its second wicket with the score on 19. It's been superb bowling, and the wicket falls with a smart, safe catch taken there, and Khawaja on his way back for 8. Australia 2 for 19.
7: It's all happening. Like I said before, Jasprit Bumrah looks like he's going to take a wicket every single ball he bowls. Unbelievable spell here. The Australians not sure what to do. Steve Smith coming out now in his normal position, number 4. He needs to do something, but Bumrah here, how are they going to combat him? He's just on fire. His confidence is up, tails up, and he's bowling incredibly well.
6: Yes, so I suppose you could say that Australia's opening batting situation hasn't really been resolved with what we've seen today, but the bowl has been extraordinarily good.
7: Yeah, it's hard to judge just on one, especially with on this pitch with the way Bumrah's bowling at the moment. I don't think it would matter who was batting there today, anywhere, from anyone in world cricket at the moment. Mm. It's an unbelievable spell.
6: Bumrah on heat. Steve Smith arrives. And we've still got how many more overs today, Rick? Trying to work out the numbers on that board.
8: It's 34 up there.
6: 34 right, more, but 10 to 6 is the sort of number we're looking at, isn't it?
8: I think so. I think
6: for the end of the day,
8: we'll lose some today.
7: So yeah, good luck, 34.
6: We won't get that. So it's now just after 4 o'clock. So we've still got a lot of play left, and still a chance for India to rip into Australia's middle order here. And if Bumrah keeps bowling like this, they might. Smith takes guard. He's ready. Bumrah is on his way. Bowls to Smith. Smith back. He's hit on the pad. How's that? Out. First ball. LBW. Plum in front. Richard Kettleman's finger went up straight away. Smith's looking optimistically, hopefully, at Labuschagne. What can you give me? Nothing. He's on his way. I don't think, as much as there are a viewer that Smith might be, that one was ever going to help him in any way. He was back and across, and it appeared to hit him absolutely plumb in front. And it's hit him on the left pad in front of the stumps. I think that was Channel 9 pins or whatever. It was going to knock him over. 3 for 19, Australia. 13 wickets today.
7: Well, unbelievable, isn't it? We said Bumrah looks like he's going to take a wicket every ball. There's 2 in a row. But Smith there didn't get forward. Ball just skidded into his pad. And you know when they think they're out, because they don't review this day and age. They review every LBW, but that one there, absolutely dead. Hitting the middle of middle stump.
6: Yep. So, alas for Smith, but happily for the my alma mater, the primary club, that's another $10, boys. I'm sorry about that. Boys and girls who are members of the primary club, every Australian primary is a $10 donation. So, I'm sorry to say this, but thanks, Steve Smith, for all of that. But Bumrah has now got, what does he get, 3 for 7.
7: 3 for 7 and a drop catch.
6: Jeez.
7: And Marnus is still out there. Could have quite easily been 4. Australia could be in, well, they're in serious trouble now, but it could have been even worse. So, Travis Head, he's the guy I sort of picked as the, he's going to score a lot of runs this series. So this is going to be a test for him. He needs to do something here. Australia need to somehow turn this around.
6: Well, we were talking and speculating about the potential of a very close and exciting series. I think We're seeing it, aren't we? India only made 100.

0: 50, but all of a sudden 150 doesn't look hopeless with Australia 3 for 19. Bumrah on the hat-trick. He runs in. Head is trying to whip it away. He's taken on the pad and a bill for LBW. What did it brush as it went through?
1: Inside edge.
0: Yeah. Well, there was a big shout from behind and Bumrah went close, I guess you could argue, to getting that hat-trick with a ball spearing in on the stumps near the line of the leg stump. But a feather on the ball meant that he avoided the hat-trick and it completes the over. And there's showing us on the scoreboard Bumrah's fastest speed, 143 Ks. And he is certainly deadly at the moment. He's got three wickets and he had Labuschagne dropped by Coley, second ball.
1: Yeah, it's 143 kilometres, but I think it's nearly quicker than that. He does release a ball a lot closer to the batsman, probably about sort of a foot closer to the batsman than any other bowler, and it really skids on, so it's probably feeling closer to 150 than 140.
0: Mm.
1: So it's, unbelievable spell here.
2: Start of another over. Back and slashing away at Deese's head, and he gets that through a wide third for four. Rana would be less than impressed, but it was dealt with, dispatched to the rope for a boundary.
3: Three slips. Gully and then a deeper gully. And a point.
2: Rana bowls.
1: Oh, tote bowl there.
2: Flicks that up in the air. It was rising past him, and he sent that a long way towards the boundary rope. It's gone backward of points.
3: You're going to have a long look at this. Wasn't too far away. It bounced just inside. We still haven't got the official signal from the umpire. Checking on it. If it's going to be up and it's going to be short and wide of off stump, Travis Head is going to have an almighty go at it. He's done so on this occasion.
1: Yeah,
3: it is four.
1: No, you don't bowl there to Travis Head. That was short and wide, just asking to be put away. And straight away they put a man back, sort of a squarish third down there. He does score a lot of runs down there. He's happy to sort of throw the bat at it. I wonder if it's a bit of a plan. They'll try another short, wide one.
2: Here's Rana. He's in again, and he bowls Travis Head, who's gone for 11. He leaps into the air in pure joy. Rana strikes. That's his first wicket. And the Aussies are in deep trouble. They've lost their fourth wicket for just 31 runs on the board, and they still trail India's first innings by 119 runs. He's on his way, Travis Head, bowled by Rana for 11, 4 for 31.
4: Well, the previous over, he had bowled it short all the time. That's the inexperience of Harshit Rana. But clearly he learned from that previous over where he'd given away some runs to Travis Head. He pitched the ball up on a very good length, and it was just too good for Travis Head. Going through his defense, knocking the stumps back, and that's a big blow, because Travis Head is the kind of batter who can take the game away from you. He's the kind of batter who can hit the boundaries. He doesn't necessarily look for just the singles, and that's exactly what he was setting himself up to do. So it's a big wicket. It's a very, very big wicket for the Indians.
2: This is an incredible first start. I'm just shaking my head at what we've seen. To see the number of wickets fall. So 14 have gone so far today. India all out for 150. And you thought, how do they fight back from this? But then the captain for this test, Jasprit Bumrah, said, I'm having a go here, takes three. And then Rana, who had strayed a little bit with his line, responds with that sort of delivery to get Travis Head out. And now Labuschagne has yet to get off the mark. He's faced 23 deliveries and probably shouldn't have been there if Coley had snaffled that chance. And now he's joined by Marsh. So the two batters out there for the Australians with the score at 4 for 31, neither got off the mark yet. This is incredible test cricket.
4: It's incredible because, you know, I mean, this is the kind of pitch that helps the quicker bowlers. But again, here is a dangerous batter for India, because again, he's not the kind of batter that Labuschagne is. Labuschagne is perfectly happy to play the patient role, but Marsh will go after the bowling. So again, Harshit Rana needs to get his length right more than the line. His line has been fine, no problems, but it's the length if he gets a bit carried away. And it's perfectly natural for a young bowler bowling on a pitch like this to get a bit carried away.
2: Mitch Marsh waits, Rana bowls, and Marsh takes it off the pads through square leg, and he'll stroll down to the non-striker's end. A warm round of applause from his adoring WA public. Sarajan again, Marsh is edging, did it carry? Yes! Rahul takes a low down to his left, and Australia are five down. The Aussies 5 for 38. Marsh has got to go for six. He's not going in a hurry. There's an extended chat. The umpires will come together, but KL Rahul has claimed this, and Siraj thinks he's got his first scalp.
5: Was a good catch if it has carried. Marsh is definitely going to hang around and wants to look at this, and that was on the advice of his partners. Manus Labuschagne and said, hang on, hold your horses, let's have a look at this. It's a good catch, though. KL Rahul, normally a keeper, but he's also a fine slipper.
2: So a bit of work for the third umpire, Richard Illingworth. We'll get another look at this on the replay. So hit high on the bat. KL Rahul claiming it low down to the left. This is one of those ones, Tom, that we're going to look at a million times to see how much of the ball made contact with the ground, and did he have control of it before then? So you heard umpire Illingworth say he's got his fingers up the ball.
6: Okay, I've got the fingers under the ball there. Have you got any other angles which can confirm that?
2: So far, this vision does not look good for Mitch Marsh.
6: Yeah, that doesn't give me anything. We can go back to that first angle. We've got fingers under the ball on the first one. Just want to finish on there.
5: Yeah, he's giving us
6: out. Fingers under the ball. Go through. Yeah. Okay. I'm ready to go to the big screen with my decision.
2: This will be out. Decision pending, flashing on the big screen. Confirmation to come. And Mitch Marsh has got to go. India well on top in the test match. Australia 5 for 38. Marsh goes for half a dozen. Caught KL Rahul. Siraj gets the wicket. And this is all in response to India's 150 all out before tea. We've seen 15 wickets, Tom Moody, on the first day, and we've still got almost an hour to play.
5: Incredible, incredible stuff. And yes, it's been certainly a good surface to bowl on, but it hasn't been a poor cricketing surface. It's been a very good cricketing surface. But both teams have struggled to adapt their batting approach to these conditions. Both teams have bowled well on this surface. In most cases, have caught pretty well. We've seen India miss a couple of chances, but in that decision, you've got 1.5 billion people are pretty happy with that decision. You've got 25 million people are going to sort of question it. At the end of the day, I think that was out. I think it was the right decision by third umpire, Richard Illingworth, because you could clearly see there was a finger or two underneath the ball.
2: And I mean, the days you were playing and in any park cricket game around the country, around the world, that's out, isn't it? I mean, that happens on a Saturday in grade cricket. There's no TV replay and everyone's happy that that's a dismissal.
5: You might get a spray, though, but yeah, but it is out.
2: Here comes the new batter for Australia. It is the leading run scorer in Sheffield Shield cricket, the man who guided the Aussies home with an unbeaten 98 the last time out in Christchurch. And they need a big innings from him again. It's the keeper batsman in Alex Carey. And Mohammad Siraj has the ball in hand. Last ball of the over. He comes around the wicket, bowls to Carey, who confidently drops it down on the leg side, and a dot ball. Manus is one off 38. The Aussies in response to India's 150, a 5 for 38.
7: All right, back with Siraj, who's bowled 7 overs, 1 for 12 so far. Into Carey. Carey's driving, square driving. It's a good shot. We were talking a little while ago about shots played with intent, and that will reach the boundary. It's a long, long way to the boundary. Sometimes on these grounds you use binoculars to see where the boundaries are, but it was timed beautifully, and it's just looking good. Carey goes up to 7. Australia 5 for 46. Shortish run up. Siraj bowls. It's full. He struck on the pad.
8: It's pretty full. The finger's gone up. He walks right across his stumps in Labuschagne. With a full length ball, once again, Indians bowling fuller. Now are they reviewing it too? What could save him? Could it be line? Did he think it might miss leg stump?
5: He's got to be thinking he's edged check that feet, because that looks absolutely plump in front. No, I don't think he's hit that back, so he's relying purely on line.
6: Okay, and we'll throw it to the pad. Okay, we'll clear gap between bat and ball. So can got a ball. Tracking when ready, please. Okay, we've got pitching outside off, impact in line, wickets hitting. Go back to rigid on field to stay with the original on field decision out. Richard's on screen now, please.
8: It was an easy decision for Richard Kettleburn and a tortured innings. From Manus Labuschagne is over 2 of 52 balls, and Australia sliding deeper and deeper into this quicksand. 47 for 6. Mohammad Siraj has another wicket, and India's seam bowlers have left this Australian innings in tatters at the moment. When was the last time Labuschagne made 2 of 52? Dare I say, except for the last 7 or 8 balls, when he was actually looking better than before, he never really looked in.
5: Well, batting does rely on a little bit of sort of momentum, and I don't think Manus Labuschagne at any stage got any sort of momentum in his innings. You know, he consumed a lot of balls. Yes, he showed a lot of courage and resilience out there. But at the end of the day, you do need a little bit of momentum to your innings. You do need to see the scoreboard ticking over. And I get the fact that he wants to play a Pujara-type role here against India, but you've also got to be able to turn the strike over, because you can't just get stuck at one end, because you become a sitting duck after a period of time. And it was interesting to see Virat Kohli's reaction at mid-off once he took that wicket. He steamed down the middle of the wicket with both arms aloft, nearly like he had masterminded that dismissal.
9: Been a mixed day all round. Not a good one for any batters. Around the wicket here, flipped down the leg side. Now this will be four. It's gone very, very fine. And Carey's managed to find the boundary. And Jaiswal pushed wider on that fine leg boundary. So the 50 is up for Australia. 6 for 53, but the cheers from the crowd just tell you all you need to know about how well India have bowled and how under the pump Australia's batters have been.
10: Yeah, they've been unbelievable. I don't know if you repeated 6 for 53. You enjoyed that the second time round, did you? The quality of bowling has been unbelievable, Alison. It's been one of the games that is, I think Australia haven't batted as bad as 53, but in India bowl well.
9: Oh, this has gone high, down towards the boundary again. Could be a six here. No, drops just in front of the rope. But another sort of deflection from Carey this time. It's leaning back. And the ball then going sky high over the slip cordon, down towards the deep third boundary. Moving in again. There's one slither of sunlight almost encroaching across Cummins here. Big edge, through to Rishabh Pant. Bumrah strikes again, and he's got the captain. Captain v captain. It's Bumrah who wins this first battle. And Australia continue to slide. 7 for 59. Cummins on his way for 3.
10: Well, pitched it up, didn't he, again? Got the nick. Good catch from Pant and Virat Kohli and Bumrah. They've just been unbelievable. Bumrah's just destroyed Australia. 4 for 12 at the moment. 7.59. They said he was going to be hard to face, and we all knew that at the start, but I dare say they didn't think it'd be this hard to face tonight. It's been unbelievable. I mean, we're talking 17 wickets in the day.
9: And it's been the pitch which has been misbehaving.
10: No, it's been okay. To be fair, they've probably got more out of the pitch, the Indian bowlers than the Australian bowlers, because they've pitched it up and hit the seam quite well. Boomer's seam is as good as going around. I mean, Glenn McGrath, I think, would be in awe of that seam position that he's been presenting day in, day out. Mitchell Starc and Alex Carey now are probably the hopes that take a few on, hit a few boundaries. 10 minutes, you've got to try and get through to stumps, don't you? But the problem with that is if you get out, you haven't gained anything. They've got to score some runs. and get as close as I can to that total. We'll probably try and do that tomorrow, obviously, get through the 10 minutes. But he's hard to get through. I mean, he might just... If I'm Boomer, I'm bowling a Yorker first up to Mitchell Starc and try and blow him away, wrap him on the pads, or something a bit different, a really good bouncer or a slower ball, because he's got such deception in what he does with the slower ball. So, but I'm going full at stumps. 150, why not?
9: His shirt's rippling. He's trying to start his run-up twice now, and Starc has not been ready. He's trying a third time, and now he's opening his arms wide as if to say, come on, you've got to be ready now. Another full start. And he backs away a pace. But Starc's ready. 7 for 59, Australia. Bumrah, 4 for 12. And he's in again, around the wicket to the left-hander. It's on a length and has been steered out towards short extra cover by Starc. But here's this Kohli coming all the way from his position in the slip cordon to put an arm on the right shoulder of Bumrah and have a word in his ear ahead of this final delivery of the day. I wonder what little gem he's passed to him. Try Yorker.
10: Well, I reckon it's Yorker or slow ball. Two back. Deceiving that way.
9: Well, this is where you see captain and former captain. He's still always thinking Kohli, isn't he? And he's got the job when Bumrah is with ball in hand of setting this field. So there's a catcher at deep mid-wicket, fine leg. And Kohli, leg gully, as Bumrah is in. Looks to pitch it up. Now caught on bowl chance. It drops just short. And he took some pace off and deceived Starc. And he almost got a wicket with his final ball.
10: That was unbelievable. That was almost a double bluff. Very well played. And it's a really good slow ball. He probably wanted a fraction fuller to get him driving a bit harder. It was really well done. He's got a great slow ball. Deception. All India today in the back end. Australia fought really well for 150. Then Australia with a bat. We're just out-bowled. India out-bowled Australia. And really destroyed the top order of the Australian team. So we're left with some work to do tomorrow. That's Kerry, the highest score with a miserly 19. But India were, I thought, all overshot, all out 150. I thought it was a 300 wicket. I thought it was a decent track. They won the toss and batted. But world-class bowling attacks deliver that. And no real patience from any batters, was there? Or any fight back? And Nathan McSween on Debuma 10, but Australia at all sorts of 7 for 67.
9: Yeah, the top score of the day came from Nitish Kumar Reddy on debut at number 8 for India, made 41. Rishabh Pant with 37. But for Australia, yeah, so far Alex Carey with 19. Because what a day of action it has been. Let's go down to grandstand at stumps with Clint Wilden, Glenn McGrath and Tom Moody, and Mitchell Starc will be joining them.
2: We've never seen a bigger crowd at a day's play in Perth in history. We've also never seen a day like this since 1951, when 17 wickets fall on the opening day of a test in Australia. What a remarkable day's play it was. Some brilliant bowling, Jasprit Bumrah. We'll talk about him in just a moment. And also some perplexing batting. The questions remain over the top order by the Australians. 7 for 67 at stumps. They trail India, who are all out for 150 by 83. Can Carey and Starc mount some sort of a revival after what had just been an awful performance by those who went out first? Clint Wilden at grandstand at stumps. We will be joined by Mitchell Starc shortly, but let's get the thoughts of our experts before we start to dissect the day's play. It'll be Glenn McGrath alongside Tom Moody. Glenn, first cab off the rank. How do you sum up what was, well, a fascinating days of test cricket?
11: Well, they say good game's a quick game, but I think today was a little bit ridiculous. It showed that both teams, we said at the start, both teams have a quality bowling attack, but it was going to be up to whichever team could handle the batting, the pressure of batting in these conditions better. And I don't think there's a real standout on both teams yet. India struggled in the top order, and obviously Australia struggled. So, yeah. It's the same questions are being asked.
2: Tom Moody, your thoughts?
5: Yeah, look, we expected pace, we expected bounce. We got both of those things. There wasn't a lot of sideward movement off the seam or in the air. There's a little bit there, but you expect that day one of a test match. But I'd have to say that, yes, both teams bowled exceptionally well. But both teams batted exceptionally poorly. I don't think they applied themselves as well as they could have. I'm not saying it's a 300-plus test wicket on a first innings, but certainly it's not a bowled out for 150 or 7 for a 67 and surface. So I think a lot of thought will be going into their approach.

0: going into day two, day three, maybe even beyond that. Who knows? We might get to day four, but it needs to be a vast improvement in the way that teams have approached their batting on this surface.
1: So questions will be asked. Was it the great bowling? Questions about the batting? What about the surface itself? What we did know is with Australia seeing India put on just 150 and Kumar Reddy their top scorer at 41. Josh Hazlewood taking 4 for 29 from 13 overs. They would have gone out with the debutant in Nathan McSweeney, hoping that they could really start to take this test match away from India. It wasn't how it went. Here's how the top order fell.
2: Bumrah short steps and then gets into his stride, deliveries. Oh, full struck on the pad. Calling again for the umpire. Teammates are all joining in. McSweeney just calmly walking away towards the square leg umpire, leans on his bat handle. Bumrah now coming forward. They've asked for the review.
3: Pitching outside off, impacted line.
2: He's gone. And Nathan McSweeney's debut test innings comes to an end.
4: Around the wicket again. Bumrah goes in, Khawaja back and edging, and he's caught in second slip this time. It's taken by Kohli as he pushed at that, took the edge. Khawaja is out. Bumrah is on his way. Bowls to Smith. Smith back. He's hit on the pad. How's that? Out. First ball. LBW. Plum in front. Richard Kettlebrew's finger went up straight away. Smith's looking optimistically. Hopefully at Labuschagne. What can you give me? Nothing. He's on his way. I don't think, as much as there are a reviewer that Smith might be, that one was ever going to help him in any way.
1: Here's Rana. He's in again and he bowls. Travis Head, who's gone for 11. He leaps into the air in pure joy. Rana strikes. That's his first wicket. And the Aussies are in deep trouble. So Nathan McSweeney out for 10, Usman Khawaja for 8, Steve Smith for a first ball duck, and then Travis Head gave Rana his first ever test wicket when he fell for 11. It was 4 for 31 at that stage. And then Mitch Marsh came and went for just 6. Manus Labuschagne had said that he was going to, well, summon what Chiteshwar Pujara had done for the past two series, which was leave everything that he could. He did that. He faced 52 balls, was out there for 98 minutes, had scored 2 runs when this happened.
4: Shortest run up Siraj Bors. It's full. He's struck on the pad. It's pretty full. The finger's gone up. He walks right across his stumps at Labuschagne. With a full length ball. Once again, Indians bowling fuller. Now are they reviewing it too? What could save him? Could it be line? No. Did he think it might miss leg stump?
3: Pitching outside off, impacted line, wickets hitting. Go back to Richard on field to stay with him. Richard on field decision out.
4: It was an easy decision for Richard Kettlebrew, and a tortured innings from Manus Labuschagne is over. 2 of 52 balls, and Australia sliding deeper and deeper into this quicksand, 47 for 6.
1: Then he came 7 for 59 with Pat Cummins, the captain, out for 3 at stumps. India, after being all out for 150, the Australians 7 for 67. Mitchell Stark has been good enough to join us here on Grandstand at Stumps. Tough looking at the scoreboard, but goodness me, credit where it's due. The bowlers were magnificent early doors.
5: Yeah, it was, pretty happy after two sessions there with the ball. Obviously losing the toss and being asked to bowl. I thought we got some balls and some spells in the right areas. Fielders did their job and held on to them. So coming off a tee, I thought we were in a pretty good position with the ball, and India have come out and followed suit and bowled pretty well. So good day to be a bowler.
1: A very good day to be a bowler. We were admiring what you did, what Josh Hazlewood did, and I guess are you allowed to admire what Jasprit Bumrah did from where you were watching, because there was some just stuff to delight in with fast bowling today.
5: Yeah, I think you have to. Again, credit where it's due. He's a fantastic bowler, we know that. And his skills were on show today. Swing, seam, pace, and he's captaining as well. So, as I said before, a good day to be a fast bowler, and it's true for both teams.
6: And Starkey, Pat Cummins said at this toss he was going to have a bat. You guys were going to bat. How did you find the pitch? There was it pace, bounce, swing? What was the What sort of brought the batsman undone, do you think, today?
5: Yeah, there's certainly plenty of movement. I think it's still a hard ball wicket. We sort of saw at the back end of the Indian innings was into the 40-something over, where it just got a little bit softer and it wasn't doing as much. It was still enough there. But certainly with a harder, newer ball, there's plenty of movement sideways and a bit of swing. So some tough work for the batters, but I think if you can get through that period and sort of get to a softer ball, it does become a little bit easier. The outfield's quite slow as well, so that's probably made scoring a bit tougher as well.
6: And you're out there at the end batting. How'd you find that? It's, I guess, when you're bowling and you knock a team over, it's about putting the feet up, and next you know, you're back out there again. So how you been hitting them? You see them okay?
5: Yeah, I don't know. I guess the Shield game we played, I'd bat twice as well. So, no, we're all prepared to obviously have to have a bat. I think the wicket, I think there's a bit made that it might not crack with the weather, but there's certainly cracks out there on day one. So the game's certainly in fast forward with 17 wickets on day one. And now for us, it's to come out and try and get as close to their total, if not past it, if we can in the morning, and then do the damage again with the ball.
6: Yeah, so still a long way to go in this game. So that's a plan. Get as many runs as you can tomorrow and then bowl as well as you can. And then obviously, you know, you're still weighing this game.
5: Yeah, absolutely. It's only one day of cricket. I know it's gone very quickly and a lot's happened. But, anything can happen in the morning if we get as close to their target or to total as we can. And then there's the second innings with ball in hand. So plenty of cricket to go. There's a lot of good stuff from today, but obviously a bit to work on as well.
0: There's obviously a lot of talk around the Perth surface and the pace and the bounce. What was the discussion coming into the test match? Mainly around the batting group. You may not have been in those batting meetings.
5: Certainly not.
0: But you would have overheard, you know, discussions around how do we approach it? What are the important keys to bat well here in Perth?
5: Nope, you'll have to ask the batters. We let them flap about themselves. So,
0: from a bowling perspective, what are the key things for you and the bowling unit to bowl well here?
5: Yeah, I mean, obviously, as you said, there's a bit of extra bounce and pace in this part of Australia and somewhere similar to the Gabba, I guess you'd say, where you want to pitch it up and encourage that, the driving, and obviously there's a fair bit of movement. So encourage the edges, get all the modes of dismissal into play. We still saw some fuller balls that were going over the stumps. So, we felt like the surface got a bit firmer throughout the day with the sun on it. Certainly felt that way underfoot, and it's probably true with a few cracks showing. So certainly in fast forward, but over here anything can happen.
0: Absolutely. And from a point of view of preparation, do you feel that, you know, all the players have played enough cricket coming into this test match? Because I know there's always that balance of workload for a lot of players. You talked about the Shield game that you played, and it clearly looks like it's given you a great sort of leap into this test match because you looked in terrific rhythm. Do you think there's a few guys that are short of a gallop, not so much bowlers but batters as well?
5: It's very individual, so for a few of us, obviously we had the tour of England, white ball, but we were playing some cricket over there, and then it was very individual preparations for the summer. So for some of us it was Shield cricket, for others it was one day cricket. Obviously we had the one day series against Pakistan. So personally, I can only talk on my prep, and I felt in a really good place. I felt like the ball and the rhythm were really positive in that Shield game in Melbourne, and hopefully that can continue through the summer.
1: Mitch, last one, the record low score for Australia against India is 83. You love a challenge, I would imagine. You'd love to get this Australian score past that early tomorrow, I guess.
5: What are we on now?
1: You're 7 for 67.
5: Ah, well, we'll be right.
1: You'll be right. I love the attitude. Thanks for having a chat with us, Grandstand at Stumps.
5: Thank you.
1: Mitchell Starc, I really enjoyed what he did today with the ball, and hopefully we will be right tomorrow as we try to get past what is that lowest total. Back in 1980 in Melbourne, 83 against India. That is something they have to set their sights on and build from there. Australia at Stumps after India was all out for 150. In reply, 7 for 67. So they still trail by 83 runs. Before we go into a little bit more about what happened, I do want to just get your thoughts a bit more on what Jasprit Bumrah was able to do today. It was an unbelievable performance with the ball. We saw so many great bowlers. We were talking about the wonderful performance. This Australian contingent, if you chuck them all together, went past 500 wickets as a group today. But the performance from Jasprit Bumrah as captain for just the second time in a test match was remarkable as well. He finishes the day's play with figures of 4 for 17. Tom, Glenn, give us your thoughts.
0: Firstly, I'm not surprised. Having seen him operate quite regularly, not so much in test cricket, but in the other hat that I wear in short form cricket, he was unplayable level in the recent IPL where scores were reaching record-breaking numbers. He was the only bowler that was bowling at extraordinary economy rates and strike rates so far above any other bowler in that tournament, including the gentleman that we were just talking to, Mitchell Stark, who ended up sort of being part of the champion side. But Bumrah was just absolutely freakish on flat wickets. He's got a wicket now that that he'd love to wrap up and put in his little cricket bag and take with him wherever he goes. But not surprised. You know, he is so unique. Yes, he's quick, but he has got so many different tools to his armoury that makes him so difficult to face. He's challenging for both left and right-handers. He uses the crease brilliantly. He's brilliant over the wicket. He's brilliant round the wicket. He's got a great slower ball. He's got everything. So not surprised. And I think given that he's got this extra incentive being captain, I think it's just taking him up another gear. He's embraced that. And it's an ambition he's harboured, is to be a captain at some stage, whether it be for India or whether it be for an IPL side. And he's got his chance and he's delivered.
7: Yeah, without a doubt, Moods. And he is quality, there's no doubt about it. He's very unique. Batsmen wouldn't have come across anything like his style of bowling apart from when they got the rare chance to face him. He's so unique, he just skids the ball on. It says 143, but where he lets the ball go from, it's about, you know, it's a good sort of foot and a half closer to the batsman than any other bowler. So your reaction time is even less again. So it's probably more like 150s, and he bowls such attacking lines and lengths, and he's onto you before he... So he is very unique in that respect. But for a bowler like Bumrah, you can't let him just bowl how he wants. You've got to have a plan of how you're going to score. If it's about survival, he's going to get you in the end because you're not looking to score, you're not ticking the scoreboard over. And when you've got a bowler who's not going for runs, looking like he's going to get a wicket every ball, everything is in his court. So the Australians have to work out a way how they can score runs, how they can get the scoreboard ticking over, put a little bit more pressure back on him and then see how it goes. But today, he was dominant.
8: Superstar. Was he? Just unbelievable. I just see him close hand there. He went about it and just blew the Australian top order away. I mean, I looked at the dismissals again. You know, you look at, so McSweeney got a decent ball, sort of nipped back in. It wasn't a bad shot. It was just beaten with class bowling. And then you go, Smith, you know, could have probably played a bit straighter maybe, those sorts of things. Labuschagne played a cross one. But I'll tell you what India did do as a whole. They bowled a lot fuller than our guys. And Mitchell Stark and Hazelwood were fantastic. 150, it's not a 150 track. I still think it's a half-decent track for maybe 200, 250. And it did a bit, but they just blew us away with the lengths they bowled. They made us come forward and we nicked everything, or we got beaten on the inside. They made us play a lot more with the new ball than we probably did because our blokes are a little bit taller, a bit more bounce maybe. Oh, I just thought Bumrah was world-class, and India fought back unbelievably well because I thought they batted badly, India. I didn't think they batted too well. And then I look at the scoreboard and we're 7 for 67. I mean, you know, and I didn't see too many bad shots from the Australians, maybe just some small technical errors.
1: You looked up at the scoreboard. If there's any indication about how CA is not happy with how things have progressed, this is the fifth test they've had at Perth Stadium. I've been at every single one of them. They always have the score on the scoreboard at the end of the day's play. They've taken it down. And we're getting to see fake fireworks in Australia versus India. So they're stunned as well with what's happened. And I reckon most of the country would be. It's a work day. If you tune in and out as you try to go about your business, I think India's been rolled for 150. Outstanding. And then you flick back on and the Australian wickets are falling. You'd have every right to go, what on earth is happening across there in Perth? Well, this is how the day began. India winning the toss. They elected to bat. They made a couple of big changes too. We'll talk about that in just a moment. But things did not go well for the tourists at the beginning of their innings.
4: Stark is in. He's bowling. Yasmal's driving off the edge. He's caught it. McGully, he's out. McSweeney takes a catch. Low down. Oh, that's a dream start for a debutant to get a sharp low chance away to his right. And Jaswal is on his way. Here comes Hazelwood, but beats through. He's nicked it. He pushed it in and out. It's hit the edge of the bat. At last, Hazelwood hits the edge. A fair bit of pushing and missing. And this time, Padagal pushed at a fuller ball, got a serious edge, and the keeper did the rest.
2: Holy, 5 runs from 11 balls. Hazelwood moves in now. And this one kicks up, and it's gone to first. He's gone for just 5. Kohli's poor continues in this opening test match at Perth.
9: So he's gone for five, and India have lost their third wicket, probably their most important wicket for 32.
1: And at that stage, it looked like the host nation was completely on top. One of the talking points will come out of this next dismissal, though. I speak of Rahul, a controversial way that he departed. Let's have a listen.
4: Here comes Stark. He's edging as he...

0: Could be. But his bat is close to his pad too.
1: I'm going to have to ask you to reverse your decision to out.
0: My goodness. Another wicket. 4 for 47. Rahul's out for 26. He's shaking his head as he departs.
2: So the reason it's controversial is it did appear that there was, certainly on Snicko, enough for the third umpire, Richard Illingworth, to overrule it. But hotspot actually exists, and yet it's not being used in this series because it's not necessarily, or it's not according to the ICC, an integral part of how you decide whether someone is out when you review it. So I ask you all this question, and Darren Lehman, you can kick this off. Should it be up to the TV broadcasters to pay for it? They've decided not to. Should it be up to the host nation to pay for it? Should it be up to the ICC, who, let's be honest, are not short of a quid, to pay for it in a series as important as this? The Border Gavaskar Trophy between two of the biggest cricketing nations, if not the biggest cricketing nations on the planet, to have everything at your disposal that you can. Why do they not have hotspot here?
3: No idea. ICC should pay for it. If Cricket Australia and BCC aren't going to pay for it, it shouldn't be the broadcasters paying for it, I wouldn't think. They pay enough money anyway into the game, bring into the game for the world game and certainly the game in Australia. So I'm more of the opinion that the ICC, if they want to mandate it and have it and stop those decisions happening, because it could have gone either way. I'm a bit with Tom and I'm a bit my way. If you had hotspot, it just solves the problem and we just move on and it's done quite quickly, because he was quite upset when he walked off, wasn't he? So I would think he didn't hit it, but you could easily understand why they overturned it and moved on. It's just a cost thing, and those cost things shouldn't happen in big series.
4: Yeah, look, to me, whether it's the ICC or the home nation that's hosting should be paying for it. But the problem is that you need consistency throughout world cricket, so you can't suddenly have a big tournament like this that raises a huge amount of revenue with an Australia-India series and then have Bangladesh versus maybe West Indies, the two cricketing boards that don't have the same financial clout to be able to afford it. So you suddenly have, yeah, okay, it's okay for that series, but we can't afford it for this series. So I think it needs to be some consistency. So the ICC either need to put their hand in their pocket and deliver it consistently around Test cricket, so we do have it. The other issue with hotspot, my understanding is not absolutely 100% guaranteed right. So it does leave that little bit of uncertainty around that. We've seen in the past India have been resistant to having, you know, these additional sort of things to make judgment on decisions, and they were the last to come to the party to have DRS, you know, implemented, and now they're embracing it. The one thing around that dismissal, that KL Rahul dismissal, disappointed me, is I don't think the third umpire asked for enough angles for us to make a sound enough judgment. I didn't see, and correct me if I'm wrong, but I certainly didn't see the angle from the offside, and that's the angle that I would have been interested in see, because you would then to be able to determine the timing of the ball passing the outside edge and the timing of KL Rahul's bat touching his pad. We couldn't quite capture that from the two other angles that were on offer. So again, maybe that angle wasn't available. I'd be surprised, because I think the stadium has at least probably 30 cameras in operation, and you can guarantee they had square of the wicket, both leg and offside, and a number of cameras on that angle. That's what I would have liked to have seen, and then you could have probably made the right decision. Who knows whether you hit it or not. KL Rahul may have, you know, hit his pad. Yes, we did definitely hit his pad, but it also may have edged it at the same time. And, you know, thinking many, many years ago when I had a bat in my hands, there's plenty of times you don't think you've nicked the ball at the same time that you've hit your leg at the same time. So, you know, it's just one of those unfortunate things.
5: Yeah, no, I agree with the boys. Like, there's nothing more I can add. It's about consistency. You can't have one tournament where you have everything and then another tournament where you don't. So cricket's about consistency. I was looking for hotspot. I didn't even know they didn't have it this series until then. So it's, you know, people sitting at home, this is what they want to see.
2: Hmm.
5: And, I was watching. I was ready for hotspot, and that would show, you know, it's not 100%. I don't think any technology we have is 100% correct, but it's enough there to make
2: cumulative evidence. Exactly. If you have that with Snicko, you'd be confident enough about the way things have gone out. So just repeating, we did ask CA, and we were told by them that hotspot is

0: not mandated by the ICC as part of the DRS, so they don't have to have it here. The question is, should the ICC be prepared to put their hand in their pocket? They're fairly deep too, and make sure that these do take place right around the world whenever there is a test match on. Something that did bring a smile to my face, and I felt sure that this catch had been dropped when I was in commentary. It wasn't to be. I'd like to get your thoughts on it. One of the dismissals of the day, one of the catches of the day, went to Marnus Labuschagne after the dismissal of Rana on his debut. Hazelwood again is away from us. It's played into the ground and it's dropped. No, has it been caught? That is remarkable. It's been knocked up into the air by full slip and the catch has been completed by third. Rainer is gone. He's out for seven for one of the more amazing catches that you are ever likely to see. It was edged towards slip. It was knocked up into the air remarkably by a fourth slip gully. Tapped up, McSweeney went diving across, knocked it in the air, and then the catch has been completed, coming across by Labuschagne in the slips. It took two of them to get him out. Unbelievable. There's the sublime and then there's the ridiculous, and Marnus Labuschagne involved in the ridiculous on that one. That was some sort of a catch, Glenn McGrath.
1: Oh, unbelievable. Yeah, McSweeney dives, pops it up, and yeah, Marnus, he's always got that much energy buzzing around, and his reflexes must be sort of top-notch because that just was there for a millisecond near his hand. And I guess sometimes they're either going to go in or they're not. And with Marnus there, that just went in. That was just pure reflex. And, yeah, one to Scott about...
0: Grandstand at Stumps, and he will be and should be too, both of them. And the Australians are 7 for 67. That's right, 7 for 67 on a day where 17 wickets fell. India all out for 150. So the Australians still trailing by 83 runs. They'll resume tomorrow with Carey on 19 and Stark on 6, repeating Jasprit Bumrah with 4 wickets for India and Josh Hazlewood also with 4 wickets. I'm not sure if any of you spotted this when it happened. I was alongside Sonny Gavaskar in commentary, but just a moment, and again, it's Marnus Labuschagne, who is always involved in stuff, but when he knocked the ball away, Surat was bowling, and then Surat went to come through to get the ball, almost to aim a kick at the stumps, and Labuschagne knocked the ball a second time away with his bat. And I think, and again, looking at the social media reaction from India, there was no appeal. But if there had been an appeal, Marnus Labuschagne could have found himself in genuine trouble for hitting a ball the second time. I'm not sure if you have a strong opinion either way, but it was just one where you would have rather have seen Marnus not get involved with that in any way, shape or form. He was back safely in his crease. He didn't need to knock it away. The ball wasn't rolling onto his stumps. He just decided to stick the bat out, knock it away from Siraj. I thought it was just a little brain explosion from Marnus Labuschagne at that point in time. Anyone, any thoughts?
1: It didn't worry me. Yeah, Siraj picked it up, threw it. Marnus wasn't out of his crease. So he just blocked it away. You know, I don't think there's any issue there. Bit of fun. Then Marnus shaped up to push for a run just to rub a bit of salt into the wound. So if he got out for that, to me, I'd be pretty disappointed with the laws of the game if you're giving someone out for that. You could say Siraj didn't have to throw it at the stumps. He wasn't out of his ground. So you can look at it from whichever angle. So, yeah, no issues. Bit of fun.
0: What do they do tomorrow? How do the Australians go about this, Tom Moody, Darren Lehman, because they are desperately trying to fight their way into this? Can Carey and Stark somehow rescue this situation? What would you be suggesting? You've been in the coach's chair yourself. What would you be saying to these two?
2: Well, the first thing I'll say is that Alex Carey looked in really good nick. You could tell the volume of runs he's got in chill cricket is put in good stead because he just seemed to have more time than anyone else out there. His defence looked solid. He was making, you know, prompt movements forward. He was getting back in a nice position when he's defending the ball. So he looks in good shape. What we do need is clearly, you know, for us to scramble another 50 runs. If we can scramble another 50 runs, yes, we're definitely still in the contest. Even if we scramble 20 runs, we're still in the contest because it's a long way to go. We know how test cricket can shift and change over, you know, from one day to the next. But we certainly need to fight hard, scramble hard, get at least another 50. If we could bat a session, it's a dream. Absolute dream. How we get, from the start of play to lunch, good luck. Because there's a bloke called Bumrah that's bowling reasonably well.
3: Yeah, they've been unbelievable today. But I'm with Tom. You just got to find a way to eke out an hour's batting.
2: Yeah.
3: And just give their bowlers a bit more of a break. Nathan Lyon will play shots. Stark's going to play shots. I think Stark has to play shots. And Carey

0: as you said, I'll pick up something you said before about Shield cricket. He played and has been the form player. Apart from, you know, you got McSweeney who played and got some runs, obviously, but a lot of them haven't played too much Shield cricket. So that's what will be the talking point from the batter's point of view in the next little while. They didn't play that one day in Perth. They could have kind of played that, not played the T20, or they could have played a Shield game, an extra Shield game. So that's always the hard one, that.
1: Darren Lehman, outstanding. Great to have you aboard. Your very first test summer and tremendous interviewing talents as well throughout the day. You went to have a chat to Nathan McSweeney's grandpop. It was outstanding. To Tom Moody, always good to see you. To Glenn McGrath, thanks very much. You'll be back with us tomorrow with day two as it continues. The Australians 7 for 67, Kerry on 19, Stark on 6. That's after India was all out in their first innings for 150. And just worth repeating again, they'll be devastated, the social media teams right around the country. A great first day crowd here in Perth, 31,302. They can stop putting the boots into the West. They turned up in big numbers. Hopefully they'll do so tomorrow again. Biggest crowd we've ever had first day's play, or indeed a day's play at a test match in Perth, full stop. And we've never seen 17 wickets fall since 1951. What a day it was. Day one, grandstand at Stumps.
2: Is in. He's bowling. Yasbal's driving off the edge. He's caught in the gully. He's out. McSweeney takes a catch. Low down. Oh, that's a dream start for a debutant to get a sharp low chance away to his right. And Yasbal is on his way. Here comes Hazelwood. But beats through. He's nicked it. He pushed it in and out. It's hit the edge of the bat. At last, Hazelwood hits the edge.
3: Holy, 5 runs from 11 balls. Hazelwood moves in now. This one kicks up and it's gone to first swing. And the catch taken. Hazelwood has got Kohli. He's gone for just 5. Kohli's poor run continues in this opening test match at Perth.
2: Here comes Stark. He's edging as he nicked it through to the cable. What's happened there? Where did that hit him? On the pad? They're going for a chat. They're going to go and review this.
4: I'm going to have to ask you to reverse your decision to out.
2: My goodness. Another wicket. 4 for 47. Rolls out for 26. He's shaking his head as he departs.
4: Marsh boards.
5: And his edge been taken behind the stump. It's Mitch Marsh. He is turning it on.
3: Bowls Fuller. Down the pitch and over the top of Nathan Lyon. Lofted shot down the ground for 4 by Reddy.
2: Cummins runs in and is playing an unusual shot for 4. That was Roman Canhai at his best. The falling sweep shot. It wasn't a sweep shot, I don't know what it was, but it was an amazing bit of improvisation. Hazelwood trying to get a wicket. He bowls to Reddy. Reddy's driving him straight for 4. That's a good stroke. Recovery for India.
5: Cummins is in, edging towards! Straight to second slip. Steve Smith reaches the arms up at a roundabout shoulder height. He completes the catch, and that's a great wicket for the Australians. One of the most dangerous bats there for India is gone for 37.
2: Hazelwood again. Away from us.
5: But into the ground, and it's dropped. No, it's been caught. That is remarkable. It's been knocked up into the air by full slip, and the catch has been completed by third.
2: Hazelwood at the top of his mark. Slack of members behind him. He's away from us, the right arm. Over the wickets and forward. And Boomer's edged. He's been caught by Carey. Diving across to his right.
5: Here again is Cummins. And another aggressive shot. Pull shot from Kumar. Ready. Going out after it a second time. It's taken this time by Usman Khawaja. A much tougher catch. And he actually does indicate, oh, maybe I saw that one. As he raises one hand to the skies, India all out for 150.
3: Short steps and then gets into his stride deliveries. Oh, full stop on the pad. Calling again for the umpire. His teammates are all joining in. McSweeney just calmly walking away towards the square leg umpire. Leans on his bat handle. Bumrah are now coming forward. They've asked for the review. He's gone. And Nathan McSweeney's debut test innings comes to an end.
2: So around the wicket again. Bumrah goes in. Khawaja back and edging, and he's caught in second slip this time. It's taken by Kohli as he pushed at that, took the edge. Khawaja is out.

0: Bumrah is on his way. Bowls to Smith. Smith back. He's hit on the bat. How's that? Out. First ball. LBW. Plum in front. Richard Kettlebrew's finger went up straight away. Smith's looking optimistically. Hopefully at Leverside. What can you give me? Nothing. He's on his way. I don't think, as much as there are a viewer that Smith might be, that one was ever going to help him in any way.
1: Here's Rana.
2: He's in again and he bowls. Travis Head, who's gone for 11. He leaps into the air in pure joy. Rana strikes. That's his first wicket. And the Aussies are in deep trouble.
0: Short his run up to right board. It's full. He's struck with the bat. It's pretty full. The finger's gone up. He walks right across his stump, Sid Lumchain. With a full left ball, once again, Indians bowling Fuller.
3: Big edge, through to Rishabh Pant. Bumrah strikes again, and he's got the captain. Captain v captain, it's Bumrah who wins this first battle. And Australia continue to slide.
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9: Sport. We begin this broadcast by acknowledging the traditional custodians of the land on which this match will be played today and pay our respects to their elders past, present and emerging. 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
5: Welcome to ABC Sports coverage of the cricket. The Border Gavaskar Trophy. It's one of the great sporting rivalries. Australia versus India.
0: Stark is in. He's bowling. Yasmal's driving off the edge. He's caught in the gully. He's out. McSweeney takes a catch. Low down. Oh, that's a dream start for a debutante.
10: Holy, 5 runs from 11 balls. Hazelwood moves in now. And this one kicks up and it's gone to first slip. And the catch taken. Hazelwood has got Kohli. He's gone for just 5. Continues in this opening test match.
11: I tell you what, Stark has had really good rhythm today. Certainly caused a lot of issues so far in his first spell, and it's a good start coming back here.
0: Here comes Stark. He's edging as he nicked it through to the table. They're going for a chat. They're going to go and review this.
12: I'm going to have to ask you to reverse your decision to out.
0: My goodness. Another wicket. 4 for 47. Rahul's out for 26. He's shaking his head as he departs.
4: Grandstand cricket.
1: Here again is Cummins. And another aggressive shot. Pull shot from Kumar Reddy. Going out after the second time. It's taken this time by Usman Khawaja. It's the end of the India innings. India all out for 150.
5: Live from Perth Stadium.
10: From short steps and then gets into his stride deliveries. Oh, a full struck on the pad. Calling again for the umpire. Nathan McSweeney's debut test innings comes to an end. 10 runs to his name. India strike early. All out for 150 themselves. Australia 1 for 14.
0: Now here he comes. Around the wicket again. Bumrah goes in. Khawaja back and edging. And he's caught in second slip this time. It's taken by Kohli. Bumrah is on his way. Bowls to Smith. Smith back. He's hit on the bat. How's that? Out. First ball. LBW, Plum in front. Richard Kettlebrew's finger went up straight away.
1: Here's Rana.
2: He's in again and he bowls. Travis Head, who's gone for 11. He leaps into the air in pure joy. Rana strikes. That's his first wicket. And the Aussies are in deep trouble.
3: Big edge. Through to Rishabh Pant. Bumrah strikes again and he's got the captain. Captain v captain. It's Bumrah who wins this first battle.
4: Grandstand cricket.
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1: Day one of the Test Series was nothing short of bonkers. There's so many words you could use to describe it, but that sums it up. 17 wickets fell, and the Australians, who would have thought they were on top when India, after winning the toss and electing to bat, were all out for 150, find themselves resuming this morning, still 83 runs behind. 7 for 67 they are. Kerry is 19, Stark is 6, and all the concerns about the Australian top order coming true. No one able to put any sort of innings together yesterday as they look to take the advantage here of the first of the Border Gavaskar trophies. A 5-test series. We're at Perth Stadium. Day two, not far away from getting underway. And still the buzz around this stadium. The outstanding performance of Jasprit Bumrah yesterday. 4 for 17 from his 10 overs. He was nothing short of magnificent, the standing Indian captain. How do the Aussies get themselves out of this one? And if the first test of a series can set the tone, what does this mean if they're unable to do so? Perfect weather conditions. At the moment, it's about 23 degrees downstairs here on the playing surface. We're expecting a top of 29. Blue skies above us. There is not a cloud in the sky. Clint Wilden with you. Tom Moody and Glenn McGrath are with me. Tom, Glenn, can they get themselves out of this strife they find themselves in, the Australians trailing by 83 when they resume this morning?
8: Well, I personally think they definitely can. Obviously, Test cricket, you know, has a lot of peaks and troughs, and at the moment, Australia are in that trough at the moment. But, you know, they're 83 behind. They certainly need to try to sort of eat into that 83 and try to limit that damage in the first innings and really play their best cricket come the second half of this Test match. And, you know, look, they bowled well, Australia. You know, they assessed the conditions pretty well. I thought everyone bowled pretty well. The bowling unit bowled well. You could argue India didn't really bat that well. They played some, I suppose, shots I'd look back on and think that's a ball I could have left. And they'll learn from that come the second innings. But Australia, certainly the concern is, and you said at the top of the show, the concern is our top order and how they are shaping up, how their confidence is shaping up, because it certainly didn't give us a lot of confidence watching it. You know, Jasprit Bumrah was like a frenzy for him, wasn't it, with Australia sort of stuck at the crease, you know, prodding at balls and trying to survive against him.
1: Glenn McGrath, welcome to you. As we mentioned, it's ugly reading that Australian innings. McSweeney on debut, out for 10, LBW to Bumrah. Then Khawaja added 8. Steve Smith, a first ball duck. Travis Head survived a hat-trick ball off Bumrah, but then was out shortly afterwards for 11. Mitch Marsh departing for 6. And then Manus Labuschagne, most interesting, out for 2, but was there for 52 balls and 98 minutes before he was trapped in front. LBW to Siraj and Pat Cummins, the last to go. Another wicket of Bumrah, caught behind by punt. He went for 3. It was 7 for 59 at that stage. But it's ugly reading. How does Carey, who we know can score runs, and Stark can as well, how do they approach this morning's session?
13: Well, I think the pitch itself will probably quicken up a little bit from yesterday. It'll be interesting to see if there's as much seed movement or much movement in the air. I think there'll be good carry. So, yeah, they've got to look at ways to score. I think just trying to survive, you just, rabbit in the headlights or deer in the headlights, just waiting to get out. So, you know, Carey to me looked probably the pick of our batsman. Shows that he's had plenty of time at the crease throughout this season so far. Everyone else looks short of a run and, you know, didn't have the confidence there, didn't have the feel. So talking to Mitchell Stark last night, you know, he's still confident. Well, you've got to be confident playing at this level. You know, he's a good hitter. I think he needs to go out and get himself in and then play his shots. He's a clean striker of the ball. And then you've got, you know, Nathan Lyon. Nathan's probably better on the shorter stuff than he is on the fuller stuff, and I dare say they'll target the stumps, and then you've got Hazelwood. So there's not a huge amount to come, but if they can somehow get another 30, 40 runs, just get a little bit closer to this 150, you know, if they happen to go past, that'd be, I think, a minor miracle, but you just never know, and then off you go in the second inning. So, yeah, you can't give up yet.
1: 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Alex Carey has just gone charging out into the middle past us. Mitchell Stark, a more sedate stroll out into the centre.
0: We're about to get day two underway. Let's head upstairs. Darren Lehman, and alongside him, of course, the voice of summer on ABC Sport around the nation. I speak, of course, of Jim Maxwell.
14: Good morning, Clint. Hello, hello, and welcome to the show. What a show we had yesterday. Can you believe it? 17 wickets fell in the day. And at the end of it, Australia, who had been up and away and all over India, bowling them out for a meagre, so it seemed, 150, had slumped to seven for 67. Some of the best fast bowling we've seen. Well, Hazelwood and Stark at the start, but Bumrah, he was irresistible. 10 overs, 3 maidens, 4 for 17. Are we going to get more of that? Are we going to get a partnership or two to push Australia closer to the Indian total? Darren Lehman's alongside me. Good morning.
15: Morning, Skipper. Morning, listeners. Mm. Yeah, fascinating day yesterday, wasn't it? It was one of those days that we came and we thought we'd see some wickets, but you'd think you'd see a lot more runs than we did. What was it, 227 for the day, or 217, and 17 wickets. And the wicket had a bit in it, yes, but both sides were unbelievable. And Bumrah, I fancy him. He's just unbelievable. He was just great to watch.
14: It was extraordinary. Absolutely extraordinary. So we're ready to start the second day, and it's Kerry getting a run from the very first ball as he pushes Siraj short of mid off the field back a bit, offering the single for him with a fly third man and a few others out. And I think he's taking the view, well, just take what you can while we're here. 7 for 68, but he needs a mate or two. Stark scored 10 half centuries, top of 99 in Test cricket. He can play, but he's got to get in, and that could be a problem against the bowling.
16: We'll just talk a bit about the obvious in front of us, and that is Jasprit Bumrah. Yes, he's got the ball, and he's going to bowl with two slips in the gully, and the ring field, and Carey on strike. And Australia hoping to find a way to survive and prosper. India, they just want three quick wickets, and they'll be pretty happy about that. Around the wicket, the start for Bumrah. He moves in, Carey is leaving, he's nicked it straight away, he's out. He tried to leave too late, and Bumrah is on the money straight away. His fifth wicket of the innings, Carey out to a lifter that moved away. He followed it, he tried to withdraw too late, and Australia lose their eighth wicket at 70. Carey out for the first ball of the second over for 21.
15: And that's a looster. That is an absolute looster. And he's followed it, that's scary, and nicked to the second, or nicked to the keeper. And good catch, but that's a disappointing start for Australia. First ball is bowled, Jim. First ball. We're thinking, how can we survive against Bumrah? Well, we can't. He's got 5 for 17. That is unbelievable. He's just absolutely single-handedly wrecked Australia's chances of getting close to 120?
16: You would think so, with Lyon and Hazelwood to bat.
15: Well, Nathan Lyon is going to play shots, and so is Mitchell Stark now. So yeah, the game is going to be in free fall. Because
16: it could be over in five balls, this innings.
15: Could be over in two.
16: Two balls, yes. I was going to develop some little line there about how would you play against him and everything else, and ridiculous. He's got out straight away. You've ruined the conversation.
15: Well, again, I think the left-handers have to work out how they're going to play Bumrah.
16: Yeah.
15: And I'm saying get across the off stump, get outside the line so you can let that ball go. He doesn't have to play that if he's outside off. He can let that go. Easier said than done from up here, Jim.
14: Well, it's just that split-second difference between Bumrah and other bowlers, I assume, that is the problem. You just don't pick it up.
15: I reckon it's hard. Speaking of the players, they said that's the most difficult thing about him.
14: Now he's bowling to Lyon, and Lyon is back across, running it away. Well played, number 10. He got over the ball and pushed it square of the wicket. And Rana's just teasing him with a few short deliveries to see if he responds with an attacking shot. Rana bowls again, and he's back pushing the ball into the turf in front of second slip. He got over the bounce at the last moment, but there's obviously still a bit of pep in this pitch, and the
16: The ball is now in its 30th over, but he did well to steer that into the ground.
15: Well, there's a bit being said out there too, Jim.
16: Yep.
15: On the stump, Mike, you could hear Mitchell Stark.
16: In English or Hindi?
15: No, English. Mitchell Stark giving it back to the

0: bowler.
1: Right.
0: Yeah, so, yeah, there's a feeling in this game. There was last night, wasn't there? So,
1: I can bowl faster than you, apparently, Stark said.
2: Young man from Delhi, feisty character. Just 9-10 first-class games behind him. Had a little exchange with Mitch Stark. I don't think that was too bad, though. I mean, they spent 8 weeks playing together in Kolkata. Here comes Rana again. That's up in the air, and it's taken. Short ball, Nathan Lyon was in no position. Found himself, dare I say, in a lower-order batter's position and just fended at it. And it ballooned very gently up to third slip. And there's another wicket gone. Lyon gone for five. And Australia now in all kinds of trouble, if they weren't already. Nine down for 79.
0: Well, he just walked off straight away. As soon as it went up in the air, he knew it was going to be out. Good, well-directed bouncer by Rana. He's got some pace. As you said, he's above 140. He's just got the length right. Almost Nathan Lyon trying to get it over gully, but it wrapped him on the gloves. An easy catch for a rail or gully there. And 9 for 79, as you said. And that leaves Josh Hazlewood as the last remaining batter to actually come out and try and get some runs with Mitchell Stark. But that's been unbelievable bowling. 9 for 79.
2: And to think that India, and I don't know if you'd have expected that when you were starting your career, that India have a problem of plenty with fast bowling. They've got Bumrah, Siraj and Rana here. Akashdeep's made a decent start. Prasidh Krishna's quick. And if Shami gets enough bowling in his legs, we're hoping that he'll be ready for Adelaide, if not for Brisbane. So there's a lot of bowling options. Navdeep Saini is here. Mukesh Kumar did well for India A. And all of a sudden, there's more seam and bowling options for India than spin.
0: Well, they've got a bank, haven't they, of them?
2: It's a bank at the moment.
0: Australia have got enough as well. There's enough there.
3: And Nathan Lyon gets out for five, which brings him level with Stuart Broad for most runs scored at number 10 in all Test cricket.
2: And to think that Stuart Broad, didn't he have an innings of 160?
3: Not at that number, though.
2: Oh, at that number. You're saying number of runs at number 10?
3: Yes.
2: Trust you to go even deeper and look at these things. Yeah. I always worry when Stuart Broad makes the ICC all-rounders list. Okay. I keep saying Nitish Rana. There's the other Rana that plays at Kolkata. This is Harshit Rana, both from Delhi. He's picked up a second wicket. Still three slips and a gully, but there's almost a catching backward point. And Hazelwood's backed off. Hazelwood is playing that ball about fifth stump outside leg and just throwing his bat at it.
0: Well, I think he's just trying to hit some boundaries. You know, they've rattled them. The quicks, they've decided to go fire with fire at the back end. Stepped away and he's just tried to hit that three-point. There is a gap there.
4: Hazelwood and Stark. Stark's on 12. Hazelwood on strike. He's on 1. 9 for 83 to score at the moment. Trail India's first innings total of 150 by 67. Bumrah around the wicket to Hazelwood. And he gets it past the bat. And that was a great stop. Diving across. No, he's missed it. I thought that Bunn had got to it, but that has gone all the way to the rope before.
5: Off the edge.
4: He has got a little edge, which means that record, an unwanted one from back in 1981, can be put to bed. So it was a catching chance.
5: So that probably pitched around middle leg and the edge. It just off, it put Rishabh Pant on the wrong, going the wrong way. Momentum going the wrong way. Created that gap between keeper and first slip and he just couldn't get to it.
1: Three more balls in the over. Ready balls and he's back. And yes, he'll take the single. May as well. Easy single there. And the 100. Yes. Applaud, everyone. Australia have reached 100. My goodness. We're used to saying 200, 300, 400 on this ground since they started playing Test cricket here because Australia's batted first on every occasion and made a few, and now they've scrambled to 9 for 100. 21 added for this wicket.
4: Out of bowls, and Stark's hit that up in the air. This should be caught. Punt says, everyone get out of my way, and he completes the catch. And that's the end of the innings. Stark to pass for 26. Caught by Punt off the bowling of Rana. The Australians all out for 104. 46 runs behind India's first innings total. Hazelwood will be the not out bat on 7. 5 wickets for Jasprit Bumrah. 3 wickets for Harshit Rana. 3 for 48 he'll finish with from 15.2 overs. Three maidens as well. So Mitchell Starc, top scoring with 26 for the Australians of 112 deliveries. And that will be lunch. Thoughts from Tom Moody here on Grandstand Cricket on ABC Sport.
6: Well, Australia fought very, very hard in that first session on day two. Still, again, there's plenty in this surface for the bowlers, but it does appear that, you know, once the ball does get a little bit older, it becomes a little bit more sort of batter-friendly. But, you know, hats off to this partnership between Starc and Hazelwood. It amounted to 25. It got Australia past 100, up to 104. Starc, again, showing great resilience and all-round talent, really. He bowled beautifully with the ball in the first innings, and he's backed it up with an invaluable 26. So Australia won't be overly, I suppose, worried that they're, you know, sitting 46 behind, but they know they have to bowl exceptionally well, and they know they have to take every single opportunity that comes to them in the field. So game on.
4: So here's how the day played out. Resumed at stump, 7 for 67, the Australians. Carey on 19, Starc on 6. They trailed by 83 runs. Carey put on just two more before he departed for 21. Caught by Hunt from the bowling of Bumrah, it was 8 for 70. Then Nathan Lyon added 5. Caught by Rahul off the bowling of Rana, 9 for 79. And then a 25-run partnership, as Tom said. They batted together for 88 minutes as well. Mitchell Starc and Josh Hazelwood. Starc, 112 balls faced for his 26 before he was caught after looking to heave a shot away or going straight up into the air pretty much behind the stumps. Punt told everyone to get out of his way. He took the catch from the bowling of Rana. Starc out for 26. Josh Hazelwood unbeaten on 7. The Australians all out for 104 in their first innings in reply to India's first innings of 150. The bowling figures, pass them across to us if you can in just a second, Rick. Certainly 5 for 30 for Bumrah from 18 overs. Of the other bowlers, worth mentioning, Siraj 2 for 20 from 13 overs with 7 maidens. Harshit Rana 15.2 overs, 3 for 48 with 3 maidens. Ready 3 overs, none for 4. And Washington Sundar, the spinner who came into this team, was in this team, what we thought of the expense of Ashwin. Just the 2 overs, no wicket for the cost of 1 run.
1: Now, I'm going to give you a little bit of like for like here. This reminds me of the centenary test. The centenary test, the first 2 innings were 138 and 95. This is 150 versus 104. And we all know that Australia made 9 for 419 declared and bowled England out in the last session. DK Lilly getting not LBW to win by 40 runs, the same margin as the very first test. Are we going to have that, potentially, that kind of situation develop here? Is this pitch improving to bat on?
7: Well, it certainly is improving after, say, 40 overs when the ball gets a bit softer. Yeah. So we saw it with our batters. They actually, boy, our tail enders actually held out okay when the ball got softer. But the first 30 overs to 40 overs is tough work. So if you get through, yes, India could make it post a big score. But I just think you're going to lose wickets in those first 20, 25 overs. So this session really sets up the game for India. If they manage to get through and actually, say, lose 1 or 2, no more than that, they're a real chance to make a decent total and a real hard chase for Australia. If they lose wickets early, it could just snowball and be the same as Australia's innings. And that's pretty much how the game's gone. We've had 20 wickets in, what, 4 sessions?
1: Mm-hmm.
7: And not many overs, really. So I think it's all down to new ball bowling. Do Australia pitch it up more this innings? That'll be interesting. That's the question for me. How hard do India go? Because when they get in front, they normally throw the bat at and take the game on. And obviously, Jaswal will do that anyway. And will he have his continuing struggles against the left arm swing? I think this is the 4th time we start getting him out in the first innings. 4th time in the last little bit with left armers. So he struggled against them. Rahul played quite well, got that, what we thought might have been a different indecision, the LBW caught behind as such. And if they get going, do they really take the game on? That's where I sit. I think this next 2 hours is unbelievably balanced for the whole test match.
1: We might see a bit of

0: reacting as we go. From the bowlers who are getting cranky because they can't get anyone out if that happens, or the bloke with the gloves who comes out and bats left-handed and plays scoops over the boundary. Very exciting player. This is a very exciting test match, and it might have more than a day or two to go. We'll see. Stark's got the cooker in his hand, three slips and a gully weight, and he runs in and he bowls it, and Jaswal drives him straight, and it's well stopped in his follow through. That was runs down the ground, but for the right hand of Stark. None for six. Stark bowls and he's forward. He clips it away hard down to fine leg for four. It was down the line of the leg stump and he just helped it on its way inside Hazelwood at fine leg. The first boundary off the bat. None for 10. Jaswal with a neat stroke moves to five.
1: Cummins in full, driven straight back past the stumps for four. That is glorious from KL Rahul. Full face of the bat. Directly back up the pitch, along the ground all the way.
2: That's a magnificent drive. From a very, very good player, I've got to say, somebody who's got so much of talent, so much of potential. Wow, what a shot when you look at it on the TV replay. The straightness of the bat, the leaning into the drive, as they say, the head on top of the ball. I mean, there was perfection in that shot.
3: Cummins bowls. Oh, flicked up in the air by Jaswal. That was clever. Had the bat above his head, just worked it with the pace. Very fine. Overslips. That's four. Inventive. None for 49. He's 24. And the Indian fans are delighted with what they're seeing.
4: Yeah, he likes playing his shots, doesn't he? The previous ball was full. He hit through the line. Couple of runs, and that one there probably a little bit too short from Pat Cummins. Saw it early and just went with it. Raised the hands with the bat and just straight off the face. As easy as you like.
3: Still the two slips to go. It's a shortish third forward point mid off. Johnson whips that away through point. Onto the toes, and that might go all the way for four. It's slowing up right next to the rope. A good sliding stop by the Australian fielders out there. But goodness me, he's playing some inventive shots. It was Lyon who had to go all the way. Three runs. And the 50 is up for India. None for 52 with that three runs to Jaiswal. He moves to be 27. Rahul is 18. Marsh in, cutting away, that's four. Backward of point. Rahul sees that all the way to the boundary. There was no way Travis Head was going to be able to stop that. Rahul on to 22. None for 57. Jaiswal is 28. Rahul is 22.
5: Last ball before tee. KL Rahul off the back foot plays out the mid wicket. It's a dot ball. And India none for 84 at tee on day two of the first test. They lead by 130. Yashasvi Jaiswal's 42, not out. KL Rahul on 34. And his partnership clearly worth 84 for the first wicket unbroken. And the Australians well behind in this test match through five sessions. You got a position for me just before we...
6: I was going to say, you know, he'd be smart in thinking that he should try to stay at the top because that's where the opportunity is going to lie along with Jaiswal.
5: Tom Moody's thoughts on the session in just a moment. The call of the card. So Australia resumed today at 7 for 67. Carey added only two to his overnight score. He was out for 21. He was Bumrah's fifth wicket. So Bumrah finishing with 5 for 30. Stark and Hazelwood put on 25 for the 10th wicket, which was Australia's best partnership. The Aussies all out for 104. Stark top scoring with 26. And now India, after leading by 46 on the first innings, are none for 84 in their second dig. The lead is 130. Yashasvi Jaiswal in his first test match in Australia is 42 not out, having been dismissed for a duck in the first dig. And KL Rahul is 34 not out, the lead at 130. What did we see in that session, Tom Moody, on Grandstand Cricket?
6: Well, what we saw is some very, very good batting, some, you know, adjustments from the Indian top order in how to sort of navigate the new ball. They left very well. They played some elegant shots, both Jaiswal and KL Rahul. Australia sort of scratching their heads for ideas to how they can try to make a breakthrough. It's nearly like suddenly 17 weeks.

0: It's day one. Surely this is all going to happen again with this new ball, but it hasn't happened. We haven't seen as much movement. Batting does look a lot easier. I wouldn't say it's flat, but it's certainly you've got to work harder for wickets.
1: Thoughts of Tom Moody, more from him coming up in the evening session. It is tea on day two with the first test of the Border Gavaskar series here on ABC Sport. India leading by 130. India none for 84 in their second dig. Grandstand at tea is coming up in just a moment with Clint Weldon. But in the meantime, let's get the latest from the ABC newsroom.
2: Hello, this is ABC News with David Rollins. The five members of the Bali Nine still in Indonesian jails could soon return to Australia after Prime Minister Anthony Albanese lobbied new Indonesian President Prabowo Subianto for their release. Political reporter Evelyn Manfield has more.
3: On the sidelines of a major international summit in Peru last week, Mr. Albanese spoke directly to his Indonesian counterpart about the plight of the five Australian men still in prison for their involvement in a heroin smuggling plot in 2005. There's no confirmation that the men will be able to soon return to Australia, but hopes have been heightened after a senior Indonesian minister reportedly said the government was reviewing the matter. Other countries have made similar requests under the new president, with the Philippines set to see the return of one of its citizens.
2: Security sources in Lebanon say at least four people have been killed and 33 injured in the latest Israeli airstrike on the capital Beirut. Lebanon's national news agency says the attack destroyed an eight-story building. Footage broadcast on television in Lebanon shows at least one building destroyed and several others badly damaged. The attack comes as Israel continues to target Hezbollah-controlled suburbs of Beirut and other areas in Lebanon. CCTV footage has emerged of two men carrying guns disguised in black ponchos during an alleged gangland fatal shooting in Sydney's inner city. Danuta Kazaki reports.
4: In Surry Hills just before 8 last night, a man in his 30s was shot while stopped at a petrol station in his car. He staggered up Cleveland Street and died at the scene. Police Superintendent Andrew Garner says the victim was known to police.
5: Say that the male that has died was known to police. He does have links to organised crime entities.
4: The Daily Telegraph newspaper has video footage of two men dressed in black ponchos pointing guns at the victim. A burnt-out luxury car police say was connected to the shooting was found in nearby Kensington.
2: Police are investigating whether two stabbings in Melbourne's southwest are linked. Fraser Fife has the story.
6: Nine men have been arrested after a 23-year-old man was found critically injured in Mossfield Drive, Hoppers Crossing, shortly after 3:30 this morning. About 20 minutes later, a 16-year-old boy turned up at a hospital in Werribee with suspected stab wounds. He's in a serious condition. Detectives are yet to establish where the boy was stabbed, but believe both were targeted attacks. Anyone who witnessed the incidents is being urged to contact police.
2: A team of investigators from the Australian Transport Safety Bureau has been sent to the site of a fatal helicopter crash in the New South Wales Riverina District. Emergency services were called to One Tree, northwest of Hay, yesterday after reports of a US-registered Super Puma helicopter crashing. A male passenger died in the crash and the 39-year-old male pilot was taken to Melbourne Hospital in a stable condition. The team of four will be gathering evidence on site before a preliminary report into the cause of the crash is released to the public. A sinkhole has forced the closure of the Great Alpine Road in Victoria's High Country. Here's William Howard with the story.
7: The sinkhole occurred about 7 o'clock this morning between Harrietville and Hotham Heights, northeast of Melbourne. The SES says the sinkhole is likely the result of an unused mine shaft which runs underneath the popular tourist road. Hotham Heights can now only be accessed via the towns of Dargo or Omeo, but the roads are rough and authorities are urging tourists and residents to reconsider any travel plans. Meanwhile, parents with children attending the Great Alpine School at Dinner Plain have been told the campus will shut its doors indefinitely as access to and from the site will be difficult until the sinkhole is fixed.
2: Schools in the US state of Texas will start teaching a new Bible-oriented curriculum from next year. The so-called Blue Bonnet curriculum will see parts of the Bible used in English and reading classes. While schools are not required to adopt the syllabus, they'll receive extra funding if they do.

0: And a warning has been issued for paralytic shellfish toxins in a waterway on the New South Wales south coast. Water New South Wales has issued the caution alert for the Shoalhaven River near the Nowra Bridge due to a detection of an algae known as Alexandrium minutium. Authorities are urging people to avoid activities that bring them into contact with the water, such as swimming, water skiing and canoeing. Recreationally harvested shellfish from this area could not or should not be eaten, and Water New South Wales also advised against consuming fish caught in the area.
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10: At stumps last night as 17 wickets fell, anything could happen with the ball. Now, after the middle session of day two, it's tea and we're asking, could anything happen with the ball? India's session, none for 84. They absolutely dominated the Australians. They lead by 130. Jaiswal's on 42. Rahul is on 34. And the young star opener, Jaiswal, got into his work early on in the Indian second innings.
11: Here comes Cummins. He balls in. Jaiswal is up on his toes, punching through the offside. It's gone square behind the wicket. It will reach the boundary for four. It's a shot he plays well, but it's a shot that will give him a lot of happiness.
10: Rolls at the other end, has more experience. Copped a knock on the elbow at the Wacker on Friday. He's showing no problems today.
12: Cummins in full, driven straight back past the stumps for four. That is glorious from KL Rahul. Full face of the bat, directly back up the pitch, along the ground all the way.
10: And so while he's on 34, Jaiswal is unbeaten on 42. Stark away from us again. He bowls and driving magnificently through the covers. That's going to go for four runs. Jaiswal just playing a wonderful shot. It was indeed. He played a number of them as well. And India, without losing a wicket, how different things have been in their second innings. All out for 150 in their first. At lunch, it was the Australians all out for 104. Now at tea on day two, India none for 84. A lead, as I said, of 130. Welcome to Grandstand at Tea. Clint Wilden with you here at Perth Stadium. Let's check in on some of our other venues. Watching on at the golf, Zane Bojack.
13: Clint, we have got a promoter's dream in the final group for tomorrow's final round, even though it's a three-round tournament here at the Australian PGA. Elvis Smiley, who's on 10-under, and Cameron Smith, who's also on 10-under, they are the overnight leaders going into the final round. Well, Mark Leishman is on -9, so you've got the 41-year-old Mark Leishman, you've got the 31-year-old Cam Smith, and the 22-year-old Elvis Smiley. One's the next gen, one is the current pin-up, and the other one is a veteran who's trying to get his first win, a major win here on the Australian Tour. And then followed by a young South African and Aldrich Potgieter, who drives at a mile and he's at 8-under. And David Michelucci, who has been in the top 10 a number of times here at Royal Queensland, would love to break through and get this victory. They lead a number of players that are at -7. We've got one more round to go tomorrow. It's going to be very hot golf here at Royal Queensland. Hopefully less rain than we've had the previous 3 days.
10: Thank you, Zane. Let's find out what's happening in the Sheffield Shield, SA and WA. Brett Sprigg watching on. Spriggy.
14: Clint, yeah, day one of this day-night Sheffield Shield match. South Australia sending WA in after a delayed start to rain. WA is 2 for 52 at the present moment. It's the dinner break, so the first session has just been completed. I mentioned earlier they lost Cameron Bancroft. First ball of the game, he was caught by keeper Harry Nielsen off the bowling of the left arm quick Spencer Johnson. For those playing at home, that makes it 11 innings this summer in first-class cricket for Cameron Bancroft.

0: his fifth duck and a total of just 52 runs. That is just a nightmare run for him. So Cam Bancroft, Golden Duck. His fellow opener, Sam Fanning, was out for seven. Brendan Doggett got him, caught at third slip by Jake Lehman. So WA at dinner, 2 for 52 with Jaden Goodwin on 22 and Hilton Cartwright on 15.
1: Thank you, Spriggy. Keep you across that as well. Luckily, enough to be joined by a very special guest again here in the grandstand commentary box at Perth Stadium. I remember it was about 2 years ago, February 2023. A lot of people, including myself, were watching on and seeing a young man named Cooper Connolly become an instant superstar with just a knock that you would not believe to win the BBL title at this venue for the Perth Scorchers. Here's a touch of what he did.
2: Aisley, Kelly, Ty, Payne and Behrendorf, the bowlers to come next. What can young Connolly do? Pops it straight down the ground. That's what Cooper can do. Six. What an entrance by the young man on the biggest of stages.
1: It was the biggest of stages at the time for the 19-year-old. He's now 21. He's gone on to even bigger stages. Welcome, Cooper. Great to have you with us here on Grandstand Cricket. How exciting is your rise into international cricket now and the last six or so months have been for you?
3: Yeah, very exciting. I guess as a kid you dream of playing for Australia at some point in your life. Hopefully I've got many more games in me, but just a little speed bump at the moment with my broken hand. But I think I'm just going to keep looking forward to what's next for me and just trying to play some good cricket.
1: Talk about a little speed bump. It was more than that. I can't believe the size your hand was when you got hit on the glove. We saw you pull it out of the glove and I think everyone in the ABC box went, oh, that doesn't look good. What did you do?
3: Broke my hand, tried to play a pull shot, got hit on the hand, dislocated my knuckle and fractured my fourth metacarpal, unfortunately, and had surgery last week.
1: So will you be available to play for the Perth Scorchers when the BBL season rolls around? It's here quicker than you think, just in a couple of weeks' time. Will you be right to go?
3: Yeah, that's the plan if all goes smoothly. Plan is to play the first Big Bash game and hopefully get a big crowd down here at the Optus Stadium, the great stadium, but yeah, just looking forward to getting back and playing some cricket.
1: So that's December 15, and this place itself, I would imagine for you, holds great memories. I was here the day, the 25 off, I think 11 balls from memory that got the 25 off 11. What a knock that was, and you did announce yourself to the cricketing community about, oh, here is someone to keep an eye on. What are your memories of winning that Big Bash final and that particular knock?
3: Very exciting, and we'll always cherish that moment. But I think the key thing for me was the whole season I hadn't played, and Ashton Turner kept speaking to me, just be ready, like there's going to be opportunities. And I think the best thing was he came up to me the day of the grand final, and I'd played three games, had one hit, and he came up to me before warm-up and was like, hey, you're built for these moments. Didn't say anything else, walked away, and I was like, wow, Skipper's got faith in me. So I think that went a long way to help me just be, I guess I was pretty nervous out there, but I think just to being able to be cool, calm, collected, not show too much emotion and just, I guess, live in the moment and live in the present.
1: Do you remember the roars? And they got louder and louder and louder as every boundary hit. Do you remember what it was like out there?
3: I think after the over that I hit a six, the end of the over was loud and I just like spoke to Hobbo and I just took a minute and I was like, it's pretty cool. Like, this is so loud. Like, I might not ever hear this kind of volume again at a stadium, and I was just so thankful that I could sort of be a part of that opportunity and win the Scorchers of BBL.
1: It was an amazing achievement. You're still only 21 years of age. Tell us a little bit about your cricketing journey. Where did you start? How did you get involved? And how have you found yourself, I guess, the pathway to where you are now?
3: Yeah, so I started down at local Double View Kareen with my dad, and Benny Cameron was there also. But
1: what, our producer? Come on.
3: Yeah, unfortunately. But, started down there. Used to go down, watch dad. Used to make all his teammates throw me balls. And, went from there to Scarborough to play 13s, 14s, all my juniors there, and then played a lot of pathway stuff for Western Australia. So lucky enough was to be able to play all of them. And then, to get my first contract at 18 was nice, and then from there on I've just been trying to control what I control and just try to play some good cricket, and the main thing I could do is just try and enjoy it as much as possible.
1: What about being the under-19s captain of your nation as well? Where does that sit of all the wonderful achievements you've had so far?
3: Yeah, it's an honour. Like, previous sort of 19s World Cups, you've seen people captain. One of them was Mitch Marsh, and like I've always looked up to Mitch and Sean as two very good cricketers. And yeah, that under 19s World Cup being captains, like, sits pretty nicely with me. I remember that

0: my cricketing from him, and I'll always be thankful for what him and mum have given me in my life.
1: Were they all cricketers? Was there a rugby league player of some description around the place as well?
0: Yeah, so my uncle Brett Shaw was a Newcastle Knights player, so there's a little bit of sporting talent from there. He'll claim that my cricketing ability's from him, but yeah, we'll see.
2: Last one. You touched on it before, and we know obviously the result wasn't what you wanted with a broken hand, but what's it been like as a youngster being around the Australian camp? And you spoke about the Marshes and the impact that they've had and what Mitch has been able to do, but what about the rest of the Australian camp? What's that like to be part of that?
0: Yeah, I walked into the group and I was a bit shocked because you watch these kids 3-4 years ago and watch them on TV playing a test match, playing a one day, playing an ODI World Cup, and I think the best thing about it was just embracing it as much as possible and trying to get in the group as quickly as I could. And the good thing, had 7 West Aussies with me, so like they were very, very good to me. And the other one that was really good to me was Travis Head, put me under his wing a little bit, played golf with him on the first day we got there, and yeah, he just had a conversation with me the whole of the golf round and just made it enjoyable and made me feel like I was welcomed and belonged there.
2: That's outstanding to hear those sort of stories. We've got the BBL on the ABC, on ABC Sport. Delighted to be broadcasting all the games. Can't wait to see you back out there. Best of luck with the recovery of the hand injury.
0: Thank you very much. Thanks for having me.
2: Cooper Connolly, lovely to hear from him here on Grandstand Cricket. He's certainly a young man with a huge amount of potential. And, well, who knows what could have happened had he not been out or forced to retire hurt with that hand injury. The Australian women's squad, by the way, named for the one-day international series against India and New Zealand. Today, there's a 13-player squad named for each of these series. Queensland and Sydney Thunder batter Georgia Vole was named for the India series. Elisa Healy will miss that series as she recovers from a knee injury, but she will return for the New Zealand series, repeating that Talia McGrath will be captain in the absence of Elisa Healy. Current attendance here at Perth Stadium, 29,329. Grandstand Cricket on ABC Sport as we watch the Australians make their way back out into the middle. They need a breakthrough. India lead by 130 runs in their second innings. They're 84 without loss. Rahul is on 34. Jaiswal is on 42. The Indian bats heading out to the middle as well. So let's head to the voice of cricket to get this session underway on ABC Sport. Grandstand Cricket. Here is Jim Maxwell.
3: Thank you, Clint, and good afternoon, good evening, good morning, wherever you might be listening around Australia through the BBC Test Match special or on an app somewhere in the back of somewhere, nowhere, wherever it might be. If you're expecting to hear about another recall of a clatter of wickets, sorry to disappoint you, folks. 3 wickets have fallen today, 17 yesterday. And, you know, the pitch went from something volatile to a strip on Valium, really, when you look at the way India have batted on it. Not much is going on for the bowlers. Is it Darren Lehman? It's none for 84. Good afternoon.
4: Yeah, good afternoon, Skipper, and our listeners. Yeah, it was a very... Well, it's been all India's day, isn't it?
3: Mm.
4: Even the 3 for 34... or 37 this morning, that was neither here nor there for Australia.
3: But what else could they do?
4: Well, I would rather them play shots because the wicket does its most in the morning. They actually got through the whole morning, Australia, and then it comes a beautiful afternoon to bat. So I'd rather us be bowling than scoring runs quickly and actually bowl first. So I disagree with Tom, our fellow commentator, a little bit.
3: Here's Cummins, first ball after tee, and Jaiswal pushes away on the offside.
5: He's on 49, facing up to line. An aggressive shot out through the offside. Will be fielded. It's the one, it's the single that Jaiswal needs to bring up a first 50 on Australian soil in Test cricket. And it might be the first of a few in his career. He's just at the start of it, and he's raising his bat now and doing a circle around Perth Stadium to acknowledge all the fans, 360 degrees. He's a real talent. Wasn't able to show it in the first innings, but we've now started to see it in the second.
3: He certainly is. He's what you call a generational player, I think, Jaiswal. There's no question of that. Plays all formats of the game now. He's only 22, and he's done it very successfully for him. He's got 100 in all 3 formats for his country as well at the age of 22.

0: 22. Stuckery, get your head around that.
1: Outside edge, it's safe. Behind square. Picked up in a single take into KL Rahul. Brings up the 100 for India. 100 with all wickets intact. What a partnership this has been between these two. Jaswal making his way in Test cricket, playing his 15th Test match. KL Rahul with this opportunity at the top of the order because there is no Rohit Sharma as India captain. Rick, have you got the stats on the 50?
2: Jaswal's 12th time to 50 in only 28 innings, which indicates the quality of the man. And in terms of balls faced, 124 balls.
1: Right in, more aggressive shot from Jaswal, but controlled along the ground.
3: Nice ball waits to Stark bowls and edging and just falling short, I think, of first slip. I'm not sure if it carried. We'll know from the reaction in a moment. Usman Khawaja climbs up off the deck. Didn't quite get to him. Jaiswal was on 51. It's none for 104 now. Stark bowling. The delivery moved a little bit. It was a thick edge. And Khawaja, it bounced just in front of his hands.
4: Well, these are the kind of catches where you often wonder, should the fielder have been crouching a little bit lower? Would he then have got it? Yes. Today's fielders stand a fair bit upright, and therefore to get down towards the ankles is not easy. If he had been crouching low, he would have got to that catch. It would have been a low catch. He would have been able to reach forward. He wasn't able to reach forward because of the way he was standing. Well, that's the modern way of standing with their hands on their knees. And then occasionally they pick up a splendid catch, diving in, you know. But these are the kind of catches that you need to take.
5: Yeah. Stark, he charges in and he bowls the ball. It's flicked away by Jaswal. Behind square to the boundary for four. It was just slightly offline and full. And he happily sent it buzzing out to the boundary. He's 64. And it's an under 119.
6: Yeah, just got a little bit leg side there and just picked up. He doesn't mind playing his shots as well, does he?
5: Yep.
6: But if you go... Oh, it's gone the whole way.
5: Went for six, did it? My goodness. It did. I didn't even think to look. We're looking in a sort of glaring light out there, but as soon as he hit it, oh, that's four. Six. Long boundary. Stark goes in low and Jaswal is beaten outside the off stump. That skimmed through to beat him as he tried to defend. And he was a bit surprised by that outside the line of the off stump.
6: Wonder if that's a sign, Jim, because...
5: A crack.
6: The ball from the previous over kept low.
5: Yep.
6: And that one there. So that's two out of three balls that has kept a little bit low. If that was on the stumps, it's all over. Jaswal's quite an aggressive play. If you build... Put pressure up, cut off the singles, he will try something.
3: Line it again. Jaswal comes down the track, hits it clean, and flush over the long off boundary for six. He has hammered that. And Yashas V. Jaswal has put his talents on show down under. The question was, can he bring it in Australia in foreign conditions? He is bringing it today.
6: Well, there you go. I was saying bring him up so he might try a big shot. They're all back. And he tries it anyway. He comes down, gets it where he wants, and the full swing. And he knows he's hit that well.
1: Last ball of the day. Labuschagne to Rahul. Gets in behind this one much more solidly. High front elbow. Labuschagne picks up in his follow through. And that is the end of a day where India have dominated. First of all, Bumrah with the ball dismissing Alex Carey. And then Jaiswal and KL Rahul taking India at stumps to none for 172. And a second innings lead of 218. Young Jaiswal will come back tomorrow, 10 runs away from a potential first Test 100 on Australian soil. And his star has shone bright today in Perth. KL Rahul, 62 not out. And that is the extent of the Indian batting card. As far as the bowlers go, the Rick, have you got the up-to-date bowling figures? But goodness me, it has been hard work for the Australian attack. Mitchell Stark, 12 overs, 2 maidens, none for 43. Hazelwood, 11 overs, 5 maidens, none for 10. Cummins, 13 overs, 2 maidens, none for 44. Mitch Marsh, 6 overs, none for 28. Some thought about how his body's holding up at the moment. Lyon, 13 overs, 3 maidens, and none for 28. Labuschagne bowled 2 overs, none for 2. We had 1 over from Travis Head that went for 8. Right, let's get down to grandstand of stumps with Clint Wheeldon.
3: What a difference a day makes. Yesterday, 17 wickets for 217 runs scored. Today, 3 wickets for 209. How things can change in Test cricket. Clint Wheeldon with you at Grandstand at Stumps. Delighted to be joined by a Test debutant in Nathan McSweeney. It's a tough introduction to Test match cricket. Nathan, welcome to Grandstand.
7: Yeah, thanks for having me. Definitely didn't go to plan the last couple of days. We've got some serious work to do to get back in this Test match. It looks like it's getting easy to bat. So hopefully we can, you know, start well tomorrow and get batting.
3: What can you put your finger on where you have a change from wicket after wicket falling on day one? And the bowling, there was nothing wrong with the bowling today from what we saw. And yet just 3 wickets fell in the very first session, all Australian ones. Was it discussed out there? What were your thoughts?
7: Yeah, I think the new ball, it's definitely a new ball wicket. We saw, you know, Mitch Stark was able to bat really well and face over 100 balls. So, you know, unfortunately all the damage was done before, you know, we could get through to the 35-40 over mark in the game. So the trick will be in the second innings to make sure we can nullify that new ball and, you know, make sure we have some batters in batting when it gets, you know, 40 to 80 over mark.
3: Great patience, as you mentioned, by Mitchell Stark early this morning. Was that always the plan, to see just how deep you could bat into today?
7: Yeah, I think the more overs we can make their top bowlers bowl, whether the scoreboard is progressing the rate, it doesn't really matter. So, you know, I thought he played really well, gave us a good chance to come out this afternoon and bowl well, and I thought we did that. They just played extremely well, and the wickets seemed to just flatten out a little bit. So we got plenty of work to do, and I think we can still do it.
3: We talk of the highs and the lows of Test match cricket. Take us back to the highs, that catch to begin things on day one. What was that like?
7: Yeah, you're always nervous coming into a new team and definitely playing for Australia. So to get an early catch and the ball in your hands to ease that, you know, anxiousness and nerves was very nice. So it was a good start.
8: Yeah, Nathan, congratulations first on your first Test match. Just take us through your preparation. You know, you've obviously coming up against a formidable side and particularly a formidable new ball bowler in Jasper Bumrah. What did you do in preparation for that big occasion?
7: Yeah, I think, you know, talking to the guys that have faced him a lot, to what I'm going to come up against, you know, he has a bit of a unique run-up, and the boys are saying it kind of feel like it takes forever to come in and then it all happens quite quickly. So just, you know, visualising and trying to get used to his action and pick up cues. You know, he swings it both ways, so making sure I'm in the nets facing a ball that's going both ways and making sure my movements are really late and sharp. Unfortunately, wasn't able to do it too well against him in the first inning, so hopefully I can spend some time out there in the second.
8: And just from a perspective of opening the batting, you obviously bat 4 in Shield cricket, but that adjustment, are you pretty comfortable with that? It's not a major issue for you?
7: Yeah, I started at 4 and last couple innings I batted 3 for South Australia and I was in quite early. So in terms of my preparations, it's exactly the same. Just got to get used to padding up a little bit earlier and mentally when they're 9 down, start switching on and thinking about batting. So the more I do it, the better I'll get at it. But I think in terms of preparation and wise, I'm no better prepared for it.
9: Yeah, no, congratulations again on playing your first Test match and having your family around and sort of getting the baggy green and everything. And what's it feel like being out in the ground? Have you played in front of sort of decent crowds like this before?
7: Yeah, lucky enough to play at Optus a few times with the Big Bash. I guess playing your first Test match is a dream come true, and, you know, having everyone around and singing the national anthem with guys next to me that I watched on TV when I was, you know, aspiring to be an Australian cricketer was a very special moment. And looking around, just taking it all in as much as I could, was all a little bit of a blur in the morning. I guess now I've got a really good job to do and an important one, so I can hopefully I get through that new ball tomorrow and, you know, we can see our batters bat for a long time.
9: So when India won the toss and decided to have a bat, would you have liked to have batted first? How were the nerves and that? Do you want to get out there, or taking that catch just help settle them, or just being part of the team?
7: I definitely wanted to bat it first. didn't sleep that well the night before, so I was praying that we were to bat. But, yeah, as I said, lucky I got an early catch to kind of settle that nerves. And when I went out to bat, I was actually... Uzi's a really nice, you know, experienced guy that kept me quite calm. So, hopefully we can spend some time in the middle together tomorrow.
10: Nathan, the baggy green looks great in you. Thanks for coming across and having your chat. Best of luck tomorrow.
7: Yeah, thanks for having me, guys. Appreciate it.
10: Outstanding. Nathan McSweeney downstairs with us here on Grandstand Cricket on ABC Sport. Repeating, India, a lead of 218 runs. Their second innings, they're none for 172.
5: Around the wicket, the start for Bumrah. He moves in. Carey is leaving. He's nicked it straight away. He's out. He tried to leave too late, and Bumrah is on the money straight away. His fifth wicket of the innings. Carey out to a lifter that moved away.
11: Here comes Rana again. That's up in the air and it's taken. Short ball. Nathan Lyon was in no position. Found himself, dare I say, in a lower order batter's position and just fended at it. And it ballooned very gently up to third slip. And there's another wicket gone. Lyon gone for five.
10: And bowls, and Stark's hit that up in the air. This should be caught. Hunt says, everyone get out of my way. And he completes the catch. And that's the end of the innings. Stark to pass for 26. Caught by Punt off the bowling of Rana. The Australians all out for 104.
5: None for six. Stark bowls and he's 40. Clips it away hard down to fine leg for four.
11: Here comes Cummins. He bowls it. Jaiswal is up on his toes, punching through the offside. It's gone square behind the wicket. It will reach the boundary for four. It's a shot he plays well, but it's a shot that will give him a lot of happiness.
1: Cummins in full, driven straight back past the stumps for four. That is glorious from KL Rahul. Full face of the bat. Directly back up the pitch, along the ground all the way.
10: Here's Rahul. Pulls that magnificently. The bowling of Marsh. And that's gone all the way through deep square for four. Got hold of that immediately. They are very deep boundary square of the wicket. Cummins bowls. Oh, flicked up in the air by Jaiswal. That was clever. Had the bat above his head. Just worked it with the pace. Very fine. Overslips. That's four. Inventive. Marsh in. Cutting away. That's four. Backward of point. Rahul sees that all the way to the boundary. There was no way Travis Head was going to be able to stop that. Stark away from us again. He bowls. Driving magnificently through the covers. That's going to go for four runs. Jaiswal just playing a wonderful shot.
5: Stark now to Jaiswal and he swings at this. He gets a good chunk of it away towards the square boundary and it goes for four. That was pant-like.
1: He's on 49, facing up to line. An aggressive shot out through the offside. Will be fielded. It's the one, it's the single that Jaiswal needs to bring up a first 50 on Australian soil in Test cricket. It might be the first of a few in his career. He's just at the start of it and he's raising his bat now and doing a circle around Perth Stadium to acknowledge all the fans, 360 degrees. He's a real talent. Wasn't able to show it in the first innings, but we've now started to see it in the second. Outside edge, it's safe. Behind square. Picked up in a single take into KL Rahul. Brings up the 100 for India. 100 with all wickets intact. What a partnership this has been between these two.
10: Jaiswal waits to start bowls and edging and just falling short, I think, at first slip. I'm not sure if it carried. We'll know from the reaction in a moment. Usman Khawaja climbs up off the deck. Didn't quite get to him. Jaiswal was on 51.
5: Marsh bowls. Jaiswal's back. Cutting fine. Wide of gully and outside the reach of the backward square third man fielder. Four runs. Now Stark charges in and he bowls the ball. It's flicked away by Jaiswal. Behind square to the boundary for six.
10: Marsh to KL Rahul, who plays a late cut. Passes the gully fieldsman and McSweeney. Tucks it down to backward point. He trots through for a calm single. And he raises his bat here in the West. It's a second innings half century for KL Rahul. He's been involved in this fine opening stand. A 128 run partnership unbroken for the first wicket. And KL Rahul with a half hundred. Line it again. Jaiswal comes down the track, hits it clean, and flush over the long off boundary for six. He has hammered that And Yash is Vijay as well, has put his talents on show down under. The question was, can he bring it in Australia in foreign conditions? He is bringing it today.
1: So Australia have tried a few different things, but overall it has been a punishing day for the Australians on their home turf.
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13: We begin this broadcast by acknowledging the traditional custodians of the land on which this match will be played today and pay our respects to their elders past, present and emerging. We extend that respect to Aboriginal and Torres Strait Islander peoples listening. Welcome to ABC Sports coverage of the cricket. The Border Gavaskar Trophy. It's one of the great sporting rivalries. Australia versus India.
3: Around the wicket, the start for Bumrah. He moves in. Carey is leaving. He's nicked it straight away. He's out. He tried to leave too late, and Bumrah is on the money straight away. His fifth wicket of the innings. Carey out to a lifter that moved away.
5: That's a disappointing start for Australia. First ball is bowled, Jim. First ball. We're thinking, how can we survive against Bumrah? Well, we can't.
11: Here comes Rana again. That's up in the air and it's taken. Short ball. Nathan Lyon was in no position. Found himself, dare I say, in a lower order batter's position and just fended at it. And it ballooned very gently up to third slip. And there's another wicket gone. Lyon gone for five. And Australia now in all kinds of trouble, if they weren't already.
10: On a bowls, and oh, Starks hit that up in the air. This should be caught. Hunt says, everyone get out of my way. And he completes the catch. And that's the end of the innings. Stark to pass for 26. The Australians all out for 104.
12: Grandstand Cricket.
11: Here comes Cummins. He balls in. Jaiswal is up on his toes, punching through the offside. It's gone square behind the wicket. It will reach the boundary for four. It's a shot he plays well, but it's a shot that'll give him a lot of happiness.
10: Stark away from us again. He bowls and driving magnificently through the covers. That's going to go for four runs. Jaiswal just playing a wonderful shot.
1: He's on 49, facing up to Lyon. An aggressive shot out through the offside. Will be fielded. It's the one, it's the single that Jaiswal needs to bring up a first 50 on Australian soil.
13: Australia and India, live from Perth Stadium.
1: Cummins in full, driven straight back past the stumps for four. That is glorious from KL Rahul.
10: Here's Rahul, pulls that magnificently. And that's gone all the way through deep square for four. Pass to KL Rahul, who plays a late cut, passes the gully fieldsman in McSweeney. Tucks it down to backward point. He chops through for a calm single. And he raises his bat. It's a second innings half century for KL Rahul.
12: Grandstand Cricket.
13: Australia and India, live from Perth Stadium. On your radio, ABC Sport Digital, and the ABC Listener.
10: If Australia is to start the Border Gavaskar series with a win, they must make some inroads this morning. Welcome to day three of the first test at Perth Stadium. The Indian openers will resume their second innings, having scored 172 runs without loss. They currently hold a lead of 218 runs. The young gun, Jaiswal, is on 90. KL Rahul on 62. Together, they put on 22 runs, more than the entire team did in their first innings. It's worth reminding everyone that this is an Indian side coming off the back of a 3-0 home series loss to New Zealand, and that they don't have the likes of their captain Rohit Sharma and Shubman Gill in this test. The new ball is another 23 overs away. How much damage can India do with the bat until then? Or can the Aussies find a way to break through? Clint Wilden with you downstairs on the Perth Stadium surface. Tom Moody, Glenn McGrath, Alison Mitchell are with me. Welcome, everybody. Tom, Glenn, Ali, what chance of an early breakthrough for the Australians today? And could this entire series, with we know the tone can be sent early on,
3: be set in this next session or so. The last two sessions, a wicket did not fall. The Aussies must take one early today, you would think.
19: Yeah, and I think the most important thing from the Australian perspective is that they don't look around the ground and look for someone else to do it. I think it's got to come from within, and that's something that I sort of looked upon yesterday after reflection. And the Australians look very flat. You know, they lack that sort of usual spark and energy you'd expect from an Australian team, particularly in, you know, the fact this is the first test of the summer against such a formidable opponent. You'd think you're up and about in any situation, but clearly as soon as the Australians' backs were against the wall, they didn't get that early breakthrough, and India found themselves initially at no wicket for 50. It was nearly like everyone was looking around the ground for someone to step up and do something. It doesn't work like that, as Pidge will be able to articulate it as well as I'm trying to, is that you need to do it from within. So someone needs to step up and show that leadership right by, you know, putting in that spell of bowling that is, you know, looked upon as that was the moment that turned this match for us. You know, we can still win this, and that was the moment, and that was the person that did it.
3: Let's head upstairs as the Australians make their way out onto the playing arena. India, none for 172. They lead by 218. Here we go with the voice of summer. A big hello to Jim Maxwell.
5: Hello, Clint. Hello, hello, and welcome to the show. Our statistical genius has lined up alongside me, and he'll get a wrong one or two to play as we move through the day. And that's what Australia need to come up with, a wrong and a reverse winger, something. How can they get wickets here, Darren Lehman? Because these fellas look immovable. None for 172, a lead of 218. Good morning.
20: Good morning, Jim. Good morning to our listeners. Yes, they were very good yesterday, two Indian batters. They'll start none for 172, a lead of 218 on a slow outfield. So for our listeners, that's probably equivalent another 50 runs. It's a healthy lead. Australia will have to get some wickets this morning. And the new ball is, what, 23 overs away. So you'd see probably a short spell from Hazelwood and Stark, and then Cummins might have a short spell, and then they'll just get line to wheel to the new ball. Australia have to try and get two or three wickets before the new ball. If they do that and then take the new ball, they can get back in the game. If they don't get many wickets in the first session, it's about holding on. And India, I think once they get through that new ball, they'll start to motor and put it beyond doubt and give themselves enough time. Now, how much time do you need? I think it's about bowling at the right time, not how much time you need. A bit like a day-night game, Jim, where you want to bowl at night if you possibly can. It might not be today because the weather's supposed to be perfect for the next 2 days, but it might be, say, tomorrow morning, for example.
5: We'll talk a bit more about the situation, the pitch, but we're about to get underway down at the Justin Langer stand end. It's Hazelwood bowling, and Yazwal is back and across behind. Gets a run. That's purpose for you. Immediately, he was setting off for a run as he pushed the ball away quietly on the offside and charging in. A throw to the bowler's end was wide and it wouldn't have mattered. Yazwal's pretty slippery, and he's 91. It's none for 173.
4: Two slips and a gully. And he plays a wonderful uppercut. Does Yashasvi Jaiswal. Why the checking? Did it bounce in? Did it go all the way for six? It started to take off his helmet in celebration. But they will check. The umpire is still waiting to see. Did it bounce in? What do you think?
20: I think six. And it's an unbelievable shot because he's gone over the keeper, but over fine leg almost. It's hit the different bat. Is it going to get there? I think it's got there. I think it's six. And it's a great 100 from the young man. He's fourth, as you said, Harsha. He's absolutely over the moon. And why wouldn't you be? Well played, well deserved. And he's put India right on top.
4: It's a beautiful journey that's culminated in a beautiful innings here. Out for a duck in the first innings, learned very, very quickly. And if you're a young Indian, coming to Australia and scoring 100 is about as high as it gets on your wish list. And he's doing the right thing here. He's taking his time. I think the Aussies might be a bit irritated with the fact that he's not picked up his bat-to-bat again. But I think he's just letting the moment sink in. He's letting the achievement play itself all around him. Shortly, the umpire will be telling him, young man, do you want to get a move on and face the next ball?
20: He is now. But enjoy it. Why wouldn't you? You play beautifully.
0: Why not?
20: Obviously, learnt from the first innings, as you said, Harsha. He didn't cover drive as much. He played a bit more off the back foot, let the ball come. He used the pace and bounce, and we've seen a couple of shots like that. Well, not as extreme as that, because he was trying to get that over third man or second slip as such, and he got it fine enough and turned his bat. It went over fine leg. It was unbelievable.
0: If you were 22 years old and dreamt of scoring 100 in Australia and you were 95 not out, would you play the uppercut? Star goes round the wicket, he bowls, and Rahul is driving. It's a shot that's brought him a few runs today. And this time, if a slight misfield, he'll take a single, then take one on the overthrow. Australia wake up, 200 comes up. You never see this from Australia. Just a few freebies around. It might only be a single and then an overthrow, but you don't see that. And India will gladly take those runs. 201 now for no loss. As I said, it's the first time, not rather, as Rick said, it's the first time in 33 years that a visiting team has come and put on 200 for the first wicket.
20: Hats off. Play beautifully. And you just see a little frustration come in, don't you, from the Australian players. They missed the run out that over. India really started their motor. They're actually trying to play almost fast one-day cricket as such in the middle overs.
0: And you'll find I've seen a lot of this kid, Yashasvi Jaiswal. Tell you about him in a moment. Stark goes round the wicket. Wide of the stumps now. Is there an edge? It's taken behind. KL Rahul is walking. There's the wicket they wanted. Finally, Stark has got a wicket. Finally, this partnership has been broken. And KL Rahul's vigil ends after a very fine innings of 77. Well played, KL Rahul. And he's in partnership with Yashasvi Jaiswal. Almost certainly put India from a position from which they'll be very, very happy and comfortable.
20: Yeah, well played. Hats off. As you said, we just gave him big raps about being the next opening partnership for 5 or 6 years. But he played really well. He set India up on the road to a very big second innings score and lead. And he's just leapt forward. Good ball from Mitchell Stark. It's just carried. So, again, maybe they're a little bit deep at slip there again with Alex Carey. Easy catch, though. And that's the first wicket that goes. And all of a sudden, if they get Jaiswal, they get to the new ball, they can pick up a couple of wickets, and you never know, do you? But 250 in front's a lot.
21: Stark runs in again, and he's digging out the Yorker, maybe bat on the toe. Big shout from a couple in the slips. I fancy he was leg side-ish. And that is the end of the over. And that should be, yep, lunch as the bales are tipped off. So almost 16,000 in here watching India build remorselessly from none for 172. They've added 103. They're one for 275 with Rahul, the man out, caught Kerry, bowled Stark for 77 in that opening stand of 201, a record for India against Australia in Australia. Jaiswal goes in on 141 and Padikkal is on 25. Just quickly through the bowling, Stark, 1 for 82. Hazelwood, 15 overs, 5 maidens, none for 22. Cummins, none for 56. Marsh hasn't bowled today, none for, what's that, 27. Lyon, none for 41. And Labuschagne, none for 10. Head, none for 16. So that's the situation. The lead is 321. What do you make of it, Glenn?
22: Yeah, no, that was another tough session for the Aussies. They didn't make anything happen. The scoreboard just kept ticking over. Lead by 321 now, the Indian team. So, yeah, the game's slipping away from them. They've still got a hard new ball out there. So as soon as the lunch break is finished, they need to make some inroads. Otherwise, this game's getting way too far away from them. So good session for India. Another tough one for Australia.
21: No change in the conditions here, but there was a roar at lunchtime. What was that, Tom Moody, that went through our commentary box, literally through our commentary box? A jet, I assume.
23: There's two of them.
21: Were there two of them?
23: Yeah, there's two.
21: Well, they went through so quickly, I didn't know what was going on.
24: Yeah, neither did I. But we needed them at some point at, when play was on, just to try to sort of create some sort of disturbance out there to put Jaiswal off so he could nick off at least or miss a straight one.
21: He hasn't missed too many. The closest he probably came to being dismissed was when he
24: He uppercut, ramped down towards third man, but Travis Head, for whatever reason, was 10, 15 in from the boundary, and it went over his head for four. So other than that, maybe there was another one he parried over the slips, but he hasn't looked like making much of an error so far in this innings of 141.
2: Well, you look at his history, even though it's a brief one, given his tender age of 22, but he's got a history of scoring big numbers. So he's got an appetite for scoring big runs. It's not a case of 100, oh, I've done it now, I'm happy. You know, I can put that in the bank and, oh, I've lost concentration, I'm out. He's used to getting big hundreds.
24: And he's going to get a big one here from the look of it. He's already got it, really, 141. Not one for 275. That's 321 to the good. And we're just about in an hour's time to get to the halfway point in terms of time in this match. So, I mean, India, if Bill Laurie was captaining, they'd be batting through till tea on the fourth day. You know, see what you can do with that. 800 to get in four sessions. Good luck, boys.
2: Yeah,
24: what do you think they'll do?
2: Well, I think if Australia don't bowl India out, they will probably look at a declaration around lunchtime tomorrow, would be my guess. So that's probably three more sessions of hard graft for Australia. Because there's more at play here. Yes, they obviously want enough time to win the Test match, and I think that's enough time to win the Test match. That's giving them a full day plus two sessions. And secondly, what they want to do is physically challenge the Australian, not only their bowling attack, but that's going to be the ones that are going to get hit the hardest, the bowling attack, but also the whole team. But psychologically, it's going to be a massive one. Mm. And if the third part to that, if India do bat that period of time, what wonderful opportunity for their batters to get in some really good rhythm for this Test series. You know, nothing like getting, you know, a score in the first Test match of a five Test match series.
24: We've had four overs with the second new ball. Not much has happened there. And we've still got plenty of good weather. The breeze has picked up, actually, way on that southwestern side. The doctor's arrived.
2: Yeah, it looks like the doctor's arrived. It's come quite early considering it's hot day here. It's, what, 34 degrees. And normally the doctor does turn up a little bit later on your hot days because you get the easterlies early on coming off the centre of Australia, sort of warming up the state. But the doctor's come to help us all.
24: Well, let's hope it refreshes the Australian bowlers. If lunch hasn't done that, they need to get wickets somehow. And Hazelwood's below us at the northern end, and he's on his way. First ball after lunch, and Jaswal's forward. He edges. Is he caught low down at second slip? There's confidence there about the snare being taken by Smith as he lent at that. Oh, he's got good hands, that man. He really has. That was low. He swooped, got it in both hands. So first ball after lunch. Jaswal is on his way. The umpires, are they having a chat about all this? Are we going upstairs just to check?
2: Yeah, they are checking. It's actually Padikkal that's edged this ball.
24: Oh, Padikkal.
2: Yeah, sorry. Yeah. Dev Padikkal. They're having a look upstairs, but Smith doesn't miss too many. He's got a great set of hands.
6: Hi, this is Park to direct. We have a player.
2: Low to his left foot.
6: Review for a fair catch.
2: I reckon it's a fair catch.
6: Feet placement. If you can have a look at your best angle, please.
24: He has got a big bag, Steve Smith. What's he up to as a catcher in Test cricket? He's creeping up on Ricky Ponting. He doesn't miss too many. We're seeing a side-on shot.
6: Okay, it's clearly carried.
24: Looks like he's got lean as a whistle.
6: Got to the big screen with my decision.
24: Richard Illingworth, you can hear him there saying it's clearly carried. It's clearly carried. So Padikkal is on his way back. There's a book in that. There's definitely a book in it. And first ball after lunch. First ball of the day. First ball after drinks. It happens so often, doesn't it?
2: Well, to be Hazelwood's the bowler. He very much deserves this. He's bowled exceptionally well. He's beaten the outside edge of the bat on a regular basis in this second innings. He's into his 17th over here. First ball of his spell. And again, he's hit the right line, the right length. Instead of it being a play and miss, he's thankfully got an edge and he's got some safe hands in Smith to gobble it up.
24: And you could hear the cheer from a couple of Indian supporters, quite a few, because Kohli's come out to the middle and lots of expectation. Well, Kohli wouldn't get a better platform than this to make a few.

0: surely. Although, it's a second new ball.
1: Yeah, second new ball, but the other thing is that it even heightens the expectation because he's expected to get runs.
0: Mm.
1: Because, yes, this foundation, the top order, is already created is enormous. You've got a tired Australian team out there and a bowling attack that's tired. Yeah, it nearly makes it harder for him, but I think Josh Hazlewood is the right match for Kohli, particularly early on around that off stump and outside.
0: You got him out in the first innings for five. Here he comes, Hazlewood bowls, and Kohli goes down the leg side and misses, trying to flirt with the ball towards fine leg, but it was wide and taken by the keeper. Two for 275. It's Stark going in. Jaswal forward driving. Good stroke. Past the bowler, down the ground. It's heading up towards the boundary. They go for two, three, and it's four. Four runs. Listen to those, the Indian supporters. They're loving this. A flurry of shots and runs all of a sudden. And India moved to two for 287 with a lead of Richie Beno and a half, 3-3-3. Here's Stark, driven away on the outside. Behind point, 150, a punch in the air from Jaswal as he gets down to the other end. And now he acknowledges the applause, raises his bat, and walks quietly down the pitch to his senior, the master and the apprentice out there. Two for 288. Another landmark and another beautifully played innings from Jaswal, who has not given a chance, not anything that's gone to hand. And he's now 150 not out.
2: Cummins is about to come in from the members' end. He bowls and it's hit straight past him magnificently by Kohli, and on drive for four. And that was perfect, whatever view you have of it. What a shot from Virat Kohli.
3: Yeah, no, he's come out. He's got something to prove today, hasn't he? He's been under the pump a little bit. Not the best, probably 24 months. Didn't look positive in that first innings, a few issues, but come out here. It's a very good batting wicket at the moment. And from up here, it just looks even easier for the batsmen. They don't seem to have any trouble at all. And that one there, as casual as you like.
4: Three, four in catching positions on the offside, two in front of the wicket and a gully, and then a short fine leg quite wide, not quite a backward point. And then more deep backward point. On these three, almost standing in a line, Head, Smith, Khawaja, to Carey behind the stumps. Marsh in again, some width slashed away, straight into the pouch of Steve Smith. And Jaiswal's marathon, impressive, starry innings comes to an end. He just stood and paused at the crease. He couldn't quite believe what he'd done. He's out for a magnificent 161, his maiden test century on Australian soil. He made it a big one, but he's fallen into the trap.
5: He was unbelievable. Hats off, young man. A joy to watch through your second innings in Australia to make 161 and put your side in an unbelievable position at 3-for-1, 3-1-3. And he takes all the applause as he deserves it. He fell for the sucker punch, didn't he?
4: And this is magnificent, but because he is accepting the applause. He's removed his helmet and his bat, and he is 12,360 degrees to acknowledge the standing ovation he's getting at Perth Stadium. And he now gets a hug as he crosses the boundary line from Rishabh Pant, who is due in next for India. Magnificent innings.
5: It was great innings. I mean, he fell for the... That's how Australia had to get him out. Let's bowl short and wide with, as you described it, a gully. One behind him at deep, sort of backward point, which he ended up taking the catch, Steve Smith. And then a deep backward point, all in line. Let's throw it out wide and see if we can get a wicket. And that says a bit about the innings, because if you're trying to get a bloke out like that, you are struggling for options. So, great innings. So they get rid of Jaswal finally, and they bring the blocker in.
4: Well, hold on to your hats, because with a lead of 359, Rishabh Pant might just go the way Rishabh Pant likes to go.
5: I think he might, you know. They'll let Kohli bat and just control the innings, and I reckon they might just say to everyone else, let's just ramp it up a little bit. It's a hot day. You know, we're going to be okay. We've almost got enough runs now, haven't we? I mean, they're 360 in front. It's going to be an amazing chase. So another 2 hours of batting, you think it's going to be upwards of closer to 500. If Rishabh Pant gets going, they might give him the option to actually, maybe, if they wanted to, have a bowl later on.
4: Yeah, interesting. Let's see what happens.

0: I just felt as if Marsh was perhaps the unlikely wicket taker. He felt that always, you know, the Cummins-Coley battle, the Hazelwood-Coley battle would be the one with him. But as it was, Marsh has dislodged Jaiswal. 161 off 297 balls. We'll get the full facts from Rick Finlay in just a moment. Rishabh Pant facing up. It's another left-hander, and Marsh is in once again. And while he's advancing his shape as if he wanted to whack him over the top, and it was just thrown out a little wider outside the off stump.
1: Sonny's beating down Rishabh Pant's on strike line to him now. Play to miss, stopping attempt. Kerry whips the bales off and square leg says, that's out. Rishabh Pant goes. He's stumped. And the wicketkeepers hate that. A stump into his opposite number. Kerry whips the bales off, line his first wicket in the test. And India are four down, four for 320.
2: But do you think that you can make a fool of somebody as experienced as Nathan Lyons? He's already seen that Rishabh Pant has come to bat, because the first ball that he played, he went down the pitch to Mitch Marsh. And so he's already seen that Rishabh Pant has come with the intent of trying to advance down the pitch, trying to take him on. And he bowled it wide off his reach. So he's walking very briskly back, because I know that the bat is going to be thrown in at some corner in the change room by Rishabh Pant in anger, for sure. Because look at this dismissal. Look how wide it is. Yeah. So because he had made his intentions known to the bowler. And Nathan Lyon is not even, you know, celebrating. Because he knew that this was an easy wicket. Absolutely easy wicket. And to be honest, senseless wicket. India, they're 360 ahead. But they really want to make the match safe by having 450, another 80, 90 runs on the board.
1: The premeditated dance down the track and then almost did the splits, didn't he, in the middle of the pitch, and was left sprawled out on the playing surface with Kerry whipping the bales off. And no need for the third umpire there. Umpire is square leg able to raise his finger, and Rishabh Pant out for one. Line, his first wicket stumped Kerry. The new bat is Dhruv Jurel, who comes in here at number six. Line to him now, and Jurel takes the ball off his pads. Cummins to Jurel again, and he's hit on the pads. Big shout, the leg before, finger goes up, and Cummins strikes. India five down, and they lose their fourth wicket in the session. As the Aussies scratching and clawing their way back into this test, they're a long way back, and now the DRS is going to be used here, as Jurel says, I'll have a second look at that. The soft call is out on field.
2: I think it might be the umpire's call.
3: Original on-field
2: decision.
3: Maybe
2: kissing the legs out.
3: I have checked feet placement and it's a fair delivery. You can have a look at front on, please.
1: 275 was the score, by the way, when the second wicket went down. So
3: okay,
1: if this is out, that'll be the fourth
3: inside edge. Can we have a look at Snicker, please?
1: The fourth wicket in that time. The voice you can hear is Richard Illingworth, the third umpire.
3: Okay, there's no bat involved. We can go to ball tracking when ready, please.
1: So he hasn't hit it. Just needs to be umpire's call. Given the on-field decision was out.
3: Outside off, impact in line.
1: It is umpire's call. It is out. And India lose their fourth wicket this middle session on day three. And Australia showing some spirit here, despite the fact they're well down in the test. India, five down with a lead of 367. And Dhruv Jurel is out for one, trapped in front by Pat Cummins.
2: This is what can happen. Suddenly, one wicket goes and you lose two or three in quick succession. And that's the reason why I was a little bit disappointed with Rishabh Pant's shot. He's the guy who can take the game away. He would have been able to take the game away totally from the Australians if he had just shown a little patience. So the newcomer, Jurel, out LBW for one. It's five down, 321.
1: And that brings Washington Sundar to the crease. So he comes in at seven. As I mentioned, it was one for 275 was the score. And one particular stage as we're in this. In fact, that was the score at lunch. One for 275. And so you look at the session so far, that's four wickets falling and 88 runs compiled in that time. So the Aussies winning the session, despite the fact they were outplayed yesterday and the large periods of the test match so far. And Sundar picked in this team for his all-round ability.

0: Ahead of obviously two of the name brand spinners in Indian cricket for the last decade in Jadhav and Ashwin. And now Pat Corden greets Washington Sundar, the lefty, with three in the grippers. First, second and third slip. There's a gully as well. The keeper, Carey, crouches down. Cummins comes around the wicket. He bowls to Sundar, who defends straight back down the pitch. And he fields on his follow-through. This is Grandstand Cricket on ABC Sport. Corbin Middlemass and Sunil Gavaskar.
1: 3 for 8 off 17 balls.
0: 3 for 8 off 17 balls. And that is the voice of Rick Finlay.
2: Now he's bowling. And Washington Sundar slams this pitched-up ball from head for 4 through the covers. He just leant forward and thrashed it like Yasvall had done earlier in the day. And the score rolls along to 5 for 337. Is that one? No, that's 3-4-1, isn't it, Rick? Anyway, we'll get to it in a moment. Sundar's 7, scores 3-4-1, yes. He's got 2 men in short cover, 1 deep and square, mid-offs back a little bit.
3: They're checking his safe for 6, so he hit it straight
2: over
3: the top.
2: Oh, not a sausage, was it? Right on the roller. Now, Chris Gaffney's getting the tick attack or 2. From Richard Illingworth. Yeah, we went through this at 6. There you go. Add 2 more. 343. My goodness. I didn't realise he'd hit it so well.
4: Spinner is in. Coley flicking it again to Labuschagne at mid-wicket. Went straight to the fielder. No run. And that is going to be tea. A little break for all and sundry. Australians can wipe the sweat off their brow and head for a refreshment. India, I'll take the helmets off and stroll back to their rooms knowing that they are in complete control. They lead by 405 at tee on day 3. 5 for 359. Washington 14. Kohli is 40. This partnership is worth 38 runs. We'll run through the card in just a moment, but let's get the thoughts of Glenn McGrath. Grandstand Cricket on ABC Sport.
3: Yeah, so a better session there by the Australians. They picked up 4 wickets. Only 1 in the first session and none yesterday. So they'll be a little bit happier with the workload paying off. But there's still 5 wickets to go. They're a long, long, long way behind in this test match. So, but at least something for the effort in this last session.
4: So Rahul fell. First wicket to go today ended a tremendous partnership alongside Jaiswal. 1 for 201. We got ourselves to lunch. And then after lunch, quick wickets falling. So in regards to the rest of the innings, Paddicker was out. It was 2 for 275. He departed for 25. Court Smith from the bowling of Hazelwood. Jaiswal fell. Score at 3 for 313, the end of a wonderful innings. 161 runs to this young superstar. Caught by Smith from the bowling of Marsh. He faced 297 balls, 15 fours and 3 fours. In the session, 4 wickets fell for 84 runs off 26 overs. So we're back to being a little bit more lively than we certainly saw in this morning session or in the part or the last 2 sessions of yesterday. Moving on, Rishabh Pant was very disappointing. Score was 4 for 320 when he was tempted to just have a wild charge down the pitch, had a swing off lines bowling, missed. Carey didn't, stumped him. Pant was out for 1 and Drill also out for 1. LBW to Cummins. He fell with the score at 5 for 321. It's now 5 for 359, the lead of 405. The bowling figures look like this. Mitchell Starc, 23 overs, 2 maidens, 1 for 102. Hazelwood, 21 overs, 9 maidens, 1 for 28. Cummins, 21 overs, 3 maidens, 1 for 75. Mitch Marsh, 9 overs, no maidens, 1 for 35. Nathan Lyon has 27 overs, 5 maidens, 1 for 58. Travis Head, 5 overs, no maidens, none for 26. And Manus Labuschagne, 4 overs, no maidens, none for 10. India will resume after tea. 5 for 359 with Washington Sundar 14 and Virat Kohli He's still out there and he's on 40. They lead by 405. Let's hand you back to our commentary team, Sonny Gavaskar and Harsha Bogla.
5: Well, I'm saying the same thing too, but for a different reason. I'm saying the same thing because if I had Sonny Gavaskar on my team, I'd be assured of sponsorship from everywhere. and I might get a little share in it. Oh, yeah. There was this game once. We were going to do a test match and I was told, look, there's an issue with the passes. You'll have to find your way in. And you know how it is. I found the magic way of getting in. I just walked behind him and the sea parted. First ball then, after tea. And it's played out quietly by Washington through that this partnership's looking good already. 38 so far.
2: Yes. Okay. A slip, a gully, a backward square, and Colley gets a run. He pushes it away through the onside. He races for one, goes back for two, and it's chased back as they collect three. And a good portion of this crowd are celebrating and cheering Virat Kohli's half century. 52 not out. He raises his bat in acknowledgement of that applause. Oh, and he must be a bit of a relieved fella too.
6: Yes.
2: It's been a while since he got some, and he's made an excellent half century.
6: It's a terrific half century. He's assessed the situation so well. Came into bat when everything was made ready for him. It was 275 when he came into bat, so there was no pressure, no tension, nothing. All he had to do was capitalize on the start given by the openers.
7: As around the wicket comes Marsh. Oh, there's a single. Washington Sundar very late to set off. Kohli was calling for it, but then a fumble in the field means that he's through, and in fact he's run all the way to the sight screen because Sundar just had to get the sprint on from a very delayed start. Brings up the 400 for India. Five down, five for 400. The lead 446. Now, how much of a chance could that have been? It was Labuschagne with the fumble. He's normally very quick to swoop and throw.
8: Well, the energy's still there for Labuschagne. That's one thing he does do. He loves his fielding. And I can't complain about any of that today from the Australian team. They've worked pretty hard. So it's a case of just haven't got enough. And India have bowled well. Batted well, to be fair. There hasn't been enough chances created. Sometimes happens in the game. The wicket is certainly flattening out for the listeners, so there's no reason Australia can't bat 150 overs at the moment, I wouldn't have thought.
4: Line bowls. Oh, having a wild swing and missing and bowling him. Sundar's gone. He went down on the one knee, tried to hoik it over mid-wicket. Line strikes. And they get the wicket they needed to break this partnership. It was worth 89 runs. Six wickets down, six for 410. Sundar bowled by Line. He's on his way. It was a wild swing and the ball crashing in to the top of the bail between middle and leg. He's delighted, Nathan Line. That's the end of Washington Sundar. Out for 29 from 94 balls. Bowled by Line. India 6 for 410.
3: Well, you're right with what you said there, Clint. Australia needed that. They needed something. But where did that come from? Washington Sundar, he's been playing straight and looking good. Then all out of nowhere, dirty slog across the line. Ball's gone straight on, straight in the middle stump. Not sure who's more surprised, the Australians or Washington Sundar. He's pretty disappointed with that shot.
4: He defended so stoutly and so patiently. Mm. And then all of a sudden, it was like the premeditated hoik. I'm going after this one. Big stride forward, down onto one knee. Completely missed the delivery from Line. He missed, Line hit. Sundar goes. You could see, just watch the replay, the front on replay for a moment, the disbelief from Sundar as if to go, what was I thinking?
3: He was shocked, wasn't he? That look on his face, like, what have I just done? I think everyone on the ground said that. It seemed to come from nowhere. Well, that's the sixth wicket down. Now, I reckon this bloke will be pretty ready to go when he gets out there.
4: Am I ready? Boom, boom. I like it. Well played from you. He does, of course, stride out to the crease after what was a terrific knock on debut. Top scorer in that first innings. Very handy. 41 from 59 deliveries. Nathan Lyon has one ball to come in this over. They've got two slips. Short straight, mid on, and a short leg. And Pittner ready. Oh, lovely shot. Pull shot backward of square. Went after Lyon straight away. Won't go to the rope. It's Marsh who'll come around to do the fit.

0: it out to the boundary. He was waiting for that. He's now moving into a proper net session here, Mr. Reddy. And he hit a six earlier on, a drop kick over deep backward square, and now he's tugged the ball away for a mighty four.
1: Maybe the ploy was to annoy him and get him to play a rash shot, but he picked that one off just short of a length, and you have to say it's nearly a bit of a slog over mid on.
0: He's got an eye, this fella, Marsh Bowles. He charges again and hits it wide of mid off. And it's going out towards the boundary for a four. Wow. Is that a sign of a declaration?
1: Yeah, I'm not sure. Well, Coley's on 70. He would dearly love to get his 100, but he's just ready. He's come out and he's playing his shots.
0: I think Boomer wants to bowl with the shadows in the pitch in the last half hour. He's hard enough to see anyway, but with the shadows, as we saw the other night. This is interesting. Marsh bowls again, and he pulls this away hard. Wide of mid-on, it's going out towards the boundary again. It's been chased by Stark. Can he get to it? He can't. Four more. Three fours from Marsh after a DRS was turned down, which looked to be very optimistic. And that races us to 6 for 4, 3, 6, a lead of 482. Reddy is 20 off 12 balls. Cop that, fellas.
1: Well, that third one he hit in the air between mid-wicket. And it wasn't too far away. But he's picked up his third four in a third boundary in a row.
0: Marsh, 12 overs, no maidens, 1 for 66. Yep, it's 6 for 4, 40. Yeah, 6 for 4, 40. And Nathan Lyon, who's been bowling for a long time, how many overs is he chalking up in this spell down at the JL end there, Rick? He came on there, 16th, 17th.
2: 18th.
0: 18th, is it? 18th over. Runs up now, a little trot in, and he's driven by Coley in the air, drags it down the ground for six. Yeah, straight six, hit by Coley, back over the bowler's head. 6 for 4, 4, 6. Declaration time, is that what we're thinking here? Coley's 76. Was he going to let him get 100 first?
1: Well, maybe the message has come out. Brad, if you want your 100.
3: Marashane again. Bowls, and this is clubbed up into the air. That's gone all the way over long on for six. Nitish Kumar Reddy said, I'll be positive, and went bang and crash. Another six. 33 now to his name, 6 for 475. Here's Coley waiting and sweeping Labuschagne. Will that go to the boundary for four? Desperate diving stop, not good enough. Virat Coley, King Coley reigns again. His 30th Test century, his seventh in this nation, his first in 16 months. Official, and the crowd rises, and Coley takes helmet off, holds bat and helmet to the sky, leans back, looks to the heavens, kisses his bats, and goes down to give his teammate a big hug, and they've said we're done.
4: What an innings that was. 100, well played, Virat Coley, played for the team. Got to his 100, did everything right. They get the bowl for about 25 minutes now, and it's going to be danger time for Australia. But, my God, that was a good 100 from Virat Coley. On the back of Jaswal's 161, he's taken plenty of applause from the crowd, as he should. One of the greats of the game.
3: His first century since July last year against the West Indies in Port of Spain. The one before that in Ahmedabad against the Australians. He paused midway off the pitch to again just take in the adulation of the Perth crowd. 1.5 billion people or so around the world.

0: Been riding every moment with him for the last half an hour or so. And again, thanks his teammates and his supporters. And he'll have a chat with the television broadcasters downstairs. We'll bring you that when we can. But Virat Kohli, 100 from 143 balls. It was a top, top-notch knock. He loves this ground, a century maker here back in 2018. Under real pressure again, he has done so in 2024. Here's the card for you. The Indian innings, they resume this morning without loss and coming together. None for 172. Rahul's the first to go for 77, a 201 run stand. The sixth highest opening partnership by overseas batters in the Australian. Listen to this for a moment. Even with the desperation of stadiums to just blare music in the background, the joy of the fans as Kohli made his way down into the dressing rooms couldn't be missed. Century for him. Now, the other batters for India, Padukone put on 25, so Rahul was the first out for 77. Caught Carey from the bowling of Stark. Padukone added 25. Caught Smith from the bowling of Hazelwood. It was 2 for 275. Jaiswal had a knock that will be long remembered. Maybe a coming-of-age century, a bit like what Sachin Tendulkar did here back in 91-92, again at the Wacker, and his 100 before that in Sydney. Jaiswal put on 161 from 297 balls, 15 fours and three sixes, before he smashed one to backward point. From the bowling of Marsh, it was caught by Smith. 3 for 313. Rishabh Pant added one. Stumped by Carey from the bowling of Lyne. 4 for 320. And then another wicket fell quickly. A mini collapse. 5 for 321 when Dhruv Jurel was out for one. LBW to Cummins. Washington Sundar put on 29 as the breeze really does pick up again here in the front of the broadcast box. He was out for 29, was 6 for 410 when he departed. And then from that point onwards, I'll get Lance, if you can pass your scorecard across to us, Lance. Just have a little run through the rest of the records. Here they come. Thank you very much. Kohli will go through in a moment. Where was that? Punt, stump, Carey bowled Lyne for one. Jurel, as I mentioned, for one. Sundar was bowled by Lyne for 29. And then Kohli unbeaten on 100 from 143 balls. Two sixes and eight fours. Nitish Kumar Reddy was unbeaten on 38 from 27 deliveries. The bowling figures for you in just a moment. But let's get the thoughts of Darren Lehman. Grandstand cricket on ABC Sport.
1: Well, it was just one of those days, wasn't it, for Australia? Nothing. They toiled hard, to be fair, to the Australian bowlers. They toiled really hard all day. But just outclassed by Jaiswal and then Kohli, even Rahul, didn't go on with it today, but played well. Padukone with his 25. I'll tell you who's been really impressive. Nitish Reddy. He whacked him from the first innings for 41, then came and played real team knock, 38 quickly off of about 38 off 22, and really got their innings just kickstarted. They end up with close to 130 for the session off 25 overs. So they've scored enough runs for the day to set up the game as they want it. Now it's a challenge for their bowlers to make Australia play early. Not a nice time to be an Australian batsman, especially if you're on debut, Nathan McSweeney. If he gets through this, it'll do him the world of good. If they get through unscathed, they'll have a night watch from padded up. So India are thinking if they get one, they get the night watch in. Even if the night watch he survives, you think you're going to pick him up early in the morning. And then it's a case of how they handle Bumrah. They're going to have to handle Bumrah pretty well tomorrow and tonight. If they get through tonight and give him a chance to actually get it into the fifth day. If they get in the fifth day, then, you know, it's not going to be a bad scenario for Australia, because India would have had to bowl a lot. And if you get in the fifth day, it means you've had a couple of big partnerships. So you might not be as bad off as you might be, I don't know, 4 for 250. And all of a sudden, there's a little bit of hope there. So that'll be the challenge for the Australians over the next

0: 98 overs, or say, they might get 80 tonight, will they? They'll only get probably six, maybe seven if they're lucky, if they get six or seven, and then you've got 90 overs tomorrow. So 97 overs, I'd hope Australia would be saying, right, let's get to four or five for 250 somehow. Less wickets the better. Two would be ideal, and then you just never know on the last day. That'll be the challenge. India, on the other hand, will be trying to make him play. They'll be looking to get one of the openers in, the night watchman if they possibly can, which normally is Nathan Lyon, I think. And if that's the case, they'll be happy with that. One down would be an ideal scenario with a night watchman in. Two down with two batters out would be a great scenario for them. So it's all to play for the Aussies tonight. Nerve-wracking times for Khawaja and obviously young McSweeney. But one that you have to do as an opener.
1: So, India declaring their innings closed. Six declared for 487, a lead of 533, repeating Kohli unbeaten on 100. He brought up the century and they said that will do. 143 balls, eight fours and two sixes. And Kumar Reddy unbeaten on 38, 27 balls, three fours and two sixes. The bowling figures look like this. Nathan Lyon, 39 overs, 5 maidens, 2 for 96. Stark, 26 overs, 2 maidens, 1 for 111. Cummins, 25 overs, 5 maidens, 1 for 86. Marsh, 12 overs, no maidens, 1 for 65. Labuschagne, 6.3 overs, no maidens, none for 38. And Head, 5 overs, no maidens, none for 26. Let's have a listen to Virat Kohli as he made his way off the ground, speaking to the host broadcasters, Adam Gilchrist.
2: Congratulations, Virat Kohli. Tell us how meaningful is that? We could see what it meant and the gesture to your wife up in the stand.
3: Yeah, look, I mean, Anushka has been right by my side through thick and thin. So she knows everything that goes on behind the scenes when I'm in the room, what goes on in the head when you know, don't play as well or you make a few mistakes when you're getting yourself in. So I just wanted to contribute to the team's cause. You know, I'm not a guy who wants to hang around just for the sake of it. I take pride in performing for my country and, just feels amazing. And the fact that she's here makes it even more special.
2: All right, mate. Thank you very much for that quick word. Go and join your teammates. Congratulations.
4: India declared it 6 for 487. And a thrilling finale to the declaration with Virat Kohli reaching his 30th Test century. So Australia need 534 to win the game. And India, 10 wickets. Jasprit Bumrah, he's got the ball. He's running in, he's bowling, and it's left alone outside the off stump. We're in the shadows here as Bumrah runs in again, and he plays at that hit on the pad, and the field is out. LBW to the third, fourth ball. It was the straightest one he's bowled. There's no consideration of DRS. McSweeney, LBW to Bumrah in the first over. India have struck a blow. And McSweeney looked to be hit absolutely plumb as he got across his stumps. It stayed down a little bit. Oh, I don't think there was any doubt about that. Hitting the middle, if not all three, the way it hit him in front, Glenn.
5: Well, if that ball stayed down, we didn't see many for the Australians to do that in the first over with a rock-hard ball. That one just skidded down, skidded low. And the Test debutant, McSweeney, disappointed there. It was quick and at the stumps and straight.
4: Pat Cummins, night watchman, is on his way out now. And Australia absolutely humbled by Bumrah in the first innings, and he struck a blow here. He's hit him on the left knee roll, but right across in front. And when you look at DRS and the imagined ball hitting, it's middle and leg.
5: Yeah, look how low that ball kept.
4: Yeah.
5: There was nothing McSweeney could do there. It's quick, but as soon as it pitched, it shot low.
4: Well,
5: So if the pitch is going to do this, this game's going to be over very quickly. Day three pitch shouldn't be shooting low. We've seen a few go low today.
4: Cummins has got the job, and he's batted so well in a number of awkward situations for Australia. But this is the toughest of all. Night Watchman, the captain, has taken the irresponsibility. Bumrah bowls to him, and he's across and pushing away off the pad. He was going down the leg side that time, spearing in. Now we're back with Siraj. Down at the Langer end, he runs in and Cummins forward, fiddling. He's caught at second slip by Coley. Caught by Coley as he pushed at that. The Night Watchman captain is out. It's 2 for 9. 2 for 9. And Siraj has a wicket thanks to the secure, neat catching from Virat Kohli.
5: Yeah, well, not one really that he had to play at. It's not a top order batsman. It just moved away slightly. And Australia's goal was to get through tonight unscathed. And the scoreboard's looking pretty ordinary for them. 2 wickets already in the shed.
4: Yes, a disconsolate Pat Cummins departs. Head down a tad. And we're waiting for the next batsman to come out. And it's Labuschagne at last, who enters the field of play. And he's not moving. He's moving as quickly to get to the middle as he does when he gets out. It took a long while for him to get to the point. Normally batsmen cross, but okay, that's the circumstance. And it pinches a minute or two, which may mean... there should be still 2 more overs after this. But Labuschagne, whose form seems to have escaped, is out there about to take guard. Siraj taking a wicket with his second ball in that over. First ball in the over, yes. 2 for 9, Australia. 534 is about as close to Australia as Mars at the moment. And I don't think they're going to be landing on it somehow. But can they get to stumps without another loss?
5: So what do we got? We've got about 7 minutes to go.
4: Yep.
5: So it'll be this over and maybe another one with Bumrah.
4: Yeah. Scratches out his guard and middle. Looks about the place.
6: Middle.
4: It couldn't have gone more perfectly today for India. Increasing the tempo of their innings to a point where Kohli not only reached 100, but they've made enough, more than enough probably, 534 required. And they've got 2 of those wickets for 9 runs. Siraj bowls, Labuschagne plays around the pad, pushing firmly down towards mid-on. Bumrah runs in and he bowls the ball. It's hitting him on the pad. How's that? Is that out? Yes! He's given out LBW. Gaffney has given him out. He'll be reviewing this. He didn't play a shot. It skidded back into his pad. He's coming down to ask Khawaja, have I got any hope? Yeah, he's going to review it. That was sharp. And it moved back.
5: Did it keep low as well?
4: Well,
5: he left it on length, Labuschagne.
4: Was it going to hit? There's a few things around this, and the shadows that are down there at the far end, although there's a little spear of sunlight where Labuschagne is batting. The fact is he's been given out LBW, so a lot of things have got to go Labuschagne's way to survive here. And although he's like most pretty keen on referring when he gets whacked on the pads, the Indians seem pretty confident that this is going to be uphill. Here we go. We're getting the replay. He was hit. He's hit where? Just outside the line? Was it in line? It's going to hit the stumps. It hit him outside, but he didn't play a shot. And that's why I think this will be confirmed and complete the day's play Had he played a shot, he may have survived. But he didn't play a shot. It skidded back and hit him in front of middle and off. Labuschagne LBW to Jasprit Bumrah for three. And Australia absolutely wrecked in half an hour. Have lost 3 for 12. 3 for 12. 534 required. And Labuschagne completely outdone by a great fast bowler. He was trying to leave, but it wasn't the ball to be leaving, and he's been dismissed pretty obviously, palpably, LBW.
5: Yeah, no, that was smashing into the stumps. Again, that ball is kept low. We've seen a couple sort of carry through, but you've got to be prepared for that on this pitch. We saw McSweeney, one kept low, skidded on, and that one there. Labuschagne gone. What a day for India. They couldn't have asked for a better day. Started well. Built on this score overnight. Young Joswell. An incredible 100.
6: And topped off by Virat Kohli, who's been out of form with another amazing 100.
5: And then to finish the day, 3 wickets in the shed. Off, into the fifth over. It's India could not have asked for a better day. Can Australia get through tomorrow? They're a long, long way behind.
4: Can they get to lunch? The way Bumrah's going here, he's taken 8 wickets in the match. He's utterly destroyed Australia's top order in both innings. And it's hard to see Australia getting much beyond lunch tomorrow if Bumrah fires in a couple of early rockets. But I know you'll be listening to us tomorrow to see what miracle... what resurrection shuffle Australia can come up with. But you'd have to say at the moment, it's looking bleak for them and pretty excited, jubilant almost for India at this point. So 3 for 12. India had declared at 6 for 487. Jaswal made 161. Kohli, his splendid 30th Test 100. And Australia... in the mire. They've lost the wickets of McSweeney, LBW, Bumrah, naught. Night Watchman Cummins caught Kohli at second slip off Siraj, 2. And in the last over, Labuschagne, LBW to Bumrah, 4-3. And Khawaja is there on 3. So it's 3-4-12. We're going to have this stumps review. And let's head down to the sideline, the touchline, the boundary, the Toblerone. Because Clint Wildon is ready to let you know what's going on.
7: Today we will run through the entire innings of India in just a moment, including reflecting particularly on what Virat Kohli was able to do. But Alex Gary's been good enough to come across and join us. Tough day again. Alex, what's the feeling like around the camp after that?
8: Yeah, it's been a tough 3 days. There's no denying that. And, you know, back's against the wall tomorrow. But we'll come out and try to score some big runs and take that momentum into Adelaide.
7: We were discussing it, and I know it's always that controversial decision, but the thoughts behind the skipper coming out as night watchman, was there any sort of discussion about that in the rooms?
8: No, it all happened pretty quickly, really. I stayed out of that one, but, you know, at times it might be Nathan Lyon. You know, Paddy's a really good batter as well, but, yeah, the skipper wanted it. Unfortunately, it didn't pay off tonight.
0: Oh, mate, just quickly on yourself. Fingers, are they all okay? I'm not saying anything about obviously buys, and it was tough work out there because it was up and down, not easy to keep on those sort of tracks. But it's a couple of times you reaching for your finger, all okay?
8: No, all okay. Good, I think that's good. Just keeper's life. They get bashed around a little bit, and it is up and down wicket. We've seen that. But a great opportunity for our batters. I still think there's runs out there. They showed that boof. So hopefully, like I said, we can go out there and put some overs into their legs and score a big score.
0: It was tough for the batters, obviously, you know, the first day, and then it's flattened out. And there's a few tricks. They weren't on the stumps until Pidge put the mocker on, obviously, Nathan McSweeney, and got one straight and it kept low, and there's been a few of those now. But it looks like there's still some runs if you can make him bowl some overs.
8: Yeah, I think so. We've got to get some overs into their legs and come out with a plan. We know what Bumrah is capable of, and again, he was dangerous tonight. But we've got some quality in the shed still, so, you know, I'm backing us to go out and put a decent score on the board.
7: Alex Carey, Australian wicketkeeper and bat, is with us here on Grandstand at Stumps on ABC Sport. Len McGrath's got a couple of questions for you.
6: Yeah, so just watching them bat today, Joswell, you probably wouldn't have seen a lot of him. He hasn't played that many tests. He looked pretty solid. Is there any sort of signs where you think, OK, this is where we can target him?
8: Yeah, I've seen a bit of him on TV, obviously not live, but no, he played well. He

0: know, first innings, he come off that and still had the confidence to play his shots. And I think there's opportunities, you know, throughout the five test match series to come up with some plans against him. I think the skip did that today and still throws his hands at him. But look, quality player. We'll go away and dissect that. You know, it is a five test match series, which is exciting. The first three days haven't gone our way, but yeah, I'm looking forward to the next few.
1: And how's it feel out in the middle there? I think India, wherever they go, it's like a home game for them with the crowd support. Could you feel it out
0: yeah,
1: there?
0: Yeah, oh, look, I love playing against India, as you said. There's always a great atmosphere. And, you know, when Kohli's batting, and he played really well today. But, nah, look, we love playing here. Unfortunately, like I said, it probably hasn't gone our way. But we'll keep showing up tomorrow and see what we're capable of. And over the five test matches, I'm sure we'll play some really good cricket.
2: And the bowlers, they worked pretty hard today. We didn't think you bowled too badly, to be honest. I thought they played very well. They're all okay and they were happy the way they bowled as such. You would love more wickets, obviously, but you know, I thought they toiled hard.
0: No, I saw that behind the stumps. They, look, the two openers played really well. They blunted the first new ball and, you know, that middle session, we got some reward. A little bit too late, but you know, we got a quality attack, we got a quality lineup with the stick, and you know, they play well. We give them credit as well at times. But you know, there's a lot of confidence in this group. Over the last 12 to 24 months, we've played solid cricket, and you know, we're really confident that we'll start to get that upward trend against a quality outfit.
1: Yeah, and sometimes you need a bit of luck. There's a lot of play and misses, and that's the way cricket goes. But, yeah, positives. I think Josh Hazlewood bowled well in that first innings. He probably the pick of the bowlers there in the second, and Nathan Lyon got a good hit out, so a few positives.
0: That's right. Look, the boys have got some overs into their legs, and they're into the test series now, and it's up to our batters tomorrow to, find a way to score some runs on a challenging wicket, but definitely capable of doing that.
3: What were the toughest parts of the wicket from what you saw? There was the odd one that would rise, and certainly a number kept really low. We saw you get hit on the foot with one that sort of surprised everybody, including Virat Kohli, when it went past him.
0: Yeah, I think keep those ones out if they're on the stumps and miss them if they're not, but that's, you know, that's test match cricket. Wickets are going to break up. I'm sure we've got a lot of experience in this group to find ways to combat that. You know, another great opportunity tomorrow for our batters to come up against a quality outfit on a wearing wicket and find game plans to have success.
3: I know you don't sit on the mower, but for those of us who've been watching tests in Perth for a long time, we're surprised by how slow the outfield is here. Normally the cliche is WA, Wacker or Perth Stadium, the lightning fast outfield. Are you surprised? We've seen balls that would normally you'd put money on. I think Virat got caught a couple of times in the middle thinking he was going for a boundary. Just pull up. Are you surprised by how slow it's been?
0: Oh, look, at times there were balls that I thought were going to the fence and I had to run up to the stumps, but it's all part and parcel, isn't it? It's a beautiful outfit. It looks gorgeous, but potentially a few of our batters might want to rest their legs at times and they're going to have to run them.
2: I don't mind that.
0: You'd have to run them.
2: No, I'd run them. I'd only get just past the outfield for two, mate. Don't worry about that. But the plans are going to be key. Someone like Boomer, it is difficult. For our listeners, what's it like facing him? I know it's not easy, but you're going to make a test under tomorrow, so that's okay. We'll get that to it. But Boomer, is he the most challenging you've faced before?
0: Oh, there's quality bowlers all around the world. I think his action's obviously quite different to a lot of them. And certain lengths hit the stumps and certain lengths don't hit the stumps. He's got a great ability to bowl a pretty similar ball and make it do a lot different things. So, look, the boys are facing him. He has got a quality record over the last couple of years. But just his action's a little bit different. It's probably not what you see around the traps too much. I'm sure we'll find ways to combat that.
2: I walk across the stumps, dump it on the leg side, get down the other end and don't run too. Stay at the other end.
3: Last one for us. We appreciate your time, Alex Carey. IPL auction night. Does everyone get together and watch it? How will that be? It's almost about to start from our time here at Grandstand at Stumps. What will everyone be doing?
0: I think probably an early night in bed, I reckon. It's it's been a long day in the
3: field. Don't tell me people won't be streaming it. Come on.
0: I'm sure Starkey and Hoff and who else is up there tonight.
2: Oh, there'll be a few, won't there?
0: There'll be a few. It's exciting, isn't it? There's been a lot spoken about it. A few boys have got their feet up. They're happy with being retained. I'm in there. I don't think I'll be staying up too late to watch it.
1: Just like Christmas, wake up in the morning and get a surprise. Don't sit up. Get some rest and be ready to go tomorrow.
2: I want the

0: Christmas present to be the first keeper to get 200 since Adam Gilchrist, I suppose.
1: Yeah, that's true.
0: That'd be a nice Christmas present.
1: That'd be good, yeah.
0: Yeah, let's do that.
2: We hope that happens for you. Thanks for having a chat with us. Best of luck tomorrow. We know it's a big task. Alex Carey joining us here on Grandstand at Stumps.
0: Thanks,
2: we'll let him go, and we wish him and indeed all the rest of the Australians the very best of luck for what is not just to come tomorrow, but also for those in the IPL auction this evening. The Australians will be resuming on day 4 of the first test at Perth Stadium, the Border Gavaskar Trophy. 3 for 12, trailing by 521 runs. Labuschagne is 3. Labuschagne, the last batter out for 3. Khawaja will resume on 3, and we assume Steve Smith will join him. Now, Darren Lehman, Glenn McGrath, see you tomorrow for day 4 here at Perth Stadium. Wrapping things up here, the Australians will resume tomorrow 3 for 12, trailing by 512 runs. But there is some more good news, at least for the locals. A crowd of 26,166 in today at Perth Stadium, making this the highest crowd for a Perth Stadium test, 89,836 now. Thanks for your company.
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7: We begin this broadcast by acknowledging the traditional custodians of the land on which this match will be played today and pay our respects to their elders past, present and emerging. 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
8: Welcome to ABC Sports coverage of the cricket. The Border Gavaskar Trophy. It's one of the great sporting rivalries. Australia versus India.
9: And he plays a wonderful uppercut. Does Yashasvi Jaiswal? Did it go all the way for 6?
10: I think it's got there. I think it's 6. And it's a great hunting from the young man. He's absolutely over the moon. And why wouldn't you be? Well played, well deserved. And he's put India right on top.
11: Here's Stark, driven away on the outside. Behind point, 150. A punch in the air from Jaiswal as he gets down to the other end. And now he acknowledges the applause, raises his bat.
12: Marsh in again, some width slashed away, straight into the pouch of Steve Smith. And Jaiswal's marathon starry innings comes to an end.
13: Of course, it's always amazing to play such a great bowlers and playing against them in their country. So it's always special to score 100 against one of the best in the world. So I really enjoyed it.
8: Live from Perth Stadium.
11: He runs up now, a little trot in, and he's driven like Kohli in the air, drags it down the ground for 6. Yeah. Line comes up and Kohli plays a reverse sweep and he plays it well. Staying down to the boundary for 4.
2: Here's Kohli waiting and sweeping Labuschagne. Will that go to the boundary for 4? Desperate diving stop, not good enough. Virat Kohli, King Kohli reigns again. His 30th Test century. Holds bat and helmet to the sky, leans back, looks to the heavens, kisses his bats, and they've said we're done.
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11: Boomer runs in again and he plays at that hit on the pad and the deal is out. LBW to the fourth ball. McSweeney, LBW to Bumrah. He runs in and comes forward, fiddling. He's caught at second slip by Kohli. Caught by Kohli. The Night Watchman captain is out. It's 2 for 9. 2 for 9. So this should be the last over of the day. Labuschagne is down there. Bumrah runs in and he bowls the ball. It's hitting him on the pad. How's that? Is that out? Yes. He's given out LBW.
1: Yeah, it's been a tough 3 days. There's no denying that. And, you know, back's against the wall tomorrow. But we'll come out and try to score some big runs and take that momentum into Adelaide.
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2: It's already a shellacking as far as Australia is concerned. They need today, as day four gets underway shortly, to stop this being an outright humiliation. They're 3-for-12 at the start of day four. They trail by 521 runs. It's almost impossible to see them fighting back from here, but one thing they must do with the second test 11 days away is find a way to get some momentum back. Can they do that with Usman Khawaja and Stephen Smith, who'll be heading out there very shortly into the middle? Khawaja unbeaten overnight. He's on 3. Smith didn't face a ball because when Manus Labuschagne was given out LBW yesterday, that was stumps. And what a terrible way it was to go. The Australians in about 40 minutes losing 3 wickets. Nathan McSweeney, the debutant, got a terrific delivery though. He was out for a duck. LBW to Bumrah. Pat Cummins came out as the night watchman. He added just 2 runs before he was caught by Kohli at second slip from the bowling of Siraj. And then Manus Labuschagne did not play a shot. LBW to Bumrah for 3. It all fell apart on what was already a very lopsided test match, the first test of the Border Gavaskar Trophy. So what happens today? Stephen Smith, we know, needs some runs. It's been a long time since he got his last test 100. That was back in June 2023. He's had only 3 half centuries since that time. But he does have a 200 at this ground 2 years ago against the West Indies. If hope springs eternal, Tom Moody and Glenn McGrath, that's something the Australians and the Australian fans will be hoping that Steve Smith can repeat today. They've got a lot of work to do. Welcome to both of you here at Grandstand Cricket on ABC Sport.
14: Yeah, they certainly have got a lot of work to do, and good morning to all of our listeners out there. Yeah, Australia, you know, to say they've got their backs up against the walls, a bit of an understatement. They're in the wall. There's a lot of questions that will be asked after this test match with regards to, you know, the team's preparation, a lot of players' form, and also the fact that such a decorated bowling attack seemed to look a little bit sort of toothless in that second innings. Yes, the wicket did flatten out, but you wouldn't say, Glenn, it was an absolute road.
15: No, there was still something in it. There was, they've got a few play and misses, but I just don't think they got enough balls in the right area, built that pressure. There wasn't many maidens back-to-back, and it was just too easy to score. So, Australia's up against it. I'm not sure you're saying they're in the wall. I think they're through the wall. They can't even see the wall anymore. But, you want to see them fight. Today,
14: they're in the cavity.
15: If they can see it. But, you want to see the Australians come out and fight today. Somehow manage through to get through to day 5 would be, would be an achievement in itself, and then you just never know. But, you don't want to see them come out and just capitulate and, the Indian bowlers run through them. It would be an absolute nightmare.
14: One of the concerns for me looking on really after day one was really Australia's body language. I was really surprised with the, this being the first test, this being such an important series. Well, every test series is important, but, particularly against India and England are our two, marquee test series. Just to see the body language, how quickly that group sort of sunk out there. And quite often when your backs are up against the wall, too often, and Pidge will understand this, too often teams that fall into that trap suddenly just only look at the bowler to make something happen. It's, okay, you've got the ball, make it happen, instead of it being a collective effort. And that's just general sort of body language, energy around the group, throwing the ball around, bit of urgency between the wickets. You start to dictate terms, even though the scoreboard doesn't reflect that, but you're reflecting that with your body language and your movement in the field.
2: It is a very blustery day, the blusteriest we've had down here. The wind does swirl around Perth Stadium, but it is notably, really awkward to deal with today. We're downstairs, hats have been blowing off, notes have been flicked around. Finlay upstairs will have to keep an eye on all the notes that he carries with him because they will be floating around the broadcast box as well if we're not careful. So it's a cooler day than yesterday, about 22 degrees at the moment, and we're expecting a top of about 25. But these conditions are not going to be friendly, I would imagine, for the Australian bats and maybe of some assistance to the Indian bowlers when we get started again very shortly. 3-for-12, the Australians trailing by 521 runs. Khawaja will resume on 3. And alongside him, we expect Stephen Smith to make his way out into the middle. Another member of our Grandstand Cricket on ABC Sports team, Alison Mitchell, is with us as well. Ali, nice to see you.
16: Morning, everyone.
2: This is just a... They have to find a way to dig in and fight this Australian team. It's already been a lopsided test, an embarrassing test. They have to make sure it's not a humiliating loss, considering it is just the first test of this series.
16: That's it. The mind's been going back to 2016 and Hobart, South Africa, with this sort of level of capitulation and the level of the defeat. But, yeah, can Steve Smith find something almost out of nowhere for the Australians? It just seems so unlikely, given the way the pitch has been playing now as well, with it being suddenly starting to go up and down, that they can see out 2 whole days to hold off India. And I think the biggest problem for the Australian side now will be the big gap between the first and the second test, because I'm sure when you have a defeat like this, the best thing is to have another test almost straight away and put it behind you. But there's going to be such a void to be filled with columnists, with opinion on changes. And if the two tests, first and second, if Australia do lose heavily here, we're close together, then I'm inclined to think they probably won't make any changes, just crack on. But with such a big gap, I wonder whether there will be a change between the first and the second. And Marnus Labuschagne is, after last night's dismissal, the top candidate for a change of personnel at the moment.
2: Let's head upstairs. The voice of summer, what's he got for us? Jim Maxwell.
14: Clint. Hello, hello, and welcome to the show, folks. Is it going to be a cartoon, a documentary, a full-length movie that will have us coming back after intermission tomorrow? What will we get? Lots of expectation on both sides that this game is going to end up somehow going one way or another, but more likely to India. And I think it's 6 letters to me that sum up the difference between the two sides. You ready for this? It's not sexist or anything like that. It's spelled though, B-U-M-R-A-H. Good morning, Mr. Boof. How are you?
17: Good morning, Skipper. Good morning to our listeners. You're exactly right. Jaswell, has that got 6 in it as well?
14: No, I think it's got about
17: 7.
14: Eight. Seven or eight. Yeah, well, yes.
17: But you're right. They've both been pretty good, haven't they, this test match? Here we go, though.
14: So Smith's out there. He's on a pair, a golden pair, potentially. Bumrah's got the missile. It's a bit cooler today, except if you're batting. 3 slips and the gully. Here we go. Bumrah rolls in and Smith forward. He's hit on the pad, high up, not out. His big shout from Bumrah. Now, what are they going to do? They're going to review this. Umpire Gaffney wasn't interested. There's a bit of a chat going on down at that end of the pitch. Is Bumrah going to move ahead here? It's a no ball. Anti-climax. Siraj falls short. He's after this. It's up in the air. Pant's getting underneath it as he goes back and he takes it. Top edge from Khawaja. A wicket for India in the second over of the day. Khawaja taking on the short ball, didn't have control, a top edge, and running back, Pant, a little hesitation, and then he got into position, coolly under it, towards fine leg, out for 4, Usman Khawaja, and Australia decline to 4 for 17.
17: Well, he's obviously trying to be positive this morning, it's just got a bit big on him. I'll tell you what that is, a really good catch, swirling around in the blue skies. It's not easy. Yes, he has gloves on, but it was a really good catch. Covered some ground, watched the ball right into the mitts, and Usman Khawaja departs. He's obviously, they've obviously decided, let's try and be positive this morning and get through that new ball if we can, and that's a disastrous start for Australia. Wicked in the second over.
14: 4 for 17, yes. And Travis Head will be the new batsman. He was out pretty quickly in the first innings to a good one from Rana that ripped through his defence. In fact, Travis Head's recent numbers in Test cricket are a bit below his best, aren't they, given that this man can play the ripping innings as he did in the World Championship final at the Oval.
17: Well, his last 8 innings, I think he's averaging about 21. We'll get Rick onto that. Because, I mean, that's not just... He's not on his own there, to be fair. They've been struggling a bit. But what he will do, he won't die wondering. This young man in his 50th Test match. Fine record averages, 41.75. but he goes for his shots. So he'll give them an opportunity, but he might just try and take the attack to the Indians at 4 for 17. And he'll either get away with it or be in a bit of trouble. And as we benefit looking at the replay, just got a bit big on him from Khawaja then for our listeners. Probably beaten for a little bit of pace and got the top edge and not the ideal start.

0: See, this is the other thing about this Indian attack. I mean, everyone's saying, well, you keep Bumrah out and score at the other end. But the fact is that Siraj and Rana have contributed very strongly in this game. Siraj has got 2 wickets already in this innings. As a stock agent who has just finished drafting lambs, you are spot on with 10 sheep to the acre. Thank you very much for that. It's Siraj bowls and he beats him with one that skids outside the off stump. Just as well it was off the line of the stumps. They could have knocked out the poles. Whoa.
1: Siraj again. Oh, Smith has been caught, edging it through to the keeper. That's the end of Steve Smith, out the 17, a fifth wicket down for the Australians, 5 for 79. It is high fives all around for India as they close in on a test victory to start this Border Gavaskar series in style. Steve Smith, the faintest edge, caught by the wicketkeeper, diving across to his right. Bowled by Siraj. Smith out for 17. The Aussies 5 for 79.
2: Yeah, good ball there from Siraj. Just seemed to just hold its line. Take the edge. I put the mocker on when I said this partnership is going along nicely.
1: Well, it was until that ball.
2: I know. I'll learn my lesson next time. I won't say that again.
1: Ah, the commentary curse.
2: The big wicket there. Steve Smith, that's the one they wanted. Australia 5 down now. It's looking bleaker, but they're still hanging in there.
1: The weather almost agrees, because as the wickets fall, the sun's gone behind a cloud and it has got a little bit gloomier. Certainly for the Australians, not so much for the Indian fans. Here comes Mitch Marsh. $620,000 richer after the IPL auction last night. You're hoping that he can spend some time out in the middle. Just continue to stretch this innings as long as he can. Show some real fight. He's been up for the task before. Just strides out, does a little bit of gardening in the middle of the pitch. Coming at number 7, 5 for 79. For whatever it's worth, target for victory was 534. That's a long way away. But Travis Head remains out there. He's on 45.
2: Yeah, Mitch Marsh, the local boy. They love him over here. The thing with these two, Marsh and Head, they are stroke makers. So if they bat for a while, they will keep this scoreboard ticking over and be quite entertaining. So fingers crossed they can spend a bit of time at the crease.
1: 6 in the first innings. What can he do in the second? He's on strike. Strangers over the wicket. Doesn't really get to that at all, Marsh. Plays it into the ground. It drops down to the side. Start of another over. Flying in, Siraj. And that's helped on its way with the ball rising above the helmet. Flicks by Head. Bat aloft. He just got a little touch on it to bring up a half century. That's a lovely shot. And what a way to bring it up to. He's 17-50 in his 50th test match. 50 for Travis Head from 63 deliveries.
0: Around the wicket, Siraj short. He pulls it away, pulls it fine. Down to the boundary for 4. Yep, well, it wasn't a very good ball. And he got over the bounce and dragged it down to fine leg. Picked up another boundary. Head 63, and it's 5 for 101. The mini milestone in the chase to 534 comes up. One more over to come before the lunch break. It's 5 for 104. Bumrah comes up again at Marsh, and Marsh is back behind it, pushing it away on the offside, and that will be lunch on this fourth day. Australia still in the game. For how long? Who knows? But Marsh is 5. Head's been superb. He's made 63. 5 for 104 after being 3 for 12. Glenn, how did you see that?
2: It's sort of losing that early wicket of Usman Khawaja. We thought it could get ugly here, but they showed a bit of fight. The Australians are hanging in there. Travis Head, I thought, has looked quite comfortable and very good out there. Hopefully he can build on that in the

0: next after lunch. But the Australians hanging in. The Indians are still well on top. They'll be happy with that. They've dismissed two of the Australian batsmen. There's five left to go through, they'll be thinking. But, yeah, both teams would be happy with that session. Obviously, India more so.
1: There's no doubt about it. When teams are losing or on the edge of defeat, the paralysis of analysis is overwhelming. So we're going to have more of it as we go for 10 days leading up to the next test match. And what we need is the continuation of this tonic from Travis Head. This is an extraordinary innings in the context of the game. 63 from 72 balls. I know we expect that, Glenn McGrath, from Travis.
0: Yeah.
1: But for me, the longer this goes, the more enjoyable the afternoon's going to be. Let's see what we get. Now, around the wicket, it's Rana running in to bowl to him, and he's leaning forward and playing down the offside. This is the most attractive aspect at the moment of Australia's batting. Here's Rana going into Marsh. Marsh is pulling the ball away mightily out to deep square. That's a shot he likes. It's gone all the way. We've had a few big sixes on this ground in the game. And they're long boundaries. It's like the MCG, square of the wicket. And as ever, Marsh, when he sees a short ball, he gives it a rip. And that's another six. And it's the first one for Marsh. And the first boundary, other than Travis Head, from an Australian batsman. 5 for 113. Here comes Sundar down the pitch. He hits it hard and long for six. That's a big shot from Marsh. It's gone a long way down the ground and beyond the boundary. A typical Marsh shot against the slower bowler. Entertaining.
2: Superb shot. Superb use of the feet as well. Ball was given just a little bit of air. Washington Sundar generally bowls it flat. A little bit of air, and that's all that Mitchell Marsh needed. All the invitation to go down the pitch and then smash it well over the bowler's head for a six.
3: Bumrah bowls from round the wicket. Bowls through.
4: Head and he's nicked him off. He has nicked him off, and Bumrah does a little celebration right in front of Travis Head. Might have just left him gently. It always requires Bumrah to come back. What a champion he is. Nothing seemed to be happening. The batter's looking in control, and Bumrah comes back and once again gets the breakthrough. This is a reason he's the best bowler in the world at the moment, and he's delivered the breakthrough once again. Australia lose a sixth. 161 for six, and a very fine innings from Travis Head comes to an end. Just felt for it briefly outside the off stump, produced the nick, and Bumrah was celebrating. Alex Carey comes out to bat, but handsome applause for a good innings, Glenn McGrath, for Travis Head.
5: Yeah, no, very good innings there. That was not a bad delivery. Probably one he could have left alone, but that's Jasprit Bumrah. Just gets that extra zip off the wicket. And Travis Head, he's been playing his shots. He sees the ball, he hits it. And that one there is just, unfortunately for him, just probably a little bounced a little more, a little bit quicker, and took the edge. So a fine innings comes to an end. It would have been good to see him go on and get those three figures. But it showed a little bit of fight from the Australians, and that's what they needed today.
3: He did lunge a little bit, pushed a little bit at it away from his body. And the nick carried straight into Rishabh Pant's gloves. But unlike Bumrah, sort of goes and leans in front of Travis Head and sort of screams in celebration.
5: Well, he's captain now. It's
3: not for too much longer. It's only captain for four more wickets because the captain's arrived here.
5: I know.
3: Father, so for the second time.
5: You mentioned before, has he bowled enough today? I think he probably under-bowled himself today. And that's the problem with having a bowler as captain. They'll either bowl too much or not enough. You have to find that right balance.
3: Right, Bumrah. Now another left-hander. And Alex Carey looked good in the first innings. He looked good at that first ball, just pushing it down the ground. And Bumrah finishes an over in which he got a wicket. Australia six down now for 161. Marsh, 31. Carey hasn't scored. And Bumrah has now picked up, a third wicket.
6: Marsh waits. And he's bowled! Marsh out for 47. Nitish Kumar Reddy finds a way through the local hope. And Marsh turns and trudges his way back to the rooms. Another wicket down. The Aussies 7 for 182. Mitch Marsh departs. He turned immediately. He heard the death rattle. Tapped the top of the stumps. Just in a little show of frustration and stared up to the heavens. Marsh is on his way for 47. 67 balls, 3 fours, 2 sixes. Bowled by Reddy, the Aussies 7 for 182.
7: Yeah, it's a good innings from Marsh. He would have loved to have gone on and made a considerable effort out there, not only for himself but from the team perspective, but it's just not there to cut. He looked to play that square of the wicket and it's just a little bit close to that off-stump line. It was only really about just a foot at best. He's looking to play a sort of a half-cut, half-back-foot drive and just caught the inside edge and dragged it onto those stumps. Reddy's not tall in stature. The ball just skidded through, caught the inside bottom edge, and, yeah, that's a painful way to go. He'd be thinking back on that, thinking, well, that was probably a leave ball. If for anything, just play it with a vertical bat off the back foot through extra cover instead of trying to play it square of the wicket. But Nitish Kumar Reddy is continuing to impress on his debut.
6: Mitchell Starc comes out for the Aussies. Great first knock from him. 26 for 112 balls. He waits and clips it away out towards square leg. Good stop there. There's no chance of getting off the mark.
1: Here we go, another over. And it's Reddy on the at the ready. A short ball tugged away by Carey between the two men out there, and it goes for four. Well struck. He banged it in. The 200 comes up for Australia, and Carey with that heaving stroke, the cross-batted swat to the boundary, he moves to 13.
8: Yeah, good control again. As you said, Jim, there's been a reasonable fight back today, hasn't it? From four for 17.
6: Sundar around the wicket. Oh, played straight by Starc into short leg's hands. It was almost catching practice. He just flicked it around the body and the catch is taken and Starc has gone for 12. And they're 8 down now, the Australians, as India close in on first test victories. Starc gone for 12. He was stepping forward, flicked it away, and that is a good take. The right hand being stuck out by short leg to complete the catch. Understandable celebrations from India. They know it's just a matter of time now. Washington Sundar gets his first wicket. Starc is out for 12, caught by Jarrell at short leg from Washington's bowing. The Aussies 8 for 227.
8: Well, that was a great catch. Absolute ripper. So that's probably the catch of the test match so far. Easily, actually. Well taken, sharp. Had to come up to his right, one hand. Well taken. That's just not what they wanted the Aussies going into tee. Now at 8 for 227. Carey's played well. Starc actually batted really well again. The partnership was 45 and on the back of the Marsh head. So not a bad session that last wicket probably again leads to India winning the session, but they scored 123 in that session and played really well. Thought Head was unlucky not to get to 100. 89 off 101. Marsh played well. He looked in good nick, then chopped one on. But all of them actually played a good brand of test match cricket today, those guys. They looked like they wanted to show the fight that everyone's been talking about. I think they've done that. You know, you would have loving the bat a bit longer. It'll be up to Carey and Lyon and Hazelwood just to get them to another hour, and then it hasn't been as bad a day with the bat as we would have hoped, especially after losing Usman Khawaja in the second over of the day. It's been a decent fight back on a wicket that is wearing up and down, playing a few tricks. It's settled down with the ball now, so there is no reason we can't bat for another hour or so. But India have been world-class again.
9: Just a couple of wickets to be taken. I thought it was a pretty good catch, actually, that last one from Dhruv Jurel. Those either stick or they don't. And he thrust his hand in the right area and then reaped the benefit of the hand being there because it's stuck in his palm. So gave Washington Sundar a wicket. He's got one for 43. Harshit Rana, not as impressive today. None for 63 from his 11, going at 5.7. But Bumrah, 3 for 42. And Mohammad Siraj, probably the most persistent bowler today, 3 for 51. Nitish Reddy picked up his first test wicket, courtesy of

0: Everyone.
1: Yes.
0: Oh, another false start on whether Nathan Lyon should have come out or...
1: Whether there should have been a night watch in the first place, and if so, should it have been Pat Cummins?
0: Yeah, I think they overrated anyway, but...
1: Watching because of the balls and knocks over the off stump. One more goes. He just played down the wrong line, did he? Or did he expect the ball to turn? He's got his back to us. But the sound of ball hitting wood behind him. And Australia lose one more. Nathan Lyons making the long walk back. Only lasted two balls. He's bowled by Washington, Sundar. And Australia 9 down for 227 in India, knocking on the door of a very famous win.
0: Not a bad delivery. Nearly went away from Nathan Lyon. The off-spinner that just bounced and went straight or just moved away, took off stump. So, yeah, wow, looking at that, not Watchman last night probably wouldn't have been the best option anyway. So, yeah, it's always up for conjecture that not Watchy. Though Jason Gillespie would disagree. He was happy to be night Watchman. He got a 201.
1: I was at that game. I was at that game. And I must remember to tell Mark Waugh that that the most energetic celebration came when he went past Mark Waugh. I think Mark Waugh's highest test was 150 or thereabouts.
0: Yeah.
1: And when he went past that, he was waving his bat around and he went and made 200. But did he run out Ricky Ponting in that game?
0: Yes.
1: He might have run out Ricky Ponting. Yeah, I was there that game. It was the rights were with the television company I was working for at the time. So we went and did Australia versus Bangladesh. It was very hot. Well bowled. He got a little bit of drift away from the left-hander. It didn't turn back as much as Nathan Lyon thought it would. Sometimes, I wonder if that happens if you're a spin bowler. Just assume that someone else will bowl like you. Ball, if Nathan Lyon's bowling, is spinning back in a lot more.
0: Yeah, and spin bowlers, they're a funny breed. When they bowl to each other, it's like they're more aggressive than fast bowlers bowling to fast bowlers. It's like they've got to either smash them or they've got to get them out. Like, they're funny.
2: Rana comes up, bowls, balls,
3: bowling. Right through him, a yorker. Up in the block hole.
0: Slow ball.
3: Deceived Carey with a change of pace. Rana gets a wicket. The stump is souvenired by Bumrah down there. And India have won this game by a very wide margin. 295 runs. 295 runs. One of the biggest victories they've certainly had over Australia in this country, that's for sure. They've won with a day and a couple of hours to spare on the fourth day in Perth. A huge victory for Jasprit Bumrah as the captain. And Australia all out for 238. Carey bowled by Rana for 36. Hazelwood was 4. And the victory that puts them 1-0 up in the best of 5 series for the Border Gavaskar Trophy. There you go, Glenn. It's all over. It was inevitable for most of the day. And now at around 10-4 local time, it's concluded.
0: Yeah, so to go into this match, there was a lot of hype. It was going to be hard-fought, tight contest. The question mark was around both batting lineups, who was going to perform the best. There's a little bit of pressure on both. There's still a few questions around Australia's batting lineup. I think India's questions have been answered. Jasprit Bumrah leading the Indian team off the field as the Aussies come on. He's a very happy man. You wonder how he'd go as captain. I think he did a pretty fair job, the Indian captain. And that's a massive win. Not too many positives out of that for the Australians. They've got a couple of weeks now where they have to regroup and think about, okay, what went wrong? How can we improve? How can we do better? But that was, unfortunately, from lunch on... Well, just after lunch day one, it's been all India.
3: This is very much the modern contemporary shaking of hands, because not only that, without any doubt, as you well know, these players play together in the IPL. So every now and then as they go along the line of shaking hands, there's a little embrace, a little hug, as it were. So there's a strong bond there between the players, as much as there is a rivalry between the two of them for this trophy. So Hazelwood was 4. We saw Khawaja caught by Pantov Siraj for 4. Smith caught Pant, bowled Siraj 17. Head caught Pant, bowled Bumrah 89. Marsh bowled.

0: by Reddy, chopped it on 47. Carey is the last man out, bowled by Rana for 36 after Stark was caught brilliantly one-handed by Jarrell off Sundar for 12. Lyon was bowled by Sundar without scoring. So 238, 295 the margin of victory, and the bowling there for India, Bumrah, 12 overs, one maiden, 3 for 42, giving him 8 for the match. Siraj, 14 overs, two maidens, 3 for 51, giving him 5 wickets for the match. Rana, 13.4 overs, one maiden, 1 for 69. Sundar, 2 for 48 off 15. And Reddy, 1 for 21 from 4. So that's the situation. India have started the series with a very comprehensive, impressive victory here in Perth. We're going to wrap up this game. We're going to go down to the team on the side of the ground with Clint Wilden.
1: So India win the first test of the Border Gavaskar Trophy, and they win it convincingly as well by 295 runs inside 4 days. Australia's fourth innings brought to a close, all out for 238. Travis Head, one of their few bright points, with a score of 89 in their fourth innings. Jasprit Bumrah, with 5 for 30 in the first innings, took 3 for 42 in the second. It's one of the heaviest defeats that the Australians have suffered in some time. They did make them fight on day 4, getting past tee, but there will be plenty of questions and plenty of recriminations after the Australians really were out of this, despite having India bowled out for 150 in their first innings. They somehow found themselves 46 runs down after their first innings, all out for 104. Darren Lehman, goodness me, they showed a bit of fight, but this was a test match that they were out of for a long period.
2: Well, take the 6 for 70 at that stage, and then obviously they get a little run on India, get to 150, get ahead of the game. Then the spell of the test match for me, that night of day one, Bumrah gets them back into the game, and then all of a sudden you're looking at a deficit, and then they go and play. The wicket changed a little bit, to be fair. Made it a lot harder for the bowlers on day two. But what it was an unbelievable performance by Jaswal with the bat. 160, and just played an unbelievable knock, turned the game in India's favour as well, and too big a lead. We came out today and we were hoping for a batting all day performance, so a little bit short, but I did like the fight they did show, especially after losing Usman Khawaja second over of the morning. I thought everyone dug in and tried to do the right thing.
1: So a couple of big questions that will be asked, particularly the form of Manus Labuschagne, and on top of him, the form of Steve Smith. It has been a long time coming for both of those to score centuries. And you just have to wonder whether or not the luck has completely deserted the likes of Manus Labuschagne, and whether, of course, Steve Smith will be able to find his way back into some sort of form. Smith's recent fast four tests look like this. Innings of 31, a duck, 11, 9, a duck. And, of course, the disappointment of Manus Labuschagne with scores of 10, 1 not out, 3, 5, 1, 2, a 90 against New Zealand, 6, 2 and 3. Two players who so much is required from, really, to have any chance of Australia building big innings. And both of them, again today, in both innings, weren't able to get the job done that their nation requires of them, Darren Lehman.
2: Yeah, I thought Smith looked okay, to be perfectly honest. I mean, I know it was a little bit different, but, you know, you would have loved him to bat 6 hours and get 100 like Virat Kohli did. Manus obviously got a decent ball last night. He's got the hard end of the stick both times against Bumrah when he's been fired up. So I'm not going to be too critical because I think we got bowled out in the first innings. Today I would have liked a few more. I thought Head was outstanding. But Smith and Labuschagne, they know more than anyone else they need to make runs. You know, they're sensible enough and honest enough in their own appraisal to know they've got to get some runs soon. And that's not because I think they're going to change the side. I think Australia will keep the same 11 for the next test match in Adelaide. It will not be an issue. And to be fair, it shouldn't be an issue. They should give them a couple of test matches and then make an assessment from there. And that's what they'll do. They'll regroup. Got to remember, last time India came over, we beat

0: them badly in Adelaide, didn't we? We bowled them out for, was it 36?
1: 36.
0: And then they just kept faced with their players, they did that, and they just turned it around. Now, that's the same thing, the challenge that Pat Cummins and the boys are going
2: to
0: have.
2: Well, actually, they had to make a few changes because some people had to go home, so it did actually give them a chance to freshen up. The amazing thing out of this, I would say, is that India, we expect to be guaranteed to make two changes, and we would understand why. I would think Ashwin is likely to return. We're just watching Ashwin having a chat with Marnus Labuschagne now. Let's go out now and take the press conference or the interview with Pat Cummins.
3: Prep leading in was really good. Everyone was firing, and it's one of those games. Not much went right, so fair bit to look at ahead of next week.
4: Yes. Yeah, well, it's a bit of a break between the two test matches. Is that a help or a hindrance?
3: Oh, it is what it is. You know, I think after a loss, you always want to get back on the horse pretty quickly, but yeah, we'll take a couple of days rest and then we'll get into Adelaide. And I think we'll have a good prep leading to that test.
4: Any particular area? I mean, it's only just happened, but is there any area of focus that you think you need to improve significantly on to get back into this?
3: Oh, you know, look, we didn't really give ourselves a chance, in a few different facets. So I think, you know, that late on day one, you know, if you just got through that period, you know, maybe you said the game looks a little bit different on day two. Obviously, a couple of big partnerships when we're bowling. So there's a few different areas we've got to clean up.
4: And there'll be a focus on the top order. It's been a tough 12 months, really. Some challenging batting conditions, some good bowling, but the glare will be there. Have they earned enough vouchers to be safe in their positions? No panic just yet.
3: There's a lot of experience there. This summer, it's a sample size of one. I think they're going about it. They work really well, but no doubt we've got a bit of work to do. So this week, I'm sure there'll be plenty of conversations, plenty of time in the nets, conversations around, you know, if we come up against a similar attack, similar conditions, what are those things we could have done a bit better?
4: All right, mate. Well done. Relax, and we'll see you in Adelaide. Good on you. There's Pat Cummins, and NRMA Insurance are proud sponsors of this entire Border Gavaskar Trophy. And it is great pleasure now. I announce the NRMA Insurance Man of the Match, and it is also the Indian captain with 8 wickets and a victory, Jasprit Bumrah.
3: Cheers.
4: Jasprit, the perfect start. You must be thrilled.
5: Yeah, very happy with the beginning. You know, we were put under pressure in the first innings, but the way we responded after that, I'm really proud of the team.
4: I want to take you back to day one. You won the toss, a bold decision to bat first. You bowled out for 150. What did you say to your team as you went out there to take the field?
5: I played here in 2018, so I remember that, you know, when you start here, the wicket is a little soft and then it becomes quicker and quicker. So I was relying on that experience. Obviously, this wicket was a little less spicy than the last one that I played here. But we were really well prepared. So I was just telling everyone to, you know, have faith in their process and ability, because over here at this moment, you have an opportunity to do something special. So on a given day, experience does matter, but if you have faith in your ability, you can do something special.
4: Yeah, wonderful words of advice. Now, you had the old and the new do it with the bat, didn't you? Jaiswal, his first test match in Australia, and then Virat back in form. Very pleasing signs.
5: Yeah, it couldn't be. We can't ask for anything else. Jaiswal, I think, you know, out of all these innings, he's had a great start to his career, but the innings that he played in the last innings was, I think, probably his best test innings so far, because, you know, he left the ball. He has an attacking nature, but he left the ball well and, you know, played long. So that really helped us. And Virat coming back in form, I didn't see him out of form at all, because, you know, sometimes you play on challenging wickets, it's difficult to judge that if a batsman is in form or not, but he was looking very good in the nets. So yeah, hopefully he'll build up on the confidence and go from strength to strength.
4: And what about the support of the Indian crowd? It seems like a home game everywhere you play around the world.
5: Yeah, it was pretty good. You know, you always enjoy the support, because, you know, the team is putting in a lot of effort. Sometimes the result go up and down, but the backing, when the backing is there, it feels good.
4: All right, mate, congratulations.
5: Cheers.
4: We'll let you enjoy the celebration. See you in Adelaide. There he is, victorious captain Jasprit Bumrah. And that concludes the post-match presentation.
1: And that's where we'll leave Adam Gilchrist and the post-match presentation. We've been fortunate enough to be joined by very patient Pat Cummins. Pat, thank you very much for your time. Grandstand cricket on ABC Sport. Frustrating couple of days. What was it like out there?
3: Yeah, that's right. Yeah, not much went our way. Probably didn't place ourselves in the best conditions at times, and anything we tried didn't really come off. So they played really well this week, wasn't to be.
1: Bumrah's efforts with the ball, how impressive were they?
3: Yeah, I mean, he's been doing it for a little while now. I thought that
6: that spell from all their bowlers on that day one was pretty tricky to navigate. And, you know, kind of set up their second innings as well. So he's impressive. We've got to try and find a way to combat some of them.
2: There was criticism about the body language of the Australians on the field. I've no doubt you've been told about it. How do you react to it, whether you were trying to be aggressive enough or not aggressive enough for some people's likings? How do you feel when people are making those sorts of comments about the Australian side?
6: Oh, yeah, look, people can think that. You know, we're out there, I was feeling it. I was really happy with how everyone was going about it. I thought the bowlers charged in all 3 days. So, yeah, no issues from my end from that.
2: Marnus, Labuschagne and Steve Smith have been great players for a long period of time. They're going through a tough time at the moment. Does the team have to put their arms around them? I know they've got experience at this level, but when you're not performing like we know they can, I would imagine it's tough times for both of them.
6: Yeah, I mean, that's professional sport. We've all gone through little patches where things aren't falling your way. You know, those two guys at the moment are guys that, you know, they're putting in the hours, you know, out the back in the nets and having all the right conversations. So, yeah, of course, like any other teammate, you're looking to help them out. They're two champions, so I'm sure they'll bounce back.
7: Now, mate, I know what it's like to lose in those situations. It's never good, but it's about sticking together. And obviously selection for Adelaide will be coming the next day or so, but I presume you're not going to change too much in the foreseeable future.
6: Yeah, that's right. I'm not a selector, but I'd be very surprised if we made any big changes. You know, sample size of one this season. Really confident these are the best 11 guys coming into this week. And, yeah, this week didn't go our way, but still confident that's the case.
8: And, Pat, Australia hasn't played a lot of, or probably most of the players, haven't played a lot of red ball cricket for quite some time. Do you think that played an impact?
6: Oh, look, you know, you never know. We're pretty happy with our prep. You know, most of the guys, I think I was the only guy that hasn't played Shield this year. Everyone else played one, two or three games. Obviously, ODI series as well. But, yeah, not anything really different to previous seasons. We're pretty happy with how it all mapped out. Doesn't always guarantee success, as we've seen this week, but we're pretty happy with the week.
8: And the wicket itself, how do you think it played?
6: Yeah, it was a tricky one. You know, that day one was as spicy as you're going to get, I think, in Test cricket, all three sessions. You know, flattened out a little bit day two and then quite up and down kind of the last couple of days. You know, that's Test cricket. You've got to navigate those tricky periods to reap the rewards.
8: And you said you were going to bat first as well. So sometimes the timings of when you bowled into your out and if that dragged on a bit longer or just when you're batting, bowling, things probably didn't work against you. Did it feel a little bit that way too?
6: Yeah, you know, potentially. It's funny, this game. Small margins can mean big things. So, you know, we batted an extra, you know, got through that night. Suddenly day two, sun's out, wickets, you know, everything feels a little bit, the pace of the game feels a little bit slower. So that's Test cricket. We've got to get better at navigating those times when it rushes.
7: Mate, I've got to ask, because I actually reckon it's rubbish. Hoff's comments last night, I mean, you all stick together all the time and, you know, he was just saying the batter's got to work it out. I mean, end of the day, you're all talking the whole time and our listeners, I mean, a lot of media were saying what's going on between batters and bowlers and everyone has their review, but that's not the case.
6: No, we look after each other. There's plenty of games where the batters drag us out of sticky situations and likewise we do the opposite. So, yeah, look, it's such a great bunch. You know, we get on really well. We challenge each other when it needs to be challenged, but, you know, we'll stick firm and, you know, I think we're still number one ranked side in the world, so this week doesn't change that.
2: So take the positives out of this, the fact that you were able to take on this last day to fight and get them past T. Travis Head's knock was terrific of 89. Are there the things that you lean on ahead of the Adelaide Test match?
6: Yeah, you know, I think, you know, one of the good things, at least with bowling plenty of overs, you get a look at a few different plans. You get a feeling for what might work, what doesn't. And similar with the batters, a few of the guys put runs into them. You know, the lessons always hold true. You get through one or two tricky spells and suddenly runs come a little bit freer. So that was really pleasing to see from some of the guys today.
7: Perfect answers from the Australian skipper. And all I want to do is say good luck in Adelaide.
6: Thanks,
7: get a
6: mate.
7: Win, get back on track.
2: Thank you, Pat, for joining us. We appreciate answering the questions. Best of luck for Adelaide in the pink ball test.
6: Thanks very much. See you there.
7: Cheers, buddy.
2: Pat Cummins, the Australian captain, joining us, Grandstand Cricket on ABC Sport.
7: That is good. That is so good, the Australian captain to come and answer the questions. And not just the, you know, the questions you want to know about, you know, is the bowlers, have they got those issues going on behind the scenes? Having worked with them, I know they haven't. And Joshy Hazlewood is the nicest bloke in the world. He just would have been trying to play it down. It would have been a simple mistake. So for that to happen, not panic is the key now. I mean, we can all say Labuschagne Smith.

0: Yeah, you know, all these people under selection scrutiny, but end of the day, world-class players, you've got to give them a couple of test matches. If it happened again in Adelaide, I'd be have some concerns.
1: Yeah.
0: But I'm pretty confident that they'll bounce back. But they have to find a way to play Boomerang. That's going to be challenging. I think I thought Siraj was excellent today in terms of their bowling, and I thought Rana did a great job. Spin was... Washington was okay, you know, serviceable. So I think Ashwin comes back in for them, and that changes their dynamics a little bit. And then if you can get a hold of Boomerang and not let him have the impact, I think we can make enough runs.
2: Yeah, exactly. And I think if you can make sure he doesn't take wickets in his first spells, he took wickets early on, didn't he?
0: Yeah.
2: Early in the first over of every innings. So once you get off to that start, you just relax into your innings as a bowler. If you don't take a wicket in your first spell, you go chasing it a bit. But he's world class. Adelaide pitch, depending on when you're bowling, when you're batting, it's got its issues. But I think if you look at Australia here, they didn't have a great deal of luck. Yeah, beat the bat a lot. Things didn't really go their way, but you make things go your way by the way you play. In India, unfortunately for Australia, India outplayed Australia.
1: Let's recap this test. India winning by a very impressive 295 runs after Australia were bowled out after tea for 238. Travis Head there, top scorer with 89. Jasprit Bumrah, what a test he had. 5 for 30 in the first innings, 3 for 42 in the second. India going one up in the five-test Border Gavaskar Trophy. So the Aussies need to work out how to score some more runs, but they'll also need to work out how to get rid of two big names now in Indian cricket. One of we've heard of a lot before, Virat Kohli. We'll speak about him in just a moment. But what an innings it was earlier from one of the young men, the rising stars, one of the great stories in world sport, Jaisal with his 161.
3: Marsh bowls, Jaisal's back, cutting fine, wide of gully and outside the reach of the backward square third man fielder. Four runs.
4: Line it again. Jaisal comes down the track, hits it clean and flush over the long off boundary for six. He has hammered that.
5: He slips the gully. And he plays a wonderful uppercut. Does Yashasvi Jaisal? Did it go all the way for six?
3: I think it's got there. I think it's six. And it's a great hunt for the young man. He's fourth, as you said, Harsha. He's absolutely over the moon. And why wouldn't you be? Well played, well deserved. And he's put India right on top.
5: It's a beautiful journey that's culminated in a beautiful innings here.
3: Stark going in. Jaisal forward, driving. Good stroke. Pass the bowler down the ground. It's heading up towards the boundary. They go for two, three, and it's four. Away on the offside. Behind point, 150. A punch in the air from Jaisal as he gets down to the other end.
6: Marsh in again. Some wit slashed away straight into the pouch of Steve Smith. And Jaisal's marathon, impressive, starry innings comes to an end.
3: Hats off, young man. A joy to watch.
1: Yashasvi Jaisal, 161, 297 balls, 15 fours and three sixes. It is blowing a gale downstairs. It's quite remarkable. If you stood still and didn't lean against the breeze, you would almost be blown away. India by 295 runs. Unfortunately, that's exactly what the Australians were doing.
0: Pigeon legs has almost been blown away.
2: It's hardly blowing a gale. There's a bit of a breeze.
1: Blowing a gale. You try and hold these notes then, Clint. Just hang on to them and don't let them blow away. And you actually need to open them up. You can't close the book and stick them under your arm. Blowing a gale.
2: It's not like a cyclone or a hurricane going through, but it's a bit breezy.
1: Oh, this is the bloke who goes, 42 metres. No, it's not that high up. He flies helicopters and rides motorbikes. Nothing phases him.
0: I know we're going to be talking cricket, but that is quite high up for me. I'm scared even looking up at that.
2: It's all relative.
1: See, anything that Glenn McGrath says does not count because he'll take it down like if it's a 10, it'll be a 3.5 because let's just not that worried. The rest of
0: we're not talking about his batting average.
1: No.
0: 10 to 3.5.
1: No,
2: it went from 2 to 6.
0: Oh, did it?
7: Like, did you get that high?
2: Did your batting average triple halfway through your career upwards?
0: No, mine kept going down because I kept getting scared of getting older.
1: He's good at leaning backwards into the breeze. We saw him the other day just leaning backwards into nothingness when we were up on the top of the roof a little bit earlier on. I was far too sensible to do that. That was some sort of a knock from a young man going back to what Jaiswal was able to do. After a duck in the first innings, there were those questions. Would he be able to do it against the bigger nations away from home? He certainly showed he could.
0: Well, yes, he had time. And we've spoken about it on day two. You know, he just had so much time and he's going to be a class player and, you know, a long period of time. But he still caused some problems outside off when they were driving on the up. So yeah. As Glenn McGrath did so well over his career, be patient, top of off with the odd bouncer. Probably can bowl a bit straighter to him with the bouncer. Don't get it over off stump. Get it more under his armpit, if you like.
1: Yeah.
0: And then the length, get him driving through cover still. He played Missy Nick one on, what was that, 51?
1: 51.
0: So what I'm saying there's still a chink there. He played beautifully, don't get me wrong, and he set a big score for the second innings of six, declared for 487. He batted for almost 50 overs, 297 balls, was amazing. Mm. So exceptional play, but in Adelaide, pink ball will be totally different because it will swing early and it's hard to pick up. And if he has to bat at night, it's not much fun. So Australia's got to take the positive there. They dicked him off early. They had a chance at 50. If he gets Norton 50, you're going, well, he's not a bad player.
1: Yeah.
0: It's just because he actually, once he got that chance and played so well, he ended up with 161, and it was a really good knock.
2: Yeah, exactly right. You've got to take your chances. There's no doubt about that. But in between, he just looked at ease, seemed to have more time than anyone else. He was prepared to play his shots and looked very good. There's a few little things there that I think the Australians will talk about and target sort of next time. But he looks like definitely a player for the future.
1: So he's a player for the future, a player for the past and for the now. Was Virat Kohli. He's another who needed some runs coming into this test match. He delivered with a century. Bowls and it's hit straight past him magnificently by Kohli, and on drive for four. And that was perfect, whatever view you have of it. What a shot from Virat Kohli.
3: Two slips and the gully wait for him as Stark bowls to Kohli, goes back and flushes up a cut. Down behind point, the third man. Ah, yes, he liked that. A slip, a gully, a backward square, and Kohli gets a run. He puts it away through the onside. He races for one, goes back for two. Virat Kohli's half century, 52 not out. He raises his bat in acknowledgement of that applause. Oh, and he must be a bit of a relieved fella too.
2: Yes.
3: It's been a while since he got some, and he's made an excellent half century. He runs up now, a little trot in, and he's driven like Kohli in the air, drags it down the ground for six. Yeah. Line comes up. And Kohli plays the reverse sweep, and he plays it well. Staying down to the boundary for four.
1: Here's Kohli waiting and sweeping Labuschagne. Will that go to the boundary for four? Desperate diving stop, not good enough. Virat Kohli, King Kohli reigns again. His 30th Test century. His 7th in this nation. His first in 16 months. Kohli. Helmet off, holds bat and helmet to the sky, leans back, looks to the heavens, kisses his bats, and they've said we're done. And they were, declaring their innings close. Six declared for 487. Virat Kohli, 100 from 143 balls, eight fours and two sixes. I know we're trying to find some positives for the Australians, but one thing they really didn't want to do was see Virat Kohli return to form, and that's what we might have seen here at Perth Stadium, Glenn McGrath.
2: Yeah, exactly right. He looked completely different batsman from the first innings to the second innings. Second innings, he was more composed. I guess when you're coming in, you've got plenty of runs on the board. It just allows you to relax a little bit and get into the innings. The ball was older. The pitch was playing better, coming on nicely. So from first innings, where he was going hard at the ball, he looked out of form. He looked like he could have got out several times and then got out for five, but second dig, he looked back to the normal, composed, quite aggressive, sort of in control himself. So there's concerns there for the Australians, but they'll be, yeah, sussing out things. And again, as Buff said, Adelaide is a completely different wicket, and and an environment there.
0: Yeah, well said, Pidge. I agree with that. The only thing I would add to that is maybe we let them off too easy, Virat Kohli. They're always ahead of the game, so I think we could have kept the field up and made it a bit more uncomfortable. Make him take a risk. He's a world-class player for a reason, because he knows when he's got a side down, he can just almost knock it around like a one-day format. And I think Nathan Lyon could bring the field up a little bit more to make him hit over the top and take a risk. We didn't do that. Even with the quicks we had, you know, two back on the hook's fine, but we had a deep point a lot of the time in the second innings because we were defending. Now, when you defend, when you've got so much time, we've got a day and a session to spare, basically. It was never going to be a draw. So we had to try and think of other ways to try and negate India by bowling him out and putting some scars. If we got Kohli out playing a rash shot, they may still get 487. I'm not worried about that. But he's not as confident going into Adelaide now. So it was quite a little thing that we could have done a bit better.
2: And the other thing is the way he brought his 100 up. There was no pressure. There was the quicks weren't bowling. They made it. It basically gave him that 100 from 90 onwards. So, yeah, we can't keep doing that while the Australians come.
0: And that's a mistake. We should have had it from 80 on. We should have quicks going because we might not have batted last night. It might have taken a bit longer to get the runs and we could have slowed the game down. Mind you, our overrate wasn't great, to be perfectly honest, so we probably don't have any players.
1: There were a couple of those challenges, but one of the other questions that does emerge from this for both of you, should Marnus Labuschagne ever be bowling 130-kilometre-an-hour bounces again?
2: Well, I don't know why he's the enforcer when you've got three of the best fast bowlers in the world. Guys who can bowl 140-plus. You know, I think, you know, Mitchell Starc can bowl really good bouncers. Sometimes it's like he doesn't want to. Pat Cummins can as well, though I thought Pat Cummins, his bouncers were far too short this match as well, which means maybe he's under bowled or hasn't played enough red ball cricket. So if Marnus Labuschagne's your enforcer, when you got three of the best quicks in the world in your team, something's not right.
0: Bowl leg spin, please, Marnus. I love your leg spin. I think it's more effective. And in Adelaide, when it's hard to pick the ball up, you know, pick the wrong one because of the night time and the pink ball, I want him bowling leg spin. But he knows that. I've spoken to him about that before. And I think he's just doing what the captain wants him to do, something different. So, you know, or bowl his medium paces with the keeper up the stump and do stump to stump.
1: With something different. Or something different. India winning by 295 runs. They go one up in the five-test Border Gavaskar Trophy. They, of course, have retained it. We haven't won it for 10 years, and India have taken a big step towards making sure they hang on to the Border Gavaskar Trophy, the second test coming up in Adelaide in 11 days' time. So with India all out for 150 in their first innings, with Kumar Reddy, the debutant, top scoring with 41, the Australians all out for 104 in their second innings. Then the two big knocks from the Indian bats, Jaiswal with 161 and Kohli an unbeaten century. India declaring 6 for 487. It meant the Australian bats, after being fragile in their first innings, were going to have to face a very awkward 40 minutes late on day three. If there was any chance, whatever small, of running down that deficit of 533, it was all over very quickly.
3: We're on, we're in the shadows here as Bumrah runs in again, and he plays at that hit on the pad, and Appeal's out. LBW to the fourth ball. Now we're back with Suraj down at the Langer end. He runs in and Cummins forward, fiddling. He's caught at second slip by Kohli. Caught by Kohli as he pushed at that. The night watchman captain is out.
7: Bumrah runs in and he bowls the ball. It's hitting him on the pad. How's that? Is that out? Yes. He's given out LBW.
3: He's hit where? Just outside the line? Wasn't in line. It's going to hit the stumps. It hit him outside, but he didn't play a shot. Labuschagne LBW to Jasprit Bumrah for three.
1: It was 3 for 12 at stumps. That's how Australia would start the beginning of day four. Labuschagne out for three. Cummins before that for two. And McSweeney out for a duck. Got a feel for Nathan McSweeney. I know there'll be some focus on a couple of failures, but goodness me, he got asked a few tough questions with some very challenging balls, particularly that second one. Goodness me, what a way to get out for a duck. Your second innings, you walk out there, it's dark, it's horrible, and then Bumrah gets you again.
0: Yeah, everything went against him this game, especially just that, exactly right. India actually batting quick enough to declare with 25 minutes to go. It was just a nightmare as an opener. You don't want that. And up and down and Boomer fired up. It's the worst nightmare for an opening batter, that. There's no doubt about that. We were 3-for-12. I thought he looked all right in the first innings, to be fair. And he got two balls that you can't do a lot about. So that's the pleasing thing when you, if they dissect it, which I'm sure the Australian cricket team will, and Andrew McDonald is very clever at that sort of stuff, speaking to the batters and Michael Divenuto and saying, right, we actually got bowled out, but how do we change that around and how do we actually not get that scenario again and maybe do things a little bit different? And it might be a mindset of actually the intent, because I think our intent was survival for periods of time. Yep. So if we're looking to score, like we did, Travis Head, perfect example. What, 89 off 101, took the game on, had a bit of luck, yes, but that's the way he plays and he's felt comfortable playing that way. Maybe it doesn't have to be going at a run a ball, but it might be intent, getting down the wicket, popping them to the leg side for one, or, you know, just changing up. Drop and run for those guys that don't score quickly. That's just as positive as the other way.
2: Yeah, exactly right. And you look at the first innings of both teams, the main difference, India were under the pump. They were losing wickets, but then Rishabh Pant come out with Reddy. They played some risky shots, a couple of slogs, and got away with it, but it just got the scoreboard ticking. And they probably got 20, 30 runs more than I thought they should have. Whereas Australia's innings, it was about survival. And on a pitch like that with these bowlers, if you're just looking to survive, sooner or later, one's got your name on it. So you need to actually find ways to score some runs and do things a little bit differently. So, yeah, a little bit negative. And maybe after, you know, India got beaten 3-0 in India against New Zealand, then coming over here, Australia knocked them over for 150. They probably thought, oh, here we go, it's all going to happen. Got a little bit complacent, and then things turned ugly.
1: It did turn ugly. India winning by 295 runs, the first test of the five-test series of the Board at Gavaskar Trophy here at Perth Stadium. Inside 4 days, the drama, the controversy will be, where does this rank amongst Australia's worst defeats, particularly to start a series?
0: Oh, as I said, I've had a few of those. I had South Africa in Hobart at home. That was pretty bad.
1: That's up there when people talk about the worst.
0: Thanks for reminding me.
1: Sorry. You brought it up, Wolf.
2: You want to go through that again? What happened?
0: Well, we actually got sent in on a green wicket like this, outfield, and Verlander bowled beautifully and knocked us over. I think we got, Smith might have batted 3 and finished 50 not out, and we might have got 110 all out just after lunch or something like that. And then they polled them on. We still bowled them out, but they bowled us out again. And it was one of those horrendous test matches. And I think we dropped 5 after that test match.
1: You did.
0: I remember the selection panel was quite ruthless and didn't accept it. And sometimes that happens. This is a little bit different because, for me, they got bowled out. And to be fair, going back to Hobart, the first innings we got bowled out. Second innings we didn't bat as well as we should have. And Australia managed to get some runs in the second innings. So it was a very similar game as such, but one that you've got to reflect and see what works and what doesn't. I don't think Australia should panic like that.
1: Right.
0: You know, we didn't panic. We just had to make changes because we had blokes at the end of their career. And some will say these guys are at the end of their career, but I'm giving them a couple more test matches. I'm not rushing that quick to it.
1: Yeah.
0: But if it does happen again, you start to worry.
2: Yeah, exactly. And I think back to my first test match in England, 97. They well and truly beat us. They beat us comfortably by 9 wickets up at Edgbaston. But we had a little bit of time between that match and Lords, and we thought about it and came up with new plans and realised what we'd done wrong. And then we put that into place and won that series comfortably. So there's still 4 test matches to go. We go to Adelaide. You know, if we can win the toss there, get our timings right, a little bit of luck, the boys lift and play well, win there.
1: So you back in it. Neither of you think there'll be any mental scars from this whatsoever?
0: Not the way they play these days, the lads. Yes, they'll have to work out a way to play Boomer. And there is doubt. Doubt does creep in. It plays a part of professional sport. But they've had a lot of success, this team. So you'd hope they'd actually say, right, it's time to fight fire with fire and let's bounce back as a batting unit, bowling unit, and get the result we need. We might not need 400 in Adelaide. We might only need 250 in bowling at night. You know,
2: it's 400 though.
0: Yeah, oh yeah, I'll take 500 actually, and I'd like McSweeney, all the top 4, be 2 for 500, and that'll stop every argument, wouldn't it?
2: Yeah, And is Daniel Vettori back next test match? Surely he's spoken to his mates in New Zealand, what they did over there to beat them. Maybe they'll give a bit of inside information.
8: Are you asking for your job?
2: No.
1: Well, the bowling coach was missing for a couple of days thanks to the IPL auction, though, the Australians.
2: No, I was just saying, because New Zealand were comfortably beat them at home. A few inside tips there.
1: Yeah. Oh, well, he'll be back for the Adelaide test. 11 days break between now, at the end of this test match, and Adelaide. Good or bad thing? Gives the bowlers a chance to recover, but there's a lot more time where everyone sits around and the scrutiny builds on the Australian team.
2: Yeah, no, I think it's not a bad thing. Gives you time to relax. Sometimes

0: Sometimes you get on a bit of a roll like India have here. You just want to keep that roll going into the next test match. You've got the other team under the pump. So, yeah, a little bit of time for them to come off, for the Australians to lift and work out a few different game plans. So I don't think it's a bad thing.
1: No, you're exactly right. A couple of refreshers. But, you know, the Prime Minister's game, it'd be nice to be dropping one or two batters into that if you could have, you know, for an extra hit on a two-day game, because they have no cricket until the Adelaide Test match. So someone like McSweeney would love to play. He just loves playing cricket. Marnus would probably love to play. I know it's playing India, but imagine going a day-night pink ball game. You bat one day, you bowl one day for the PM's game, and you get 100. You're feeling pretty good. So no cricket is a bit of a worry for me, only because I would rather them play somewhere if they could. I'm sure they'll have some practice matches or some scenario training where they might bat and bowl a day somewhere in Adelaide before the pink ball. I would love Josh Inglis. Good singer, wasn't he?
2: He was a good singer.
1: Josh Inglis to play that Shield game. I would have really liked that for WA South Australia. I think we have the concussion rule, etc., and that makes a difference. But sometimes we've got to get guys playing cricket. So Josh Inglis makes 100 in that game. We're probably talking about some issues then, aren't we? So, you know, we've got to get them playing where we possibly can.
2: Don't forget, by the way, coverage of the tour match, the PM's 11 versus the Indians on Saturday and Sunday. You can find that, of course, on the ABC Listen app. So November the 30th, the Saturday, through to December the 1st, the Sunday, the two-day tour match. Brett Sprigg, part of the commentary team. I'll give him a pump because he's back in the host studio doing a great job for us. A couple of other very quick questions for you. I'm really interested in the way that you go about the Adelaide test. And we saw Rohit Sharma here. We expect him to come back in. Do you then practice with a pink ball if you're the Australians between now and then?
1: Oh, definitely. Yeah, there's no doubt you would be doing that, working out what times to bat, etc. It's a test match. If the weather's fine, you bat first. You don't even look down at the wicket. You just bat and say, right, I'm going to get at least 5.5 hours of natural light. And then if we can get through the night session, we will do and try and bat the next day. And like a pretty much a different test. If you're in trouble and you're down, you actually play shots and then bowl at night. So it's a real tactical game, this one.
0: Yeah. No, I agree. If you bat first, you tend to control the match a little bit more, as long as you play well enough. Batting, bowling at the right times during a day-night test match makes a massive difference. So I think they've got the pitch right and the length of grass they leave, so it doesn't quite do as much as it used to, but it's still a big difference of the times you bowl and bat.
1: I mean, when we batted first, we actually bowled first a couple of games in the first couple, and it was too long, and it actually did too much the first innings and then flattened out. So it didn't matter whether you batted or bowled. It was actually just all over the shop anyway, three-day games. Now they've got the grass right, it's not so bad batting first.
2: Darren Lehman, Glenn McGrath, one takeaway from this test match. What's your one key memory from it?
1: Oh, one key memory. Boomer's first night bowling.
0: Mm. Yeah, Boomer, and having two fast bowlers as captain. So it doesn't happen all the time, but I thought Bumrah did a very good job. But next test match, he's moved back into vice captaincy.
2: And again, you do not make a change. Would you even consider a change to the batting order for the Australians?
1: No. Actually, stand corrected. I still think that we should look at Marnus opening the batting and reinvent and maybe Smith to 3 and McSweeney at 4. But again, I'm not too fussed either way.
2: Enjoy the PM's 11. Darren Lehman will be there. Glenn McGrath, see you throughout the test summer. Thanks very much to everyone involved. That wraps us up here. Grandstand at Stumps on ABC Sport. Repeating, India has won the first test of the Border Gavaskar Trophy, and they've inflicted Australia's first ever loss at Perth Stadium. A big win too by India by 259 runs. They were emphatic in victory. And centuries we won't forget from Kohli and from Jaiswal. On behalf of the entire Grandstand cricket commentary team on ABC Sport, led by Jim Maxwell, thanks very much for your company.
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0: boots in towards goal. He's got Hudson. Centering kick for Brownless. Sets himself. Ablett. Ablett's marked it.
1: You watch the fight, Doug. I'll watch the footy.
0: Lock it. Left foot. Goal. Look at that big pack of players. Great mark to Royce Hart.
2: Compton picks up the ball, slams it goal, and puts it through.
1: Sheldon picks it up. Runs it on over goal.
3: Who's there?
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5: It's a pleasure to have your company on Vintage Grandstand, where we dig deep into the ABC's extensive archives and pull out a classic match from the past and chat to some of the key participants in it. We'll be broadcasting the radio commentary from the 77 grand final for you today, the drawn grand final. So a 77 vintage for you. North Melbourne and Collingwood had to come back the following week and do it all again after the first instalment finished in a draw. Alistair Nicholson with you. I'll be bringing you the action this afternoon and chatting to some of those key players with Matt Clinch. G'day, Clinchy.
6: Hello, Al, and good afternoon to all our listeners. There'd only been one drawn grand final before this, and that was 1948. There was one that followed, of course, in 2010. So it's a bit of VFL-AFL history in 1977. Collingwood-North Melbourne. Two great sides. Of course, Collingwood finished on top of the ladder that season. 18 wins and 4 losses. North Melbourne were third. 15 wins and 7 losses. And the fact that we came back the following week, it's estimated to earn about $500,000 for Channel 7, which is big money back then, and was the highest daytime television audience. So a bit of history there as well.
5: Mark McClure is also with us. Sellers, 77. You were right, entrenched then. In fact, Carlton missed the final series that year only narrowly. We're in the five going into the last round. Lost to Footscray at the Western Oval. And South Melbourne overran North Melbourne to jump into the top five at your expense. Of course, plenty of success was still to come your way. Great to see you today.
7: A change of coach came with that because we lost that game, and the next year Ian Stewart turned up in 1978 to start the year, and he departed round seven.
5: And then Jezza took over.
7: And then there was some success. If it's not right, you've got to move them on.
5: And move quickly.
7: And I think that's one of the acts. You can't sit there and let things fester. But I watched this game, and I went to the game, and I watched Arnold Rose kick 7 points, 2 out of bounds in the full, and 2 fell short from 35 metres. He was atrocious in that game, and he was filthy on himself. And one of the things I do know, and Xavier Tanner, of course, as well, was a star in this game as well, and the other games coming through. Love what he did. But one thing I did notice, and I talked to some of the guys during the week, I talked to Arnold, and I talked to Tiger Croswell. They talk about the coaches. And Barassi, for mine, he was a button pusher. He was annoying. He'd annoy them. And there was always an angst between Brightus and Croswell with Barass. But that was the way he coached. He tried to get the best out of you, and he knew when to push you to the right spot, and all of a sudden you'd respond. If you didn't respond, you'd go. He was one of those sort of guys. And Brent Croswell was always in trouble with him. Maybe because of some of his off-field stuff, but more than his on-field stuff. But apart from that, he was an interesting coach. And if you have listened to his record, so this is the grand final, 68, 69, 70, 74, 75. That's when he went to North. He went to North in 72. They started in the finals, never won a final before, hardly won a final, never won a premiership until they got there. 74, they get beat by Richmond. 75, they win. 76, they're in. 77, they're in two. And then in 78, they win. They're again. So that's an incredible record when you think about the coaching. That's up there with Alan Jeans, and that's up there with what we had last week with
5: John Kennedy Alan as well. Last week.
7: And then you got
5: Hafey and Barassi this week.
7: And then you got Hafey. He goes 67, 69, 73, 74, all wins. He gets to Collingwood. Well, no one can win at Collingwood at this stage of their life. You know, they're actually struggling. 77, they get beaten. 79, they get beaten. 80, 81. But 8 grand finals almost in a 10-year period. It's extraordinary.
5: And you look at Tom Hafey, so he goes to Collingwood. The team that wins the Wooden Spoon in 1976 is in a grand final in 1977 and gets itself into a winning position before that match is drawn.
6: And for us, we're looking forward to the chance to chat to Smokey Dawson, of course, as it was 3LO back in the days where it was listened to around the country, and some of the characters you hear in the call. Doug Bigelow has a very distinctive style, Al, is probably the best way I can say in his special comments. Straight to the point. Often ums and ahs on air as he's trying to make sense.

0: of it, and listen right at the very start of the call as Smokey's trying to do the intro there. There's a bit of a cough and taking place in the background, so maybe not quite the mic etiquette of turning it on and off when you're not on air.
1: Well, Smokey's going to join us very shortly, and I'm looking forward to his reflections on what it was like to work with someone like Doug Bigelow, who had very firm views on the game. He's a little bit like, I guess, Sellers in a way, is a modern-day version of Doug Bigelow with his preparedness to go hard at times.
2: I think I've got more hair.
0: Well, we touched on the man who leads up the coverage in which we're going to play you, Graham Smokey Dawson, who can join us on Vintage Grandstand. Smokey, thanks for your time.
3: A pleasure, Matt, and what an honour to be with such distinguished gentlemen as yourself, Mr. Nicholson, and the great Mr. McClure.
1: I wouldn't say that, Smokey.
3: You've got a fella like me on.
1: Oh, it's brilliant to have you, Smokey. You have a much-loved and cherished voice on the ABC, and I'm sure people listening would be thrilled to hear your voice back on the ABC airwaves again.
3: They'll probably say, that's the old fella still going. And yes, I am. But interesting to hear your early chat, that as Sellers certainly would be aware, the collie wobbles were starting to wobble, because if you go back through the records, boys, they lost in 64 to Melbourne by 4 points. They lost to St Kilda's only premiership in 66 by 1 point. And then a little fella I know introduced that famous saying, the most famous margin in football history, when they were up by 44 points at half time and managed to lose the 1970 grand final. Mm. So they won two premierships in the 50s when they were pretty much rank outsiders, but then didn't win one. And 77, as you touched on, an unbelievable performance, because their captain of their previous premiership side, Murray Wiedemann, had coached them in 76 to their first ever wooden spoon. And somehow or other, as Sellers mentioned, what a record Tommy Hafey had at Richmond, four premierships in his 11 seasons, and then they give him the sack. Mm. And he goes to Collingwood and takes them from 12th to first on the ladder. Something that probably did cost Collingwood that premiership was the fact that fabulous Phil Carman, one of the true stars of the game, was rubbed out for 2 weeks after the second semi-final, when the Magpies beat the Hawks by a couple of points in an absolute thriller at the G, because they played both the finals. They played two finals the first 2 weeks on the same day, on Saturday afternoon, one out at Waverley and one at the MCG. And I think, unfortunately, I was out at Waverley watching North Melbourne and Richmond play in the first semi when Collingwood beat Hawthorn by the 2 points. Fabulous got 2 weeks, and he couldn't play in either the grand final or the replay. And that, you just think,
1: Tommy Hafey, he felt that he was blamed by Tom Hafey for Collingwood not winning the premiership on the back of that suspension, Smokey, wasn't he? And that was after he struck Michael Tuck in that final.
3: Tucky was the recipient of his little blow, and it was obvious. No fancy damn television replays like you see 48 different camera angles these days, but it did show up clearly, and it was one of those things.
1: Tell us about the broadcast that day, Smokey. How many grand finals had you done prior to the 77 drawn grand final? We've mentioned Doug Bigelow and Clark Hansen were part of the broadcast team. Give us a bit of a feel for the broadcast that day.
3: It is a special day. There's obviously no, that was number four for me, Al. I actually did see my first grand final as a tiny little boy in 1952 when Geelong beat Collingwood. Wasn't that good? And then Collingwood won the next year and got revenge. But you build yourself up, and I hope no one from the MCC is listening, but it doesn't matter now. In those days, we still had, the six games were played on a Saturday afternoon, so you had a full around the ground service. It was fantastic. All the boys, you know, Scooter Cogman, Greg Brown, Errol Hutchison, Sert Silvani, all those boys were in our group, Laurie Considine, and I'd save a few seats out the front of the, we had the only enclosed box up in the top of the old MCC pavilion, because if I might have mentioned it to you before, Al, the pigeons used to poop on Brian Johnston's hair when he came out to cover the head. He was bald, no hair. But and so and Alan McGilvray and company said, we've got to do something about there. We go. So we got the enclosed. Said, yeah, the ABC can have the enclosed box here all the time for the cricket as well as the footy. So it was a bit of a tight squeeze. But so I saved a few seats in front. I don't know how I managed to do that. And what I also used to do for those for the grand final was bring a couple of Eskies full of stubbies or cans for the boys to have a drink after the game, just as a little group.
1: Did they ever start before?
0: More you're going, Sellers.
3: No, I don't think so. I think there's a fair bit of discipline in the team, but it certainly evaporated as soon as we finished our on-air commitments. So you built yourself up. There's nothing like it. I mean, I still love it. And the only time for me that it got a little bit more difficult was if the Hawks were playing, because, you know, as a passionate Hawthorn supporter, you are emotionally involved, but most times you say, may the better team win, and away you go. So, yeah, it was certainly a day to remember.
0: Smokey, great to catch up. We're looking forward to playing out the grand final, and you're going to feature in it prominently. Enjoy your afternoon, and looking forward to it.
3: I hope the switchboard doesn't run and new blokes get the sack and say, bring Smokey Dawson back to Dutch. You blokes, just keep doing what you're doing because you're doing a great job.
1: On you, Smokey.
3: Cheers, boys.
0: Graham Smokey Dawson joining us on Vintage Grandstand. I hadn't thought about that, Al. It might put us out of a job playing some of these old grand finals, but we're going to have a bit of fun anyway. So let's take you there. Back to the MCG. North Melbourne taking on Collingwood, as we mentioned. Clark Anson and Smokey Dawson are your commentators. Doug Bigelow in the experts' chair. Here's the 1977 first quarter grand final.
2: There's the siren. Here we go, the 77-9 grand final, a bounce by Ian Robinson. Baker goes in, into the back of Thompson, and a free kick to the Collingwood vice-captain. And now Baker runs off to the North Melbourne forward zone as the kick by Thompson's towards half-forward. Sutton up high, couldn't hold the mark. He's picked up kick. He goes in hard after the ball, and he'll get a free kick. Wide of centre half-back, Sutton, who's playing on kick. Gumbleton has picked up more. A hand pass to Manassa, who clears with his left boot back towards the members' wing. Dench in front of Dunn, takes the mark, plays on. Magnificent play. He runs up towards goal and kicks the goal. That is play of the year by Dench. Magnificent play, the North Melbourne skipper. He marked under extreme pressure, played on, ran through two players, and kicked a 75-metre goal.
4: Great stuff, great inspirational stuff. It typifies the play of Dench. How did he find himself down there? I don't know.
5: North Melbourne moving the ball well now. As it comes in, a high drop punt kick. Looking up there into the forward pocket. Up go the pack. Nobody can mark it. Thompson in the front. Comes down to Baker, who shoots for goal. Yes, it's a goal to Baker. And that's North Melbourne's second. Weirmouth on the member side wing. Drives around on the half-forward flank. Up goes Kink and Sutton. Nobody can get it, but roving the pack well is done. He fakes the hand pass, decides to have a run. He's in the clear now as he comes up on the half-forward line. Drives for goal, and it's going to drop short into the goal square. Up goes Moore. Punched away from him by Gumbleton. Moore's got it now. It's right in the goal square. Picked up there by Anderson, who shoots for goal. And he's put it through.
2: Cassin getting underneath it. And he's taken the mark, not paid. Oh, he's got plenty of attention. He goes down. And for the third time, he must get a free kick.
4: That My free word. Kick was there.
2: My word, he was subjected to some pressure. 15 metres, Max, if you don't let it go. North Melbourne 2-1-13. Collingwood 1-2-8. 15 minutes gone, grand final. 15 metres now. Smothered off the boot, the kick. Over, he said he went. And back he comes, and I reckon that was just about poetic justice.
4: I don't agree with you. I don't think the man on the mark moved one little bit. Finicky stuff by that umpire.
5: There's the bounce once again. Blight and Thompson this time. Croswell's there. Thompson does it by himself. Gets it towards Weirmouth, but nicely sharked there by Henshaw. Puts it up into the Baker direction, and Baker has marked. Too strong and too tall for Worthington on that occasion. Baker comes in now directly in front. Can he get North Melbourne's third goal? We'll wait on it, yes. And it's his second. Phil Baker carrying on the good form from last week.
2: But there's the kick by Keenan back towards full forward. Baker leads Vitus. Vitus has marked. He's 35 metres out from goal. He can't play it to Baker. It's got to be Brightus's mark.
4: Well, he is. I couldn't
2: could
4: believe
2: you
4: it.
2: Believe that?
4: Well, it's not often I agree with you, but I would have thought
2: Thanks
4: that...
2: Very much.
4: I would have thought that Brightus had first purchase.
2: Interesting to see on the ABC replay tonight. In comes Baker. Drop punt for goal. Doesn't matter. He's put it right through the centre. His third goal in the first quarter.
4: Not a bad average for a man who kicked badly last week.
2: Three straight to Phil Baker. North Melbourne 4-3, 27. Collingwood 1-2, 8. 23 minutes gone first.

looks and calls for the hand pass and gets it. He runs into the square from centre-half back to centre-half forward with a 65-metre left footer. Who's there? Thumped down to Montgomery. Oh, this North Melbourne.

0: his VFL career. He can join us on Vintage Grandstand. Billy, welcome.
1: Yeah, welcome.
0: What are your memories of the start of that match? It sounds like North were all over you.
1: Yeah, they were. If they had a kick straight, we'd have been in real trouble. I Googled the game, actually, and to have a look at it. Well, it wasn't real pleasant.
2: It started off all right in the game yourself, Billy. What are your memories of the build-up to that game? Because Collingwood had gone from this position where Tommy Hafey had come in, you'd finished last the year before, and he's got you all the way to the grand final in 77. What do you remember about the build-up to the match?
1: Well, obviously, grand finals is a big build-up. And we'd been down the year before, and, Tommy came across from Richmond, and, we had a fabulous season. I think we beat Hawthorn in the preliminary final, or in the final to play in the grand final, so... Yeah, it was a huge build-up, but all grand finals are huge build-ups.
2: What was the key to turning around your form of 76 to make a grand final in 77? Can you speak to what Tommy Hafey was able to do with your group?
1: Well, it's a funny thing. Confidence is a big thing. In 76, we lost a lot of close games. We had a lot of injuries. When you're losing like that and playing a bottom side, you just can't take a trick. But in 77, he came with a fresh approach. He was, had his fit. We didn't get a lot of injuries. And we had players like Peter Moore. They were great players. Rene King was a terrific player. You know, they were in the prime of their careers. And there was others like Ricky Barham, Stan Magro. I think he played in the centre in that game. I mean, we just had things go our way. And look, winning grand finals, you do need a bit of luck, and we had a fair bit of luck during that year.
3: I'd like to ask you what happened on during the week after you drew the game. You know, everyone was sort of downtrodden at the end of the game, but what did Tommy do with you from that day on to the next one?
1: Well, fellas, we trained hard right through the year, and we trained pretty solidly again. We just didn't recover.
3: Yeah,
1: like we should have. But that's no reflection on Tommy. I mean, that was the way he coached, so you just went along with it. But it's a funny thing in playing in a drawn grand final. You know, you build up to win or lose. You don't really put the option of drawing into the scenario. And, we drew the game, and we just didn't recover.
2: Billy Figgins with us on Vintage Grandstand. We're looking back at the 1977 drawn grand final between North Melbourne and Collingwood.
3: Who did you play on, Bill, in this game? Are you on Arnie?
1: No, I think I played on Stephen Ick.
3: Oh, Icky, okay. Haven't heard his name yet, so.
2: Kept him quiet.
1: But he's a fabulous player, and Stephen Ick, you know, like, he could play forward or back.
3: Yeah, he's a good bloke. Good fella. Typical. Did you hear here comes Billy?
1: No, I don't know about that. It was a grand final, so you're trying to save all your energies. But they had some fabulous players like Schimmelbusch. When you're watching it, and there was a bloke called Baker. I'd never heard of him before, and I've never heard of him afterwards.
3: He kicked six
1: goals. he was jumping over the moon, that bloke.
3: He's a big boy, big powerful boy. But Tommy didn't do many moves, did he?
1: No, he wasn't big on that. You've just played in your position. I can remember one day I played on Rex Hunt at Collingwood, and Rex took 18 marks. It was probably the record, and he just never shifted it.
2: Hey, Billy.
3: You put your hand up? You say, hang on, get him out of here.
1: Yeah. Well, the runner just didn't come. Peter Hafey was his runner, and he just showed a lot of faith in you. That's the way Tommy coached.
3: He did. He did that. He was very strong on that, and that was one of his strengths. And he had eight grand finals in a row in 10 years, which is an enormous effort for him. The other side, how's Liam going?
1: Yeah, no, Liam's really good. He's recovered really well now, and it just took time. And he just had a fantastic career. He's just admired the way he played and what he got out of his ability.
3: We all do.
2: You must have been so proud, Billy. I mean, the entire finals series when the Bulldogs won that premiership in 2016, so much of it was on the back of his brilliant, courageous work, and the grand final as well. He played a superb match. Were you at the game and able to share that moment? Because, I mean, you had plenty of grand finals yourself. I think you played in five grand finals.

0: finals, didn't you? But didn't get that ultimate success in the end.
1: Yeah, no, I was there, and it was the only time I've been to a footy match when it ended that the Bulldog supporters couldn't believe what had happened. It was just so incredible.
2: It was fantastic, wasn't it?
1: You know, they're sort of the born losers over 100 years, and it's just still hard to explain. And for me, for the first time I ever felt what it was like to be in a winning grand final in the rooms after the game and just see the the pride and the happiness of, you know, the trainers and people who've been around the club for 100 years. It was, I found out what the feeling was like, because I aligned grand finals to misery and loss and sadness and all that sort of stuff. And I know you've been through it, fellas. You've had, you've enjoyed the success. It's an unbelievable feeling.
2: Yeah, I also received the other side too, so I know exactly what it's like. What happened in Sydney? How'd you go when you got to Sydney?
1: I was probably at the wrong age by then, but I started getting a few injuries, like hamstring injuries and broken thumbs and broken collarbones. I just didn't have, it just didn't get a clear run at it, but yeah, it was, you know, great. They're just a great bunch of blokes in those days, the Barry Rounds and the... the players there.
2: Bernie Evans
1: with another, the bloke that went to Carlton, he was a beauty.
2: Reece Jones. You've got all the punters there, Billy. What are you doing?
1: That's it.
0: Billy, it's terrific to chat to you, mate. Thanks for joining us.
1: Fantastic, guys.
3: This is Vintage Grandstand.
4: Let's take you to the second quarter of the 1977 Grand Final.
5: Two out, Moore's got the chance this time. He's marked. Yep. White mark. He held back sufficiently to keep Gumbleton away from the ball, and he went in, judged it superbly, and Moore's marked 20 metres out from goal directly in front. As Peter Moore comes in to punt for goal for the Magpies. In the first minute of the second term, they trail by 17 points as Moore comes in. He punts for goal. He's put it through.
6: And the second football has disappeared. My word, what a great day for souveniring football.
7: Well, yes, we might see a few mounted in a few lounge rooms after today.
5: Hyde goes for a short pass and finds Wearmouth, who's off. His explosive pace, he kicks the shocker. Montgomery, it misses him, misses everyone. Comes to Gumbel, misses him too. In comes Kent. Has a left foot snap and he's put it through.
6: Remarkable. Went through the legs of four players. Bounced, eluded, two or three. And Kent, luckily on the scene to pop through Collingwood's third.
5: Coming through now is Gordon. He'll have a bounce as he comes through the centre circle. Drives a long raking kick, looking for more and more marks.
6: It's the only thing that Gordon has done so far in the match. He did that well and the delivery was perfect. And Moore marking on the chest. Most unusual to see that.
5: Right up towards half forward. Burst out of the pack. Left foot snap for goal. And I think he's put it into the top of the post. Well, that could have been a telling shot. Right on half-time, Ick burst out of the pack and a beautiful left-foot snap for goal, and he put it into the top of the post.
8: North Melbourne, baby, need a goal to consolidate their lead. There's the kick by Pickin, dropping short. Up goes Croswell, good mark there to Godwin. And there's the siren for half-time with North Melbourne in front by 2 points. North Melbourne 4-10-34, Collingwood 4-8-32 at half-time.
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4: So half-time in the 1977 drawn grand final. Collingwood making their move in that second quarter, managing 3 goals to North Melbourne's 6 behinds. And as we've said throughout the call, inaccurate kicking will be costly for North Melbourne. 13 successive behinds from the 24-minute mark of the first quarter. One of the men who featured for North Melbourne in that match is Ken Montgomery. He's been good enough to join us on Vintage Grandstand. Ken, welcome. Thanks for your time.
9: My pleasure. Nice to look back a long, long way.
4: What are your memories of that day, Ken?
2: Have you got any?
9: They're vivid in a lot of ways. It's also a long, long time ago. It's when that siren sounded after the game, you never forget those feelings. And, of course, you always run out. When you run out into a grand final, you've got 115,000 people. You never forget those moments.
0: All right, take us into that moment then at the end, if you can, Ken. When the siren goes, Collingwood's kicked a goal, Twiggy Dunn to level the scores again after North's run Collingwood down in the last quarter. What is that emotion like, and where are you on the field, and what are you doing at the time?
9: Well, I was certainly in the back line because the ball was coming down the wing with Shane Bond, if you remember. Once it sounded, I think we just ran around. A lot of the fellas just flopped to the ground. I just walked around. But I think it was the unknown. I don't think anyone out there really knew whether we came back next week or if we played an extra quarter. Or there was a fair bit of confusion because you don't think about those type of results.
0: We'll hear it later on, but fair to say Crackers Keenan and Rene Kink weren't too worried about whether they were playing next week or not. They decided to bang on a bit at the final siren, didn't they?
9: They did, yes. Well, Crackers, I think, always like to put on a bit of a show for the public. So, given there was not much to cheer about for either side's supporters, he put a show on for us.
2: So did you think you were stiff to get a draw? Because you had so many shots on goal, you probably dominated most of the game in some areas, but just couldn't finish it off.
9: We thought we could beat Collingwood, but grand finals, there's no such thing as easy ones. But I think we won the 77 grand final on the Saturday night of the drawn, you know, the drawn game.
2: So Brad pulled you together. Yeah, he pulled you together.
9: Certainly did, and he trained us very well that week too. It was short, sharp. You know, we didn't need endurance stuff. We'd had a tough game, the draw.
2: So when it came to the week, you turn up on your Saturday, you play. So what goes on after that?
9: You're probably asking the wrong player. I spent the week in bed with the flu.
2: You were in bed for the flu for the week?
9: I did not train the week of the replay, no.
2: And actually you played really well. In the replay.
0: In the draw, 26 disposals in the draw,
2: yeah.
0: Ken.
2: And sensational in the grand final as well.
9: Yeah.
2: You should get it more often.
9: I think finals, I missed two finals through injury, so I know the pluses and the minuses.
0: Yes.
9: If you run out into a grand final and you're fit, you're lucky because it's a tough season.
0: 77 was a big one for you, Ken, because you had, as you say, you missed big finals, including the 1975 grand final when North Melbourne finally broke through for their first premiership.
9: I did. I was pitching this side in the 76 grand final and pulled a hamstring on the Wednesday night doing extra work after all the other players had gone inside.
2: Do you remember Xavier Tanner's game, how good it was?
9: Yeah. He was a quality player. Probably didn't stay at the top for as long as I thought he would. And John Byrne was a similar
2: Johnny
9: John.
2: Burns, yeah.
9: Broke, I think it was ankle in both legs over a period of time. But I rated him above Michael Tucker.
2: No, he rated him. Players. He rated himself as well.
9: Are you talking about John Burns?
2: Johnny Burns.
9: Or John Byrne. So John Burns with an S played in the 75. Byrne, BY.
2: Oh, you're right. Yes. My apologies.
9: 77. So quite different players, both very good players.
4: Good on you, Ken. We've got to get to the third quarter. Thanks for sharing some memories with us.
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10: Kink comes in now, wide of the centre square, drives it goalward. Here's Moore and Gumbleton. Moore in front's got too much height and marks. Gumbleton playing from behind, and you would have bet anything on Moore taking that mark. And Moore would be something like 25 metres out on a very slight angle. He's already kicked two goals, and if he can kick this one, the Magpies will be in front because the scoreboard, North Melbourne 4-11-35, Collingwood 4-8-32. Coming in now very deliberately, the kick's on its way, it looks pretty good to me, and it's right through the middle, and that's Peter Moore's third goal, picked up by Croswell. His kick is not a very good one, comes down to Max Richardson, long hand pass to Moore as he comes into the forward pocket, shoots for goal, and he's put it through! That's his fourth goal! Coming through very cleverly as Kink's got plenty of time to thread the handball, back down to short, centre-half forward, he shoots for goal, it's drifting back in, it's through! Up goes Pick and he thumps it away. Oh, it's picked up there by Blaney. He has a shot for goal. And he's just offline.
5: and it's North Melbourne, 4 goals, 13-37, kicking themselves out of the grand final. Collingwood at 7-8-50, 13 points the difference, 12 minutes gone, third term. And another can comes over the fence. Not good enough.
10: Riders comes in now to have a shot for goal, drop punt kick, but it's off the side of the boot, a shocking kick. In fact, it's over the line and out of bounds on the full, and I think North Melbourne's confidence is shot, Doug.
6: Well, this is the sort of thing that's going to happen in football, and Schlady luck plays a very prominent part. We've emphasised that, my word, in this third quarter, North Melbourne aren't having any luck at all. Baker, White, Bride, it's three Bs, and I suppose their supporters would call them exactly that with their goal shooting.
5: Magro, what a goer. He'll drive them back into a tackle. Oh, here he is, kick ball on his own. Takes the mark, run on and kick a goal. Son, and he'll make a name for himself. He does, runs in on open goal and puts it right through the centre. More shocking play, Dench. Shut the gate, the Maggies will win it. And Collingwood go to 8-8-56. North Melbourne at 4 goals, 13, and Kicks kicked his second. Anderson caught without the ball, kicked away by Montgomery towards the members' wing. Elves in front. Oh, down he goes, and Gordon, you should...
6: Well, the punch missed. Look, it missed, and I don't think there was any need for Dench to do that.
5: No, and I can't understand why Dench has done that a couple of times today, Doug.
6: It was body contact. I mean, it was body contact then, and the blow that appeared to be thrown by Gordon made no contact at all with his opponent.
5: Ask Elves that, Doug. He looks pretty groggy.
6: He's up. It was body contact that did the business on Elves, not the punch, not the arm action.
10: Ray Shaw making beautiful position to open up play for Collingwood. Has a couple of bounces as he comes up from half-back flank up to the wing. Puts it in short, looking there for Barrowman. Oh, beautiful mark. He takes on, has a couple of bounces. He's opened it up, sends it in towards goal, and he's put it through. He's put it through. Great play, Collingwood, from the defence. Oh, yes, that's Ricky Barham's first goal after a slow start. He's certainly putting in the good one for Collingwood. Collingwood racing away now from a tired-looking North Melbourne. It's nearly three-quarter time. Scoreboard, Collingwood 9-12-66, North Melbourne 4-15-39.
5: Brightus has pushed the Manassa right in the middle of the back to take the mark. It's a free kick to Manassa.
6: Manassa knew all about it.
5: Three-quarter time in the grand final. Collingwood 9-12-66. Leading North Melbourne, 4 goals, 15-39.
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0: Three-quarter time in the game and Collingwood has jumped out to a 27-point lead, and all the talk about the collie wobbles and the long drought to win a premiership and becoming the first team to go from last to first is starting to bubble in the MCG crowd. We were talking a little earlier with Billy Picken about Tommy Hafey's reluctance to make moves. Well, Ron Barassi certainly made a lot of moves, but Gordon stayed on Alves essentially all day, whereas Barassi, as the game wore on, he pulled a number of triggers. Malcolm Blight benched at three-quarter time. Bill Nettlefold comes onto the field. Darryl Sutton will be moved to full forward in the last quarter. David Dench goes into the forward line as well. And Brent Croswell, the person we're about to speak to, Peter Moore, was absolutely dominant in the first half of this game. Brent Croswell went to fullback to play on him in the second half. And I'm very happy to say that Peter Moore has joined us on Vintage Grandstand, the dual Brownlow medalist. Peter, thanks for your time.
1: Great to be with you guys. Enjoyed the last quarter. I was listening to it. It was great. The commentary's fantastic and no ads. So it was great.
0: Yeah, that's how you get it on the ABC. Yeah. It's terrific to hear Smokey Dawson and Clark Hansen and Doug Bigelow broadcasting the game, Peter. You're absolutely on fire in the first half of this match. Do you look back on, I mean, even though Collingwood didn't win the replay, if you look at across the course of the 2 weeks, you played two superb matches, kicked 9 goals through the two games as well. Do you still have some fond memories from your own personal performance?
1: Yeah, I do. Well, it was great to play my first grand final, was the first thing, but I was only 20 and Tommy had just taken over as coach from the year before in 78 was the last year of Wood, and Tommy had taken over at the end of that year for the 77 season and took us from wooden spooners to the grand final. So, you know, I was in a spin. I thought it was fantastic. We just got to play in the finals and made a grand final. So probably at that stage, not really able to comprehend the significance of it, but rather than just happy to be there and hoping to, you know, make a contribution.
2: What did he do that was different, Pete?
1: Oh, I think it was just training, Sellers. He just trained as hard. We probably one of the hardest training teams in the AFL. He was a Percy Cerity devotee, and he thought the harder you went, the stronger you got, the better you played, which is, to some extent, was probably true early because we clearly weren't fit enough. And just the discipline and the, his approach, his uncompromising approach, and he was a, he's a real pro as a coach, and, limited, I guess, in some respects in terms of he said about what Billy was mentioning about his flexibility and tactics and whatever, but it was pretty simple game plan, and you had to be really fit to play that way, and it was a high-pressure game plan and kick it long, so... It was simple and it worked all right for us.
2: It did work all right, but then you play a grand final, which is a big up in your efforts and all those sorts of things after 22 rounds and four finals, and then you got and then you have a big hard week training again. Did it flatten you?
1: Yeah, that was very disappointing. The training. I think, Shellers, we trained so hard that we got to that before that first grand final, the drawn grand final. We had a big Thursday night. Even then, an hour and a half and contesting work and all sorts of stuff, which is unheard of today. The skies would go nuts if they tried to do that today. We were tackling, full pressure bills. On a Thursday night, and that's to some extent when we listened to the last quarter coming up. We really did run out of legs. North came hard, and Zab Tanner was great. A few other players. Lifton Brassy was, moving the chess pieces all over the place to try and find something, and he did, and they found it. But I think we also faded a bit as well, as we tended to do, and I think that was a bit related to the training. But certainly the second game, the replay, we had a massive week of training, and on top of everything that had, the full big season and a huge grand final the week before, we were just flat as a tack for that game, and it was, really disappointing. Where Barras was very light on the North guys and really just tuned them up to try and freshen them up as much as they could, and they played that way. So, yeah, tactically probably wasn't Tommy's finest hour, but still we made it. We would never have made it without that sort of ethic that he brought.
2: I think it's a pretty good summation because they had 12 shots at goal in the last quarter to your five. You kicked 1-4 to 5-7, and they just they drew the game. That was the difference.
1: I reckon that's right, Sellers. And if you listen to it, you'll see their midfield was starting to slow.
2: They
1: run out of gas, and they just we just weren't fresh enough. And Stan was flogging Clash on the wing there. Mm. So they had too many sort of winners through the middle of the ground, and we never got a look at it. Crozier will take the credit for quieting me down, but I don't think I saw a whole lot of the ball in that last quarter. But he'll claim it. That's all right, then.
0: What was he like to play on, Peter?
1: I only played him that once. He was playing full forward that day, and he wasn't seeing a lot of the ball either. So he came down and... I was really getting good supply early, particularly, and I think I kicked a few points as well. So, I got plenty of opportunities. And then once Ron moved Croswell down, they also had crackers dropping back on me. So I had two or three on me, that old triple team going on. So they were really focused, which wasn't bad in the end because it freed Twiggy up and also Renee Kink to sort of get involved as well. But when Twiggy took that mark right at the end, I flew in that pack, and I had the top half of the ball, and I looked down, I was sort of on top of the pack, and Twiggy had the bottom half, so I just collapsed the pack on top of him, sort of shoved the ball down to Twiggy, and Twiggy sort of came out of the bottom of the pack with the ball, thank God, because I didn't wasn't looking forward to taking that shot. And I remember a funny story. Twiggy lines up, and I'm standing next to Wayne Richardson, and Twiggy used to kick these dirty, flat, mongrel punts, the old Doug Wade. He's lining up like he's going to kick a torp, and I said to Wayne, he's not going to kick a torp, is he? And Richo said, no, he'll just kick a flat mongrel and straight as an arrow, and he did exactly that. It laconically wandered in and slammed it through the middle, and we drew the game. So it was, we were lucky to draw it, I think, ourselves, because they were coming hard, and they were clearly... running over us in the last quarter. So it was a good fighting effort to get back and claim a draw, but then, we really didn't have much chance after that.
4: So, of course, you've won the two Brownlows. What about a premiership, though? That was sort of the part that eluded you. How did you sort of sit with that at the end of your career?
1: Disappointing, because I thought we had fairly had five grand finals I played in, one draw for four losses and one draw. So, you know, it was disappointing at the time. When you look back now, though, to get to play in...

0: four final series and some assorted other finals as well, probably 20-odd finals games. That was, you know, a great thing to do, and I was very lucky to get that opportunity to be in good enough teams to get that chance. But, yeah, the lack of a win in a grand final was disappointing. You know, you always want to finish your career as a premiership player. I know Sellers had a couple of them, and, you know, they were... It's really what makes your career. The individual awards are a bit of a raffle. You know, you might win a few here and there, but it's just luck, really, whether you win those. And in the end of the day, they don't mean a whole lot, but certainly to play in a premiership team is a disappointing achievement that I didn't have, unfortunately.
1: Brilliant speaking with you, Pete.
2: Go on, Pete.
0: Okay, guys, great to talk to you, and I'll listen to the last quarter with interest.
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1: Without further ado, let's hand you over to the final quarter of the 1977 VFL Grand Final, the famous draw. The scores are 4-15-39 North Melbourne. Collingwood 9-12-66, a 27-point lead to the Magpies.
4: North Melbourne deep into attack, and there's a great mark taken by Sutton over the top of Gott. Well, they desperately need a goal. They're trailing by 27 points, 4 minutes into the last quarter. They need a goal, North Melbourne, to get back into the game. They haven't scored one since quarter time as Sutton comes in. They have now. He's put it right through the centre. Could that be the start of a North Melbourne revival? A goal kicked by Sutton.
5: Coming through his bench at centre half forward. His kick's a shocker, though. Aiding over the back is Baker. He runs into an open goal. It's a goal. Fourth goal to Baker. And North Melbourne can't kick a goal second and third terms. They've got two in the first 5 minutes of the last quarter.
4: Canner's going straight down the ground. That's the only way home today as Baker comes out. Oh, off the hands of the pack. Brown's pick off the Bratis. Oh, Manassa hand passes straight to Dench, and he's kicked the goal.
6: Incredible.
4: Manassa hand pass straight to Dench. And North Melbourne go to 7 goals, 17-59. Collingwood 9-13-67. 8 points the difference in the grand final. 7 minutes gone, final term.
5: Now chipping in nicely is Schimmelbusch. Look at the pace of this boy. He's got too much pace for Ireland. Puts it in short. Sutton had the sun in his eyes. But on the North Melbourne half-forward line, chipping in now is Byrne. Picks it up, sends it in to Baker, who's by himself. He can run right in and kick a goal here, and he does. And that's his fifth. Oh, North Melbourne really screaming home. The scores are dead level. Dead level at the 14-minute mark of the last quarter.
4: Comes down towards Wayne Richardson. He drives the Maggies forward. Scores a level. Martin Wayne on Bumby. Now he drops the centre. In comes Quiggy down. He runs into an open goal. And he's put it through. Four behind. From point blank range, he ran into an open goal. And he missed the centre and the Magpies lead by 1 point. And here's a North Melbourne player on his own. Who is it? Brightus again. He's marked. He drives it right in towards full forward. Leapers, please. Where are they? Baker. And he's marked. Baker point blank range. He's kicked five. Will it be six? He comes in and he's put it through. It's a goal. And North Melbourne lead by 7 points. 29 and a half minutes gone in the last quarter of the grand final. And North Melbourne lead by 7 points. As Keenan gets it down to Bond. Bond gets it towards Magro. Magro spins around up towards full forward. Moore's a chance to run in. Kick a goal. He has. He's missed. No, he has missed. He knew as soon as he kicked that he'd missed.
5: Well, the scoreboard here at the MCG, North Melbourne 9-22-76, Collingwood 9-16-60. There it is on the halfback flank, and a mark there to Picken, who's on the half forward flank. Oh, he's going back now. Well, he's a defender. Let's see what sort of a kick. It's not a bad one, but it's going to drop the whole short. Up go the pack. There's a mark. A mark to Collingwood.
4: Ross Dunn.
6: Well, he's about 12 metres out and almost directly in front. So, Graham, you were brave enough to nominate a draw. I think we've got to go through these agonies once again.
4: I'm
6: it looks
4: sure
6: very much
4: have.
6: Like it.
4: I'm sure we have, Douglas.
5: No North Melbourne player going for punch then, I noticed. Oh, if ever Twiggy Dunn needs to kick a goal, he's got to kick this one.
6: Let's tell you that there are 34 players.
5: Dunn comes in, shoots, and a throw. Scores a level. Oh. 2 minutes gone. I think we could be back here. In fact, I'm sure of it.
4: Alf gets it. Drives it high. Close to the boundary line. There's a couple of North Melbourne players underneath it. And oh, right mark.
6: Pickett, I think it could only be him.
5: Is that Pickett or Ireland?
6: Ireland, perhaps.
5: Looked like a four, but still.
4: It's Ireland for Collingwood. He's taking the mark, and here they go.

0: And there's a fight going on now with Crackers Keenan and a Collingwood player, of course.
1: The grand final for 1977, first time round has been drawn. Collingwood 10-16-76. North Melbourne 9-22-76. Gentlemen, keep your tickets, you'll need them next week. 76-76. Don't throw those tickets away, patrons. You might need them next week. We have a draw. We'll all be back here again.
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3: The thrilling closing stages of the 1977 VFL drawn grand final. Of course, they came back the following week and North Melbourne prevailed 21-25, 151 to Collingwood 19-10, 124. A man, of course, who featured in that Vintage Grandstand, Matt Clinch, Al Nicholson and Mark McClure, was Wayne Schimmelbusch, who's been good enough to join us on Grandstand Digital. Wayne, welcome.
4: Yeah, it's a pleasure.
3: What are your memories of the end of the game and the emotions that took place after you slogged your guts out for 2.5 hours?
4: Yeah, well, it's a long time ago, and it was sort of really a nothing feeling. I don't think any of us knew what to think when the siren went. I think I just popped on the ground and just sort of stared into the sky and thought, well, what do we do now? Are we playing extra time or will you come back next week? What's going on? So it was really sort of a nothing feeling. We were happy that we'd actually got back into the game and managed to draw sort of a fair way down three-quarter time, as you know. So we were happy about that, but we were also unhappy that we sort of let the game go after hitting the front.
3: And such a rollercoaster game to kick 4-1 in the first quarter, 13 successive behinds, didn't kick a goal in the second or third quarter, and then 5 unanswered goals in the last.
4: Yeah, we certainly kicked poorly, especially Arnold Bryce, who's normally a fairly reliable kick. I think 7 points, no goals. So that wasn't really good for us, but it was really, we were really happy to get back into the game. We thought we were the better side of the year anyway, so managed to get back in the game. And the thing that really probably won it for us was Barassa's attitude. Barassa was really positive after the game. He sort of took us all in and took our wives and girlfriends in and said, look, just give them to us for one more week. We'll have a light week and we really concentrate now for coming back next week and giving it our best shot, and I'm sure we can win it. And all week we had a very light week. We hardly trained at all. Just sort of bit of kick to kick and just sort of got a chance to refresh a little bit because both mentally and physically. And we heard on the grapevine that Collingwood had been, Tom Hosey was sort of a bit disappointed that they got run over in the end, and he blamed their fitness. So he ran them into the ground through the week, and we sort of knew from the Thursday night that I was going to be very tired after getting run after a heavy grand final like that, and then getting run into the ground again. So we went in pretty confident that we could get the job done this next week.
5: So Barras was a driving force in that area, and I liked the way he grabbed you. We had Ken Montgomery before Shimmer, and he said that he grabbed the girls and you, and he talked about a lot of stuff about how they're going to get on and win this. It's a positivity thing, really, in a sense. He made you feel positive about yourselves, I think, more than Tommy did, because he would have gone and bashed him. You're not tough enough, you're not fit enough, you're not strong enough, and that hurts.
4: That's the way Tommy did it, yeah, and that was good for us in the end, and made a lot easier for us the next week. Tommy would actually come from the bottom of the ladder the year before.
5: It's extraordinary. That's extraordinary, their lift from the bottom of the ladder. And Tommy had the ability to do that, but he did lose a few finals as well.
4: Yeah, I know he did.
3: Wayne Schimmelbusch is with us on Vintage Grandstand. Wayne, you talk about Collingwood going from last to making the grand final, but even within that season, yourself, North Melbourne, 15 wins, 7 losses, finished third on the ladder, beaten convincingly in the first final by Hawthorn by 38 points in that qualifying final, and that was after you were overrun in the last round of the season by South Melbourne. How on earth did you turn it around in the prelim? You beat Richmond by 47 in the semi, got another crack at Hawthorn in the preliminary final after losing by 38 to them. You thrashed them by 67 points. That's a massive turnaround, over a 100-point turnaround.
4: Yeah, I mean, it was really up to Brass again. I mean, Brass was, he could be very aggressive and very hard on you, and he didn't obviously enjoy the way we lost the last game of the season against Swans. One of them was a thrashing, really, and then the first final was a thrashing. So he decided that we needed a bit of competitive work, so he just sort of, on the night after we lost to Hawthorn, he just gave us all this...

0: really man on man stuff. You know, that'd be like suicide. Just get the ball out and you just go and fight for it, scissor nail, and get it back to him. Well, he did that all night, and I think one of the things he did was he put my brother on me on that one-on-one stuff. And he knew that we were both really, really competitive beasts, and he just made an example for everybody. But just he just kept kicking us back, and we were both exhausted at the end of it. And in fact, I broke Daryl's leg on that night. I tackled him and threw him to the ground, and he broke his leg. So he was hoping to get a game in the throughout the final series, but he broke his leg, and that was the end of his season. But it was sort of the example of fighting tooth and nail. And then he chose some couple of those, you know, typical sports movies that where people come from behind and get up and win, and got it and started being positive again from then. And we just seemed to gel with us, and we knew we were a pretty good side. We had a pretty talented sort of side, so it was just a matter of getting focused back towards what we did best, and the whole thing turned around.
1: Timmer, what did you actually learn from Brass? You're under him for a fair while. There's a couple of little points in your life that you would have, you know, I mean, footy's sometimes a bit like work and business and life and everything else. So what did you learn from Brass that you probably didn't know before?
0: Oh, probably about the professionalism. I mean, I'd come from the VFA. My first night at North Melbourne was the first night of Ron Brassey and Barry Davis and John Rantel and Doug Wade. My first experience of the sort of league football at Brunswick. And even on the first night, we all ran down to training, and everybody was given their boots to the boot starter to carry down to Rostral Field, where we trained down in Flemington, somewhere it was. And we get down there, we have to put our boots on straight away. I sort of believe that you're playing boots, you're training boots. This is in early January, I might add, and stick hot day. And so my boots didn't arrive. The boots started to go and left them back. He never even met me, Ron. He never even said a word in his life to me at that stage. Well, he bawled me out in front of the whole 120 people of training about being unprofessional. It's not good enough. I'm shrinking. But from then on, the boots, I got my boots again. It was a lesson about being professional, about you look after your own gear, your own equipment, and look after the way you train. It's all up to you. He can point you in the right direction. Other people can point in the right direction, but it's up to you to actually carry out the instructions and do it yourself. So that was sort of the best lesson I actually got that very first night.
1: Hey, I bet you weren't the only one. He gave away plenty of them to lots of people.
0: And some people reacted well to it, and some people didn't.
1: And they didn't, and that's the way it works. But the whole thing about it is that he picked on the big boys too. He didn't muck around with the little blokes.
0: Oh, yeah, all the way through my whole 9 years with him. He didn't pick on the blokes that were giving their all and just didn't have the talent to do any better. He always picked on the blokes that he knew had plenty of talent and could do better. And that's the way he got the best out of some people.
2: Wayne, going on to win that VFL Grand Final in 1977, what was the difference between that 75 team and 77?
0: Well, different players, actually, in the end. The blokes who didn't play in 75 was Xavier Tanner and those sort of blokes. And they were good players. Johnny Burns was a good player. Johnny Byrne, rather than Johnny Burns. Johnny Burns played in 75, obviously. But Johnny Byrne was a good player.
2: Keith Greig played in 75 and missed in 77.
0: With a knee. I think Phil Baker played in 77 and didn't play in 75.
1: He had a massive game, Baker, didn't he? The two games were massive for him.
0: Both games.
1: Yeah, fantastic.
0: It's funny. I mean, they talk about his final performance in those two games. I think he played full forward nearly every game for the year, and he only kicked about 20-odd goals. Had 8 or 9 of them in the grand final. So he had two massive days, as you know. But he could mark on his day, Phil. He was very good in that area. And he certainly helped us win that grand final.
2: Thanks very much for sharing some memories with us, and congratulations.
0: Okay, thanks a lot for having me.
3: Wayne Schimmelbusch there on Vintage Grandstand, looking back with us on the 1977 drawn grand final. I hope you enjoyed it as much as we did. Collingwood supporters, perhaps not as much. Thanks for your company, and we'll see you next time.
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8: The very first State of Origin series I ever went to was in 1986, and it was the very first time New South Wales won a series 3-0. Coached by the late Ron Willey, the Blues won the opening game at the Old Lang Park 22-16, game two at the SCG 24-20, and completed the series clean sweep in Brisbane 18-16. It was a great series. One player to feature in the Blues' triumph was one of my personal favourites, Chris Mortimer, a legend at Canterbury Bankstown with his family. The winner of three premierships, he played alongside the Bulldogs with his brothers, Steve and Peter, for the longest of times. And he finished his career with three very productive years at Penrith. The last game in Australia was the 1990 Grand Final for Penrith against Canberra. They called him Louie. Played 9 Origin games for New South Wales, a test against Papua New Guinea in 1986, and represented New South Wales country proudly 5 times. Let's talk about the 86 winning series with Chris Mortimer. Welcome, mate. How are you?
9: Hey, Andrew. Going good, mate. Thanks.
8: Great to catch up. That was a remarkable series, and it came at a time where you personally and your teammates at Canterbury were in a real purple patch, weren't you? You'd won the comp in 84 and 85. You ultimately lost to Parramatta in 86. But those few years must have been fantastic.
9: It was, mate. Very special. I was so lucky to taste that so young in my career. Like when I first came down to Sydney from Wagga, I got to play in the 79 grand final against St George, you know, and I was only 18. And I got the taste set, knew where we needed to be towards the end of the season. And from then on, 1980, 84, 5 and 6, and then 1990, it was just a great experience for me, mate. Certainly played alongside and against some wonderful footballers.
8: Yeah, well, that's true. And I'm going to ask you about a few of those as we go along. You played as well for a couple of really tough men and tough coaches. I'm talking mainly about Warren Ryan at Canterbury and then Ron Willey at Origin level. What was the late Ron Willey like?
9: Mate, I had a lot of time for Ronnie. He's out of the old book.
8: Yeah.
9: Straight shooter. probably too straight. The game changed a little bit as time went on, because back in those days, mate, you used to be able to get away with a hell of a lot more than what they do today. And one method of Ronnie's part of winning a game was to virtually knock out your opponent.
8: If you can't beat him, beat him.
9: which is not right, you know, but we've certainly headed in the right direction. But it was brutal back then, mate. You had to have eyes in the back of your head.
8: Well, there was a story, I don't know whether it's part myth, part truth, or all truth, that when he went for a coaching gig, might have even been at Newcastle, he was asked, Ronnie, just give us an insight to your tactics. If your team kicks off, what do you do? How do you approach it? He's like, we bash them. What have you received the kickoff? We bash them. That was the old school name. He was obviously better than that, but he had a great, great record. The New South Wales women's team in next Thursday night, Louis, is bidding to become the first Blues team, men or women, to win a series 3-0 since the year 2000. That's how rare and tough it is. And normally you don't describe a series whitewash as being great, but that series in 86 was different. That was 3 great games, wasn't it?
9: Look, it is, you know, and it's kind of natural to an extent that you kind of drop off. If you've won the series, you've done your lap of honour and everything. You've won the series, and the third game comes along. It's likely that you ease back a little bit, but you know what? Nah, not in those games. Never in those games, because it means so much to so many people, and you're representing so many people. So, no, it's a very, very special arena, Andrew.
8: Yeah, I do kind of laugh when people say, "Oh, it's a dead rubber. Don't worry about it." Like, go and ask the players what they think about it. There's no such thing to them. So take us to game one at Lang Park, Chris. First of all, what was it like to play at that famous old ground?
9: Oh, look, I got to remember, first of all, back in 1984, I remember the series had already been won, and my brother Stephen had played in the previous couple of games, and I know there were a few Parramatta boys dropped out of it because it was kind of a dead rubber at the end of the day. Well, Peter Moore, the old bullfrog, our boss at Canterbury, was the manager at the time, and Stephen pleaded with Bullfrog. He had a meeting with him. He said, look, we can beat these buggers. I hate this. He had some bad experiences back in his early days against Queensland, and it was you know, a part of his career that he certainly focused on was breeding Queensland. So anyway, no, he said, Bullfrog, we can't meet, we can't play against each other on a Saturday and a Sunday, punch the crap out of each other, meet on Monday, have a training run, play Queensland on Wednesday. We can't do that. We have to go into camp. We have to get to know each other. You know what? And he even said, we've got to love each other. I remember him telling me that, and I thought to myself, that sounds a bit weird. Like, how could I possibly love Blocker or
8: a Mick Cronin or a Zip-Zip?
9: Yeah, or a cunning little Lebanese hooker but you know what? He was dead right. You've got to come together and... we loved each other back then, and mate, and still do because of what we've tasted and the success that we've had. But anyway, that's what you've got to have. You've got to come in. You've got to be close. It's like a world war.
8: Chris, we're a few days out, mate. You're getting me fired up. I'm ready. I'm ready to rumble now. But that game, that first game, you won it 20-16, and that was the famous Origin debut for Blues hooker Roy Simmons, who scored a try. Was man of the match. It would never have happened today because he was concussed, but he was mighty for over that 80 minutes. And Chris Mortimer scored his one and only Origin try. Tell us about that.
9: Oh, I hardly remember it.
8: Come on.
9: I don't know, mate, but I just know every bloke that ran onto the field there had the same thought in mind, and you'd be embarrassed if you ever made a mistake. So we're all killing for each other. You know, it was just a wonderful feeling, great to experience it.
8: So confidence must have been pretty high then, heading to the SCG. Queensland also battling all sorts of injuries. A then Origin record crowd of 40,707. Wally Lewis looked like he was going to steer Queensland to another famous victory before man of the match Peter Stirling and Brett Kenny. They really took over. What are your main memories from that night and clinching the series?
9: Parramatta, they dominated in that era. But I, Sturlo, Wagga boy, like I grew up with him, and wonderful, wonderful footballer and a great statistician. Like he just knew where to how to win a game. And Brett Kenny, like I was so lucky to be able to play alongside him, mate. He was a huge part of the success of that 86 side. Some of the things he did, ask Wally. Like, Wally knows, and he'd say exactly the same thing. He just had this unique ability to be able to do things other people couldn't, a bit like my brother Stephen, actually.
8: Yes.
9: But they were hungry as well, and pointed us in the right direction, being the halves.
8: Because, I mean, this is where you talk about getting together, getting to know these people. This was right in the middle of the Canterbury-Parramatta huge rivalry. And I'm talking playing grand finals against each other. Mortimer and Farrer against Ella and Cronin was one of my favourite things of all time growing up as a Bulldogs fan. Did it take extra time against these guys to embrace them as people? And you talk glowingly about how great they were. You knew that playing against them. It must have been different playing with them.
9: Well, it's a different story when you run onto the field. They want what you want, and it's up to you whether you let them have it. But you know what? I'm still in awe of Mick Cronin. What a wonderful man, yeah, on and off the field. And what I learned from him on the field, has certainly helped my career, mate. Well, and Zipper, the same bloke, Stevie Ella, all had their own little attributes to winning a game, and like look at them, Eric Groth, all of them, right through was a wonderful side, and some of those battles that we used to have at Belmore Oval and out at Cumberland were just brutal, but they off the field, good blokes, more importantly, but on the field's a different story, mate. You know that.
8: So game three, how determined were you to, as a team, to finish the job, do it, clean, 3-0, especially up there?
9: Well, you just put your head down and get stuck into it, don't you? Like, as I just said, down at the bloke opposite you, Gene Miles and Mal Meninga, they were a bloody handful. So I think Snoz, Mick O'Connor was next to me, mate. He was, yes, such a good footballer as well. He just did things other blokes couldn't. But we knew what we were up against and knew what we had to do to contribute to the side's win, as all the rest of the team did. So it was great. We were close-knit. Like I said, as Stephen said to me once, Louis, you've got to love each other. You really do. And I thought, you know what? He's dead right. He's dead right. That's how close you've got to be.
8: Well, that, I don't know how clearly you remember it all, bearing in mind 40 years ago, but that first half was one of the all-time greats. And I urge anyone to watch it on YouTube, especially younger listeners. It was 16 all at halftime. It was some of the most scintillating footy you'll ever see. And in the end, New South Wales won 18-16. How would you and your style of play, Chris, fit into Rugby League's 2026 version?
9: Well, I'd have to do a hell of a few more kilometres, I think, mate. I know they've definitely got, they've got different methods of training, short stints. We used to run around Coogee. I remember Dave Cooper, our old conditioner, run around Coogee, and he certainly got us fit, though. But how today, like look at them. Look at the build on them. Like, they all look like weightlifters when you see around the dressing sheds. But mate, more importantly, it's between your ears, how hungry you are and how you can contribute and how humble you are. And be prepared to listen. I just, you got to pick the right blokes in Origin. Origin's a different game, and if you get a mob of humble blokes that are prepared to kill for each other, you got to have a little bit of mongrel in you. I know, like Blocker and that, Wally Wynn and a few of them. That certainly helps. And remember where you come from. Most important, mate. You know who you're representing. That helps win Origin games.
8: Well, look, the modern player may have the build, but you and your family have the nicknames Louis, Turvey, and Parrot. That's very hard to beat as a trifecta. Hey, Chris Mortimer, love you and your family, mate. So enjoyable to catch up with you and reminisce about 1986. It was an historic moment, first clean sweep of a series for New South Wales. Thanks for revisiting it today, mate. Good to catch up.
9: Thank you, Andrew. Good to talk to you, mate.

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0: 12 months, 20 Test matches, New Zealand at home over summer, the three most iconic overseas tours, the 150th anniversary Test under lights at the MCG. 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

0: Jess, getting to know you last year, we got to know all the members of the ABC Rugby League commentary team that have become familiar with you over X amount of years. So this year, we're going to try and get to know some of your favourite NRL players and some of our favourites that we get to speak to time through every National Rugby League season. And let's see what we find out. I still think the most alarming thing we discovered in 2025 was Ryan Hoffman, the former Melbourne Storm star's absolute fear of cotton balls. What scares you the most?
1: Cotton wool balls.
0: Okay, I can't let that go. Why?
1: Oh, well, I just hate the way they feel. I don't like the texture of them, and I just get the heebie-jeebies every time I see one, or if one even touches me. I cannot touch them. I cannot be in the same room as them.
0: Cotton wool balls scares you the most. Okay.
1: No, I'm getting shivers and goosebumps right now just thinking about it.
0: Wow. All right. I'll move on. Let's find out, speaking of the Melbourne Storm, what Josh King, their front rower, may or may not be afraid of. He's on the line. G'day, Josh.
2: Hey, mate. How you going?
0: Mate, I don't know whether you're scared of cotton balls, but Hoffy is fair dinkum.
2: Nothing that weird. Yeah, he's a bit strange, old Hoff, so it doesn't surprise me.
0: We're down there earlier this year, and Luke Lewis mentioned cotton balls. Mate, I'm serious. He climbed up the wall. Just for your own knowledge, next time you bump him.
2: I remember that.
0: Yeah. All right. Well, let's get to know you, Josh King. We know you as the front row of the Melbourne Storm. What's your nickname?
2: All the boys call me Kingy.
0: Oh, that's pretty dull.
2: Yeah, pretty basic, isn't it? Boring.
0: What about when you're at school? Do you have anything better? I suppose name lends itself to just adding the Y, doesn't it?
2: Yeah, that easy.
0: What about a middle? What's your middle name?
2: John.

0: Josh John King. Okay.
1: And
0: what was your first job?
1: First job, I was an apprentice electrician.
0: Okay. And your first car?
1: First car, I had a little Kia Rio sedan that I used to put around in, a little red one.
0: Oh, how good. I've got a little yellow one. They're very, very good.
1: Lovely.
0: When and how did you find

0: Like, I guess I've always tried pretty hard and tried to be the best version of myself. But around that time, it started to get a little bit more serious and, really putting some effort into trying to make the most of the opportunities I get.
1: Now, this can be footy related. It can be from family or other people in your life. But the best piece of advice you've ever received, what would that be?
0: Probably hard work beats talent.
1: Hard work beats talent. Is that a Craig Bellamy mantra?
0: Craig does speak about that a little bit, actually, yeah. Hard work beats talent when talent doesn't want to work hard.
1: Yeah, nice. What's an achievement in your life you're most proud of?
0: I think, being a professional rugby league player, a lot of our life and our achievements fall around that a fair bit. And I guess for me, come down to Melbourne Storm, that was something that I was just so proud of. And to be part of this club now, such a successful club for such a long time. I've played 100 games down here now, so that's probably one of my biggest achievements in life and certainly in my rugby league career.
1: In terms of other sports, do you have a sport that you love other than footy?
0: Oh, I actually really like the F1, funnily enough. It was just been down on in Melbourne.
1: Is that from the doco?
0: I got into it. I went last year. I only just sort of started watching Drive to Survive after I went last year. Went last year to it and just, it was really cool, the atmosphere and so much more that goes on behind the scenes that you don't see or don't really hear about, and just the tactics of it all. So it was really cool to watch and go down there at Albert Park again this year and see them all race around.
1: Well, you've done that now. So what's a bucket list sporting event you'd like to go to?
0: Ooh, bucket list. I think I don't really watch it. I don't follow it, but I don't think like the Super Bowl would just be unbelievable. I think you can't go past that. That would be a real experience.
1: Yeah, I reckon many will share that, going to a Super Bowl. Let's change the page a little bit. Your favourite TV show as a kid?
0: As a kid, when I was real little, I used to love Fireman Sam.
1: Did you?
0: Yeah. Fireman Sam.
1: Yeah, good. I'll be there.

0: I watch that with my kids, so I'm a lot older than you are. What about movies, Josh? Your favourite movie of all time?
1: Pretty boring. Like, The Shawshank Redemption's got to be up there for everyone, but yeah. I love comedies as well, like Step Brothers, The First Hangover, you know, a few like that, Dumb and Dumber. Them ones are always good to watch.
2: Starts with an S. So swimmy, slippy, slappy, Swanson?
3: Maybe it's on the briefcase. Look on the...
2: Oh, yeah! It's right here. Samsonite. I was way off. I knew it started with an S, though.
4: Just when I think you couldn't possibly be any dumber, you go and do something like this and totally redeem yourself!
0: Dumb and Dumber and The Hangover are two of the funniest things I've ever seen, so I appreciate it. Yet my favourite movie was the same, Shawshank Redemption.
1: Easy.
0: Well, is there something about you, a hidden talent, something that we don't, or even your teammates don't know about you, Josh?
1: Probably one that I mentioned earlier, that I'm actually a qualified electrician. A lot of the boys don't realise that, especially the young boys who are only 20 years old or whatever, that I started out as a sparky in the mines back home in the Hunter Valley.
0: That must be so cool. Something goes wrong at home and you can fix it.
1: Sort of kind. I haven't done it for a long time now, so I'm qualified, but I don't know if I'm competent.
0: We are getting to know Melbourne Storm front rower Josh King on this Sunday afternoon. What about in the kitchen? Can you cook?
1: Nah, not a great cook. Like, I can cook to save my life, but I'm not real... certainly don't have a passion for it. I'm pretty basic. I just keep it to me, protein, veg, and a bit of carbs, chicken, rice, and veggies or salad if it has to be.
0: Oh, well, you've got some range there. So if you did have to cook to save your life, you'd be able to do it.
1: Yeah, that's right. I can do it. The air fryer is my best friend. I love the air fryer. Nice and easy.
0: Yeah, how good are they? This question, I love getting the answers from my colleagues and now from you footy players. You get to host a dinner party and you've cooked your protein dishes. Which three people, alive or dead, are you inviting?
1: Yeah, this one's tough, isn't it?
0: There's
1: so many that you'd love to chat to. Thinking about it, like, I think Roger Federer would be someone that I'd love to have, and he's had such a successful career.
0: He'd be very nice and polite too, wouldn't he?
1: Yeah, that's right. Yeah. Seems like a really good person.
0: Yeah.
1: Maybe like Michael Jordan, mm-hmm. he'd be unbelievable. And I don't know, throwing a rogue one, I reckon he'd be a fair bit of fun, pretty wild, Freddie Mercury.
0: Yeah, well, and apart from anything else, he could

0: entertain up a storm.
1: Yeah, that's right.
0: Oh, I like that. That is a mix. Roger Federer, Michael Jordan, Freddie Mercury. Does anything scare you? Please don't say cotton balls.
1: Does anything scare me? I'm not a massive fan of heights. I don't go heaps on heights. I don't think I have any crazy fears, like fears of cotton balls or snakes or anything like that, but certainly things I'd rather stay away from, yeah.
0: What are your favourite hobbies, Josh?
1: Favourite hobbies? I wouldn't say I'm not a golfer or anything. A lot of the boys like getting out and going and play golf or anything like that. I enjoy down in Melbourne, obviously, it's nice to get out into the city and go out for dinners or go for coffees with the boys. It's got such a great food culture down here, so I enjoy trying new food and different things like that. And getting out, and I guess for me, I'm getting a bit older, so sort of start to think about life outside of footy. So I spend a lot of time in my days off meeting with different people and trying to work out what maybe in the next few years I might be able to transition into after footy.
0: Oh, gosh, you sound like another Luke Lewis. Do you have a favourite band or singer?
1: I'm a big Ed Sheeran fan. I do like Ed. Nice and casual, nice and cruisy sort of a voice. So,
0: did you go and see him when he was out here?
1: Yeah, I've been seeing him twice now.
0: Oh, okay.
1: A week or two ago in Melbourne at the Marvel Stadium, but that when he played at the MCG a couple of years ago, I went to that as well. That was unbelievable.
0: So is it Ed or someone else the best concert you've ever been to?
1: Ed at MCG, I think there was 110,000 people or something there that night in 2023 maybe.

0: Your favourite holiday destination, Josh?
1: Favourite holiday destination. Europe was really good. I've been and done a fair bit of Europe. Haven't done Greece. I'd love to go back to Greece and Spain. Europe. I went to Japan a couple of years ago. That was amazing as well. So there's a couple there.
0: You mentioned you're an electrician. Are you handy around the house in any other ways? Do you have a best achievement putting something together?
1: My old man, mum and dad live on a bit of land back home on a farm, and dad built a big shed to store all of his tools and tractors and stuff in, and he made me wire that up, big high bay shed. So that's probably one of my best, I reckon, best electrical jobs I've done. Nice at the end of the day to see all that finished.
0: Yeah, gosh. All right, now we'll get some quick fire ones here to finish. What's your take on clowns? Great fun or terrifying?
1: I don't get around clowns much. I think it's the environment that you're in as well. If you're in a dark alley with a clown, that would be absolutely terrifying. But at a six-year-old's birthday party, I think I can handle it.
0: Fair. Summer or winter?
1: Summer.
0: Chocolate or vanilla?
1: Chocolate.
0: Sweet or savoury?
1: I love savoury, but I'm a big sweets guy. Go with sweets.
0: Peanut butter, Josh, crunchy or smooth?
1: I reckon now crunchy. When I was a kid, I couldn't stand the crunchy peanut butter, but I think as I've gotten older, I've just matured a bit more. Now I'll go crunchy.
0: Right. And finally, this is the big one to me. This tells me all you need to know about a human being. Tomato sauce, cupboard or fridge?
1: Fridge.
0: Attaboy. You're a champion. Josh King, so good to get to know you, mate. Appreciate your time. We'll catch you soon here on ABC Sport.
1: Thanks, mate. Great to chat.
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5: ABC News with Melanie Scott. Opposition leader Angus Taylor says the coalition is dead against the United States' new tariffs on Australian exports. A 12.5% tariff will be placed on Australian exports to the US, replacing the current 10% one. The Trump administration argues it's taking action against forced labour and slavery, but Mr. Taylor says there's been an enormous amount of work done to strengthen Australia's modern slavery laws.
6: They shouldn't be doing it. We're dead against it. And we'll work with the government and others to do everything we can to roll that back. It shouldn't be happening.
5: The US military says it's finished its latest round of strikes on Iran, marking 13th straight night of attacks. It says the targets included drone facilities and coastal surveillance sites as it aims to diminish threats to commercial shipping.

0: Iranian state media reported explosions along the Strait of Kasham and Bandar Abbas, where two people were reportedly injured, as well as areas to the northwest. The US President Donald Trump has promised major military punishment for Iran and its Houthi allies after strikes on Saudi oil tankers in the Red Sea. South Australia's Premier says the federal government's next phase of funding for the Osborne Shipyard is an important step in the National AUKUS Defence Project. $4.6 billion has been added to the project, which involves the construction of a number of nuclear-powered submarines under the AUKUS Pact with the US and the UK. Work on the first of the 50 buildings has begun. Peter Malinorkis says the project will be vital for the local economy and the nation's security.
1: And this is just the construction yard to be able to build the most complex machines that have ever been built in the history of our country. And it'll change the game forever in terms of the way that our state economy operates.
0: A 53-year-old Cheltenham woman has faced court charged with the alleged murder of a man in Victoria's East in 2024. Danielle Pope reports.
2: Tracy Lee Russell faced Melbourne Magistrates Court this afternoon, charged with murder after a police investigation into the fatal shooting of a man in Yarram in Gippsland in January 2024. Police investigated after the death of a man found badly injured on Yarram-Morwell Road on Tuesday the 16th of January, about 3 o'clock in the afternoon. Police say the parties were known to each other. Ms. Russell has been remanded to appear in court on the 16th of October and made no application for bail. Her lawyers told the court it was Ms. Russell's first time in custody and requested that she see the psychiatric nurse.
0: Analysts are encouraging Australian politicians to hold AI companies liable for damages they may cause. An advanced model from OpenAI broke containment in a security test and hacked another company. The US Congress will debate a bill mandating that AI companies implement a kill switch to shut down rogue models. Toby Walsh from the Artificial Intelligence Institute at the University of New South Wales says the AI industry should be held liable for damages.
3: We should be demanding the AI companies producing these models have some liability for it. If you produce a car and there's foreseeable harms, it might be killing people because the petrol tank is dangerous, then we hold those companies liable. But we're not holding the AI companies liable for the harms that their systems that they know are producing.
0: A $1 million development fund to support Victoria's musical theatre industry has been announced as a joint partnership between the state government and City of Melbourne. The government says the funding will support local talent development projects through masterclasses and mentorship programs. Several musicals have been cancelled, up-and-coming productions in Melbourne in recent months, with industry experts citing cost of living pressures for sluggish ticket sales. Creative Industries Minister Vicky Ward says the funding will help drive economic growth for the sector.
4: We want to continue to grow this sector. We want to continue to grow people's enjoyment of musical theatre, and we want to continue to grow the economic strength of our state through musical theatre.
0: A court has ruled an affidavit sworn by Kyle Sanderlands can be used as evidence in the wrongful termination case between Jackie O. Henderson and ARN Media. The federal court heard Mr. Sanderlands and his associate, Bruno Boucher, sign the affidavits immediately after he settled his own dispute with ARN Media for damages valued at around $14 million. Justice Angus Stewart dismissed a submission to exclude Mr. Sanderlands' affidavit from the ongoing proceedings. This is ABC News. We'll have more news in an hour. For more news is available anytime on ABC Listen.
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10: Nisam Bulavinaka, welcome to Nijan Footy Fridays. My name is Sam Wykes, and alongside me is my step partner, my Cook Island Coey, my dance partner, my everything, Tinida Arona. We'll be talking rugby league and rugby union. But first up, we're going to talk about our step class that we had the other night.
11: Yeah, so we went
10: I was awful.
11: We done a step class. It was held in Campbelltown, Sydney. And shout out to
10: Lavinia
11: from Les Swan, who runs this step class. A lot of Pacific Islander representation there in the class, and just what an environment. But to break it down, I'll give you a quick summary. There was a lot of hip hop music, and then you'd go through these step routines. And every time the class would step right, my friend here, Sammy, would be stepping left.
10: Oh, just a bit
11: out of tune. So
10: a bit out of touch.
11: Bit of work to do.
10: No rhythm. Man, I copped it on socials. I was so reluctant to share the stories that you tagged me in, and then Tani, our other producer. But you know what? My goal in life is to make people laugh. And if it's at my expense, I'm all good with that.
11: You know what I loved about it, though? The next day we had a chat and you were like, bro, is your calves sore?
10: Oh, my feet were sore.
11: But mine weren't sore, just yours.
10: Just mine. Nah, anyway, it was good fun, good vibes, and I love doing life with you, T. I'm just going to say it like that. Man. Just doing stuff like that.
11: It was going, nice.
10: Bro, this is a work day.
11: Yeah. It was cool to see the number of different Pacific flags that were there as
10: flags,
11: well.
10: Yeah, flags, plenty of happening. Cook Island, Niue, and Tuvalu as well. So a lot of representation. And if you don't know what step is, go YouTube it, because I reckon in the Pacific Islands, you have a speaker, you have a board, that's you for your workout.
11: It's coming. It's coming.
10: The wave is coming. But let's get into what's coming up on our show today.
11: Yes, on Nijan Footy Fridays, we have a few guests today that will be running through. We've got the usual Sala Tongatuki, our NRLW superstar. She had a bad loss to the Broncos last week.
10: She will be celebrating a milestone for her to flush last week.
11: Yes, this week coming.
10: She
11: also scored a great try. So we'll catch up with Sala, get an update from her. We've also got two rugby union legends. Each Friday, yes, we still have Nemani Nondolo-Kudandrani reporting live from Fiji. Again, we hope that he's on time, but we've got the Super W Grand Final where Fiji Drua will be playing the New South Wales Waratahs in that Grand Final, the Super W, held in Fiji. So we'll catch an update from Nemani. And if you're just joining us, you are listening to Nijan Footy Fridays with myself, Tinirau Aruna, and Sammy Wykes. Sammy, there's been a situation at the West Tigers that's been reported recently, but we'll dive into a bit of the scenario and how we would, or our thoughts and opinions on that as well. But we've got
10: The return of the king, I like it.
11: A good friend of ours, Totai Kefu, will be joining us to give us an update on how life has been with him, for him, in Japan.
10: He probably should be in Fiji for a holiday after the season he had with Kamaishi in Japan. But how good is it to be able to ring up the OG and just go, mate, can you just jump on? Because there are no test matches this week for rugby union, so I had to fill in my time slots. And again, just called up the old faithful, please, bro, can you save us? And straight away goes, no problem at all. So
11: three legends joining us on Nijan Footy Fridays.
12: Hey, guys, Valentine Holmes here from the Cowboys. You're listening to Nijan Footy.
11: Sammy, last night, round 21 kicked off, and I'm going to go straight to that game. So the Eels played the Panthers. It was held at Parramatta, the Eels' home stadium. And just funny that the Panthers also have been using this as their home stadium
10: as
11: well.
10: That's what they have too. It's been built,
11: And it was announced during this game that when Nathan Cleary was practicing his kicking, they turned the lights off. Parramatta turned the lights off to interrupt his kicking.
10: No, they didn't.
11: This was before the game, so bit of a laugh. And
10: well, the Panthers had the final laugh then.
11: Yes, they did. The Panthers went in this one, 24 points to 18. These two teams being in Western Sydney, there's a strong rivalry, and it doesn't, not only at NRL, this rivalry starts when you're juniors.
10: When you're born.
11: When you're 13, 14 years old, and those rugby league teams or players that make the rep teams, when you make Penrith Panthers rep team, when you play Parramatta Eels rep team, that's where the rivalry begins, and it continues on all the way up until the senior level at the NRL, and this is what that game felt like. The Eels came out the blocks. They were on fire, scoring the first two tries in this game. very direct. They came out with a game plan and just went with intent. So they were up 12-0. But then I just think, especially in the second half, probably the discipline started to hurt the Eels, and the Panthers, having the class of Nathan

0: Cleary and just his guidance around the park, they just found a way to win that game. And the last try going to their Milky, the winger, Tom Jenkins, he scored his 26th try.
1: 26 tries.
0: For the Panthers in 21 games, making him the all-time
2: leading try scorer.
0: Leading try scorer
2: in a season.
0: For the Panthers history. And here's his try right here.
3: Vader Jenkins comes right. Nathan Cleary almost in slow motion. Kicks it across field. Alamotti taps it back. It comes away from Edgar to top. Oh, he throws it backwards. Beyond the 20, Liam Martin picks it up. Still the last tackle. Talangi puts a kick over the top. Tom Jenkins flying through. Oh, he's done it the Milky Way. Try to Jenkins. Fires the arrow into the crowd. And that is try number 26 of the year. Penrith's all-time season record. Great kick then from Blaze Talangi.
0: Yeah, it was a bit shaky I think it's been a bit shaky for the Panthers the last month during Origin period, but I think that was a very important win because if they were to lose that one, and if the Warriors and the Roosters both won their games, they would all be on equal first points, but they got to keep that buffer and remain at the top of the ladder, the Panthers.
2: Just looking at the Penrith Panthers' performance, obviously they are world-class. They've got really strong leaders to be able to keep calm, even when, players were sent off and whatnot. But there's been a lot of talk around Blaze Taulangi's defensive efforts, and that's where teams are starting to target, like he's giving his inside shoulder, and that's where they are leaking some points. But what's your thoughts around Blaze? Still very young, still he has to defend in an important position, but I know it seems it's pretty harsh, but yet they've still got a pretty good defensive record. Like, they only let in 12 points. But what's your thoughts around that?
0: Yeah, I thought Mitch Moses done a really good job in attacking that left edge of the Panthers, using Jack Williams scoring a double through that area around Blaze Taulangi. So I don't think it's Blaze Taulangi as the individual. I think whole edge. When you look at it, it's as a unit. And
2: yeah, because people make it like it's just him. No, he can't tackle.
0: And even when, it's similar to when you get an overlap and they always blame the winger.
2: Yeah,
0: lot of stuff that happens before the actual try that's scored.
2: Yeah.
0: And how different actions can impact that one moment. So say there could be a quick play of the ball that leads to that shift to Jack Williams to get a one-on-one with Blaze Taulangi, whereas the back rower couldn't help Blaze from the inside. Or maybe the middle switches off and they don't get up and out in time to be able to create the pressure on the half to get him to play early,
2: yep,
0: to make the decision easier for that left edge so they can shut that try down or shut that attacker down. So I don't think it's fair to say that it's, yes, obviously, he will improve his defense as he gets further into his career, but I don't think it's fair to say that each try that's scored on his edge is his fault. Like, it can be helped through different areas of that.
2: Thank you for clearing that up, because I thought, man, surely it's just not him. It can't be just him, but that's what people make out, but that makes a lot of sense.
0: You speak to any half that's played at that level, and the great ones will always thank their back rower for being their inside shoulder.
2: Yeah, okay.
0: Because the back rower, having a good back rower, defensive back rower to protect that half, he is, it just gives that sense of security, but he helps a lot from the inside. So the Panthers get the job done. They won 24 points to 18. There are a number of great games this weekend to round us off for round 21. The one that's, a couple that stick out for me is tonight, very shortly, we've got Newcastle Knights playing the Sydney Roosters, the return of James Tedesco, and I think Kalen Ponga might be missing this one. So a big game in Newcastle where they will be taking on the Roosters. And we've got the 2015 Grand Final rematch, North Queensland Cowboys versus the Brisbane Broncos. This one is held in North Queensland, Townsville. Great rivalry that's been, if you think back at that 2015 grand final, one of the greatest grand finals ever.
2: Absolutely.
0: But I'm looking forward to watching this one.
2: A lot on the line for the Broncos in this game. Yep.
0: And, Cowboys as well, to be able to keep that form. I think it's going to be an entertaining game. One thing I wanted to chat

0: about. There has been some news recently around the West Tigers and one of their players, Adam Dewey. It's been reported that Benji Marshall has informed him that he'll either be playing lock or off the bench. And Adam Dewey has responded by saying, he doesn't prefer to play that position, so he won't be playing this weekend. Now, we don't know the details of this conversation. We don't know the details of what was said from Benji or Adam Dewey or what the relationship's like. But what we can talk about is similar situations.
1: Yep.
0: Sam, if you were as a coach or as a player and you see these situations in different clubs, and it could be at junior level as well.
1: Yeah, yep.
0: You know, what do you think the best way, or what are your thoughts on this scenario?
1: I think this whole scenario for me, it's definitely bigger than Adam Dewey itself. Like, I always revert back to your environment, the culture that you've created, and the leaders that you have from the top down, not just your players, from CEO all the way down, head coach down to the players. And I say that because, strong clubs, they have to, you have to make tough decisions all the time, like every year, and no one has to like them, but everyone has to respect the decision that's made so you can move on. And you get that through earning respect and trust with the people within your organization. So we've seen it before, say even with the Panthers. How many times have we seen it so far when Fish, when he left to the Warriors?
0: Mm.
1: When Jerome left, when Stephen Crichton left, like all those players knew that they probably couldn't sit under the salary cap, some tough decisions there to make. Who are we going to keep? We've got to keep Nathan. But the respect and the environment that was created, that the team always comes first and is bigger, and they still go on and win premierships.
0: Mm.
1: Where it seems like at the clubs that are struggling, it really affects everything, and then the individual has to make an individual decision, not what's probably the best decision for the team. So there's obviously a disconnect within that, because even as a coach now at the 20s level, I've had to ask players to play in different positions. And I feel like the environment that we've created, they've gone, I'll do what's best for the team. But I see it from Adam Dewey's point of view, because I've been in that position before when I've been asked to play a different position. My toys went out the cot.
0: Mm.
1: I was salty. And he's got every right to be 10 toes deep and dig in and go, man, nah, this is my position. I know. And that's the competitive nature of Adam Dewey and probably players. But there's got to be a point there when you go, okay, what's best for the team, not just for myself. And I think when you retire and you reflect back, you're going to go, was that the right call? Was that the right decision? But in the moment, you feel like it is.
0: Yeah, it's funny this scenario came up because I coach at an under-16s level, just only at park footy with my junior rugby league club. And a player is also in a very similar situation where his preferred position is half. But
1: yep.
0: We as a coaching staff has thought his best position at this point would be to play at lock and maybe come off the bench when there's that fatigue
1: yep.
0: factor has entered the game for the opposition, and then he can just come and play footy. And I had this discussion with him last night. He's like, oh, so will I not play half again? And I said, don't look at this as a negative. Look at this as an opportunity to express yourself and play in this position, because I'm wanting to put you there because you don't have to worry about controlling the team. You
1: yep.
0: don't have to worry about making those decisions. All you need to worry about is going out and playing eyes up footy and play your best brand of footy and express yourself, and that this position will allow you to do that.
1: Yep.
0: And once he understood that, he was like, oh, okay. And you could see that kind of weight, or that his thoughts start to change. And I genuinely believe that that would be the best decision as a coach for me to give to him, that position. And you'd probably think the same thing from Benji. He's thinking, what's the best, what's the best position for Adam, for the team?
1: Yep.
0: And I think when you look at the bigger scheme of things, being on the field, you can still control your actions.
1: Like yes.
0: You can still run hard. You can still tackle hard. Doesn't matter what position you are. And there are kids dreaming to be on that team.
1: That's the big one for me, is that, like, especially when you're in that top level, like, it is a privilege to be there. And I'm not saying you just need to go, that you're just going to take everything just because it's a privilege to be there. But, like, you've got a short time frame. and you want to spend the most of

0: your career on the field.
1: On the field, yeah.
0: Playing first grade.
1: And there's a kid that's about to make their debut for that team as well. So, like, his moment is this weekend, and sadly it's probably been taken from media-wise through the situation. But just speaking around the playing group, I reckon just being on the field and playing for the badge and playing for the colours. Don't worry about the number or the position. Even if you are 13, go out there and play like a half.
0: Because well, I think as a coach, you can really sell that. When you have your one-on-one meeting and you go, I'm going to play here for this game, these are the reasons why. If Jerome goes here, plays here, this is where I want you to be to control the third phase or whatever it is, because I can just see you interjecting yourself because this is where I see them vulnerable.
1: Yeah.
0: You know, there's a third or fourth kicking option. Whatever. You got to sell that to them. When you walk out of that meeting, that one-on-one, you go, oh, yeah, I'm good to go. But anyway, there's plenty to unpack. There's probably more layers to it.
1: And again, we don't know what was
0: exactly
1: said. We don't know what we can talk about is from our experiences on, you know, these situations. So, yeah, I hope you got something out of our thoughts.
0: All the best to the Tigers, because I thought you were heading up and up, but it just seems like, oh, no, it's creeping in. The media's taken over the West Tigers, but I do wish you all the best, the West Tigers.
1: Yep, that's us for the league. So round 21, you can hear every NRL game live on ABC Radio Australia. And Sammy, I know that we've got two special guests.
0: Yeah, so I don't need to do any rugby
1: union. You don't
0: have
1: to do anything. You've just called in the recruits.
0: Yeah, that's it, mate. They can do
1: all
0: the heavy lifting for this week.
1: One of your best. But stay tuned to Neejum Footy Fridays. We are heading over to, who are we going first, Totai or Nemanja? Let's go to the king himself, Totai Kefu, the return. We'll catch up with him. Then we'll switch over to Sala Tongatuki.
0: Sounds good. Oh, and then we'll finish with the flying Fijian. Oh, you like that
1: if
0: one?
1: If he's on. See, we've given him enough time to get ready
0: Make
1: for
0: sure
1: the
0: he
1: show.
0: Gets on.
1: So
0: Perfect.
1: Send him a
0: Let's
1: message now.
2: Good morning, boys. I'm freezing my ass off down here in Adelaide. We only really trained up until late lunch. My wife was actually talking about that the other day. I haven't come up with one. Kef Maishi, maybe?
0: Kef Maishi. Surely everyone will recognise that voice, because the king is back for a little cameo. King Kefu, how are you, brother? It is good to see you. It is good to hear your voice.
2: Hey, pleasure to be back, boys. Missed you two guys. You know, I know I've heard the ratings have taken a dip since I left. So you've got me back just to boost those ratings again. But no, it's great to talk to both of you again.
1: Since your departure from Neejum Footy, how's life been?
2: It's been okay. You know, Kef Maishi's, we've taken a bit of a hit this year. We're in a rebuilding stage, let's say. So you know, for us, we've had to take one step backwards to take two steps forward, so to speak.
0: So did you get relegated into third division?
2: You know we
0: Is
2: got
0: that
2: relegated.
0: What's happened? Wow. I didn't know that.
2: You knew that. I knew the question was coming. Like I said.
0: I didn't know that. I thought you guys were sort of like in and amongst it, but I didn't realize you got relegated to third division.
2: You knew that. Jeez, that's why you brought it up.
1: One step back,
2: like
1: two
2: I said,
1: forward.
2: We're in a bit of a rebuilding stage, you know, and we've had to take one step back to take a couple of steps forward. We haven't taken those steps forward yet. So
1: is that the sentence that you had to say to the board before you came back to Oz for the holiday?
0: Translate this for me, please. That's how it would have went down in a good way.
2: Before they sacked me, I had to say that to the board.
0: Man, my year when I was playing at Coca-Cola, we played against NTT Docomo. And that was a relegation game. We won that one. And I remember looking into their change rooms after the game. Their kantoku, their general manager, handed out all these letters to the boys. And when they were reading it, you just saw them head drop, tears started falling, like, you know, coming out of their eyes. I asked one of the Japanese boys, what happened? And he goes, oh, no money. No money anymore because they've gone down. Has that happened to you, Kev? Have you has the yen gone down, and have you had to take a haircut because you've been relegated to third division?
2: No, unfortunately, that hasn't happened. So, look, we

0: When we played those promotion relegation games, we had quite a few injuries, and to be honest, we played Seccombe. They deserved to go through. They were much better than us. We just we had some injuries, and we're just at the end of a long season, so we didn't have any depth. And it's actually worked out well because all our big bosses from Nippon Steel were at that last game. And they were quite really disappointed with the result. So they've kind of opened up the purse strings a bit, and we've invested in a few new players. So it's worked out well.
1: Throw money at problems. That's how you solve it. You throw more money at it.
2: Just make it make sense. One step back for two steps forward.
0: See, this was all a part of the plan.
2: Just thinking back on your year. Man, it must have been difficult as well with State of Origin and being a proud Queenslander.
1: He just told us he got relegated to third division. Now you want to bring up Origin with
2: being
1: him.
2: Being a proud Queenslander yourself, what do you think about the State of Origin series? Were you a bit filthy about that one?
1: Where did you watch it in Japan as well?
0: See, I knew you would mention this. Geez, I thought we were home and hose. I thought we'd played. I thought the Blues were no chance in that last game. And there was a lot of stuff going in the media around Laurie Daly and people were trying to unsettle the team. But, look, I'll take my hats off to them. That Blues team, the way they played in that third State of Origin, basically was unbelievable. They deserved to win it. And, look, they were 100-1 to win that game leading up to that last game. But good on them. They did well.
2: Yeah, just a quick reminder, was at Brisbane Stadium as well. Nice victory there.
1: Yeah, it was all part of the plan, that one as well. Go backwards to go forwards, but we will go forward with this one and we'll round out with some positive stuff. We know that you were inducted into the Wallaby Hall of Fame back in, I think it was 2024, but you were presented with a gift from the Wallabies' current team before one of the test matches earlier, was it maybe only a few weeks ago? Yeah, what did you receive and what was that moment like for you being back in that environment and being acknowledged like that?
0: Yeah, no, it was awesome. I went in for the week just to observe and try and learn as much as possible. And it was a nice surprise. Slips presented the Hall of Fame trophy to me. I hadn't been actually in Australia for probably 18 months, so it was nice of them to recognise that, and it was great. It was good to be in that environment. You know, I said to the boys when I accepted the award, it was a little trophy. You know, I said, look, it was great to be back in the environment. You miss those days, those weeks during training, and you go to meals together. And so I said to them, look, enjoy, boys, enjoy every minute, every second, because it goes really quick.
1: Yeah, you're not wrong. And you know, Les Kiss has now taken over the Wallabies. You know, what do you think he will bring? You know, and do you think Joe Smith, you know, has he left it in pretty good shape, the Wallaby jersey?
0: Yeah, look, I'm a big fan of Joe Smith. I think he's a bloody wonderful coach. But, you know, obviously I think he left with about a 35-36% winning percentage, which isn't ideal, but he's a bloody good coach. I think the change is good, and we need something different to shake things up a bit. You can see Les has already shaken things up a bit with some selection changes in selection, which is great. I thought the addition of Lucan has been, people have been calling for his selection for a long time now. He thoroughly deserves. You know, he's that one guy that he's that abrasive, aggressive lock. You know, massive workload. But wins collisions around the tight stuff. You know, I think he's going to add something, and it's good to see him back there.
1: Finally, the Nations Cup, Nations Championships, our Pacific Island teams. Yeah, we've got Fiji in the Nations Championship in the T1 competition. Bit of a mixed bag of performances with them, but some unbelievable tries, and Tonga and Samoa are in the Cup. You know, what have you made of the new formats of the Nations Championships and the Nations Cup?
0: I like it. So far, I think it's been really entertaining. Some of the games have been unbelievable. I saw on the socials the other day some of the Tier 1 teams complaining about the travel. I don't know if you saw that.
1: Yeah, seen that, yeah.
0: And I just remember back to the Tier 2 teams, and I still keep in contact with the Ikali Tahi staff. Mate, those Tier 1 teams, they're still travelling business class, you know. I spoke to the Tongan, one of the Tongan coaches the other day, and, mate, it took them 3 days to get back from Europe just last week.
1: It seemed like they had that many layovers. There was a 10-hour layover somewhere, and then they had to go to New Zealand. There was another layover. It was just sort of like, almost like you're on the cargo flight, the cheapest flight was.
0: Corey Brown, I think, is a coach with the Samoan team, and I spoke to him yesterday. It took him 5 days. He just got home today, and they left last Saturday.
1: And Ireland doesn't want to travel 9 hours business class back to Japan to play. Exactly. Yeah, exactly. Unbelievable work. But anyway, that's our time up, the King. It is, how good is it to see
2: you? Until next time.
1: Can we do this, can we just check in with you, every once in a while just to see how you're going, check morale, check everything, because it boosts our morale when we see you.
0: Mate, for sure. I've got to check my diary because I'm quite busy.
1: Two step backwards, one step forwards, mate. It's gonna you'll need some time and prep for that one to go forward.
2: Got to check the Wi-Fi.
0: We're still waiting to take those steps forward.
1: All right, brother. Easy as, mate. Thank you so much for your time and all the best with the upcoming season and preparation in Japan.
0: See you, boys. It's been a pleasure.
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5: 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Tongatuki!
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2: Yes, on Nation Footy Fridays, we are blessed to have one of NRLW's superstars, Salah Tongatuki. She represents the West Tigers. She's also played for the New South Wales Blues, the Gillaroos, and the Fetu Samoa. Salah, you've had a great start to the season. You're currently 2 from 3, won the first two games last weekend.
6: Yeah.
2: You took on the defending premiers in the Brisbane Broncos. Talk us through that one. How did you girls go?
6: We just didn't execute our game plan that we would have hoped on going up to Brisbane, but I feel like it was a just big learning for us to take away from that game, and we just got to fix those, which are quick, easy fixes. So, yeah, we've just been nailing down on those, just on our systems. We went out of whack. We went away from what we do really well, and it showed in those first two games. And we had to revisit a couple of those things in our training and just lift the intensity up. I feel like we got complacent after two wins. Like, how cool is that? Shouldn't have let our guards down, let alone our game plan out the window go like that, playing the Broncos. So, yeah, just crucial moments we didn't take. It's could have been a couple of turning points in that game for us as well. We just didn't take them, and they were just too good, the Broncos. They didn't do anything flashy. Like, it was just we switched off, we clocked off, and I think that was one big thing for us, is we got to compete to the tee. Don't stop moving in it until that ball is back in our possession. And a couple of their tries that they let, that they got was just us simply not wanting it more than them. So,
1: hey Salah, just on that, what does that feel like in the moment when you are like in the heat of the battle, and it feels like it's just not going your way? Like, what does that actually feel like from an execution point of view, or like, is it ruck speed? It's like, oh, we're on the back foot. Yeah, what does it feel like?
6: Yeah, well, that's it. Like, we looked at our how many tackles we won in every set, and that's something we try and look at in all our games. And we did it really well in our first two games. We actually won 4 out of 6 every set. In our defense, and like I said, our systems wasn't there. Like, I think we only won 1 out of 6. And you were spot on there, Sam. Like, we were definitely on the back foot there. And the Broncos were just rolling us, but we just needed that attitude and that to just be like, right, let's win the next one, try and slow it down. We just didn't do enough time on the ground. We just let them just play as if it was a training session. So it was just disheartening, because we know we're better than that. And we just had to have a good hard look at ourselves as a group, not just individuals. We're not alone. It's a team sport. We're just trying to stay united, even just through the losses. But we definitely, I feel like we needed it. We got the Roosters this weekend, and you need to bring your best game. Like,

0: They're just the same as Broncos. They're not there to muck around. They've been consistent with their footy, and we can't let things slip up. Being a team that's at the bottom, I've learned that maybe calls won't go your way as well. So we've got to play our cleanest and just disciplined footy this weekend. So that's our focus
1: I
0: going forward.
1: just watching a bit of that game, Ewes versus the Broncos, that when the ruck started to get a bit quick, then the defensive line looked a bit disjointed, which let the Broncos find those opportunities. But one moment I did love was when you had the ball in your right hand.
2: Talk to me about this one.
1: And then the
2: how
1: back
2: good was
1: rower
2: this?
1: Comes and you stick the left
0: So
1: palm
0: cheeky.
1: right into the back rower. You make a break. And usually, when we make breaks, saying we like props, we try and look for help. You don't even look for help. You're just like, nah, I'm taking on the fullback.
2: Going all the way.
1: A little skip to the out, take her on, and then another palm on the fullback to score a try. What was that moment like for yourself? And that brought the score to 6-6. So, again, bringing the life back into the Tigers.
0: Oh man, that's all right. I can't take any credit for that. No,
1: Don't
0: honest,
1: be
0: honest, honest. No,
1: humble.
0: I'm not being humble. I'll run you guys through it. So, I've got. I don't know if you watch back, you can see our yellow shirts on, and he's peppering me. He's like, Sola, we need you here. We need some energy from you. I'm trying to get him off me. Like, bro, get off me. Like, get off the field. But you see me like doing that. And then I raise like, Sola, out, out. And I'm like, oh, I was like, don't I normally run inside three men? And she's just like, no, skip out. Cause Ray was saying she ID'd that, Ali Brigginshaw kept shooting out, which that's where the disjoint was with her and a back rower. And I was like, righto, like, this is it. Like, and I got through and I was like, I don't even feel like any of my teammates was around me, but I looked at Tamika and we just locked our eyes in and I'm just running. But I feel like her eyes was telling me there's someone coming on my outside, which was Desi Johnson, the one that tackled me in the goal before I could ground it. And I was like, someone's coming. Oh, sorry, pardon the swear. Yeah, I'm
2: It was
0: just
2: fun.
0: running for my life. I'm telling you, I think my top speed was probably not as fast, but it's probably the best I've done in the season.
2: 9 meters per second. I liked it. And you know what I loved about it?
0: No, it wasn't even that.
2: It was 9 meters
0: I'll
2: per
0: take
2: second. I
0: that.
2: know it was. But you know, because I was saying, obviously, I'm not, this is not to have a go at your stature. Like you're shorter than the person that was trying to,
0: Actually,
2: but like, so you were upright
0: yes.
2: the whole time and just that stiff arm, but like it went right up high, like it was above your face.
1: Oh, poor Tamika, the full Broncos fullback.
2: See you later.
1: She didn't want to
2: flies.
1: She didn't want to borrow it. She's like, nah, you already scored. Anyway, I'm moving on. Take your flowers.
2: At full speed, I wouldn't want to tackle you either, but it was pretty cool to see that.
0: I was actually shocked, eh? Like, you're right. I've actually got the smallest limbs. And when I actually surprised myself, I'm like, oh my God, that person's actually gone off. And I was like, sweet, let's keep going. But yeah, no.
1: Well, Stella,
0: it was hard to strike on me.
1: I want to give you some more flowers because this week is a huge milestone for yourself. 50 NRLW games and you are going to do it.
2: There's a round of applause. Standing ovation. Raise the bat for 50.
1: Even better. Going to do it against the team that you once played for, the Sydney Roosters. How are you feeling, guys?
2: Is it a debut for the Roosters? Like debut NRLW debut?
0: Yeah.
2: It's pretty special.
0: It's crazy how the universe just aligns a milestone game against a club that's made everything possible for me and made my dreams come true. But yeah, I've always had a soft spot for Chookies and T knows that best. But yeah, it's pretty special to be honest. Like when the NRL first started, we were only playing three rounds and then it slowly built each year. So back then I generally didn't think 50 games would even be possible because there just wasn't enough games in a season. I reckon I've played more Harvey Norman games than NRLW, over the years. So it always felt like this milestone was a long way away. Now that it's here, I don't take it for granted. It's a reflection of how much the women's game has grown, and I'm just really grateful to have been a part of that journey. And I'm excited to run out there this weekend and hopefully celebrate it with a win. But yeah, like I said, it's not going to be easy. The Roosters has been the best for the last couple of years. I think what makes it even more special is just getting to share it with Holly Wheeler. She's one of the pioneers of the women's game and someone I've looked up to for a long time with Samima. So to be back playing in the same team together again is something that I still pinch myself about. She's done so much for our game. So to share this milestone alongside us, I mean the world. So yeah, Can't wait. Hopefully.

0: going to be a win.
1: Nah, you do your thing and we'll be clapping from the sidelines. And
2: anything special before we wrap this bit up? Anything special that was done throughout the week from the Tigers? I did see some highlights. It was awesome to see. You know, you haven't changed one bit when it comes to your performance, always throwing your head into dark places.
1: Captaintron's tomorrow, is it?
2: So, yeah, is there anything special, you know, presentations or anything like that with family, or is it pretty low-key until after?
1: Do you want us to do something special for you?
2: We can do something special.
0: Yeah, like a Cook Island performance.
2: Did you see our step? We can do our step performance. We can do our step class performance for you.
0: You can do the sippy towel. No, you can have tea doing a Cook Island and you can have Sam doing a sippy towel.
1: And then your jersey comes in the middle. Yeah, yeah.
2: Yes. Yes, place it on the ground, number 8. We'll retire the number. But the honest is there anything special for you?
0: My partner's, I don't know, I think there must be something behind the scenes. My partner is coming tomorrow, but he isn't due to come till next Wednesday, but he's coming tomorrow. So I'll probably just leave that going. But for me, on Sunday, it's my mum's birthday. So I've never actually got to spend my... I'm getting emotional. I've never actually got to spend my mum's birthday with her because, like, my games have always been either away and then I've had to come back and sort of miss the day being with her. So I think it's going to be special. The club's hosting our families in the Centurion Lounge upstairs, and she's going to also be on the field for the guard wanna for when I run out. So I think it's just going to block a lot of that outside noise for me and just really try and make my mum proud and, yeah, just hopefully get a win to just make it more enjoyable for her birthday. So, yeah, I'm excited. I don't really care about me or anything. I'm just so just excited my mum's going to be at the game because it's really rare I get her out, especially on a Sunday. They're very committed to church. So, yeah, this one's definitely going to be for my mum more than myself.
1: Let's go, Sulla.
2: Man, stop. Sorry, it. Guys. Stop.
1: Where's the napkins?
2: I'm passing
1: the Thanks, Sulla. We've got the rest of the show to record here.
2: That's what's up. That's what it's about.
1: Nah,
2: the people appreciate that you. Matter the most.
1: Appreciate you, Sulla, and we wish you all the best this weekend and happy birthday. Birthday
0: Thanks,
1: to
0: boys.
1: Your mum as well.
2: Yeah, up the Tigers.
0: Thank you.
2: How good.
1: All right, much love.
0: Love your mum, boys. Make sure you're going to get one mum.
3: The Rugby Union Preview.
4: Interception by Big Nemani.
3: With Nemani Kurindrani.
2: Yes, here he is. Volovina to our big friend Nemani Nondola Kurindrani. Here he is. Looking sharp, brother. Look, you look like Tyrese Gibson, man.
5: Oh, carry on.
2: Fast
5: carry
2: and
5: on,
2: furious.
5: Mate,
2: here
5: on.
2: He is with Vin Diesel. How good. Why are you looking so sharp, bro?
5: First of all, good morning, gents. Thanks for having me.
2: Oh, that's you. Yeah, how are you?
5: The family's good. It's Friday. I just thought I'm always wearing, you know, training kit and stuff, and not that I train as much, but I wear training kit as it's our uniform, and I just thought, you know what, I thought I'd shave my head and have a clean shave and just feel good about myself. So I just button-up shirt,
2: yes.
5: Chino shorts.
2: Yeah, and, Chino shorts even, yeah. Bodies as well.
5: Yeah. So, I just thought, you know what, it's Friday, and then... Yeah, and then after this, I'm just going to go back home. So there's not more.
2: I'm loving it. I'm absolutely loving it because, you know, even though we're on radio at the moment, no one can see you. We're describing how you look and feel at the moment. So I'm glad you're oozing that those vibes at the moment.
1: But we better start talking about some rugby.
2: Footy.
1: Yeah, some footy
2: That's
1: stuff.
2: That's what we're here for.
1: And this week we've got Super W, the grand final held in Fiji. Can you talk us a bit about the environment? How's everyone feeling? What's the energy like in Fiji right now with the women's Super W final about to kick off?
5: Man, T, it is amazing. It's amazing, man. It's like, you know, it's the first grand, it's history for the club, for the country to be hosting, you know, such a big event like a grand final. And, you know, there's a lot of buzz going around the country at the moment. You know, you've got, you know, being in the office working, we've had like the prime minister's secretary, we've had every single minister from under the sun here in Fiji and the secretary asking for tickets. You know, like, mate, it's crazy. So we've had heaps of people. Like, we're looking for a sold. It's going to be a sold out crowd from what we're hearing, what we're gathering. But man, what a, you know, first of all, I'm glad, you know, it's a proud moment for us that we get to host, you know, a game like this. So, you know, kudos to Super Rugby, or the organisers of Super Rugby, for allowing this to happen. As we all know, it's usually always in Sydney or Brisbane. So, man, this is massive. And yeah, like coming in this morning, Buzz Girls had they've got their captain's run at the moment, but walking in this morning, they're having their team photos, and man, it's just lively, man. The buzz is pretty crazy. You'd think, you know, I was talking to the coach and I was like, you know, how are the girls and stuff? And he's like, mate, you'd think they're just playing another game, you know? So, yeah, that's good. Obviously, nerves don't affect them, but, you know, at the same time, you know, the team that's coming across from Sydney, you know, this is their backyard, you know? So it's going to be interesting, but, yeah, very excited. Energy's up. Yeah, it's pretty good, and goes with my attire of choice of dress.
2: Feeling good. How good. I spoke to Jeff Miller yesterday on Fresh Off the Field, and just talking about the excitement of hosting a grand final, like a professional competition grand final, being the Super Rugby Women's competition, and just deciding where you're going to have it, because you've got Churchill Park, you know, the Sugar City, then you've got Suva, but this one's held in Bar. And he was just saying, like, it was awesome because of the ground, the rectangular stadium. And then I just said to him, is it because you just wanted the Waratah women to travel a little bit further to make it a bit more hostile? And he goes, don't put words in my mouth, mate. But it's pretty special that Bar get to host this historic occasion.
5: Yeah, it is. And I think that's credit to the town. As you know, it's always a town that sort of organised a lot of this stuff. And the city council has been amazing. As soon as I think we were meant to play in Lotoka, or the girls were meant to play in Lotoka, and Bar just, you know, pretty much threw everything, said, bring it home, bring it to Bar. And I don't know if you guys have been out there, but it's world-class. It's a world-class, stadium. It's got everything you need. So it's only fitting it's going to be there. And, you know, again, it's you know, for all the players, I think it's going to be daunting because it's such a long drive. You know, and as you know, everyone stays in Nundi. All the teams stay in Nundi. So it's going to be interesting. You know, I can just imagine that hour and a half drive. Obviously, they'll have the police escort, but still, it's going to be crazy. But, yeah, man, it's a fitting place. The stadium, it's amazing. We went up there the other day, and the ground's, you know, it's in perfect condition, ready for some grand final.
2: Yeah, you commentated last week, and, yeah, for myself watching that game, the Drua's defensive efforts last week were impressive. They seem very connected. And obviously they've got that down packed, and we know that they can play footy, but the defensive efforts that they showed against the Reds was amazing. But when you were commentating, what impressed you?
5: Yeah, mine was that urgency in their 22. I thought there was a stage there where they went down to 14, and they actually scored off it. It actually was a good 10 minutes for them. But I think the patience, when they got down to their 22, in their 22, the patience and defence, I just thought, you know, the Reds were attacking. They were hot on attack. They were doing a lot of the out-the-back plays, and it was almost like watching the Brisbane Broncos, you know, attack. But just that patience that they had, and I was really impressed with that. And I think you're going to need that times 10 against the Waratahs. Like, let's not put any, let's not be any under illusion that this Waratahs team they're gangster. Like, you know, it's almost like, you know, it's almost like that scene from Friday Night Lights, you know, in the finals, and that team just walks out and everyone just looks at them. This is what it's going to be. So, but, you know, that's just me dreaming and watching too many movies. But I just think, I really was really impressed with their defense, man. And also Lamani at 9.
2: Yep.
5: Oh, my God. She's coming to her own. You know, this is a second final or maybe a third final. So, you know, and also, too, the experience of some of the players that stood up, you know, that was so good to see. And you're going to need that for the full 80 this weekend.
2: Let's switch over to now the Nations Championship against Scotland, the Flying Fijians. I thought they were the better team for 60 minutes, and I said on Monday, I thought there was the turning point was

0: the ref blowing a penalty towards Scotland when it should have gone towards Fiji around the players saying that he didn't release, and then Scotland scored to go in front. What were your thoughts on that game and especially the turnaround from that England game?
1: Yeah, I just think, look, from a tournament as a whole, I just

0: you know, the personnel that they put in those positions. But, you know, it's easy for us to talk on the sideline and talk from the couch. But, I was happy with some of the – with guys like Robitu getting his debut, some of these young guys getting bred through. So, you know, which is good for him. But, Scotland, that second half, it just – yeah, like you said, the Fiji boys were up for it. But Scotland just showed class and you know, if you're going to play that level, you need to know how to close those games off.
1: Yep, you're not wrong. And getting used to playing with the weight of expectation as well is a big one for all our Pacific Island teams. And then finally, I know there's a bit of a break in the Nations Championships and the Nations Cup until, I think, November, but there's some test matches in between. What's coming up for the Flying Fijians?
0: So they've got the PNC, the Pacific Nations Cup, that we always play every year, but I think Samoa and Tonga have pulled out. Which, you know, it's really, really disappointing, man, because we need those guys in the PNC. And for whatever reason, funding or, you know, it always goes back, reverts back to funding and who's running it and whatnot. And to see them not being part of it, you know, I think, it's sad, man. It just shows the state of rugby in the Oceania. And I question, you know, what's happening? Like, yes, we talk about mismanagement, but it's not good enough. Like, it's getting to a point now we're getting laughed at because, you know, to not have your national team playing in a competition that you need to be in, and most of it's funded by World Rugby, you know, that's, yes, I feel sorry for the players, but, man, whoever's running the cutter needs to really do something because you're literally blocking, you know, you're blocking pathways for these kids and these players to want to play for their country. And, you know, while we see the Toa Samoa and the Matematonga League go like that, you know, and I know most of their players are in Australia. It's just sad to see from a union's perspective to see our brothers over there struggling because, you know, not getting an opportunity. And I don't know if anyone's watched, but they played in the Tier 2 of the Nations Cup and they had some tough games there as well. So, you know, I just think, and I'm talking off subject here, but I just think Oceania Rugby needs to do something or intervene or step in because it's disappointing, bro.
1: Yeah.
0: Like, we need to be having Tonga and Samoa in there.
1: The PNC, bro, obviously it's been a staple for a very long time, and we saw with the Nations Cup that all our Pacific Island teams didn't get to have a home game. So they were playing it in Chile and in Scotland or whatnot around the world, except, you know, at home in Tonga or in Samoa, and the PNC provided that opportunity for fans to go and watch their team. So it is disappointing. Hopefully something gets resolved in the future and we get to see it back and our teams playing more consistently for those pathway opportunities, especially for people coming through. But until then, my friend, that is us. I appreciate you. Thanks for being here on time as well. This has got to be a first for a very long time. Am I correct in saying that, if we're being honest?
0: You're right.
1: Okay.
0: You're right. I was actually early.
1: Seven minutes early. Yep, you're right. So that doesn't mean you can bank that for next week and be 7 minutes late. Let's keep to that theme of being early. And we're, until then, mates, it's always good to see you.
0: Thanks, lads. Have a good one.
2: Smoke. You better lock it up. Smoke.
1: All right, see, it is time for our lock and smoke. This is our tipping competition where we choose the lock where we think, yep, there they are winning. And the smoky is that one where it's a chance, but not quite, you know, not quite a favourite to be able to take out that game. And I am losing, so no surprise there. 22 points
3: what
1: to 17.
3: What does that feel like?
1: To lose?
3: Like to keep losing. And then the last couple of years, you've been sneaky, and you and producer Declan has just tried to catch you up.
1: Do you know what, T? Do you know what? It's a really good question, because there was a period in my career for 3 years. I won four games in 3 years.
3: Four games in three years?
1: Yeah, because I was with the Western Force, and we won two. And then I left to Coca-Cola, which was the Japanese side. We won one. And then I played with the Sunwolves, and we won one. And so during that time, I just got used to putting things in perspective, just going, I don't really care anymore. Because I'd rather be doing this.
3: So you didn't try to win.
1: No, I did. I still competed. I just focused on...
3: Well, you didn't try to compete hard enough.
1: Well, it's not just me. We just talked about... It's just not about...

0: player. But I just got put in. I got used to putting things in perspective and just saying, you know, I'm winning in life.
1: All right. Well,
0: that's how I'm going to do this.
1: Keep in mind, we are playing for a feed. And
0: see, we're still winning. We're both going to have a feed. I don't care if I have to shout.
1: Well, nice. Shout me today again too.
0: Yeah, done.
1: 22-17. I'm on 22. we both got our lock-ins last week and both missed our smokies. So who are you going? You're going Fiji and Drua.
0: Yeah, can I go back-to-back? I know we're not allowed to, but just for this special occasion.
1: Sure.
0: Can I
1: lock the final.
0: For the final.
1: The Super W final.
0: Yep.
1: You can lock in the Fiji and Drua.
0: Yeah, that's
1: all
0: me.
1: All yours.
0: That's me.
1: My lock-in, I'm looking at the NRL and I am thinking that
0: The what?
1: The, let's go with the, oh, you know, I'm going to go the Raiders over the Tigers just because the situation that's been happening over the Tigers the last week. So I think that the interruption would just have to have an impact on the boys. And the Raiders, it's a hard place to play down in Canberra.
0: Yeah.
1: So they are playing
0: They came
1: at
0: off
1: home.
0: A good win?
1: Yes.
0: Yeah, they came off a win last week. They did. Okay, perfect. So that's your
1: Canberra's
0: lock.
1: Canberra's my lock-in.
0: Okay, my smoke. I think I'm going to go the Dogs over the Warriors as a smoke.
1: The Dogs?
0: Yeah. I'm like, why do you...
1: No, that's fair.
0: Why are you giving me that look? But no, surely
1: well,
0: that's
1: Stephen
0: fair.
1: Stephen Crichton's playing...
0: He's back.
1: 5'8".
0: Yep.
1: Yep, so...
0: I just think, yeah, where they
1: I'll
0: are.
1: Give you that.
0: Yeah, thank you. I appreciate that. I'll take your Canterbury Bulldogs.
1: How's this one for smoky?
0: All right, go for it.
1: We just spoke to Sulla earlier.
0: Yeah.
1: It's her 50th.
0: Yeah.
1: They are playing the Sydney Roosters. I'll take Sulla and the West Tigers as my smoky.
0: I think that's a great shout for a smoky. Absolutely. Why do you have a smirk on your face? How many's out for the Roosters?
1: What? No, I don't know. I just think that the Tigers going to turn up.
0: You just have this smirk on your face like you know something that I don't.
1: Well, that is us done for Nation Footy Fridays. Tell your Pacifica mates about our Monday and Friday shows and subscribe to the podcast. Just search for Nation Footy wherever you get your podcasts. And join us on Monday because we have one of the Penrith Panthers
0: OG
1: goats.
0: Yes.
1: So stay tuned.
0: Someone
1: to
0: legend.
1: That one.
0: So, yeah, that will be a good one for Monday.
1: Can't keep it.
0: This show was produced on the lands of the Gadigal people of the Eora Nation.
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0: ABC News with Melanie Scott. Bahrain has activated its sirens, warning residents to shelter hours after the US military wrapped up its 13th night of strikes against Iran. Here's Patricia Tiano.
1: The Gulf states have come under frequent fire over the past week as the US and Iran exchange escalating strikes over control of the strategic Strait of Hormuz. Iranian media has reported multiple explosions across the country and at least 4 deaths and 9 injuries. U.S. Central Command says this latest barrage aims to further degrade Iran's ability to threaten civilian mariners and commercial vessels transiting regional waters. It comes as Iranian Foreign Minister Abbas Araghchi says U.S. President Donald Trump's threat to use frozen Iranian assets to pay for damage to ships and cargoes would set a dangerous international precedent.
0: Federal Trade Minister Don Farrell says the Prime Minister is yet to speak with US President Donald Trump about the United States' new tariffs on Australian exports. The Trump administration's 12.5% tariff on imports from 60 countries are now in effect, with the US saying it's over concerns about forced labour in slavery. Senator Farrell says Australia won't be imposing retaliatory tariffs, and the government is now focused on convincing the US that it has made the wrong decision.
2: I'm sure that in the discussions that the Prime Minister has in the future with the President, this will be one of the issues that are discussed by them. We do raise these sorts of issues at the most senior level. The Prime Minister has done that overnight with the United Kingdom.
0: The New South Wales Anti-Slavery Commissioner says the federal government faces a challenge in keeping China and the United States happy on its approach to dealing with imported goods made with forced labour. The United States has imposed a 12.5% tariff on 60 trading partners, including Australia, over what it says are concerns about forced labour and slavery. The federal government says the tariff is unjustified. Dr. James Cockayne says the government is moving to further strengthen anti-slavery and forced labour laws, but it does face a challenge.
3: When you look at where goods come from that are suspected of being made with forced labour, China, in many supply chains, is a source of those goods, particularly in relation to the state-backed forced labour programs relating to the Uyghur people and other minorities in Xinjiang.
0: The mother of Melbourne woman Isla Bell has spoken outside court after a judge confirmed a case connected to her daughter's death would go ahead. Andy Yu reports.
4: The remains of 19-year-old Isla Bell were discovered at a tip in November 2024, about 6 weeks after she was last seen alive at the home of 55-year-old Marat Ganyev. Mr. Ganyev's initial murder charge was downgraded to manslaughter before prosecutors dropped that and brought a new charge of attempting to pervert the course of justice. Last week, his defence argued the changing of charges was unfair and applied to get the case dropped altogether. But today, Justice James Elliott refused. Ms. Bell's mother, Justine Spokes, says it's been a difficult process.
5: This process is just so grueling and my heart aches.
4: Mr. Ganyev will stand trial at a later date.
0: Authorities are investigating the first suspected case, a positive case of H5 bird flu in Queensland. It's been detected in a dead petrel that's washed up on Moreton Island in the state southeast. A sample has been sent to a CSIRO lab for further testing. Queensland Chief Veterinary Officer Alison Crook says the results are expected in the coming days.
6: This detection marks the first wild migratory seabird in Queensland to return a suspect positive result for H5 bird flu. It is very important for me to state that there has been no detection of H5 bird flu in poultry in Australia.
0: Federal Liberal MP Julian Lesser has told an anti-Semitism Royal Commission he's been the target of abuse due to his Jewish identity. The commission has been examining security arrangements for the Jewish community during its hearing in Melbourne before it relocates back to Sydney next week. Mr. Lesser told the inquiry his campaign signs have been graffitied with anti-Semitic tags and his office has received abusive emails and social media messages. He teared up when describing how his family heard of the Bondi shootings while attending a Hanukkah event in Sydney. ABC News.
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8: leading the conversation on the global game. This is World Football on the BBC World Service.
9: Hello and welcome to this episode. I'm Manny Jasmi. On the 13th of November 1985, the Danish attacking midfielder Søren Løbu played in two matches in two countries on the same day. International windows didn't exist then, so first he was in Dublin to play a World Cup qualifier for Denmark against Ireland that sealed the Danes' place at the 1986 World Cup. Just before the hour mark, with Denmark leading, he was substituted by Sepp Piontek and flew to Germany on a private plane, where he played for Bayern Munich as a second-half substitute in a cup match at Bochum. That ended 2-2, with Lerby scoring in the replay. He's been telling me how and why this all came about, with a central figure being the Bayern Munich general manager at the time.
10: Uli Hoeneß came with the idea. He said that it's not a very important game for you guys in Ireland, because we was nearly qualified. So can you not ask Piontek only to play 45 minutes of maybe less, and then we come with a private jet and then pick you up, and then you can play in the evening in Bochum. So I spoke to Piontek and he said, yeah, I don't know, and I will see, you know. But it was Uli Hoeneß' idea, 100%.
9: When he said it, what did you think?
10: On that time, I was not thinking it was too crazy, you know, because I was in the best shape of my life, and I think that could be okay. There was not a big problem for me, physical.
9: It was great for your ego for Uli Hoeneß to suggest that you play for both teams, I guess.
10: I was not thinking like that, you know. I was thinking more to get Denmark to Mexico, and I was very focused, and no, there was not about ego. I never have too much problem with my ego, so there was not there. But later, I must say, many years after, I never think too much about it. And now you call me and ask to say something about it. But I don't think there was so big achievement.
9: Really?
10: Yes.
9: But hardly anyone has done that. I mean, you played two games in one day, which was quite extraordinary, but you played them in two different countries. You don't think that's a big achievement?
10: No, I can see now. I think that will not be possible anymore to do that. And the biggest problem we have, that was when we came from the airport of Düsseldorf into the stadium of Bochum. There were traffic 3-4 kilometers before the stadium, because the stadium is in the city. So I had to jump out the car and run 4 kilometers into the dressing room. So that was a good warming up.
9: Well, you'd already warmed up by playing a match for the national team.
10: Yeah.
9: How much time was there between those two matches?
10: I don't remember. I jumped in the shower after I left the match, and Uli Hoeneß had organized police on the motor drive in front of us to the airport. And then immediately we go in the air, and there was some food in the plane. But there was another time. If you see it today, that is a long time ago. And of course, we were very professional in the circumstances what we have and what we knew on that time. But it is not like today, you know.
9: So at halftime in the Danish game, it was 1-1. And you presumably really wanted to leave. So after halftime, when you went back onto the pitch, how much focus did you have on that game? I mean, were you just thinking about getting away to Düsseldorf?
10: The only problem I have, there was that Uli Hoeneß was on the sideline when I came out from the second half. I said, what is going on? The plane is waiting. So that was my biggest concern I have, you know, because he was starting to get a little bit angry because he had expensive plane stay and wait for us, you know.
9: So he wasn't sitting in the director's box, or he was on the touchline.
10: Yeah. The good old days, yeah. I remember that.
9: So in the second half, when you were still playing, could you see Uli Hoeneß? I mean, how distracting was he?
10: I don't want to watch him, you know, because I know exactly how his face will look like. So I was not doing anything. And then when I sprint out to go to the shower, then he said, you don't take a shower. I said, yeah, of course, I need a shower.
9: That was after you were eventually substituted in the 58th minute.
10: Yeah,
9: he didn't want you to take the shower. He just wanted you to get into the car.
10: Yeah. but I took a shower.
9: It must have been the quickest shower of your life.
10: That is for sure.
9: What was Uli Hoeneß like in the car? Was he driving?
10: No, that was a driver. That was then he was okay. That was no problem. Uli is still a friend of mine, and I know how he is. He loves things like that, you know. The first time to do some special things, you know, that is also why he's very successful with his Bayern Munich, you know.
9: On the flight, were you able to relax a little bit? Because there was nothing you could do. There was no control that you had.
10: No, a little bit stressed, but not too much. And then when we came very close to the stadium, to Bochum Stadium, we came into trouble. And then I step out of the car and run the last 4 kilometers. And then when I came into the dressing room, this team was ready to go out to the second half. And Udo Lattek, our coach, very famous German coach, he said, son, you will not start because I could not wait. I was very disappointed, you know, because I want to play from beginning. But I came in the halftime and in the end, and then there was extra time because the result was 2-2.
9: Do you remember feeling a sense of achievement that you had done this thing of playing 2 games in 2 countries?
10: Not on the moment, because then I was very focused on the match. But I remember that I was sitting in the bar in the night after the match in Bochum and took a beer. And then was thinking, oh, that was a good job. But that was the only thing. I was not feeling like that, that it was a big achievement on that moment.
9: It probably wouldn't happen today to have a national team game at the same on the same day as a club match. But you never know with football. Strange things happen. But if you were still an agent and one of your players had the opportunity to do this, would you encourage them or not?
10: So sure, it depends of how fit you are. On that time, I have no injuries. I was no problem. But of course, it will not happen today because it is so organized. And that is also much better because we were, in our time, we were many times in big trouble, you know, because we play for the national team and then the club team also play a match. And then we was not allowed to go. There was more chaos about that. And that, of course, it has changed to the much better.
9: Did you ask Uli Hoeneß for a bonus?
10: No. I will ask him next time. That is for sure. I will ask him. You missed something, Uli. Yeah.
9: In the end, Denmark went to the World Cup and Bayern Munich won the cup. So it's a very happy ending to a great story. And Søren, thank you very much indeed for telling us about it.
10: Okay, thank you, and have a good time in England. Bye-bye.
9: What a great tale. Could it happen again? I hope you've enjoyed this episode. If you haven't already subscribed to our feed, please do so. Then future episodes can find their way straight into your phone. But from me, Manny Jasmi, it's bye-bye for now.
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4: Hello and welcome to Sporting Witness with me, Dan Hardoon. Today, I'm speaking to the pioneering swimmer Enid Brigitta, the first black person to win an Olympic medal in swimming. It's the 19th of July, 1976. The final of the women's 100-metre freestyle event at the Montreal Olympics. 21-year-old Enid Brigitta, swimming for the Netherlands, has her sights set on the one prize that has so far eluded her, an Olympic medal. In the lanes next to her are Enid's arch-rivals from East Germany, who she's tried time and again to beat. The crowd is wild with excitement.
5: It was just like a football match. So the stadium was a lot of people there. They were screaming. But I remember I was very nervous because that is the time when you have to fight for the medals.
4: Enid Brigitta was born on the Dutch Caribbean island of Curaçao in 1955. She was just a few weeks old when her mum first took her swimming in the sea.
5: And she put some salt water on me, and she put it in my mouth, and I was yum, yum, yum. I like it, Mom. And I was kicking with my legs a little bit.
4: Enid started training twice a week at the local swimming club. By the time she was 12, she was already the fastest female swimmer on the island of any age. So she began training with men.
5: I want to push the boundaries to go faster and faster. That's why I want to train with the men's. When you are the fastest girl, it's not fun anymore.
4: Enid's remarkable ability meant that she had to look beyond her small island for new swimmers to beat. Her first international competition was the Pan American Games, where she represented Curaçao and came third overall. Enid, at that point, did you think you had it in you to qualify for the Olympics someday?
5: No, I never think about Olympics at that time, never. But the only thing I remember when I was 12 years old, one of the coaches, he told me, Enid, you go to the Olympics once. But I think he's crazy. It was a dream, but I never thought I will go to the Olympics because we still live in Curaçao. And yeah, it's not possible to train so much to go to Olympics.
4: But a twist of fate brought Enid a step closer to her Olympic dream. When she was 15, her parents divorced and her mum took her and her siblings to the Netherlands. Enid joined a swimming club in Amsterdam and her training became tougher.
5: In Curaçao, everything was for fun and we had a very nice swimming club there. We go to the beaches, we have barbecues. And yeah, in Holland, everything is serious. So you have to eat serious, you have to sleep, you have to train everything.
4: That intensive training paid off. In 1972, Enid qualified for the Olympics, becoming the first person of colour to swim for the Dutch squad.
5: But it was for me too early to get the medal at that time because it was my first big event. I was 16, 17 years old. That's why I wanted to go to a second Olympic so I can grow up and get better and better.
4: The decades since have witnessed several trailblazing black swimmers, including Suriname's Anthony Nesty, who in 1988 became the first black swimmer to win an Olympic gold medal, and more recently, America's Simone Manuel, who became the first black female swimmer to win gold at Rio in 2016. But back in the 1970s, the legacy of segregated pools in some countries meant that swimming was largely seen as a rich white person's sport. By striving for an Olympic medal at a time when few swimmers looked like her, Enid aimed to smash the widely repeated and unfounded stereotype that black people couldn't swim.
5: The people thought we are not made for swimming. We are athletes. We can run very good. We cannot swim because we don't have the body to

0: swim, but that was wrong because I have the body to swim.
1: The 1976 Olympics would be Enid's real test. In the years leading up to them, she racked up dozens of medals, including silver and bronze at the 1973 World Championships and 5 medals at the European Championships. But there was a thorn in Enid's side. In the mid-70s, East German women were seemingly out of nowhere, rising quickly to the top of the medals tables. These East German swimmers proved almost impossible to beat.
0: We realized, the East German swimmers were very fast swimmers. Why they are so fast? What did they have for training schedules that they are so fast? That was for everybody unbelievable.
1: Despite pushing herself harder and harder, Enid could never quite catch up with her East German competitors to take first place in international competitions. And journalists refused to let the matter drop.
0: All the interviewers, they always ask me, why you don't swim for the gold medal, Enid? That was a big frustration all the years, because I was training very hard, but I never get the gold medal.
1: The 1976 Olympics in Montreal seemed the perfect opportunity for Enid to finally get the better of her East German competitors. Enid made it to the finals in the 100-metre and 200-metre freestyle events.
0: I was going for it. Everything, the technique, the turns, everything have to go good and fast. So you have to swim and to fight till the end.
1: The race was close, but in the end, Enid came in third, just behind East Germany's Cornelia Ender and Petra Prima.
0: When I touched the wall and I turn around and I see third place there, then I was very happy. That was my big thing, that I wanted to get the medal. That was very important for me.
1: All told, Enid won 2 bronze medals at the 1976 Olympics. And Enid's victories had a wider significance too.
2: Enid Brigitte from the Netherlands just the other night became the first black swimmer ever to win a medal, as far as we can find out, in Olympic competition.
1: As she took to the podium to claim her medals, Enid's Dutch teammates were cheering her on.
0: The Dutch team were unbelievable. They were yelling. They were so proud of me. And I'm also proud at the time. Yes, I was very proud.
1: A few years after her Olympic victory, Enid stopped competing internationally. And then, in 1991, came an unexpected revelation.
3: Olympic medalists from the former East Germany who were given illegal bodybuilding drugs without their knowledge are preparing to sue the authorities.
1: After the fall of the Berlin Wall, the German scientist Werner Franke and his wife discovered files from the East German secret police showing that the country's swimmers had systematically been given performance-enhancing drugs without the knowledge of them or their parents.
0: Now I understand why I never won a gold medal. It was impossible for me, for all the swimmers.
1: Of the 11 medals Enid won during her career, only East Germans came ahead of her in 10 of those events. In other words, had it not been for East German doping, Enid would have been the world's first black gold medalist in swimming. Did you feel cheated?
0: Yes, I feel cheated. I was very disappointed at that moment, because it's not fair.
1: In 1998, a group of swimmers who lost to East Germans wrote to the International Olympic Committee to have the official record corrected. But the IOC refused, saying there were, quote, too many variables involved. Despite this, Enid's reputation as a pioneering black swimmer only continues to grow. Last year, the Netherlands announced plans to build a statue in her honour following a crowdfunding campaign.
0: It's very strange because, yes, I'm 66 years old now. They are making a very nice building for me. So, yeah, I really appreciate it.
1: Enid, do you see yourself as a role model for other black swimmers?
0: Yes, I think so. I'm a pioneer for black people so they can see that they can be a good swimmer also. And I think after me, more colored people go to swimming because they like it. And they are very good swimmers now in the whole world. So I'm happy for that.
1: That was Enid Brigitte talking to me, Dan Hardoon, for that edition of Sporting Witness. It was a Whistledown production for the BBC World Service.

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1: And I watch him bat and I think it's like Brian Lara on steroids.
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6: Hello and welcome to this episode. I'm Manny Jasmine. The 19th of August 2025 is a date that the Brazilian goalkeeper Fabio will never forget. According to his club Fluminense, that was when he broke Peter Shilton's world record for the most professional appearances by a footballer, reaching his 1,391st at the age of 44, just a few weeks shy of his 45th birthday. He did it playing for Fluminense in a 2-0 win over Club America de Cali from Colombia in the Copa Sudamericana, that's South America's second tier club competition. Now, here are some mind-blowing stats about Fabio. 16 of his Fluminense teammates were born after his professional debut. His only taste of international football came last century when he was in goal as Brazil won the Under-17s World Cup in 1997 and reached the quarterfinals of the Under-20s tournament 2 years later.

0: Later, on both occasions, Ronaldinho was one of his teammates. And he's only ever played for five clubs, spending most of his time at Cruzeiro, where he played in 976 games in 16 years. One of his teammates there was defender Fabiano, who's now at Aris FC in Greece. What does he make of Fabio's remarkable record?
1: I believe that he deserved to achieve this record. I watched Libertadores, I watched some games of the Championship of Brazil because I played there also during 8 years. When you show him with this age, the great performance of him, you say, is because of what he's doing, what he helped his team, and because of this, he's still playing in high level. You know that every player can have one day good, one day bad, but... The most important, and I believe the one of the biggest points of his career was that he had was a really, really regular in his teams that he passed.
0: When you played with him for a year or so at Cruzeiro, what was he like as a goalkeeper and as a person?
1: What I liked it was he was a really safe goalkeeper. He had a really... amazing stops, you know, in the goal. He has defended so many difficult balls. He passed this to the players, like that he's a goalkeeper will transmit confidence. And the other point is that he tried to help also the teammate, that everyone understand how important is when you are wearing one t-shirt and the responsibility that we have. And he tried to transmit this for all the players. And doesn't matter how old you are, if you have more experience or if you are younger, he have a really good personality in this case.
0: What do you think is the secret of his success and of his longevity? How has he been able to play for so long?
1: The only answer that I can give and to understand that one player have so longer career, so many years playing, and high performance, and every club that he passed, he have respect. His capital is that it's a player that cares so much every day to make his best, to improve, to be better in the trainings, to be better in the games, care himself, to don't have injuries, to give his best for his teammate. But for him is most important what he can do for the team, for the club, because he wants to let his name in the history of the teams that he's playing.
0: You're 33, and normally when a footballer gets to 33, people think, well, he's got maybe two or three more years before he has to retire. And I know that Fabio's a goalkeeper and they play for longer, but, you know, in his 40s now, in his mid-40s now, is that an inspiration to you to keep going?
1: For sure it's a big inspiration. To see one player with this age and still have this amazing performance, this makes you inspiration to continue and to also care and play the longest most possible. And in the football, everyone know it, that doesn't matter with what age you are, you have to have a good performance for your club, for your teammates. And then, for sure, also, if players that when you don't have injuries, that also is one case in the football, and you can make your career more longer. For sure, it's a big inspiration, and not only for players that have 33, but maybe it's also one good inspiration for the youngers to see that what he did in his career to achieve to this age and to be great and to be good. And to be playing still in one high level.
0: Fabinho, thank you very much for spending time with us. And I hope that your career continues for many years to come.
1: Thank you so much. Also, thank you for the time to share a little bit of the time that I played with him. And I wish you also the best and a good job.
0: That's the former Cruzeiro defender Fabiano speaking about his former teammate Fabio. Fabio played most of his games for Cruzeiro, but second in the list are Fluminense, just the 235 games for them, of which 92 have been clean sheets. Someone who was at Fabio's record-breaking appearance is Fluminense.

0: Milanese fan Bruno Stefano. So what was the occasion like?
1: For us, we still have the South American Cup. It would be a new title for us. And the way things are going this season, we are really hopeful to get this title, okay? Because in the national championship, we are not, oh, we want to win, that's for sure. Then we have Brazil Cup, which is way more difficult than Sudamericana. So we are betting almost it all in Sudamericana, okay? So I think everybody was excited more for the team and the competition rather than about Fabio, okay? But at the same time, what I saw was many people wearing like goalkeeper jerseys, like a tribute to him somehow. You know, me, myself, for example, I have my lucky jersey, you know, which is not the goalkeeper one, but I was wearing my goalkeeper jersey as a tribute to Fabio, a friend of mine as well. And I saw many people wearing jerseys from Fabio, you know, to make a compliment to him.
0: So it was quite a hard-nosed approach by the fans. But what about the club? Did they do anything special?
1: Yeah, they did. After the match, the club actually gave him a plate as a trophy, as a gift to him. And also the goalkeepers were wearing a patch in the jersey, you know. It was like his face and then the map of Brazil in the background and then the number of matches he played. And then in the end of the match, the players, after greeting the supporters, they went to the middle of the field and they were all like applauding Fabio that received this gift from the club.
0: Fabio said that he was camped in the desert when Cruzeiro, where he played nearly 1,000 games, let him go after 16 years at the age of 41. And he came to Fluminense. How did you feel about that?
1: Fabio is not like the most athletic guy, you know, so he has like a belly, you know, he doesn't have like muscles, these kind of things. So when you look at him, you say, look, is this a professional guy? Do you think he can still have good performance? And then in my point of view, the answer would be no. And at the same time, we had a goalkeeper that was developed in Fluminense in our youth academy called Marcos Felipe. Now he plays for Bahia. This guy used to be in the national teams, always like in the youth national team. So Fluminense brought Fabio to take his place, you know. I was a bit sad about that, you know. So in my point of view, it was, why did we bring Fabio? But then in his first match, he already saved the penalty kick, you know. He was known for saving penalty kicks. And Fluminense didn't have a good goalkeeper in the sense for a while. So he was already changing our minds. And what Fluminense was doing is that Fabio used it to play national matches. And then the other guy used it to play state championship matches, you know, so less important ones. But when Fluminense reached the final against Flamengo in the state championship, Fabio took his place, you know, and then he became the number one for the rest of the season. And then he started making history, you know, so he completely changed my mind, you know. He's for sure one of the club's idols. He has been doing fantastic saves. It's really impressive what he's achieving with his age. And I'm pretty sure that all Fluminense supporters are now happy with him.
0: You don't play for as long as Fabio has without being very good. But how good has he been in terms of the general feeling in Brazil? Because I suppose he must have been playing for all of your football life.
1: Everybody knows and agrees that he is a great goalkeeper. So throughout his career, the discussion always was about him being called up to the national team or not, you know? And the answer is that we also had, and maybe it was unlucky of him that he had to share, for example, his career with guys like Júlio César that played for Inter Milan, with Dida, Marcos that played for Palmeiras his entire career. But he was really good and he was in our national team in 2002. The problem is that, let's say, he had a bit lower level of many of these goalkeepers. That's why he was not called. But I would say that the general feeling is that he's really good. He is for sure one of the best goalkeepers in the National League, for example, you know, even among non-Fluminense supporters.
0: Felipe Melo, his former Fluminense teammate and former Brazil midfielder, mm-hmm. lover of hard tackles. He thinks Fabio should play for the national team, not as a nice thing to do.

0: do for him, but because he deserves it. What's the view in Brazil? Because, you know, there are some very good goalkeepers who are Brazilian.
1: No, I don't think it's a general view in Brazil. We should be like seeding our future, you know, not only for goalkeepers, but for the rest of the team. So I don't think people think about Fabio in a serious manner, you know. So we have, for example, Ederson, Alisson, other young goalkeepers. Either they are in a better level or they could be the future, you know. So it doesn't make any sense for him to be like in this, let's say, new generation, you know.
0: Finally, do you think Brazilians are proud that one of them has this world record now?
1: It's a funny question, Manny. I would say no, because maybe that's not a thing, you know. And also, if it was like Flamengo, maybe it could be like a higher reach, you know, people would be more proud, like, or something like this. But at the same time, Brazilian people really love Brazil, you know, and you have been here, you know, that, you know, and we like to emphasize the good things that we do, you know. So maybe not for now. I don't believe that people are like talking about that in the streets here, you know. But the same way we had, for example, Ronaldo as the top scorer in the World Cups, it was more like a Brazil thing rather than a Ronaldo thing, you know. So maybe throughout the time, people will start looking at it as a Brazil thing, you know. So, oh, you know that Brazil also has the guy with the largest number of appearances or whatever. But for now, I wouldn't say it like is a discussion topic here, you know.
0: Fluminense fan Bruno Stefano, who was won over by Fabio, even though he signed for his club at the age of 41. Thanks to him, and especially thanks to Fabiano, who agreed to do the interview again after the first take didn't record. Gulp. It does happen. Thanks very much for listening. Subscribe to our feed if you haven't already, and do join us next time. But for now, from me, Manny Jasmi, it's goodbye.
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2: Hello and welcome to Sporting Witness with me, Frahana Hyder. Today I'm bringing you the remarkable story of the Indian Winter Olympian, Shiva Keshavan. He was the first person from his country to compete in one of the most dangerous winter events, the luge. It's 1998, the Winter Olympics in Nagano, Japan. A 16-year-old Indian teenager is the only athlete from his country to qualify for the Games, and Shiva Keshavan will be the youngest ever athlete in the luge.
3: To get ready for the first run, my heart was exploding, extremely nervous. But as soon as that light went green, suddenly all the other sounds, everything kind of gets cut off, you know, because then you're just staring down the ice, you're staring where you have to go.
2: Shiva uses the handles to push off his luge or light sled. Then he heads feet first down the circuit at speeds of up to 150 kilometers an hour. So terrifyingly fast that his mother refuses to watch.
3: Once you leave the handles, your concentration is 100% in the present moment. And it's incredible because the luge run in itself lasts 40 to 60 seconds, depending on the track. And you're covering a distance of about 1.5 kilometers. From the onlooker's perspective, it's over in the blink of an eye, in a flash. It's difficult to catch it on camera. But when you're on the sled, time seems to stretch and you seem to have so much time to do everything that you want on each curve.
2: Shiva Keshavan was born in a mountain village in northern India, near the Himalayas, the one part of India that actually does see snow. Shiva's father was from southern India and his mother from Italy. They'd met while backpacking in the Himalayas. His parents encouraged him to be active, and winter sports seemed the obvious option.
3: We used to make these sleds using, you know, locally available material, wood, axles, some bearings. I used to also ski. Skiing was the first competitive winter discipline that we practiced in our area. And I started becoming well known after I won a few medals at the junior national level.
2: But at the time, the luge was virtually unknown in India. In fact, it was also struggling in its traditional home in Alpine Europe, to the extent that the event was about to be removed from the Olympics. So the International Luge Federation launched a desperate attempt to recruit competitors from new countries. And in the mid-90s, an Austrian former luge champion called Gunter Lemmerer appeared in India on a talent scouting mission. Thanks to his skiing success, Shiva was signed up for a training camp, although initially he wasn't told much about the event he would be doing.
3: I remember being confused because the venue of this camp didn't have any ski infrastructure that I, you know, knew of or that would be possible. So I was expecting it to be something to do with skiing, and then slowly they were talking about other winter sports, and then finally the term luge. Since we had no background in the sport, it was difficult to communicate. So we were shown some videos, and in fact, we were shown a famous Hollywood movie of the 90s, I guess. It's called Cool Runnings.
4: That's a bobsled. Oh, so a bobsled is a push cart with no wheels.
5: That's what it looks like here.
4: Let me see that.
3: It's about a group of Jamaican 100-meter sprinters who decided to take up bobsledding and made it to the Olympics in 88 in Calgary.
4: All right, the key elements for a successful sled team are a steady driver and three strong runners to push off down the ice. Ice?
5: It's kind of a winter sport, you know.
4: You mean winter as in ice?

0: Vince.
1: So Cool Runnings was my initiation to luge, and of course watching crashes as well, because that's a big part of the sliding sports.
2: At the camp, Shiva had his first go at luge, using a sled with wheels because of the lack of snow. It was only when he did further training in Austria that he got to practice on ice.

0: bottom, and it was like a balloon, and I couldn't see anything. It was so much fun because I didn't know where I was exactly. I didn't know where I was going. But at that speed, you're bumped around a little bit. It's called ping-ponging off the walls, and I was just laughing the whole way down.
1: Shiva and his family had to scrimp and save to get the equipment he needed, but he gradually began to master the event.
0: I remember taping my tracksuit to my body so that, you know, it wouldn't fill up with air. At that point, then the visor became the next issue, because when I started getting more speed, I couldn't keep my eyes open with that cold air. It was a really, really steep learning curve. But the more the speed and the challenge increased, the more exciting it became for me. And I wanted to be like that first slider I saw coming down the track.
1: At the age of 16, Shiva qualified just for the Japan Winter Olympics. As the sole representative of India, he carried the national flag at the opening ceremony, although his father walked behind him as his official coach.
0: The roar of the crowd, it was like a wave that hit me. I felt that, you know, I had so much responsibility because I was there with the flag and I had to represent all my country people.
1: Your father was there as well?
0: Yes, I was still a minor. You know, of course, the official designation was coach. He'd never been down a luge sled, so he would be my psychologist, my masseuse, my kit carrier. So he would be there for physical and emotional support, basically, throughout that period, because there was so much going on and so much you have to deal with.
1: And Shiva, was there any backlash? Did you experience any backlash once you were there?
0: Of course, initially, many people would think that I'm just there as maybe as a tourist. Remember, initially there were some rumors I was an Indian prince. I had obviously nothing better to do but, you know, travel the world and spend money going from place to place and from competition to competition. So, you know, some of these amusing things.
1: In that first Olympic run, he was full of nerves, but he found the crowd helped.
0: I reached this point of the track where it's a big G-force curve in which the track from an uphill section goes into a downhill section, and you experience this weightlessness, which is a very, very interesting feeling. And at that point of the track, there was this huge Indian flag. It just gave me such a kick. I got some acceleration out of that, and each run I set a personal best.
1: While Shiva didn't win a medal in the 1998 Olympics, he did make a name for himself. But despite his success, he still found it a struggle to get any support from a government with little knowledge of sports other than cricket. He had to rely partly on crowdfunding.
0: Funding, of course, was not an option at all from the government. And so I had to start borrowing money from friends, family, and going out to sponsors. And that also was not easy because nobody knew what luge is in India at the time. So it took a long time to be able to reach a level by which I could, you know, command a certain amount of a sponsorship fee that would allow me to take care of my winter expenses.
1: Despite constant financial struggles, Shiva went on to take part in another 5 Winter Olympics. By 2002, he was good enough to be offered the chance to compete for Italy, which would have given him access to high-quality training and facilities. But he refused. Shiva has won many Asian championships, and his 2012 Asian speed record for luge remains unbeaten.
0: The moment I will never forget is when I finally managed to win that competition. I set the track record, the Asian record. That was a moment of fulfillment that I think made most of my career worthwhile. I went to sleep with my cup. I wasn't leaving the trophy for the next God knows how long.
1: Shiva Keshavan retired in 2019. He was speaking to me for Hannah Heider for Sporting Witness on the BBC World Service. So-

0: Some invitations are just too good to refuse, like conversations in the kitchen with our most prominent politicians. Surprises are plenty.
1: New Kitchen Cabinet with Annabelle Crabb. 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

0: ABC News with Melanie Scott. Multiple countries have rejected US accusations of lax forced labour controls as the Trump administration imposes new tariffs on imports from 60 countries. Patricia Tiano reports.
1: A 12.5% US tariff has been imposed on trading partners like Australia over what it says are concerns about forced labour and slavery. Switzerland says this move is neither understandable nor justified, saying that there is no evidence its supply chain is being used to smuggle goods produced through forced labour into the US market. EU Foreign Policy Chief Kaja Kallas says the same for the bloc, which has honoured commitments under a transatlantic trade agreement and will ensure the US complies with its own commitments. Japan has also hit back, saying its industry and trade are in accordance with international rules.
0: Demonstrators against irregularities in India's competitive exams have vowed to continue protesting. It comes as activist Sonam Wangchuk ends a 26-day hunger strike that helped galvanise one of the country's largest youth movements. Protesters have been demanding reform after cancelled results of their fiercely competitive National Medical Entrance Examination prompted at least 20 student suicides. Activist Saurav Das says his efforts won't be wasted.
2: It was about time that he broke his fast, and we are all very happy that he did. However, we will not let his hunger strike go to waste. We will get this to the end. We will finish what we started, and that includes accountability of Dharmendra Pradhan.
0: Prime Minister Narendra Modi has promised to punish anyone involved in leaking exam papers. Russian authorities say a Ukrainian drone attack has hit a retail warehouse in the Leningrad region near St. Petersburg. Facility owner Wildberries says three people were injured after the warehouse was attacked and caught fire. It says operations at two of its logistics sites in the region have halted and that staff at its warehouse in Crimea have been evacuated. Five Wildberries warehouses, accounting for about 10% of the firm's logistics capacity, have been attacked since July 18. The Royal Commission on Anti-Semitism and Social Cohesion has concluded its hearings in Melbourne after a week spent examining security arrangements in the Jewish community. Georgia Lenton-Williams has more.
3: Today, the Royal Commission has heard from Federal MP Julian Lisa, Tali Blickblau from the Door Foundation, and police and government representatives. A senior member of the Department of Home Affairs said the department had provided more than $209 million in protective security grants over a six-year period, but conceded the grants process could be streamlined. A small group of anti-Israel protesters gathered outside the hearing, urging the Royal Commission to overturn its adoption of the controversial definition of anti-Semitism put forward by the International Holocaust Remembrance Alliance.
0: The Federal Agriculture Minister says the discovery of what's likely to be Queensland's first case of H5 bird flu shows that biosecurity screening is doing its job. A dead seabird was found washed up on Moreton Island off Brisbane last weekend with initial positive test samples sent to the CSIRO for confirmation. 17 cases have already been detected across the country in the past month. Julie Collins says authorities have spent months getting ready for the virus's mainland incursion.
4: Whilst this additional suspect case in Queensland is disappointing, it is a sign of our strong biosecurity system working. All cases of H5 bird flu in Australia have been detections in individual wild birds. There's still no evidence of any mass mortalities at this time in Australia.
0: A police sergeant from Victoria's Western Region has been charged with misconduct in public office and sexual assault. Following an internal investigation, Victoria Police say the incidents occurred between August 2024 and August 2025 while the officer was on duty. The 62-year-old man has been charged on summons and is due to appear before a magistrate's court at a later date. Socceroos star Christian Volpato has allegedly tested positive to cocaine after being caught speeding 56 kilometres over the speed limit in Sydney. Volpato was given a roadside drug test, which allegedly returned a positive result for cocaine. His international licence was suspended for 6 months. And the first full day of competition is underway at the Commonwealth Games in Glasgow. 257 Australian athletes are competing in 10 sports over 10 days. First up tonight is bowls and para bowls. This is ABC News. We'll have more news in half an hour.
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8: ABC AFL Daily as we head into round 20 of the AFL Premiership season. Corbin and Ben with the Richmond champion GWS footballer Brett Dilidio. First of all, Ben, good morning to you.
9: Hello, Corby. Great to be here, and I'm looking forward to having this man back who is taking a break from posting shirtless photos over in Bali or somewhere in the Pacific, which, Corby, I'd get stuck into him.
8: Yeah.
9: But if I could,
8: yes,
9: I would.
8: Yep.
9: Brett Dilidio, great to have you back.
8: Beats the shots of the rashie. I'll give you that tip. So.
10: Yeah. I don't actually own a rashie.
8: I'm not surprised.
10: It's nice to be back, boys. I needed that little refresh, that little reset just over in Bali, and got some nice 30-degree weather, a bit of sun. And then I come back into, I think it was about 3 degrees when we landed at about 11:30 on the Friday night. So, rude shock, but we're back and ready to finish off the year strong.
8: And you've also not just a little bit of downtime, obviously over in Indonesia, but also I understand you're up on the Glitter Strip on the Gold Coast for the under 16s, obviously with your work hat on as a player agent. How'd you find that?
10: Yeah, went back 3 days at home and then straight up to out to Southport actually to go and watch the under 16s games, Divi 2 on the Thursday and. The Victorian and South Australian and West Australian teams on the Friday. The Friday games got ruined by a heavy downpour and a bit of a lightning mess up, but that's okay. We still saw some okay footy. Metro really weak, unfortunately. WA very strong.
8: Yeah.
10: But you know, talking to a few recruiters, I still think we'll have a number of Vic Metro and Victorian kids drafted out of those two sides, but. Western Australia, very strong. So if you're a WA cohort, as I know you two boys are, you'll be pleased with that.
8: And there's been a few lean years, it must be said, for WA. So nice to see there's a bit of talent coming through. You know what? We're commentators, Lid. So what we're obviously looking for are guys that have great names that are coming through the juniors that we're going to be calling in years to come. So I know Zemi's Pilot is on the horizon. We can't wait to get Zemi's Pilot in the competition.
10: Next year, yep.
8: But
10: yep.
8: The guy that won the Lark Medal, is his last name Melody?
10: Melody, yep.
8: That's pretty cool. I don't mind that.
10: Keith Melody. Yep.
8: And how does he go? He's prospective top 10, top 20?
10: Well, he was a back. Yeah, he was a back. And then the coach decided to put him into the midfield and he dominated a game down here in Marvel. Ended up with 30-odd disposals and 10 score involvements. Just a really nice player. Just played consistently well over the whole carnival, which obviously began... and made him win the Lark Medal, which is something that's pretty prestigious in the under 18s. But I think he'll be there or thereabouts in the top 20, absolutely, come draft night.
9: Be a great addition for the team song as well. So,
8: haven't you missed this, Lid?
10: Haven't got any better since I've been away, Benny, with some of your stinkers.
8: Any other names we should be on the lookout for, or the Gen Z crop?
10: Well, yeah, watching the 18s, mate. I think there's it's a pretty even field. I don't think there's like the real standout of the Harley Reeds, Nick Watson's probably over the last couple of years, but the two boys at the top end that have been touted, they're aligned to clubs already in Dougie Cocker and Cody Walker. Then there's guys that our man Cal Toomey's put up in his phantom draft already. Gus Desher is a young bloke from Sandringham.
9: Gustavo.
10: Yeah, Gustavo. Yeah. His old man Matt's a dentist and looks after all the young players around our area. But, mate, he's looking like he's got some tricks. Archie Butler's another one who's got some tricks. One of my young boys who I think's got some attributes both ends of the ground. Lockie Burrows is one that is shooting up the boards, but not one that Cal Toomey's put into his top 25 yet. So don't worry, I've given him a little nudge along. But... yeah, mate. I think he'll be there or thereabouts come draft night.
9: Yeah, old rabbits. What about Van Haddam? Because he's already been labelled a unicorn by some people. So he is a pre-draft unicorn, Van Haddam. What does he look like? He's sort of 200 centimetres, can
10: unit.
9: Run like the wind. What, ruck forward? What does he do, Lids?
10: Yeah, well, he's already bigger than just about every other kid out there. So he... And he can move. You know, I think that's his biggest attribute. He's pretty agile as well for a guy who's 204, I think he is, somewhere around there. But, yeah, he'll be inside the top five or six, I'd imagine, depending on which club needs a ruck. And if it's Richmond, I can imagine that, you know, with Toby Nankervis getting towards the back end of his career, that Big Harry will be on their hit list.
8: All right, let's get into the weekend of footy. Melbourne Geelong, this is another cracker. Friday night footy at the MCG. Who do you have more faith in making a deep September run, Libs, out of the Cats or the D's?
10: Well, history would tell me that it's the Cats, but I get excited by the D's. I mean, if they can manage to play a game or two at the MCG, it's hard to back against them. And that's why, like, I've gone with the D's this week against the Cats. Like, I love the Cats, their ability to, and Chris Scott, he's a genius in my opinion, but defensively, they're always usually pretty sound. Max Holmes is just a big out for me in terms of that run and carry. Another more weight then goes on to Bailey Smith. But, I mean, they went over to play Fremantle with some injuries as well a couple of weeks ago and took it right up to the ladder leaders and who everyone thought were. Then there was question marks as well. Oh, did they hold a few things back? Is it, is it Chris Scott, playing a few tricks? Well, he's going to have to dive into that bag of tricks again this week, I think, to beat Melbourne on their home deck. And Stephen King just seems to have them saying, well, boys, every game's a free hit for us. And we just go out there and we attack it and we play it and we try and take it away from the opposition. Oh, I think the D's are an exciting team and I'm backing them to be that smoky team that goes deep into finals this year.
8: Cats have won three of the last four against the D's. The one they lost is the only one that was played at the MCG, and the D's won that. So that's their run since the 2021 prelim.
9: Can we get an answer on the question, Corb?
8: The D's. It has to be. I think we're sort of holding faith with Geelong. We've got so much trust and respect in them, obviously, given what they've done for a long period of time. But you take Holmes and Cameron out of that team. I mean, you take two of the top four players out of any team in the competition and we're talking about them differently. How about this for a stat? So July 31, 2021, that's almost 5 years ago to the day. It's the last time Geelong fielded a team without Holmes or Cameron. So it's been a long period of time that they've been at it without either of them. So we'll see how they go on Friday night.
9: Yeah, I'm with the D's as well. You hold for the Cats with the Cats as long as you can, but you get to a point. I mean, they lost 5 out of 6 games, which I spoke about. No premiership team's done that since Richmond in 1969 in their premiership season. So I've lost a little bit of faith in them. Without Jeremy Cameron going back to the start of 2022, they're even money, 3-3-1. So when he doesn't play,

0: They're a pretty bang average team.
1: Who's a greater loss, Lids? If I said to Chris Scott, hey, one of these guys is coming back, but you can only have one. Who's the greater loss, Holmes or Cameron? Who will they miss more?
2: I think Holmes for run and carry and the ability to go behind the ball and ignite some ball movement. Jez is, I'm not taking it. I love Jez and I love what he brings, but we've also got to remember he's playing half back as a common medalist in his last game. So they were trying to get him going as well. But, mate, I think for Jez, like, he just looked banged up. Like, it wasn't just now he's AC collarbone, whatever it is. His hips and groins look like they were really sore. Like, he just looked like he was banged up.
0: Can I just raise something? You guys know I'm a big symposium guy.
1: Yeah.
0: I think we need one to get a consensus on the name of Max Holmes. Like, if he's Victorian, we're going with Holmes.
1: It's definitely Holmes.
0: We're not going with Holmes like the South Australians elect to.
2: Who says that?
0: South Australians. They call him Holmes. Yeah. They always go with Holmes. And I'm happy to go with Jason Horne Francis, as they say it in South Australia,
1: because he's
0: from South Australia.
1: Yep.
0: So I just want some consensus around that in the comp.
1: Take us to the Derby, Ben.
2: I'm not going with that.
0: You're not going with Horne Francis?
2: Horne Francis, mate. I'm from Victoria and it's Castlemaine. It's not Castlemaine. This is what I grew up speaking, mate. And it's plain English.
0: They also say take a chance and have a dance in South Australia. Is the Derby dead? The reason I ask this question is the last time we had a Derby decided by a single-figure margin, 2018, the very first at Perth Stadium. The average margin is nearly 8 goals over 15 games, and Freo have won 9 of the last 10. This is the worst of the modern rivalries, Corbin. Tell me I'm wrong.
1: No, I agree with you on that front. The interesting thing, the head-to-head record, so West Coast 33-29, this is Derby number 63. Fremantle have never led the head-to-head tally in this. They did get within one. So it was West Coast 21-20, and then the Eagles won the next 11. But interestingly, throughout the history of the Derby, streaks have been the way through. Yeah. So it's very rare that the results kind of like what builds a rivalry like the Sydney Derby or a showdown. Yeah, it's one for one or close to it. So Freo have won 9 of the last 10, including the last 4 by an average winning margin of over 7 goals. The Eagles won the 11 before that. Fremantle the 6 before that. The Eagles the 3 before that. Fremantle the 7 before that. So it's been the history of the game that teams get on runs, and unfortunately they're very rarely successful at the same time.
2: I remember talking to you boys prior to the last one and being like, I couldn't care less about the WA Derby.
0: Yep. Derby.
2: Derby Day, isn't it? Derby over there. See, don't care.
0: Yeah.
2: it really, but because it's like it's become irrelevant. Like it's just two teams that play. Yes, they're from WA, but it doesn't get me interested because everyone knows that a showdown becomes, it comes close, and it's a tight game where anything could happen in the last quarter. But this one, predict the game. It's done. We know Fremantle will get the chockies.
1: Blues Suns. So Mitch Cleary spoke about this last night on the agenda setters on Channel 7. Should the Gold Coast Suns follow the Elijah Hollands plan with Jamari Ugal-Hagan? And if you're wondering what that plan is, essentially delist him at the end of the season, make him train on over summer, and then sign him as an SSP once he's done all the work and basically shows that he's committed to doing it over the summer. And at the end of it, there will be a contract there for him if he ticks all the boxes as a way to try and keep him engaged over the summer months. Do you think that's something that could work for him?
2: 100%.
1: Yep.
2: 100%. And then you find out whether he actually wants it. And I'd be leaning towards it. He doesn't because it becomes too hard. But prove me wrong, And that's the piece that I think having a hard stance on it. Take back a bit more ownership from the Suns and say, well, mate, come and prove us that. Prove to us that you want the spot and work your backside off and come back and you got to run under this time, skin folds under this. Or we don't do skin folds anymore, do we? Let's see where you're at.
1: Hawks and Bombers. This is Saturday in the twilight. Can Jack Gunston and Ben King fit in the same forward line after Sam McClure's report that Ben King is going to nominate Hawthorne? We know that Gunston signed for another year. Looks as if Mitch Lewis is going to stay. Do they all fit together, Lids?
2: No, not with him there and Marvio Chol in there as well. And someone's going to fall out of place there. And that's I'd be leaning more towards Mitch Lewis going to become the main man at another club. I think Marvior can potentially be that role player who can give you a chop out in the ruck. But King Gunston, but I think you need to ask a bit more of King rather than him being the one who's anchored to the goal screen, because I don't think anyone does it better than Jack Gunston. And if you want him to continue to play and kick goals, you allow him to do what he does. Ben King, get on your bike a little bit more, lad, and we'll pay you, but you need to be a little bit more mobile and give us a bit more of a target than what you probably do up at the Suns.
0: This is
2: just
0: what...
2: be that six-kick, four-goal player.
0: Sorry, Lids. This is what I'm so interested in. Like, even if you break it down and say Mitch Lewis does say stay, which some newsbreakers are suggesting you will, like, if you've got King, Lewis and Gunston, King and Gunston, very, very similar players, as you've alluded to, where does it leave Chol? Where does it leave Deer? Like, if you're a rival club, Lids, would you come and try and get Deer?
2: Yes, absolutely you would. And you'd be asking, if you're his manager, you're asking that question to say, well, where does he fit to Hawthorn? And if he's under contract, I don't know his status at the moment, but it's like, well, we need to explore those options and see who needs a third tall key forward in Kelcher Deer. I'd be looking at the teams that are younger, probably more so, that can grow with your young midfield, rather than trying to come in and be the main pillar as a key forward for Kelcher. I don't think that's where his development's at just yet.
1: He's off contract now.
0: Yeah, if Gunston and King end up there and Lewis falls out, like, they don't really have like a big pack-marking forward either who's going to offer you relief when you need to kick it long down the line
2: to
0: a contest.
2: Freo? Do with Max Gorn. Yeah. Oh, yeah, sorry, and Joshy Tracy.
0: I'm just saying, like, they're both... I love them both as players, but they kind of almost play like half forwards. They're leading forwards. They're never going to take you, like, if it's slow, a big contested pack mark inside 50 or that long down the line.
2: Who's the best most recent full forward who was just like that? Big left footer, played for Sydney.
0: Yeah.
2: He was a lead up half forward, mate. He wasn't a big pack mark.
0: Yeah, that's,
2: I don't remember one pack mark that he took.
1: No.
2: I remember that he was unbelievable lead up, chest mark, take it on the
1: Kurnos.
2: Ground, do whatever.
0: Even Taylor Walker's kind of like that, isn't he? Like, he kind of plays like a half forward. But I mean, if I was kicking to a pack and Mitch Lewis was down there, I'd feel a little more confident. That's all I'm saying. You're not so sure, Liz.
1: And plus, they got all the guys at ground level that you just need someone to have a contest. And, like, if he's doing that, it brings guys like Watson and Ginnivan and all these kind of guys, Dylan Moore, into the game. GWS in Sydney takes place at the same time, so two Saturday twilight fixtures. Will it matter to Toby's legacy if he's not a one-club player? There's been so much talk about your old teammate, of course, in Toby Green. Feels like he's heart and soul Giants. How will it impact him if he leaves at season's end?
2: I don't think it impacts his legacy whatsoever. I think he will go down as pound for pound one of the best half forward / midfielders or forward half players that the game's seen. And he can go into the midfield and get it 30 times, no worries, but he can go forward and kick you 4, 5, 6, whatever it may be. His ability one-on-one, strength, power, mate, one of the game's best players, in my opinion. And whether you do that at one club or two clubs, I don't think that should matter nor come into it.
1: What do you reckon he'll do?
2: It's a good question. I was talking to someone about this just the other day, and it was, I can make a case for him to come back and experience a bigger club back here, but I can also see, I think it'll come down to him and his partner, Georgia, and what they want to do and where they want the support with raising their young family. I think that's where the ultimate decision will come down to.
1: Yeah, he's earned the right to do whatever he wants to do. He's a great of the game and he'll be a great of the football club and everything else. I agree with that. I feel pretty sad, I reckon, if he goes. Like, I feel like for everyone that's come and gone from the Giants, that Toby's been the constant that stayed the whole time. If he ends his career in different colours elsewhere, there'll be part of me that'll just, I don't know.
0: Do you know what I think a part of that
1: which
0: is?
1: Which is unfair from me as a media commentator to say
0: but,
1: that.
0: But I think a part of it is it's not like any other one club player leaving at the end.
1: Correct.
0: It's because he was an inaugural Giant and he's been there from the very beginning with Steve Canelio. They're the only two remaining that it feels different if this guy, who he's all we've known at GWS, if he leaves.
1: Reminds me a bit of when Pav, towards the back end of his career, and the fact that he stayed the whole time and was Fremantle the whole way through, and never ultimately had the success, but he was sort of heart and soul of the footy club. I feel a bit the same way with Toby.
2: I can understand your sentiment there, mate. I can sort of feel that too, but I also know what it can be like playing in front of the crowds that they do versus what you could experience if you go to a bigger club, and I think that's probably the thing that. would probably irk Toby more than anything else, in terms of just of experience, you know, because it, I mean, your life's very short to be say, oh, yeah, I was a one club player. Mm.

0: That's great. But what does that, I mean, apart from being able to say that, like, does it really matter that much versus having the experience? Like, yeah. And mate, I've reflected on that more than a lot of people
1: I can
0: have because
1: imagine.
0: I've done both, you know? So I understand it.
1: But all you can do is, what your gut's telling you to do at the time. And the, same with Sam Mitchell, for example. Like, no one looks back at Sam Mitchell and goes, oh, his legacy as a Hawthorn great's ruined because he went to West Coast. Like, I don't think there's, in the long run, no one remembers that. Swans have won 6 of the last 7 derbies. So there's, or derbies.
2: Derbies.
1: Now I'm doing it. 6 of the last 7 derbies. The only one that the Giants have won in that time was the Spray game with, of course, the famous vision of Adam Kingsley. So let's see what we get there. Bulldogs, Tigers. What do you got for us here, Ben?
2: Are Richmond any hope in this game, Lids?
0: No.
2: I don't think so either.
0: The Tigers, mate, they're battling away. And it's my biggest concern here is the noise that comes about for the coach and coaching staff. But I think that's the watch. And I don't want to put any more fuel on that fire, but I just hope that they can start to turn things around.
1: To Sunday footy, there's only 2 games. Brisbane take on Port Adelaide. Does Oscar Allen make a difference for Brisbane? He's played 1 in the VFL. Do they bring him straight back in? And what do they benefit from having Oscar come in at this stage of the season?
0: I'm not sure they do. Like, I think the mix that they've got at the moment it's impressive. Like, their depth is so. What surprised me most is how poorly their two side is going. They're in the bottom 3 or 4, I think, in the VFL at the moment, and they've had some injuries throughout, which then obviously hurts your depth. But their best players ultimately have stayed healthy throughout most of this season. So, Oscar Allen in their best mix. Don't know. I don't know whether Logan Morris plays better with him in or whether he just plays better with a second stringer in Eric Hipwood. Like, I think he probably does. I mean, he kicked 1-4 last week. He could have kicked easily 4 or 5. I know the coaches like to bring in their new recruits and give them every opportunity, but not sure. I'm sold on that one.
1: I'm a bit with you too. I know there were other injuries and everything else, but they were just a sort of middle-of-the-road team when he played the first 7 weeks at the start of the year. He's been injured. They're finally playing good footy. Are you so sure you want to upset the mix now and rush him back? They've got health's excellent at the moment at Brisbane. I think there's only 3 on the injury list.
2: There is, yeah.
1: Yeah, 2 from their best team in Gardner and Payne.
2: Yeah, and then Henry Smith is out for the season with a foot injury, but not best 23. North Melbourne and St Kilda is the final game of the round. Lids, you're an expert in these areas. Like, what would Max King be experiencing today, tomorrow, Saturday and Sunday?
0: Well, there's an air of excitement that you're not too far away, but there's also that part of you that's got a lot of trepidation about, God, I hope I can get through. And not just get through to the game, because I'm sure he'll manage himself to get through to the game, but then being able to, see through a full... I mean, he won't play a full 120 minutes. I've got no doubt about that. They'll manage him as best they can. But given that he was only on a lead last time and he pulled a hammy, and he just can't seem to get continuity, you're just nervous, And you just, because you don't want to put too much pressure on yourself and everyone will be saying, oh, mate, just go and play your role. And it's that famous, those in air quotes, that play your role, But for him, play your role is kick 4 or 5 because you're a big full forward, mate, and we need you to be doing that. For his sake, as a kid and someone who's been injured and gone through the similar sort of stuff, like, just please get through it, game, and then you can move on to next week. And what does that look like? Recovery, tick all those boxes, get yourself ready to go again, and just finish the year off strong, because you just need that for your own mental health more than anything else, probably.
1: Another fascinating game, thanks to the wild card. So both these teams obviously on 8 wins at the moment. This is going to be great viewing on Sunday. This feels like, lose Sunday, don't turn on the TV Monday. It feels like whoever loses this game, we're going to be chopping up big time on Monday as to where they sit in the context of the season.
2: Yeah, I would just love to be seeing this game in September. North Melbourne and St Kilda, I think they could both go on a run and potentially win the whole lot, Lids.
1: It's late August.
0: I don't think so.
1: Just on the precipice of the spring.
2: I'm talking about if they're in a final, Corbin.
0: Who you got?
2: To win the game?
0: Yeah.
2: I think St Kilda will beat them.
1: Saints.
0: Mate. I do too. Yeah, Saints as well. I just think that the pressure of it all will get too much for the Roos, and when that's happened, they haven't been able to perform.
1: Lids has been making moves, even though he's been away from home and obviously up on the Gold Coast and then over in Bali and everything else, and yet he's closed the gap. on the leaderboard when it comes to the Superdog. It was a huge win last week for you. You took the Crows. They won outright, so you got the 16 points for the margin plus the 5 for the cover. Takes you to 100 points, so all three of us are in triple figures. Ben's on 105. He's just hanging on to second spot, and I'm out on top on 120 points. But as we know, Lids scored 21 in a single game last week, so this can change quick. And you could argue Lids is actually in the best spot here because the margin has closed, and he still gets to pick first, given the fact he's coming last at the moment. So it's maybe he's timed this beautifully. Here are the games. So we need a spread of, obviously, 9.5 or more. Collingwood tonight up against the Crows. They get a 14.5-point head start against Adelaide. Too close to call, Geelong and Melbourne. West Coast with 42.5 points head start against Fremantle in the second leg of the doubleheader on Friday night. Close run thing Saturday at Docklands. Gold Coast, 6.5-point underdog. Essendon catching 53.5 against the Hawks. The Giants, 10.5 points against the Swans. Richmond, 41.5 points against the Western Bulldogs. Port Adelaide with 37.5 in their trip to the Lions Den. And then the Roos with 12.5 points against the Saints come Sunday.
0: Yeah. Oof. Well, there's only two games that I can really pick out of here, that Crows Pies game and the North St Kilda game. Now, I think that the Crows will get it done tonight versus the Pies, so I'm going to go with North Melbourne over St Kilda, even though I'm tipping the Saints.
1: Ooh, I like it.
2: I can take GWS against Sydney, can't I?
1: You can.
2: Yeah, I'll take that.
1: All right, that leaves me with the Pies then. I think we're all thinking a similar thing when it comes to those two or three games. So Brett Delidio, North Melbourne, 12.5 head start against St Kilda. Ben's taken the Giants, 10.5 points against the Swans. And I'll take the Magpies with 14.5 points against the Crows in Adelaide tonight. Great hit out, Lids. Lovely to have you back with us here on
0: ABC.
1: Good
0: to be back, boys.
1: AFL Daily. Enjoy your weekend of footy. I'll catch you out there soon.
0: Yeah, you will. Thanks, boys.
1: Thank you, Ben.
2: Thank you, Corb. Strong work, Lids.
1: That's us done. 5 conversations a week right here on your home of the footy chat, ABC AFL Daily.

0: Russian baby. Countdown of contact.
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3: 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Oh. 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What a beautiful finish.
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2: Watson snaps. Oh, Watson puts it through. And the Wizard arrives precisely on time.
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2: And goal.
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2: How good is that? 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He wastes no time. He whacks it through for another. It doesn't have to be your night, but it can be your moment. Hands it to Charlie Cameron. He can walk it in. Show him your taillights, Charlie.
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0: You take a seat because it don't get better than this.
2: A return to prime time for the Demons. They're under the Friday night lights up against the Cats, and an opportunity for Melbourne against an undermanned opponent to knock them out of top six contention. That is what is at stake tonight. The D's flawless here at the MCG. They haven't lost in nine starts, and they get the Cats at the right time for the first time in almost 5 years without either Holmes or Cameron in their 23 tonight. Great to have you with us on ABC Sport. It is Friday night footy. Corbin Middlemass with you from the home of football at the MCG, of course. What a setting it is, as always, and the whole gang is here, I'm pleased to say, for your Friday night. All the fallout from Thursday night footy, and there's plenty of that to get to. We'll go inside both the D's and the Cats camp as we get closer to the bounce. And as we like to say, first at the footy and last to leave. So we're too early for teams. We'll bring you those when they drop in the next 5 minutes or so from now. And it's a dual site doubleheader. So yes, there's a game here tonight, and there's also a pretty big game across the Nullarbor as well, as the two local teams, Fremantle and West Coast, go at it in Western Derby number 63. We're up to 63 already, so the Dockers with the warm favourites tag tonight up against the West Coast Eagles. Kelly Underwood's back with us on a Friday night. Feels like forever, Kel, and yet here we are all in one place in the same box. Great to see you.
14: It's great to be back with the team on a Friday night, late July, winter's night in Melbourne at the MCG. It is the best place to be, and this is what we love about footy. We make our predictions at the start of the year, and here we are, round 20. Who would have tipped that the Demons would be sitting sixth with 12 wins, going for 10 straight at the MCG under their rookie coach, Stephen King, and the Cats were sitting ninth. So it's been an incredible season, and I love what's going to happen in the coach's box tonight. For the first, it's taken round 20 for these two, two oldest teams in the competition, to come up against each other, and it will be the master and apprentice, as we like to say, in Chris Scott and Stephen King, who was... I love the way he's handled himself, particularly in the media this year. We've had a couple of rookie coaches come in, and he's given a bit. He's given a bit of personality. He likes to talk about relationships. It's not just all stats. And he has been 11 out of 10 for me, not just what he's been able to do tactically, but the way he's presented himself and his family and who he is and what he stands for. And I was just having a look at it today. You forget that he was a premiership teammate alongside Cameron Ling sitting behind me in the commentary box back in 2007, and then, of course, went to St Kilda and lost that thrilling granny against the Cats in 09. So maybe Lingy can tell us a little bit more about him. But he has been one of the great success stories of this season.
2: And if you listen to ABC Sport, you're really first in on a lot of the news that's kicking around the place. Kelly Underwood is an award-winning broadcaster, but... people forget, journalist in her original life in the sports media, and you have your ear low to the ground, Kel. And if I've got the quote direct, it was that you would put your house on Ken Hinckley to be the inaugural coach of the Tasmania Devils. And hey, sometimes if you don't toot your own horn, there's no music. So here we are on ABC Sport tooting our own horn tonight. You called this a long way out.
14: Yes. I did see it coming a long way off. I think as they say, sources close to the the tiny
5: the
14: island down there. You know, it all made sense. I mean, and I've had the pleasure of working alongside him as part of the Fox Footy broadcast this year in a lot of games in Adelaide, and it's quite funny because from a personal perspective, I come from a family of mad crows. So they have not been able to stand Ken Hinckley for years. And then you get to know him as a man and he's nothing. I mean, I'll be brutally honest. He's been so impressive. He's the first to be there in the commentary box. He's engaged. He wants to learn how the television works and all of this, and he's soaking it up. And he's honest. I love his commentary. He's completely honest. And he's been a breath of fresh air from the media perspective. So I'm a little sorry that I won't be able to continue to work alongside him. Obviously, Lingy had a lot to do with him at Geelong as well. But it's the right appointment. I went back and watched that country grand final three-quarter time speech this week.
5: Bell Park versus St Mary's.
14: Yeah. And they wanted a country boy. Right, and they wanted someone who he'd been to the Gold Coast, he'd seen what they'd done wrong at the start, and then he is so passionate and he galvanises, and I think that's the state. He's come from Port Adelaide. You think Port Adelaide, they can never win in Adelaide. They can never win. If the Crows are winning, the Crows are everywhere. They're all over the paper, all over the TV. If the Crows are losing, they're all over the paper, they're all over the TV. And he just got hate for taking them to however many prelims he did. So he was backs against the wall, trying to galvanise constantly. And so he will sail down to Tasmania and do an absolutely brilliant job, I have no doubt.
2: 13 years, 3 losing seasons. It's amazing what he did in his time at Port Adelaide. The legendary Cat, the 3-time premiership player, premiership captain, Cameron Ling.
5: Hello, Corbs, Cal, Mick, Hodgie, everyone out there. Hopefully you're having a good night. I'm pumped for Kenny. I'm very, very excited and the right man for the job. And you did call it, Cal. If I know you don't like to pump yourself up. We'll pump you up plenty.
14: Yep. Well, you know, sort of not old school journo, but back 10, 15 years ago, we didn't have social media where we could jump on and say, hey, I broke this first. It's sort of the new age generation that I'm not really familiar with.
2: Lingy gave you a good rap on Sunday.
14: Thanks,
5: Lingy. I did. I absolutely did. And I will continue on your theme, Cal, and give Stephen King a massive rap as well. It felt like 5 or 6 rounds into the season, wow, that's fantastic. Good on him. He's got them playing exciting footy. This is a fun little gimmick and they'll eventually, you know, the competition will catch up with them. They'll come crashing down. Nah, they continue to play really good footy, continue to play really exciting footy. And you're right, Cal, he's coached so well, but he's also presented really well. And he's very realistic. He knows this year is a great opportunity to play finals and to perhaps get deep into finals. But he also knows he's coaching for the future as well. And he needs to bring other pieces in. And very, very smart man. You want a little backstory?
14: Please.
5: I can't tell you too many because he is a very, very fun man as well and was one of the better ones on footy trips.
14: Okay.
5: And one of the better ones on Mad Mondays.
14: Great.
5: Something about Big Ruckman, Cal.
14: Yes.
5: They tend to get the fun started. Let's put it that way. Very jovial. A lot of good times with that man. Now he's got his serious coach's face on. I'm going to have to bury a lot of those stories deep down.
14: But he's allowing them to have fun. I mean, footy is meant to be fun, right? No. And I know it's first year. You get a free swing and the pressure will come next year. Everyone talks about the second year blues, but he has not put a foot wrong.
5: And don't worry, none of those stories are bad stories. It's just very, very good company.
14: Yeah.
2: The coaching icon himself, the man who's coached more games than anyone else in VFL, AFL history, Mick Malthouse. Hello, Mick.
10: Bobby. How's things? Cal and Lingy and Tim and all our wonderful listeners from all over the place. And I'm sure that David's still listening in Spain.
2: Yes.
10: Who was listening last week in Spain. So, neighbours.
2: You've
14: come straight from the courthouse?
10: Well, I tell you what, it does feel like it. It really, it does drain you, I must say. It was about 4 days. I think 4 days or 4 weeks away. Cal, I don't know.
2: Handled the press pack well on the way out, I saw. Just said, hey, let it come to a close and I'll speak to you.
10: There you go. I've learnt that.
14: Yeah.
2: had a few of those in your time.
14: Do you miss them, the old...
2: The doorstop?
10: Oh, yeah, they're terrific. They made my life today.
14: You get the brisk walk up, I reckon I chose you a few times.
2: I
15: I used to live with Mitch Cleary, so he taught me a little bit of the dark arts of journalism. He said Mick was the best coach because he walked everywhere. So he used to walk from his place in East Melbourne all the way to Prince's Park.
16: Yeah, put up with him.
15: So it was the easiest person doorstop ever. You could pick him up and walk him all the way.
5: Just chase him down.
14: When Malcolm Blight got sacked on a Monday morning from St Kilda, we got sent to his house. He lived in a cul-de-sac down Bayside Way.
16: No out.
14: Monday morning... They started playing cricket in the cul-de-sac, and then his wife, Patsy, would throw the ball back over from the back fence. Sat there Monday, Tuesday, Wednesday, Thursday, and Friday at about 6 o'clock, he put out he said, I'll make a statement at halftime on Friday night footy. I spent the whole week watching the... I don't think any of the women, female journalists there were playing cricket, but the blokes were there getting paid to play cricket in his cul-de-sac, and Patsy was throwing the balls back to us.
16: You know what he was doing, don't you? He was putting a hole in the back fence so he can get out.
14: it wouldn't surprise me.
15: Good week, though, apart from that?
16: Oh, I'm really disappointed last night. All the things that I thought about Adelaide come true. Soft.
14: Mm. Ooh.
16: And all the things I thought about Collingwood are true, that they just don't die. So, you know, you had a soft side against a side that won't die, and it's an inevitable result. I'm looking forward to tonight for a number of reasons. I've made the statement, I thought Geelong, and I still... thereabouts, think Geelong are the best Melbourne or Victorian-based side. In the six or eight, whatever you want to make it. I think there's challenges from Hawthorn, but now

0: Collingwood. And after tonight, I'll work out whether it's Melbourne. I know they've got a couple of injuries, but so have Geelong. But the thing is about that, and I can't wait for our next speaker who we're going to interview, because one of the classics of this side that's going to be in the hoops, they can lose players and they replace players who just play the same role, get the same job done, and that's why their seconds are on top. I think they're on top as well.
1: That's
0: Geelong.
1: We'll talk more about Thursday night footy coming up as well and all the fallout. There's been a bunch of statements, as you'd expect today, after the booing of Isaac Quaynor last night. So we'll bring you some of those as we work our way through. We'll hear from Nathan Jones too inside the D's camp at Andrew Mackie any moment now inside the Cats camp. There is a laid out as well, as we'll get to that in just a moment.
2: Melbourne or Geelong, Corpse? Be the Cats,
1: who do you
2: could
1: reckon,
2: it?
1: we'll go down with Hodgie in just a moment and get the latest on the late change. Just on Stephen King, we may as well stay there now that we're here for the moment. We've got some audio we'll bring you from Thursday night footy. But Stephen King, there is a little bit of the copycat about his coaching, isn't there, this year, where you look at the model that Geelong have gone with, those high half forwards that get up and back, the wingers in particular, Harvey Langford's almost like the Ollie Dempsey clone in the role that he's playing for the team at the moment. So can you see that in what Melbourne are doing, that there's, you know, signs of what's made the Cats great?
2: Yeah, you can see that, and of course, often that is the case. You learn what works when you're doing your apprenticeship under really good coaches. You also are seeing the fact that they want to score and attack, and they understand that the game, yes, you need layers of defence, you need a really solid back six, but play to your strengths. They've got attacking players in their team. They've got weapons who can use the footy, can get across the ground. And that's one of Chris Scott's hallmarks, yeah, right throughout his coaching. And Mick, you would have been the same. You just subtly shift the way your game plan, if to use the term, to the players that are in your team. Where do their strengths lie? Can we have a high speed open game because we've got plenty of great runners in our team? Do we need it to be a bit more contested? Do we need to shut the game down and almost make it a slower paced game because we don't have those players? We need something else. So tailoring what you're doing to the cattle that you've got, the weapons that you've got within your team. Stephen King's been smart enough to do that for pretty much from day one, Mick.
0: Stephen King's got this side right now. I'm going to ask you this question, Lingy. What team has Chris Scott got now? What number is it? Is it number two or three?
2: No,
0: because that's the subtle changes that get made. So it's almost tipping into three, would it be? Do you think, or it's still at the end of two?
2: No, I think it'd be three.
0: Yeah. So that's the subtle changes that get made, because as you just said, the next players that come through, and this is why, you know, Geelong. You look at Dempsey and you go, where'd they get him? And why did they get him? Because they chose wisely. And he's that middle one that's sort of tacked on the end of the second one and is starting to make the third side come through. And good coaches and good clubs, they can have two or three sides in an era, in a coaching phase, of in this case, Chris Scott, and be competitive from day one and still be competitive, because you change your sides, you don't change the quality. It's really, and getting back to King, he's if he's seen something work and he thinks it works, it's the other way. When you see coaches change because the club is unsuccessful, they're a little bit of guessing work there. They're going, well, we got belted by, let's say, Hawthorn, so we're going to follow Hawthorn more than my old club because we just simply can't make it. So that's why he's sticking to a few things that work for Geelong.
1: I think we're running late with Andrew Mackie. We'll get there in just a moment. The footy boss of the Cats. There is a late change. Sam De Koning's out. So ill, he's not going to play. And Ollie Henry takes his place.
2: See, that's a big out. Big out, given the fact there's a guy named Max Gawn playing for the opposition. And Sam De Koning's been playing a lot in the ruck. That impacts them dramatically and falls on Mitch Edwards' shoulders very heavily.
0: Is Martin out injured, or is he? I know he's in here at the moment.
1: No, he was managed last week, so off the short week and hasn't come back in.
0: That's interesting, because he's a real goalkeeper. Anyway, they've got goalkeeper.
3: But they're managed is...
1: Could be anything.
3: I mean, Collard Jasny was managed out last week. Ollie Henry was managed out this week, so...
1: Yep.
3: Yeah.
1: But it's... one way or the other, hasn't come back. So he's now missing a second straight game, Jack Henry. The other big news today is obviously Patrick Dangerfield. So he signed a one-year extension, which is great news. So he's going to play on in 2027. Means the 400 is in play late next year. So Patrick Dangerfield will go on into a 20th season. Friday night footy on ABC Sport. Corbin Middlemass, Kelly Underwood, Cameron Ling and Mick Malthouse upstairs. And I'm pleased to say the fifth member of our team, Tim Hodges, is down on the boundary's edge. Hodgie.
4: Corbin, Andrew Mackey, the Geelong footy boss, has been good enough to come over and join us, and you can be the exclusive news reporter. You've got some breaking news, and it's not good, unfortunately, for your squad tonight.
5: Yeah, Sam De Koning unfortunately rocked up to the ground crook, so we've taken him out. It's just hard to know how he would be. So when there's a bit of that going around, we've got a fresh player in Ollie Henry there, so it's made sense that we bring him in, and really looking forward to it.
4: Did you have any heads up today that he was unwell, or was it really just when he got out of the car and came into the G?
5: That's pretty much how it went. Yeah, it was a late one. Unfortunately, with these things, you don't know. He was okay throughout the day, and then more recently, just unwell. So you're forced with a decision, and we went one that bring a fresh player in.
4: I'll let the guys upstairs talk to you about the game. The events of your day, you've put pen to paper with Patrick Dangerfield, your captain. Was it an easy decision to sign him on for one more year next year?
5: Yeah, it was, Hodgie. Once you understand the appetite for a player and what they think the mindset still is, and once we establish that, and Pat clearly is all in on still being the best version, being better, the role he plays within the team, once that appetite's still there, it was always a quick decision. So we're really excited for that. It's the time of year where you do have to work out a bit more of this. The list management decisions become real. So, yeah, we're excited for Pat. We still feel like there's a lot of good footy ahead of him.
4: Has he swayed at any stage? I heard him speak earlier in the year where he said he was treating this year like it was his last, but the last probably few months he's actually changed the tune and talking about wanting to play on next year.
5: Well, it's never the worst mindset to have in to be in anyway as a player, whether you're 18 or 36. So I'm not surprised that's been the mindset. It probably means you get the best out of yourself every day. So I've always thought that he's going to keep going. Loves the game, loves every day coming into work, if that's what you call it. And, he's a big driver of what we're trying to be and continues to be. So, it's a good result.
4: Terrific to have Andrew Mackey so close to game time. I'll send you upstairs, Mick Malthouse, and your old mate Cameron Ling.
2: Mac, thanks so much for joining us. Unfortunately, from the Cats' perspective, the last couple of weeks have brought injuries to very key players, in particular Jeremy Cameron and Max Holmes. You obviously get Jake Holkinghorn to fill in very admirably last week. Tanner Bruin comes back in this week. But they are so important, those two. Does it change much of the way you're going to try and play tonight?
5: Yeah, Lingy, they are important. We can't sit here and say, no, we'll be fine. Without them, let's be honest, we'd love to have them. But the opportunity that it gives for other guys, I mean, we made seven changes last week. It's not something we do a lot. And we found a real uplift for a few guys that have been playing in the VFL grind, Brad Close, Warple, who will have a big role to play again around the stoppage. We will change things up. We often have a game style that is based around some of our players. And so when that changes, we need to move with it. Having said that, a lot of the basic sort of cornerstone of our game is no different to any other team. And that starts at the contest. So we're going to have to be good around there. We understand what threats, Max Gawn and Cozzy Pickett are. And we know what Melbourne are trying to do. It's been clear all year what they're trying to be. I feel like we're in really good shape, and the opportunity that it brings for others, and we've spoken publicly, it's not one person replacing Max Holmes or Jeremy Cameron. It's a lot of people buying into what we're trying to be. So looking forward to tonight.
2: Talking about replacing things, you mentioned Sam De Koning being that late out. You're up against one of the all-time great ruckmen in Max Gawn, and obviously Mitch Edwards will get first crack at him. Is it as simple as Mark Witsarves is the other one? Just the man you just always tap on the shoulder and say, hey, we need you to fill in this one?
5: Yeah, you're spot on, Lee. He's been so handy over the years, and he'll be handy again tonight. And, Blitz coming in fresh. We looked after him last week. Hopefully on this ground, Blitz fresh. Hopefully it's not a great thing for Max Gawn.
0: Andrew, I know there was two questions. One was, I was going to ask you in regard to Polkinghorn, what did you see in him and how, you must be very happy with the way he's gone. The other one must be very, very disappointing in Stengel. So can you give us a little bit of a rundown how that's going to transpire? What's it mean to the football club? What's it mean to him? and I guess what the net result is.
5: Yeah, I can't. I'd love to talk more, and I can't talk too much about the Tyson one. Other than, yeah, you know, we just want the best thing for him as a person. You know,
0: and where's that going though? I mean, I know you can't talk about his health and that sort of stuff, but I think there's a fair idea what sort of health things he's got. So where does that

0: necessarily mean that they can do their thing in a working environment of an elite sporting team like we are. So, yeah, there's a bit to work through there, but, you know, we're continuing to work with him.
1: So I'll move away from the medical side of things, but as far as a player on your list goes, what is best for Geelong out of this? I get it about the player. Get it about his health. But what's the best thing now for Geelong? I mean, at the end of the day, it's got to be a two-way thing because it can't always be in the just simply for that one player who takes up so much of your efforts and so forth. What about the club? Where does that sit?
0: Yeah, we make decisions. Ultimately, what's important is the individual. So you've spoken about that bit. But clearly, we've got a role to play that representing our footy club.
1: Yeah.
0: And you know, that is of high priority.
2: Andrew, is he still in Geelong?
0: I'm not going to talk to specifics about an individual. I don't feel comfortable doing that with anyone.
2: All right.
3: Andrew Mackey with us, the footy boss with the Cats ahead of Friday night footy. Just one late change. Sam DeConey's out with illness. Ollie Henry comes in.
1: Okay. Andrew, sorry, I'll go back to number one in Polkinghorne. Yeah. Can you tell us a little bit about what you saw? And look, he was just so he just looked like he fitted straight in. I know your seconds are on top, so you've got a real good opportunity to pick players out in reasonable form, given the fact that you're winning games. But he just looked like he's a player that's been playing for 4 or 5 years.
0: Yeah, spot on, Mick. Look, he's contested in his craft within, you call it the phone box. So genuine one-on-one when the ball's about to a metre away from you and your opponent, he's just really good at it. No, like last week, you would have seen that he outmarked Callum Wilkie pretty
1: absolutely.
0: Early on.
1: Yeah.
0: So it's pretty impressive. Yeah, he just he knows the ball drop, where it's going, understands the body, where it needs to be. So that's in the contested situation. Where the improvement will come for Jay is building out the aerobic sort of side of things and how he can cover the ground and what it means for running patterns on a bigger ground like tonight. So really, really comfortable with where his body works at, and then the next bit's just going to be, and yeah, Nigel Lappin does a great job for us. Harry Corrigan's doing a great job in the VFL. So the program, the VFL team, as you say, are doing a great job. We've been able to, we've really needed a few of those guys over the recent weeks, and hoping they come in form.
3: The interest in your assistant coaches, obviously for other clubs that are looking for senior coaches themselves, has that impacted your program in any way?
0: No, it hasn't. It hasn't. The clubs we've found have been really respectful, and that's all you ask for. We want our people to be. We want to help them get to where they want to, or what they want to achieve in their individual career. So we've got a role to play in that. Really, really transparent from them to us and us to them. And obviously Chris plays a big role in how he can support those guys, but more broadly our program, and full support from the club. And I'm glad a few of them are getting talked about. Obviously Nathan, I thought he handled himself brilliantly the other night when he spoke to Ken getting the Tasmania appointment. Did a great job. And he's, you know, for us, we're really happy because it looks like he'll be around next year for us. So we're happy. James Kelly, there's been some talk about him with the Carlton job. So hopefully he's able to put his best foot forward there. And James Raleigh, probably the timing not quite right for that job. So, there's always plenty to discuss. It's that time of year whether it's players or whether it's staff. And, I don't think it's a bad thing if people are trying to recruit out of your footy program.
3: Two very quick ones to finish, Andrew. You've been so generous with your time. Does Mullen go to Cozzy?
0: He'll see him at some stage. Lingy will be licking his lips up there.
4: Oh, yeah. Lock that one in.
0: Yeah.
3: And last one, Jeremy Cameron and Max Holmes, you're without both of them tonight. Who's the tougher one to cover on the whiteboard?
0: Oh, jeez. Corbin, you've been sitting on that all night. I can't decide.
4: Who's your favourite kid, Mac? That's
0: yeah, exactly right. Exactly right. It's not easy. No, they're both hard. Well, I'll let you guys decide.
3: We will. We'll debate that up here. Go well tonight, Andrew.
0: Thanks,
3: appreciate
0: guys.
3: Your time.
0: Good on you. Cheers. Appreciate it.
3: Andrew Mackey, the head of footy at the Cats. Same question then. Who will they miss more, Holmes or Cameron?
4: I think the way they play across a big ground like this, it's probably Holmes, but that seems ridiculous because you've got the reigning Coleman medalist and the just an absolute superstar of the competition. But if they can't break the lines on the big G, and it falls to purely Bailey Smith and Ollie Dempsey, then it just gets a little harder for them.
3: What do you reckon, Mick?
1: Well, it's hard to go past what Lingy says because he watches them far. You know, Cameron to me is just an out-and-out champion. Probably with Smith and the length of the number of good players that are in the seconds that can play through the middle. Look, you only win a game of soccer when you've got a good striker.
3: Yeah.
1: And when you got off Cameron, okay, they won.

0: the game when he was injured, but and they were winning games when he was not kicking any. But let me tell you, he didn't run around the half forward line with no one on him. He was having the best player. So to me, I think your big strikers are always the hardest to combat.
1: Can Melbourne try and block out Smith and suddenly you're facing a Geelong with, you know, limited Smith?
2: Yes.
1: You try and shut him down at no homes?
2: That's what they should do.
1: Right.
0: Will they just do it with a coaching?
2: Yeah, well, I think when you go, okay, we don't have homes, so if we could get rid of Smith, then it's a massive impact, massive hole. It's just as the other one and that Corb's asked about. If Oshie Mullen does the job on Cozzy like he did to Naz last week, that takes a huge piece out of Melbourne's chessboard. So, whoever wins each of those battles probably goes a long way to winning the one tonight.
3: Naz, fewest disposals last week since round one, so put a padlock on him last week.
0: Interesting, Corby. If you know they're coming, if you know things are coming, you'd be silly if you haven't got plans in place. But what you can't do is hide the player away because you've lost him anyway.
2: Yeah.
0: So you've got to expose him, and then you've got to expose the player on him.
3: Hot Pies, stage fright, Crows again on the big stage last night. The booing of Isaac Quaynor, all of that coming up. Plus, we'll go inside the Demons camp with Nathan Jones. So that's still to come. Friday night footy on ABC Sports. Sam DeConin out with illness. Ollie Henry takes his place in the Geelong team. The build-up continues next. It's news time.

0: ABC News with Melanie Scott. The former Australian ambassador to the US, Arthur Synodios, says tariffs on Australian exports are more about American politics than Australia. The Trump administration has introduced a new 12.5% tariff on 60 countries, including Australia. The US says Australia is not doing enough to eliminate forced labour from supply chains. Mr. Synodios says Australia is being caught up in US President Donald Trump's broader push to bring back tariffs to appeal to his voters at home.
1: This is a cloak for reimposing tariffs. The president had this election commitment to reinstate tariffs and protect American industry, and that's what he's doing. It's no fault of our own. We have a free trade agreement. We're good allies. We should be exempt, but it's very hard for the US to exempt us.
0: The Department of Foreign Affairs and Trade has upgraded its travel advice to Kuwait and Bahrain to do not travel. DFAT says the situation in the Middle East remains unpredictable, with attacks intensifying. It says there is a risk of further escalation in coming days. Labor's National Conference has endorsed a push to allow telehealth consultations for voluntary assisted dying. Here's National Affairs correspondent Jane Norman.
2: Most debates at the National Conference in Adelaide have been settled behind closed doors, but today there was a rare disagreement on the floor over a push to change federal laws allowing the use of end-of-life care via telehealth. The motion ultimately passed, but only on the condition that MPs are given a conscience vote if and when the issue is debated in Parliament. A much-anticipated argument on gambling was resolved in a last-minute deal, which strengthened Labor's position in its national policy platform. The three-day conference wraps up tomorrow, with debate on Middle East policy set to dominate. Jane Norman, ABC News, Adelaide.
0: Crown prosecutors are appealing against a decision to rule video evidence inadmissible in a case against two Sydney nurses, arguing their case is a very weak without it. Isabel Rowe reports.
3: Bankstown Hospital nurses Ahmed Rashad Nadir and Sarah Abu Lebde are due to stand trial accused of using a carriage service to menace and harass in a video chat with an Israeli influencer. Last month, the video itself was ruled inadmissible in the trial because a judge found it broke a New South Wales law banning the recording of private conversations. Prosecutors have appealed and told the Court of Appeal today the video was technically recorded in Israel, so doesn't break local laws. They told the court their case would be very much weakened without it. Defence for the nurses maintained the offence was at least partly committed in New South Wales. A decision will be handed down at a later date.
0: A 76-year-old Perth man will stay behind bars after appearing in court via video link, facing child abuse material charges. Kenneth Pung reports.
4: Tomislav Aram Basic made his first appearance remotely from Hakea Prison today. The AFP charged him with possessing and accessing child abuse material after executing a search warrant at a home in Westminster in Perth's north 3 weeks ago. Today, a magistrate told Mr. Aram Basic through a Croatian interpreter he needed a lawyer assigned to him before he could apply for bail. The prosecutor told the court the accused man had a presumption against bail due to a prior conviction. Mr. Aram Basic

0: is due back in court in September.
1: Hundreds of people have attended a candlelit community vigil in Toowoomba, west of Brisbane, to honour local woman Yana Armstrong. The 30-year-old was allegedly murdered by her ex-partner earlier this month. He was arrested and charged after Yana's body was found in bushland. She's been remembered for her caring nature and for how much she loved her baby boy. DV protection advocate Amanda Dalton says the public outpouring is already encouraging other vulnerable women to break their silence.
2: Since Yana's death, we have had so many women reaching out for support. It hits home. The reality of it, the devastation of it hits home. And I think what it does is it does raise that awareness of actually, I think I might need some help.
1: A brewery on the New South Wales Central Coast has found an unusual use for Bitcoin mining, making beer. The brewery is using excess solar power to run high-powered computers that compete to verify cryptocurrency transactions. Instead of wasting the heat they produce, the business is using it to help generate hot water for brewing. Operations manager Adam Neal says it's about finding the cheapest way to make beer.
3: The key for us was to find a way of producing hot water to be able to make our beer the cheapest way we can make it. A Bitcoin miner is just a high-powered computer, a processor, and it works at such a high rate that it runs really hot.
1: ABC News.
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8: A well-trodden path. Lockett, Hall, Franklin, and now Curto. 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
16: The 12-6 days flawless at the MCG in 2026. They're trying to keep that winning run going tonight up against the Cats, who look like a different version of themselves. There is no Max Holmes, there is no Jeremy Cameron. And as we arrive at the ground, we learn that there is no Sam De Koning. So a late out for the Cats. Ollie Henry takes his place. Hardly a like for like, a very different look for Geelong tonight. It is Friday night footy on ABC Sport. There's no late change in the Melbourne camp. It is clear for the time being, but there was a few specks of rain about a short time ago. The temperature is hovering around 13 degrees, which is the daily high. So it's only dropping from here in the middle of winter in Melbourne. Corbin Middlemass, Kelly Underwood, the legendary Cat, Cameron Ling, the coaching icon Mick Malthouse, and Tim Hodges on the boundary, your crew for Friday night footy. So no late change for the D's, and Henry in, that's Ollie, for Sam De Koning, who's out with illness, the late change for the Cats. It is the second game of round 20. Of course, it all started last night in Adelaide in what was a crazy fixture where Collingwood end up prevailing by 34 points in a game they trailed by 27 in the second quarter. They kicked 10 goals to 4 in the second half, the Magpies. And they've now won 8 of their last 9 at Adelaide Oval, and it was a serious win for the Magpies, who now make it 6 on the trot. Felt like it said a lot about Collingwood, and perhaps it said even more about the Crows last night, Lingy.
17: Oh, I think you've summed that up perfectly. It was an outstanding win by Collingwood, and they've been building their form. It's been really good, really solid. We've started to talk about them a bit more. But that's a different sort of scalp to go over there and knock off a team who's been in really good form themselves. It felt like they were building towards, now could they sneak into the top two? Were they going to pip the Swans out or keep the Lions or one of those teams out? And they were going to grab top two. So a great win by Collingwood, but that's a bad loss by the Adelaide Crows. If they'd just been beaten over the course of a whole game and you go, okay, this went wrong, that went wrong. But to have the lead they had and to have the game what felt like in control, to then turn up the toes and get beaten by that Collingwood team.

0: Really ordinary stuff.
1: Mick, it was a fascinating battle in the coach's box. Matthew Nix get out-coached last night by Craig McRae?
2: It's too easy to say that. It's too easy to say when those things... I didn't see the whole game, but yep. I watched enough in the first half to think one, Adelaide should be about three or four more in front. Collingwood kicked those late three goals. But even the number of clean footballs got in there, it tells me, yep, Tex might be have kicked three goals, but he's not the answer for finals against the better sides because it doesn't get spread enough. It comes out too quick. The second one is I think they're very shallow in the middle, so he can't change that up in the coach's box. That's what you've got.
1: Yep.
2: It's when Dawson's right on top and up go and a couple of others go through there. They look really good, but when you come up against good football sizes, they don't necessarily come up that well. I thought their ruck was exposed and their back line. I know they can add on someone back there, but some of the ease of which those goals were kicked at the end. So is that his fault? I don't blame Matthew Nix. They are, after all, 11 and so they're 12 and 7 now. So do we pat him on the back for the 12 wins? I just think that side is soft. It has been soft for two or three seasons because they've got soft players in it.
1: If Fogarty 3 weeks was a big call,
2: yeah,
1: comes first round of finals,
2: mm-hmm.
1: Who are you picking? Three big key tools? Fogarty in, Tex out?
2: It depends who they want to have as a second ruck. If they're going to go in with one of the key forwards as the second ruck, then you can get away with that on depending who you play. If it's slightly greasy and it's a bit... look, I don't know. I can't remember their record here. But to win a premiership, you have to come here.
1: Mm.
2: Under the circumstances at the moment on the ladder, they will probably get a... Look, fifth and sixth is going to get an advantage this year, make no mistake about it. So if they finish fifth or sixth, they're going to have a home final against the sides played the week before, and they're going to have a rest.
3: Won their last three here.
1: They beat Collingwood here in round one, and then they beat Richmond here.
2: I think round one's a bit of a...
1: Round nine. Yeah,
2: let me keep
1: right.
2: Round one.
1: Yeah, fair call.
2: Too many things happen, but... no.
1: That's a hard word.
2: They
1: soft.
2: Are very, very... I won't repeat it.
1: Yep.
2: They are very, very soft under pressure.
3: Are they a little stage fright? So
2: same thing. This is same word.
1: What was it?
3: They can't run away from. Oh, they can't make up for last September until
1: they
3: this
1: didn't
3: September.
1: Win a quarter in eight quarters of finals football at Adelaide Oval. They didn't win a quarter.
2: No.
3: Two heaviest defeats of the season. Then this year, you could say, what's their biggest home and away game? What's the showdown? They lost.
2: Yep.
3: And then last night, Thursday night footy, whole nation sitting down to watch, 27 points up, and they roll. They get rolled over again.
2: Yep. I think, look, I'm sure, I'm not going to put words in your mouth, Lingy, but I'm not going to name the players. You scatter around, you cannot hide that many soft players. That's how many soft players they've got. This is not a matter of just hiding one or two and saying, oh, look, you know what, we get the finals, we're going to leave them out, or we've got to leave them out and get players in there. Those players against weak sides will kick you the goals and win you the football. When they come up against...
3: So you think it's a personnel thing?
2: Yes, I do.
3: Can you change that?
2: Yep. Put them in the bloody seconds or sell them.
3: But you can't make those soft players.
2: You can put some players around with them or maybe play them in different roles.
3: Yep.
2: Maybe play them in different roles where they... But even then, you've still got to... Look, everyone goes, oh, throw them in the halfback front, they get good run. They're still going to win one-on-one football. That ball's going to come in at some stage and you're going to be exposed. Up there, you've got 20 yards around you. The ball's coming at you. Oh, you're just going to lay down and just cop it. There's too many of those players.
3: So there's not a premiership team in there?
2: Not premierships are won by tough sides.
4: And just to back that up, they're playing against a team. This is what I love from Collingwood's perspective. When you ask about coaching, and I want to give plenty of bouquets to Craig McRae.
1: It was amazing.
4: Allen, Anderson, Long, West, Harrison, Puncher. Not superstars.
3: Yeah.
4: Not one of them. Quite inexperienced.
1: On top of that, Lingy, sorry to interrupt, but no Darcy Moore, no Jamie Elliott, no Steen in the ruck, who was amazing in his first couple of games, and no Bobby Hill.
4: 100% right. But they've brought in players who understand their role, clearly are up for the contest,
2: that group of players.
4: And then, okay, when they were just spluttering a bit, Collingwood, what did we all keep talking about? Their ability to score. The forward line, not sure, you know, why Brodie Mychek, they can't score. Their last 5 weeks, 106 points, 104, 89, 90, 108.
2: Again.
4: That's great coaching to say, I'm going to bring those players in, yeah, kind of love those other players playing at their very best, but they're not available to me. I'll bring these players in. They understand

0: understand their role. They're going to be hard and tough for me. We're going to fix a couple of little things, and we're going to regularly score over 100 points or near two over a good 5 or 6 week period. That is brilliant coaching.
1: Third highest scoring team in the competition over that time. And only Fremantle is more likely to score from a defensive half turnover than Collingwood. Well, so who'd have thought that Collingwood can move the ball in that kind of fashion over the last month?
2: Well, I got up and checked the goal scorers again. I didn't see anyone kicking four goals. Mm. It was a going three. But the player that kicked the goal, Pendlebury, kicks the goal. Sidebottom kicks a goal. You know, Sidebottom's finished and Pendlebury's finished. They kick goals. Howe goes down there, takes a mark in a pack that no one goes near him, kicks a goal. And then you have a look around. There's ones here, one there, one there, one there. Hard to stop ones. It's easier to stop threes than it is ones, because all of a sudden you've got 8 or 9 or 10 players that are kicking one, and someone kicks, like, let me say, kicked two or three. There's your mount. You mount your score up.
1: They met in last year's qualifying final. Of course, the game did not feature Isaac Rankin, who was out suspended at the time for his homophobic slur in the late regular season meeting. Obviously, in that game, Isaac Quaynor, who was the victim of the homophobic slur, was booed by the Adelaide Oval crowd. The same thing happened last night. It was evident in the opening moments when he got his first disposal of the night. Both coaches were asked about it post-game last night, and here's a little of Craig McRae and Matthew Nix on that.
3: I've got my little daughter in the room. She's 10. She comes to the footy tonight, and little Charlie, I teach her we don't boo. That's all I can control. People pay their money, they do what they like when they come to a game. I teach my children that we don't boo. We show respect to all people. It's a fascinating narrative around why they would boo him. My understanding was a victim of a homophobic slur, and he's getting booed for that. It's a fascinating world we live in. But I'll just keep educating the things we can control. And in my house, no booing. Lots of respect. I actually grabbed Isaac Rankin at the end of the game and went up to him and said, mate, we've got great respect for a young man. You know, people are allowed to make mistakes. They are. We're all human. I've got great respect for him. And, you know, he's a sensational player. And I don't know him as a person, but the way he stood up and overcome what was, you know, took it on the shoulders or whatever, however you want to put it. And something said about that. That's life, isn't it? Make a mistake, fix it, or get on with it and improve yourself. And, you know, we were wrapped in Isaac's game tonight, 150 games. Geez, he must have the ball a lot early because he got booed a lot. And then his intercept marking was outstanding. And we'll get our arms around him and show how much we love him.
4: Obviously, you're disappointed with the loss. You're also disappointed, I guess, at some members of the crowd, you know, didn't, I guess, heed the advice, I guess, you had before the game, you know, in terms of showing respect and not booing Isaac Quaynor.
5: You look at that. I mentioned it during the week about why we play footy, why people come to the footy. It's about entertainment. It's about enjoyment, passion. The game's a passionate game, and sometimes we lose our way in that a little. And with the backdrop and the background of leading into this game, it's not ideal the way it played out tonight.
1: Not ideal the way it played out tonight. Tim Silvers, the CEO, released this statement earlier today. Our club loves the passion and emotion our members and supporters bring to Adelaide Oval and the atmosphere they help create. We also strongly believe there is a line between passionate support and behaviour that falls short of our values and those of the game. We want our people to be vocal, engaged and passionate, but to do so respectfully. The overwhelming majority of our members and supporters represented the club exceptionally well. However, the behaviour of some crossed the line last night. Put simply, it was inappropriate and not good enough. Respect for all players, coaches, officials and fellow supporters is paramount, and it is a standard that we must all uphold, the statement from the Crows chief executive earlier today.
6: One person spoke today on camera in this whole ugly, disappointing saga, and that was the victim, Isaac Quaynor, and no one from the AFL or no one from the Adelaide Crows, they released the statement, obviously. I've got to say, it was pretty disappointing response from Matthew Nix last night. When you compare it to what Craig McRae just said, that is just excellent leadership, the way he spoke. And we know that Isaac Quaynor did absolutely nothing wrong. It's disappointing to see and hear the reaction of some fans. And I don't know how many times, Corbin, we need to say there's no place for hate or discrimination in our game. But that's all you can continue to say. I just think it was disappointing that the Crows didn't come out clearly and strongly as much as Collingwood did in this situation. And I love the way he spoke about Isaac Rankin, because he's right. I mean, everyone, they're young boys, they make mistakes. He went away. He did it tough. He's learned his lesson and he's come back a stronger and better person. club culture sets the tone and the standards that we should all embrace, and no one loses by basic decency and respect. And the Crows, some Crows fans didn't show it last night.
1: It would have sucked for him last night. Like, Isaac Rangan's probably thinking, why are we doing this again?
6: Yep.
1: Like,
6: yeah. He doesn't want to go back there.
1: I've served my suspension.
6: Exactly. So get behind your superstar.
1: Yep. Yeah. I mean, Adelaide, it must be said, that Adelaide should be the darlings of the competition that every club rallies around. Think of the unimaginable grief that this club's had over the last 10 or 15 years. Mm. And yet every opportunity that it feels like everyone wants to rally around them, the minute they started booing Quaynor last night, there would have been a huge portion of people watching and going, oh, I want Collingwood to win now.
6: Mm.
1: Like, it's just in that kind of the way that they handle those things, and even the AFL, I know. Yeah, this is a really tricky one for the AFL because it's the pack mentality. It's how do we control the crowd?
6: Yeah, but they made mistakes with goods, didn't they?
1: They did, and they haven't. Well, clearly, we haven't seen any learnings from that in terms of how do we control a crowd on that front. Greg Popovich, the champion coach in the NBA, the famous vision of him getting on the mic when Kawhi Leonard, who's a championship winner with the Spurs, comes back. He's getting booed, jumps on the mic, says, hey, we don't do that here. That's not what we do here at the Spurs games, and tried to get the crowd to stop cheering the player who's now obviously wearing a different singlet. But even the AFL has, they show great energy when it comes to the players. So in the VFL, a player says a homophobic slur to another player, they get 4 to 6 weeks sit time on the sideline. What happened last night was way more damaging and way more, cutting and unwelcoming to the gay community to sit down and hear that than it is someone making a homophobic slur in a community game or whatever it turns out to be. So that's what the AFL is facing at the moment, the detachment that this 10% of the population essentially feels with the game, and there's a long history of it and everything else. What are they going to do about it? That they've got multiple levers they can pull. They can turn around to Adelaide. You know what would really hurt the Crows and their fans? To say, hey, you're not hosting Collingwood for 5 years, and all of a sudden they only have to play away games, and the Magpies host them in the G, and we'll send Collingwood to Adelaide, but they'll play Port, and we'll send them to Perth and send them everywhere else. But Adelaide's going to sit it out for 5 years until they can get a way to curb this particular issue.
0: Am I right in saying in other sports, Corbin, that when a crowd has acted inappropriately, and I'm probably thinking maybe in the World Game, in soccer, when there's been either fighting, rioting, flares, whatever it might be,
2: clubs
0: have actually been punished, whether through lockout or maybe financial sanctions? Because it was just disgraceful behaviour. And what makes you think you're going to turn up to the football and you want to show your support for your team by basically abusing the victim of something is baffling. But if you were then adding this layer of, and if I do that, if I continue to do that, the football club that I supposedly love is going to get a massive sanction that would impact them as an entire football club, surely you think, I mean, you should be thinking twice anyway, but surely you think again and go, oh, you know what, I'm just going to shut my mouth.
1: I guarantee you the leaders would be more motivated to try and stamp it out when the game's going on.
0: Yeah.
1: How powerful would that be if someone grabbed the mic and said, hey, guys, we don't do that here.
6: No, well, Warnie did it in a cricket game, didn't he?
1: He did. We've heard a lot about Isaac Rankin and the work that he's done in this space. Adam Kelly said, look, he's gone above and beyond. Imagine he jumps on the mic last night and says, hey, guys, you want to boo someone, boo me. I hope you don't boo him. I want to leave this in the past. Can we move on and get on with it? But let's just concentrate on supporting our team. It'd be a hugely powerful moment.
0: It would.
6: They could host Collingwood in a final in September.
1: Yeah. The same thing will happen again.
2: Every probability. What years was Adam Goods? What was his final year? It was 10 years ago, was it?
1: It'd be
2: 10 years ago?
1: Be close to that, yeah.
2: So that's when...
0: It's longer than 10, I reckon.
1: Wow.
2: Yeah. So that was every time at every club. That needed to be done.
6: Yeah, 2010.
2: Yeah. 2010.
6: No, it's my apologies. 2015.
1: One late change here. Sam De Koning's out. Ollie Henry takes his place in the team. We've been inside the Cats camp already. Let's see what's happening with the D's. Down to Tim Hodges.
7: Corbin joined down here on the boundary by the Demons midfield and stoppage coach Nathan Jones, a champion of this club. This is your sort of stage, a Friday night against the Cats. You would have dominated out here, Nathan.
8: It's nice like these that you wish were still playing, that's for sure. Excited for the boys and the club, and it's always good to be on the main event, I guess, on the Friday night under the lights.
7: It is a great stage and a great occasion for your club. I sort of love the fact that you've really talked it up, everyone within the club this week. How do you think the expectation will go on the guys downstairs?
8: Look, I think externally, obviously, we want the crowd to show up, and you know, there's some stakes there with where both teams sit on the ladder internally.

0: though, like, you know, it's more just the opportunity for us. So it's probably just embracing what the night is and the fact that we are, you know, the main event, if you like, and trying to play our best footy and put on a bit of a show. Like, there isn't a whole lot of expectation outside that. We, you know, we're pretty strong on sticking to our process and knowing what our best looks like and wanting to just try and put that on show tonight.
1: I heard the skipper, Max Gawn, talk this week, say this is just sort of your first proper night game. You did have Anzac Eve, but this is the biggest stage you've had this year. Do you think it's actually great prep for what's to come for this footy club in 4 weeks' time when September rolls around?
0: Look, we haven't even spoken about that, to be fair. I just think, like, for us, it's just about, you know, taking every opportunity on its merit, I guess, and, you know, for where this group's at. Some boys have experienced a stage like this and others haven't, so it's like, you know, taking those experiences and those moments and just developing, you know, one, our own brand, but, you know, two, just being able to live in the moment and experience it and deal with whatever the expectations or pressures are. Like I said, internally, we just try and keep as neutral as we can, you know, not build any game up or down, and just make sure that the players are in a great headspace and mindset to execute their best. And if they do that, you know, we'll put on a good show and be right in the mix of, you know, chasing down a win.
1: But 9 games here at the G, 9 and zip. It's a phenomenal record for the footy club, isn't it, this year?
0: Oh, we love playing here. It's our home ground. You know, we have made that 3:15 slot on a Sunday. You know, a bit of fun and being lucky enough to perform really well. The boys love the energy here from, you know, our fans and our members that come and watch us. And like I said, you know, the chance now to play on a Friday night under lights at the venue that we love playing at. It's just another one of those great opportunities for our group to keep growing.
1: Just the team that you're putting out there tonight. 5 changes. I think that surprised a lot of people last night at selection. I know 3 are forced, but it's a lot.
0: Look, you know, we've sort of horses for courses, if you like. As you said, you know, there was a few injuries there that we were forced to make some of those changes. You know, we've got guys that are coming back through the VFL that have been performing, putting together strong performances. You know, when you look at a team like Geelong, I think they've got some, they're very adaptable. They've got, you know, versatility across the ground, which we were cautious of making sure that we could cover all bases, you know, forward of the ball and behind the ball, as well as, you know, maybe somewhat stretch their depth through the midfield. So that was a focus for us. And ultimately, the boys that have, you know, been called up tonight, they've earned their recall with form in the VFL.
1: Just the 3 injured boys, Windsor, Turner and CJ, they're all probably playing their best footy in the last month. It's really disappointing that all 3 have gone out injured.
0: Yeah, oh, absolutely. But that's part of the game, right? Like, yeah, you can't sort of wallow and look back. I think, fortunately, you know, Windsor doesn't look like it'll last too long. It's, you know, for me, it's probably more just a bit of a load management thing. You know, CJ, to be fair, wasn't too far away. You know, had there been a little bit more time, you know, maybe he would have been a chance to get up. But again, like, we don't expect that to be long-term by any stretch. Disco's the one. But as we saw, you know, that's a collision injury and it's an unfortunate one, but we'll get him back.
1: Geelong's Achilles heel has always been the ruck ever since you were playing. Is that a real opportunity for Max to completely dominate that space tonight?
0: I think so. You know, Max is one part of a sum of all the parts of our midfield group. So, you know, as a group, we've got to get that job done together. It's an opportunity for us. There's no doubt about it. And it's one that we've scouted and prepared for. But at the same time, you know, if you were to flip the lens and look at Geelong, I think they're, as I touched on before, their versatility with the guys that they could potentially ruck in there and how they set the ground up mainly through that position as well is something that we're conscious of. So we'll be looking to try and dominate with the strength that we have in there, but we're also wary of what Geelong can produce.
1: And with no Max Holmes, there's a hell of a lot of pressure and expectation on Bailey Smith tonight. How important is that for you guys to make sure that he's not one of their best?
0: Between him and Holmes, obviously from a meters game perspective and the influence they have around, you know, from a clearance numbers point of view, you know, they're number two, 1 and 2 players. So to lose one of them, as you said, there'll be expectation on Bailey, but I'm sure, again, they'll be backing in the depth of their group underneath that. You know, we'll have a focus on just being aware of what influence Bailey's having on the game, and if we need to cool some of that, we will, and we have a plan for that. But ultimately, I think, if, as I touched on before, if our group you know, led by Max, but the sum of all its parts as a midfield group perform at their best, we're confident we can gain ascendance.

0: in that part of the game.
1: And the coach up against his old mob, has he been a bit edgier this week, more than usual?
0: To be fair, not amongst the playing group. Maybe a little bit behind closed doors with the coaches, but nah, look, I think he's just relishing the opportunity. You know, obviously fresh off the last couple of years being there and now here. You know, I think he'd love to get one up, but in the end, you know, that's a little personal motivator for him. I think collectively as a team, I touched on this before, right? Trying to keep our environment as neutral as possible. King is the one that leads that. So he has been pretty relaxed and pretty focused on the job at hand this week without, you know, alluding to that too much.
1: We can't wait for the game. Thanks so much for joining us so close to the opening bounce.
0: Yeah, cheers, mate. Thank you.
1: There you go, Corbin. From the Demon Camp, Nathan Jones, the Demon legend.
2: Thanks, Hodgie. Nice to hear from Nathan, as you said, so close to the bounce of the ball. The Cats have just made their way out onto the ground behind Nathan as you were chatting there. There is a late change for Geelong, so just repeating, Sam De Koning is out. He misses with illness, and in comes Ollie Henry to the lineup. Your thoughts throughout the night, 0437 774 774, the SMS number. The other news of the day, Patrick Dangerfield has inked a one-year deal, so he will be playing on in 2027. So it means that the 400 mark is within reach for him, 24 games away from now. The full preview with Mick and Lingy next.
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2: It's a proper blockbuster late in the season. The Cats a little wounded, a little banged up. No Holmes, no Cameron for the first time in 5 years as they come to the MCG to try and inflict the D's first loss on their home patch in the 2026 campaign. A perfect 9-0 Melbourne on this deck in 2026. Corbin Middlemass, Kelly Underwood, your call team for Friday Night Footy. Tim Hodges is on the boundary. Cameron Ling, the legendary Cat, and the coaching icon Mick Malthouse in the analyst seat. Just repeating, there is two games tonight, so a dual-site doubleheader for Friday Night Footy in round 20 here at the MCG for a game of significant consequence with not just the top six but the top 10. This wild card format, Mick, it's amazing what it's been able to produce. And then the Dockers, who are playing for the minor premiership to move further on top at home tonight up against the West Coast Eagles. So a home Fremantle derby, the 63rd edition. You can find that streamed through ABC Listen, and we'll take you there for the concluding stages. Set it up for us, Mick and Lingy. What are we in for here tonight? The perfect D's at the MCG up against a different version of these Cats.
7: I love you stirring up, Mick Corbs, about the wild card. I was accused doing Bridget's show of an afternoon on ABC that a listener sent in and said, I've only embraced the wild card possibility and wild card round ever since Geelong fell into the realm of ending up on the wild card.
8: It's strange. Isn't it a strange situation? There's only two clubs that love it.
2: So the outcome is obviously worthy of debate, and that's where a lot of your objection comes from, Mick, because, yeah, should 10 teams out of 18, more than half the field makes the postseason after...
8: There's a bit more than that too, Cole.
2: 24 rounds of footy. But, I mean, what it does do for weeks like this, for example, is that instead of having only three games that have consequence for the makeup of the top eight, we now have six games that have ramifications on the top 10. So it makes round 20 a little more live than perhaps it would have been otherwise.
7: Yeah, that's right. And that's the benefit of it. And it makes tonight's game huge, Mick. Last night's game was massive, with Collingwood winning especially.
8: Yes, that's right.
7: Because they jumped then up into very much wild card realm, but also possibly even top six. Whoever loses this one...
8: Well, if I just add on that, they're looking, when you look at the draw, the size they play, Lingy, they can actually drop, get to the top four.
7: Yeah.
8: Yep. So that's where the pies are at the moment.
7: Absolutely. We know Geelong are banged up a bit with injuries. To key players, you don't often focus too much on injuries, but when it's Jeremy Cameron and it's Max Holmes, you have to think about it.
8: And De Koning not playing.
7: And De Koning with his illness, you're right. I look at the possibility of the Geelong midfield now, the way it's going to line up tonight. You would imagine there's a desire to keep it in pretty tight and pretty in close, given... They've got Warple, who's come back into the team last week. They've got Tom Atkins. Oisin Mullins more than likely going to get the job on Cozzy and would prefer it in tight and in a bit of mess as opposed to getting it out in the open. So I would see Geelong wanting to play that game that way. Whereas Melbourne, as we've seen throughout this season,

0: the Stephen King mix, they love getting it into the space. They use the high half forwards. They use their wingers. They use Cozzy to keep that ball pretty dynamic and quick moving.
1: Yeah, spot on. It's amazing when you have two sides and on the ladder at the moment, we've got, forget about where they are on the ladder, just look at their wins and losses. It's 12 to 10. Melbourne this time last year was 6.
0: Yep.
1: So there's 6 in group. Geelong are roughly the same. I did an article on this yesterday. So it's there's the big climber, and Melbourne are the big climber. And the question I always ask, why? And it's exactly what you just said, the movement of the ball, but also the faith in blokes like Pickett, who no longer is a cameo in the middle, but gets used when they're a bit shaky and they need a quick goal. He goes in there frequently. And goes in the forward line, and I think that's the way they've got to work. It's in and out. I think if I'm to add on to what's happened with if Melbourne, and just correct me if I'm wrong here, but I reckon Jack Steele's been a great get for leadership more than anything else. He'll get his 20-odd possessions, but it's leadership, which they do.
0: Hardness as well.
1: Hardness, yeah. And you take out Petrarca and Oliver and Jack Viney. And Jack Viney's out injured. So there's three of their normal blokes that are in the middle. So how do you replace it? Well, you go in afresh. It's a bit like what you were saying about Geelong. If Andrew Mackey was saying, well, if these players are out, these players get a chance, and all of a sudden you find Polkinghorne, you find this bloke. But the constants are, without a doubt, Max Gawn. No doubt. Lever and Kenny play the same role in this Geelong? I don't suspect so. But Pickett, will he be able to do what he wants to do through the middle? They're younger players. I think Chandler's a player that's added to him. Van Ruin is a better player than what he was last year. And the other player, you know, I almost bite my tongue saying this, but I reckon Fritsch is a better player than last year because he's had to become a better player.
0: Absolutely. And I'm going to throw another name at you. Tom Sparrow, I reckon, has taken the jump.
1: Yeah,
0: as well.
1: And can I just throw this one in, Bling? You've probably seen him more than what I have, but there's a young bloke who's on the bench to Jefferson.
2: Yeah.
0: Yeah.
1: I love the way he goes about it because he looks the old-fashioned. Where's the ball? Bang, he just goes up and clunks it. And he's reliable in front of goal. Yeah. And I think what he's done is taken a little bit of pressure off Fritsch. I've always said that he all of a sudden falls out as number three in the tools. And certainly Van Ruin now, he's learnt that the mirror is for after the game. Don't worry about it, what it looks like before. And all of a sudden that 50-metre line is not a fence. Mm. I can actually go run past it and come up on the wing and take some marks and therefore take the pressure off my back line. And then turn a wheel and go to Fritsch or go to Jefferson or these sort of players. So there's barriers being broken down. And if I can flip it over again onto Geelong, I still, maybe I'm just living in what they've been in the past, but they don't ever, it's a bit like Benjamin Button, they don't get old. Mm. They just keep coming at you. And that's why I think tonight's going to be... I'll be interested to see who picks up Dempsey. I think he's a player that's worthy of going, well, I've got to run with this bloke, because you know why? He'll end up in the goal square taking the biggest pluck of all time and kicking a goal that they need.
0: Yeah, and you think Ed Langdon is the running machine of the Melbourne team.
1: He's tailor-made for him, really.
0: He could probably do it, which probably then flips Harvey Langford to do it on the other wing.
1: Yes.
0: Because if it's Harvey Langford v Dempsey on the same wing...
1: Yep.
0: It's like the good old days when the wingers would shake hands and say, I'll see you after the game. Let's see who kicks 5 and who kicks 4.
2: As a broadcaster, I'd love to see it if they both find themselves on the same wing. The Cats are incredible, their profile. So when you look at their numbers, offense, defense, ball movement, defending ball movement, only Fremantle has a better profile against fellow top 9 teams. So Geelong's games against the best have actually been really good and their numbers stack up. But obviously they don't have the wins to show for it. And that's where you tell me all the time, Nick, it's a game of mathematics. And tonight, if Melbourne win, there's 3 games between them.
1: Yep.
2: If Geelong wins, there's 1 game between them.
1: That's it.
2: And Geelong have a superior percentage. So it's amazing. They either stay together or they're in different neighbourhoods in the race to the finals.
0: You're not calling this an 8-point game, are you?
2: It's very close to. It's very close to.
1: I like going through, just seeing where sides marry up. Now, I'm going to hide this, Lingy. Tackles inside the forward line. What are we looking at? Who's the best and who's out of these two teams?
0: I reckon they'd both be pretty high.
1: 10.9. Have a look at that. He's on the money. They're exactly 10.9 each.
2: There you go.
1: And that is fantastic. All the rest of the stats, bar one, I think it's the uncontested ball differential, is Geelong minus three, Melbourne minus

0: 27. So Melbourne a bit more contested footy, but all the others, even accuracy, it's a side, it's a game of, I know they're different,
1: yeah,
0: but they're not different.
1: Hey, guess who the coach is in the room?
0: Yeah, exactly.
1: No one else goes to forward 50 tackles in that first stat they look at. Mick Malthouse straight to it. Let's head down to the to ground level. Tim Hodges is down there again on for Friday night footy. The captains have just met at the coin toss. Hodgie, welcome to you again.
2: Thanks, Corbin. Thanks, team. Nice to be with you. Two great mates tossed the coin, Patrick Dangerfield and Max Gawn. Dangerfield won the toss. The Cats will kick to the City end. That's the right of screen if you're at home. Watching on the telly, listening to us, just repeating that one big late change. Sam De Koning is out with illness, as Andrew Mackie told us. Pretty much as he walked over to us, that news was breaking. I was watching his phone blowing up with text messages and all sorts while he was talking to us. So it's huge for a team that's already missing Cameron and Holmes. It's a cold night down here, currently 12 degrees. It's got a feel-like temperature of 9. There's no rain on the forecast, but we have had scattered showers the past 90 minutes. So the field is wet and it will have an impact early. Just on the crowd, the Demons were hoping to hit 48,000 tonight. They've talked the game up enormously in the media all week. They are miles short of that figure. It's a really poor Friday night crowd. I think it's one of those nights where you'd prefer to be sitting at home on the couch in front of the heater, watching the telly, listening to us, than being out here in the freezing cold.
1: We're here, though, as always, Friday night footy on ABC Sport. The D's return to primetime against the Cats. You're with Kelly Underwood.
3: It's young Edwards up against Gawn, gets it down to Steele. And a bouncing ball to the 50. Trapping it nicely was Fritch. Wheels around onto his left, pokes it inside 50. Van Ryan's on the end of it. And the first set shot of the night, a 45-degree angler at the punt road end. He'll need to kick it from right on the arc, but he's in good goal-kicking form.
4: He certainly is, Cal. Beautiful use inside forward 50. You got your wish corps, Harvey Langford, Ollie Dempsey on that far wing, the Shane Warne stand side of the MCG. They are going to go head-to-head. Good to watch.
3: Dangerfield lined up against Cozzy Pickett. They shook hands. Not sure we'll see too much of them next to each other.
5: As close as they got.
3: Yes. Van Ryan shanks it off the right, sprays it. Hasn't quite got the distance.
5: He's made there, has he?
3: It touched the point post. Did it?
4: Yeah, went Ollie Dempsey's hands into the point post, into Harvey Langford's hands.
3: Yes. You've got such good eyes sitting behind me there, Lingy. Twirling ball back into play, right in front of the D's goal.
4: I'm a bit younger, Kel.
3: Oh, come on. Not even by 12 months, I think. Into the centre. It's a 50-50 ball to be picked up. Howes overruns it. It's picked up there by Langford. And he gets it to Laurie, all by foot. And now this is Cross. Paddy Cross puts it out in front of half forward. A double grabber taken by Sharp. What a season he's been able to put together. The former Brisbane line. He's too far out to score. He sends it down towards Gawn's there. In fact, it's Petty rather. Can't keep it in play. Van Ryan does. Crunching tackle on Fritch.
0: That is a great hit.
3: Fritch had to stand there and wear it, and it was Clark who came in and crunched him.
0: Oh, that I'm glad the game hasn't lost that. They're the ones. Fritch, fantastic by Fritch. Hands up and whacked him right in the ribs.
1: Forward 50 stoppage for the D's. Gawn grabs it out of the ruck, tried to link up with Cozzy. Got it to Van Ryan. Hand pass back in board to Steele. Hand pass to Cozzy. Cozzy kicks the first of the night. And the Ronaldo celebration to follow as the D's fans and the members yell, shoo, on the way through. Cozzy kicks the opener 2 minutes in. One straight six. Geelong yet to score. This is Friday night footy on ABC Sport. Geelong have touched it once, and the D's already have the first major.
4: Yeah, they've been brilliant early. That movement, Mick, from Cozzy at the stoppage. He almost got it the first time off a little Max Gawn grab, and then he was flying through. And then they were smart enough to eventually get the ball out into the corridor. I think it was a Van Ryan with the handball. It was. Quick hands from Steele. And Cozzy finished it off. Good luck, Oisin Mullen, if he's going to be moving through stoppages like that.
0: Yeah, that's where you've got to have another blocker in there. There's no sin to have two blockers, honestly, in a stoppage, particularly in the back 50.
3: Mullen has now gone to Cozzy Pickett at this centre stoppage, and it's Gawn that gets it down to Sparrow, out in front of Steele. Steele sees an open goal square, and it could bounce through. Petty touched it, tried to get his boot to it.
4: I reckon it's a point.
3: It's
4: a goal.
3: It's a point. By the naked eye, it looked like that his toe, Petty's toe, his boot, hit the Sharon after it crossed.

0: goal line, but the goal umpire is a lot closer than us up in level three at the MCG in the Great Southern in the members stand.
1: I'm with you, Kel.
0: Declared it's a goal.
2: I'm calling it a goal.
0: Really?
3: I'm with Kel. I reckon it was almost.
0: Your naked eye is no good. I had the binoculars on it.
3: We'll get this. I reckon, honestly, we'll get this one back.
0: Well, it will be reviewed, as we know. They review all goals.
3: I think the danger there, though, forget the goal. It's the ease of which Melbourne have cleared the first two balls out of the centre.
0: Smashing them out of the centre.
4: He didn't look confident, did he? Threw his head back.
0: So he got his hands to it in the goal square. The ball's trickling over, throws his boot. Instep collects it.
2: They've called it a goal.
0: They've called it a goal. It's 2-12 the D's. Geelong no score. And what would we know up here?
4: Atkins gets a kick going forward for the Cats. It's just their second touch of the night, but it's intercepted. Sparrow back the other way, back into congestion. Howe's got it out to Bowie. High up and under in the middle of the ground, Van Rooyen. Gee, the D's are hot. 18 disposals to 3. 2 goals to zip. Van Rooyen, ugly kick inside 50 for Melbourne. O'Sullivan picks it off. Got it to Edwards. Handball away to Atkins. Sweeps a hand pass to Clark. Middle of the ground. Swings a kick for Geelong out to the wing. Dempsey's got a break on Langford. Takes the mark. Now the inside 50 kick for Geelong. Dangerfield free centre half forward. Collects on the bounce. Pushes through the tackle. Got it to close. Over to Polkinghorne. Goal. Geelong in business. And that is a hot first 5 minutes here at the G. 2-1, and Jake Polkinghorne picks up where he left off last week on debut. 6-point lead for Melbourne, Friday night footy on ABC Sport with Mick and Lingy.
3: That's a big hit by Dangerfield too. He took, I think he's a bit sore.
0: He is sore.
3: But he took that hit on, and that created the goal. Polkinghorne's a very interesting player. He's not only just at the ball in the air, he's at the ball. He's just finding space. He's a very, very, right now, I'd call him a really good player.
2: The wing, again, we mentioned the Dempsey-Langford one, and the runner's just going out to Langford. So he attacked so hard when they were going forward, Melbourne. It allowed Dempsey to then get very off much goal side, and that's how they got out eventually, Geelong.
3: If you're going to defend, you defend. If you're going to, you can't play Russian roulette. Without a doubt.
0: Well, that's a beautiful leap from Edwards. Can he get it to the advantage of a teammate? Mullen fumbles it under the pressure of Cozzy. Swooping in was Atkins. Gives it to Stewart. He skies it in the centre of the ground. They all fly. Great mark by Bowie. Over Dangerfield it was as well.
3: Yeah, pushed him right under the ball legally, but
0: play on, doesn't go the required distance. The kick went to Howes. He gives it back to Bowie. This time he flares it wide. Beautiful kick. Hits up Paddy Cross. So Cross has got it right in front of the Great Southern Stand on the outer wing. Wants to play around, run around the man on the mark, which is Dempsey. Does that towards Petty. Got nudged under it. Waiting at the back was Van Rooyen. Somehow gets boot to ball. But there and crumbing it was Guthrie. And he kicks it to Blitzhoff. Cats are away through Bruin.
4: Receives a handball and off he trots. Has a bounce. Sends a kick out to Polkinghorne. Has to deal with Lever and reels in the mark.
3: Yeah, he's got more speed than Lever. Once he got that yard in front, and if the kick was a good kick, he was going to mark that.
4: Took 8 marks on debut last week. Third best ever by a Cat. Kicks inside the forward 50. Whistle on the play. Free kick Geelong. Shannon Neal's going to get it. And Max was dropping back in the hole, and yet the man behind him gave away the free.
2: He didn't need to do it, did he, Corbs?
4: It's Lucas Cook, so he was caught just Hank grabbing onto Shannon Neal, and now the shot at goal for the Geelong forward.
2: He had his skipper coming across, as Max Gorn has done so many times in his career.
3: It's a free kick every day of the week.
2: Absolutely it is, and did not need to give it away because Gorn had it covered.
4: So it's a gift for Shannon Neal, right half forward, skips in 25 out. He knocks that through. Tie game. D's the first two, Cats the next two, and after 8 minutes, we're all level. This is Friday Night Footy on ABC Sport. Mick Malthouse, Cameron Link.
3: Yeah, well, it's level everywhere. Stats-wise, there's a little variance, but that was all in the first probably 2.5 minutes where Melbourne just got so much of football. But since then, everything, there's clean winners. It's not a trench game. It's when the ball's out, the ball's out. That mark by Polkinghorne for start off, that kick needed to be perfect. It was. The kick going in was well, a test of the back line of Melbourne without, who's not down there? Turner's not down
0: Turner,
3: there.
0: Turner, yeah, he's a big loss.
3: He is a big loss, but then, that's one player, so you've just got to make up. The job's got to be done by someone else. But right now, it's an anyone's game because both sides are using the ball very well and running well.
0: Blitzarves has moved into the ruck.

0: against Gawn. Gawn palms it straight down to Sparrow. He had a fumble but got it to Cozzy. And now Pickett to Fitzgerald. He goes inside 50, up towards Petty. Got a shove in the back. Umpire says no whistle. Quick chain of hands from the Cats defenders, and the kick out wide by Guthrie goes towards Blitzarves. He can't pick it up. It's a 50-50 ball. Petty's in there. It's himself clear. Handball's over the top. Now the handball to Chandler. He gives it off to Sparrow, who's caught. Got the hands clear to Fitzgerald. He's not even looking for goal as he closes to 40. Gives it to Van Roy in the centre. Great kick career. All by himself is Tolstra. Directly in front, 40 metres out. Unselfish stuff from Van Rooyen. It was well played, and Tolstrup's going to line up for goal to put them in front after they kick the first two. Cats kick the last two, and it's two each at 12.
1: I get this kick, Wiggy, but I don't get the player who's running towards goal and wants to not have a shot on goal. Mm. Who was that?
0: Fitzgerald.
1: Oh, I don't know what the hell he was thinking of.
0: Well, he's never kicked a goal.
1: Well, he's not likely to, Kel. He doesn't look at them. He doesn't want to kick it at them.
0: Playing just his sixth game, mid-season recruit, as Tolstrup goes for goal. And he splits the middle. Just his third goal this season, Colston Tolstrup. He's a personality plus from Esperance in WA, and he likes the celebration as well. And they nudge clear again, the Ds. Three straight 18, Geelong two straight 12 after nearly 5 minutes of play.
2: Well, really good sign, Mick, from Melbourne, where Geelong brought some heat and the tackling pressure was there. They were closing on them. And a couple of times they were able to stand strong in the tackle, still get the handball away, effective disposal, and eventually they got it to a free play with the time and space and the smarts in Van Rooyen.
3: Yep.
2: To just hit up Tolstrup. Great kick across the face of goal and sets up the set shot. You're right about Fitzgerald, unfortunately. Just probably a little bit nervous, I reckon, in game number six in front of goal, feeling the heat a bit.
4: Gawn palms it down. Atkins tackled straight away by Sparrow. Talk about big improvers. What a campaign he's put together, Tom Sparrow. Free agent at season's end and plenty of interest too as Gawn palms it down. Bruin, though, for the Cats. Sharks had got it out to Humphreys. Knocks it away to Manor. And Manor retreats with his kick all the way back to Clark at centre-half back. And he swings it out to the members' wing. Finds Guthrie. Stabs a kick down the line. Mullen marks uncontested. Pickett in the vicinity as he will be all night. Swings a long kick inside the forward arc and the forward 50 arc and slides out of bounds. Boundary throw in, half forward for the Cats.
2: It's a new sort of challenge again for Oisin Mullen. Cozzy Pickett's only had the two disposals, but I dare say he's looking very dangerous. He's kicked a goal, but he's looking very dangerous in even when he hasn't quite got the ball.
0: Back into play, it's Gawn and Neil. And Demons here, last line of defence. Levers awkward little kick up to Cook, who marks uncontested in the back pocket. Gives it off to the run out there of Langford, and then he's able to give it to Rivers. Rivers is going to swing at the member side out towards Cozzy in a one-on-one with O'Connor.
2: Oh, look at that recovery. Does his damage
0: at ground level.
2: Wow.
0: He flew in the air. He's like a cat. He pounces and he picks it up. He dishes it to Laurie wide and then to Sharp. Sharp's got it right in front of the Cats bench. Wheels around, centering kick. He's got plenty of players to hit up. Sparrow, this is all too easy. Loose men everywhere inside 50 and marking it uncontested at pretty much the same spot as Tolstrup's last set shot kick. Is Chandler.
2: Gee, that ball use is dynamic, Mick.
1: But it only started because of that genius.
2: Yeah.
1: Good is Pickett.
2: That he's, recovery.
1: He's, the touch, is, it was almost like that ball was part of his hand.
2: Yeah.
1: Oh.
2: Amazing. Yeah,
1: good.
0: So Chandler, with his 16 goals this season, he is having a career best year. From directly in front, the accuracy is the issue, not the distance. And it's the first blemish of the night. So Melbourne 3-1-19, Geelong 2-12. The Ds by 7 points after 12 minutes.
4: It's a very different job again for Oisin Mullen, isn't it? The difference between Naz and Cozzy Pickett as Humphreys goes on a run, long kick up to the wing, and Lever pulls off the intercept mark.
1: So. Well, Pickett's he's a freak player because of his touch. You can keep players away from it, but if he gets that low to the ground and one touch, he doesn't give you a second chance at it.
4: Lever short to Chandler, still in the launch pad at half forward, puts it inside 50, through the hands of the intended target in Langford. The handball out from the Cats turned over. Fitzgerald had it, lost it, kick smothered. O'Sullivan to Atkins, his handball missed the target, and out it goes.
2: What?

0: throwing forward for the D's.
1: I thought Langford got a shove in the back. Did fair and square right in the middle.
2: Shocker. Actually, right in front of the umpire. The umpire put the whistle to his mouth and just didn't blow it. When they are the... They are a free kick, those ones like that.
0: D's by 7 points, 14 minutes in. De Koning a late out. Ollie Henry takes his place. The only late change from the stoppage. Cozzy again. He's got...

0: of the applause. This is unprecedented. At the 14-minute mark of the opening term.
1: You can't trust Langford for kicking, honestly. It's a shocker.
2: He misses out of the right and had Langdon. Behind. So 8-point lead for Melbourne, 3-2 to 2 straight. You're right, Mick, though. Didn't look confident at all, did he?
1: Well, he's just not a good kick. For a player who, you know, for that role he plays, no, you've got to be better than that.
0: Ruin with a couple of possessions to bring it back into play. Over to Clark. Clark's long kick down the line. Ollie Henry, the late inclusion. No Sam De Koning out there. Couldn't take the mark. Well played by Langford. He got it only as far as Warple, though, for the Cats, who sends it right to the 50, where Lever's in a better position than young Polkinghorne in his second game. He kicks it, just gets it to Bowie.
3: That Warple kick was just blazing away into a forward line. The Melbourne ball use is far superior to Geelong so far early on in this quarter.
2: Kick down the line for the D's. Latrell Pickett, the target, sandwiched in the contest. And Jack Henry punches it out in front of the benches and in front of Tim Hodges. Hodgie.
4: Corbin, just keeping an eye on Patrick Dangerfield. He's about to come back on the ground now. He's got a right calf heavily strapped. He's had a lot of work on that in the last couple of minutes. I think it was knocked. Maybe he got a corky in that big collision that led to Polkinghorne's goal. So he's clearly uncomfortable, the skipper for the Cats at the moment.
2: Thanks, Hodgie. Cats win it back on the wing. Blitz halves to Warple to Bruin. Back to Warple all by hand. Warple runs, carries, and then decides just to kick it deep inside the forward 50. Ollie Henry had his name written all over it. Leaps up and rips it down. 45-degree angle, 20 out. Oh, no, there's a free kick here. In the marking contest, a player was held out of it illegally, and the ump says, nope, that's a free kick. It's going to go to Lever.
1: I just like to see that. They just stood straight off Ollie Henry.
0: Lever floats, a real wobbler, just outside of the D50. Steals, tackled to the ground, gets his hands away. Chandler, Tolstrup, a fumble by Fitzgerald, a regather to Sparrow, who's caught by Stewart. Wraps him up, going nowhere, holding the ball. So can Tom Stewart set something up here for the Cats? He's just got it just ahead of the centre circle. Straight down the corridor he goes. Neil got his hands to it, couldn't wrap those big mitts around it. Chandler pounces, Steele's involved. Now Sparrow throws it on his left boot. It's an awkward bouncing ball, sharp on the wing. Got it in front of the members, has a bounce, wants to cut back through the corridor, has a second bounce. Cats can't catch him. Now he goes to Fritch at the top of the goal square, who marks. He snuck in behind a couple of Cats defenders who were all at sea, and Fritch is marked at the top of the goal square and will slot through the D's fourth goal of the night and get the lead out to 14 points.
3: How's the confidence that clearly Stephen King has given to his players so sharp there to just say, I'm about to be tackled, but no, I'm that confident I'm going to break it. I'm still going to have a bounce, and away I go. Beautiful kick too.
0: It's as easy as you get for Fritch. Put it in the book. The lead's 14 points. And the D's 4-2-26. Geelong 2 straight 12. Halfway through the opening term.
1: His audacity to bounce the ball with someone within tackling range. And then not only that, get tackled and hold the ball through the tackle. That's an amazing result.
0: One of the most improved players under Stephen King's development this year. He's averaging a goal a game, a little bit more. He's kicked 20 goals this season.
3: Yeah, terrific player. A couple of numbers are getting worrying if you're a Cats person, Mick. -9 contested possession and 19-7 Melbourne's way in uncontested marks. The Melbourne ball use right now is just superb and is cutting apart the Cats. They're playing beautifully.
2: Back in the middle, Ruck Shearer down. Edwards, a more telling touch probably in the end. Got it going forward, but Sparrow, first possession. Handball coughs it up. Atkins steals it. Kicks inside 50. Lever in the box seat. No marks. Bills to Tolstrup. And the D's work it out. Handball to Cook. Handball away to Howes. Kicks to halfback. Finds Sparrow. This dynamic ball movement again. Away to Fitzgerald. He kicks wide, though. Finds Langford. Langford dabs the kick over the top, but turns it over. Broken up by O'Connor. Cats back the other way. Over halfway. Handball to Dempsey. Kicks to half forward. Finds Manor. Manor gives a handball on to close. Away to Bailey Smith to finish on the run. He's missed everything.
0: Oh, you know they're a little off and out of sorts when that happens.
3: Yeah, to defend him a little, he'd run, I reckon, about 100 metres flat out to get that ball. Bit of exhaustion in that kick. But you're right. He usually finishes well. That was his first touch.
1: First possession.
0: Yeah. Wow.
1: First

0: possession. We've got 7 actual minutes, nearly 8 minutes to go.
1: Yeah. Dees by 14 points, by the way, ticking into time on in the opening term.
2: Fitzgerald rockets it out of the defensive 50. Max Gawn waiting at the back of the pack, had to bend over and was collected by a couple of cats.
3: Gee, that was, again, if Melbourne got through there, yeah, they had a wave of runners. That was gone.
2: Young Edwards up against Max, who spikes at 20 metres towards his goal. Laurie's there, collects, handballs to Steele. Steele's kick on the bounce, it's slapped down by Fritsch. Idea was there, execution wasn't. Tom Stewart's able to get it. Oh, no, Jai Clark. He's dropped an absolute sitter in the defensive 50. Stewart's there to come out and help him and save the day. And then Dempsey with a fumble. So they're just off the boil a little bit here, the Cats.
3: But it's Melbourne's pressure, Cal.
2: Yep, yep. And Dempsey's... try and pick up that awkward half volley's resulted in a stoppage inside 50 here for the D's. They lead it by 14 points.
1: Van Rooyen leaps up, knocked down though in the direction of Atkins, tumbles a kick out of defence. Oh, clean bowls a couple on the wing. Lever intercepts eventually. Handball out wide for the Demons. Finds Steele. Steele kicks in the Fritsch direction of full forward, trying to reel in the mark. Can't quite get it. Spills to Stewart. Handball to O'Sullivan, who's out of play. Boundary throw in forward pocket for the D's. Demons by 14.
2: Jack Steele's had 10 disposals.
3: Yeah, been terrific.
2: 20 minutes of footy.
0: Yeah, so he's been left. He's the one that falls out because they're after other players and they've just neglected him.
2: Deep inside 50 here for the D's. Gawn got it down to Latrell Pickett and he ran into a brick wall. It was Henry, Jack Henry. Going nowhere, Latrell.
0: That's the way you've got to hit a pack. Yeah, and sometimes you get through. It takes a good defensive play to hold up there.
2: Another stoppage, 20 metres out from the D's goal. We might have another one here because Jack's still standing up in a two-man tackle with Jack Henry and Wiltshire who had him. Here we go again. A third stoppage. Gawn tried to flick it behind him. It was a hurried kick out of there defensively. And then Lever goes at it with two fists in the air. Chandler can't gather it. Warple hemmed in against the boundary line. It's like a torpedo down the line. And a big spoil over by Cook in his second AFL game right in front of Tim Hodges. Hodgie.
4: The Cats are one down at the moment. Zach Guthrie, a cop one in the mouth. A tooth has gone through the gum.
3: Oh.
4: They've sent him down to the rooms. It looks like for stitches. The club says it's not a HIA. It's more just to look inside the mouth. So he's down in the rooms at the moment, Zach Guthrie.
1: Thanks, Hodgie. Stoppage win for the Cats. As Warple hands it to Manor, kicks wide, finds Smith, who marks and plays on. And Smith with a long kick down to half forward. Neil, the target, hands to it, no mark, and then just threw it out the back.
3: Yep.
1: An easy one for the official. And a throw, free kick for the D's.
3: That's happening across the road.
0: Yeah, that's exactly right. That's coming back.
1: Back flick pass. D's all in navy with the red chevron and the red socks. Cats in the white shorts and the blue and white hoops. The long kick to the wing. Spills down towards Atkins. Tries to wrestle free from the tackle. Did well to get out of it. Got it to Edwards. Handball away to close. Handball to Manor. Hits the volley. Inside the forward 50, but Tolstrup's there to intercept. Handball away to Lever. And again, the D's calmly settle it down. Kicks wide to halfback. Bowie marks. And Bowie's away.
2: And this is where they've been slicing them to pieces. He gives it to Laurie, who handballs to Langdon, who gives it off to Langford. He goes by foot down the line to Fritsch, marking uncontested. Loose players everywhere. Wheels around Fritsch. He's a couple of kicks out from goal. He goes up towards Jefferson. Strong hands. Wonderful mark. He honours the lead. And Jefferson, probably 10 metres in that right forward pocket, will have his first set shot of the night.
0: Well, that's what I mean about Fritsch. He also knows that the 50-metre line is not a fence. He's been very impressive today, coming right up the ground. And what it does, it creates opportunity behind you. Because the more you back, the more crowded it gets. So by coming up, you know, it just creates these holes for players like this to jump into.
2: To open up a handy lead as we close in on quarter time. Jefferson coming off his PB, 4 goals last week. This one's offline. Gawn's marked it on the line. The umpire, goal umpire, says it was over the line, in fact. So, first up miss for Matthew Jefferson. 4 goals, 1 last week he booted. And the D's lead it by 15.
1: Smith taking the kickouts now, takes some ground and then goes long up to the wing. Paul slides out the back to the advantage of Bruin. Bruin caught, cross tackles him out of play. Ump says, spin it in.
0: Ooh. Yeah, the safety of the boundary line is, I'm not sure that it's correct.
3: It's not supposed to save you like
0: no,
3: that, is
0: no,
3: it?
0: No, not like that. When you step over in the tackle, I think

0: That's a free kick.
1: Reminds me, it's a bit like Saved by the Bell in boxing, where the round ends and the guy's on the canvas.
0: Yeah, it certainly is.
1: The boundary throw in. Manor got a handball away to Adkins. Hand pass out in front of Wiltshire. He's about 70 metres out. Hooks the kick down to the 50. Uncon bounce for the Cats. It'll sit for Howes. Hand pass to Tolstrup. Handball away to Steele. Here go the Demons again off the back flank. Goes back to Lever. Lever tumbles a kick out to halfback through the legs of Sharp. He's got to go back and retrieve it, and he's got Humphreys to deal with. Gee, that's almost a throw too as he rips
2: it
1: forward.
2: Paid it. The umpire's
1: insufficient intent. It's a free kick going Geelong's way anyhow, and wow. Humphreys is going to get it left half forward.
2: No, we just saw the replay. It's a
1: throw.
2: A full-on throw.
1: Yeah.
3: So that inside 50 count is 14 to 10. This will be the 11th inside 50 for the Cats, but they trail on the scoreboard, and that's a waste of a kick from Humphreys.
2: Yeah, they're very different inside 50s as well, aren't they, Kel?
3: Yeah, went long, and it was Cook marking last line of defence.
2: It feels like Melbourne is going to score from every one of theirs, whereas Geelong, it's a little bit, we're going to kick it up high, we're going to hope someone takes a grab.
3: Cook up towards Jefferson, good spoil from behind by Jack Henry at ground level at Steele. He's been everywhere, and then the handball puts his teammate under the pump, Dangerfield, with a tackle. On Tolstrup, is it? Yes, on the bottom of that pack. So it'll be a ball up. 50 out from the Cats' goal. They trail it by 15 points. Early jump here to the Ds. Gawn was held in the ruck against Blitzarves. It'll be a free kick to Max Gawn. Sam De Koning the late out. Ollie Henry the late in.
1: The Ds by 15. This is Friday Night Footy on ABC Sport, and that's a big rainbow drop punt from Max into the middle of the ground. Hand on it from Humphrey, spills to O'Sullivan, breaks the tackle, hurried kick forward of halfway, close, and Bowie in a tangle. It's not going to be paid for close. And chance for the Ds to get a few numbers back. Middle of the G, kicks inside the forward 50 for Geelong, and Neil just easily breaks free of Cook and takes the mark right half forward. He'll kick from about 30 out. And Lucas Cook knows he's got a battle on his hands tonight. The 22-year-old in his second game.
0: So that's not a good matchup.
2: No, so Geelong loved that matchup. He's nearly had a couple of them, Neil, but he needed help there. Well, Lever was in position. Lever could have flown and
0: come over the top. Exactly.
2: You've got to understand your teammates playing in his second game. Smash the ball over the boundary line.
1: So Neil skips in, a chance for him to double up in the opening term. He does just that. Kicks truly and trims the deficit.
0: I don't know why they don't use McDonald. I mean, I just don't get... It's okay to throw kids in deep end, but you've got to also work out the deep end is how deep.
2: Yeah.
0: And this is a deep, this is one too far.
1: 4-3-27, Melbourne. Geelong move to 3-18. 2 minutes to go in the opening term. D's by 9.
3: And he's giving away 6 centimetres and about...
0: Well, that's one of the reasons.
3: 10 kilos? Yeah.
0: And that's the second reason. You're not allowed to talk weight, are we?
3: No.
2: No, so, but let's go. He's a lot stronger. Yes. Let's put it that way. But so that's where Shannon Neal's got to identify. Clear
0: and Geelong.
2: You get me the ball. I've got this matchup.
0: Yeah.
2: But you're right. I think Melbourne need to then roll it over a little bit.
0: Well, so, pretty experienced player there.
3: Neal's kicked 2 goals of their 3, and now he's in the ruck up against Gawn. Gawn straight in front of Sparrow, but he's got Bailey Smith to get rid of. No one wants to pick
2: great
3: it up.
2: Great strength by Sparrow.
3: Yeah, and he got the little toe poke away, but it went the Cat's way. Wiltshire's able to get it. Gives it to Bruin. He stabs the pass down to Dangerfield. Fumbled it. Bit of pressure from Howes from behind, and Dangerfield right near the boundary line. Thought he'd collected it. It almost bounced off those big muscles in that big chest and over the boundary line for a throw-in 55 around for the Cats.
2: That kick by Bruin is as good as you get.
0: All he had to do is put his hand on it.
1: Max grabs it out of the ruck. That's Gawn. Got it away towards Steele. His hand pass a turnover. Blitz arms for Geelong. Handball back to Smith. Kicks inside 50. Ollie Henry flies for the footy. No mark. And a pack of 3 or 4. Ball hits the deck. Bowie scoops it up for Melbourne. Handball back to Langdon. Handball away to Howes. Surge kick up to the wing. Connor O'Sullivan leaping over the back. No mark. Falls down to Petty. Handball to Latrell. 3 bounces. 4 bounces down to the 50. Has a fifth. Latrell for the finish. Misses.
0: Oh, he had someone absolutely running rapid goal. Bad play.
1: It was a proper breakaway. Shut the gate. Goal that beckoned for him. And Latrell Pickett misses on the run. Melbourne by 10. 29 gone. Opening term.
2: Or the bloke he ignored has barbecued a few of his teammates.
0: Well, he has, but he could have run a bit further, and two, kicked the ball just over the top to a player running in the open goal. That's very selfish.
3: Now the Cats looking to go end.

0: to end, working around the Great Southern Stand. Ollie Henry was involved. The Bruin kick was low. Dangerfield's been paid the mark.
1: He's not judging the ball well, Dangerfield.
0: It wheels around those big legs, those big thighs. Go all the way for a goal.
1: Oh, there's a free kick though, Cal.
0: Oh, Dangerfield, it was a low, low kick. And
2: what's the free kick for?
1: Against Shannon Neal on Jake Lever, I think, Mick. Well, that's certainly what was paid. Didn't see much there.
0: On the edge of the square. That is not a free kick. Was it Polkinghorne?
1: No, it's
0: or
1: Neal.
0: It's Neal. A little shove in the back of Jake Lever. It's a little ticky touchwood.
3: So Dees trying to clear the defensive arc. It's still in there for the moment. Bowie got a hand pass away to Howes, then to Cook. He dishes it off to Langdon. Search kick up the wing, and Jack Henry is there to pick it off right on the bell. So that'll do us through one. A highly entertaining start. Melbourne 4-4-28. They lead Geelong 3-18. It is a 10-point buffer for Melbourne. They have led all night so far, having kicked the first two goals in the opening 2 minutes. Geelong responded with the next two to tie the game before the Demons then have powered away to kick the last two goals, or two of the last three. Kick the next two from that point, 4-4-3. And Shannon Neal's just knocked through his second. So two for Neal, one for Jay Polkinghorne, and for the Dees, who are on top, one each for Tolstrup, Fritsch, Cozzy Pickett, and Harrison Petty. Cozzy kicked the first of the night, for those of you keeping up with such things. Friday night footy on ABC Sport. Tim Hodges on the boundary. Hodgie.
4: Corbin, just wanted to ask Lingy about Mitch Edwards, what sort of tank he has. He had two long stretches on the bench in the opening term. It took a while to get up off the pine, to be honest, when that siren sang at the end of the first quarter. I just wonder, they've already sent Neal and Blitzavs through the ruck against Gorn. How long can Edwards go against Gorn before he completely blows up? It already looks like he's starting to.
1: Yeah, it's a great question. He does have a good tank. Yes, he's a wonderful athlete, but it is even a different question again to say, can you have a good tank plus wrestle with arguably the greatest ruckman ever for an entire game? That wears you down, and then your aerobic capacity struggles and you can't get across the ground. He is in for a good sleep tonight, no matter what, Mitch Edwards. He will be exhausted at the end of this one.
3: Something else for us, Hodgie?
4: And you can see Zach Guthrie, he's still bothered. He's heading down to the rooms for the second time in 10 minutes. He copped a knock. It got him right on the jaw during that first term. I think some teeth went through the gums, and they sent him down. And the club said that it definitely wasn't a HIA. It was for stitches. But he's clearly still bothered by it and has gone down to the rooms for a second time. So that's a watch for the Cats. But they're missing so many superstars already. They don't need Zach Guthrie down in the rooms or out of this game.
3: Off the SMS, because I can't whine about a jumper clash, Tolstrup just went to tap the badge, but there's no Melbourne Football Club badge on the jumper. When did that disappear? From Robin Greensboro. So he's basically celebrated by pulling the jumper, but no badge. So I think maybe Colton found that out in real time. Hate to say it, Mick, but Langdon's kicking is much improved. Go the Dees.
5: Yeah, that was evident tonight.
3: From Georgie at the G.
5: Well, he missed by about... I'll give him 8 metres he missed by.
3: Mick's still a holdout. G'day, guys. Phil, normally I would say, yeah, go the Demons against the Cats, but the Dees are irritating me with the ladder. So go the Cats. So that would make sense, depending on where your rooting interests lie. Dees by 10 points. Back with the thoughts of Lingy and Mick in just a moment. This is Friday Night Footy on ABC Sport.
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3: 50 stoppage for the Dees. Gorn grabs it out of the ruck, tried to link up with Cozzy, got it to Van Rooyen, hand pass back in board to Steele, hand pass to Cozzy. Cozzy kicks the first of the night. And the Ronaldo celebration to follow as the Dees fans and the members yell, shoo, on the way through. Dempsey's got a break on Langford, takes the mark. Now the inside 50 kick for Geelong. Dangerfield free centre half forward, collects on the bounce, pushes through the tackle, got it to close, over to Polkinghorne, goal. Geelong in business.
0: Sharp on the wing, got it in front of the members, has a bounce, wants to cut back through the corridor, has a second bounce, Cats can't catch chip. Now,

0: goes to Fringe at the top of the goal square. Who marks? He snuck in behind a couple of Cats defenders.
1: It's as easy as you get for Fritsch. Put it in the book.
2: Close and Bowie in a tangle. It's not going to be paid for close. Middle of the G. Kicks inside the forward 50 for Geelong. And Neil just easily breaks free of Cook and takes the mark right half forward. He'll kick from about 30 out. So Neil skips in. A chance for him to double up in the opening term. He does just that.
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2: The Dockers, by the way, they play the West Coast Eagles tonight. If you want to find a full call of that game, which is just underway, you can find it through the ABC Listen app. So just look out for the AFL and AFL extra buttons. You can toggle between the two calls, either Derby 63 or us here at the MCG. We're a quarter in. Melbourne by 10 points. Cameron Ling, Mick Malthouse on ABC Sport.
5: Well, Mick, it felt like in that first quarter that the Demons were going to have a lead of well in excess of 10 points. They were playing some brilliant football and their ball use was just outstanding, and Geelong didn't really have an answer for it. They were able to win the contest pretty well. Jack Steele was probably the main one who was leading the way there, and I think at one stage it was plus 13. Ended up only plus 5, so later on in the quarter, Geelong got it back a little bit. But on the back, when they did win the contest and they started changing the angles and pinging it around with their ball use, geez, they looked good.
6: Fantastically. The only downside, if I had to say, look, I think the Melbourne forward line is far more functional than what it has been the last 3 or 4 years. It's open, it gives players are prepared to come outside it, and there's a lot more space. And there's a lot more space because of speed. But at the end of the day, Melbourne have still had 30 more possessions, but no net gain inside front 50.
5: Mm. But as in total number of...
6: Total inside 50. Yeah. I think it's 15 each.
5: Yeah.
6: But on the same token, Melbourne have scored 8 times out of 50.
5: Yeah.
6: And Geelong only scored three.
5: Yeah.
6: So there's a relevance there, but what will happen... I understand that... Look, when you consider it, and I know that they're free kicks. I know they're free kicks, and the free kicks are free kick. But reality is there's been two paid to Melbourne when both goals... Well, one was marked in the goal square and Paddy Dangerfield put one over the top. So I don't think the game is a great deal different than what... I think Melbourne have to assert themselves on the scoreboard more than just by numbers on the ground.
0: Here we go into the second term. The ball up. Neither ruck got it. Bailey Smith picked it up, handballed it to Atkins, to Close. Close drives it inside 50, up towards Polkinghorne. Couldn't take the mark. Atkins hits it hard, the pack. His handball tried to go over the top to Neil, but Cook was there and he's caught.
6: Wow.
0: The umpire says it'll be a ball up.
6: Was it around the neck or it was holding the ball?
0: Well, a nervous moment for Lucas Cook in his second game. Tossed in the air. Gorn is there. Edwards tried to trap it. It bumbles around. Close. Oh, he's trapped it beautifully. One-handed, and then he kicked it into the goalpost.
6: It's stiff. That was brilliant. Brilliant
0: trap was brilliant. Pirouette, spins out of trouble, threw it on the boot, and it dribbled into the goalpost. First score of the second term. It's the D's by 9 points. And it's Bowie that brings it back into play. Kick up towards the wing.
5: Oh, Pickett's out here.
0: Sharp's there.
5: Over.
0: Petty, unkind bounce. Couldn't trap it. In the end, he had to tackle O'Connor and tackle him to the turf. He did.
5: Yeah, and with O'Connor there, even if he was going to get caught holding the ball, you'd accept that. Because Latrell Pickett was gone if that ball squeezed out.
2: Blitz halves, first touch on it, spills out to Latrell Pickett. Got a hand pass going forward. Mullen collects and rolled over in the crocodile roll by Sparrow immediately. Umpire tosses it up. Gorn grabs it out of the ruck. Tried to feed a handball forward. Sparrow collects the loose footy, turns, kicks off his left down to half forward. Pack competes, including Petty. Offhand, spills to Laurie. D's keep it. Handball to Tolstra. Back to Laurie. Laurie puts it out in front of Langford. Strong contested one-on-one mark competing with Dempsey. And Harvey Langford, he's a long kick of the footy. Doesn't mind his prospects from out there. He's going to pass it now. And dropping inside 50, Lucas Cook, the second gamer, takes the mark.
5: Just snuck down nicely. Saw a little bit of an open forward 50 there, and the Cats were slow to adjust.
0: He made his debut, Corbin, here against the Bombers a couple of weeks ago and had the broken cheekbone, I think it was. So it's his second game. The only other time he's been to the MCG, he was the Crows mascot on Grand Final Day 2017 and he ran out with the Crows as a kid.
2: How about that as a backdrop? Six quarters into his AFL journey, he's kicked one with a lot that's floated through from behind.
0: I tried to set that up beautifully from a kid's mascot running out on grand final day to kicking goals at the G.
2: You couldn't have done your part anymore.
0: Oh, let us down.
2: Beautiful setup. 10-point lead for the D's, 2.5 minutes into the second.
0: So Cats with possession now. It's Bruin that hoicks it high. Big pack, big players. Dangerfield off hands, kicks it into space. Just tries to gain the territory. Langford's tackled by Polkinghorne. Or rather, Howes it was. My apologies. Tackled.
5: It was good by Polkinghorne. So we were worried because he grabbed an arm, as you do. You don't want him to dispose of the ball. But then just before he hit the ground, just let go of it. Just as he's about to go over the boundary line. You've seen the players adjust to that now, I think, better than ever.
0: Boundary throw in right in front of the interchange gates, and Smith teams up with Dangerfield. Smith the handball to Patrick. Patrick the kick down the line. Cook's there, dispossessed. Howes, happy to see it over with a handball going towards Bowie. Was that deliberate?
5: No, it was last touch.
0: Oh, was it last touch?
5: Yeah, because it was a handball.
0: Right, okay. So Brad Close has got the free. He's 60-odd out. He's right up against the boundary. He's just going to put it into the hot spot. He's going to ask them to run and jump. And Neil was the only one that did.
5: Yeah, they love that matchup.
0: Goodness me.
6: Yeah, no, Max Gorn was certainly edged out of it. But nonetheless, the man on him has to be under his shoulder. And right now, Cook's got...
0: Gorn is livid.
5: Yeah.
6: Oh, it doesn't matter.
5: Anyone who got a 50-metre penalty against them for dissent all those years ago...
0: I know.
5: They'd be looking at that thinking, what on earth?
0: Threw his arms up and verbally abused. Sorry, Mick. Here we go. Newell's lining up for his third in the matchup with Cook. Only 20 metres out. He pokes that through and he's got three. And it's back to a 4-point ball game. Cats claw their way back into it after an early opening by the D's. It's 4-5-29 to 4-1-25. Not even five gone in the second term.
5: Now, it was Grindmeyer's first on Gorn, and then Mitch Edwards pretty much blocked him out as well. So Max Gorn's certainly got a case, to be argued, and allowed Shannon Neal to run and jump and take that almost uncontested mark in the end. But I didn't think you were allowed to just charge at an umpire and start yelling at them.
6: Not like
5: when the dissent rule came in. But who knows?
0: I think the fingers went up to the eyes, didn't they? As if to say, have a proper look. Threw his arms up, turned around and really... Yeah. Verbally abuse the umpire.
2: Not a spectacular look either, is it, for the game?
0: No.
2: I mean, whatever we think of the dissent rule and the penalty attached to it.
6: Well, especially if some get away with it and some don't, Corbin. It's you can't have it.
2: Gorn grabs it out of the ruck. Long kick inside the forward 50. Humphreys camped underneath it. Spills the mark. Now he's under pressure. Almost coughed it up. Handball out to Bruin, who's tackled and the ball up. Centre-half forward now for the D's.
6: So the umpire, we're just getting back to that. The umpire should have just called it straight away and that's the end of it.
0: Absolutely.
6: Because I don't know if there was a free kick there anyway.
2: Gorn wins a hit out. Smith, though, gets the clearance up to the wing. Bouncing footy out in front of Dangerfield, who gets himself in front of Howes. Wins the ball, gives it to Dempsey, and he's away. He's got plenty of toe. Takes two bounces, gets to 70 out. Hurried on the kick inside 50. Slides past his intended target. And Bowie intercepts half or back pocket. Got it away to Lever, almost a throw. Zipped it out to Tolstrup. Tolstrup, he's lost it. Polkinghorne, clever, wins it back. Close, handball away to Adkins, who goals. How about that? Geelong's in front for the first time tonight. And Jade Polkinghorne, who had to trap the footy and then got it out to Close, which led to the goal in just his second game. He's got his fingerprints all over that major. 5-1-31 Geelong, Melbourne 4-5-29. The Cats by two, first lead change of the night. Half a dozen minutes into the second term, Tim Hodges on the boundary.
4: Corbin, just an update on Zach Guthrie, back from the rooms. Interestingly, during that quarter time break when he went down to the rooms for a second time, the AFL doctor was actually called to go down, which normally means they need a bit of advice down there. I just wonder whether he needs some dental work during the week. He might have some missing teeth after that earlier clash. But the good news, probably not for his dental bill coming, but the good news, he's back out on the field.
6: This is running true to last night's game. Adelaide dominating, and they're just slowly but surely, and Geelong are smart enough to work their way back in games like this.
0: Suddenly under siege, and they're winning it out of the centre. Dangerfield, Hoitney handball up to Edwards, and the running ruckman bombed it long. No one could mark it at the top of the goal square. It was McDonald back there who fumbled it, and now a stoppage. Tolstrup in a little wrestle there with Grindmeyer. Still got it locked inside 50 here, Geelong. All one-way traffic in this second term.

0: easily. Down to Howes. Wasn't a great kick. Puts his teammate under pressure in Young Cross. And then the kick out of the defensive 50 up towards the wing. Petty played for a push in the back. Umpire wasn't falling for it. Jack Henry in a one-on-one is able to gather and go back to Guthrie. He goes sideways to O'Sullivan.
1: I'm glad you said that, Cal. I reckon Petty did put that on. Too much mayo on that. You hold your ground or you move.
0: O'Sullivan on the wing up towards Gorn. He had position A, but slapped down by Blitzarves, made a contest of it, and then Blitzarves, good second effort with a tackle on the D's player, Howes. So a ball up. 55 out from the Cats' goal.
2: Cats in front narrowly. First time tonight. Gorn pumped it down to Cozzy Pickett, and his hand pass picked off. Taken by Edwards, who's ragdolled in a tackle by Sparrow. We'll have another stoppage.
0: And that move has been made. You've seen Tom McDonald go to Shannon Neal now.
3: Yeah, had to. Oh. Had to. Neal was thinking.
1: It was a quarter too late.
3: Yeah, get it into me.
2: Gorn wins the hit out. Ball sits up here, though, for Blitzarves of the Cats. Somehow got boot to ball, turns it over. Hand pass from Howes over his head. Found Cross against the boundary line. And Humphreys bangs bodies, takes him out of play. Boundary throw in between wing and half forward for Geelong.
1: What Geelong have done, they've closed the game up. Melbourne now haven't got the space. And the reason why Melbourne was so dominant early, they had massive space, didn't capitalise, 4-4, didn't capitalise. But now, and they don't mind a hard ball, Melbourne, but they can't move.
0: Dangerfield handballing to Atkins, but he's going nowhere. It has become a real slugfest now. Hard ball to win. Polkinghorne was able to gather it, and then he was tackled to the turf.
3: And to back up what Mick's saying, look at the bodies they've thrown around it. So Atkins, Warple, Dangerfield. Yeah. Blitzar's in the ruck, Mullen. So they've gone what you'd call their heavy setup. Their big, strong bodies around the ball.
0: Ozzie Pickett went for a fresh air. He missed it. Atkins picked it up, but Langford's there. Good smother and gather, and then kicks down the line to a one-on-one. Van Rooyen it is with the double grabber.
3: Well done.
0: Out marks O'Sullivan. He wheels around. He goes long. Fritch is there in position A. Couldn't take the mark. He wins the free kick against Guthrie. Oh, it's another ticky touchwood one, but it's going to be paid, and Fritch will line up for his second.
1: That, you've got to be able to contest the football. Yes, his arm went across his chest, but it didn't hold him back. But no. All rules have got to be the same around the ground. Can't be just in front of goal.
0: Bailey Fritch, 22-9 coming in tonight. He's already kicked one, so he's got 23-9. He's only 25 metres out. 45-degree angle, and he hits the post. Goodness. So they've gone into their shells suddenly. Contest has really flipped. Been flipped on its head at quarter time. And the Cats lead it by one after Melbourne led by 10 at the first change.
2: D's one goal, six last seven scoring shots. As Geelong bring it out of defence, Bruins kick up to Guthrie. Hand pass back to Bruin. Got a handball down the wing for O'Sullivan. He feeds it to Mullen. Mullen's handball inside turned over. Petty gives it to Cozzy Picker. They're sweating on him straight away. Handball away to Tolstrup. Kicks wide for Harvey Langford, who marks and plays on. Sends it down to half forward. Ball slides past his intended target. Fritch is there at half forward to collect. Dabs it into the pocket, and Laurie hugs it to his chest. Left forward pocket.
3: That's the way to just get the momentum back your way if you're Melbourne. So Geelong trying to get through, giving that extra handball. But Melbourne, they kept their nerve. They kept the pressure coming up and eventually turned it over. And once they turned it over, they were on everywhere.
2: Laurie's going to hook it across the body and pops it through. Turns the lead around. D's back on top. And finally, one through the major opening. After a wayward few minutes either side of quarter time, Melbourne by 5 points, 5-6. Geelong 5-1. We're a dozen minutes now into the second term. This is Friday Night Footy on ABC Sport.
3: And Melbourne, just in the last minute, Nick, the contested ball has just crept up again into their favour. It was pretty even. Geelong with their nose in front a little bit to start this second term. Right. Now 19-15.
4: Yep.
3: So that's probably been the last 3 minutes of play. There's been a number of ground balls for the D's. Winning that, turning it into play like that where they get that good mark inside forward 50. That's their game. They must build it on that.
1: And tackles 8-14 this quarter. I don't know if they record them in the first quarter. 8-14, though, that's pretty significant.
3: Boys.
0: Gorn wins it straight down to Cozzy. Good pressure from behind by Mullen. Dribbles, though, to Chandler from 50. He goes long and he's offline.

0: line.
1: Gee, that was threatening out of the middle, Cal.
0: Oh, when he just bangs it 10 metres towards Cozzy and says, one-on-one, O'Shea, Mulling and Cozzy, good luck. D's by six.
2: Humphreys brings it into Guthrie. Sounds like a gruesome night already for him. He's going to get a 50 here as Cross run into protected zone. In the end, the advantage is taken by Stewart. He's on the run. Took three bounces down the southern wing. Kicks inside 50. Polkinghorne lands on his chest. And the young man marks it right half forward.
3: Well, he's in the right spot. This is what I love about this kid. He's not intimidated by the occasion, the ground. He just gets in the right spots.
1: So, Mick, here at this contest, so Max Gorn was just momentarily taking the Shannon Neal matchup. So yeah. Now McDonald's gone back to him. So they're the one he's worried about. They've identified.
3: Yep.
1: Neal's on fire. He's got the advantage whenever he plays on Cook. We're just going to shut him down and not let him get a run at the footy.
2: After 2 years in the VFL, got his debut last week. Jay Polkinghorne on the back of 2 goals, 3 on debut. He's kicked a rocket there. It's gone a long way, but he's missed everything. Out on the full. He's got his own connection in this game, Kel, with his childhood neighbour.
0: Yes, they grew up both. Cade Chandler on the opposition grew up on the Eyre Peninsula. Their farms were right next to each other, only 13 k's away in Curra, I believe it's called.
2: How's that? So regional South Australia?
0: Yeah, well, right near the border, close to the border of WA.
3: That's right, wow. Kel.
0: Yeah.
3: That far.
2: Mm. So grew up next to each other. And then next-door neighbours in regional South Australia, now they're here at the G on a Friday night. Amazing.
3: That's like the moon.
0: Exactly.
3: That's how far it is.
0: Exactly. Talk about the definition of off the beaten track. And they were next-door neighbours, and here they are. Chandler playing against him. All right, it's held up on the outer side, so it'll be a ball up in the air. We are 14 minutes into the second term. It is Melbourne by 6 points.
1: Maxi Gorn's just popped that one about 8 rows back.
0: And so it'll be a free kick to Bailey Smith.
1: He was just wrestled the Mark Blitzarves out of the ruck. And you can tell Gorney's just sensing this. He's like, I need to stamp my authority on this game. Threw it on the boot, but unfortunately for him, just went a bit wayward.
0: He hits up Ollie Henry. Fitzgerald running with Bailey Smith at the moment in towards Gorn, and it's knuckled over by the Demons defenders. So the first quarter open, free-flowing. The D's in complete control. Probably should have led by more than 10 at the first change. And now they've clogged it up, the Cats. They've hit back. Inside 50. And it's the Cats' chance to score. Mullen picks it up, delivers beautifully to Close. Directly in front, 40 metres out. And he'll have a set shot at goal. In fact, it was Manor rather than Mullen.
1: It was Cal, and it was a superb kick.
0: So clever.
1: He didn't have much room to work in. He had to turn his opponent around and then hit up Brad Close amongst a sea of Demons defenders. Great kick.
0: So Close directly in front to draw it level halfway through the second term. He celebrates before the Sharon even crosses the goal line. And then he turns, he doesn't even high-five or touch a teammate, he sprints to the bench. So at the 15-minute mark of the second term, we are all level. Melbourne led by as much as 14 in the first. Cats led by as much as 11 in the second. And we are all tied up. Although the crowd, we've got to say, is it feels a little muted. It's not a massive crowd. Probably around, how many would we say about here tonight?
3: No, I couldn't tell you. It seems like there's as many Geelong as there are Melbourne, put it that way.
1: 40, is that too many?
0: Hodgie, what's the latest on the crowd down there? It feels very quiet.
4: Yeah, I mean, Lingy would know the Geelong supporters better than us. I'm not sure there were too many confident Cat supporters willing to travel up the highway to come tonight. So, yeah, the Demons were hoping for 48,000. It is well below that.
2: Gorn grabs it out of the ruck, then darts away with it. Long kick inside 50. Petty, the target, spills it. Bounces off his chest. Jack Henry just whacks it away for Geelong. Into the path of Bruin. He's got to move it hurriedly. Does so. And now Humphreys can't quite collect. Inadvertently sockers it out of play. Lasso free. It's going Melbourne's way. And Joel Fitzgerald, who's one of 12 mid-season picks to have made an impact already.
1: Oh, nice.
2: Gives it to Fridge. That is a dart. Like a heat-guided missile onto the chest of Petty, who marks in the right forward pocket. Exactly where he wanted to kick it.
3: He did. It's a difficult kick, though, this. Right footer. Unless he's paired, he's going to go right foot.
2: You were praising Fritch earlier, who spent time on the wing this year. He actually played in defence last week when

0: Turner got hurt late in the game.
1: Yeah, well, so that'd be new to him.
0: I was about to say, he's tried everything this year, Bailey Fritch.
1: Yeah, well, he's improved. Yeah. There's no question about that.
0: Had a great year. Signed a new deal earlier this month. So here's Petty's effort right in front of the Melbourne race. Tough kick. Not for him.
1: Wow.
0: Straight through it goes. And Melbourne put their nose back in front. And what has been a seesawing second term. A second for Petty, 6-7 to 6-1. 18 minutes gone in the second term. Friday night footy on ABC Sport. A one-goal lead for the Demons.
2: So here's a little chance for Mitch Edwards for Geelong to just get a bit of reprieve. So Max Gawn's come to the bench. He took that last ball out of the centre clearance so easily. We were saying before, Mick, that Shannon Neal was feeling it with his matchup down the Cats' end of the ground. Max Gawn's thought to himself, I got this kid, and he's starting to completely take over the game. Now he needs his little rest, so it's Van Rooyen who goes up. Edwards needs to compete strongly here while Gawn's having a bit of time on the pine.
1: Yeah, well, Van Rooyen will jump, but his direction might be a little bit wayward because his first effort is going to be his jumping. There it is.
3: Yeah, he's out-jumped by Edwards there, and then Edwards toe pokes it, hacks it out of the air to centre-half forward. Wilkshire couldn't control it. Manor overruns it. It bobbles around before Bowie controls it. Fitzgerald gave it back to Bowie. He wasn't looking. He loses his balance. Good effort in there by McDonald. And now it comes out towards Manor. Manor, his eyes light up. It's an open goal square. This will bounce through for a goal. What an opportunistic goal. It bobbled around at centre-half forward before it flicked out to the side. And a small number seven pounced and booted it from outside 50. Kept it low and it skidded through. And we're all tied up again. Geelong 7-1-43. Melbourne 6-7-43. 20 minutes gone in the second term.
1: He's not only an opportunist, man. If he sees the goals and he can see 20 players in front of him, if he can see the goal screen, it's free.
4: Yep.
1: It's a smart play.
2: He'll back his skill in, won't he?
1: Yep. He backs his skill. Not only backs his skill, he backs his depth of kicking. So there's no sin in that.
2: Mick, they needed to win a contest or two Geelong across the half forward. So Grimewise hasn't touched the footy yet in this game. Zero disposals. Ollie Wiltshire, the other small high half forward, has only had the two disposals. So they've been really well held.
0: All square again, back in the middle. No clean takeaway in the end. Smith got a hand pass out, but went straight to Fitzgerald. Melbourne with it. Handball to Van Rooyen. Van Rooyen long kick towards Petty and Jack Henry. Jack Henry spoils. The ball lands underneath Jefferson in all of that, who's locked up by Stewart, and the ball up. Half forward for the D's. Clear night, albeit a cold one. Temperature dropping to single digits during game time. Had some scattered showers, but they were before the start of play. From the ball up. Half forward for the D's. Picked off, though, by the Cats. Stewart, handball to Bruin. His hand pass out of play. Off hands and a boundary throw-in. Half forward for Melbourne. There was a late change coming in, too. So Sam DeConey missed with illness, and Ollie Henry took his place. And since we've started, the D's have played from in front most of the game, but a seesawing second term sees it all square.
3: Van Rooyen grabs it out of the ruck. Bailey Smith knocks it out of his hands. Plenty of players involved, piling on top. Van Rooyen handballs off to Laurie, centres the kick. This is Latrell Pickett, still inside the square, sees the lead. It needed to be pinpoint to Chandler. Brilliant spoil from behind from O'Connor. Spills the way down here of Howes it was, who handballs off to Laurie. And Laurie on the outside of the boot, just a bit of a snap, flying shot. On the outside of the right boot, 20 metres out directly in front, misses to the left. Melbourne by one.
0: Guthrie into Manor. Mark's in the back pocket. He sat out the last quarter last week, linking in the game we did with that hamstring concern, but he's A-OK. He tests it out, goes on a jog, sells a dummy to cross, and then kicks the halfback for O'Connor.
2: It's amazing that same game, Corbs. Grime Myers, with about 25 touches and three goals, was, I think, got the two votes for the night. Has not touched it.
0: Amazing. Possessionless in the opening quarter, and now the first 21 and a half minutes of the second term, still hasn't seen it. Well, that's a dangerous kick. Bruin trying to link up with Clark off the back flank. Clark does well. Got it to Guthrie. Drilled in the tackle by Jefferson, but it's high. And Guthrie with a bailout free kick, back edge of the centre square. 1 point lead for Melbourne. Short kick to Manor. Middle of the ground. Manor chips it down to half forward. Here he is right on cue. Myers with his first possession of the night. Swings it out to right half forward for Jack Henry. 55 metres out, lays it up, top of the goal square, whistle. Ball hits the deck, comes down Geelong's way. Ollie Wiltshire hooks it through for a goal.
2: There was immediate reaction, though, Corbs, of a touch here.

0: This will be reviewed.
1: And the Cats are back in front on the back of that major. Wiltshire celebrates it.
2: Tom McDonald's convinced it's touched his upper arm.
0: Yeah, and even Wiltshire's face, I reckon he's thinking this is coming back.
1: Okay, 22 and a half minutes gone in the second. If the goal stands, it's a five-point lead for Geelong. Friday night footy on ABC Sport. Meanwhile, over in Perth, it's quarter time in the Derby, and it's a one-point lead for West Coast. So the Eagles lead the Dockers there by a point at quarter time.
0: I don't reckon put this one in your book, Corp, so you don't have to bring the white out back out. I reckon this will be recalled.
1: He went straight away, didn't he, Tom McDonald? To point into his hands. Simply touches the goal umpire does.
0: Yeah, umpire's stopped here. He's not going to ball it up. I'd be shocked if this is not.
1: Yep. There we go. So the flags are crossed. And this is touched. Good pick up, Lingy. Right on the spot. So no goal for Ollie Wiltshire. Still counts as a behind, of course, which means the game is tied again. Third different occasion this quarter that we've had scores level. So it is Melbourne who are going to lead the game. It's Melbourne who are 6-8-44. They were leading the game. Obviously, the behind means Geelong progressed to be 7-2-44. And we're all square, Kelp. 24 minutes gone in the second term, 44 points apiece.
2: Six to the D's and seven to the Cats. It's very 6-7 for that new generation, although my daughter tells me now that that's very for the only old people to say.
0: Yeah, you're not allowed to say that.
2: No, you can't. Cool. It was a good mark taken by Guthrie in the centre of the ground as the Demons were going forward. So he's kicked it into the bullseye where Warple takes it in front of Cozzy Pickett. He flares it wide to Bruin. And now by himself is Clark, marking at half forward. They're pushing and they're probing here, the Cats. He keeps it low on the bounce. It goes the way of O'Connor. On the left, it was an awkward-looking kick and it falls short. And McDonald takes the mark in front of Blitzarves. He's got the run of Bowie looping around behind him. He gives it, accepts the handball, and then he kicks out wide. But he's given it straight to the opposition. And O'Sullivan, that then quickly goes inside 50. Latrell Pickett does well, hustling. Wiltshire handballs back to Atkins. It comes back here to O'Sullivan. His second kick inside 50 is a high one towards Neil. Umpire's blown his whistle and it's a free kick going to Neil against McDonald. Yeah, one-on-one contest.
0: Yeah, big lock of his
3: got
0: arm,
3: his arm
0: wasn't
3: got
0: it?
3: His arm.
0: Yeah.
3: Got his arm.
0: Tom McDonald's trying to argue, well, he was trying to fend me off with that one arm, which is good forward craft. That's what they're taught to do. But if you lock that arm away, the umpire's going to use that as a cue. They are looking for any excuse to pay them tonight, Mick, up in that forward line.
2: 23-year-old has been a huge presence up forward. His career high is 5 goals. He's lining up for his fourth before halftime. Directly in front and he's on. Goal number 4 for Neil and the Cats are in front now by 6 points. And a real arm wrestle unfolding here at the MCG Friday night footy on ABC Sport. 8-2-50 accuracy, important. Melbourne 6-8-44, a 6-point lead with 5 minutes to play before halftime.
0: Mick, I had to chuckle a little bit just before in the build-up to that free kick to Shannon Neal. Connor O'Sullivan got the ball here and it was play on. And for a moment there, I reckon he thought, I'm going to take on this guy and step him because he kind of had him committed. Yeah, and then he looked and he saw not one picket, but two pickets and thought, I'm just kicking the hell out of this ball.
3: That's exactly right.
0: I don't want any
3: and they
0: face
3: got to him quick, didn't they? Interestingly enough, Melbourne, the first quarter, 113-84. This quarter, Geelong, nearly 20 possessions in front. And that's the difference.
1: Gorn hooks it down behind. Cozzy Pickett, hand pass away to Sparrow. Kicks to half forward. Oh, Stewart back with the flight. Trademark, courageous mark.
3: Great mark.
1: And Tom Stewart, the 5-time All-Australian, swings it wide to Connor O'Sullivan, who's getting more licence and more freedom down back. Long kick up to half forward. Gorn tries to kill it. Can't. Kept alive by Close. Handball to Dangerfield. Hand pass forward to Polkinghorne. Polkinghorne settles on the run. Behind. Wrong side of the post from the left forward pocket. Geelong by 7 points. It's their biggest lead tonight. Three different lead changes in the second term. A 7-point lead for the Cats.
3: Now just watching Dangerfield. Yeah. I reckon he's...
0: You reckon he's done something?
3: Oh, it just looks like it's his adductor.
2: Strong mark.
3: Really holding his groin adductor area.
2: Rivers got the kick in a one-on-one. It was a wonderful mark by Cross. And they're still going now through Langdon. Oh, his kick's been smothered by Stewart, who's going to keep it in play. collect the Sharon, send it back inboard. Target was Manor, went over his head. D's with the numbers. McDonald fires it out to Jack Steele, who kicks down the line and sharp. Couldn't take the mark. Was brilliant pressure from behind by Jack Henry. Now here's a chance for Bailey Smith. Racking up the positions. Drew the defender. Handballed over the top to Manor, who's getting involved. And look at that from maybe goal assist. Great vision. Hits up Blitzarves inside 50. And now he'll have a set shot from just inside the arc on a 45-ish degree angle. Quick update, Hodgie, downstairs.
4: You can see down in the goal square, the physio has finally been able to get out to Patrick Dangerfield. He could see what Mick Malthouse could see. They've had a very brief discussion. I wouldn't be surprised if Dangerfield comes to the bench after this kick.
3: They've just slaughtered them, really, Geelong this quarter. Melbourne have slaughtered the ball and Geelong have capitalised.
2: So to get it out to a 13-point lead, Blitzar sends it on its way and hangs that one out to the right. 4 minutes in the midfield tonight for Blitzars with Sam De Koning. A late withdrawal because of illness. Ollie Henry comes in for him, and it's the Cats by 8 points after the D's led by 10 at quarter time.
1: Blitzars now 1-5 for the year.
0: Has never been a strong suit of his, unfortunately. Does a lot. Very, very well, Mark Blitzars. Not that part of the game.
1: Oh, Lever kicks it into the mound on the mark, trying to come out of the defensive 50. Manor wins it for Geelong. Hand pass down to the 50. Picked up by Ollie Henry. He's his pocket picked. Nice work from Rivers. Won it back from Melbourne, and the tackle got it out somehow. To House, to Langdon, to Sharp, all by hand. Hurried hand pass meant for Fritsch. Look at the white jumpers just swarm. Atkins wins it, kicks wide, and finds Ollie Wiltshire against the boundary line.
3: And that's what's happening too, Corby. They're just taking it off them.
1: Wiltshire back inside the forward 50. Ollie Henry, clean leap at it. Ball spills down to close. A free kick for a Sharp. It's coming back to the Cats. And they're going to get a shot at goal. And Stewart, meanwhile, is with the trainers out on that southern wing, the number one rated player on the ground.
0: I think Ollie Henry can count himself very fortunate to get the free kick there. He didn't really want a piece of that mark.
3: He didn't, but Melbourne have panicked, though.
0: Yeah.
3: They're really panicking around that tall play. That's why Gawn is spending so much time back there to help out.
1: West Coast, first goal of the second term, lead the Dockers by 7 in the derby.
3: I think Stewart's hurt himself as well.
2: Yeah, so Danger's coming off, and so too Stewart.
1: And Ollie Henry goals. So the Cats pull further in front. And what a turnaround in this game. After Melbourne kicked 4 of the first 6 goals and played from in front the entire first term, it's been Geelong's game after quarter time. Half hour mark, second quarter, 9-4-58 Geelong. They lead Melbourne 6-8-44. It's a 14-point lead for Geelong. Tim Hodges on the boundary. Hodgie.
4: Yeah, so Tom Stewart, it's a left shoulder. It's a left shoulder that's already heavily strapped. He was coming to the bench but has now gone back onto the ground. Dangerfield is the other one. So he's been speaking to both doctors, and now, as we speak, he is heading down to the rooms. It looked like a groin.
0: Yeah.
4: So he's clearly uncomfortable. We spoke earlier in the first term. I reckon he's had a troublesome calf for the last couple of years. It was heavily strapped. He had a lot of work on it. He was sore with that. So, but this looks like a fresh injury from that incident in the half-forward flank a few moments ago.
3: Oh, that's that rule. That is the most... Well, it's the second worst rule in history.
2: Yeah, so three goals have gone to the Cats, and it was a ball up, and Max Gawn's jumped over the centre line.
3: Oh, my God.
2: So free kick to Edwards, and he rockets it almost towards the top of the goal square where Blitzarves is there. He's tackled, was just tossed aside like a rag doll. And a ball up. 25 out from the Cats' goal. It was a Gawn knuckle. Went about 10, 15 metres. Still inside 50 here for the Cats. Picked up by Wiltshire. Handballed it straight to Bowie of the opposition. Gawn's involved. All by hands to Fitzgerald and now Chandler. And out wide, Langford marks. Got it at half back. Kicked the last 3, the Cats. Sets up for Pickett. Latrell it was. He flew. Couldn't take it, but there waiting was Fritsch. He handballs to Gawn, who handballs wider still to Petty, who can handball now to Latrell. He's running in the pocket. He cuts back inboard. He didn't want to have the all-or-nothing shot from the boundary, and then Van Rooyen drops it cold. And they've made a meal of that, the Demons. Cats are going to torch them on the turnover here. Myers is involved, gets the kick up towards Edwards, tries to get the handball back as he wheels round behind him, but he can't. Edwards goes long down the line, packs there, Polkinghorne with the arms up behind, couldn't take it. McDonald, it was a risky handball under pressure. Fitzgerald, oh, it's been picked off here by O'Connor, and he storms through, explodes, and he's able to hit up Clark on the chest directly in front. He's going to have a set shot, Wiltshire it is. Wiltshire will have a set shot directly in front after the halftime siren to make it a 20-point lead at the main change, the biggest lead of the night. After Melbourne led by 10 at quarter time.
0: Melbourne were desperate for that siren to go because they were all at sea. This is going to hurt if you can nail it.
2: They've got all the momentum. This would be a savage blow to the D's. They led by 10 at quarter time. It's deflating. Wiltshire slams it through. And all his teammates go and gather and celebrate. And the shoulders of the Demons slump. Because it's now a 20-point lead to the Cats. 10-4-64, Melbourne 6-8-44. Four to Shannon Neal, singles to Polkinghorne, Atkins, Manor and Wiltshire. And for the Ds, Petty with two, Cozzy Pickett, Tolstra, Fritch and Laurie. They have well and truly turned this contest on its head with a massive momentum swing, similar to what we saw on Thursday night footy last night, Corbin, between the Crows and the Pies.
1: They led by 16 points, Melbourne, time on in that opening quarter. So you put it into that context, a six-goal turnaround in this game. So 16 down to 20 up Geelong at the half. 10-4, they lead Melbourne 6-8. Melbourne, by the way, they were three goals straight to start the night and four goals two. So you think about it from that point on, they've kicked two goals six from their last eight scoring shots, the Demons, and now find themselves playing catch-up at the half. And their undefeated record here at the MCG, or streak, whatever you want to call it, in 2026 is in jeopardy at the half. They're 20 points down against an undermanned Geelong team. Meanwhile, over in Perth, the Eagles by a point, as they were at quarter time, so one goal each early in the second term. There is a call available of that game being streamed through ABC Listen. We've got an update coming up too from the Commonwealth Games, where it is the first day of competition, so we'll get to that in a few moments, but some brief thoughts from Cameron Ling and Mick Malthouse before then, and the latest from the ABC newsroom. 20-point lead for your Cats, Lingy, at the half.
0: Mick, for a moment in time in that first quarter, we quickly talked some numbers, some stats, and Melbourne were, it was almost plus 20 in uncontested marks to that point. And we were raving, rightly so, about the Melbourne ball movement. Slicing, dicing, just constant movement, really dynamic. That quarter, Mick, if we just want to look at the uncontested marks, Geelong, 26 to only 10 to Melbourne. So they never, ever got control back of that football and were able to get that dynamic
3: at
0: ball
3: any
0: moving.
3: Stage. Geelong just put the, they dug the trench and they said, this is where you're going to play it. In close, hard football. You have to earn your marks, you have to earn your kicks, and you're not going to have a great space to run it. And that's the mark of a very, very good football side that can flip what looked like being their I guess in many respects, they were going to get smashed in this open ground. Well, we're not going to go with them out there. What we're going to do, we're going to bring the ball back into here, and you get to play our game. Now, this is the test for Stephen King and his team to go, right, well, we can get back in the game if we play our game, but Geelong are going to keep putting the trench there. We have to meet them halfway. We are they're a contested side.
0: Yeah.
3: So, but it's not just going all the way, because Geelong has got too many heavy players, big players, good players, and they'll kick goals. So somewhere in the middle, there's got to be a middle ground where we can still match that but still get the ball out. Because when they got the ball out, there should have been a goal kick just up to their end, and someone hand-passed it into the head of a Geelong player, and away it went. And that last goal come because of that.
0: Well, Melbourne still had six shots a goal, two goals, four. And then the one you're describing, they didn't even get a shot at goal. So that should have been another one. So perhaps they could have had seven shots at goal. You talk about, so Patrick Dangerfield's in a little bit of doubt. You picked it up really early. Tim Hodges has been all over it. So just worry about that adductor, groin sort of area. So that's one big body. He's nowhere near the old Dangerfield. No. He can't play midfield for entire games. But he's still a big body they could throw in there for a couple of minutes. Max Gawn is probably the one matchup out there for Melbourne who's saying, I can dominate this game. I can completely take over, and he's doing that. Tom Sparrow, we know he's hard and tough in the contest. He needs to probably jump and go, I'm going to take on Warple and Atkins and maybe it's Dangerfield and say, you know what, we're not just going to get smashed around that contest work there. And then once we do win the ball, we have to have a little bit

0: this Geelong game suits him. But even by coming into the trenches, he couldn't get his hands on the football to give maybe the Picketts and these sort of players the opportunity to get the ball, because there's no one in Melbourne at the moment that is able to extract the football and get the ball outside. And Geelong, the bigger bodies, they keep it inside until they want to release it, and then they're making Melbourne chase.
1: And the one player, and sometimes he's the unsung hero of the Geelong midfield when it's normally filled with Bailey Smith or Max Holmes, Tom Atkins, 16 disposals to half-time. He's had 4 clearances, 9 contested possessions, but he's also had 5 score involvements and kicked a goal himself. So we don't often rave about him, but he's had a massive first half.
2: That's such a great call out. I find Tom Atkins, and particularly as a broadcaster, he does a lot of the in and under work that often we miss as a caller. Mm. But that was noticeable in that quarter. He thought, how well is this guy playing?
3: Yeah.
2: Excellent. More from Mick and Lingy coming up. We're going to get that Commonwealth Games update in just a moment. Geelong by 20 points at halftime. They've kicked the last 4 goals in the game after Melbourne led by as many as 16 in the opening quarter. This is Friday Night Footy on ABC Sport. Second half only moments away, but first, the latest from the ABC newsroom.
4: ABC News with Melanie Scott. The European Union says US allegations of shortcomings in the bloc's forced labour controls are untrue. A 12.5% tariff on goods from 60 trading partners, including Australia, is being imposed by the Trump administration over allegations of lax enforcement of forced labour bans. The bloc says it honoured commitments under a transatlantic trade agreement reached last year and will seek to ensure the US fully complies with its own commitments. EU Foreign Policy Chief Kaya Kallas says the new tariffs come as a shock.
5: If you compare our labour laws to the ones of the United States, I mean, people have paid vacations, we have very good conditions, labour conditions for our employees, so it's not really grounded.
4: The European Central Bank president is warning of higher inflation as the price of oil surges past $100 a barrel. Yemen's Iran-backed Houthi fighters claim to have attacked shipping in the Red Sea in violation of a maritime blockade. Christine Lagarde has warned of an intensifying energy shock, but reassures that interest rates would remain steady amid swings in oil prices.
6: We remain well positioned to navigate the uncertainty caused by the conflict. We will follow a data-dependent and meeting-by-meeting approach to determining the appropriate monetary policy stance.
4: Federal police have released the description of an alleged child abuse victim of a former Sydney daycare worker in a bid to identify him. Rhiannon Solomon-Marin reports.
7: The boy is pictured in bluey branded underwear and appears to have a distinctive mole or freckle on his body. Police say the image was taken sometime between March 2020 and July 2025 and was found on a device seized while they were investigating childcare worker Hamish Tate. Mr. Tate is currently in custody, accused of more than 300 offences, allegedly committed against more than 130 children. The AFP has been releasing images and descriptions of children's clothing as they continue trying to track down alleged victims.
4: Police have also renewed their appeal for anyone who recognises a two-tone T-shirt pictured on a child at a Putney daycare centre in Sydney's northwest in 2018 to come forward. More than 18,000 calls for help have been made to the Kids Helpline in New South Wales so far this year. The Kids Helpline says the number of calls nationwide have reached nearly 60,000 in the same period. Tracy Adams, who is the CEO of Helpline's operator Your Town, says around 26% more crisis interventions have been made compared to the same time last year.
8: We know that the whole cost of living environment is impacting young people, and we're seeing concern for their families also have an impact. So for our young people, they are generally worried about their future, and our youth services need to be well prepared.
4: A 43-year-old man has been charged with multiple offences after allegedly threatening police with a chainsaw and ramming several vehicles in Melbourne southeast. Danushi Dias reports.
9: Police allege the man crashed into a parked car in Malvern East last Saturday afternoon, then took the registration plates off his vehicle before driving erratically around the neighbourhood. He then allegedly rammed 2 vehicles. One of them had a 12-year-old boy inside. Police say he also chased a woman and a child and threatened

0: and a 40-year-old man, forcing them to flee. When police arrived, the accused was allegedly armed with a chainsaw and threatened officers before barricading himself inside his home. He was later arrested and charged. The 43-year-old has been released on bail until he faces court in September, charged with a string of offences, including conduct endangering life.
1: Medical experts are urging people taking Ozempic-style drugs to watch for changes to their vision. The Therapeutic Goods Administration has issued a safety warning for GLP-1 medicines, which include Ozempic, used to treat type 2 diabetes and obesity. It says the drugs have been linked to a rare eye disorder, which can cause permanent vision loss. Optometrist and researcher Dr. Flora Hughes says the condition affects blood flow to the optic nerve.
2: GLP-1 agonist drugs have been transformative for a lot of people around the world for diabetes and weight loss. But what happens in NION is you actually have a temporary disruption to blood flow, specifically to the optic nerve at the back of the eye. The optic nerve is really important for clear vision. So without it, it can cause permanent vision loss.
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6: Bowie intercepts, back pocket, got it away to Lever, almost a throw, zipped it out to Tolstrup. Tolstrup, he's lost it. Falkinghorne, clever, wins it back. Close, handball away to Adkins, who goals. How about that? Geelong's in front.
7: Bowie controls it. Fitzgerald gave it back to Bowie. He wasn't looking. He loses his balance. Good effort in there by McDonald. And now it comes out towards Manor. Manor, his eyes light up. It's an open goal square. This will bounce through for a goal. Wiltshire handballs back to Atkins. It comes back here to O'Sullivan. His second kick inside 50 is a high one towards Neil. Umpire's blown his whistle and it's a free kick going to Neil against McDonald. Career highest 5 goals. He's lining up for his 4th before half-time. Directly in front and he's on.
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6: From Des in Ascot Vale off the SMS, great work, keep it going. I'm officially in heaven. I've been able to sync up the TV broadcast with a great ABC call. It doesn't get any better than this on a Friday night. Appreciate that, Des, and all your contributions. 0437 774 774. As you heard there in the highlights, the Cats taking over this game. They kicked 4 goals to zip, time on in that second quarter, and as a result, with the last 4 in the game, they lead by 20 points, which is a game-high margin. It's Geelong who are on top. 10-4-64, they lead Melbourne 6-8-44. Meanwhile, over in Perth, the Fremantle Dockers, the Eagles are taking it up to them. This is a game where the Dockers are the home team, Derby number 63, or the nominal home team, so their fans are in the crowd. And Fremantle are now in front, having trailed at quarter time, so the Dockers lead it by a goal. So 6-point lead at the moment for Freo, 4-8 over the West Coast Eagles, 4-2, with 7 minutes to play in the second term. We've got our Commonwealth Games update. Zane Bojack standing by. Now, Commonwealth Games headquarters. Day one of competition, Zane. It all begins. First of 10 days of competition for our Team Australia.
8: Absolutely, Corby. 14 gold medals up for grabs today. Overcast conditions and a balmy 17 degrees, as you'd expect over in Scotland. And look, I know you love your basketball. 3x3 action at the Scottish Event Campus. Australia opened their men's campaign defeating New Zealand 21-15 in the opening pool clash. It's 1st-21, or the highest score after 10 minutes, but Perth's Jonah Antonio found nothing but net outside the arc, secured the victory with 3 minutes left as the Aussie men aimed to turn Birmingham silver into Glasgow gold. They're next on court just after 2 o'clock in the morning against Nigeria. Our women Gangaroos, now that's an indigenous nickname for a kangaroo and the team's nickname as well. They saw the Aussies battle Kenya as they seek to turn Birmingham bronze into Glasgow gold. They were ruthless. They defeated Kenya 21-5 with more than 4 minutes left. In the Lawn Bowls, we've got a men's singles champion called Aaron Wilson. He's chasing a 3rd consecutive Commonwealth Games gold medal. He's nicknamed Disco and he is dancing because he's playing on an indoor carpet for the first time at this Scottish Event Campus. He scored a comfortable 2-sets-to-love victory over his Namibian opponent, Waylon Wenzel, and is undefeated after 2 matches after winning on day 0. Yesterday, women's pair Dawn Heyman and Kelsey Cottrell were also in action. They defeated Zambia. Today, they're in trouble, Corby. They lost the first set to their Guernsey opponents 10-1. They're now 2-0 behind.

0: behind in the second. At the Tollcross International Swimming Centre, where so many Aussie eyes are, the first Aussie in the pool was 20-year-old Queenslander Amelia Webber, who finished second to New Zealander and world number four Erica Fairweather in the 400-metre freestyle. In the next heat, Lani Pallister finished just in front of fellow Aussie Jenna Forrester, but slightly slower than Fairweather. There's no semi-finals. The top eight going straight into the final at 4:07. The Aussies easily qualifying in second, third and fourth respectively. We've won this event 14 times and one of the hot favourites, Lani Pallister, chatted to Channel 7's Annabelle Williams alongside teammate Jenna Forrester.
1: Yeah, it was good. I think I just wanted to get in and blow one out of the way a little bit. The pool's incredible. It's so bright and there's so many people here, so it'll be an exciting final tonight with the girls.
2: It's certainly an amazing atmosphere in here for heat sessions. Jenna, I mean, having the three of you, you're all training partners and friends. Are you that way until you stand behind the blocks and then you're the fiercest rivals, or is it comforting having your teammates?
3: Yeah, I feel like it's actually really comforting. Before we walked out, Lani was like, oh, I can actually hold your hand if you want. So no, we're all really good friends and it's just amazing to stand up behind the blocks and we just know that we've all got each other's backs.
0: Lani Pallister and also Jenna Forrester, care of Channel 7. Now, Forrester backed up to swim the 200-metre backstroke straight after she won her heat, qualified alongside WA's Iona Anderson. 23-year-old Queenslander Hannah Fredericks was the surprise. She qualified fastest in 2:09.8. It's an open race because Kaylee McEwen, who's the Olympic champ, she withdrew before the Games with glandular fever. In the men's 200 metres individual medley, 21-year-old Victorian Will Petrick has qualified fastest in his Games debut. Fellow Aussie Brendan Smith will also swim for gold. In the women's 100 metre freestyle S13, Jenna Jones was the fastest qualifier. 14-year-old Mia Hogan was fourth and Birmingham bronze medalist Kiralee Hayes was sixth. In the men's 50 metre backstroke, Queenslander Isaac Cooper and Victoria's Henry Allen qualified for the semi and sixth and seventh fastest. And our star-studded 4x100-metre freestyle relay team, they're about half an hour away, Corby. They'll be hitting the pool, including Meg Harris, Molly O'Callaghan, looking to defend the event. They haven't lost at international level since 2014, and the men will be anchored by Kyle Chalmers, looking to replicate their success in Singapore at last year's World Championships. It's been a good day. You're ready for the Aussies. Back to you at the G.
4: Thanks, Zane. Appreciate all of that. Can't wait for what is going to be a fascinating 10 days in front of us. I saw the Gina Rinehart story too, that there's bonuses for medal winners across the meet at the Commonwealth Games. $20,000 for a gold medal, $15,000 for a silver, $10,000 for a bronze, and $30,000 if you break a world record as part of that meet as well. So some big dollars on offer for our swim team if they're able to collect a bunch of those medals. And as Zane said, the first of them up for grabs in early hours tomorrow morning. This is Friday Night Footy on ABC Sport. Corbin Middlemass, Kelly Underwood, Tim Hodges on the boundary, the legendary Cat in Cameron Ling and the coaching icon Mick Malthouse. The Dockers have it out by 12 points, by the way, over the West Coast Eagles with about 3 minutes to go before the half there. We will get you there for the concluding stages of Derby 63. Tim Hodges on the boundary. Hodgie.
5: Well, we've just heard from the Cats officially, so you can watch Patrick Dangerfield, who's out there speaking with the physio after running out with the team. He's with Sean Higgins as well. So the club is monitoring what they're saying is a hip and a groin after the slip on the half-forward flank just late in that second term. They're going to give him a few minutes to try and see how it looks, and whether they persist with it, we'll find out together in the next few minutes. So this is a live story of how long that they actually persist and keep Patrick Dangerfield, their captain, out there, who is clearly struggling. That groin is not right. He's also got the hip complaint as well. So that's going to be a big watch in this second half for, I guess, Geelong's biggest star now that Jeremy Cameron and Max Holmes are already out of this team.
4: A couple for you, Mick and Lingy. Off the SMS, Dom in Faulkner says, does Stephen King need to move Harrison Petty back to defence to help out?
6: Well, you've got to kick goals. It's 20 points now. That's come at a rush. So it's looking very much like last night. The only difference is that Melbourne, you'd think, have got a bit more fight, but they're still going to kick goals, though, Corby. So yep. I'd be reluctant.
4: And what about this for a comparison, Lingy? Michael from South Australia, not a big Geelong fan, but that number 7 reminds me of a player I remember as a tough centreman in Paul Couch.
7: Oh, yes.
4: The comparison.
7: One of the very best.
4: Sean Manor.
7: Very similar.
8: Different foot kicking, but yes. Certainly know how to find the ball.
9: Last four goals went the way of the Cats, and they lead it by 20 points. We're underway in the second half. Pickett was shoved off in the centre. Steele takes on a few and gets a handball away. It went to Laurie. He's

0: Kicks ricocheted back to Bruin. Handballs over his head was clever. Heard the voice of Bailey Smith. He gets a kick away and a big leap from behind. It was a spoil from blitz halves on Howes. Going to ground was McDonald. A shove in there and it'll be a free kick against Rivers, it is rather. Against Rivers, and Close will take it. So he's got it at half forward. They're kicking the Cats to the city end in this third term. He bangs it into the pocket up towards where Gorn was, waiting at the back. Tolstrup, Chandler, got crunch, got rid of it just in time. Bowie, and then Jack Steele, who kicks it out into space on the wing. Foot race. Stewart gets there. The give and go. He uses Clark and then he gets it back and he delivers beautifully to Manor on the end of a long lead. Too far out to score. He steps back inside Tolstrup and he delivers beautifully to Neil. Oh, wow. What a manoeuvre by Sean Manor. And Neil's going to line up for his fifth goal of the night. He's got that match up against Tom McDonald.
1: Yeah, they had the ground set really well, Geelong. So Tom Stewart was the first back to that one, covered it quite comfortably, hit up Manor, and just a bit of creative brilliance from Sean Manor. The fake, and that allowed a leading lane to open up for Shannon Neal. Nice pass, and his set shot goalkeeping has been superb so far.
2: This is his fifth kick.
0: Yes, for his fifth goal, and it's just missing. Just faded to the right late. So 4-1 for the evening for Manor, or rather for Neil. And his PB is 5.
3: He's done that three times. Season best also 5 back in round 1 against the Dockers. And there's a free kick for Jai Clark, who was ripped down in the marking contest.
1: Neil v Pickett was the second was the matchup then.
3: Clark jabs it back inside 50 again. Neil the intended target. Why wouldn't he be? And Rivers jumps in front of him and takes the intercept mark.
1: He should have actually, Neil, accepted just a long one to him v Pickett. He said he went to search for a different opponent.
3: Oh, Rivers, dangerous kick to the wing. Somehow got it through to Langdon. Handball away to Sharp. Short kick. Finds Van Rooyen. Dragged down at a marking contest and a free kick. Bronx cheer from the Melbourne fans. A hand pass towards the boundary line to the run of Ed Langdon. Goes long inside 50. Petty gets a leap at it. No mark. Side to his hand. Guthrie cleans it up. Handball to Smith, and Smith a hurried kick to the wing for Shannon Neal. Spills it. Has to regather. Does so. Got it back to O'Sullivan.
0: O'Sullivan gives it to Atkins. Gives it to Bailey Smith, who ran into Jack Steele. And Steele got it. It was a show of strength between Bailey Smith and Jack Steele. And Jack Steele just a little more muscly. He wins the free kick for it, holding.
1: It had to be Steele, otherwise the tackle was going to get broken.
0: Tolstrup's kicks on straight to Blitzarves. He was trying to get it over Blitz's head to Laurie, but he couldn't get it. So Blitzarves short kick to Bruin, who gives it off to the run of Smith. Started well in this third term, Bailey Smith, although that kick is astray and goes straight down the throat of Lever. Opportunity goes missing for the Cats. It was the Ds that started really well in this first quarter, got the first two. And then it was the Cats that hit back with the first two in the second. Who's going to start well in this third term? It's the Cats building through handballs, spilling an absolute sitter. There was Wiltshire, gave it back to Close. His kick was smothered. Clark gives it to Wiltshire, back to Clark, over the head of Close. They're fumbling because of the pressure. Tolstrup on hands and knees, fires it out to Sparrow, to Tom McDonald. Throws it on the boot, goes straight down the centre of the ground. Petty was the target. But he was one out with two defenders, and it was Jack Henry that gets it wide. Off to Guthrie, off to the runner, Bailey Smith again.
3: Smith long inside the forward pocket. Polkinghorne the target. Lever kills it. Punches it out of play, boundary throwing.
2: Well, Geelong have got two players behind the ball. Their pressure on their forward line is immense. When Melbourne's second or third possession is rushed, and it just keeps coming back.
1: It's a third quarter, though, of bad kicking inside the forward 50 from both teams.
2: But both sides, but I think it's more...
3: Ruck share it down, spills to Grian Myers, who hooks it over his head. Goalwood, but misses. Near side of behind. One more for the Cats. They lead by 22, so their game-high lead keeps growing. 5 minutes into the third. Meanwhile, it's half-time in the Derby, and it's Fremantle who lead it by 5 points or five behinds. It's 5-10 to 5-2, an eight-point lead for Fremantle at the half.
0: Bowie brings it back into play on the city end. He gets it to Howes, and then he gets it back, and he gives it to Rivers, still in the D50. Rivers is going to kick sideways, try and release some run here. McDonald had to get on his bike and did well. Marks in front of Close, the little give to Pickett. Cozzy Pickett kicks And marking uncontested is Sparrow. Now they go the horseshoe and flare up wide. Tolstrup's got some space in front of the great Southern Stand. He takes a couple of bounces and he delivers up towards Frisch. Good use of the body. Couldn't take the mark. Snaps the goal. First goal of the second half goes to Bailey Frisch, who's booted his second. And that was more like the Melbourne we saw in the opening term. Free-flowing. Just picking them to pieces with their foot skills. And they get it back to 16 points. Cats lead 10-6-66. Melbourne 7-8-50.
2: Well, it's an interesting goal because it might look okay, but it was hard work to get the ball in that position. And I think Fritsch was, he was in the right spot. There's a bit of a push. But nonetheless, I don't know it had the same first quarter flow. What it did do, it broke up the packs that Geelong have been so good at forming and getting them playing behind the ball, whereas Melbourne have sacrificed that man behind the ball and haven't been able to break through that player behind the ball.
3: Back in the middle of the ground, Chandler got a hand pass out to Gawn, feeds a handball back to Fitzgerald. His hand pass misses Steele, his intended target. Now he's under pressure. Dempsey tackled in all of that by Warple, coughs up the footy. Dempsey wins it, gets it going forward to Smith. Short kick to Polkinghorne, who marks a left half forward. And the Cats just praying on the turnover there.
1: Might be.
2: And that's exactly right. Good call.
1: Yeah, just on his range here. He's going back for a set shot. But I reckon he was trying to dish it off pretty quickly if somebody had it presented. Now he's got to go back, steady himself, kick right through this ball, and hopefully someone on the line will be shepherding it through.
3: So 2-3 last week, 1-1 tonight. Kicked a goal with his first kick in AFL footy last week. Low trajectory, drop, punts on target, lands short. There's a whistle and a free kick is going to go Melbourne's way in defensive goal square. So Tom McDonald was infringed in that marking contest, and he's going to get up last line of defence for the Demons. 16-point lead for the Cats, 7 gone in the third.
2: And this is the learning thing of Melbourne against Geelong now, have covered the ground. So now they have to mark the ball to be able to clear the ball.
0: Demons have got it at ground level. Fitzgerald mops up to Howes. Kicks out wide. Jefferson on the long lead. Good pressure from behind from Guthrie. Ball trickles over. It'll be a boundary throw in. Now, Cozzy Pickett kicked the first goal of the game, held to 7 disposals in that first half. He's had one touch in this third. He's got O'Shea Mullen for company. So 8 disposals, early stages of the third term. Cats lead it by 16 points. Ball back in play on the outer wing. Tolstrup just blazes away, and Clark should be able to mop that up for the Cats. He spins and kicks backwards to Jack Henry, who will kick all the way, retreats back to almost the defensive goal square. Humphreys uncontested, and they do the horseshoe and work their way out of trouble. Bruin trying to open it up. He kicks down to the wing. Nice leap from Blitzer. Slips through his hands. It's Cats everywhere here. O'Connor with the kick. He gives it out wide. Polkinghorne towards Neil. Good spoil came from McDonald. And now Lever fakes one way and then skies the ball. Van Rooyen caught behind, and how good was that mark from Connor O'Sullivan?
2: The first adjustment that Melbourne have to do is have a six-man forward line. Geelong are just chewing him up with the loose play. And here it is again. They can pick and choose what they do with it, bring the ball forward, take the ball back, sit and use up time, and now got the ball on the wing again.
3: Northern wing to southern wing. Changing lanes out to Guthrie.
1: And they can come back if they want, yeah. So yep. Jack Henry's set up.
2: Yep. And they can do what they like here, Lingy. It's Geelong have got the box seat. They're the ones in control of the ball. Melbourne can only take the ball off them if they square off particularly with their back line.
3: Back to Guthrie on the wing. Long kick down to Dempsey. Got separation from Langford. Turns him inside out. Dempsey kicks for the goal square. Kneels down there. Juggled effort. No mark. And Lever darts away with it. Got a hand pass to Ed Langdon. Cats by 16 points. 10 gone third term. Langdon kicks to a 2-on-1 on the wing, floating across. Humphreys again able to pick it off.
2: And there it is again. Mixed
0: spare
2: all over
0: man.
2: This.
0: Yep. He kicks to O'Connor.
2: And this is where you've got a new coach, admittedly, but he's got to make an adjustment. Same. Can't just keep doing the same thing.
0: To the goal square. Dempsey with the lead. Spoil from behind. Spills the way of Steele. Fires out the handball. Langford's involved. Handball's out in front of Chandler. Mops it up beautifully. takes off. It's a wobbler of a kick.

0: does it get to Petty? It does. Over the hand it was of Guthrie. Petty then on the outer side. Kicks up in front of Cross. Cross couldn't take it going back with the flight, but he's able to gather, spin and deliver to Laurie on the chest. So they're going coast to coast, and guess who might be on the end of it? Pickett Marks in the right forward pocket at the punt road end. Just keep your eyes on him. You never know what he's going to do here, Cozzy. Bailey Smith's the man on the mark. He's arguing with the umpire as to where the spot is. The umpire's pulled him all the way across to the boundary line, which will take Pickett outside the boundary line in the right forward pocket.
1: Max Gorn drifting down open side here. I don't reckon Geelong's seen him yet now. Blitzarves has been called back.
0: We know he's got magic in his boot, Cozzy, to drag it back to a 10-point game. He goes the outside banana, and it's hit the point post.
2: Too far out, not the right choice. The kick to Cozzy Pickett, with all due respects, the player who had the ball was in a far better position, so you've got to take responsibility, the Ds.
3: O'Sullivan exiting defensive 50, long to the wing. Cross did really well. A Cook rather left his man, spoils, down to Langdon. Langdon's kick a turnover. Humphreys takes the intercept mark.
2: Who's that bloke that said I got it wrong with Langdon?
3: It's keeping receipts. It was Georgie off the SMS. As Mullen goes back to Humphreys, long kick out to left half back for Jack Henry. Tim Hodges on the boundary. Hodgie.
4: Patrick Dangerfield on for his first run of this third term. So we are, 11 and a half minutes in. And they have swung him onto the ground.
3: Smith with a handball receive and then goes long down to half forward. McDonald puts his fist through it. Dees win it back. String of handballs. Bowie to Langford to Fitzgerald. Away to Steele. Swings it out wide. Back to Bowie. He's a good user. Kicks inside the pocket. Pickett running back downhill. Cozzy clever. Tries to whack it away to Van Ryan. Oh, Humphrey's got it. Pickett stepped his toe on the line. Didn't get boot to ball. And a roll through for a behind. How did the Demons not kick a goal there? It's a 15-point lead for the Cats, and it's not looking like Melbourne's night.
0: And the hands go straight up to the face for Stephen King in the coach's box. What was he trying to do, Cozzy Pickett?
2: Oh, good mark. Yes, a great mark.
0: And it's been taken by Petty.
2: To go back in the pack, two players coming over to spoil the ball, that is a very, very good mark.
0: So it was the exiting kick from the Cats, picked off by Petty. He goes into the pocket, and that's a good mark as well. But strong and tough by Langford.
2: Yeah, but what's happening, Geelong, if you're going to mark the ball, they're making you kick as a right footer on the left footer's flank. So
1: getting Langford there is a good thing.
2: Oh, absolutely. Yeah. Now, if he kicks this, it'll be straight out of his bag of tricks.
0: Yep, the left footer, the 20-year-old from Mount Martha, who's having a brilliant season. Can he draw them closer? That's a better looking strike. Cozzy couldn't, Langford could. And it's back to 9 points. The Ds are coming. 10-6-66 Geelong, 8-9-57. And Langford with his first for the night.
1: So just looking at a couple of quick stats, Mick, in this third quarter. So Geelong have had the ball inside forward 50 10 times.
5: Yeah.
1: To Melbourne's five.
5: Yeah.
1: But the ball use inside forward 50 for the Cats is getting turned over and turned over pretty quickly. Either bombed away and Melbourne are cleaning it up, or the short kicks aren't working. And when there's that turnover, that's the opportunity for Melbourne to go with a bit of speed through and just catching Geelong out a little bit. You're right. Geelong have forced them wide to have their shots. But smart there, isolating Langford against Jai Clark, a taller player on his left foot side.
5: Yep.
1: Got the mark and finished beautifully.
3: So a couple of goals in a row for the Demons. Blitzarves trying to get it going forward for the Cats. They had it out earlier in the term by 22 points. Picked up by the Ds at centre-half back. Hand pass away to Rivers. Long kick to the wing, and there's Langford and Dempsey, and Dempsey wins this one-on-one. Geelong back the other way. Short to Warple. Warple dabs his kick down to Myers, who marks it left-half forward. Slow start, working his way into the game, and that's a dart onto the chest of Ollie Henry, who hits up and marks it left-half forward.
1: So unfortunately right now for young Lucas Cook, Geelong have identified he's the weak one. Yeah, so I love my NFL, Mick. The opposition offensive team know they go, there's one defender and we are going to pick on whichever receiver is matched up against him. We're going to throw it to him. Geelong are doing similar. They are kicking it to Cook's opponent every chance they possibly
2: get. I just watched his movements there, and he lost his play behind two teammates, and

0: And just trailed his man in by 8 to 10 metres. Really bad.
1: So Ollie Henry with the finishing touches, pops it through. Straight through for another, and the Cats answer back to give them a little more comfort. And the play deserved a goal at the end of it. 11-6-72, Melbourne 8-9-57. 15 minutes gone in the third term. It's a 15-point break for Geelong.
2: So when we talk about good forward lines that work really well together and can isolate, so that's all we're talking about, aren't we,
1: yep.
2: Nick? Where,
1: yep.
2: So Shannon Neal, Patrick Dangerfield, I reckon Sean Manor might be up there right now. All of them knowing, okay, it's not my turn to lead here. I know who the matchup is, who we want to be able to be one-on-one with a deep ball or to have a leading lane available to them.
0: Yeah. And the isolation and the identification are key to it.
2: Yep.
0: If you've got smart players in front, oh, good luck. It doesn't matter. And we're not trying to pick on the young kid, but reality was, this, they may be forced to have to change with Petty.
3: Blitzards dominates in the ruck against Van Rooyen, gets the handball to Warple. Warple's kick is repelled inside 50 before Manor picks it up, gives it to Neil. He went with the handball, then he said, no, I'm going to go for goal. He missed. 4-2 for the night. He did have four straight. Two behinds in this third term. Margin is 16. D's lead it. A Cats lead it, rather.
2: And you're right, I mean, it's not about picking up. We're not trying to pick on.
0: No.
2: But opposition teams,
0: this is what it's all about,
2: will pick on the young defender until he can prove that we can no longer pick on him. That's footy.
1: Oh, Clark got a huge sit in that pack from the Bowie exiting kickout, spills the mark, and a pack forms underneath him. The other thing for Lucas Cook is great. The ball's coming his way. It's a chance to redeem himself.
2: Correct.
1: He's going to get plenty more looks at it tonight. Second gamer. He's playing for the Woodville West Torrens Eagles. The first half of the season, picked up in the mid-season draft, pick 11. Second game tonight for Lucas Cook, and so far he's been on the wrong end of it. He stands Ollie Henry at the moment. We've got repeat stoppages here. High half forward for the Cats. They lead the game by 15 points. Blitzarves make it clear of the stoppage to Smith. Kicks under the lead and finds Neal. And Shannon Neal is having a night out. Marks against the boundary line, 35 from home.
2: Nice hit out. Was that Blitzarves in the ruck?
1: Yep.
2: Yeah. I think it was. Yeah, just read that he had Bailey Smith running that boundary side, get it past the initial congestion into a little bit of space and ran onto it well.
0: Your second ruck is so important to get it right.
1: He kicked one goal in his last two games. He's having a night out here. Shannon Neal from the boundary line. The drop punt fades left. In the end, it's punched over the line for a boundary throw-in.
3: So all of that passage of play while Max Gorn was waiting on the bench, but he's on now.
0: What's this? The umpire's holding the play up for him to get there. That's not what it's about.
3: So Gorn, and then Edwards has responded by running onto the ground.
0: Honestly, they're at the runs 80 metres.
3: And they finally got there, Gorn. That was a dangerous punch. Langdon was there, though. Oh, this is strike. Jack still was tackled. Put the ball away just in time. Langdon handball back to Rivers. Good smother.
2: Good strength from Steele there. He was gone. Absolutely gone.
0: Yeah.
2: And if he didn't have that strength to fight through and somehow get a handball, that was a shot at goal.
0: Yeah, absolutely.
3: Smothered by Myers means that we are still deep inside 50 here for the Cats. Gorn and Edwards. Gorn hit the head of Rivers and then Bowie got there. Quick hurried kick from Sparrow. Good tackle by Jefferson. Ball spills clear. Gee, it's tough and hard in there at the moment. And it'll be a ball up. Right on 50 here. Gorn again tries to get there. Sparrow tackled by Atkins. Atkins has had a wonderful second half. Again, the two ruck go at it. Both miss it. It's swatted away to the advantage of Manor. Sits for him beautifully. He can close and miss.
2: He doesn't miss many of those.
3: Mm. Remember, was it the Easter Monday clash, Lingy, where he had a shocker and he spoke about it?
2: Yeah.
3: Since then, he's been in sparkling form.
1: 19-17, Geelong's weight. D's working out of defence. Turnover. Exiting kick from Rivers. Picked off. Lawson Humphreys whacks it back the other way. Misses.
0: Yeah, they can't get through the D's. Where it was before, they had space and then run. And then one of the Pickett's
2: One goal, five, though, for the Cats. They're not making them pay, Mick.
1: Three-goal lead for Geelong as we tick into time on in the third.
2: Oh, there's a bad injury on the far side of the ground. Corbs, I've just seen it.
0: Or he just landed on his back, did he?
1: Latrell Pickett.
2: Latrell.
1: He's down at the moment when the trainer's coming to him, southern wing.
0: I just thought he landed on his back. I didn't really see any significant injury.
1: Oh, lands on his knees. And then in the end, he gets up, sort of rolls over, holding his head. So hopefully he can get clipped on the way through, but he's in conversation with the doc and the trainers at the moment.
2: Yeah, he did. Lawson Humphrey has marked the ball.
0: Elbow in the back of the hip. But mind you, look, he's not too bad from that. I'm not sure. Yeah, it's
3: elbow into the side of the head.
0: Yeah, but it's not.
2: Yeah, okay.
1: He's going to walk from the ground slowly and come across the other side of the ground. He's got the two trainers with him.
0: He's tight style of jocks too, I'd say.
1: He's walking off. He's got the baggy shorts with also the tight long sleeve jumper, which, as you said, it shows off the briefs on the way through.
2: Sagging, the kids call it. Corbs.
1: Sagging. Is that the
2: shorts
1: name
2: are down. They're sagging.
1: There you go. I'm too far removed, unfortunately.
3: We've moved on from 6-7 to sagging.
0: The three lads, Lingy, they all call it sagging.
2: Yeah, lads. Yeah, okay.
1: 21 minutes gone into third, an 18-point lead for Geelong. They are surging in this third quarter, and yet, as Lingy said, haven't been able to put it on the board. So 1-5 to 2-1. Game on here at the G. Cats by 18.
3: Bowie straight down the centre he goes. No one could take it in the air. Stewart, Warple, his kick was smothered. Bruin does well. Lost Cozzy in the air and then keeps it cool and delivers to Brad Close.
0: Yeah, just controlling the ball, controlling the real tough stuff, Geelong.
3: He sees something all by himself. It was Manor. Oh, it slipped through. Mullen, it was rather. Slips through his hands. He's a small player, O'Sheen Mullen, the Irishman. He was hiding in the pocket. He was all by himself, but he couldn't take the mark. And in the meantime, a free kick goes the way of Lucas Cook.
0: Kel, he wasn't necessarily hiding. His man just didn't want to go with him.
1: Cook, long down the line, O'Connor knocks it out of play. Boundary throw-in.
0: You know who his man is.
3: Yeah.
0: Well, you've got to defend as much as you attack, and you can't just wander around the 50-metre defensive line and think that they're not going to kick it to them.
2: That's how I managed to kick all my goals, Mick. They give you plenty of room down
0: don't
2: there.
0: Don't talk about that. I don't want to hear about that.
1: Cats have lost one game all year, leading at three-quarter time. It was a fortnight ago against the Giants. D's have a bit to do, down 18. Sparrow from the stoppage, kicks across the centre square. Dempsey there to break it up, though. Geelong win it back. Yep. Gives it away to Connor O'Sullivan. Sweeping handball to Warple. Middle of the G, full 360 turn. Handball back to O'Sullivan. His hand pass knocked down. Loose ball, middle of the ground. Picked up by Sharp. D's back the other way. Handball to Fitzgerald. Handball to Langdon. Feeds it forward for Sharp. D's going inside 50. Deep down there is Chandler, one-on-one with Stewart. Ball hits the deck. Stewart paddles it away towards Humphreys. The two Cats collide. D's win the footy. Fritch gathers. Fritch goals. Fritch has got three. And the D's have cut the deficit back to two straight kicks. 23 and a half gone in the third. And a critical goal in the context of the game. 11-9 to 9-9. It's a 12-point spread Geelong's way. Time on in the third. Friday night footy on ABC Sport. Tim Hodges on the boundary.
4: Corbin, doesn't look great for Latrell Pickett from the Demons. He came off, I think he was more interested than the doctors just to look at the vision to find out what the hell actually happened to my head. He saw the vision and then the doctor said, you're coming down to the room. So he's having a HIA as we speak downstairs.
0: Yeah, I know when you come whack behind the ear, it can get your balance for a start off. Doesn't necessarily concuss you, but it does throw your balance, or can throw your balance out. Geelong mucked it up more than anything else in that.
2: James Warple just cooked Connor O'Sullivan, didn't he?
3: 3-1 for the D's in this all-important third term, and the margin is 12 points. Secondary ball up in the centre. Max slaps it down. Bruin on all fours, handballs over his head. Wiltshire grabs him. Grabs the Sharon, rather, and Bowie grabs him.
0: I'll suggest to Max, you're punching it forward, and Geelong are working it out now, so you start palming the ball a bit better.
3: Sparrow with a little kick. It was ineffective. I tell you what, the handball was pretty effective by Edwards. When it comes to getting some territory, Cross was there to get it. His handball, great pick up from Dangerfield, who's under an injury cloud with a dodgy leg injury, as Clark Sends it long. Neil, the leaper in the pack. He skittled the pack. They all fell over except for Wiltshire. On his left, it won't carry the distance. Lever did everything right, but in the end, it popped off his chest. And instead of taking the relieving defensive mark, it is going to be a stoppage. As the Cats press closer, they're 20 metres out from goal with a ball up.
1: Gone, reaching over the top. Palms are down, but straight to Sparrow is tackled immediately by Warple. 12-point lead for Geelong. 26 minutes gone. Final third term from the ball up. Comes down to Wiltshire. Kick smothered. Knocked on by Sparrow. Now at half forward for Geelong. O'Connor grabs it. Fitzgerald got him and a ball up. Early in the third over in Perth. The Dockers by 9 points. Leading the West Coast Eagles. Derby 63. From the ball up here. Wiltshire kicks to full forward and intercepted. Lever. Fullback. Takes the mark for the Demons. Tries out the other flank. Right half back. Finds Rivers, plays on immediately, runs into Stewart. Hurried kick down the wing, all leaping up sharp, can't complete the mark. Humphreys does very well, tackled though by Fritsch. He's got a problem now, the unforgiving, and says ball up.
0: Ooh, yeah, very lucky, given the rules the way they are.
1: Free kick count tonight, Melbourne 11, Geelong 10, so only 21 free kicks total through nearly three quarters.
3: No D's ruck. Stewart, hurried kick by the Demons, and it's Henry, Jack Henry, that is able to mark uncontested, goes backwards. Guthrie, now they're going the corridor. Humphreys, all by foot. Bruin, he just pulls the kick late and wedges it over the top to Polkinghorne. Too far out to score. Cozzy Pickett, the man on the mark, stabs the pass to a leading close. Went over his head. Levers there to rappel.
0: Oh.
3: Over to Sparrow, just throws it on his boot rather casually to no one. So the foot race is on. Who's going to get there first? It's O'Sullivan. Cats with the numbers. Gave it back to Guthrie, and he goes long down the line. Bruin set himself. Couldn't quite pull it in.
0: He did well.
3: Hustle from Chandler.
2: The last kick inside 50 from the Cats was a sign of a kid in his second game, wasn't it? Tried to pick up the smallest player in Geelong's forward line amongst three defenders. They needed to get it in long and deep, but that's just inexperience. He'll learn that.
1: From the boundary throw-in, Gorn knocks it away, but straight to Atkins. Atkins finds with the tackle, got it to Warple, brushed his kick down to half forward, puts it out on the full.
2: Well, they need something from Warple, Mick.
0: Well, they do, but also Melbourne need to arrest this forward line leaking. You can't keep going with an extra player, especially with the calibre of what they've got. If it's not Henry, it's going to be Stewart.
1: Langford, contest kick on the wing. Humphreys rises up, spoils away for the Cats, down to Warple. It's another look at it. Down to half forward with the kick, onto the chest of Polkinghorne. That's much better. And Warple turns and trots off the ground, happy with his work.
2: And 50, wow, they're going to be gifted one here. What's this for? It's for Harvey Langford on the boundary side, protected area. It had no impact on the play whatsoever.
0: That is, it kills the game.
2: Oh, that is frustrating.
0: It just kills the game.
2: Polkinghorne takes the mark. Langford, he didn't have an opponent anywhere near him. Did run in the protected area, but it was boundary side with zero impact on the game.
0: Yeah, absolutely.
1: Andrew Stevens, grand final umpire, makes the call.
0: Oh, he's right to do it, but it's not in the spirit of the game.
2: It shouldn't be the rule for that.
0: It shouldn't be a rule. Shouldn't be a rule.
1: What a gift. Polkinghorne puts it up into the second deck, and Geelong's two-goal lead becomes three. On the stroke of three-quarter time, 29 minutes into the third, 12-9 leads, 9-9. 18 points the bar for Polkinghorne's got a couple. It's an 18-point lead for the Cats late in the third.
2: Mick, I like the protected area one when it's a deliberate run through and it's corridor side and they're trying to take the kick inside.
0: Right.
2: So I like it for that. But an umpire's got to have some wiggle room to say, he's just running boundary side, he's kind of trying to chase an opponent around.
0: Well, he was chasing an opponent.
2: And there is no impact on the movement.
1: If you flip it and he doesn't pay it, does one person go, they should have paid that 50?
0: There wouldn't be one person in the world.
2: Wouldn't have batted an eye.
0: Geelong
1: fans wouldn't have felt that they'd been
2: robbed
1: of one. Or
3: Cats have got a buffer. Gorn rises high, straight down the throat of Jack Steele. Gets the hands clear, gives it to Sparrow. Breaks the tackle with Smith. Can balls it off to Gorn. Gets it back. Little low kick, got a shove in the back, free kick.
2: If it's coming a push down in the back, it'll probably go back to where he kicked from, Cal, because it's for a push, not a late hit.
3: So a bit of confusion, but Sparrow will take it. He's still inside the centre square. Crowd getting frustrated, and he spears the pass to Gawn, who's marked at centre-half forward. Now, Gawn is a better chance from here, Mick, I reckon, than directly in front in the goal square.
0: I'll tell you where you'll miss it. You miss it to the left. You know why? The siren.

0: go, and they'll look at the rule.
1: Oh, there's 20 seconds before three-quarter time, Max.
0: He's got to go in and kick the ball without interfering. And it's the same kick that you would kick behind the line, but the umpires get all this. Have a look at this run.
1: Cats by 18 points. He's on the, oh, no, and in and under. He's got it on the top of the boot, and it went higher than it did go further. And that is a disappointing result for the skipper of the D's. And it's going to be the Cats by 18 points at three-quarter time. 12-9-81 to Melbourne 9-9-63 after Melbourne led by 10 at quarter time. The Cats led by 20 at halftime, and it's 18 at three-quarter time. The biggest margin for Geelong was 28 in that term after the D's got out to a 15-point lead early. Shannon Neal's been the star. He's kicked four goals, two behinds in that third term. Two each to Ollie Henry and Polkinghorne. Singles to Atkins, Manor, Close and Wiltshire. And for the D's, Fritch has three. Petty has two. And Cozzie, Tolstrup, Laurie and Langford have gold. Let's get down to Tim Hodges on the boundary. Hodgie.
2: Okay, you can see right in front of me, Zach Guthrie. Something has happened to him. He waved to the doctor. The doctor came out to him. And he's gone straight down to the rooms. So that's the third time he's been down to the rooms tonight. The opening term went down twice with a mouth or dental issue. So there's something up with Zach Guthrie. And just a word on Patrick Dangerfield. He's out there, but he's on about half rat power right now with that groin issue that... I don't know, Mick and Lingy, would you persist with him out there? Like, there's only four games left until finals. Could he do more damage than, and he didn't really get near it in that term?
0: Well, if he's got an adductor, yes, you can do more damage. There's no question you can do more damage. It's like any muscle. If you've got a partial strain, it could go fully. So, but I would suspect that Geelong's medical staff, who are clearly one of the best, would not allow him to go there if they thought for one moment that it's going to cost him more weeks.
3: I reckon
0: that'd be my view.
3: Yeah, I reckon watching the replay of the incident, I reckon it's more a hip impingement that he's feeling through the adductor and he's jammed up. I don't think it would be
0: if it's an adductor,
3: soft tissue injury.
4: Yeah. Borgs off the SMS. Goals in red time have really hurt the D's all season, as well as inaccuracy. Loving the call. Appreciate that, Borgs. It's been a little theme for them tonight when you look at the red time goals that they've conceded. 1, 2, 3, 4 so far tonight, and they've only kicked one of their own. So that's pretty good, pretty sharp analysis from Borgs off the SMS. The Cats by 18 points. It is three-quarter time here at the MCG. Back with the thoughts of Nick and Lingy in just a moment. 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
1: The exit kick from the Cats, picked off by Petty. He goes into the pocket, and that's a good mark as well. But strong and tough by Langford. Can he draw them closer? That's a better looking strike. Cozzie couldn't, Langford could.
4: D's going inside 50. Deep down there is Chandler, one-on-one with Stewart. Ball hits the deck. Stewart paddles it away towards Humphreys. The two Cats collide. D's win the footy. Fritch gathers. Fritch goals. Fritch has got three. Warple, it's another look at it. Down the half forward with the kick. Onto the chest of Polkinghorne. That's much better. And Warple turns and trots off the ground, happy with his work.
3: It's 50. Wow, they're going to be gifted one here. What's this for? Oh, it's for Harvey Langford on the boundary side. Protected area. It had no impact on the play whatsoever.
0: That kills the game.
4: What a gift. Polkinghorne puts it up into the second deck.
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8: There's a big moment in the game, so instead of leading by 12, Geelong lead by 18 through three quarters. This is Friday Night Footy on ABC Sport, a dual-site doubleheader over in Perth, and the Dockers are kicking away from the West Coast Eagles, so their lead is out to 28 points there as we are in the early stages of the third term. Fremantle over the top of the Eagles. There is a call available streamed through ABC Listen. Cameron Ling, Mick Malthouse through three quarters here, Geelong by three goals.
3: Mick, potentially this game is all done and dusted.
0: Yes.
3: If Geelong had capitalised in that third quarter. So they had 19 inside 50s to 7.
0: 19-7. It's Geelong, remarkable, isn't it?
3: Geelong kicked 2 goals, 5, though, from their 19 inside 50s. Now, you were onto this really early. The fact that Melbourne had numbers behind the ball and were allowing Geelong to set up with a spare, and you were calling for it to... It's a bold decision. Balance it out. Have six forwards ahead of the play and not let Geelong play with a Tom Stewart or whoever it might be, just roaming Zach Guthrie,
0: Henry,
3: Connor O'Sullivan, all of them do it. And it allowed Geelong to play the majority of that quarter in their forward half of the ground. Now, Melbourne, you could say, did quite well to then kick 3 goals themselves, 3 goals to 2. But if it continues that way, you'd think it's probably too hard.
0: It's inevitable.
3: Yeah.
0: When things are inevitable, then you just say, oh, we'll run it the next 30 minutes and we're 3 goals down and we end up 4 or 5 goals down, but we're not too bad. No, you've got to make an inroad in the first 5 minutes. Say you kick a goal in the first 5 minutes, Lingy, by having 6v6 and force the issue where Geelong can't, the ball comes to ground. Because I've always said, I don't think Geelong are a great side on the ground at the back line. They rely heavily on spoiling, marking, using the spare man. But on the ground, they are as vulnerable as any side. So put the vulnerability there. Close up the game on them.
8: Dees, what can they do in this final term with a bit to prove? Gorn, the service, straight down to Cozzy Pickett. Has a bounce, fumbles, has to toe poke it further inside 50. Chandler collects, gives it back to Cozzy. Handball forward, finds Sharp. Sharp goes all the way back out by hand to Gorn. Kicks inside 50 and Ed Langdon. Lowdown takes the mark at right half forward. And here you go, Mick. A chance for Ed to make up on his kicking woes earlier. Gets a look at the sticks. Right half forward from 40 out. Tim Hodges on the boundary. Hodgie.
2: Just a quick one. Not good news for the Demons. Latrell Pickett has failed that HIA. He's out of this game and out of the trip to the Gold Coast next week with that concussion. So the Demons are man down for this final term.
8: He's a big kick. Geelong are a really good final quarter team. They've lost only 4 final terms this year. Missed to make it a 2-score game. Ed Langdon trots in. Right-footed drop punt. Sails. Goalward. He's got it there. It's a goal. And it's a dream start for the Demons into Q4. It's a 12-point game again. Geelong 12-9-81. Melbourne 10-9-69. It wasn't pretty and clean the whole way through, but it was Gorn and Cozzy out of the middle. Cameron Ling and Mick Malthouse on ABC Sport.
3: It was Breen out of the middle initially. The hit into the path of Cozzy Pickett. You think they might try and use that a few times this quarter. Cozzy lost the handle a little bit, but they followed up really well. And a nice pass inside forward 50 ended up in the lap of Ed Langdon. And Mick, I know he kicked the goal, but I'm not sure he proved you completely wrong. He only just got it in and only just made the distance.
0: Yeah. Well, who made it was Gorn and Pickett.
3: Yeah.
0: So, there's nothing wrong. Don't get me wrong about Ed Langdon. I love the way he goes about it, but I just don't like the way he kicks.
1: Pickett's trying to get busy in the centre after he's been well held so far by Mullen. He exploded out of that last centre bounce. Here he goes again, although Gorn doesn't hit it in his direction. Instead, he goes towards Fritsch. He did get boot to ball. It was tackled, but it spills away of Manor, who goes back to Stewart. Standing start. Puts it towards the broadcast wing. Cook! In his second game, who's had some moments he'd probably rather forget, he eventually gets the kick towards Chandler, up towards Petty. Strong set of hands. Can go quickly. Does it get there in time? It does. Laurie takes the mark, and he was collected late by Edwards across the head. Sharp says, I'm going straight to the goal square. That was 50 every day of the week. The umpire says, no way, go back.
0: Oh, I don't
1: think over your mark.
0: It wasn't 50 metres. At the same time he was marking, he was trying to spoil it.
1: And took him high in his head.
0: Yeah. Well, who cares?
1: Slapped him over his head.
0: Yeah, but the ball
3: arrived at the same time.
0: Same time.
3: That's what Mick's saying. So it's either, yeah, and you're right, if he'd spilt the mark, it would have been a free kick paid. Absolutely.
0: Well, he was in the play too. He was right in the play lingy.
3: And it was an open hand.
1: Okay. To get them right back in this. Sharps kicked some big goals so far this season. Not that time. That is a bad miss.
0: That was a bad miss.
3: So already this quarter, Mick, we're seeing Max Gawn's the man. And I know that's stating the obvious, but he's dominating the middle. He's feeling it against the kid in Mitch Edwards. And we saw Rowan Marshall towel up the Cats last week. Well, Gawn's appearing like he's going to be the one who might decide this game.
8: The Cats by 11, and the two number 11s come together as Gawn tackles Edwards. Ball comes out. Cats keep it. Over the back flank, Manor to Smith. Long kick, Smith moves it by hand to Clark. Handball away to O'Sullivan, runs up to the wing. Goes back by hand to Jai Clark. Second game across the back flank. Turns and kicks down to half forward. Myers overruns it. Ball off the deck. Langford tries to soccer it away from Dempsey. Clever Bruin in all of that. Got it to Myers. Handball back to Bailey Smith. Floats a kick to full forward. Ball's across the goal mouth. And nice work by Howes. Knocks it away from Dangerfield. Wins it. Kicks inboard. And there's Max again, who marks it left half back. Geelong by 11 points. The Ds with a bit of momentum. Early doors, final term.
1: Can they get some real run about them like they did in the first term when they led it by 10 points? I'm not sure what Max was thinking then. He kicked all the way back to the other side of the ground to Lever. He kicks up towards Pickett. And it was Pickett and Bailey Smith. And Bailey Smith knocked it over the boundary line. So it'll be tossed back in.
0: Yeah, Max Gawn with that kick. He, in front of him, there were one-on-ones.
1: Right.
0: When he went left, he had only 1v1, so dangerous kick that.
1: Right under the Shane Warne stand. Blitzarves is into the ruck up against Gawn. And then there's a tussle when the Sharon spills away of Manor and Tolstra.
3: So they've rolled Edwards deep forward because they just needed to get him a rest. Gawn was all over him.
0: And not only that, Melbourne look like they've got six forwards.
3: Yes.
1: Jack Steele's got it. He's tackled by Blitzarves, bringing a bit of energy to these stoppages. The blitz.
0: Close enough to... Yeah, I think they have got six fours.
3: Yeah.
0: Yep.
1: A tussle again. This time, Max gets it down. Straight down to Bailey Smith. It's a high ball. It's knocked down by Cook. It's picked up by Chandler. He goes the quick give to Tom McDonald. Kicks out wide. Tracking back is Jack Henry. He gets there first. He's corralled by Van Rooyen. Gets a tackle on, affects the kick just slightly. Up towards Wiltshire, and a one-on-one with Langdon does well. Kept his feet and kept running. Gave the handball to Fritsch and fumbles it because it was a little off balance. Comes in, Chandler helps out. Kicks to a one-on-one, crossing across in front. Floating was Connor O'Sullivan. And Jefferson was held out of it and he had no chance then.
8: O'Sullivan goes back to Bruin. Because he's got to stand the mark and the switch is on out to right half back for Smith. Smith's got a player breaking for him on the wing. Spots him. Nice mark taken there by Mullen. He turns and plays on immediately. Sparrow gives chase. Mullen kicks a dart down to half forward. Blitzarves clever. Hooks it down behind. Cats with the numbers. Manor got it out to Dangerfield. Handball to Dempsey. Hooks a kick to full forward for Geelong. Close trying to trap it. It'll sit up for Neil. Hand pass for Wiltshire. Ollie gets boot to ball. Ollie goals! Big time goal in the context of the game. Wiltshire's got his second. And the Cats have a bit more breathing room. Back to 17 points. Early stages, final term. Seven gone in the last. 13-9 to 10-10. And Ollie Wiltshire with a calming goal for Cats fans.
0: He's a goal kicker.
3: Yeah.
0: He's, you know, there's a lot of things about him and he's always present. He's just around. You can't take your eye off him if you're a half-back because he'll certainly know you, and he's a smart player.
3: Yeah, he's got that speed, hasn't he, Mick, where he can stay busy enough hunting a ground ball, but also close if he needs to put pressure on. That was an important finish, that one.
8: There's a massive 4 points in the context of the season for both these teams. So
3: huge.
8: They're either separated tonight by one game or they're separated by three games. So that's what Melbourne's playing for. Remembering there's only four left after this in the home and away season for the Ds and the Cats. Cats by 17 at the moment.
1: Ds playing for a spot in the top four. Gawn goes against Edwards and the Ds are winning it out of the centre. Sparrow's got it, has a bounce, delivers a high ball almost to Guthrie. Petty comes in hard. Big ball to be won here. Chandler Tackled by a couple of cats. It'll be another stoppage. Started free-flowing in that opening term. Melbourne dictating play. Since then, the Cats have been able to make it tight and tense. They've closed things up. Edwards reaches up over the top to Humphreys. He just hacks that kick. It spills the way McDonald. He knocks it back in. Fritch was clever down to Tolstrup. Hasn't got a left foot. Was zigzagging backwards. Handball then to Bowie. Skies the ball up towards Penn.

0: hearing complaint last week and so important to their structure. And they will be not, they will not be denied. Back to 11 points, the D's. 11-10-76. They trail the Cats 13-9-87.
1: It was just a rushed handball by, again, it was the young ruckman, Mitch Edwards. Just tried to handball wildly. And you got to know in that situation there that often your defenders will certainly be goal side. Yep, so you can go defensive with a handball because you'll have support there, which leaves the opposition on their defensive side. Exactly. So if you just throw a wild handball out there, then chances are it'll end up in the lap of the Demons. And it did to Petty. And finish with a goal.
2: And no one was in the goal square either. That was unusual that you don't have a player in the goal square because they generally just sit themselves there.
3: Gorn wins the hit out. Geelong win the clearance, though, as Blitzarp's got it to Smith. Hurried kick forward. There's more intervention here.
1: I think it's a throw here, Corbs.
3: So it's coming back to the D's, and Pickett's going to get it middle of the ground. But this is the next goal the D's haven't been able to get after halftime. So 11 points at present. Haven't been within single digits since late in the second term. Pickett, that's Cozzy. Short kick away to Fitzgerald. Handball away to Bowie. Long inside. 50, O'Sullivan.
1: He's been superb tonight.
3: Leaps up and rips it down on the shoulders of Langford. Kicks it straight to Fritsch. Fritsch to poke it back over his head to fall forward. Jefferson arriving late. Spills the mark. Jack Henry got it in the goal mouth. Handball goes back to Clark. Clark kicks to halfback. Guthrie's up, calms it down. Marks it right halfback for Geelong. Cats by 11 points. 11-minute mark of the final term. Friday night footy on ABC Sports.
0: Still plenty of time in this fourth term. He goes back to Clark and then to Bailey Smith. Marking in front of Cozzy Pickett. Myers, slow start to this game, working his way into it. He's important, particularly in these final frantic moments. And down the line to Dempsey. Just gets it in, sneaks that kick in. Dempsey marks uncontested. Gorn's the man on the mark. He's got it at half forward. He decides to poke it to a loose man all by himself, Mullen. Handball to Myers. Here's where he's dangerous. And he hits up Ollie Henry on the chest.
1: It was smart by Mullen to know he had Myers there. That's the one you want kicking it inside forward 50.
2: Yeah, because he can change the angles. One of the very few players that can change the angles so dramatically. It's not a 15th degree. He can change it nearly 90 degrees. And if you lead at him, he's got the ability to see you as well.
0: To keep them at arm's distance. The Cats currently lead it by 11. He's kicked two for the night. The late inclusion for Sam De Koning sends it on its way. He's got it. And they continue to have the answers, the Cats. The margin now 17 points, 49-93. Melbourne 11-10-76. Still 12 minutes to play, but Geelong continue to just keep them at bay.
2: Yeah, just good enough. But Jefferson dropped the mark. He reached for a ball he probably could have taken. I don't know whether he was worried about the goalpost. He's brave, so it's not as if he wasn't. No suggestion there that he took his eyes off the football, but he takes that mark. He's, 5 metres out, kicks the goal. Little shifts like that. It's just sliding doors at the right moment. But Geelong have that experience and the better players to be able to use that ball, just like that one there.
0: Danger back on and into the middle.
3: They've had that goal all night, the Cats, to keep the D's at bay after taking the lead before halftime. Sparrow out of the middle. Long kick forward and Stewart's there to jump in front of Laurie, take the intercept mark.
1: The centre clearances have been a real strength for Melbourne, but they just couldn't get the advantage they needed there.
3: Kick to the wing. It's coming back. Rivers intercepts. Rivers puts it inside 50. Not a great kick. He was felled up to get him rid of it. And it's going to be a downfield free for the D's. And that is a bailout option on the back of the kick.
1: Yeah, that's another goal that James Warple's going to owe his teammates, because that was just unnecessary. He coughed up one in the third quarter as Rivers kicked it. Just stepped into him.
2: Oh, yeah. Silly.
3: So now Jefferson from right half forward and right on the 50. Moves in, gives it a whack, trying to bring it back. Did a bit late, but too late into the post. 16 points, Geelong's lead, 14 gone final term. Teaser got it all to do to keep their perfect record at the G intact.
0: Lawson Humphreys to Myers. And then Myers stabs the post.

0: Pass to Dempsey. Taking it around the southern wing of the MCG to Manor. All short, sharp kicks. Working along the boundary. Manor's had a good game. He's going to go backwards and retreat all the way to Humphreys, where we started this, in the defensive goal square. And now the switch is on to Tom Stewart. Leads ignored. That was from O'Connor. Stewart opts to go longer up towards Henry, Jack Henry, but Trent Rivers rises high up above and takes it cleanly in the air. Can they pounce here for a much-needed goal? Setting himself was McDonald. Off hands it goes. It was Van Rooyen, rather. Laurie, interesting kick. He was trying to chip it to Sparrow, but Tom Stewart worked his way in front and took the intercepting mark.
1: Oh, Stewart, I was about to say, he nearly coughed it straight up to Ed Langdon then, but got to Warple.
2: But there's a difference between the two kicks. That one by the Melbourne player missed the target, and yep. Myers finds the target. That subtle differences between why you're a top side and have been for a long time.
3: Cats by 16 as Dempsey goes long to the wing. Neil fights for it, no mark. Spills down to Laurie. Handball to Bowie. Coughs it up by hand. Close wins it back. Handball to Bledsarves. Tumbles a kick down the wing. Bouncing footy. Polkinghorne meets it. Gives a handball to Ollie Henry. Handpass inside to Atkins. Short kick to centre half forward. Dangerfield. Marks right on the 50.
1: With his hip, though, the way it is, yeah, he won't want to have a shot, I reckon.
3: Plays on, passes inside the attacking arc over the head of O'Connor. Turnover, picked up by Fritsch, back pocket. Got to get it out of defence for Melbourne. High kick finds Laurie, who marks on the back flank. Geelong by 16, halfway through the last.
0: Wants to go, made it hard for Van Rooyen. Was it a free kick over the shoulder? Umpires said no. D's fans thought it was. Coming back inside 50 for the Cats, and the mark's been taken. O'Connor's got it. And the D's fans are livid, and the D's players are throwing their arms up in the air as well.
1: Yeah, Polkinghorne just
2: free kick.
1: Yeah, got his body between him and Lever, but...
2: No, but a free kick down here in front of us.
1: Oh, this one in front of us.
0: Oh, yes, it was.
2: Yes. Absolute free kick.
0: Against Van Rooyen, should have had the free.
2: He's not much Van Rooyen, is he? Early days was, but nothing since.
0: So he's either hot or he's cold, Mick Van Rooyen. But how's the Irishman Mark O'Connor lining up for his fourth goal this season? Oh, he splits the middle. And he celebrates with a clenched fist. And the margin's out to 22. And that makes it tough for the D's from here. 59-99, the Cats. Fighting back from 15 points down early days. They lead Melbourne 11-11-77, and there's 8.5 to play.
1: So just watching what Melbourne will do now. So Pickett comes onto the ground. Gorn's in the middle. Edwards comes on for the Cats as their ruckman after a little bit of a spell. So it's pretty obvious to say they're going to want to get Pickett on the fly. And even if the hit's not to him first, let him keep flying through. And maybe a handball might get onto him, or he might get the crumb at that half forward. But
2: well, it's got to happen.
1: Got to go, big attack from here.
2: They need two quick goals just to maybe put some doubt in the game, but one more will just about kill the game.
3: Equal game high lead, 22 points Geelong's way. Gorn grabs it out of the middle. Hand pass out in front of Steele, sockers it down to the 50. Sharp tries to paddle it up to himself, wouldn't sit. In the other direction, Stewart attacks it. Breaks away from Langford's would-be tackle. Mowed down by Jefferson.
1: Well, they say he got the handball. Wow.
3: Oh, they'll be wild at that. Right in front of the members. The Cats take the advantage. Smith away to Manor. Back to Smith. He's handballed out of bounds. They are fuming, the Melbourne fans, up on their feet.
1: And they've got every right to be, of course.
3: They got possession back now. Rivers to Cozzy Pickett. Kicks down the wing, turns it over. O'Connor had it, lost it. Spills to Fritsch. Handball away to Petty. Handball to Jefferson, centre half forward. Oh, no, he's got a player out in length. Oh. He didn't see him. Jefferson had a shot at goal and missed. It's a 21-point lead for the Cats, and he's unravelling for the D's.
2: Oh, he had to have seen him. There's no question. That's a footballer who has tried to kick a goal when he's had a player by himself in the goal square. That's unhealthy, actually, because it doesn't do the team any good when that happens.
0: Fans down here, that's like a kettle. It's bubbling, it's boiling. Here they come again, the D's. Handball from Sharp. Goes to Petty. Fends off a would-be tackler. Throws it on his left. And Petty says, we've still got time.
2: He's hurt himself.
0: He's hurt himself with the snap, but he's kicked four majors.

0: and he's giving them a little bit of life, Harrison Petty. It's a 15-point bowl game with 7 minutes to go. Melbourne 12-12-84, Geelong 15-9-99. Tim Hodges on the boundary.
1: Then, Kel, Jacob Van Rooyen is down in the rooms. Latrell Pickett's out of this game, and Harry Petty is, I mean, he can't even stand up at the moment. So both but the doctor and the physio have both been to him.
2: I can tell you what it is, Hodgie. That's just a place where you don't want to cop one. Oh, I reckon that's all it was. Oh, he might have got in the back more.
3: Oh, he's got in the back.
2: You reckon? Oh, I thought it was the, nasty one below the belt.
4: No. The unmentionable.
2: Yes.
3: No, he's got it in the back of the ribs. I reckon when you have a look at that tape, he's already got something wrapped around his chest, so he's probably got rib problems anyway.
4: Gawn pumps it down. Fitzgerald, high kick inside 50. O'Sullivan punches it away. O'Connor, deft touch to the advantage of Atkins. Handball to Bruin. Mowed down by Sharp. Got a hand pass away. Play on Mullen. Kevin Bartlett, just a handball out in front of himself to Chase. Went and got it, and then he was held without it. It's a free kick. The free kick's going against him. He took the jumper of Tolstrup, so free kick for the D at half-back. Gee, the crowd's involved now. 20-minute mark, final turn, 15-point lead for the Cats.
0: First time crowd's been involved all night.
4: As Tolstrup goes short to McDonald. McDonald looks corridor for Max Gawn, who's given everything in this final term again. Handball trying to set up Tolstrup, not the right option. Handball back to Max, intercepted by Ollie Henry. Hand pass inside the arc for the Cats. Neil's got support. Wiltshire slips over, gets up, kicks the goal anyway. Ollie Wiltshire with some match-winning moments in the final term. Ollie's got three, and the Cats are back out beyond 20. 21 gone final term, 21-point lead for Geelong, 16-9 to 12-12. And Ollie Wiltshire with a big final term, Friday night footy on ABC Sport.
2: Oh, you feel for the champ, Mick. Max gone there. He was trying something, but it just went pear-shaped. And
3: why didn't he give it when he had the chance, Liggy?
2: He would feel awful.
3: He got it. There was someone right there. He looks at him, doesn't give it. Then he does give it when Geelong have got two players around him. I know he's great, but he's turned that right over.
0: Hodgie, Van Rooyen back on.
1: Back from the rooms and straight back on. That's how desperate they are, Kel.
0: Okay, and there's a free kick in the ruck. And Gawn again, furious.
2: That was just a great ruck contest.
0: Oh, and so it's Edwards, the youngster. He's got a booming kick on him. He rockets it almost to the top of the goal square from the centre circle. Cook gets the exiting kick, just dumps it. Fritsch couldn't quite take the mark. Stewart's there to Guthrie, and then Bailey Smith doesn't go the distance. Had to play on. Moves it over to O'Shea Mullen, who delivers beautifully to Neil. And Neil's going to line up for his fifth goal of the night.
3: Yeah, and well done. Well structured by Geelong. It's quick movement will catch anyone out. And that was just movement, and it was precise.
2: Yeah. Create the turnover first with Stewart, and then the moment you get that opportunity, just a little bit off the line and quick, as you called, Mick.
0: So Shannon Neal, two goals in the first quarter, two goals in the second, two behinds in the third. He's kicked 4-2 for the night. He only needs to kick it 40 metres, slightish angle. He's a monster of a man, and that is a monster of a goal. He equals his career best with a handful of goals. And in the blink of an eye, it's 27 points. And the Cats have responded in the most impressive fashion. 17-9-111 to Melbourne 12-12-84. And the crowd's been posted at 49,292. Oh. And a lot of those Cats fans are streaming up the aisles now, ready to jump in their cars and head down the highway.
3: Max is either in a good discussion with the umpire or just giving it to him. It's the rule, Max. This is a ridiculous rule. Greg Swan brought it in late. He's got to change it because it penalises the ruckman who is rucking the ball. He penalises these players. He's done it again.
4: Gawn just whacks it forward. And the restart as Bruin goes in on his knees, scoops it up to Geelong, and had time to find the right option off his knees. Got it to Atkins. Kicks the spiral inside the attacking arc. Bounces out to Ollie Henry. He scoops it up, turns, snaps, bounces it through for another. It's time to party for Geelong. And they're going to end the D's run at the G. Three quick goals to kill off the contest. Geelong move to 18-9-117, Melbourne 12-12-84. And the D's fans turn and walk into the aisle. It is a 33-point buffer for the Cats. 24 gone final term. This is Friday night footy on ABC Sport.
3: Max is still arguing. And I hope that a player like Max Gawn, I know it's probably not the appropriate, we should talk about this tomorrow, but I hope he could take this to the league. This is the most, another silly rule where you are penalising a ruckman who's jumping into the football.
0: He's furious.
3: Well, so he should be, because his whole craft is gone.
0: This time he's a little confused about leaping, and it's the Cats that are going to win the clearance. Bailey Smith feeds it out to Myers, who stabs it to Wiltshire, and he's been able to collect it. It looked like it might have bounced off his chest, but quick reflexes, and Wiltshire is going to be lining up for his fourth goal. He'll need to boot it from outside 50.
2: Yeah, and quickly, Mark Blitzarf just got over to him and said, take your 30. Probably outside his range, I would say, but take your 30 seconds, because obviously time is on the Cats' side and they can get a rest, they can set up the ground.
0: The 23-year-old from Barwon Heads.
2: Oh, yeah.
0: Let's rip! And it is offline, though. Has it been? No, it wasn't marked over the line. He missed everything. It's out of bounds on the fall. But Shannon Neal took the mark, tried to claim it, but it was over the line. It'll be a free kick to Jake Lever.
4: Lever. It's an ugly exit out of defensive 50. Sat on the head of Rivers. Scored away by Dempsey illegally. Says over the shoulder. So Dees race away with it. Sparrow heads out to the wing. Langford the target. He's caught behind O'Connor, who whacks it free. Back into the corridor. Cats scoop it up. Bruin got it to Myers. Heads down to the 50, and Tolstrup courageously leaps into the hole. Back with the flight, takes the mark. Up to the wing for Langford. Handball away for Lever. Kicks it to the outer corridor for Steele, who marks. Handball to Big Max on the run. Gawn collects, kicks for Petty, who marks right forward pocket. And it's all a bit obligatory from here, with a margin at 33, 27 gone in the last.
2: Lining up for goal number five.
3: Yeah, yeah, it is number five. Petty. Yeah,
2: he's worked hard.
3: He has.
2: He's three in this quarter.
4: And those three goals, either side of six at the other end for Geelong. They've kicked six of the last eight. Petty to add to his tally. He's got five. It's going to be in a losing cause as the margin trimmed to 27.
2: I'm sorry, but Tanner Bruin's pointing at the goalpost. I'm certain I saw that move.
0: Yeah, I thought it hit the goalpost as
2: well.
4: Yeah. All right. I hold the fine on the fifer for Harrison Petty.
2: Don't write it in, Cole.
4: I won't.
2: Don't ruin your neat homework.
4: Just on your Cats, by the way, I mean, it's a credit to them. They've been so good for so long that as a result, you very rarely get the chance to be the plucky underdog, backs against the wall type win, because everybody expects you to be winning or a chance to win.
2: Yep.
4: Tonight, with no Holmes and no Cameron, they lose to Coney before the bounce. This is a proper good win against a team that never loses here.
3: Yeah, outstanding. Yep.
2: Absolutely. Yeah. Just looking at it's going to come back. You and I, Cal, see, both our eyesight's good tonight.
0: Finally, we're in sync.
4: And you're 2 from 2 tonight, saving me the whiteout in the book. So that's, I think he's all over. It's a behind. Petty's still got four for now. It's a 32-point lead for Geelong on the back of that miss. So Cats by 32. Final attendance, by the way, posted at 49,292.
2: There must be a lot up behind us that we can't see.
4: There's got to be a lot there.
2: The members.
4: 28 gone final term, Cats by 32.
3: Well, that'd be the better eyesight than a goal up by, because how could he miss it from there? If you guys picked it from here,
2: Tanner Bruin was straight on to it.
3: We're 100 metres away.
0: 3 minutes to play in the ball game. Cats have got it in possession. Bruin with a long kick in, rising high, poking horn. Couldn't clunk it. Clever by O'Connor. Just taps it out to Atkins. He's been important. This is a come-from-behind victory. It'll be for Geelong. He kicks it over the head of Shannon Neal, and then the umpire blows his whistle. Says it's coming back. There's confusion against Neal.
3: Oh.
0: Free kick to Tom McDonald. Okay.
3: That is a weird free kick.
0: So McDonald will take it. He's got it at half-back. trail by 32 points, the D's, after they led by 10 at quarter time. It's slapped on down to Petty. Oh, Fritch is in the, on the down behind play, and he looks like he's in pain.
2: He caught one in the ribs, I reckon.
3: It was good play by Fritch.
0: So the umpires, one said, let's stop the play. The other one said, play on, and Langdon just wheeled around, and did he snap a goal?
3: He did.
0: Yep. So Langdon, with his second goal, he kicked both of them in this last quarter. Too little, too late. The story is Bailey Fritch, who's down, hunched over in the hands of trainers. And we'll just have a look here. It was knee on knee, I think.
3: I think you'll find it's a hit to the rib cage.
0: Oh, okay.
2: Bang. Jai Clark.
0: Yeah. Right, okay.
3: And he's built like proverbial too.
2: Yeah, and Bailey's not.
3: No. Well, when you're totally exposed, yeah. You arm up like that. That's a brave thing by Fritch, and a very good thing he did.
0: So he's been able to trudge off and head to the bench with the sting well and truly out of this game, although his ribs would be stinging right now. 2 minutes to play, Cats by 26 points.
4: Back in the middle, the Cats go darting away with it as Dempsey just runs straight past Gorn. Hand pass to Blitzarves, collects, gives a handball back to Dempsey. Oh, Dempsey just got it out towards Atkins, all okay. Hand pass to Smith, kicks across the 50. Gee, missed the target in Bruin. Bruin goes back and gets it. And he's under pressure, he's caught, and the ball up right on the 50. Gee, gets a lot of it, Bailey Smith. He's had 18 kicks tonight, but it's...
2: I'm not going to give away my votes. I wouldn't have him in the votes.
4: No, but the point I was emphasising is he can miss a target.
2: Yeah.
4: All the good things he does. There's a couple of that 15-metre option that didn't quite find its target. Up to the middle of the ground. Comes away the D's. Cross got it away to Langford. Hand pass to Jefferson. His handball out wide finds Howe. So D's streaming forward again. Langdon's going to come in and take the mark here. Could handball over the top. Kicks it himself. So Langdon goals, and Ed Langdon now has three, all of them in his final term. He kicks back-to-back goals, and the final, the margin's 20 points. There's 90 seconds to go. The Cats are going to win this game, 31 played final term.
2: It happened last week, if you remember, Corbs.
4: Yeah.
2: Geelong versus St Kilda, they had a comfortable win, and it was all taken care of. And the Saints, I think, piled on three late.
4: The last three and four of the last five, St Kilda.
2: Yeah, and we're seeing that now where... Geelong can't quite get control. They'd love to just take a mark and go into some short kicking and just wind the clock right down. Melbourne are, of course, rolling the dice forward and just piling on a couple of goals very late.
0: Dangerfield on the bench. Suffering a suspected abductor injury. Geelong by 20 points. Back in the centre, Jack Steele gives it to Sparrow by foot. He dashes away and delivers almost to Cozzy Pickett. Bailey Smith got a hand in there. Pickett eventually was able to grab it, but his kick's gone straight to Connor O'Sullivan in that defensive goal square. So it hasn't been Cozzy's night. Kicked the first goal for Melbourne. Hasn't done much since then.
4: O'Sullivan goes long up to the wing. Ball spills to Bowie. Runs into Dempsey. Tackled. Dempsey did well to pick his pocket. Bowie tackled. Dragged out of it by Warple. Advantage applied as Laurie just has a kick down to half forward. And he's Van Rooyen. Spears the kick inside 50. Turnover. And Jack Henry takes the intercept mark. Max is on the deck.
2: There'll be a lot of mids right now just saying, just please get some kick marking going.
4: Short kick to Guthrie. Guthrie out of defence to Warple. Gee, it sets up a cracker next Thursday night. Geelong,
0: doesn't
4: Collingwood.
0: It?
4: Both teams coming off wins. Kick down the wing for Dempsey. Hand pass over the top to Myers. He moves it all the way on to Polkinghorne, who's got it as he's tackled, goes to ground. Hand pass back to Myers. There's a full 360. Hand pass back to Polkinghorne. Hurried kick inside the forward 50. Unkind bounce for Manor. And McDonald's going to be there to intercept. He gives a hand pass away to Howes. And Howes kicks for Gorn at centre half back.
0: Gorn plays on. Kicks wide to Cross, who was one of four inclusions for the D's tonight. But the Cats win, minus a couple of their superstars in Cameron and Holmes, and they snap the D's, unbeaten run at the G, and

0: Top six ambitions well and truly on for the Cats. A 20-point win. And as Kel said, the MCG perfect record of the Ds is over. The G tonight is all about Geelong, 18-9 to 14-13, a 20-point win in front of nearly 50,000 at the G. Cameron Ling, the Geelong legend, alongside the coaching icon Mick Malthouse. The Cats, just whenever you think about writing them off, they do it again tonight, just their third win in their last eight games.
1: Mick, quick stats check. Pretty much even contested possessions, basically even in clearances. Uncontested marks, though, and it's the thing we were raving about in the first quarter about Melbourne, 105 to 69. So Melbourne, beyond the first quarter, just couldn't get their game style that they were after going at all, where that dynamic ball movement, changing the angles, was worrying the Cats a little bit. And Geelong were able to get the game settled in the way they wanted it played. Yep. You spoke about it a lot. They got their backline structure set up pretty well.
2: Yep.
1: And 27 shots at goal from Geelong. What's a 27 to Melbourne, actually? I just noticed that one. Yeah. You know what? Melbourne didn't do a lot wrong, but it felt like Geelong had it on their terms clearly for longer.
3: Much longer. And I'll say again, if you don't keep Geelong, you can beat Geelong. And we've seen it not often. Geelong don't lose a lot of games, but you can beat them with a five-man forward line, so long as you win the trenches. The moment that turns around and you're not winning that, and then you're under pressure and you're haphazard kick the ball in the forward line, their sixth player, their sixth defender will mark it, block, be there for the hand pass, make two on the one, and then bring the ball back, and then your rear guard trying to fight the way out of it. It's only in the last quarter, and even then, Geelong still kicked six goals. But nonetheless, Melbourne were able to have nine shots on goal.
1: Yeah.
3: Now, we know the last couple of them may have been just gimmies, but they were able to get the ball in there and have it one-on-one. Now, Stewart still took his marks, but he had to earn the marks. Guthrie, Dempsey got back there and helped out, but his man was going down there with him. So
1: I might be giving away my votes here a little bit. I thought Connor O'Sullivan was their best defender. Connor O'Sullivan has 21 disposals, but takes five intercept marks back there. And I thought
3: only
1: they
3: been 20
1: were,
3: for the day. Yep.
1: Yeah, they were crucial ones as well. So you're right. They round up Stewart a little bit. Maybe they try and make sure Zach Guthrie's not the one coming off. But it felt to me tonight like Connor O'Sullivan was the best down there.
3: In my way, marginally in front of Stewart. I thought Stewart was fantastic.
1: Yep.
3: He's contested. Have a look. You know, the contested possession's 11, and his contested marks were contested
1: two.
3: Two.
1: Yep.
3: Well, two is the order of the day.
1: Yeah,
3: So it's not as if it's many, but one of the tackles there, two tackles, got the ball inside 50 three times. I thought they're the players that I thought Fritch played okay. Brad Ruin didn't, and Petty did, so you know.
0: 50 point lead for the Dockers, by the way. They've completely blown that out against the Eagles in Derby 63. We'll get you there for the concluding stages in the post game coming up shortly, but the Dockers are going to win that game over in the West. Here it's Geelong too good by 20 points over Melbourne. They control the second half, led by 20 points at halftime. They go on to win the game. So a few lessons for Melbourne to come out of this. We'll have a short post game, obviously, as a result of us going to the Derby, but how do the Ds pull it apart? What happened tonight against an undermanned Geelong team, a big test, return to primetime footy, just didn't happen for them?
1: Yeah, I think Melbourne learned out of this that you got to understand when you're playing against a really good experienced team who will constantly just manoeuvre their structure and the personnel within their structure to get the game on their terms, you have to fight to keep it the game looking the way you want it to look. So Mick was onto it, and this will be a learning experience for Stephen King when he tried thinking, okay, let's free someone up behind the ball, so let's get some rebound 50s and some run from there. In fact, all it did was allow Geelong to get it totally on their terms.
3: Mm.
1: Intercept, change angle, possess the ball. Another 19 inside 50s in the third quarter happened from that. So Stephen King will probably work through, okay, when we want to free up someone behind the ball, we need to do something else with it. and perhaps against certain teams who are as well-structured as Geelong, we can't do that. We've got to have six forwards ahead of the footy because it's not necessarily going to work. It could work, and it would work against another type of
3: maybe
1: team.
3: Maybe when they've got that energy early, because the game will settle in. You can't run at that pace all the time, Lingy. Yep. I don't care what... We've seen so many starts this year of sides have big blowouts, a big goes, but then they can't sustain that game structure.
1: Yeah, no, I agree with you. And lots of learning from them. I think when Geelong went heavy in the middle, and I mean that by just their big, strong bodies, and Dangerfield eventually, unfortunately, hampered by an injury, but he was one of them. Atkins was superb. Yeah. They went Warple, who didn't have a great game, but he's a big body through there. Yeah. Yeah. Bailey Smith, even though he's more the runner, still has a big, strong body. And so they hammer away in there and wrestle the contest back into their favour. Well, so lots of things for a younger Melbourne team to say, oh, okay, this is what they do when it's shifted a bit to the opposition. Oh, then they try this. And eventually the game looked exactly like Geelong wanted it to look.
3: Yeah. And after half-time, you know, the scores were 8-5 each.
1: Yeah.
3: But again, Melbourne kicked the last couple that were a little bit gimmies. But it shows you that second quarter where we thought Melbourne controlled the first quarter so well, Geelong got right on top and just smacked them with their game style.
0: So Collingwood on the short week, so that's next Thursday here at the MCG. The Pies obviously coming back from Adelaide. And then it's Essendon at Cadinia Park, North Melbourne and Richmond to finish. So three very winnable games for Geelong on the run home.
3: Not Collingwood, but the last three games.
0: They should bank those.
3: Well, absolutely.
0: And the top six, obviously, all important in the new wildcard setup. Cats by 20 points. Let's head down to Tim Hodges with the winners.
2: Corbin, Patrick Dangerfield leads his triumphant Cats into the rooms. It's hard not to think ahead to next Thursday how big that game is going to be against Collingwood. The rooms are packed. Sean Manner and Tom Stewart will be the last Cats in. We'll speak to Mark Blixavs after the song. Tanner Bruin will be the last Cat into Arm in Arm. And for the 11th time this year, the Cats will be

0: quite belted out as much as I thought they would have, to be perfectly honest. But a huge win for Geelong. I'll send it back to you, Corbin, and I'll sing out when I have Mark Blixad with us.
1: They're up to eighth on the table tonight, the Cats, so they go to 11-8 on the year. They find themselves half a game behind Collingwood in seventh, and as it stands currently, one game outside of the top six. And, of course, all the advantages that comes with that, finishing top six at the end of the home and away season. You avoid the dreaded wildcard placing, of course, if you finish 7, 8, 9, 10 under the new system. Meanwhile, over in Perth, Freo in control. They lead it by 58 points, rather, over the West Coast Eagles late in the piece. For our audience on News Radio, we bid you farewell. The Cats too good here by 20 points. And a quick chat in the rooms. The votes from Lingy, then we're off to Perth. Let's kick it back down to Tim Hodges in the Geelong rooms.
0: Corbin, Mark Blixad has been good enough to join us. What a spectacular and important win that was for your footy club.
2: Yeah, very much needed. Great game. They started really well and we adjusted a bit at quarter time. And good hard battle. They just didn't go away and they're playing some really good attacking free footy. So I thought we were able to slingshot pretty well and... I thought we played pretty well. I'm looking at Scratcher Neil right now, but his dukes were amazing. I thought we kicked it pretty well to him and he made the most of it, which was really handy.
0: What about the drive down to Melbourne today? Without Jeremy Cameron in this team, without Max Holmes, you pull up, you walk in the rooms and you find out Sam De Koning's crook as a dog and won't be playing. Like, was your confidence shaken a little bit heading into this game?

0: knowing how important it was?
1: Yeah. No, I mean, they're sorely missed players, but I feel like we work hard during the week, and we have a system where no one's bigger than the club, and we're going to be able to not replace those players, but we're going to have players come in and play a really pivotal role and do it really well. We've got really good depth that know how to play the way we want to play as a football club, and you're always going to games confident, and that's the coaches and that's Scotty's doing. We always have that belief that we're going to win every game we play, regardless of the team we put out there.
0: That's great to have Mark with us on ABC Sport. He's got the cans on. I'll send you upstairs to Mick Malthouse and your old mate Cameron Ling.
2: The Blitz, congratulations on the win. I want to hone in straight on one of the roles you had to play on the big champ, Maxi Gawn. That just looked like an exhausting task between yourself, Mitch Edwards, and also throw in Shannon Neal, even had to do it a couple of times. What was the tactic? How did you try and wear him down?
1: Just hang on to him as much as you can. We know he's an unbelievable player, so we just got to limit his strengths as much as possible and try and work our strengths as much as possible. So, he's very influential, but I thought the players around the ruck stoppages negated him pretty well with the way they played as midfielders. And he's always going to get his hands to the ball and be dangerous, but if you can limit his down line marks, if you can limit him kicking goals, whatever it might be, and try and get a hand in every now and then, we can just try and wear them down as a team, and that's what we try and do. So he still was very influential, but I thought we did okay on him to get the win.
3: It was an excellent win, Mark. Short and sweet from us tonight. Rest up. We'll see you back here on Thursday night.
1: Awesome, guys. Thank you.
3: Mark Blitzarves in the winners' rooms. Geelong by 20 points. Thanks to Anthony Furci on socials, to Craig Davis back in the studio, to Tim Hodges downstairs, to Stuart Hollywood Baker, to Kelly Underwood, myself, Corbin Middlemouse, Mick Malthouse, and Cameron Ling, the votes in the ABC Footballer of the Year.
2: I gave a vote to Tanner Bruin. I thought he was excellent off halfback, had 27 disposals. Great ball use. 93% kicking efficiency. Which was terrific. Two votes. You wanted Stewart. I went O'Sullivan. So I went Connor O'Sullivan. Give the young bloke a bit of a run, Mick. Tom Stewart's had plenty of votes. And I went three votes to the key forward who dominated the... And I know he loved the matchup early, but he still had to mark it. He still had to kick it. And he kicked the five goals, spread right across the whole game. And that last one in the last quarter, a very important one. So three to the spearhead.
3: Love it. The Cats by 20 points. We're back on AFL Saturday, of course, from 12 noon tomorrow. You can catch Mick Malthouse there. Cameron Ling from 12 noon on Sunday. Geelong by 20 points. They keep their top six ambitions alive. It's all Fremantle in the Derby. We're inside the final 5 minutes. The Dockers have cracked the ton over in Perth. So they lead this game as it stands at the moment wide. It's out to 64 points in favour of the Purple. We can pick it back. Pick it up with a few minutes to go. You'll get all the wash up from over in the West. 15-15-105 Fremantle. They lead the West Coast Eagles 6-4-41. Signing off from the G, the Cats by 20 points here. Good night from the MCG.
4: Williams won it down, gathered, rode the bump, threw it onto the boot, and with the left from just outside the goal square, got it to tumble through. Mason Cox puts his name on the list of goal kickers. He's now played 12, won 12 as a Docker.
5: Lou Jackson changed his number at 3 foot of time.
6: Looked a bit Jackson-esque, didn't it?
4: 15-15, 105 the Dockers, 6-5-41 the Eagles, 22 gone in the last. Fremantle for the 12th time this season have gone past the 100-point mark.
5: I love that he's grasping onto his position in the side for dear life. That crowd number again, Clint, so 56-6-1-6, which would go past the Freo West Coast Derby of round 20, 2024 as their highest ever home crowd. As the Eagles go forward, bouncing ball inside 50, gets down the back to Ryan, who's tackled, taking a ground. Chapman won it, free kick going the way of the Dockers. They take the advantage through Wagner. Long kick towards the wing, flying over the top. McCarthy couldn't take the mark. Frederick at ground level, handball forward to the Dockers. Good tackle by Franco on Brayshaw, who refused to give up the challenge despite the 64-point margin.
4: Just one to beat now in terms of crowds for Fremantle. Their record crowd for their games was an elimination final against the Bulldogs in 2022, 58-9-8-2.
5: Down on the ground at the moment here is...
7: Is that a knee?
5: Franco.
7: Sure. I'm not cramping.
5: Sure. It seems like cramp, but the knee...
7: Buckle.
5: Let's have a look. Oh, Franco, he was tackling on Brayshaw. He kind of grabs behind the right knee, and now he's got a couple of trainers out there assessing him. They're calling for a stretcher, are they? Doctor has the arms out. I think they're calling for a stretcher for Ollie Franco here. Akash Fotodak, what can you see downstairs?
8: The physio is trying to stabilise his knee by the look of it, so I think you're right, it might be knee. Initially, I thought cramp as well, but when the trainer went over to try and sort of stretch out the cramp, the doctors waved the trainer away.
5: He dislocated his kneecap, and yeah. we saw vision, and Shea Bolton's reaction from a metre away. He turned around and mouthed what the something as he looked at it with a fair bit of disgust. So this is a horrible, horrible scene for the mid-season recruit, Ollie Franco here, who's been really impressive since being picked up from South Australia, the son, of course, of former Port Adelaide champion Josh Franco, who's part of the ABC Sports team. But it was a great tackle on Brayshaw, and there are only minutes left. He refused to give up on the game when they're down by near on 11 goals, and the stretcher and the medical cart are now coming onto the field. His reaction wasn't one of much theatrics or any screaming. He was... looked like a cramp, didn't it?
7: Yeah, it did.
5: And then, I guess, as the dust settled a little bit, it started to become apparent that it was a bit more serious. So it looks like a right knee.
7: The way he grabbed his leg, it was almost like, oh, can someone help me stretch out my calf or my hammy here? But then...
5: here we go. Replay again, Cara. So he tackles Brayshaw. Watch the right knee here as it digs, kind of slides across his own ankle.
7: Yeah.
9: It's gone across the boot of Brayshaw as it's landed.
5: I think it's his own ankle.
7: It's his own ankle.
9: It's his own, you're right. I beg your pardon.
5: And then does it dig into the turf? Is it the ankle or the knee? I'm sure it's the knee.
9: I think it's almost, you see the kneecap move as it hits his own boot. It's almost like it's pushed the kneecap out of the way. Was it Darren Creswell who once had to put his own kneecap back in?
5: But is it the ankle that he lands on? Is that what they're looking at? Because I thought he grabbed his knee.
9: He did grab his knee.
5: He has. He's dislocated his left knee. You can see it there from the replay.
7: It's not a common injury, you see.
5: Is it
10: a dislocated kneecap or is the knee twisted?
5: It is a right knee. He's on the stretcher. He's been put on the medical car. He's got the green whistle, so...
7: must be out then.
5: It's clearly a pretty bad injury. It looked to be the knee, but he did get his other ankle caught under it. I think it's his right knee, as you said, Clint. May have just slid across the boot, dug into the turf and
11: knocked it out of place.
5: Hopped out.
9: And there's also, I think, from the way the physios are reacting and they're holding
5: a bandage
9: to the knee, it's like there might be a cut in it as well.
11: A bit of protrusion.
5: Yeah, it looked like a huge gash on the front of the knee. So this is Ollie Franco, the mid-season recruit for the Eagles, who's being taken from the field on the stretcher on the back of the medical cart with the West Coast medical staff, and in the dying stages of this derby, that is the end of his night. We hope the outcome is as good as it can possibly be, and the Fremantle fans down this section on the northern side gave him a bit of a clap as he came to the boundary and put the rivalry aside for a few moments. So devastating blow as a few of the Fremantle fans get to their feet and give him a clap. He goes down the race. They'll restart the game very, very shortly. The Dockers lead by 64 points. We've now travelled 27 and a half minutes in this final term. Mitch Turner alongside Clint Wilden.
9: Jackson palmed it down, but here's Harley Reid for the Eagles, gathering it. Hand pass to McCarthy to Dersma, just in the centre square. Swept the hand pass forward to Bo Allen. Got a hand pass again on to Kelly. This is better from West Coast. Where's this been most of the night? Hands it on to Dersma again. Took a couple of bounces towards right half forward, kicking the direction of Bailey Williams. Couldn't mark it full forward. Behind Erasmus to Dudley. And then on to Luke Ryan for the Dockers. Kick beyond defensive 50. Mason Cox couldn't mark. Brought it to ground. Herbert mops up. Has it for West Coast. Gave it to Hoff and then back to Herbert. Left half forward. On in turn to Yo, 50 out from goal. Sends it towards the teeth of goal. Coming out O'Driscoll, couldn't mark it. Spilled away from him. Jack Williams tries to keep it in. Lost his footing right up against the boundary line at left full forward. It's gone across the line for a throw-in. City end of the ground. That's the way they're travelling, the Eagles, in this quarter.
4: It's been all about the Dockers in the second half, though. 15-15, 105 to 6-5, 41. The Eagles, 28 gone in the last.
5: Ball spun back into play. Bailey Williams

0: Knocks it down to the front, comes to Jordan Clark, off to Johnson, who's tackled by Jack Williams. There'll be a ball up 10 metres away from the Eagles' attacking goal. They've kicked just one goal in the second half. After a really promising start, they led at quarter time. Up in the air, Jackson taps it down off the hands of McVee, coming through Murdoch. Sharked it for West Coast, handball to Harvey Johnston, who goes backwards to Herbert. Clever little kick around the corner into the pocket. Off the outside of the boot finds Dersma, who will go back and take the shot. The game had pretty much lost its sting by the point of that injury, but it's now incredibly flat from Dockers and Eagles fans here.
1: Just a horrible finish to a game. Nobody wants to see that.
0: It looked like a gash on the knee, and being told by some other people as well, who had a close look at home on the replay, like we did on the screen, so he said there is a genuine gash on the knee. Dersma's set shot, starts left, stays left. The Eagles remain goalless in this final quarter. They've scored just two behinds, and they've kicked just one goal four since halftime. Margins now 63 points, 6-6-42 the Eagles, 15-15-105 the Dockers, as they bring the ball back into play where Jackson marks defensive edge of the centre square.
2: Holds the ball up for Fremantle. Goes on a little bit of a trundle and kicks around Bailey Williams towards left half forward. Voss had two to beat, ended up with the football in his grasp. Brayshaw was calling for it for a short pass over the top. That's ignored. Voss is too far out to score himself, but he'll put it towards the top of the goal square. Going up, Amos couldn't mark. It spills down. Mason Cox couldn't, could he? Dudley scoops it up, breaks one, kicks around the body over the shoulder, only as far though as Bazo, who hand passes it straight towards the boundary line. But fortunately, there are a couple of Eagles near him. So no issue with deliberate. It's going to be a throw-in. Just for a second, I thought, Mason Cox, he couldn't kick a second the same way, could he? Not to be. Spun in again, deep into attack for Fremantle. Bailey Williams, front position, punted down. Jackson continued on, threw it on the boot, goals! Almost leapt into the crowd. Luke Jackson thought, just better get my name on the list of goal kickers, and that's exactly what he's done for Fremantle tonight. What a performance by the Dockers in this second half. They have romped away with this game. Their lead is now out to 69 points at the 32-minute mark of the last. 16-15-111. The Eagles are 6-6-42. If you want an idea of the dominance, they've kicked 14 of the last 16 goals, Freo.
1: Well, they really clicked into gear, didn't they?
3: Well, Williams got that hit out. Jackson roved it himself and finished nicely. Just got boot to ball as well on the left to sneak it home.
0: The Eagles gave everything they had tonight, and yeah, unfortunately where they are in their rebuild, they don't have enough. So Jackson rises high one last time in the middle, taps it down to Johnson, lost it back to Jackson. Little handball off to Erasmus, stood up in the tackle, gave it back to Johnson. Disposal 29 for him. He's pushed late as he kicks. And there'll be a downfield free kick. It'll be Patrick Voss, man of the mark, Liam Duggan stands with his toes on the paint of 50. I think Patrick Voss says, you know what, it's a derby. It's Friday night. I'll have a ping from outside 50.
1: Well, probably been told just to soak up the last little bit of the game.
0: Get out of it.
1: Save a little bit of legs on everyone's behalf.
0: Patrick Voss will kick from outside 50. Stuttering approach. He sinks the slipper into the ball all the way to the line, and he misses to the left-hand side. 16-16-112, Fremantle, 6-6-42 the Eagles. The margin a clean 70 points, 33 and a bit minutes gone in the final term.
2: Eagles look to bring it beyond their defensive 50. McCarthy to Kelly, out to Duggan at right half-back. Will come down the commentary wing. Shanahan tapped it down to Dersma. Hand pass not great for Yo. Couldn't take it. Got bumped over by Clark. Here come the Eagles through the middle. Kelly wrapped up by Frederick. It's been a stunning second half from Fremantle. They're going to win a fifth straight derby. And the Dockers claim their 17th.

0: Fremantle by 70 points over their arch rivals, 16-16, 112 to West Coast, 6-6-42. They kicked 11 goals to one after half time. The Dockers trailed by a point at quarter time, led by 8 at the half, by 32 at three quarter time, and then rocked away to win overall by 70. For Fremantle, Jai Amos kicked 5, 2 to Nathan O'Driscoll, and singles to Jackson, Bolton, Reed, Cox, Voss, Frederick, Tracy, Switkowski, and Dudley. For the Eagles, Jack Williams kicked 2, and then Waterman, Cole, Davis, and Murdoch, the other goal kickers. Fremantle, their biggest ever home and away game crowd. Biggest ever derby crowd, biggest ever home and away crowd. Fremantle, they continue to roll on. Top of the ladder, winning tonight in front of 56,616. And for the 12th time in 2026, they put 100 plus on the scoreboard. West Coast avoid their lowest score of the season. That was 35 points, 6-6-42 they ended up with. But again, when it mattered, Fremantle were able to perform, particularly in that third quarter. There's no better third quarter team in the comp. Tonight they won their 15th third term. They're the premiership quarter, as they call it. And they stay well on top of the AFL ladder. 17 wins from their 19 games. And congratulations to Justin Longmuir, victorious in his 150th game as Fremantle coach. He's now 9-3 in terms of derbies won and lost. 146 their percentage, so they've given that a 4-point percentage boost, the Dockers. And they now sit with 68 points. Games to come, of course, for Sydney, Hawthorn and Brisbane behind them. We'll get the thoughts of our experts in just a moment. But what a performance it was. Herbert with 36 disposals for the Eagles. He led all comers on the ground. Johnson with 29 for Fremantle. Cara Antonio, Sherrod Willingham. Quick thoughts before we head downstairs and hear the presentations.
1: Well, yeah, it was a second half dominance, wasn't it, Shaz, from the Dockers? 11 goals to one goal, really, in that second half of footy. And as we mentioned throughout the call, they just find a way to win, don't they? When teams press, they just absorb the pressure and are able to be a bit more classy and finish.
2: That's the thing. I think that their ability to withstand the onslaught from opposition sides and then gather themselves, whether it takes for the main break for that to happen, you know, it's a sign that, like I've said for, you know, a couple of months now, Clint, that their maturity and ability to be able to recognise patterns in the game, what needs to be done, and just their obvious belief in what the coaches have told them to do. It's awesome. It's really impressive. And they're just slick.
0: Goes on the podium too of Fremantle's biggest ever wins over West Coast. 70 points, their third biggest win. Let's head downstairs for the official presentations. The Dockers 16-16, 112 to West Coast 6-6-42.
3: In front of a record crowd for the Fremantle Dockers as well. Stunning scenes. Before we present the Western Derby Trophy to the winning team, we're now going to award the Glendenning Allen Medal. The voters for tonight from ABC Radio, Sherrod Willingham, AFL.com.au's Nathan Schmuck, and Fox Footy's Kath Lochnan. We also welcome Ben Allen tonight to present the Glendenning Allen Medal for Western Derby 63. The winner of the 2026 Glendenning Allen Medal for Western Derby 63 from the Fremantle Dockers, with 8 of a possible 9 votes, his first and possibly the first of many, Murphy Reid.
0: Murphy Reid makes his way across to receive the medal. 26 disposals tonight at 88% disposal efficiency. One goal, one. Also, four marks, six inside 50s.
4: Yeah, firstly, thanks to the Eagles boys. You guys played unreal tonight. Came in with a plan and thought you executed that for most of the night. Well done to our boys. We'll keep going for the rest of the season. And thanks to all the fans for coming out. Cheers.
3: We would now like to invite Ben Allen back once again to present the Derby Trophy tonight to the Fremantle Dockers and the captain, Alex Pearce.

0: Yeah, firstly, thanks to the West Coast boys. It's always a tough fight, and we wish you all the best for the rest of the year. Our boys battled through and played some good footy. But, yeah, mainly thanks to all the fans for turning out. Such a huge support, and you've been right behind us all year. Keep coming out. We love yous all. Thanks.
1: Good on you, Moose. Thank you very much, everybody. Thanks to the West Coast Eagles and your fans. Congratulations to the Fremantle Dockers once again. And everybody here tonight, get home safe.
2: So we'll be heading down into both the Dockers and the Eagles rooms. Mitch Turner heading the West Coast side of things. Akash Fotodar is there, ready for the Dockers' song. They continue to dominate. They've won 10 of the past 11 games against West Coast. What was once a highly anticipated local rivalry now is becoming purely purple. It was just blue and gold for so much of the start of these two teams' existence together in the competition. But Fremantle now five straight, and as I said, 10 of 11 in recent games. They move to be within three of equaling West Coast record in derbies. They've now won 30, West Coast still 33, but of course they got away to such an incredible start. The West Coast Eagles, when Fremantle were the new team, the new boys in the competition, which now seems a long, long time ago. And they're just starting to gather up before there's a few more official presentations and a few more interviews with the television stations downstairs, and we'll take you down into the Dockers room. So just repeating the two games tonight. Geelong by 20 points over Melbourne at the MCG, and here in the West, Fremantle by 70 points in front of a record crowd for a home and away game hosted by Fremantle. 56,616. 16-16-112. West Coast 6-6-42. Multiple goal kickers. Giant Amos booted 5. Nathan O'Driscoll with 2. And for West Coast, Jack Williams getting 2 goals. Concerns, of course, for Ollie Franco. Looked like a dislocated kneecap, but certainly a nasty gash to the knee after he landed, and his right knee actually fell across his own boot as he tried to effect a tackle. We'll see if we can get an update for you on that as well. But Derby 63 belongs to the Dockers. And they just, no matter how they sort of roll through the first half, and it was another inaccurate performance, 5-11 at one stage, early stages of the third term. So went into halftime at 5-10. And while they finished 16-16, they just had the ability to just take the game in the blink of an eye away from opposition sides. And we saw that happen again tonight. Cara, Sharrett?
3: Yeah, they did. And I mean, again, we spoke pre-game. We thought that West Coast would bring the heat and the pressure, which they did. It was just the question, I suppose, could they sustain that consistently for four

0: to create any form of stoppage or opportunity to even have a look at the goals. So, yeah, there's definitely some positives to take out of there. But then on the flip side, Fremantle were challenged in the first half and were able to respond really strongly, particularly in that third quarter, and then took that momentum into the last, and just their ability to hit the scoreboard consistently and consecutively very quickly for me is what's impressed me. And as you've mentioned, Shaz, and I mentioned it earlier in the year, just their maturity as a group to be able to make changes on field, and the momentum shifts, being able to drive that as a playing group has been what's been the difference between last year and this year for sure for mine.
1: Very impressive outfit. And, you know, my notes here, I've just got the third and fourth, you know, it was first, second, third, fourth unanswered goal in the third quarter that really just broke West Coast. Didn't give them a chance. As you said, they had, you know, relatively, it was 11 to 10 inside 50s for the third quarter in favour of Fremantle, but it was going in and coming straight back out. There wouldn't have been many stoppages in the forward half for West Coast because, you know, it was in and out. I don't think that West Coast will go away from that game utterly disappointed, because they showed a fair bit.
2: Let's head down into the Dockers rooms. Carrying the trophy in is Luke Ryan. Akash Fotodar's down there for us. Akash.
3: Thanks, Clint. Yeah, they've just made their way into the rooms here to a big cheer from all the Frio faithful who are in the rooms and ready to celebrate with the team as they just circle up now, getting ready to sing the song. As you mentioned, Luke Ryan coming in with the trophy. They'll be very, very happy with a dominant 70-point win over the crosstown rivals.
4: Yeah.

0: song sung with the Derby trophy in the middle of the circle. And we should have 50 gamer Nathan O'Driscoll join us shortly.
1: Good on you, Akash. Downstairs to you again in a second. Can I get you to talk about... Well, firstly, we better find out your votes. Shara Gorringham, now you're allowed to.
2: 1, M. Johnson.
1: Yep.
2: 2, J. Amis.
1: Amis, yep.
2: And 3, M. Reid.
1: Very good. Now I can ask you the question I was going to ask, because I would have been embarrassed if I'd pumped it up. Murphy Reid, if he doesn't get an All-Australian this year...
2: He has to.
1: Well, you would think so, but he just must. And we, as we discussed the other day on a local show over here, to go from a rising star into an All-Australian has happened once before, and that's with someone who we all just get so excited about whenever he plays, whoever you cheer for, in Nick Daicos. Murphy Reid should follow in his footsteps. He was unbelievable again tonight. Now, I know he's done this across this season, but there are times when he does things that just don't show up on the stats. We actually had a question saying, do champion data stats have any say in the medal? No, they don't. They're worth looking at because you see things with your own eyes that you then want to go to validate them occasionally by looking at the stats. But some of his ability to evade players, his ability to find space, his ability to, on every occasion, and maybe there are champion data stats for these, we don't have them on our computers, to pick the right target every time. Just stunning for a player who we then have to remind ourselves, hang on a second, Murphy Reid is 19 years of age. And in his second season of AFL football, he plays with the composure of a 7 or 8 year veteran.
2: Yeah, 100%. That's the most astounding thing, is I think his ability to be so composed and find the right option. His off-ball stuff is really impressive. So the way that he moves around the ground, creating space for himself, he finds pockets really efficiently. And... cuts angles, so even if he's got someone right on him, you know, not quite tagging, but when you've got a direct opponent who's on you, and his ability to cut angles at the right time to maybe get a handball receive or cut in front of somebody who's taken a mark, and that's where you want to get the ball into Harley Reid's hands, is centre forward.

0: anywhere from 80 to the 50 where he can put it on one of his forwards' chests or out in front. But it's ridiculously smart how his game sense and ability to put a player into space. So that's just his forward 50 kind of prowess. But his ability, I'd also say, through the middle of the ground and when he get the ball in the back half, to put somebody into space, whether it be with a really quick little dinky kick that gets there super quick and might just take a little bit of heat out the game at the right time, or he'll put it out to somebody's advantage who can break, and he might only have seen it out the corner of his eye, but you know how he does those little outside of the boot kicks, similar to what Dacos does. And it breaks games open and allows his forwards to be really proactive. He's a pleasure to watch.
1: He's unbelievable to watch. We'll hear more from Curry in a moment. We need to head back downstairs to Cash Fodder.
2: Thanks, Clint. I've got Nathan O'Driscoll with me. Nathan, a derby win in your 50th game must feel pretty good.
3: Yeah, it's a bit of a weird feeling. The game was pretty dead by probably halfway through the third quarter, but it was a good win, and move on, 1-0.
2: And you hit the scoreboard a couple of times, and you feel like it looks like you're really growing into your role on the wing, coming through the middle a little bit. How are you feeling about your own game at the moment?
3: Yeah, it's good to get, to be honest, some consistency in my body. I think previous years I've missed a lot of footy with my body, and I haven't really strung a handful of games together. So I'm finally, I think, getting that confidence back. And I was still a bit fumbly out there today, and I have been a bit fumbly. But, I can see myself improving every week, and that's what I'm doing throughout the week. I'm trying to work on my game in certain areas. And, I think it's reflecting out there.
2: Oh, I hope so. It definitely is. Have you had the opportunity to reflect, I guess, on that journey to 50 games?
3: Yeah, I haven't really thought about it. Hey, 50, it feels like such a little amount for the amount of time I've been here. So it's a bit of a whirlwind of emotions. Obviously I'm really stoked about it and happy, but I wish I could have played a lot more by this point in time. But 50 games is a good tick off, and hopefully I can keep it going and play 100.
2: That's the 17th win for the season now, so you keep that three-game buffer on top of the ladder. I'm not sure if you know, but 17 is also Fremantle's record of home and away wins in a season. Kind of take us inside the four walls and what it feels like to be in a team that is playing so well, and even when it's close at halftime, you seem to have this belief that you're going to run away with the game.
3: Yeah, I think it's because we play for each other, to be honest, mate. In the four walls, we're all just a group of brothers. We're like family, so we are. There's not one person, I don't think, that would say that they feel left out or anything like that. The culture, it's been building for the last six or so years since I've been there, and I can say it's at its peak now, and I think that's reflecting on the field. We're playing for each other, and there's a lot of selfless acts out there, and that's why we're playing such good footy.
2: Awesome. Let's head upstairs to our team. Clint Wheeldon's there with our experts, Cara Antonio and Sharon Wellingham.
4: Hey, Driz, Cara, Antonio. Congrats on the 50 games, mate. I know.
3: Appreciate it.
4: You've had your battles with injuries and the like, so it's awesome to see you finally get there. I'm really interested, seeing as we're interviewing you, I feel like I can ask you anything. What's with all the laughs and the smiles after the game with all the Eagles players? I want a bit more demolition derby.
5: I've got that written here as well.
4: Yeah. It's too friendly for me.
3: I don't know. Well, we won by 70 points? So I don't know. There's not going to be too much beef after the game. But I'm mates with a few of the boys, and I get along with them pretty well. So they're good fellas.
0: Is there at least banter and sledging going on before the game's all wrapped up?
3: Yeah, there was a little bit out there, not too much, mate. I'm isolated on the wing, so I didn't hear too much, but I could hear Harley Reid a few times. But Harley's a great fella, and I get along with him. That's why he's such a good player, he's so competitive. But I heard a little bit.
4: Well, I might have to give you some advice off air about how we can turn up the heat next year. But the other one I wanted to ask you as well, Eagles started the game really strong, the pressure was elite, and they bought the heat. What was the turning point, do you reckon, I suppose, after halftime for you guys? Was it discussed at halftime? Was it a play-driven thing? What was the turning point for you?
3: To be honest, not really. We thought we were playing pretty good at halftime, to be honest, and JL just went through a few clips where we could have trusted ourselves with the ball a bit more and driven through their pressure. But we kind of touched on it last week that every team we play, I think, from this point is going to bring their best, because we're first on the ladder for a reason, and other teams are going to try, and I guess it's going to be their grand final for a lot of bottom teams that aren't going to make the finals. So we knew it was going to be hot early, and I thought we absorbed it okay. We probably didn't hit the scoreboard like we probably should have, but we were I think playing our way, and we just had to keep it going, and we knew we would break them eventually because our running power was elite.
4: And just one more from me, sorry, Shaz. After a game like this and after your 50th, who do you call for some feedback? Mum, Dad, Emma? Who gives you the feedback that you want?
3: Dad's very honest, so Dad will tell me if I played bad, but he actually just came up to me and said I had a good game.
4: Oh, there you go.
3: Mum's always positive, and yeah, Emma's pretty hard at it too. I always open up the phone after to our family group chat going off, and Emma's bloody commentating the game going, how did he fumble that? Why did he drop that ball? Why did he not mark that? Like, she basically commentates the entire game over text. So
4: as long as you give it back to her when the AFLW starts.
3: Mate, I actually don't, believe it or not. I just let her go about it, so I don't know what her problem is.
4: Great game, though, Driss. Well done.
3: Thanks, appreciate it.
0: No, congratulations on the 50 and a great game tonight, mate. You kind of made mention of it then, but the inaccuracy in the first half, is that something that kind of gets addressed at halftime, or do you just park it and know that the result will take care of itself if you kind of stick to your process, and it's all more about like where the ball's going?
3: Yep.
0: And then secondary to that, your ability to then in the third quarter to go four or five unanswered goals, is that a reaction to the inaccuracy?
3: To be honest, I don't really know. I think like it's been a trend all year, hasn't it, mate?
0: Yeah.
3: Like halftime, it's pretty close for us in games, and then we seem to get a roll on, but yeah, we don't really... honestly, we don't touch on it at all. JL never mentions the scoreboard or the points. He always says, if we come off and we've lost but we've played our way, he's not going to be angry. But if we come off and we've lost and we haven't gone about it the way we want to go about it, then he'll be mad. And, he mentioned that at halftime. We're playing our way, and if we just keep at it, we'll break him. So it's been that message throughout the whole year when we've been in close games. And you've seen how good our running power is as a collective. Adam Beard's done a fantastic job, and that's why our injury list is so little. But we all get along with him, and he's been really, really good for the footy club.
0: I've spoken a lot about the maturity of the group and the ability to, I suppose, look like you can change things on ground and when they need to be able to click gears or, change gears or attack the game in a different way. Mm-hmm. But your leadership from the younger guys is where I think that's coming from. And yeah, I think a perfect example of that is I gave him the 3 votes tonight, mate, M. Reid. What's his on-field leadership like, or is he able to kind of rely on the older guys?
3: To be honest, Murph just goes about his business. He's a super player, but I would say he probably relies on the older players at the moment, but everyone has a say. That's a good thing about our group. So if a young fella like himself has something to bring to the front, then he's allowed to do that, and the older boys don't judge. So it's been a collective throughout the whole year, and I think, like I touched on with our culture, it's been building it's been building over a few years, and I can finally say I think we're at our top in terms of communication out there with the younger boys. Like even Josh Tracy and that, they're only 24 years old. They're my age, and that bloke is just he's a full-on leader, and he's an unreal player. And there's so many players like that that I've come through and seen the growth in their leadership. And hopefully players can say that about myself too.
0: Well, congratulations on the 50, mate, and all the best for the rest of the year.
3: Appreciate it, guys. Thanks, Ed.
0: Wait, that was just me signing off, mate.
1: I know. I've got two for you, Nathan. Clint Wilden here, by the way. I've not had a chance to say, I really wanted to congratulate you on what you did earlier the year where you were open about your mental health challenges, because so many people, and myself included, when you see people speak up like that, I think it goes a long way towards destigmatising mental health. I thought that was terrific.
3: I'm just
1: wondering, how are you going now, and do you still believe that the AFL should have a mental health round? We're happy to have so many other rounds. With it being such an issue in society, where you're feeling, how do you feel that should be handled?
3: Yeah, I would be a massive advocate for it. I think a lot of players are starting to get more comfortable coming out and saying, speaking about their experiences. But I think it's massive, because the best thing I did was to come out and speak to the people in the four walls here. And then get it on my social media and let other people know. I've had so many positive messages, and I think the AFL will only benefit from it. So I don't know why they're not doing it. I think it's going to be really good for the young kids coming through, because I had no idea about mental health, and I thought it was normal to have fluctuations. Like I'd have days where there was nothing going wrong in my life, and I would just wake up and I'd just be unhappy, and I didn't know what was going on with myself. And yeah, I went through a pretty depressive state, like into some holes where I was ringing mum at like 3 a.m. in the morning, And she lives in Northern, which is like,

0: country town, like an hour and a half away, and she'd had to drive down because I'd be at the beach and like just in all sorts. But and it's not healthy when I had training. So again, I didn't want to speak about myself in this, but I think yeah, for the AFL to do it, it would be huge for the younger kids coming through, and I think that they need to get on board with it because it's only going to be beneficial to them.
1: Yeah, I couldn't agree with you anymore. Well said on that. A last one and a real positive one. How good is it to play in these Friday night games now with Fremantle? And again, a standalone one coming up next against the Western Bulldogs.
0: Yeah, it's unbelievable. Like, obviously, we're playing really good footy, so the AFL's helped us out with the picturing. But, it's unreal, mate. We have such a good fan base, and they always pack it out, with 50,000 plus every time we play at night. And, yeah, we've got another one against Doggies next week, and hopefully they bring it again.
1: Well done, both on and off the field, Nathan O'Driscoll. Thanks for talking to us.
0: Appreciate it, guys. Thanks, Ebs.
1: Good on you. Kicked a couple of rippers tonight too, Nathan O'Driscoll. Fremantle winning over West Coast by 70 points, 16-16, 112 to 6-5, 42. You wrapped that up so beautifully, Sharad. You thought you were wrapping up the interview.
2: I've said on
1: Extra Time on Mondays a few times, you can just take over here if you want. I'm happy to sit back and push buttons. Sharad Willingham is alongside Cara Antonio. I did want to get Cara's thoughts too, because we had to dash downstairs on Murphy Reid, because he's just I'm showing my age here, but I remember when Chris Judd first hit the scene and you were excited just to watch what he could do. There's other players like that about, so I'm not just drawing a line through him, but Murphy Reid is one of those players. He's quickly becoming someone where it's a reason to go to the football to see what he can do.
3: Oh, definitely, and Shaz summed it up pretty well. I just love his ability to bring his teammates and involve his teammates in ball movement and chains of play. Like, he's just so smart, and you don't, as a defender, you don't actually know where he's going. He'll look one way and the ball will go in the opposite direction. And he does have some Nick Dacos tendencies about him and traits about him, which is so exciting. I said it during the call, he's the future of the footy club, and you just hope that they can keep a hold of him for a long period of time, because...
2: Well, that's something Freo does very well.
3: Yeah, just throw the money at him, I would, because, he's outstanding, and clearly he's got the respect of the playing group for such a young kid as well early on. I love watching him play live.
2: I think that he and Tracy, Nathan O'Driscoll mentioned Tracy then, like, they're the future of the footy club, those two. And I get that feeling coming to the ground about Tracy. Like, I want to see him taking huge pack marks or crashing packs, and his work rate's immense, and his ability to do so many selfless things, and like that probably goes a little bit unseen through the telly, but out on the ground, like, you see his work rate and ability to put blocks on or lay the tackles and then get up and sprint forward to be an option.
1: Himself across half back as well.
2: Yeah. They're probably the two players that I enjoy at the moment coming to watch the most for Fremantle.
1: So just repeating, Murphy Reid won the Glendenning Allen Medal with 8 votes, 8 of a possible 9. Sharad Willingham gave him 3, both for his votes in the Glendenning Allen Medal and the ABC Footballer of the Year. Jai Amos got 2 with 5. Geez, unlucky, Jai Amos. He was unlucky not to get the medal back in round 6, just missed out. And unlucky again tonight, he's kicked 5 and just missed out. Thoughts? I'm sure he doesn't mind too much, but nonetheless, geez, he's put himself...
2: Had a very successful derby year, hasn't he?
1: Yeah, 10 goals. Casual of 10 goals for Jai Amos. And the one vote went to Matthew Johnson. It's interesting when you compare what... we will hear from Tom Cole in just a second. Before we do hear from Tom Cole, who's down with Mitch Turner, we talk about what Reid can do putting a ball inside 50. That's what really is crueling West Coast at the moment. That little bit of polish... Fremantle should have won this game. They did what they're expected to do, but West Coast just kicked themselves out of it at times. They cannot find a target inside 50. They butcher the ball. If they had a Murphy Reid as well as a Harley Reid, then their ability to go inside forward 50 and actually try and... It must be frustrating if you're one of the West Coast forwards.
2: Well, tonight at least they moved the ball in a fashion early on, in that, especially that first half, where they were able to isolate and, at least kick to some leads. Second half, it was stagnant and it was, popping it up and just hoping for a contest and then a crumb. Whereas, first half, if they can keep the ball in,

0: motion and keep some pace on the ball, then that's going to, and that's what you see Freo do, because they're never going in, they're never having to, you know, peel one off from a slow play. The ball's always in motion and it's coming in fast and allows the forwards to, you know, read the play ahead and makes it really hard for defenders. So it's, yes, you're right in that the, I think, the skill level isn't quite there for them to be super efficient when they're going inside 50, but it's off the back of their lack of speed on ball. So it's kind of like a chicken or the egg. Do you want to, you know, make sure that your inside 50s are clean, but how do you get it to a position where you can have space inside forward 50 and have the defenders have to second guess themselves?
1: Results tonight, two games as we divvied up Friday night football on either side of the nation at the MCG. Geelong won by 20 points over Melbourne, and here in the West, the Dockers by 70 points over West Coast. So a fifth straight derby victory for the Dockers. They're 30th overall and they notch up 17 wins to equal their best ever record in terms of wins in a home and away season. Let's head down into the Eagles rooms. Mitch Turner is downstairs. He's got Tom Cole with him. Mitch.
2: Thanks, Clint. Down here in the West Coast Eagles rooms with Premiership defender, now forward, Tom Cole. Tom, really good start to the game, and I guess that second half was pretty disappointing.
3: Yeah, well summarised. We gave ourselves a chance early, looked dangerous at times, albeit so did they, but yeah, we gave ourselves chances, and then yeah, they kind of just took control of the game in the second half, got the game on their terms and kind of all facets of the game. Yeah, we just weren't able to arrest any sort of momentum. Credit to them, they're a good side. They're on top of the ladder for a reason, but yeah, pretty disappointing so far.
2: Matched them in some of the numbers in the first half. I'm sure Andrew McWalter spoke about that at halftime, but there are a few areas you were hoping to clean up where they were starting to just work their way on top as the game was progressing.
3: Yeah, I think just like around the ball, contest, clearance work, they got on top. And then they just, yeah, got going with their work rate. They're a hard-running team. We weren't probably able to keep up with them, just chasing tail a bit in that second half. But I think it all started around the source. They're a bit cleaner with the footy. Skills are probably better. So just like, can't really put your finger on one thing. It was kind of all facets of the game that they were just better than us in the second half and showed on the scoreboard.
2: You've had a pretty good, probably 6 weeks, really. Like, had a couple of bad losses the first half of the year, a couple of wins there as well. And they'd have been really competitive against some really, really good sides. Was it a bit disappointing to let them, I guess, give you a bit of a flog in the end of 70 points, given you've been really competitive for probably the best part of the last 6-7 weeks?
3: Yeah, it is like pretty disappointing. As you said, we've been in games for 6-7 weeks now. And it's all been built off pressure, contest, defence, you know, just effort, intent. That probably just dropped away in the second half, which is something like for a young team that we are, we can't drop away, and when it does, it shows, and it shows heavily, and that's why they got on top in the second half. So yeah, it's pretty disappointing, but we know what we need to do to get ourselves in games of footy, and we did that a bit in the first half, but we need to do it for four quarters, so yeah, we're having to do that next week.
2: Eagle Tom Cole here with me in the West Coast rooms. You've been around for a long time now, Coley, you're a veteran of this side, a premiership player. Do you still get a buzz and a bit of excitement about a derby? You know, the chance to prove yourself against the oldest rival you've got, and I guess just the chance to show these young guys what a derby means. Does that still excite you at this age?
3: Yeah, it does, mate, 100%. They always mean a little bit more, the derbies. You know, so these ones sting. Even though, you know, they were probably the favourite coming in today, you always feel like you're a chance to win these games. And they sting a little bit more than any other loss. We walk off the ground a bit disappointed. There's that cross-town rivalry that's actually real, and they've had the wood over us for a little bit now, so yeah, keen to get back on top over the next few years.
2: Yourself though, once again playing a pretty solid role forward, nice little crumbing goal for you, learning a bit of forward craft in your older years.
3: Yeah,
2: I'm acting like you're 40, right?
3: Yeah, it's been a good change-up, something different. I think I might have spoken about this before. We've got some good depth in our back line now, some good young players coming through. Marcus Herbert was outstanding again tonight. Tom McCarthy's been playing really good footy. Josh Lindsay's a young player who's played, you know, 10 or so games this year, who's going to have a good future at our footy club. So there was an opportunity to play forward, and I took it with both hands. And, learning on the job a little bit, but, you know, I've played on some good forwards over my time, so I kind of know what a good forward likes to do. So I've kind of used that to my advantage a little bit. Got on the end of one tonight. Would have been nice to get on the end of a couple more, but, yeah, it's all a bit of fun.
2: You mentioned Marcus Herbert, mid-season pick, plays with the composure of a 150-gamer, probably his best game for the club tonight. He's got a pretty big ceiling, Marcus Herbert. He looks like a real find so far early in his career.
3: Yeah, but I think the mid-season draft's been a real win for us over the last few years. I don't know who's out there tonight. Ollie Franco, Marcus Herbert, Ryan Marrick, Tom McCarthy. It's a really viable option for players to continue to look to get picked up. As you saw tonight, Marcus Herbert, he's, I don't know how old he is, 23, 24, so he's had a lot of VFL experience. He knows the game well. Same with Tom McCarthy. He come in with VFL experience, and they're able to slot in really well, and excited for what their future holds.
2: Out of country Victoria, they breed him well over there. I'm quickly got to ask about Ollie Franco. He's looked really solid, as we just spoke about then, since being picked up from South Australia, but a pretty tough scene, only a couple of minutes left. That knee, big gash on it, looks pretty bad. Stretch it off. Do you know any more about him?
3: I think it's just a gash, big guy. He was on the green whistle straight away, so it must have been pretty solid, but from all reports, just a gash, so hopefully he can get that stitched up and he'll be fine.
2: Confident you can get a scalp still at the end of the year? A few games left, four games you can do it?
3: Yeah, we got four games to go, and there's so much to gain for a young team like us going into next year. A lot of young players have got a lot to prove. Older players have got a lot to prove. We're not taking the foot off the gas. We want to win a few more games going into the end of the year.
2: Disappointing night tonight, Coley, but a really good few weeks, and hopefully you can finish the season strong.
3: Yeah, absolutely. Cheers, Mitch.
1: Tom Cole downstairs with Mitch Turner speaking in the Eagles' rooms after they went down by 70 points. Fremantle 16-16, 112 for their 17th win of the season, beating West Coast 6-5-42. West Coast with just 1-3 after halftime. Fremantle with 11-6. That's where it was won again. Third term, Fremantle just moving away from West Coast, and they continued on with the job in that final term. Repeating earlier, Geelong by 20 points over Melbourne. A little bit of news coming out of the Melbourne loss to the Cats. This is about Patrick Dangerfield. He spoke to Abbey Holmes on Channel 7, and Abbey was asking Patrick Dangerfield, injury-wise, what did he do? Let's have a little listen.
4: Pinch by adductor just before half-time, and that sort of hobbled me for a bit, so it took another 40 minutes to get going, but that's OK. That's footy.
5: Is it the adductor or the calf that's giving you more grief?
4: I copped a knock in my shin, and then it sort of just bled into the back, and then it was adductor, so... When it rains, it pours sometimes, Abs.
5: You were deep in conversation with Scotty at three-quarter time. Was that... Take us inside that conversation first and foremost. And was it a fact or a case of if you got a roll on, got a couple of goals, they might put you on ice?
4: Yeah, that was pretty much it, to be honest. So it was more bring the ball to ground, 6 central. And then depending on the situation, we can call it. And the guys executed really well. So it was good.
1: So first loss for Melbourne at the MCG this season. They had a previous average winning margin of 28 points, but they've gone down to the Cats. And, of course, the issue for them with Patrick Dangerfield, that audio courtesy of Channel 7. Before we hear from the West Coast Eagles press conference, Andrew McCulter speaking to the media are about to. Final thoughts, Cara, Sharon, anything leap out at you from tonight? Fremantle did what you would expect them to do. West Coast, again, brave for a bit, but not good enough.
0: I'm impressed by their bravery early, and the game style that they're trying to employ looks like it's going to hold up against the top team in the competition. But like you said, Carr, it's young, a group that just needs to be able to sustain it for four quarters.
6: I'd probably go searching in the off-season for another weapon up forward as well, just to help hit the scoreboard, because they've got some great talent across the board. They just probably need a few that can execute in front of goal a little bit and connect them. Waterman plays a role, but sometimes when he's out of the 50, he's the connector, and then there's nothing to go to ahead of it. So, yeah, a brave effort. But obviously, what happened and the result that transpired is what we probably all predicted at the start of the game.
1: By the way, the votes have just come through officially. Kath Lachlan from Fox, who was the chair, Murphy Reid 3, Caleb Sarong 2, Jai Amos 1, Nathan Schmuck from AFL.com.au, Matthew Johnson 3, Murphy Reid 2, Jai Amos 1, Sherrod Willingham, as you know, got it right. Murphy Reid 3, Jai Amos 2, and Matthew Johnson 1. Let's take a little bit of the West Coast Eagles press conference. Here's Andrew McWalter.
7: Look, it was pretty convincing every part of the game. They beat us in the second half. I thought it looked, even though the scoreboard was good at halftime, we were 8 points in it. It did flatter us a bit, the scoreboard at halftime, but there were parts of our game that we did like. But it just looked like second half. They're a powerful team. It looked like they were 5 years advanced on us, really, in every phase of the game. And they were stronger. They were able to break our tackles tonight. They got on top on clearance, contested ball in the second half. and we just couldn't really get anything going. The first 10 minutes of the quarter three, they scored really efficiently. And then I think we actually got the momentum back for the back end of the third quarter, but couldn't score. Couldn't really score at all in the second half. Powerful performance by Freo. We were a bit flat, not quite at the same level we've been at. It's a funny game, wasn't it, in the first half? We didn't plan to have as many uncontested marks as we had. I didn't really love the way that it worked out at times, the way we moved the ball. There were some great parts to it, but we certainly got forced slow and wide far too often and let Freo get set. But they're a good team and they played well.
8: It feels like that pressure you've become renowned for, especially the past 3 weeks, kind of just wasn't there at all tonight. Do you think this back-to-back six-day breaks contributed, or is it just one of those things where it just didn't come off tonight?
7: Well, it was a funny game. Both teams had incredibly low pressure first half. We ended up with 46 tackles for the game. Free kicks hurt our ability to tackle. We missed a lot of tackles. Our tackle efficiency was low and we weren't able to get to them. There's a few layers to it. Not exactly sure. I'll have to go back and look at the tape exactly as to why, but a few of those things I mentioned were a big part of it.
8: The amount of times they were able to get over the top so easily from a midfield turnover. I mean, as a coach, what are you doing those sort of moments and what's going through your mind?
7: Yeah, well, you just try and fix what was going wrong. We spent a lot of time trying to work through. Some skill errors are hard to defend. Some tackles, if you stick to tackle, the game's different. But if they fight through a tackle or you get your layers wrong, which we did a bit too often, probably what's disappointing is we knew what was coming. But Freo have been incredibly consistent. They've become a much more forward handball team through contest, through the back half of that back half part of the game. So we knew it. We just couldn't quite stop them.
1: So just to wrap up, they're also coming out of the press conference a short time ago, Andrew McWalter speaking about Ollie Franco, saying it was a scary incident, hopefully nothing more serious than a big gash in his knee. They'll have to wait and see, but not a dislocated knee or an ACL or anything, but still pretty nasty thoughts with Ollie Franco. Thanks very much, everybody, to Sharad, to Cara, to Mitch, the cash downstairs. Outstanding to have all your help. To Sardi for keeping us on air. To Rach, who's doing some socials for us. You'll be able to see that on ABC Perth and maybe on ABC Sport as well. Repeating the two games, Geelong by 20 over Melbourne and Fremantle by 70 over West Coast. Tomorrow, wherever you happen to be, you can start your footy with us. Saturday AFL in certain states. In SA, it's of course SA Grandstand here in the West. Sports talk from 10 o'clock and then a big day of footy. You won't miss a thing if you're with us here on ABC Sport. Clint Wilden saying bye for now.
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4: 15 years ago, as an amateur historian, I set out to record the stories of the world's oldest women Olympians. I was lucky to meet three extraordinary women, Joyce Cooper, Jean McDowell, and Cissy Stewart, members of the celebrated British Olympic swimming team who competed at the Amsterdam Olympics of 1928. There were high hopes for swimming medals that year, and the British team had been training hard. Joyce Cooper grew up as the daughter of a wealthy tea planter in Sri Lanka.
5: We started in the sea and then

0: In 1925, we were staying in Eastbourne. We went down to the local swimming bath and I saw Vera Tanner swimming the crawl. It was quite new then. She'd been in our Olympic team in 24. And I thought, well, perhaps I'll do that. I joined the Mermaid Club and I got up to London. And next year I was in the European Championships.
1: Scottish-born Jean McDowell was first spotted swimming in the icy waters of North Berwick's open-air pool.
2: And it was McCracken who saw me swimming at North Berwick when we were down here on holiday.
3: And McCracken was your coach?
2: Yes, he was. He said to my father, if you give me that gill to train, I'll make her a world champion, which she didn't quite do.
1: For another Scotswoman, Cissy Stewart, being sporty ran in the family.
4: I watched my sister. She was a champion before me.
3: Yes.
4: Margaret Stewart, who was a beautiful swimmer. I wasn't. I was a powerful swimmer, but I wasn't a good-looking swimmer. But my sister was. She had a beautiful stroke. And then I started trying to do the same swimming length after length, you know. And that's how I got started.
1: Women's swimming had been an Olympic sport since 1912, when women had to cover up in woolen swimsuits which extended to the knee. By the 1920s, swimming costumes were smaller, but female swimmers had other problems, like finding a pool to swim in.
2: You see, in those days there was no mixed swimming in the corporation pools. It was ladies' days and men's days. Ladies had Saturday morning, Monday and Wednesday, which was hopeless for training because all the school kids were there and they didn't clear the pond for us, I may tell you.
4: I did my training when I was on at 9 o'clock. I used to go to swim at 8 o'clock in the morning and then go right to the shop. When I was training seriously, like when the games were coming off, I would go down twice a day, do about 30 lengths and come out. That's all I did. It was hard going.
1: When Cissy took part in the Olympic trials in Blackpool, the 50-yard pool came as a bit of a shock.
4: I'll never forget the size of the pool. I'd never seen anything like it in my life. I'd been swimming in a 22-yard pool. And I thought, oh, I have to swim to the very end.
1: At the 1928 Olympics, the swimmers were suddenly in the spotlight. The newsreels focused on their sleek and glamorous physiques. The American team included the young Johnny Weissmuller, future movie star, Tarzan-to-be. Then there was raven-haired Martha Nerelius, already a gold medalist with an aura of confidence.
4: She wasn't very friendly, I would say. I think she was, well, she was somebody different, somebody better than anybody else. She was a star, I would say, in these days.
3: And the other big star was Johnny Weissmuller.
4: And the other one, of course, was my boyfriend.
3: I don't know if I want to hear about this.
4: I do. No. It was just everybody thought he was wonderful. He was very handsome, wasn't he, Jean?
5: Oh, really?
4: He used to come up to the competitors' box and sit in all the girls and be having a good look at him.
1: Cissy was the first of the three to put up a strong performance. In the 400 metres freestyle, she was pitted against Martha Nerelius.
4: And it was hard going because each heat I swam in, I was always against Nerelius. However, I managed to get through. I got through to the final and I got fourth in the final. So I seemed to be quite pleased with that, so that was all that mattered.
1: But there was more success to come. Joyce Cooper took to the pool for the 100 metres backstroke final. A reporter for The Times was poolside.
6: 16-year-old Mademoiselle Braun of Holland was the eventual winner, but Miss King and Miss Cooper of the British team followed her closely all the way. By their united efforts, they beat off the challenge of the United States, gaining second and third places for Britain.
1: It was the swim that made Joyce a star, and the Swimming Times celebrated her achievement in verse.
7: Joyce of the Mermaids hath neither brawn nor beef. Joyce swims with courage and grace beyond belief. Joyce, nothing loath in the spirit of the oath, had a stab at back and free and won a place in both.
1: But with success came drama. In the 100 metres freestyle final, Joyce and Jean went head to head. But this was the era before photo finishes or slow motion replays, and there was controversy. both swimmers appeared to touch the finishing wall at exactly the same time.
3: And I read that in fact, two of the judges thought that you had touched before Joyce.
2: Yes, I wondered if you were going to say that, and yes. I wasn't going to say anything about it, because Joyce is a great friend of mine. But I saw Joyce touch after I finished.
0: Jean had hard luck, really hard luck, because, I mean, she really was. I mean, she and I had a lot of very good races.
2: But Joyce Cooper's coach was dancing about on the bank saying, "You were third, Joyce, you were third." Whether he knew she was or not, I don't know.
6: There was great difficulty amongst the judges in deciding who got the touch. But in the end, it was Miss Joyce Cooper who was awarded third place, and she was thus twice the cause of the Union Jack being hoisted to the mast.
1: This wasn't to be the last of Jean McDowell's disappointments at the 28 Olympics. The final four for the 100 metres relay had yet to be decided. On paper, Jean was easily one of the strongest swimmers, but the British team insisted on organising a swim-off.
2: You'll not believe this. I swam, and somebody who was on my path sank himself down underneath me and came up on top of me when I was swimming. And, of course, I swam badly, and they put Sissy Stewart in my place.
4: But it really should have been Jean. I don't know, she couldn't have been at her best that day.
1: In the final, the British relay team, including Joyce and Sissy, picked up silver medals. Despite all her training in those cold coastal pools, Jean lost out and came home with nothing.
2: Well, these things that happen in the Olympic Games disappointed me, certainly. So I felt I had a bad game. What was losing my third place and losing my place in the team.
3: Oh gosh, that must have been hard.
2: I got over it.
1: Following their Olympic success, there were bronze medals for Sissy and Jean in the 1930 British Empire Games and four gold medals for Joyce. But as they told us 70 years after the event, it was the Amsterdam Olympics of 1928 that was the highlight.
4: It was really quite something to get to the Olympic Games and day, wasn't it, Jean?
2: Yes, well, afterwards you were known as an Olympic swimmer.
4: Yeah, that is, I suppose, as far as you can go. Seeing all these great swimmers and being a kind of fellowship with them, that was a good feeling to me. I always think about that great feeling. To me, it was really tremendous.
5: Sissy Stewart ending that report by Anita Tedder. That edition of Sporting Witness was a Whistledown production for BBC World Service. 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
4: The Brisbane Broncos had a stunning upset in some ways over Penrith on Thursday night, 14-12. But it was a Broncos side back to about full strength. And they, well, for the second half, they kind of dominated. And I'm sure much of a relief for the playing group and coach Michael Maguire after eight straight defeats. And the coach is on the line. Madge, how are you going?
5: Good, Andrew. Thanks for having me on, mate.
4: No, always a pleasure, mate. How did that change the mood on the flight back for everybody?
5: It definitely put a smile on everyone's face, mate. It's been a torrid old 2 months, but, a real credit to the players and the staff. You know, they've just dug in and found their way to that performance. And, you know, obviously we had, basically the cavalry coming back, which was everyone on the park. So it was great to get a good performance and plenty to go.
4: Yeah, I mean, you'd start talking about injuries and every other club or fan base will be crying me a river. Everyone goes through it. But to see the effort that this team put in against the top of the table side on Thursday night, which really set up that dominant second half and finally the try to Karapani to seal a very narrow victory. The effort was there, and I'm sure you wish you'd been there for every minute of the last 8 or 9 weeks, but that must have impressed you.
5: Yeah, Andrew, I've got to say, I've seen effort like that everywhere around the club, I guess, for the last 2 months. And for whatever reasons, we just haven't been able to get into that winner's circle, whether that's, you know, players available or whatever it was. But it was real pleasing to obviously play against a very good team there on Thursday night, you know, who's leading the comp, and the boys go and perform the way they did. And they had to go the depths the second half and found the pressure and were able to get some success at the back end.
6: Madge, how does it go, mate? Does it get a little bit frustrating as a coach, I suppose, knowing just how much talent you got out there and how good you can actually play, but just can't get it right on you know, some weeks?
5: Yeah, Louis, it is. That's part of coaching, and I guess I see it for what it is. You know, I'm seeing the capabilities of all the players, and we've debuted more players than I ever have as a first grade coach this year. So it's when you've got some players that are probably thinking they probably weren't playing first grade, you know, as a part of or major part of your team, then you know, you're relying on players that, you know, haven't had that experience. And we basically got all our experience back there on Thursday night. And yeah, we've had guys out for 5 or 6 weeks in blocks. We've had a very disjointed sort of time, but the one thing for myself, I just knew that if I can get the team that I know we have capable out on the field, then the performances will be there. And you know, Thursday night was obviously one of them.
6: Madge, now I want you to take me on a little bit of a journey for yourself. How do you handle all this crazy media out there and what's, you know, being said about you and this beautiful club that you just won the grand final last year, and then now they've got, you know, talks about you trying that you're going to leave? That just blows my mind.
5: Yeah, mate. Louis, half of it's made up these days. I think I have to get my parachute. Michael might be there, and he knows about parachutes, you know, parachute me in and parachute me out and things like that. But, mate, they're things that are being said out wide, but the truth is what you really focus on is what's going on inside. And, mate, I've got a really good playing group, mate. I love my staff. You know, and albeit we've gone through some tough periods, the club has just stayed focused on what we're trying to achieve. And I think, you know, that's the modern game now. People like to have all these varying opinions, and sometimes they're not true. But the way it is it is what it is, and you just got to stick solid with the players that you believe in. And I've got a lot of belief around this group, and I feel that they can do something over this next couple of months. And, you know, if we get it the right way, well, we're going to, you know, obviously show everyone what we're capable of.
6: Well, mate, I love what you're doing as a coach up there, so keep doing what you're doing. But now just a quick one. What's it like coaching, I suppose, the Brisbane Broncos compared

0: compared to the other clubs that you coach? Because they're a one-team town, I suppose it's a little bit different.
1: It is different. I mean, you know, they are very passionate up here. I mean, we actually had a fan day a week ago at one of the shopping malls, and I've got to say, I've never seen anything like it. I've never seen so many people jammed into a shopping mall. So moments like that makes you realise what rugby league means to a lot of people, and obviously Brisbane's a big part of, you know, what makes rugby league. And, the noise is loud and all that, but as I said before, the real people, the people that matter the most are the players and the staff, and we can control what's going on, and I feel that's where the club's going.
2: The two things that have just taken my interest there. Louis, you describing the Brisbane Broncos as a beautiful club. I've never heard you refer to any team as beautiful before.
0: It's a very beautiful looking club.
2: And the other thing was a reference by you, Madge, to Mr. Carianis over here about parachuting. Yeah. What's doing there?
3: Well, maybe I can explain it, Madge. Do you want me to explain it?
1: You can go for it, mate.
3: So it's my reference where I think Madge is a premiership winning coach, right? A guy that you can parachute in if you, and I probably use, have I used that word parachute in the past, Madge? I might have, where he can get you from 80 to 100% to win a comp. And I think he can be the first coach to win three comps at three different clubs. But for mine, the job is now done at Brisbane. So that's my discussion around that. Mad, so it's obviously no disrespect there, but I just think your skill set is
2: so basically
3: to
2: 1 year in and get out. That's what he would do to you.
3: Well, he got the job done quicker than we all would have thought, but it's not and I'm trying to say it as a, it's not a negative. I think we associate it with a negative thought with coaches bouncing around, right? But it's not a negative is the way I've been trying
2: to explain. Sounds like it. A bit of a negative.
3: Not really. First coach to win three comps at three different clubs.
0: And you got to throw in there, he won was it the World Cup?
3: The one for New Zealand.
2: Pacific Championship for New Zealand by a record margin.
0: And then the Origin as well.
3: And so League, so it's not a sledge. But,
2: well, at least your parachute's working, Michael. That's the good news.
3: So ret not buy is probably my advice.
1: get into him, boys. Yeah, it's all right, Michael. Man, I'm a big boy, man. The one thing I do know, mate, winning competitions and being with the players, there's nothing better. So I just keep chasing that, bud.
3: How different is, so you've obviously defended premierships before, right? Like, how different is this one, or how difficult has it been this year compared to what you did, I guess, at South or the other success that you've had?
1: Yeah, I mean, this season has been a really unusual season as a coach. Well, I mean, I've never had so many people in and out. Now, a lot of other teams are going through exactly the same thing. You know, the teams that I think ended up in the top four are probably floating around in a similar situation as ourselves. So it's quite amazing how each season is so different. But once you get your more senior players, experienced players, well, you can get a performance like we did last night. And would have we liked that, you know, a few months ago, of course, at times. But you're travelling through a season on that journey, and, you know, we're at this moment in time where, you know, there's a lot of chatter around what we might be able to do. Well, you know, we can get together and keep reproducing that performance. There's no reasons why this group can't do something, what they've done before. So we'll chase that, you know, until, as far as we can take it. And if that's where we want to get to, this group's got a lot of belief about themselves.
3: We've heard you speak naturally that, you know, we're still in the finals, aren't we? Have you had to sell that belief to the players as well, or have you seen that in their eyes?
1: I've seen that in the players. That's the reason why I talk that way. I react off the back of how my players are and my staff are and what I see going on around the organisation. I saw that in that performance. That's why I was so proud to be the coach, is that, you know, obviously it's a journey when you go through eight losses. No one wants to go through that. But what the players and the staff and the organisation have done have really focused in on what we can control, and that's to me what I saw on Thursday, and that's why it was nice to see a smile on everyone's faces, because we all know how much work we put into that, and now we've just got to keep capitalising on the stuff that they've put inside themselves.
2: We know what Rhys Walsh produced at the end of last year. It's something that we rarely see, that high calibre at such a you know, pointy end of the season. He was magnificent on Thursday night. Yeah. What have you seen from him this year? Because you've got to mix in the injuries that he's had as well. How do you rate his year backing up from the magic of last year?
1: Yeah, I think Reece, you'd probably say it has been a bit of a mixed bag, but that's been part of the season. Like, he was out for 6 weeks with a fractured face. You got to come back from that. And, you know, everyone expects that he's got this unbelievable high standard, which you saw the other night. But the players complement each other, you know, and I think know, when everyone's playing well, then Rhys can produce that type of performance. And, you know, it takes everyone to be able to do their role.

goals for Reece to be able to just do what he did. Because when we're in that mode, I mean, Reece's one of the best, you know, and I get to see that throughout the week and see that through our players. But

0: Yes, he's hanging in there. But what he means to the players, and he's such a great leader around that playing group. And he controls, he's a conductor. So, look, each week's where we're getting him ready to go, and we're fortunately now we've got quite a lot of depth too. So we've got Billy Walters coming back into the scene, and Hunty's there if we need to. So now all of a sudden I have this depth that if for whatever reason, and we went through it last year in one game, we lost Renault, Ezra Mam and Selwyn. And we're fortunate that everyone was fit at that time and they were able to jump back. We put Hunty and Billy Walters in. So they complement each other. So we're in a moment where we can capture this, then we'll see where it takes us.
1: We'll let you go on a tick. Can you give us an update on Corey Jensen? Amongst all the injuries, that I think is the most horrifying, blood clot to the lungs. Yeah. And we're talking life-threatening stuff with that with Corey, and we're told he won't be playing again this year. How is he physically, but also how's he dealing with it mentally?
0: Yeah, well, firstly, boys, we have definitely missed Corey. Like, he's like the rock, and he's been a real stalwart of the team for such a long period of time. So he's even another one that we talk about that's been out for quite some time that, as a starting front rower, you know exactly what you're going to get. So we're waiting, hopefully, for some good news, but we're probably crossing everything because there might be the other side, but where he won't be able to play. So we're in the midst of just working through where he's at, and the blood clots on the lungs. No one in the game has really had that, so no one really knows exactly what you can do with it. He's on some strong drugs for the blood thinners, so he can't play because of that. And until he gets off those, the warfarin, he won't be able to play. So, we're all hoping for Corey's sake that he'll be right and he can get back playing again because he's a big part of who we are.
1: And just a few texts here directed to or about you. Jeff says he's hiking the Hayson Trail in South Australia and listening, as I do on all my long hikes, who had to go the Broncos. Paul from Wagga says, boy, sounds like MC wants Madge to coach the Blues next year. Well, you've probably still got your blue parachute, haven't you? Just in case.
0: Have a good time there, boys.
1: And great success. Can you ask Madge of his experience of living in Queensland, in particular around origin time, and how fanatical Queensland get for it?
0: They're very fanatical, and I got absolutely hammered. So until I saw them win that game. So it's pretty quiet now.
1: All right. Michael, we appreciate your time. Great to see Brisbane playing like Brisbane on Thursday night, and let's hope it continues that way over the next couple of months. Thanks for joining us.
0: Good on you, boys. Thanks for having me on.

0: 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Are they raising funds for those in need? Or building a brighter future? Conducting research? 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See them, hear them, nominate them at australianoftheyear.org.au.
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2: Hello, my name's Paul Culliver, and I want you to meet Zibian Fielding. He's from the small town of Mimalee in the far north of South Australia on the APY lands. He's run, well, a lot. He's a graduate of the Indigenous Marathon Foundation. He's been running marathons since 2016. They include New York, Boston, Tokyo, as well as an ultra marathon he ran between Mimalee and Indalkna on the APY lands. That's over 60 kilometres. That one was to raise money for dialysis on country in his own communities. Now, he's taking on an even bigger challenge. I asked him, what is it?
3: So the bike ride will be from the 15th to the 21st, and we're going to try and do 700 kilometres within 7 days.
2: I'm just a mere mortal, Zibian, so you seem like some kind of god being able to do all these things. What drives you to want to push your body like that?
3: Mate, all to prove and showcase that to promote a healthy and an active lifestyle in across the APY lands, but also across the country to Indigenous Australians, and promote that to, you know, the young kids in the community to live active and healthy lifestyles, and using the marathon and the bike ride as a metaphor or a platform to showcase how strong and resilient you can be. You could travel to these places and you know, make the worthwhile out of them by staying fit and healthy. So, yeah.
2: So when you come back from, say, the New York Marathon or the Boston Marathon, you go back to your communities, go back to Mimalee, like, you know, what's that conversation you're having with your friends, with your family, for young ones there?
3: Yeah, so I'm a father, I'm a health worker, and I'm a community man. So I work in the health sector as a health practitioner. And so I practice it in the clinic every day, trying to promote, treat, and educate people around health. And when I have these one-on-one conversations with the kids, with the adults in the community as a part of doing their health checks, I try to promote the active and healthy lifestyle through the foods that we eat and ensuring that we, you know, just keep our bodies moving and whatnot. So having these, you know, one-on-one conversations with the kids is what drives me and what I'm very passionate about as health. Yeah.
2: And Do they respond to that? Do they, you know, the idea that you've travelled these thousands and thousands of kilometres away and run these huge distances, how do people relate to it?
3: Certainly. So we have these deadly fun run events that we hold once a school term. And the kids, we get the whole community involved and they run a 3-4 kilometre track that we've designed in our hometown. And it's very heavily involved with the, you know, the health service, such as Ngunnawal Health and the Indigenous Marathon Foundation, who we get these kids to participate. And the only way you can participate is you go to school, you behave, you do your workload, and then you find yourself running a deadly fun run event with the community and having a good time, topping everything off with a barbecue.
2: That's amazing. And you got to bring that message of health and fitness and all that sort of thing to the APY lands when you do this big cycle. So, what, you know, how have you plotted out the route? You know, what have you got ahead of you?
3: Yeah, so we've got a really busy 7 days of trying to get, you know, through the terrains and the corrugated tracks, because we're not just riding on bitumen road. We'll be on the, you know, some dirt, some creek beds and whatnot. And we're planned to do at least 120 to 200 kilometres over the 7 days, which is crazy. And as we tour around the communities, we'll stop off, we'll stop in the communities, talk to the kids, talk about health, nutrition, and try and complete some health checks in relation with the health clinics in the community.
2: Wow. Are you becoming a bit of a celebrity on the lands?
3: No, mate. I just want to showcase that, you know, Indigenous people can lead towards a healthy and active lifestyle, and creating these role models and putting yourself out there on these platforms and these pedestals, because you can't be what you can't see. So having young role models stepping up and taking control is what we need. So I'm just trying to trying to do what's good in my short period of lifetime, I guess. So,
2: God, how many tyres are you going to have to buy? How many tyres are you going to wear through on that trip?
3: Oh, mate, we'll try and play it out until we do get a flat, but we'll have plenty of repairs to have maintenance repairs and whatnot. So we'll be well and truly stocked and stored and looking forward to the adventure.
2: That's really great. Thanks so much, Zibian. Good to catch up.
3: Thank you.
2: That was Zibian Fielding, marathon runner from Mimalee in South Australia's far north in the APY lands, planning to take on a huge bike ride over 700 kilometres in April, all in the name of promoting healthy food and healthy lifestyles for the people in his community.

storage. It's the most pressing issue of our age. Like most Australians, you no doubt have a mountain of priceless sporting memorabilia, like Don Bradman bats, a dozen captain's not framed photos, a heap of Istanga art, or maybe your grandfather's complete set of World War II Dixies, but no space left in the garage for the car. Well, Roy and HG know exactly what you're going through. 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

0: you're a regular listener, you know why we're great. You can skip the next few seconds. But if you're new here, welcome. We're the podcast that brings sporting history to life by hearing from those who were there. Episodes are just 9 minutes long and they come out every Saturday. If that sounds like your thing, why not hit subscribe and turn your push notifications on so you never miss a thing. Today, I'm taking you back to the start of a trend that thousands of fans now do in stadiums around the world. So get ready to stand up and put your arms in the air and then sit down again. This is the story behind the Mexican Wave.
1: October 15th, 1981. More than 47,000 fans of the Oakland A's say goodbye to an incredible season.
0: We're in California, in the USA, at the home stadium of the Oakland Athletics baseball team, known as the Oakland A's. It's the American League Championship Series playoffs against the New York Yankees.
2: And the fans, under the direction of Crazy George out here, having themselves a good evening and enjoying baseball, enjoying the Coliseum and not hurting anybody.
0: Crazy George Henderson is the Oakland A's cheerleader.
3: I pound my drum. I make funny faces. I threaten people. They roll their eyes. By the end of the game, if there's 25,000 people in an arena, I get 25,000 people cheering in unison.
0: But as the game progresses, it's not looking good for the Oakland A's. And Crazy George has used up everything in his cheer arsenal.
3: I already did like back and forth cheers across the ballpark. I had three-cornered cheers going across the ballpark. I had the whole ballpark clapping in unison. But we needed something different. Now we're behind like a run. Oh, and I needed a big cheer.
0: But what? Crazy George knows just the thing. Of course he does. He's Crazy George. He's been working on a new cheer at high school rallies, and he's been waiting for this moment.
3: I knew in the back of my mind what this cheer does, how it adds energy to the stadium, how it connects the fans. It makes them part of the game. So when I thought about how critical this game was, I said, I have to try it.
0: But he knows that the key to it succeeding is a good position.
3: When you get in the outfield in baseball, you got the rowdy people. All the rich people sit behind home plate. They're more reserved. But you get out there with the cheap seats, that's where you have fans. So I'm sitting in the stands. I'm in this one section, and I knew it would work because it curved around the stadium so you could see the fans next to you when it's coming.
0: Next, he needs to get the crowd's attention. Remember, he knows the plan, but they don't.
3: Nobody in the arena or the football stadium knew what they were supposed to do except me. So I took three sections and I told them what I wanted. Probably half of them were rolling their eyes because they didn't know what was going to happen. I didn't even know if it would work in a big place like that because I only have my lung power. I got the first section to stand up in unison and sit down across the first section. Then I told the second section, when that section starts, you start. And then I told the third section, that's as far as my voice would carry. I told those three sections it will probably die because nobody's ever seen it. And they're not watching me. There's a whole ballpark that are watching the baseball game. And I said, this is the secret now. I wanted those three sections to boo when it died.
0: Now all Crazy George needs is a break in play.
3: And in baseball, there's a lot of, as we call it, dead time. It's not like soccer. It never stops. Baseball stops a lot, and then once in a while, you get all this action.
0: It's the fifth inning. The Oakland A's are about to bat. The groundwork's laid. There's a pause in play. It could have been a foul ball or an argument with an umpire's call. It doesn't matter. Crazy George doesn't remember. He and his three sections know what to do. Crazy George grabs his drum.
3: I point to one section, I say, now start. And they go,
0: the fans in the first section jump to their feet, their arms in the air. When they sit down, the next section takes to their feet and does the same.
3: And they go, I pound my foot, sweep by me where I was.
0: The wave travels to the fourth and fifth section.
3: It's going.
0: And then, as predicted,
3: it's dying.
0: Tapers off.
3: Start booing. Louder boo. Pathetic. I want you to be more rowdy, more booing. We got to get this going. So I pound the drum again and I go.
0: The second wave travels further, but not quite round the whole stadium as Crazy George hoped.
3: Now the biggest boo you ever heard came out of this whole one side. That got the attention of everybody, and everybody sort of saw what I wanted.
0: Third time lucky?

0: it started on my side. It went down behind the home plate, but not just the bottom section. There's three tiers. All three tiers were doing it. It sweeps behind home plate. It goes down the first base side. Then it comes around to the outfield. It's like a locomotive. The people were screaming as they were standing up and sitting down. It came to our section. It was great.
1: Crescendo rising here. It's amazing. I've never seen anything like this.
0: And it hit my section. I forgot to tell my section that I wanted to keep it going, and they all just stood up in unison and applauded. Oh my God, and it stopped. So now I'm screaming, I'm yelling, I'm threatening them. I'm saying, what are you doing? I want to keep it going. And so I started a fourth time.
1: All this is happening while nothing's going on in the field.
0: And they kept it going, whoa, it went right on by us, and it kept going and going about seven times around the ballpark until it got back to us, and it was some excitement on the field, and it killed the wave.
2: But who cares what was going on in the baseball game? All right, if you do, Oakland lost. But Crazy George has won. He's invented a new way to cheer, and it's called the wave.
0: I did it three separate times during the game. It was just an amazing thing to see.
1: Now, the next question is just how inhibiting this will be, whatever it is.
0: 2 weeks later, Seattle started it. At University of Washington, at their football games, all these other colleges saw what they were doing, and it spread to all the universities around the country. I didn't know it was spreading at the time, but about a year later, I'm not even thinking about it. I see a broadcast of some football game, and somebody said, you know, it started in Washington. I said, no, what is that? Washington? Are you kidding?
2: Crazy George wasn't having that. Why should they take the credit? Fortunately for him, his game in Oakland was televised.
0: I have it on video, and I have 47,000 witnesses say they saw that wave on October 15th, 1981. After about 3 years, the United States was doing the wave everywhere, in high schools, I mean, at football games, basketball games, soccer games.
2: Including, thanks to Crazy George, at the football matches in the 1984 Olympics in L.A.
0: All the Mexican fans came up from Mexico to watch the Olympics. They saw it. They took it back to Mexico. And it started spreading in all their venues of soccer. I didn't know they were doing it, but they're doing the wave everywhere.
2: And it was there, in Mexico, at the Football World Cup in 1986, that the wave went global.
0: At every venue, they did the wave. And it was televised around the world. And so every foreign country in the world outside of Mexico, whoa, what's this thing? And now everybody in the world started doing the wave. And what do they call it? The Mexican wave.
2: I was going to say, do you mind that we call it the Mexican wave?
0: I can't fight the whole world about that. But I'd prefer they call it the crazy wave. But they never win.
2: He's probably right. But that doesn't stop him enjoying seeing and leading them.
0: I'm going to do San Jose State, my school, till I'm 99. I figure I'll retire after that. And I'm only 82. Last five, I slowed up a little. And I can't do it, but heck, I can still get a whole stadium going. I have fun doing it. I have more fun than anybody else. In 10 years, 50 years, 1,000 years, there's still going to be people that will do the wave.
2: Crazy George Henderson was speaking to me, Rachel Naylor, for Sporting Witness from the BBC World Service, featuring commentary from the Oakland A's Bill King and Lon Simmons.

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4: Hi, you're listening to the Sporting Witness podcast from the BBC World Service with me, Vicky Vonkum. This is the story of a Dutch athlete who showed that being a housewife and mother was no obstacle to Olympic glory.
5: London 1948, the 14th Olympiad of the modern era. Physical perfection competing in international friendship.
4: Before the first race is even run, one athlete is dominating the headlines, Fanny Blankish-Koen. Sure, she's got a few world records, but what's got everyone talking is that she's married and a mother.
6: The papers were writing that maybe I could win nothing during the Olympics, and that makes me so angry, because I was 30 years old, of course, and I had two children. I just was hoping to come in the final.
4: This is from an old interview Fanny gave to the BBC. She died in 2004, so I've been listening through the archives to bring you her story. Fanny began competing in 1935 and took part in her first Olympics in Berlin the following year, where she came fifth in both the high jump and the 100-metre relay. But with the Second World War scuppering the next two games, Fanny had a long wait to try for her first Olympic medal.
7: Did you manage to keep training during that time?
6: During the war, yes, 1941 and 1942, but after that was impossible because we had not enough food.
4: It wasn't just food rationing affecting Fanny's training. In 1940, she married sports coach

0: Jan Blankusch, and by 1946, they had two children.
1: The baby, my little daughter, is born in 46, and after that, I said, no, I don't do any sport more because I have two children now, and it is over. But it was 3 months after she was born, we had our Europe Championships in Oslo, and my girl was 6 months old, and I went to Oslo, and I won the 80-meter hurdles and the relay. So I wanted to take part in the 48 too. I was training about twice a week and on Sunday meeting.
0: Coming into the 1948 Olympics, Fanny was in the form of her life, with world records in the high jump, the long jump, hurdles and sprinting. But she and husband Jan, who was also her coach, decided it was best to focus her efforts on just four events. The 100-metre and 200-metre sprints, the 80-metre hurdles and the 100-metre relay.
1: I didn't like the high jump. I jumped, of course, but I was not so fond of it. And the long jump, I'm still sorry that I couldn't take part. But we had to qualify in the morning, and in the afternoon I had the final of the hurdles. So my husband said it's better to win one golden medal than two silver.
2: I proclaim open the Olympic Games of London, celebrating as the 14th Olympiad of the modern era.
0: King George VI opening the Olympics at Wembley Stadium. The 1948 Games were notable for several reasons. Not only were they the first in 12 years, they were the first to be televised, they were very, very rainy, and they were known as the Austerity Olympics, because bombed-out post-war London had no money for new venues or athletes' accommodation. Competitors even had to wear their own clothes, and Fanny became famous for flying down the track in her homemade orange shorts. They called her the Flying Dutch Housewife. But not all the attention was positive. Fanny got letters telling her she should be doing the housework and not running around stadiums in shorts.
3: An English sports writer by the name of Jack Crump wrote about you before the games in 1948. He said that you were a good athlete. You were, in fact, too old to win a gold medal, and you were aged 30 and had two children.
1: I was very angry about that article, and I said, I show him.
0: She sure did. Fanny's first final was the 100 metres, on a track made muddy by the rain. Racing alongside her was the late British sprinter Dorothy Manley.
4: I've always said that if I could have run away, I'm sure I would have done. Couldn't believe what was happening to me, but I was so nervous.
0: This is Dorothy talking to the BBC in 2012.
4: I got the best start I've ever had in my life in that race, and in fact, for the moment, I thought I'd got a flyer and I expected to be recalled.
5: Meaning you'd jumped the gun?
4: Yes, I thought for the moment I had, but obviously I hadn't because we realised the race was going on. I would never have beaten Fanny because she was a wonderful athlete, but I feel I might have been a little bit closer to her had I not been thinking about other things. I mean, nowadays they talk about being focused. Well, I was never focused, as they say, from here to there, you know. And in fact, going up the track, I also turned my head. And we've proved that that was so by seeing it on film since then.
0: Dorothy's head turned cost her, and she lost by 0.3 seconds. But there was no partying for winner Fanny.
1: Just like to enjoy, to go out in the evening. And my husband said, no, it is not allowed because you had to run tomorrow the hurdles. And I was very disappointed, but I had to go early to bed.
0: Despite the early night, the 80-metre hurdles didn't go smoothly. Fanny's chief opponent was Britain's Maureen Gardner. The pair finished almost simultaneously, but as they crossed the line, the British national anthem played. Fanny thought that meant she'd lost, but it was just because the King and Queen had entered the stadium. It was a photo finish and Fanny just pipped Maureen to the gold. But the pressure was starting to take its toll.
1: I had a breakdown. I liked to see my children, they were home, and everything was bad for me. And then I was crying and crying, and my husband said, If you don't want to run, you will be sorry afterwards, because you can do it easily. And I was speaking about the children, and so I was crying, and then it was over. And I won. It was not too difficult to win the 200 meters.
0: Three goals in the bag, one to go. Could she make it 4 out of 4?
5: Now, do you think that this put an extra strain on you for the 4 times 110 relay?
1: Oh, no, because you, it is not necessary to do it alone then. You are with four, you know. Uh-huh. That is much easier,
5: part of a
1: I
5: team.
1: Thought.
0: As the last runner, Fanny took over the baton in third place, some 5 metres behind the Australians and Canadians. She caught up with the leaders, crossing the line a tenth of a second before the Aussie. In fact, the only hairy moment had come before the race, when Fanny nearly missed the start. She'd been out shopping for a raincoat.
6: Amsterdam nog niet. Mevrouw Fanny Blankers-Koen, die in gezelschap reist van de bijna volledige...
0: The golden girl of the 1948 Olympics had a hero's return to Holland. Thousands came out to sing and cheer as she rode through the streets in a horse-drawn carriage.
1: I went through the town, and there were so many people. And then I came home, and it was impossible to go in my flat. I had to wait there, and the people were singing, and they gave me a bicycle, and they gave me sweets. And then I came on my flat, and there were so many flowers. I was perplexed. I couldn't understand that it was for me.
0: During her career, Fanny Blankers-Koen set 16 world records at 8 different events. Along with her Olympic golds, she won 5 European titles. In 1999, she was named Female Athlete of the Century by World Athletics. She died in 2004, aged 85. This episode of the Sporting Witness podcast was produced and presented by me, Vicky Farncombe, using BBC Archive.

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5: Hello and welcome to Sports World. I'm Russell Fuller and you're listening to the Arthur Ashe story, 40 years on from his Wimbledon victory here on the BBC World Service. An inspiration, a politician, a pioneer on and off court. Those are just some of the words used to describe Arthur Ashe, who became the first African-American to win the men's Wimbledon singles title against Jimmy Connors in 1975. It was one of the most iconic sporting moments of the 20th century, at a time of huge political and racial unrest. But Arthur Ashe was more than a champion.
6: Arthur was a speed reader, had a photographic memory, had an IQ off the charts.
7: Ashe at match point from the right-hand court. A backhand return from Connors is in, but it's an easy finish for him. From Arthur Ashe, the first Negro to win the singles title here.
8: The Australians used to say he played Sydney or the bush. He'd go for broke, and if it went in, it went in. If it didn't, it didn't.
9: You know, I think he's the kind of person who would want to do whatever he can besides playing tennis. What else can I do to help make a difference?
10: He just made, you know, everyone feel comfortable. He made me feel happy. He took his time. And those moments that can just make someone go left or right.
7: A marvelous performance by Arthur Ashe in my book.
11: They wanted him to win because, well, he had a cool, super cool look. The big fro, and I mean, I thought it was amazing.
12: If anybody is sort of an aficionado of the game, you could tell that the way I was playing is not the way I usually play. But I thought that was a way to play Jimmy Connors on grass.
6: I get a phone call at 4 a.m. in the morning, and Arthur is screaming on the phone. Mandela is walking out of Robben's Island.
13: People listen to champions. They want to hear your voice.
8: He's an iconic figure in this world. His name is on the greatest stadium in the United States, and that's where it deserves to be. This man went through trials and tribulations in his life. He came out with flying colors.
5: This is Sports World. Some evocative memories there of Arthur Ashe winning three Grand Slam titles over the course of his career. He was the first black player to compete on the US Davis Cup team and was one of the founders of the Association of Tennis Professionals, the ATP, who still today run the men's tour. But he's as much remembered for his tennis as for his outspoken views on politics, apartheid, and his own fight against AIDS. In an article in the New York Times magazine in 1966, Ashe said, "I guess I'm just a sociological phenomenon." Over the next hour, we'll be discussing the life of Arthur with those who were closest to him, from his former agent Donald Dell to friends and on-court rivals Tom Ocker and Cliff Drysdale. Ashe clearly broke the colour barrier in the world of tennis years after first experiencing racism firsthand. Born in 1943 in Richmond, Virginia, Ashe was entered into a local tournament at the age of 12 by his coach, Dr. Robert Walter Johnson. Except he couldn't play because he was black.
14: I was refused permission to enter the Richmond City tournament at Bird Park, which is a white park. Disappointment in his face. I remember looking, even at age 12, that if left up to me, I would let you play, but the law is the law and you cannot play. So I drive away from that with my coach, knowing that the only reason I could not play was because I was black.
9: There was a ruthlessness about that period as well. I mean, there were lynchings, there were beatings, there were killings, there were shootings. All these things happened. And families, parents try to be very protective of their kids, so they instill in them the notion not to fight back, to be passive, to take it. In fact, that's one of the things that helped Arthur and those who followed him to succeed to a large degree.
5: That's Doug Smith, a friend and a journalist for USA Today. Smith and Ashe's younger brother Johnny saw Arthur's tennis talent at an early age, but knew he faced obstacles to make it to the top.
15: It was very much an evident piece of our life, seeing colored-only signs for water fountains, for restrooms, at the bus station or wherever. Of course, the schools were segregated. We had our own playgrounds. But in a sense, because we had our own playgrounds, we have an Arthur Ashe. Arthur Ashe Jr., like I and a bunch of my cousins, were taught by our fathers, no matter what the cost, to look past that which is in your face and think about the future.
9: Kind of knew of him even before I met him. I played tennis for Hampton in Hampton, Virginia. We had a really good team, and the number one player was a guy named Billy Nielsen. And every summer, Arthur would come down from Richmond to play against him. And Billy used to beat him easily because he was much stronger. But telling me, you know, you're good enough to be number one, but that little Ash kid is going to kick your ass every time you play because he's sensational.
15: Tennis was known as a sissy sport. You know, we related to basketball and football, you know, the team sports. Arthur said to me, I want to be the Jackie Robinson of tennis. Jackie Robinson played college baseball at UCLA. He was one of the first African Americans to receive scholarship money. I want to break the color barrier in tennis. One day, I hope to be able to win our national tournament, Wimbledon, as the first Black American, or Negro, he would say. I never understood this at this time. You know, I was too young to understand it. But this is how far he had taken the dreams of his life.
16: On the right, Althea Gibson, the number one seed and the first Negress ever to get to the final at Wimbledon, playing Darlene Hard, her fellow American. And of course, they curtsy very correctly to the Royal Box, where Her Majesty the Queen has just taken up her position.
5: Althea Gibson was the first to break the colour barrier. She triumphed at the French Open final to become the first African-American to win a Grand Slam, a fact that is not forgotten by the generation of today, including the 20-time Grand Slam champion, Serena Williams.
16: And that's it. Game, set and match.
10: You know, at the time, not only him, but Althea Gibson, I remember reading how she had to sleep in a car because they wouldn't let her sleep in the hotel. And yeah, a lot of people would have quit. I probably would have quit. I wouldn't have wanted to deal with all that negativity just because my skin is darker than someone else's.
5: While Gibson was breaking new ground, Ash graduated from university before being called up by the U.S. Army for 2 years of military service. The prospect of being sent to the Vietnam War was very real, but only one brother was allowed to be in combat at the same time, and his younger brother Johnny volunteered in his place. Ash continued to

0: be a major player in the amateur game, making his first appearance for the US Davis Cup team. And then came the US Open of 1968. He was still an amateur, and his first Grand Slam victory against the Dutchman Tom Okker came at a time of huge civil unrest.
1: We'll be able to join hands and sing in the words of the old Negro spiritual, "Free at last, free at last, thank God Almighty, we are free at last."
2: This U.S. Open victory was sandwiched among Dr. King's assassination, Bobby Kennedy's assassination, President Johnson saying he wouldn't run for president, riots in the summer in Newark, L.A., the coming black boycott of the Mexico City Olympics. You didn't get 5 minutes to breathe.
3: The former imperial city of Hue was overrun by the communists during the Tet Offensive. Some of the bitterest fighting of the Vietnam War broke out.
4: Before the games, of course, there was a lot of talk about black power demonstrations, and this is when it happened, when those two went up for the victory celebration.
5: Tommy, can you tell us the significance of the black glove on the right hand and the black socks that you've been wearing?
6: Black glove represents black America, and so does the black socks. I'm proud to be a black man, and all my people back home know that it's very significant.
0: Ash's success soon led to calls for him to join the civil rights movement from, amongst others, the black sociologist Harry Edwards. He proposed that Ash join an organized boycott that would result in the Black Power salute by U.S. Olympic sprinters John Carlos and Tommy Smith in the Mexico City Summer Games.
7: When I approached Arthur, I mean, here was a guy who was in this almost classically white sport, and I wanted him to come out and make a statement in support of the anti-apartheid movement and specifically the Olympic Project for Human Rights sentiments in that regard. And his response was, Harry, I support what you guys are trying to do. I understand what you're trying to do, but that's not my way. In other words, I can't come out and make a statement in that regard.
2: Even though it was a monumental achievement for me.
8: Arthur Ashe, 15 days ago, won the national amateur title in Boston. Now he's trying to win the Open.
2: It was more significant in being an American than being a black American in 1968 when I won the U.S. Open, because no American, period, had won the male, the men's singles title at Forest Hills in 13 years. It was just a very good time for something positive to come out of the sports world. But I felt tremendous pressure to succeed that year, no question about it. I almost always beat Tom Okker. And I was thinking that, look, let's not have the tables turned today. Sure enough, it almost did, because it went five sets. That day for me was a vindication for a couple of people. One, it was my coach, Dr. Johnson, who was also Althea Gibson's coach. But he was sitting up in the stands. And the vindication for the other was my father. I mean, I'm sure he thought about all the sacrifice, the money he spent, or tried to spend, which he really couldn't afford, in order to give one of his children the chance to do what I did. So vindication is what I think about.
9: When he stepped on that court and had the opportunity to be the first African-American male to win a major tournament, motivating factor. As a result of him winning that, he is now a champion, and people listen to champions. Motivating factor. Once you've reached the pinnacle of anything, they want to hear your voice. When it was over, of course, I showed some true emotions. I went to my room. I didn't let them see me cry, but I shed a tear or two, because my Vietnam experience, my brother, and what I knew it would mean to him as a person, being able to do the things that he wanted to make the contributions that he wanted to make.
0: That's Johnny Ash, Arthur's brother. You're listening to Sports World on the BBC World Service, and I'm delighted to say we're now joined by Ash's 1968 US Open final opponent, Tom Okker, who's in the Netherlands, from Washington, D.C., by Arthur's agent, Donald Dell, and also by the former South African player, Cliff Drysdale.
10: Donald, how involved was Arthur with the whole civil rights movement in the United States? I mean, it's easy for me to assume he was quite heavily involved, but then I know it's very, very sensitive for sportsmen and women. It's something they often

0: don't have the time to do and are reluctant to get involved in. How proactive was he?
1: Well, I think he became more and more proactive as his career went on. And after he won Wimbledon, he was much more outspoken as he retired. When he was not playing competitively, he was very aggressive about what you heard Arthur describe there about him.

0: African American. And remember, too, he wasn't the first one. Althea Gibson had won Wimbledon as a woman player a few years earlier. She was a great friend of Arthur's. I think what was very interesting on the civil rights thing, I guess, was earlier than that. We were down in 68, down in Atlanta, with Jesse Jackson and about 40 young aggressive blacks at Andy Young's home. And I was sitting there, and they were discussing how they should all be aggressive in the civil rights movement, very aggressive. And one of them, Jesse Jackson, who was a big outspoken leader, yelled at Arthur from the back and said, Arthur, said, Brother Ash, you got to be a lot more outspoken on civil rights. And Arthur turned to him in front of about 40 people and said, Jesse, you know, I don't do it with my mouth. I do it with my racket. That's the way I talk. And everybody sort of cheered and laughed because Jesse was a big outspoken guy. But let's take it to South Africa. In 1973, Arthur was the first to ever go to South Africa. Cliffy knows a lot about this, being South African, and how important that visit was. They had refused to give him a visa for 3 years because he had one press conference. Arthur said, I'd like to drop a hydrogen bomb on Johannesburg. Well, as you can imagine, that didn't go over very well with the ministers of sport and the South African government. And so I flew down there. Arthur kept wanting to go. I flew down there about a month earlier and went to Pretoria and dealt with a minister of sport named Frevoet was his name. And he said, look, I said, I'm here because I really want to see if Arthur can get a visa on what would be the terms. He said, we'll give him a visa on one simple condition, that he can go anywhere he wants, Soweto, Robben's Island, anywhere, Johannesburg, Pretoria, Cape Town, anywhere he wants to go, give clinics, do whatever he wants, as long as he doesn't talk about politics and apartheid. He can talk about tennis, sports, America, the economy, anything he wants, but do not criticize or discuss apartheid. So I called Arthur in New York, and I thought, he'll never accept that. And to my shock, he said, no, I want to go. I will honor that. And I said, well, Arthur, when you go, everybody who's black in South Africa, the leaders, Winnie Mandela and a few others, are going to be very unhappy if that gets out, because they're going to ask you in every press conference, and you're going to duck any political questions. He did go. And that's what he did do. He ducked the politics of the questions. He was severely criticized by many of the blacks in South Africa. He played Jimmy Connors in the finals of that championship and lost in four sets.
1: I'd like to congratulate Jimmy Connors on winning the South African championships for the second year in succession. At the same time, ladies and gentlemen, on behalf of all of us, I would like to congratulate Arthur Ashe not only on the fine exhibitions of tennis he's given us all week, but also on his outstanding sense of sportsmanship.
2: You are a very fantastic sporting crowd. I think you're very fair. You cheered for both sides. And although I feel like a bridesmaid, in more than one sense, I'm still single. As a foreigner, someone who's not South African, but who takes a great deal of interest in the place, I think there's a vast potential for good here, as is demonstrated here today and last year when I was here the last time. Repeated trips by the sportsmen, including us tennis players and other teams of the world, can go a long way toward normalizing relations between South Africa and the rest of the world. So I look forward to seeing you all next year. Thank you very much.
0: When he was flying back to New York, I had two writers on the plane with us who were quite good writers, Richard Evans and the fellow from Sports Illustrated, and those two guys wrote all of his speech and comments when he got off the plane at JFK. There were about 400 reporters, and Arthur really blasted the country and the social system known as apartheid. But he didn't do it in South Africa. He did it the day he got back. And then from that day forward, he was, as you asked, a very outspoken critic whenever he talked about South Africa. And there's no question in my mind that going there and seeing it and experiencing what it was made him more outspoken and more determined to try to lead the cause to get that changed.
3: Do you think he regretted making

0: liking the trip, Donald?
1: No, I think he loved it because he went back a year later on a second trip to South Africa, and then he went to Robben's Island, and he visited a young fellow named Mandela, Nelson Mandela, and he sat in Mandela's jail cell and talked. About 5 years later, I get a phone call at 4 a.m. in the morning at my home, and Arthur is screaming on the phone, turn on CBS. I said, Arthur, it's 4 o'clock in the morning. He said, you don't understand. Mandela is walking out of Robben's Island.
2: And now it looks as if Mr. Mandela is going to walk out of the gate, not come in a vehicle as we first thought. The crowd is just catching a sight of this figure now. Yes, he's alongside Winnie Mandela, both of them raising their arms in the air. Many in the crowd can see them. And now Mr. Mandela walks through the gate. He's a free man out of this moment.
1: Mandela flew to New York a week or so later. They asked him who he wanted to see, among others, and one of the things he responded was, I'd like to see Brother Ash. And Arthur went and met with Nelson on Ted Koppel's show in the green room there. They met for about an hour before Mandela went on Koppel's television nightly show on ABC, and it was quite a reunion. And so I think Arthur felt that he had accomplished a lot by going, seeing it, observing it, and then becoming a very outspoken critic of the system.
0: Cliff, what are your memories? Because clearly many people thought at that time that if you did go and play sport in South Africa, it was giving legitimacy to the apartheid regime.
3: Right, but I want to underscore what Donald just said, because I think Arthur did it knowing full well the kind of reaction that he would get, A, from the blacks in South Africa, which, as Donald points out, was somewhat negative. But I think that he was looking at the bigger picture, and I really feel like he felt he was doing the whole system of apartheid serious damage by being there, by being so upfront. It's not like he only went there that one or two. He went there numerous times. He also got involved with what was called the Black Tennis Foundation with an old buddy of mine, Owen Williams. I mean, they built a couple of hundred tennis courts in the black areas of South Africa at that time in order to encourage black participation in tennis as well. He was more engaged in South Africa than just playing tennis there a few times. And I think he did it on purpose. I think he realized that if you got into the psyche of people who were in a situation of apartheid, which the whole rest of the world was realizing at that time, that it was untenable. And I think he thought that he was helping it in the big picture, and I believe he was.
0: Tom, you won the doubles, didn't you, in the South African Open alongside Arthur in 1973. What are your memories of the reception he received?
4: No, I thought it was very, very positive. As Donald knows, Arthur signed a clothing deal with Catalina Martin, and Catalina Martin made colored clothes. We went to South Africa, and the first time we could show it to the public was in the doubles together. And we decided to only take off our tracksuit top after the third game, changing ends. And we were wearing shirts, bright white and red stripes. And we took them off, and the crowd had never seen anything like it. It was a full Ellis Park in Johannesburg, and they went crazy. The crowd cheered and clapped, and they thought it was fantastic. And we happened to win that tournament. Arthur and I in the doubles, we beat Hewitt and McMillan, who were favorites, and they won most of the doubles all over the world. So it was a very special event for me.
5: That was Ash's former doubles partner, Tom Ocker, reflecting on the South African Open. After winning the US Open, Ash went on to win the Australian Open. But for him, the dream, the long-term goal, was always to win Wimbledon. On the 5th of July, on the weekend of American Independence Day, Ash's biggest moment arrived. The 1975 Wimbledon final against the brash and outspoken Jimmy Connors, who'd won all three of their previous matches, captured the attention of millions for the narrative as well as for the sport.
6: Well, I'm looking forward to today. It's something I've been preparing for, in a sense, all my life, but this year in particular. And now that you're there, one has a feeling that I should be here. And before the match starts, I'm not as nervous as I thought I was going to be, but that really doesn't bother me too much. I think it should be a pretty good match. I think he'll probably have his hands full.
7: Well, here they are, It was mind games to him. You know, he wasn't the best athlete, he wasn't the best mover, he had a great serve, but how he just approached that final in such a serene way that I think it even caught Jimmy by surprise. There was a very strange atmosphere that day.
5: That was the former French Open champion, now broadcaster, Sue Barker. By the time Ash led Connors out through the famous green panel doors on centre court in his USA Davis Cup tracksuit, the tension in their strained relationship was at its peak. Controversy swirled. They were involved in a libel suit, which Connors had filed to demand millions of dollars in damages for Ash's description of Connors as seemingly unpatriotic for repeatedly refusing to play for the United States Davis Cup team. It was dropped after Wimbledon. Ash's brother Johnny, USA Today journalist Doug Smith, and the three-time Wimbledon champion John McEnroe noticed very quickly how Ash got the upper hand.
8: The first really vivid memory I had of Arthur was him sort of dismantling Connors. They wanted him to win because he had a cool, super cool look. The big bro, and I mean, I thought it was amazing, but, you know, there was a groundswell of support in a way because of the person he was playing.
9: I mean, he was a really long shot because Connors was at his peak, but Arthur found a way to prevail.
10: I went through the emotions because he and I had talked about having to play Jimmy Connors.
11: Love, 15.
10: I'd asked him a couple of times, Arthur, why is it so hard for you to beat Jimmy Connors? And he was saying, you know, his return of serve, his court coverage, and he has a ability to get inside your head with the way he plays and what have you. And I said to Arthur, please.
11: 15.
10: Nobody gets into your head. Hang in there, you can do this. And he says, I know it. I can do it. I'm going to do it.
8: He was lucky in the way that people disliked probably Connors so much, in a way, because he was so brash and in your face and good, which, you know, people didn't like.
5: Ash broke his opponent's serve early in the first set. The pressure on Connors began to show, and he caused derision in the crowd as he angrily threw his towel under the umpire's chair and released a chain of expletives. Ash took the first set 6-1 in just 19 minutes. He was taking control as friend and 1972 Wimbledon champion Stan Smith, Sue Barker, and the 18-time Grand Slam singles champion Martina Navratilova describe.
12: You could just see how important it was, but how emotional it was. At the same time, he was so calm, cool as a cucumber.
7: Being Arthur, he was going to go for something completely different and went to this meditation, which no one had really ever considered before. Everyone was watching this final going, what is he doing?
13: And Jimmy is reading the letter from his mother and his grandmother, and he's tucked that letter inside his sock for luck. It's Ash serving, two breaks of serve, 4-1 first set.
14: He thought his way through the match, knowing that if he could slice the ball with a serve and get Jimmy off the court, reaching with his backhand, that he could open up the court and go to the opposite side. And he played sort of soft shots and varied his game, which was effective against Jimmy.
8: It turned out to be very cerebral, very brilliant at the time to sort of give Connor sort of off-speed pitches and different looks and all this type of attack instead of the way Arthur usually played, which he was sort of known as like a pretty big hitter.
14: And so it was a mesmerizing match to see him go through a totally different game plan for Jimmy than he'd done the rest of his career, pretty much. Jimmy got frustrated because he wasn't expecting it either, which obviously made it even more effective.
5: Ash secured the second set, 6-1, almost as quickly. Tension mounted in the third set, though, as Connors found his rhythm to recover from 1-3 to take it 7-5. His friend and Wimbledon semi-finalist, Ily Nastasi, watched anxiously from the player's stand. The fourth set brought more joy for Ash, as his brother Johnny, Chris Evert, another 18-time Grand Slam champion, and Fred Perry, the winner of 8, now explain.
11: 40-15.
15: Connors can't go further back. Ash at match point from the right-hand court. A backhand return from Connors is in, but it's an easy game for him. From Arthur Ashe. And there it is. The first Negro to win the singles title here. And Arthur Ashe goes to the umpire George Armstrong. The photographers begin to take up their situations around.

0: But Arthur Ashe has become the first Negro in the men's division to win the singles title here. The scoreline 3-1 in sets. A marvellous performance by Arthur Ashe in my book. A gritty attempt to come back in the game by the defending title holder Jimmy Connors. But there it is.
1: He didn't stretch that arm out there and bow his head. He just went, okay, saying, hey, I did it. And when you think about it, that was the end of the emotion. Okay? He didn't jump up and down and run all over the court and throw rackets and all that. That wasn't Arthur.
2: I was shocked when I heard about it because a pilot came on. It was that important that the pilot came on and made the announcement, Arthur Ashe just won Wimbledon, beating Jimmy Connors. And I was flabbergasted. You know, Arthur just played a very strategic, cerebral match.
3: If anybody is sort of an aficionado of the game, you could tell that the way I was playing is not the way I usually play, but I thought that was a way to play Jimmy Connors on grass.
4: But you'd work this out. Now, yesterday, quite rightly, you wouldn't tell me what you'd written down, but you can tell us now, because I think...
5: I really can't tell you now. I have to play him again maybe one day, and I don't want him to go back and change his battle plan because he knows exactly what I'm going to do.
6: It was a popular win, I think, from the player's point of view, because Jimmy had kind of put himself, him against the world. It wasn't like he was a bad guy necessarily, but, you know, the players really would have liked to seen him be part of the whole development of the game.
7: Okay. Jimmy, some guys, when they lose, they don't like sitting in that chair too much, so thanks for coming.
8: Oh, it's a pleasure. Don't worry, it's okay.
7: How did that happen?
8: Can't win them all, I guess. I was up against a very hot Arthur Ashe. And he played like it. He played like it was the finals of Wimbledon. Unfortunately, maybe I let him get away with it a little bit too much.
9: Does it mean anything at all being the first colored man player to win the title here?
10: Oh, sure it does, yeah.
9: What does it mean to you? Could you explain?
10: Well, having grown up in a segregated environment in the South, I know what it's like to be stepped on. So I know what it's like also to see some black hero do well, you know, in the face of adversity.
7: One last question, Arthur. How's your form for the first dance at the ball tonight with the lady champion?
3: I've never danced with Billie Jean, but I look forward to it.
11: A reminder that you're listening to the stories of Tom Ocker, who played doubles with Arthur Ashe and was a regular player on tour. Also of Cliff Drysdale, former South African tennis player and close friend of Ashe's. And also, now I'm delighted to say, joining us from Washington, D.C., his former agent and U.S. Davis Cup captain, Donald Dell. So you've got the perfect position to reminisce about that 1975 final. I'm assuming you were in the player's box watching every single shot.
12: I was sitting in the player's box with my wife Carol, but I think the interesting part of that match occurred the night before, when Arthur wanted to go to dinner at the of all things at the Playboy Club, and Charlie Passerell, who roomed with Arthur and was our number one ranking player in 67, wanted to have dinner with Arthur and myself and Charlie. And I said, why do you want to go to the Playboy Club of all the places in London? He said, well, it's quiet. I can go in the back, get a booth. The food is really good. I'll play blackjack for a while, and then I'll go home early, and nobody will bother me. I said, that'd be fine, so we'll do that. So in the booth, Charlie and I and Arthur sat there, and we discussed how to play Connors. And really, that's when Arthur and Charlie, all of us, came up with the ideas have been reported many times since, I believe, where the style was to keep the ball soft on Connors' forehand side, if possible, to keep it short, like a drop shot, to lob him on his backhand side, he's a left-hander, and to come into net and be aggressive, particularly off his second serve, wherever possible. And so we had these four or five thoughts in mind that we discussed at some length. Arthur played blackjack for about 20 minutes. I managed Arthur for 23 years, and he was a lifelong friend. And so the next morning, I would go downstairs, and I happened to get there before he was going out to Wimbledon. I wrote the four or five points on a piece of paper, saying, just to remind him, I said, Arthur, here's what we talked about last night. Read this as you're driving out to Wimbledon in the car. To everybody's shock, that when Arthur came out to play the match, on about the third game on the changeover, he pulled out this white piece of paper from his head cover, and he closed his eyes and started thinking. And people, the comment.

0: Taylor was saying he was meditating and he was thinking about this and that. Well, actually, what he was doing was, for some reason, rereading the notes of what Charlie and I had talked with him about the night before that I'd written down. And he went on and did this for three or four changeovers, which caused a lot of consternation in the press because they couldn't figure out what he was doing. But I think that gave him a sense of confidence and a sense of organization and structure to how he wanted to play him, a strategy.
1: And if you spent the evening before the final in the Playboy Club, what on earth did you do when the title was in the bag and the title was won?
0: Well, Arthur was not a big party goer. You know, we had about 100 people come for drinks and stuff, and then we had a quiet dinner with just four or five of his friends afterwards. He and I flew to Washington, and we sort of had a victory party out at my home. And his father and stepmother, and they spent the day with us at our home that next day. And that was very important to Arthur.
1: Tom Cliff, it's a very famous date in tennis history now. Was it much commented on at the time? Was it significant in 1975 that a black man had finally won Wimbledon?
2: Well, I don't think that the black man won the Wimbledon, but it was a big surprise that Arthur won Wimbledon and beat Connors, because Connors was far favorite, but as Donald and his friends changed his tactics, he happened to win. But it was a strange match, you know. I'd never seen Arthur play with so many sly shots and soft balls, and it was one of the few finals I watched live, and I was very impressed, and also at the end very happy that he won.
3: It was a big deal, Russell, because not only of the color of his skin, but the way that he played the game and everything that he represented. By that time, he was already famous. I mean, he'd been a top 10 player for a long time. Just a quick thought on Donald, who is a great, great agent and has been a mover and shaker in the tennis business. I did not realize that he was a genius in
2: strategy,
3: you know, tennis coaching.
0: You learn something new every day, don't you, Chrissy?
3: That's what I was thinking of.
1: Do you think he became a little bit more outspoken, Donald, after winning Wimbledon? That was his third Grand Slam title. What I mean by that is, did he feel more comfortable in his own skin, in his position in society, and did that give him a platform to perhaps speak out on wider social issues?
0: Well, I think he felt more self-confident in his role in the game. Cliff was the president of the ATP Tennis Association, and we were being sued at the time by Jimmy Connors. It was, as Cliff mentioned, a big shock and a big upset because it was Arthur, and he deliberately wore his Davis Cup jacket out there on the court, which was blue and red, and had USA across the front of it because Connors wouldn't play Davis Cup. And we were right in the middle of discovery in that lawsuit. And Arthur followed Cliffy as the president of the ATP. It was sort of a little bit like Stan Wawrinka beating Djokovic in the French Open. Nobody really expected Arthur to win, and no one expected him to win 6-1 in four sets. I probably had 50 people over the next 2 months say where they were when they heard that Arthur had won Wimbledon. It was an historic occasion, both tennis-wise and I think socially in American culture.
1: Let's hear from the man himself. Here is Arthur Ashe with the BBC's Gerald Williams on the significance of lifting the trophy and whether he felt it was his destiny to win.
4: I really felt as though I was going to win. It was ever since I won WCT. Things just seemed to work out.
5: And would you say this is just because you're Arthur Ashe, or is it because you're black? And
4: I have no idea what the reason is, but just for some strange reason, it just seemed that I was destined to win this one.
5: But that's the first time, I would think, in 5 or 6 years when you and I have talked, when it's ever occurred to me to mention that you and I have slightly different coloured skin.
4: Yeah. Well,
5: in a way,
4: that's true. Yeah. Well, in the locker room, in the tennis tour, there are so many mixtures in there. I mean, there's a Japanese pair out in center court now. One doesn't even think of religion or place of origin or colour in the locker room. It's only when you leave the grounds that you become aware of it.
5: And yet, Arthur, 10 years ago, when everybody first wrote about you, it was always because you were black.
4: Yes, well, that's no longer a novelty because I've been around a while. I mean, you don't really see anybody writing about Yvonne Goolagong as an Aborigine anymore either, because it's no longer a novelty, it's just Yvonne.
5: But are you so modest that you can't see in any of this the fact that this is a great success for you? You have been operating under the most enormous pressures in a sort of whiter-than-white society.
4: That's only one of many adjectives used to describe the world, so to speak. It's not only white, it's affluent. I mean, it's very cosmopolitan, it's very international, socially, economically elitist, so to speak.
5: So who else at this moment of enormous triumph? Do you feel that you triumph for your race?
4: Oh, yes. It's a tremendous boost. Us as blacks, people of colored skins around the world, they haven't gotten rid of the inferiority complex the past 500 years. It took another couple hundred years to get rid of it completely. Things like this help because it further entrenches in the minds of kids, especially that we have heroes and we have people who can do what anybody else can do just as well.
6: That's Arthur Ashe after his Wimbledon victory. We're discussing the career and life of the African-American tennis player who won three Grand Slam titles. The only other male player of African origin to win a Grand Slam trophy is Yannick Noah. Born in Cameroon, he moved to France, where he triumphed in front of his home crowd at the French Open of 1983. Now, he's described Ashe as a warrior on court and that he appeared as if he were untouchable. Cliff Drysdale, you were in charge of the ATP and played against Ashe on tour. What was he really like?
3: He had a very swashbuckling style of play. You know, I think people forget about that. Arthur threw caution to the winds on the tennis court, not off the tennis court. I hated playing against him because he hit a very flat ball. I felt totally at his mercy. We used to say hit and pray, you know, he would just go for it.
2: I didn't like to play him on fast courts, on grass or fast indoor courts, but on a slower court, I loved to play him. He had a winner or he didn't like long rallies. He served hard and volleyed and hit the returns very hard, so it was no fun to play him.
3: The Australians used to say he played Sydney or the bush. Sydney or the bush, which the Australian for, he'd go for broke, and if it went in, it went in. If it didn't, it didn't.
6: And understandable, I suppose, Tom, that Yannick Noah should think of Arthur Ashe as such a role model.
2: Yes, because I think it was 1969, we played four players. It was Marty Reason, Arthur Ashe, and Charlie Passerelle. We played called the African Grand Prix. And we played in several places in Africa along the coast. And we also played in the Cameroons, in Douala. We played at night. And Yannick Noah was the ball boy there. He was like maybe 10 years old. And Arthur, he started hitting balls, and Arthur gave him one of his rackets. So, and then later, many years later, he came up and won Paris and was a big player.
6: Ashe's success has been cited as the catalyst for the careers of players like James Blake and both Serena and Venus Williams, among many others. Perhaps his crowning glory is the honour of having his name given to the main show court at the US Open at Flushing Meadows. It's a venue where Serena Williams has tasted huge success, six US Open singles titles, in fact. And she remembers meeting Ashe as a child at one of the many training programs he'd set up for budding tennis players.
7: I was super young. He actually was doing a clinic. And that's something that I will never forget, was the opportunity to meet Arthur Ashe and to kind of know his legacy.
8: Serena Williams championship point. Oh, that's a good first serve, but it's returned by Radvanska, and still in the rally. The pole doing everything to force Williams to play this out, coming with the backhand slice, then down the line, that's a winner, and Serena Williams collapses on her back.
7: He just made, you know, everyone feel comfortable. He made me feel happy. He took his time and introduced himself to me, and those moments that can just make someone go left or right, and yeah, I think it was a really unforgettable moment for me. He wanted to start something and a program, and I just so happened to be in the program, and it motivated me. Reading stories about how Arthur wasn't able to play when he was 12 motivated me, because I thought, wow, because of what he went through, because of what he did, I have an opportunity to play. I have an opportunity to be the best that I can be because of him.
6: It was in the late 1980s that Ashe's life changed forever when he was diagnosed with HIV, which he contracted from a blood transfusion he'd received during heart surgery earlier in the decade. It had stayed secret for a number of years. The three gentlemen with us today, Tom Ocker, Cliff Drysdale and Donald Dell, all knew before the rest of the world that Arthur Ashe was suffering from HIV. It wasn't until the 9th of April 1992 that Ashe finally decided to tell the world.
9: I have known since the time of my brain operation in September 1988 that I have AIDS. Any admission of HIV infection at that time would have seriously, permanently, and my wife and I firmly believe, unnecessarily infringed upon our family's right to privacy.
10: Camera already knows that perfect strangers come up to Daddy on the street and say hi. Even though we've begun preparing Camera for this news, beginning tonight, Arthur and I must teach her how to react to new, different, and sometimes cruel comments that have very little to do with her reality.
9: I have been an activist on many issues in the past. I will continue with those projects and will certainly get involved with the AIDS crisis.
1: Donald, am I right in thinking that this is a public announcement that Arthur did not want to make at that stage?
0: No, it was a terrible situation for Arthur. A few of his friends, very few, I'd say 5 to 10, knew that he had AIDS. I was there the day the doctor diagnosed it at the hospital that he had AIDS. And Arthur asked all of us to please not tell anybody. So I spent 3 years of my life telling everybody he didn't have AIDS. Somehow a rumor got out, and he kept getting thinner and thinner. And you have to understand, because of the blood transfusion in a Harlem hospital on a second heart operation where he contracted the disease, nobody protected blood in the late 80s. No one knew what AIDS really was all about. So when he had this heart operation, of course, they have to change your blood several times. And the Harlem hospital that he went to did not protect the blood. And that's where he got AIDS from. But for 3 years, we told the world that he was just feeling bad, or no, he didn't have anything. And what had happened was a friend of his, Doug, who actually went to high school with Arthur in Richmond, was a writer for USA Today and called him up and said, our editors want me to announce tomorrow that you have AIDS. The great basketball player, Johnson, Magic Johnson, announced, 10 years ago he had HIV positive, but he wasn't in the fourth stage. He's never gotten to that stage, and with the new pills and the medicine and exercise, they can stall and pause and hold off AIDS. Well, Arthur didn't have that opportunity, because when they finally found that he had it, he was already in the fourth stage, and then it was only a matter of time as to how long he would live, and he knew that, and so he tried to really cherish the last few months. He announced that, you just heard, in April, and he died the following February, so he had about eight months after that announcement, and he spent most of his time trying to raise money for AIDS and being AIDS cause related things. And as he said, my life now is no longer my own, and he knew that, and that's one of the other reasons he didn't want to announce it.
6: Well, let's hear now from that journalist and lifelong friend of Ash, Doug Smith, who prompted Arthur to tell the world he had AIDS.
11: It was the first time that I'd seen him as angry as he was. He was really angry with me, and then he said, why did you come here? That is, come to his house. And I said, Arthur, because it's my job, and I didn't want anyone else doing my job. That's, for some reason, it seemed to have calmed him down. It seemed to have made him realize that, I was doing something that I felt I should do. But I watched him on TV as he gave that, and I saw him break down. It was just so difficult for me to even finish that story at that time. He gave me a phone call. He said, just want to check on you to make sure you're doing okay, make sure that you're not still concerned about this. Jeannie called, and she said, we love you. And, they were concerned about me, and obviously he's the one who's dying here. I was having a tough time, but he was a different person, different from most of us, to have that kind of strength and to be able to recognize he had to give me a hand getting through this. I am convinced, after watching what he did those 10 months, that we wouldn't have an Arthur Ashe Stadium. We wouldn't have Days of Grace, because he would not have been able to do that by the time he was debilitated by the disease.
1: Cliff, that's the remarkable thing, isn't it? When you hear a story like that and think that here's somebody who did not want that news shared with the wider public, but yet when it was, he made the most of an incredibly short period of time to do everything he could to promote awareness of the illness.
3: Russell, he struggled with this decision. And Arthur talked about himself as being an activist. And I used to say to him, for months, years before he made the announcement, people are going to understand you are such a huge sporting figure now, not only

0: as Donald's already alluded to in the USA, but worldwide, that when you come out and say, you have this, I understand about the stigma, Arthur, but you can really change things as an activist for the AIDS cause. And he used to mull it over, but I wish that he'd come out a little earlier because I think he would have made an even bigger difference.
1: Donald, you wanted to come in there?
2: Yeah, I just wanted to confirm what Cliffy said as an afterthought. Had he come out sooner and earlier, he could have been more helpful to the movement of fighting AIDS in America. But he was afraid he would lose all rights of privacy. Once he had that announcement at HBO, I think he felt relieved, but I also think he regretted, as Cliffy's pointed out, that he didn't come out earlier.
1: I'd like to finish just by asking all of you how you remember Arthur Ashe and how you think the rest of the world should remember him. How about you start, Cliff?
0: I get teary-eyed talking about Arthur. It's hard for me to maintain composure because in the last couple of years of his life, we worked together in television, and as I said earlier in this hour, we were a family when we traveled together, and we played golf together, and we shared, you know, just like friends do. I wasn't near as close to Arthur as Donald is, because Donald was, as he said, a lifelong friend and agent. I think he was more friend than agent, to be honest. But look, he was just another guy to me and to our group and to our family. But in retrospect, he was a lot more than that. He's an iconic figure in this world. His name is on the greatest stadium in the United States, and that's where it deserves to be. This man went through trials and tribulations in his life. He came out with flying colors.
1: Tom?
3: Yeah, I remember Arthur as a fantastic player, so beautiful to watch and a good friend. We traveled in Africa. We did a lot of traveling. He said he stayed in my house. I always remember when he opened the door in my house with my key. He hurt his thumb really badly, and I still see his face when it happened. But I also remember his great friendly smile, quiet smile, and I will always see that when I think of him.
1: And you have an art gallery, don't you, Tom? If you could depict Arthur, represent him on a piece of canvas, how would you do that?
3: Just his nice portrait with his friendly smile.
1: And Donald, what's your overriding memory? What should we all remember Arthur for?
2: Well, it's a tough question to answer because Arthur was my first client in 1970. He was on our winning Davis Cup team in 68 and 69 with Stan Smith and Bobby Lutz. In 40 years of representing athletes in various sports all over the world, from Stan Smith to Michael Jordan for 10 years and Patrick Ewing and all the rest of the great James Worthy, Phil Ford, a lot of the great basketball players, Boomer Esiason, and some of the football players. I've had an experience for many, many years with many athletes. None of them could compare to the intellect and the thoughtfulness of Arthur. Arthur was a speed reader, had a photographic memory, had an IQ off the charts, and he was just a spectacular person and human being who was always quiet, understated, self-spoken, but in his own actions, he was quite a leader. And you've really done a wonderful job in getting two of his best friends in Cliff and Tom, because I knew Arthur from a different point of view, as competitors, as travelers on the circuit. I knew him as a friend and an associate and a lifelong. I'm the guardian of his daughter. I was the executor of his will, so it became much more, as Cliffy pointed out, than a business relationship. It became a friendship. But I would say, in trying to say this nicely, of all the athletes I've ever experienced, he was the finest personality of integrity and thoughtfulness and intelligence and in communication. He could speak, he could write, and he could play. And he was something.
1: And so a special thanks to Donald Dell, Tom Ocker, and Cliff Drysdale for their memories. You've been listening to this Sports World special celebrating Arthur Ashe 40 years on from his Wimbledon victory.
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6: With me is Tracy Holmes to talk about Sports Hall of Fame, and in today's show you're speaking with Murray Rose and Pam Kilbourne. What do Murray Rose and Pam Kilbourne have in common, if anything?
7: That's a nice question. I've got to say right from the start that one of my favourite people of all time is Murray Rose, and he was very, very special, and I even get emotional thinking about Murray. He was such a remarkable man. He was so gentle. He was different. He was one of those kids who, I'll get myself together in a minute. He was one of those kids that grew up differently. He was sort of almost teased in a way. I think his nickname was Seaweed because his parents were hippies before it was trendy to be hippies. So he had a very healthy diet, and they tried to give their young son, you know, this little tiny tanned kid with a shock of blonde hair, the most healthy lifestyle that they could give him. And he used to swim at one of the harbour beaches. He was just different. And everything Murray did, he really saw the beauty in. And swimming for him was just, it was beautiful because it was almost peaceful. You're in the water, and when you're in the water, the sound of the world, the land, becomes muted. But you hear all these other sounds. You hear air bubbles in the water. You hear the sand washing under the waves. You hear different things. And he fell in love with that world, and he tried to add to that world. Every stroke he made, he tried to make beautifully to fit into that world. And then he, you know, became one of the great 1,500-metre swimmers with great rivalries and great people and incredible relationships outside the pool. He was beautiful, really. It went to America, went to university over there, worked over there, married a beautiful ballerina, you know, had a beautiful kid of their own. And again, you know, Murray wasn't so young, but he died too young. And one of those men that you really felt that you'd touched something very special when you met Murray Rose. And anybody that knew him and knew him by any degree, well or not so well, would say the same thing. He was just a wonderful human being.
6: What is it, though, that moves you most about him?
7: I think when I spoke to Murray, I was really, he really got into me and a lot of people that heard the interview.
6: How did he become involved in his sport?
7: I think growing up on the beach, and he had a little fishing boat, and something that might be in the interview, I'm not sure, but I remember him telling some sort of a story where it was something might have fallen out of the boat, and the only way he could get it was to swim to it, but he didn't know if he could swim. And I think that was the start of it, whether his parents then put him in swimming lessons or taught him, or his own sort of self-realisation. I have to know how to work with this medium, the water. And I think, you know, Murray, there was no wastage of words. Everything was thoughtful. He thought about things. He looked at things. He appreciated things. Yeah, he was just he was totally unique. And I remember him telling the story of just before his Olympic race. And I've thought about this so often. He said his coach wrote him a letter, and it's that letter actually that won him the gold medal. And I asked him what was in the letter, and he said, no, that's very private. Maybe one day I'll show you. And I've often thought of phoning up his wife, Jody, and saying, Jody, you know, he said maybe one day he'd show me. He can't do that now, but would you consider showing me? Because I'd love to know what was in that letter that so touched him, because he was someone that had the ability to touch people. So what was it that his coach said to him that had that impact that he then had on so many other people?
6: So that was the coach's message to him. What was his message to you?
7: I don't think he had a particular message. I just think Murray Rose is the message. If anyone can approach life the way he did and to see the world the way he did and to find beauty in things and to find not just the beauty in things and it be irrelevant, but to see the beauty in something and then to say, okay, how can I be part of that without interrupting it, but in fact making it better? And I think that's really special. And if you can do that in life, you've had a good life. You've done something for humanity.
6: Well, let's listen to this very special interview now with Murray Rose and then Pam Kilbourne.
3: A rose by any other name would smell as sweet. And Murray Rose, the great Australian swimmer of the 50s and 60s, seems to embody that Shakespearean belief with his massive female fans worldwide and the incredible number of men in each nation who would dearly love to trade places with our Olympic hero. However, it was also said that every rose has a thorn. Murray Rose, welcome to Grandstand's Hall of Fame. Where do you hide your thorn?
8: Thank you for that marvellous introduction. I don't know how to respond. Oh, I've probably got many of them.
3: Many of them?
8: Yes.
3: Well, some of your competitors may consider that the art of sledging was perhaps your greatest thorn. Would you agree with that?
8: Well, I was, I think, in those days known for as a mental swimmer. And when I was starting to compete, which was really in the 50s, it was an era where there was a lot of experimentation going on. A lot of new ideas being thrown about, and one of them got into the area of psychology, which sort of intrigued me, and the whole concept of psyching oneself, psyching out other competitors was fun. I mean, anything that made swimming, which is not the most exciting sport in the world for the swimmer, at least while he's training, you know, going up and down and looking at a line on the bottom of the pool can make you nuts after a while. So you have to bring into it as many games as you can, and that was really the basis of my approach to training.
3: So any of the other swimmers that tried psychology against you, you would actually appreciate and not be put off by it?
8: I think that's true. I mean, I think that was all part of the fun of it. And the idea of playing games, whether it was either in training or in competition, made the sport exciting.
3: Well, let's have a look here. In the Olympic arena, you won 4 gold medals, a silver, a bronze, 4 Commonwealth golds, and incredibly, there were 15 world records attributed to you. You always knew you were going to be a champion, didn't you?
8: I don't think I always knew. I always knew that I loved swimming. And it just was a natural progression that I moved along and started to swim in state championships and didn't win at first. I mean, the first state championship I went into, I didn't know how to do a racing dive because I trained in a pool where there wasn't any starting platform. So when I got into North Sydney and saw the blocks for the first time, took off, and dove down to the bottom of the pool just about. You know, and people said I didn't know when I was going to come up. And it, by the time I came up, everybody else was long gone. But you learn from those types of mistakes. And I think I just really loved swimming. But I didn't always know where I was going with it. And I think it was only, maybe 1954 that I really started to set my sights on swimming in the 1956 Olympic Games.
3: Was it only swimming that possessed you, or could you have gone on and been other things?
8: We'll never know. I enjoyed all sports. I competed in some, not brilliantly, and swimming seemed to be where I had a flair. I certainly had a feel for the water, and I think there are certain things that you come in with, that you're born with, And I think I had a natural feeling for the water and an ability to get the most out of my swimming.
3: As we mentioned, your great moments were 1956 and 60. You were basically denied a part in the 1964 Australian team. Mm. Can you fill us in on that story?
8: Well, it's an old story, and it isn't as bad as it sounds from my perspective. But I didn't swim in the 1964 Olympic Games because I didn't come back to Australia to compete in the Australian Championships, which were held about 8 or 9 months before the Olympics. Now, what had happened in previous Olympics is that they had final selection trials, which were open to anybody. So what I was expecting to happen was that if I got into good shape and if I proved myself, that I would be able to enter those final selection trials for the 64 Olympic Games. So approaching the Tokyo Olympics, I swam in the U.S. National Championships and broke a world record in the 1500 meters and entered that as a time to qualify myself to swim in the final trials. That was rejected. So then I went up to Canada and swam in the Canadian National Championships and broke another world record and submitted that. And, of course, by now the press were having a lot of fun with it. but that was also denied because this was an era where rules were very rigid. Some of them were made with some intelligent background and some were not. And I think there were many decisions that were made during this period that hurt not just swimming but Australian sports.
3: How bitter were you?
8: Well, I really wasn't. I was disappointed because I felt that I was, well, I knew that I was swimming better than I ever had before. And I wanted to try to prove myself in the 64 Olympic Games and have the opportunity to win a gold medal in three successive Olympics. And there was a long time after that I dreamt about doing that because I knew that I could. Because when I was breaking the world records, I really hadn't completely tapered or rested, so I knew that I had a lot up my sleeve. But having said that, I had sort of rediscovered the fun of swimming in 64, and so I wasn't just swimming with the motive to win or to go to the Olympics or to earn a gold medal. I think when we begin in sport, that almost everybody begins with a passion or a love for what they're doing, which is really the right motive. And then slowly, sometimes other motives are introduced, which sometimes detract from your enjoyment of what you're doing, from your enjoyment of the sport. And what very often happens is

0: that your times and your results suffer as a result. And a lot of athletes, I think, get out at that time in their career. Now, that was my story in 1960. But I was able to go on and rediscover the real joy of swimming, which is where I began, and that was where I was in 1964. So I was really swimming for myself, and if I didn't go to the Olympics, you know, it wasn't that big a deal. I went anyway as an announcer with NBC, Australia, US Network.
1: Did you ever consider swimming for the US? Because you had been living there for quite some time by then.
0: I never really did. I never felt myself to be anything but an Australian citizen. One of my teammates happened to be personal friends with Barry Goldwater at the time, who had a certain amount of power in U.S. politics. And he said, why don't we run through a citizenship for you and see if we can get you on the U.S. team, because the trials are coming up, you know, in about 3 or 4 weeks. And I said, oh, I don't know. He said, well, let me explore it. So he explored it. And he found out that indeed I could become a U.S. citizen, and they would allow, you know, they would be able to run that through. But then there were other problems, and I don't know what they were now, but I didn't have the correct residency requirements or something to be able to compete for the United States. That actually didn't appeal to me very much. I didn't want to do it that way. There was another idea that came up at the time that was actually presented by one of the coaches, which was fairly unique, which was to really go back to the origins of the Olympic Games and have me compete as an individual rather than for a country.
1: That's different.
0: And so we looked at that and tried to find out. And I think somebody submitted a petition to the IOC to see if I could possibly enter as an individual. And being a little bit unsophisticated in how things... I mean, athletes don't know what's going on. I mean, they really don't understand the politics and the administration of sports. And they're not that interested in it. At least I wasn't at that time. I am now. And what I discovered was that in order to enter the Olympic Games, you had to be entered by your National Olympic Committee, at that time the Australian Olympic Federation. And so that was the only way I could get there, and that didn't work. So we did explore a few options, but none of them seemed to work out too much, except for NBC.
1: If you entered as an individual, which flag would you have marched under?
0: Oh, no flag. That's
1: Tarzan.
0: The point of it.
1: The Tarzan flag.
0: Tracy, give me a break.
1: Now, part of the reason that you were in the States was you were interested in a movie career, and you starred in a couple of films. Did you ever play Tarzan, or were they not interested in blonde Tarzans?
0: No, I wasn't interested in Tarzan. I was a serious actor. Now, you're trying to make
1: so
0: light
1: was Tarzan.
0: Of this. Oh, I don't know. I knew Johnny Weissel. He wasn't serious about anything. Actually, the reason I went to the United States was to go to university and have a free education via an athletic scholarship. While I was in university, I discovered that I quite enjoyed acting and worked in a number of productions, eventually won the National Collegiate Players Best Actor Award for 1962. And I said, this is a lot of fun. Maybe I should try to earn a dollar at it. And so I went out and worked for a number of years as an actor, mostly in television. I did some stage and a couple of feature films. But I found that I really wasn't getting the type of parts that I thought I wanted to do, I thought that I could do. And I realized that if I was going to be a serious actor, that I needed to go back to my acting roots and study hard and pay my dues and maybe go and live in London or somewhere else in the world, maybe New York. And I wasn't willing to pay the price. And so I decided that what I really wanted to do was perhaps to go into marketing of some type. And that was the direction that I set off on and really have been in that field ever since. And now I've come back to Australia, continue to work in sports marketing.
1: Well, your move back home has only been recent. Why?
0: Well, essentially because I love Australia. I love Sydney. I obviously grew up here. And I've always felt that there's been something missing in my life. obviously I have found a lot of good things in the United States, and I've enjoyed living in Los Angeles, but there was still always something missing. And I have come back to Australia almost every year since I've

0: we had a child who's now 3 and a half, and all of this together added up to the fact that where we really want to be, all of us, is back in Australia. So we just had to wait for the right window to make that happen, and it finally has, and we're thrilled and delighted.
1: I suppose a lot of things back here have changed, but with yourself, has that diet changed, or are you still on the seaweed, seafood diet?
0: Oh, well, yes and no. You know, I've always felt nutrition was an important part of life, and I still think we watch fairly closely what we eat, but it's not something that I want to be rigid about. I think that you have to enjoy what you have, and if there's something that you really want to eat, I think you should eat it. As long as you have a basically sound nutritional program, I think you should be able to indulge yourself from time to time.
1: Well, there's been a lot of changes between now and 1956, 1960, but the last race in 56 was the 1500 metres. You'd already won gold in the 400 and the 4x200 relay, and if you won gold in the 1500, you would achieve your ambition of 3 gold medals for the Games and also ensure that Australia had won every freestyle gold medal at that Olympics. Now, that wasn't a lot of pressure for a 17-year-old. Let's listen to the end of it.
2: Rose turning. 150 metres to go, one length. Jaffa's turned. Rose should be able to hold out.
3: Thank goodness that Rose has a look on the Japanese. Rose can see the Japanese.
2: 25 yards. What a finish. 5 yards. Rose must win. He does. Yamanaka second, and here's Breen finishing third. What a great night for Australia.
1: Was it that screaming crowd that alerted you to the fact that the Japanese was coming up so close behind you?
0: Well, as one of the announcers, I was trying to pick up the who it was that was announcing the race, said I had the look on him, which means that I was turning to my left so I could see him. He was in my sights all the way. What they didn't say was that he got pretty close. And he had me worried there for a minute because he left his sprint until the end. And but I felt that I had the race in hand going into the last lap. It was really an amazing feeling of relief. And I remember the only thing that I did when I finished that race was just lie back in the water. And I don't think I've ever relaxed quite as completely as at that moment, that I just knew it was over and that Australia had won all the freestyle medals and I'd done everything I set out to do, and it was just a marvellous feeling.
1: I believe before that race, your great coach Sam Herford had given you a special little note. Mm. Do you remember what that note said?
0: I still have it. And it was very similar to the incident that occurred in Chariots of Fire, was depicted in Chariots of Fire, the film, where going into the 56 Olympic Games, I was very nervous. As you said, there was a lot of pressure. And what sometimes happens going into a big meet is that things start to go wrong, and things started to go wrong. And so he was always, you know, a very solid emotional support system for me. And he found the right thing to do at the right time, which was just to leave this little note in my locker when I came in, which basically communicated all of his belief in me and what a terrific support system I had, and that all I had to do was to go out and do what I did every day, and I didn't need to be too worried, and then I had the best preparation of any athlete in the Games, and just go ahead and do it. And it was a meaningful moment in my career as an athlete.
1: Where do you keep the note?
0: It's in my file, marked personal.
1: You read it every so often?
0: I do, yeah. I do. Yeah, it's one of those special letters that I refer to from time to time.
1: Well, a few of the others that had great belief in you were your peers of that era, who in 1983 elected you as Australia's greatest ever male Olympian. That must have been a huge rap. Which do you consider the most, the 1500 metres win or that vote by your peers?
0: Oh, I think it's terribly hard to compare things like that.

0: I mean, they're all very exciting and special moments in their own right. But to be recognized by your peers is probably the height of any profession. I mean, you can get recognition from all different types of people, different walks of life. But when it comes from your peers, it has a special meaning. And I was that is, by the way, something else that I keep. I'm not one that surrounds myself with trophies, partly because a lot of them were lost in a fire, which was at my mother's house a few years ago, which is where I kept them. But also, trophies don't have a great deal of meaning to me. It is the memory, it is the experience of what happened that does. My Olympic medals are at the Hall of Fame at the MCG in Melbourne. But there is one trophy that I do keep and I've just put out on display at the new house that we just bought, mostly because I love the look of it, apart from the meaning of it, which is the trophy for the best Australian male Olympian.
1: How would you describe yourself, Murray Rose?
0: I would just describe myself as a Sydney kid who loved to swim and who finally came home.
1: That's simple.
0: What else is there? What else is there?
1: Well, there's a whole lot more. Is it difficult not to live in the past?
0: No, it's not difficult if you're enjoying the present. And I love the present, and I particularly love the present. I don't want to harp on this, but I particularly love the present now that we've rediscovered Sydney and Australia. And I don't live in the past very much at all.
1: When do you know how to call each era a day? When do you know that time slot is up and it's time to move on to the next thing?
0: Well, I think that happens hopefully every minute of every day. Because that's history, and if you're hanging on to something you did yesterday, it doesn't have a great deal of meaning. Now, I do measure my life by Olympiads just to keep things straight, and it's something that I've started, I think, since 1952. So I know what I did in the Melbourne Olympiad. I know what I did in the Rome Olympiad. And it's sort of a yardstick of what happened during that 4-year period.
1: And there's still plenty to come?
0: Well, I hope so. I mean, I think that there's a lot of things that I would still like to do. And I think that being back in Australia gives me that ability to do many things that I've been looking forward to achieving.
1: Well, we look forward to them too. Thanks for your time today.
0: Thank you. All the best.
1: Sitting here at what's to be the Olympic warm-up track for the year 2000 Olympics makes you feel pretty proud. One particular moment that always wakes the goosebumps is when your country's flag marches into an international stadium. And how emotional must that be for the athlete chosen to carry the flag? At the Commonwealth Games in 1970, one athlete became the first woman to carry the Australian flag at an opening ceremony, and so she should have. She was an Olympic medal hurdler at the Tokyo and Mexico City Games. She was unbeaten in her sport between 1964 and 1968. She had won a handful of gold medals at Commonwealth Games level, and nearing 31 years of age, she still had two more golds to win. Pam Kilbourne, welcome to Grandstand's Hall of Fame.
2: Thank you very much, Tracy.
1: Do you remember who asked you whether you would carry the flag into the opening ceremony at Edinburgh in 1970?
2: Yes, I do, actually. It was a very exciting time. It was a bit of a worrying time, too. It was Arthur Tunstall who went to these last Commonwealth Games. And could I put a mention in for him? He has worked hard over the long time that he's worked in Commonwealth Games. He came to me the night before the announcement. I was sitting in the dining room and he came up to me and he said, "Pam, I would like to speak to you about your behaviour," which I felt a little bit worried about being an athlete in a team, and I thought, oh, what have I done wrong? So after dinner, I went out to an appropriate spot where we were meeting, and he said, "I've been looking at your behaviour over the last Commonwealth Games, and I've been looking at your performances And I was really worried. And he said, I've decided to ask you to carry the flag, which I was really taken aback about. So it was a great, exciting moment for me.
1: Well, you were in that team with Raylene Boyle, Karen Morass, Bev Whitfield. I mean, it certainly sounds like a team that would have enjoyed itself. So speaking about behaviour wouldn't have been out of place, would it?
2: Oh, no, the behaviour was excellent, actually. you sort of think that flashes over your mind, but I think in most teams the behaviour has been really good.
1: Pam, it must be quite a different feeling marching out the front of your own with the flag waving compared to the other opening ceremonies where you're back with the whole team and sharing the atmosphere.
2: Yes, you feel as though you're walking about 6 feet off the ground, I think. It's a long way around an athletic track when you're carrying a flag because the flag is really heavy. And you have a little belt on your waist to put the flag into so that you can hold it. But it becomes really heavy as you go. But as you go past the main stadium grandstand, you have to dip the flag for either the Queen or the Duke or whoever is there to take the salute. And that means that you have to put it out level, but it's not allowed to drag on the ground, of course. So it has a bit of responsibility and a bit of tradition, and to carry the Australian flag was really great.
1: In your logbook of memories, where does the 1970 Commonwealth Games rate? Because it did have so much for you. You were the flag bearer, you won gold in the 100 hurdles, gold in the relay, and it was your last Games.
2: Yes, I think they all have a lot of memories. Each one, because of the country that you're in, the stage you're at in athletics, I think they all have a lot of memories that you can sort of look back on and say, well, this is when I did this. And that one, of course, carrying the flag, and that was the third hurdle medal that I had won in a row, so it has sort of created a record in itself that there are a number of Australians that are trying to get to the fourth gold medal in a row in a particular sport. So it sort of had a few memories as well. Our relay team in that Games had competed in 68, and it was sort of a getting together of the 4x100 relay team again. So it had a lot of memories too. And just the country, Edinburgh, with its castle and its atmosphere was really great. We were piped into the village with bagpipes, and I left at a different time from the team, and I was piped out with a man with a bagpipes playing in front of my car as I left. It was really a great Games.
1: Why was it you had to leave earlier?
2: I was travelling, going across to Europe and competing. I went over to Germany and a few other places after the Games, so I left at a different time.
1: We're speaking with Pam Kilbourne on Grandstands Hall of Fame today. Pam, did somebody advise you that hurdles was your go? Because way back in 1962... you smashed the field in the 80-metre hurdles, as it was then, at the Commonwealth Games, and later in the day you won the long jump. Why did you decide to focus on the hurdles?
2: I don't really know. When I first started running, in the first day I went down to Interclub, I was put in a whole lot of events, and I can remember coming fifth in the hurdles as a little, you know, inexperienced kid, never having run over them before. And I found it a challenge that sprinting didn't have. I really tried my heart out to get up to being a great sprinter. And in Mexico, I did make the sprint team. But hurdles had so much more. It had a skill that involved being a bit daring, I suppose, having a little bit of danger. Working at it at something that other people who didn't put in wouldn't have that skill. And I found it a challenging event. And I think right from the very start, I concentrated on hurdles. I don't really know why.
1: Do you still get that same sort of thrill when you watch people hurdling today?
2: Yes, my palms get a bit sweaty when I watch my race going by.
1: All right, well, let's talk about the Tokyo Olympics in 64. You just missed out on selection for 1960. You made it to Tokyo in 64, and I don't know how much you remember, but the hurdles really did seem to be an incident-filled event.
2: Yes, I think if I had competed in any other race where I had somebody running beside me in that 4 years before Tokyo, I wouldn't have been beaten, because the only thing I remember about the finals in the race itself was a sheer lack of concentration on my event. All I could feel over the first, the second, the third, the fourth hurdles were eight or seven other people beside me pounding on the same pace over each hurdle. I could hear them land, I could hear them run, and I'd never had anybody run beside me for a long, long time, and I was so conscious that they were all there beside me that I really didn't concentrate on what I was doing. And it was just one of those things that if perhaps I had have had a little bit more competition with other people with me, maybe the story would have been a bit different.
1: But it's not too bad. I mean, you finished with an Olympic bronze medal.
2: I know, but it hurts when you're only 3 or 4 inches away from a gold medal to get a bronze medal. In those days, too, there wasn't an instant camera sort of a setup that says you're first, second, third. The three of us went into a room at the back of the stadium, and 3/4 of an hour later they'd developed the photo finish and announced who was first, second and third. So it was a rather hair-raising 3/4 of an hour because nobody knew.
1: Mm. You are recorded in the books as all having the same time.
2: Yes, that's right.
1: Mm. You got bronze ahead of the Soviet hurdler, Arina Press, who had been dominating the event up until then.
2: Yes.
1: Was that some sort of consolation?
2: Not really, no. I think in Olympic Games you just go out to get a gold medal if you can. And I didn't care who I beat or who beat me. Maybe when we're looking at all the East Germans now and their performances in games back then, maybe I may be promoted to silver or something.
1: Mm. Well, it's interesting to note that Arina Press and her sister Tamara, who was a shot put and discus champion, both disappeared after sex testing was introduced. Was there any talk at the time that you were competing against her that perhaps she wasn't female?
2: I travelled around New Zealand with Tamara and Irina for a couple of weeks in a set of competitions, and I was always astounded by the deep voices they both had. You'd say good morning to them, they'd say good morning in a very deep voice. But I don't really know. It has been said that they were on drugs. It'd be nice to think that I beat somebody who was cheating the system, but I don't think anything could be proved now unless they can find their documents and things.
1: Mm. All right, let's go on to Kingston, Jamaica, who hosted the 1966 Commonwealth Games, and you defended your title. In fact, you were ranked the world number one right throughout 66 and 67. Was it difficult staying on top for so long?
2: It was difficult in Jamaica because the day of the trials for Jamaica, I got glandular fever. And I was in bed for 6 weeks after that. I got up 3 weeks before the team left, and the doctor said to me, you can go out and jog a lap of the oval. And I said, well, if I'm going to the games, I can't really jog a lap of the oval. I think I better do a bit more. And I jogged a lap of the oval and ended up back in bed for 2 days.
1: Mm.
2: So I went to the games not really fit and really not expecting to win.

0: I think I was pretty lucky that the opposition wasn't quite as good as I was at that stage, because it was a bit of a bonus medal to me.
1: Was there anybody helping you at the time that you would say was crucial in your sporting career?
0: Ah, yes. I think my coach, the late Henry Schubert, stuck with me through thick and thin for the whole of my athletic career. He taught me all I knew about hurdling, and without him, I don't think I would have won anywhere near the medals or performed anywhere near to my best. He also coached Judy Pollock, Charlene Rendina, Debbie Flintoff-King, so many of the women athletes that have got medals in Commonwealth and Olympic Games. He was great.
1: And was it a mental confidence that he added to you?
0: Yes, yes. But I think his perseverance and he really inspired you to become the best, to train hard. And I think we went out every night training as hard as we possibly could. And even if he wasn't with us, he had a night off or something like that. I think we put in to 100% because we wouldn't let him down. And I think that probably went a long way.
1: Coming into the 1968 Olympics in Mexico City, how much pressure was on you? Because you hadn't been beaten for years, you had equaled the world record, and you really were at your peak.
0: But I think any Olympic Games is pressure. No matter when you compete, I think the pressure is there that the opposition is trying to knock you down and so on. Before Mexico, I felt that I wouldn't be beaten. I didn't think I could be beaten at all. I thought I was too good, which I suppose is a way to go. I was breaking world records at every training session, and I could, you know, unofficially, and I could do them five or six times in a row, which I was really confident. But the day we left Australia, I fell over a hurdle that was placed in the wrong spot. So I went away scun from head to toe and was a little bit shaken up by it. Maureen Caird was too good on the day for me. So she got the gold and I got the silver. And there again, it was moderately close as far as the race went.
1: Did you feel like throttling Maureen when you knew that that should have been your race?
0: Oh, no, she beat me on the day. I mean, it was my fault. We didn't check the hurdles when I trained on the last day before we left Australia, and one being in the wrong spot, I caught it with my foot coming up and just went flat on my face. So it wasn't Maureen's fault. She ran a good race. It's just I didn't run as well as she did.
1: Do you remember the race as you remember the previous one in Tokyo? Were you concentrating, or were you aware of your opponents around you?
0: Oh, no, I was concentrating on that one. I just didn't do well.
1: Was it something that took a while to get over?
0: Yes, it did in a way, because I knew that one was my one, which is funny, because I've never been overconfident about winning anything, but the way I had been running, I was running, I believed in the high altitude that I could break the 10 seconds for the hurdles, and Henry was also very confident that I could, and the race was won in a time that was far slower than I was training at in winter in Australia on a cinder track. Of course, Mexico had the tartan track, and I was disappointed that it was won in a time that, you know, I'd already beaten in training numerous times, and it had the atmosphere, the high altitude atmosphere, and it had the tartan track and everything, and I just didn't do it.
1: Well, you still had the 70.

0: the Commonwealth Games, and we mentioned earlier how special they were for you. Did you know that your sporting career was just about over and you'd have to move on to other things?
1: Yes, I suppose you reach a stage where you've done most things that you want to do. I ran at Munich. That was my last games. I was married just before Munich, and I decided that Munich would be my last games, and I'd like to settle down and have a family before I became too old. So, yes, I was sort of looking at it was coming to an end. I guess every sporting person has that realisation that athletics or your sport is coming to an end and you have to take up something else. The last two games, I guess, were both ones that I really wanted to do well in for that sake.
0: What do you think the Olympic experience did to Pam Kilbourne?
1: It gave me the feeling that there are a lot of people in the world who do a lot of good. I've made a lot of friends. I'm in debt to a lot of people for what they have done for me, both officials, athletes, the public, and so on. Back in those days, you couldn't get across to a games without public funding and so on. And people donated things, donated their money, donated their time so that I could do athletics. Nowadays, I think the kids have it a lot better, that the money is more guaranteed and we don't, you know, the kids today don't have to go out and get it. They can spend their time training. But I've got a lot of memories of it. I've got a lot that I owe back to athletics and I am trying to put some back. I'm coaching athletes at the moment in the hope that perhaps the athletes I coach may become the year 2000 Olympians or something.
0: Sounds pretty good. Would you live it all the same way if you could do it again?
1: Oh, I'd change a few things. I'd have the gold medal, I think.
0: Well, we all think you're a gold medal winner anyway, Pam. Thanks very much for your time and we look forward to speaking to you again.
1: Good. Thank you very much for having me.
0: Pam Kilbourne, now Pam Ryan, joining us on Grandstands Hall of Fame.
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1: I mean, I don't remember too many games, but it's one of the ones I remembered. 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
0: Bob Murphy.
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0: Good evening, you're with Frank Crook on ABC Radio, and tonight I'm talking cricket again. Well, Australia's produced a long list of batsmen who brought enjoyment to crowds because of their timing and their elegance, rather than brute strength. And my guest tonight is certainly one of that number. He's a right-hand batsman who played 29 tests for Australia. He scored more than 1,700 runs at an average of 42.21. And he's also a player who I feel personified the ideals of fair play and sportsmanship. It's a pleasure to welcome Brian Booth to the studio tonight. Evening to you, Brian.
1: Good evening, Frank. Nice to be with you.
0: Brian, you are one of a multitude of players who began in country cricket. I mean, there are so many of them, almost countless, and then made your way through to the Test 11. I think Bathurst in New South Wales was your hometown.
1: Yes, a little place called Perthville, Frank, just 6 miles out of Bathurst. But I went to school at Bathurst High. Mm-hmm. My dad was a country cricketer as such, and cricket and tennis were fairly popular games around the 1940s and 50s.
0: So it did run in the family a little bit, did it, cricket?
1: Oh, yes. So I think most people in the country have a go at the cricket. I think I used to say about my dad it wasn't a matter of whether who was good enough to get in the team, but who was available. But he was a good country cricketer, and he used to spend hours bowling to me on an old tennis court in our backyard at Perthville.
0: And your career developed from there? You played at school, of course, I guess?
1: Yeah, I only played one actual game of cricket with my dad's 11 down at the Perthville Recreation Ground, and then went into Bathurst High and played with the under-13s and the under-15s, and then played with the first grade side. He played in the town competition, so I virtually played against older and better people all of my life. Mm-hmm. And then I came to Sydney and played with St George from 1952 on.
0: In those early days, you combined... Well, you said you played tennis as well as cricket, but you combined it with hockey as well.
1: Yeah, I used to play more tennis, actually, than cricket. In fact, it was a bit of a toss-up whether I stayed with tennis or went to cricket. Then at about 15, a fellow called Harry Warburton, who was a local store man there, local store, he rounded up a few of us and took us into Bathurst, and we started to play hockey with the Bathurst Waratahs. But I didn't play hockey till I was about 15.
0: Yeah, well, I guess a lot of people have probably forgotten that you're actually a dual international. You're in the hockey team in the 56 games in Melbourne.
1: Yeah, a long time ago, Frank, over 30 years ago.
0: Your time flies, doesn't it?
1: It sure
0: That must have been really something, representing Australia in Olympic Games, particularly in Australia.
1: Yes, it was a great thrill. In my training as a teacher, I was a physical education teacher, so I knew a fair bit about the Olympic Games and a lot of the past performers and so on. And it was an actual thrill to... march out on the Sydney, on the Melbourne Cricket Ground, rather, as part of the Australian team. And I'd been on the Melbourne Cricket Ground as 12th man for New South Wales a season before that. But to actually walk out on the field in the Olympics was a great thrill.
0: Mm-hmm. Yes, I can't imagine what it's like. It must be a wonderful feeling. Did you ever have to make the choice between the two sports?
1: Not really, because in those days it was basically a winter sport. Summer and cricket didn't override the seasons at all, although hockey now is pretty much an all-year-round sport. So it was a matter of having a summer sport to play and a winter sport. And I was used to say I was fitter at the beginning of the cricket season than I was at the end after having come out of a hockey season. Mm. But I think the two complemented each other. I like to run, and basically you're striking a ball in hockey, and I think I probably played a few cover drives on the hockey field.
0: I suppose that's the way to go, isn't it, to have a good winter sport that keeps you in trim all the time. Well, that's how Australian rules started, I think, wasn't it?
1: Yes.
0: Keep everybody fit.
1: I think it's good. I just found that a cricket season was long enough for me, and a hockey season was long enough, and the variety was good. And I sometimes think that one of the difficulties of playing sport these days is that the season is a pretty long one by the time you start your pre-season training and by the time you get into your matches, and it's pretty hard to sustain an effort over that length of time. And the key thing, I think, in sport is to retain your mental freshness. Because once you get mentally tired, your performance certainly drops off. And I just found that one season complemented the other.
0: Mm-hmm. 7 minutes past seven now on ABC Radio. I'm Frank Crook, and I'm talking cricket with Brian Booth. Brian, the two games you say they complement one another, I just wonder how similar they might be as far as that mental side of it's concerned.
1: Well, hockey's faster action, of course. It's a 70-minute game, whereas some games of cricket that I played in went on for 5 days. So I think it's just a different approach to maintain a mental concentration for a test match certainly is quite difficult. I think for a hockey match, you can build yourself up a day or two before, and then you know it's only 70 minutes, and then you can let yourself down and then build up for the game next week. But a cricket match, particularly if you've been playing a lot of other cricket as well, it's pretty hard to retain that concentration over a five-day period. And I know myself that there are times when you get very, very tired, and particularly if you're a batsman and you're waiting to go into a bat, and there might be a long partnership, or you're not batting particularly well. It's a very very tiring affair. If you're being successful, then I think you can't get out on the field quick enough and continue that success while you're on the roll.
0: When you were a young bloke from the country, I think you came down to Sydney with a special country coaching squad.
1: Yes, I had a week at the Sydney Cricket Ground under George Lowe, who was associated with the Manly Club. And George was the official coach of the New South Wales Cricket Association in those days. I think it was probably 1948 or 1949. That's where I met Johnny Martin from Burrell Creek. A left-hand spinner and batsman who played for many years with Petersham, also played for New South Wales and Australia. So a couple of us came out of that squad. But that was a tremendous time for me to actually... We were boarded at the Sydney Cricket Ground. I think we camped in the back of the MA Naval stand, and we had some play on the number one and number two ovals, and just to see all the photographs of the great players of the past. I think that added, just that something to my experience, which just gives you the incentive and encouragement to just kick on a little bit further.
0: Mm. Yeah, the ground's changed a lot since then, hasn't it?
1: Yes. It's you see the old scoreboard just tucked in away behind the new stands there. And but I don't know what it's like to play cricket on now, but I always thought it was the best cricket ground in the world back in those days, because there's a lot of atmosphere. But I haven't had the pleasure of playing cricket on it since the new stands have gone up.
0: Your first club was at St George, and what a list of internationals have sprung from that club. Bradman, of course, O'Reilly was there, Arthur Morris.
1: Yes.
0: Was it Linville's club as well?
1: Ray Linville, yeah, Norman O'Neill.
0: Right.
1: That was the only club I played for, actually. I couldn't imagine in those days of playing for any other club. I very, very nearly played for Mossman when I came down. My sportsmaster at Bathurst was a fellow called Ron Learmonth, and he suggested I might play baseball because that was good for cricket, because there were fellows like Norman O'Neill and Neil Harvey and those sort of fellows playing baseball. And anyhow, that didn't work out, and I got accommodation out at Bexley with a Mrs. Brown that I stayed with during Country Week. And I met Warren Saunders, who was a great friend of mine, and who captained St George very successfully over many years. And so Warren and I sort of came up together virtually with St George cricket.
0: Mm. Brian, in a moment we'll talk about your debut for New South Wales, which I think was rather unexpected the way it came about. But first of all, I'm going to tell everybody about a competition we're having for where our listeners can win a copy of a wonderful book called England versus Australia, which is a pictorial history of test matches since they began in 1877. I was flicking through the book earlier today, and just full of wonderful photographs, plenty of text as well, and also some great cartoons and that kind of thing from the early days of cricket. All you have to do is identify these three voices.
2: It's a very very nasty situation, because you walk out and you don't hear a sound.
3: Was this the guys that I played with, like Lilly, Marsh, and against Boycott, Brearley, Bob Willis, Alan Knott? Just a host of legends that I'd grown up with, so it was a wonderful time.
4: I love playing cricket, Frank. Love this game, man.
0: Pretty tricky, eh? It's got a lot of people tricked so far, that one. But if you can identify those voices and you'd like to win a copy of England versus Australia, and believe me, it's worth winning, send your entry off to the Cricket Interviews competition, ABC Radio, GPO Box 9994, Sydney 2001, and you'll be hearing more of those voices throughout the Cricket Interviews. These interviews will be going on, three more tests to go after this one. So there'll be plenty more opportunities to win a copy of that book. And as I said yesterday, I think I should give you a little bit of a hint about the first voice there, which so far has got a lot of people tricked. A great Australian left-hand opening batsman. That's all I'll say. I don't want to give away too much more about that. Now, back to Brian Booth, and the time is just on 13 past 7. You're on ABC Radio. I'm Frank Crook. My guest tonight is Brian Booth, great New South Wales and Australian test player from the 60s. Brian, your debut for New South Wales, which was in the 54-5 season.
1: Yes, that's right, Frank.
0: Mm. They drag you out of the schoolyard?
1: No, not
0: in that game?
1: Not my very first game. My first game was against Queensland, and or actually for New South Wales in the Sheffield Shield competition. And I think I got 0-19 in that one. But the match that you're referring to there was my first international game.
5: Right.
1: And I had been 12th man for New South Wales in Victoria, but that was against the MCC. And, yes, they did drag me, virtually drag me out of the schoolroom at Hurlston Agricultural High School.
5: Right. And
1: that's at Glenfield.
5: I'm trying to think back to that game now, and I'm trusting an increasingly rusty memory.
1: Your memory would be better than mine, Frank.
5: I think Bill Watson hurt himself. Was that in the dressing room?
1: Yes, and, I think Bill Watson may have cut his hand on a soft drink bottle.
5: That's
1: and
5: it, yeah.
1: Arthur Morris, I think, reacted somewhat adversely to inoculations because they were off to the West Indies, I think, at the end of that season. And so at very short notice, I got a call to come down. I didn't get there till about 11:30, I think.
5: Really? And I think you and my old mate Peter Philpott got together.
1: Yes, I believe when I walked through the gate, and there was a gap between the ladies' stand and the members' stand, and I looked at the scoreboard and saw that New South Wales were batting, and I believe the score was something like 3-12 as I walked through, and I thought, goodness. And when I walked into the dressing room, they said, come on, get your pads on, hurry up, you could be in very shortly. Well, by the time I did get dressed, a couple more wickets had fallen, and I just forget whether the score was 5-27 or 6-27 when I walked into bat. So not a very healthy position, but not a bad position because you can only win from that situation. If you don't do very well, well, no one else has done very well either. But if you happen to get a few runs, well, that's a bonus.
5: Mm-hmm. And what did you and Peter put on, do you recall?
1: I can't recall, Frank, but we had a good partnership. And I think Peter got 48 or 49, and he was out to a brilliant stumping by Godfrey Evans off Alec Bedser down the leg side.
5: It must have been great having a taste of batting against people like Bedser.
1: Yes, well, as I walked out to bat, Keith Miller said, he was our captain at the time, he said, there's a fellow out there called Tyson, Frank Tyson bowling, and he said, Brian, the only advice I can give you, he said, against fast bowlers like that is don't lift your bat too high on the back lift. And it was a very green wicket in those days and seamed a lot. And Tyson was bowling and he thumped me in the thighs a few times. I didn't know anything about thigh pads or that sort of protective gear. And then Alec Bedser was bowling up the other end with his big in-swingers. And so it was a matter of having a lot of good fortune and surviving. I think in many cases I wasn't good enough to lay a bat on some of the balls that they bowled at me at that stage. So that's always an advantage as a young player.
5: Mm. I talked to Arthur Morris in this series a little while ago, and he was talking about Tyson in that season 54-55. Mm. He was about as quick as anyone he'd faced, he told me.
1: Yeah, so I understand, and he bowled particularly fast in Melbourne in a test there. But one thing I remember about that particular game is that Tyson, could have bowled me a lot of very short pitched or bumpers if he'd have wanted to, and I'm sure that he would have dismissed me or had me so frightened that I'd have got out in some way or other. But I can't remember any ball that I really had to duck as such. So he just kept the ball up and bowled fast and because that's how he was getting his wickets. But I like to think back at that time and feel that Frank thought that he was a young player coming in and didn't take me at a disadvantage as such.
5: That's nice to know. There's a bit of chivalry in the game.
1: Well, I thought so at the time because at his pace, I'm sure he only had to drop a couple a bit short and I'd have been history.
5: It's funny now you look at players with all the padding that they wear and helmets and that kind of thing. You said that not even thigh pads were in vogue in those days.
1: Oh, well, they probably were, but I didn't wear one. You had your mandatory pads and batting gloves and protector, but I think probably a few of the fellows had thigh pads, but they weren't as obvious as they are today.
5: Mm. Brian, why don't we take a little musical break here?
1: Mm, sure.
5: Here's something I know that you'd like to hear.

0: That's an inspirational piece of music. I really do think that. That's, of course, the theme from the Academy Award-winning film Chariots of Fire. It's a favourite of yours, Brian.
1: Yes, it certainly is, Frank. Eric Liddell had a profound effect on my life some years ago. I'd not met the man, but I'd read about him, and he ran in, I believe it was the 1924 Olympics in Paris, and won a gold medal in the 400 metres. But then he became a missionary and went off to China, and then eventually died, I think, in a prisoner of war camp.
0: That's right, in China.
1: But, that film sort of brought back some very fine memories.
0: Great film, wasn't it?
1: It was, my word.
0: A great old character called Cyril Towers, who was a great Australian rugby player who died a few years ago, he played against both Harold Abrahams and Eric Liddell on the 28 Waratahs tour of England.
1: They're marvellous.
0: Yeah,
1: marvellous.
0: Wonderful stuff. Brian, you made your first tour with an Australian side to New Zealand in 1960, and that was good enough to get you in the 61 tour of England.
1: Yes, Ian Craig was captain of that team, 1960, and that was my first overseas tour with an Australian side. And then in 1960-61, the West Indies were out here, and I didn't make the Tide Test series, but I did play against the West Indies in the return of both the matches for New South Wales. Went fairly quickly in the first one, but managed a few runs with Ian Craig in the second, and I think that probably it was that innings that gained me selection, as well as perhaps some of the things that happened in New Zealand.
0: Ian Craig, I think, was batting as an opener then, wasn't he?
1: Yes. Actually, Ian and I opened the batting. I didn't open a great deal, but it was good to walk out with him.
0: And your test debut on that tour, I think, came in the fourth test at Old Trafford, and I talked to Alan Davidson about this game, of course. That's one of the most... That's a game that really stands out in the history of Australia-England games, doesn't it?
1: Yes, well, I would have remembered it, whatever the result, because it was my first test match. I think if you can't remember anything, you would at least remember your first test match. But it was a fantastic game of cricket, and Alan's probably told you about it, I'm sure. But my recollection of it is that Australia didn't look as if they were going to win that game, and in fact were well behind, really, until the last day of the match, and probably up till tea time. I think England needed about 250 runs to win, and they won for 150 at one stage with Ted Dexter batting pretty well. Then Richie Beno said something to Neil Harvey, something like, looks like we're in trouble, Neil, we'd better attack. And Richie went bowled around the wicket into Truman's footmarks, and I think Richie might have had one for 70-odd at that stage, and then off about 50-odd balls, he took 6 for 22, and we won by 50 runs.
0: Was that Richie's attitude all the time, that if you can't draw a game, you better go for the win?
1: Yeah, I enjoyed playing cricket under Richie Beno. I enjoyed playing cricket under all my captains, but Richie had a very positive attitude. He'd sort of say to us in Sheffield Shield matches, well, I want 300 runs today, or I'm going to close at a certain time. So he was always trying to win a game if possible, certainly not taking silly risks, but calculated risks, I think, and trying to make the game as entertaining as possible from a batting, bowling and fielding point of view. So I found under him that it was cricket was always interesting, and there's always something happening.
0: You followed, I think you made a 40-odd in that game, and then you followed with a 71 in the final test, which was drawn, but the Ashes had been clinched then anyway.
1: So yes, that's right.
0: Pretty satisfying, I guess, your first two test matches.
1: Well, I was happy to go on the tour. Bill Laurie and I, we used to argue about who was the 16th and 17th players picked. But I suppose the point from our point of view was that we were both there anyhow. But I enjoyed the county cricket, and I thought that with the team we had, it would be very difficult to get into the team. And so I'd set myself to... I'd been 12th man for the earlier test, and that was a great thrill too. But so I was happy playing the county cricket, and in that sense there was not a lot of pressure on me. But I think Colin McDonald injured a wrist on the eve of the fourth test, and I was included in the team. Yeah, I think I got 46 in the first innings and nine in the second. Mm-hmm. And then the fifth test, rain intervened and washed out. But Australia won the Lord's test there. Neil Harvey captained that test. I think he's only captained one test, Neil, and a great record. One test, one win.
0: One win, that's
1: can't
0: right.
1: Can't beat that. Yep, and then Richie Beno had a sore shoulder or an injured shoulder, and Richie came back, I think, for the third test, and we're on a pretty spinny wicket up at Leeds, and England won that comfortably. And then the fourth test we won, and fifth draw, washed out. So, yeah, it was an interesting series.
0: That following series in Australia, I know we were looking forward to that one. That was the team that Ted Dexter captained. It turned out to be a fairly disappointing series, I think, because a lot of relatively negative cricket was played. But, gee, there was a good batting lineup for Australia in that series. There was Bobby Simpson and Neil Harvey and Norm O'Neill, Peter Burge, yourself, Slasher

0: Mackay, and Barry Shepherd was knocking on the door too, wasn't he,
1: in
0: all those games?
1: Yes.
0: And you got a bit of a reputation in that series as something of an innings saver. You came in, must have been like your 6 for 26 in Sydney that time. The first test there, we're on our way to a modest total, and you put on 100 with Mackay, then 91 with Benno. That was 112 in that dig. And there was some talk about who'd be 12th man, I think, between you and Barry Shepherd in that game, wasn't it?
1: Yes, well, I went to Brisbane fully expecting to be 12th man because I think the match prior to that was against Western Australia, and I'd scored one in the first innings and not even as successful in the second. So they're not the sort of figures that get you into a test side. But I suppose the two tests I'd played in England and had managed a few runs there was to my advantage. And even on the half an hour before the match, they announced the 12th man and announced that it would be Barry. So I didn't know until half an hour before the game started that I'd be in the team.
0: And then the following test, I think it was 6 for 94 when you came in, and another 100 from Brian Beard. So it says a bit for your temperament.
1: Oh, well, as I said earlier, Frank, that when your team's in trouble, it's you've got a pretty fair idea of what it is you're supposed to do when you walk out. I think as a middle-order batsman, you've either got to get your head down and try to scrounge a few runs if you can, or if you're going pretty well, to try to play a few strokes and keep the play underway. So I suppose you just get the head down and get a partner and have a little bit of fortune and you get a few runs.
0: And a couple of seasons later, you captained Australia when Bob Simpson was out.
1: Yeah, just two tests. That was in the 1965-66 season when Mike Smith had his team out here. Bob had injured an arm against Queensland and had to withdraw. And I'd been his vice-captain for a couple of seasons. Then that was in Brisbane, the first test, which we drew. The second test, Bob came back and captained in Melbourne. And then the third test, here in Sydney, on the eve of the match, Bob contracted chickenpox. And so I played in that test as captain. And it was a great thrill for me to lead an Australian team out on the Sydney Cricket Ground. And in fact, it proved to be the last test match I played. We got a bit of a hiding.
0: No, oh, there had to be a scapegoat somewhere.
1: Oh, well, there were two or three others who went with me. Yeah. But in a sense, I suppose, I felt like it was a great honour for me to be captain. And not that I looked for that, but it is a privilege and an honour to captain your side. And I'm just sorry that I didn't do a little bit better for the team.
0: Since then, Brian, of course, you've devoted yourself to quite a few things. You were the chairman of the Youth Advisory Committee at one point, which was tackling youth unemployment and vandalism and things like that. So you've certainly put in quite a bit off the field as well.
1: Well, the main function, I think, of that committee was to try to encourage people who are working with youth, from a financial point of view and a psychological point of view too, I suppose, because there's a lot of good work goes on in society by various organisations such as, Girls Brigade, Boys Brigade, Scouts, Guides and so on, which often goes unnoticed. And so it was a good opportunity for me to have another look at some other aspect of society.
0: Brian, thank you very much. Thanks a lot for coming in tonight. It's been great talking to you.
1: My pleasure, Frank.
0: I guess tonight, Brian Booth.

0: Some invitations are just too good to refuse, like conversations in the kitchen with our most prominent politicians. Surprises are plenty.
1: New Kitchen Cabinet with Annabelle Crabb. 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
3: Welcome to The Saturday Draft. The crowd roaring. With Johnny Manning and Joel Spreadborough.
4: It's a miracle. Oh, yeah.
3: On ABC Radio Brisbane and Queensland. Now we're talking.
5: Yes, hello, hello. Happy Saturday. This is The Saturday Draft coming to you right across the fair state of Queensland. It's your weekly traverse of the absolutely delightful gem field that is the sporting landscape of this wonderful state aforementioned, Queensland. My name's Johnny Manning, here to welcome another legend into the annals of the Saturday Draft. And Joel Spreadborough, what are you doing?
6: G'day, Johnny. Just getting a few training Ks in, mate. You know, it's all about cadence, Johnny. Watts, intensity factor, that's IF.
5: Oh, mate, did you give us permission to bring this stationary bike into the studio?
6: Mate, my IF is off the charts. Just a reminder, that's my intensity factor, Johnny.
5: Joel, whose bike even is that?
6: 3,600 seconds in an hour. Got to make every one of them count. And done. Throw me that towel, would you, Johnny?
5: Yeah, I'll get it. Don't reach. Now you've dripped sweat all over the panel.
6: No. They are tears of victory, John Manning. And today, on the Saturday Draft, someone who has earned the right to cry them more than almost anyone.
5: Oh, Joel, are you saying we got another statue?
6: Even better.
5: A legend.
6: We have a goat, John Manning.
5: I love it when you have goats in here, Jolly.
6: A legitimate goat.
5: Yeah.
6: So much so, she has a stadium named after her. 11 world titles, Australia's most successful Olympic track cyclist of all time, an icon, an advocate, an ambassador for the sport, 6 Olympic medals, a gold on debut, the first Aussie to grace the podium in 4 consecutive Olympic Games.
5: I know exactly who you're talking about. On top of all of that, the Paris 2024 chief de mission to boot. What have you got to do to get an accolade like that?
7: Mears stares straight ahead and goes straight up to Pendleton and goes past her. Vicky's gone. Anna's going round the final bend. Mears comes to the line. Gold medal, Anna Mears. Magnificent.
5: That's the exact word I was about to use. Magnificent. Anna Mears, OAM, dual gold medalist, Australian Olympic shift de mission, hopping into the saddle and joining the Saturday Draft peloton just before she gets her boarding pass stamped for that flight to Paris. 6:12, ABC Radio, Brisbane and Queensland. Stick around for Anna Mears.
6: Get the cleats on, folks. It's time to roll.

0: Talking Heads, Road to Nowhere on 612 ABC, Brisbane and Queensland. It's a Saturday draft, but let me tell you, we are on a road to somewhere this morning.
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5: Getting behind us, he's looking very aerodynamic. He's going to pull it down into the final corner. The time to beat is the Chinese time of 34.112. Will she do it as she stops the clock? Yes. 33, new world record.
6: Adam Mears of Australia, a new world record.
0: Kind of a ho-hum moment there, Joel. Another day, another world record for cycling legend Adam Mears.
7: We've been spoilt for choice when it comes to sound bites from this particular sporting career. Medals at four consecutive Olympic Games, the first Aussie to do so.
0: Wow.
7: Six Olympic medals in total. That pales in comparison to 11 track cycling world championships. Just a cheeky being a flag bearer, an ambassador, an enduring advocate for the sport.
0: But from the absolute production line of wonderful sporting athletes and competitors that comes out of Central Queensland, from Blackwater, Middlemount and Rockhampton to Athens, Beijing, London and Rio, and Jolie, the stratosphere.
7: She's about to get on a plane to Paris. You know, Australia's chef de mission, almost as lofty an accolade, Anna Mears, as your maiden appearance on the Saturday Draft, I'm sure. Congratulations for making the cut.
8: Oh, thank you. Almost. Nothing really compares. It's just been waiting for this call my whole life.
7: Well, we are honoured to deliver it to you.
0: We certainly are, Anna, and especially in such a busy week for you, Anna. I mean,
8: yes.
0: We're talking 20,000 coffees, 2,400 dog's eyes. Hope there's sauce involved. A tonne and a half of cereal. But seriously, my question to you is, Anna, is 30 kilograms of salsa going to be enough for Taco Tuesday?
8: Oh, we're hoping so. We're hoping so. It's amazing, isn't it, when you actually start putting it into numbers, what a large delegation like the Australian Olympic team is going to consume whilst they're on the ground in Paris for the Olympic Games. It's not just been a busy week. It has been a busy few years for me and the team in doing all the planning and preparations behind the scenes, but I have absolutely loved it. And, 15 days' time, it all starts.
7: Not that you're counting down, I'm sure. It's gee, that's crept up. This is a role, you wanted this role. You went after this role.
8: Yeah.
7: What does it mean to you? Why did you want it so much?
8: I just saw it as the pinnacle and leadership of Australian sport. It's the greatest team that I aspired to be a part of. It's filled with motivated, driven, I felt like-minded people. In my lifetime, I was very privileged to compete at four Olympic Games. And when you consider four exposures or four experiences in an entire lifetime, that's pretty minimal, but it's quite addictive. And I've dedicated my life to it. And when I kind of put my head to where I want to go and what I want to do, it just never went far from those Olympic Games and the Australian Olympic team. And I thought the best job has to be leading them.
0: That's an amazing choice in retirement from competitive sport. How do I get that feeling? How do I feed off these people that, or this team that has been such a huge part of my life? Well, you know what? I'll just lead them to the next Olympic Games.
7: Yeah. I'll just take care of Taco Tuesday.
8: Yeah. To be honest, when I kind of put it out there, I thought I might be capable of this job in 10, 20 years' time when I had a few more grey hairs. But I was really appreciative that Ian Chesterman thought I was capable now. I'm close enough to still have had some experience as an athlete that's relevant, and I can give that insight to the planning behind the scenes, and also appreciate that the athletes work so hard that they know what they're doing at the end of the day. I'm just there to support them and help facilitate their stories so Australia can get to know them.
7: Let's go back. Let's do that lovely thing where we wind back the clock.
0: It's going to be fun. We're going back to CQ, Anna. I'm a Mackay boy. I'm a Mackay boy, so we got some shared experiences there.
8: Do you know how nice it is that talking to someone who knows where Middlemount is? Oh.
7: Johnny, have you? Is that you've still got that tattoo on your chest, Johnny? The CQ map?
0: Because that's yeah, absolutely. That's where we're. I'll just pull my shirt up right now.
7: There it is.
0: You can see Middlemount.
7: Yep. Pride of CQ. Two prides of CQ right here. You could have excelled swimming, karate, and bikes. The 1994 Com Games comes along, happening over in Canada. You're watching them. What do you see, and what does it do for you?
8: My sister Kerry and I were watching Cathy Watt on the velodrome, and what I remember is her bike was painted with the Aussie flag. She won the gold medal, and then she rode around with a flag above her head, and it was just real joy, real excitement. And we loved bikes. We'd been involved with bikes, did BMX for a number of years. And growing up in the country, like, your parents aren't going to drive you anywhere. You either walk or you ride. And riding was quicker. And it was in the days where you knew where all the kids were because the pile of bikes was out front of someone's house. So this was just a totally new, exciting, different form of racing a bike that we'd just been exposed to. And fell in love with it the first time I tried it with Kerry in

0: Walkerston and Mackay. 2 years later, moved to Rocky, and 20 years later, retired.
1: I love that you've transitioned from BMX too. I'd heard whispers of this, that you started on the BMX.
0: BMX is very good because you've got very high cadence, like you pedal very, very fast. So for sprinting, it's actually a quite a good transition. For endurance, maybe not so much, but it gives you great capacity for spatial awareness. It gives you good bike skills because you've got to hold your own. You've got to get ready for a bit of argy-bargy. You've got to have your elbows out, those sorts of things. And then when I found track sprinting, even though I was a bit short and scrawny and wasn't necessarily physically suited to it, I just felt like that was fun, and that's what got me into the sport. I wasn't very good when I first started because, like I said, was a scrawny little thing, and had to wait till I physically developed to be competitive. But in my head, I raced hard just like everyone else.
1: We speak about skill sets and athleticism and inspiration. You spoke about Kathy Watt. How much inspiration did you draw from Nicole Kidman's work in BMX?
0: Well, I didn't quite get any flips in, but the BMX Bandit days, yes, in the 80s, I was an 80s BMX Bandit, that's for sure.
2: And certainly inspired by the work of the Walkerston Wanderers, the local rugby league team from that town just west of Mackay. And a CQ is, as I said before, an amazing breeding ground for Queensland and Australian athletes. But the travel time between these sort of towns to actually compete is really, really long, and the distances are huge in such a vast area. When yourself and your sister Kerry were, I guess, forming this kind of partnership in these embryonic stages of your cycling career, what was it like with the family just trudging from town to town all across that region of this great state?
0: Well, we'd always done it with school sport, right? You carpool with your mates' parents and you go for the swimming carnivals and the athletics carnivals and the cross-country carnivals and the tennis tournaments. But when we kind of found cycling, we were pretty isolated with being the only people in the town that were interested in it. So we often relied on mum and dad picking us up from school on a Friday afternoon and driving us down the Beef Road, which was a single strip bitumen road. And if the cattle trucks or the coal trains came, you had to get off the road, otherwise you'd lose your windscreen. So, you know, we entertained ourselves with games, and often we hoped that mum would pick us up because she would actually play, you know, the 80s, 90s music, where dad would play the self-help talk tapes, and that made the trip very long. But yeah, no, we got used to that, became normal for us, and it wasn't any different from what we were used to with BMX. I mean, we'd driven from Middlemount to Perth for BMX Nationals in 91.
2: Wow.
0: You know, we were used to those long haul trips.
2: I have vivid memories of driving down that Beef Road at night on a school minibus on our way to play a game of rugby league against Blackwater High in about 1993. I certainly understand those long road trips from that area.
0: Yeah. Yeah, there's only so many trees and kangaroos that you can play spot with, but we got creative, that's for sure.
1: Johnny mentioned your sister, Kerry. I want to ask you about that embryonic, that partnership, that allegiance. How big of a plus was that, I guess, for your entry into the sport and sticking with it?
0: Yeah, no, it was huge. She was identified as a huge talent, and she was. I mean, we came into the sport where we were the only girls in the club in Mackay. She was so good in her junior years that she raced under 17 for 4 years because that was the youngest category. So it was a 14, 15, 16 and 17-year-old. She raced under 17 and won all 4 years. She was phenomenal. And what she did for me was just absorb a lot of the focus, the interest, the pressure, the media, and really protected me from all that stuff that, from a young age she had to deal with. And basically it afforded me the ability to just have fun with what I was doing. But what happened was I watched, right, and I learned, and I started to understand the context of those environments and just by watching her operate. So if it wasn't for Kerry, I wouldn't have been in the sport because, you know, mum's rule was the oldest got to choose, and she was older and she chose the cycling. But also too, you know, we roomed with each other, we travelled with each other right through to the Commonwealth Games in 2002, Melbourne 2006. But unfortunately in those Olympiad cycles, there was only one female sprinter position available, and I got both of those.
2: Looking at that 2002 Commonwealth Games where, you know, your sister did win two golds, how did your life change at that point?
0: Well, I thought you were going to

0: say, look at 2002 where you had that short red hair.
1: that's coming later.
0: I see when I look back at those photos. she was phenomenal. I was I barely made that team. Like, I missed the qualifying time by 0.04 seconds. And I was basically at the mercy of the selection committee as to whether I went or not. And I guess they saw something in me to allow me to go to gain exposure to a multi-sport competition. I was my sister's biggest cheerleader. Yeah, it was so cool to just see her in her element. I loved the fact that she was strong, that she was powerful, that she was aggressive, that, you know, she'd really honed her craft. And I was desperate to do what she had done.
2: You guys, when you moved to Rockhampton, things sort of happened pretty quickly for you. And I want to ask you a question about a guy who's played a massive role, sadly, no longer with us. Can you tell us about the day you met Reg Tucker?
0: Well, the first couple of times he didn't talk to me too much, but I actually quit cycling when I was about 13. And I was too young to stay at home on my own for mum and dad to take Kerry into the cycling. So I still had to go. Every weekend I had to sit in the grandstand, and Reg saw me get out the car and he said to Kerry, he's like, "Who's that?" She goes, "Oh, that's my sister." And he walked over when I was sitting on the grandstand. He goes, "Why aren't you on a bike?" I said, I've quit, Reggie. I've decided to focus on, oh, it was Mr. Tucker then. I said, "I've decided to focus on my schoolwork." He's like, "Oh, okay." So then the next weekend I came in and he would repeat the same process. He's like, "Why aren't you on a bike?" And said, "No, I'm not interested. I'm doing something different." Next weekend, same thing. And he'd talk to me through racing, and I'd start, tell him who got pinned in, who should have made moves when, and he could tell that I could read races really well. And then after a while, he finally said to me, he goes, "If you get back on a bike, I'll coach you." And I looked at him and I was like, "What?" And he said, "If you get back on a bike, I will coach you." Now, this was big because he'd never coached girls before. He'd only coached boys. So the fact that he saw something in me to want to take me on was big. And he just saw that I had a bit of mongrel in me and I had a bit of capability, and he wanted to work with that and slowly allow the body to develop. And once my body did develop, I guess he pretty much unleashed me on the world.
2: Anna Mears, the Terminator, we could say, very much had arrived. And you mentioned some tactics there and some strategy, and going around that drome, it is absolutely everything. I just want to ask you about the drome, the velodrome versus the road. What drew you to that arena?
0: Oh, without being derogatory to road, I found road boring. It was just, especially where we grew up, it was just like tree after tree after tree after, kangaroo after, heavy bitumen road, and it was boring to me. What I loved about the track was it was fast. It was interactive. You could chat afterwards. You could get back out and have another go. And I had a lot of friends that I liked to interact with and meet on a weekend. And it was play to me, really. I did road right through to when I was a junior, as you do for developmental reasons. But it was just very clear to me from the get-go that my interest was not there. And I couldn't wait for the day that Reggie said, "Oh, you can specialise now and be a track sprinter."
1: By the sounds of things, you probably had enough of trees and kangaroos on those trips along the beef road.
0: there's not much to see. Every now and then you see a tumbleweed, you're like, "Ooh, exciting."
1: And I want to delve into a little bit about some of your inspirations. Now, we've heard that your dad gave you a wrapped-up gift box before your very first Olympics in Athens and said, "You're only allowed to open this if you win gold."
0: You break the world record.
1: When you break the world record.
0: Yeah.
1: Was it just...
0: There was no if about it.
1: Oh, that really? Was the thing. So that was it. You're not allowed to... Yeah. If you don't do it, that box goes in the Mediterranean Sea.
0: Yep.
1: Was it curiosity about what was in that box that drove you to glory?
0: No, I totally forgot about it.
1: Oh, really?
0: I got it at the airport. I was like, "Okay, thanks, Dad." And I threw it in my suitcase, and my first games, right? Your head's in a million places. It's so exciting. There's so much happening. There's a lot of anticipation. And I had been training the house down and performances were going really well. And I had my little cone of silence emails that I'd send every weekend to my family and my friends. I'd say, "I'll do the PB this weekend. It's going to, I'm really interested to see where it's going to land at the games time." And then it wasn't until after I won and I'd kind of gone through the media zone that it was just like that penny drop moment. You're like, "Oh, oh, I've got a present to open. And I went back to my accommodation in the village, and Kate Bates, who was my roommate at the time with Katie McTeer, decorated my door. There was all they could find at the time was cardboard and balloons. It was beautiful. And I rummaged through the bag and I found it. It's just wrapped in newspaper with 33.999 on it. And I'm sure Mum made it, Mum wrapped it, but Dad gave it to me, so Dad gets the credit. You know, I was expecting maybe it's a nice bottle of perfume or some diamond earrings, because it was small, you know, it fit in your palm.
2: Yeah.
0: And I open it up and I'm pulling out this cloth. I'm like, what is this? And as it turned out, it's this really lovely sentiment message that said, I'm a coal country kid and I'm proud to be a coal miner's daughter. And it just grounded me back to who I was, where I came from, the people that I loved, no matter where I got to and what I achieved. It took me straight back home. It was really lovely.
2: And
1: might need a moment here, Adam, actually, just to regather myself.
2: Johnny and I'd fall apart frequently. not one to waste time. What a lovely story there, but a gold medal on debut. Just, you know, why wait? Why wait, basically? Talk us through that 500-metre time trial and that world record that earned you that gift.
0: Yeah, I'd done a lot of psychological preparation leading into that race because a few months before in May I had won the world title and I'd ridden a PB in 34.34 seconds over the 500 metres. Now, what that meant was at the Olympic Games, the seeding would have the world champion last and every other woman precedes them. Now, I had never been good enough to be anywhere past midfield, right? So I'd never experienced the pressure of watching everyone post a time that was quicker than I had ever ridden and then have the capability and composure to walk up and deliver a performance. So my coach, Martin Barras, at this time realised that this was going to be more psychological for me than it was physical. And we started to do this preparation, this mental run through of what the games environment was going to be like, what the velodrome was going to be like, what I saw, what I heard, what I felt, and what time we expected I was going to have to be in order to be the Olympic champion. And he believed it was going to be an Olympic record. It was going to take 34.1 to beat. And that's exactly what he said to me before every time I got in the start gate. We went through this psychological drill so I could see the velodrome. And then the last thing he said to me was, last rider Olympics, 34.1 to beat. And the first time I did a standing quarter lap out of that psychological preparation, I was all over the place. I couldn't focus. I couldn't breathe. It was amazing how distracted I was purely based on what I thought the games were going to be like. And by the time I had done this every day for 2 months, it became very normal. And then when we go to the velodrome, I remember sitting on that seat looking at that start line waiting for the rider before me to complete from China. And I was nervous, clearly nervous. And when she crossed the line, I remember the roar of the crowd, but I remember more the smile on Marv's face because he looked to me and he said, last rider at the Olympics, Ms. Anna, 34.1 to beat. And from that moment, it was like the weight came off my legs, off my shoulders. I was excited. I knew exactly what to do. And I don't remember much of the race, but I remember that moment in particular. And I rode a PB by near 4/10, and I rode 33.952, which was the first woman under 34 seconds for a 500 time trial. It was all Olympic and world record and an Olympic gold medal, the first on the velodrome for a female for Australia. So, very, very, very special moment.
2: Yeah.
1: You said you don't remember much about the race. I mean, I'd love to get inside your cranium, you know, to know what your self-talk is throughout those 33.95 seconds. But maybe if you could touch on what that initial wash of emotion is once you cross that line and see that time.
0: I'll try and pick my language carefully because I probably can't repeat what I asked. I remember crossing the finish line and looking straight up to the scoreboard, which was right in the middle of the bend, desperate to see my time, desperate to see where I had finished. And I remember seeing a green number one next to my name, and I knew that I had won, and I totally lost my shit. Like, between the finish line and the board would have been 60 metres, and I didn't know. No one tells you what to do when you win, right? So I'm bike that's fixed wheel doing 55, 60 k's an hour going, oh, shit, you're the Olympic champion. And I'm screaming and I'm crying and I can't compose myself. And I'm through the tears, I'm trying to see the time. And I didn't see the time, but what I did see was the red WR box next to my name. That race was 2 laps long, and I did 6 laps in victory. Like, my coach just couldn't get me off the track. It was crazy. Yeah. At 20 years of age, just, I look back and I'm like, man, I was so young.
2: And considering you'd quit the sport a few short years earlier, not bad. It's the Saturday draft on 612 ABC Brisbane in Queensland. The legendary Anna Mears with you, Joel Spribber and Johnny Manning, doing all they can to keep pace as we were around the velodrome and not doing too well. You broke that world record a few short years later at the World Championships, and you must have just felt absolutely untouchable, Anna Mears, until one day in Los Angeles in early 2008, a crash, 65 kilometres an hour, fractured vertebrae in the neck, dislocated shoulder, ligaments, tendons, all of it. You're back on the bike in 10 days. After that,
0: yeah.
2: Please help us understand.
0: It's amazing what youth and naivety can do at times. The only way I can describe it is I had been in Athens a few years earlier. I knew what it was like to be at the top. I wanted to be there again. When something that you love is potentially taken from you by measures that you don't really have control over, it's pretty confronting. It can spark some pretty profound emotions, frustration, anger, disappointment. In the combination of feeling like my dreams had just gone out the window when my doctor told me I had broken my neck and I'd need 10 weeks in a neck brace, I my head just went to math, you know, and I'm like, 10 weeks in a neck brace, that's 2.5 months. That leaves me, that leaves me 4.5 months so I get out of the brace, I can do something, I'm physically really quite good now, surely I'll be all right. So I said to my coach, Martin Barras, I said, I'll be right for Beijing. And I think he thought the morphine was talking because he's like patting my hand down. He's like, we won't just talk about that at the moment.
2: Yeah.
0: But what I was grateful for was he didn't take that lightly. I was home in Adelaide 7 days later, and he had worked with the team to create a whole new path to potentially walk to still make Beijing possible, or at least give me something to do to look forward to. And they set up a rig in my home on the ergo with a portable adjustable clothes rack so that I could sit as perpendicular as possible. And I was pedaling after 10 days, and it just started from there.
1: Pretty sensational comeback story. And you did make it back onto the track in Beijing. But I want to move forward to 2012. In London, a bronze in the team sprint and that individual rivalry with Victoria Pendleton, the Brits queen of the track, meets her Australian counterpart.
3: Mears stares straight ahead and goes straight up to Pendleton and goes past her. Vicky's gone. Anna's going round the final bend. Mears comes to the line. Gold medal, Anna Mears. Magnificent.
1: Yeah, no shortage of chills here in the studio when we play that. Was that one of your most satisfying wins, that just absolutely dominance over such a gifted rival?
0: Yeah. It was an incredibly intense period of time. I honestly think that without the rivalry, I wouldn't have been as good as I was, because she was the benchmark and I had to work so hard at making skill adjustments and changes to myself in order to not just be competitive but survive in that home games environment for her. You know, it's very rare times in life where you work with a team on a plan and you get to live it out in reality to the nth detail. I just remember looking under my elbows when I came onto that home straight for the final time and I saw Victoria's arms relax and she had given up, and I never have celebrated before the finish line, and I celebrated about 10, 15 metres before, and just that moment of realisation that I'm living that dream, that target of going from silver in Beijing after my fall, I realised I was operating far under my capability, that even though I'd been world and Olympic champion, I still could have been better in myself, in my delivery, and my processes, and to be able to turn that around in 4 years with a great team was just so special.
2: All the while, Anna, it's not exactly nap time between Olympics and Com Games glory. All the while, you're traversing the world winning titles 2015, you pick up your 11th world title, the first female cyclist to win a title in every discipline you compete. You smash out the 500-metre time trial in under 33 seconds, breaking your own mark again. Sure. What is 34 seconds? It's like walking it for you.
0: It's funny when you think about it, right? That it took me 10 years to improve a second to lower the world record from 34 to 33. Small, when you talk about small margins, it seems incredible at the time, but you're like, yeah, that's small.
2: they're setting the benchmark, then there's owning the benchmark and doing with it what you choose. You first wore the rainbows, the famous rainbow jersey at 20 years of age. I want to ask you about exposure and recognition in the women's elite peloton at that time. Did you feel you got the recognition the accolades deserved?
0: Yeah, I did. I didn't know any different, to be honest. But what I did see in my time was my world championship medal was worth more than a men's bronze, and eventually prize money became equal, which was a great step forward from the UCI to recognise that female efforts and women's efforts were just as worthy as men's, and also opportunity to be successful. You know, when I first started, there was only the sprint and the time trial at the Olympic Games. It went down to just the sprint in Beijing. And then we finally had equal event quota opportunities from London onwards. So I've benefited. I think I've been able to say I've been the best in the world or the most successful woman in the world because of the women who have preceded me, the women who have fought for those battles, fought for those exposure opportunities to be competitors in the environment. And they left the sport better for me. I hope I left the sport better for the next generation. And that's what's driving me now. That's why I'm loving being a part of the leadership administrative team for the Olympic team, because I get to do something behind the scenes that the athletes may not know impacts positively.
2: We've got Women's Giro happening right now. We've got the TDFM just around the corner. We've got names like Grace Brown, Brodie Chapman, Neve Fisher-Black creating history alongside legends like Longo Bugini, Capecchi, names like that. Is it getting the coverage? Is it same question years later? Exposure for the women's GTs that we're seeing at the moment, are you satisfied with where it's all at?
0: Oh, you're never satisfied, are you? You always want more and you always want better. That's what makes us good at what we do. People are really starting to support women's sport more and appreciate it more. And the more that we can get that groundswell going, the more that we can continue to have it on free-to-air and live TV for the next generation to be inspired by.
1: It's a 6:12 ABC Brisbane and Queensland Saturday draft. Anna Mears talking with Johnny Manning and Joel Spradborough. Anna, would you mind sticking around after a song? I really want to get into whether you actually just do use world championship gold medals as drink coasters at your house.
0: Oh, my goodness. Okay, sure.
2: We're convinced that you do, just quietly.

0: 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You're hearing from a couple of charming men on the Saturday draft.
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9: Unearthing Queensland's rich sporting history. And we've just dug up another nugget of 18-carat pure maroon.
10: Freeman wins gold. Cathy's the winner. Cathy Freeman is a national hero.
9: The Saturday Draft with Johnny Manning and Joel Spreadborough. 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
11: We've broken away from the bunch today, Johnny. We've got an absolute legend of Australian sport, Anna Mears. Now, Anna, thank you for sticking around.
12: Pleasure.
11: 2016, Rio. You're a flag bearer. You pick up a bronze in your final games. How does your role in the Australian Olympic team evolve in your fourth games after the success you've had? Does it become a bit tricky to focus fully on yourself?
12: It's a good question. How I'd probably answer that is, as a flag bearer, you're still a part of the team, but you have a lot more eyes on you. Everyone knows you, despite the fact that you may not know everyone in the team. It's a very privileged role. And the opportunity to carry the flag for me actually took a lot of pressure off my shoulders. It gave me what I felt a real recognition for what I had done in Olympic sport and how I had conducted myself. And I was really proud and grateful for that opportunity. Australia on the Olympic stage and international sport is so well respected and loved. And to be able to walk in as that first person leading the most motivated, driven group of people you've ever come across in your life was something I'll never forget, into that Maracana Stadium in front of almost 100,000 people. The wall of noise that hit me and the colour just vibrated my chest. You know, it was really powerful. But at my last games, it was very different from my first, you know, from being that deer in the headlights, that real excitement, that real, ooh, I feel like I'm just plucked and from the couch and put inside the TV to, you know, fearing what happens if I don't win. There's a real weight of expectation and pressure for those people who tune in once every 4 years, who don't know what I've been through in the 4 years between London and Rio and the challenges and dealing with an aging body too. I was 32 years of age, and everything that I had done to further develop tactical and strategic elements of the sport, people were starting to catch up and make bigger gains than I could because my body was starting to slow down. It took a lot more work to be at the same level. I had to pay attention to more detail than I ever had before. And, you know, when I came away, this probably really shaped my philosophy as a leader for the Olympic team in what is success for our athletes at the Olympic Games. Is it just a gold medal, or do we devalue the silvers, the bronze, the finals, the personal bests? And I came home with bronze, and a lot of people said to me, oh, we're sorry, you must be disappointed you didn't win gold. And I really think we've forgotten how hard it is and how many people are in the competition that only one person gets to stand on that top podium at the end of the day, and how much has to go right and how much is out of your control, that I really want people to see underneath the facade of athlete. We naturally put them on this pedestal that they're people just like you and I, and there's no guarantee at the end of the day. You can be world champion, you can be the best there is, and something doesn't happen. You know, it doesn't mean that you're contribution, your effort, your intent, or your joy and passion is any less. It just means that it didn't happen for you. So I really do challenge people when they watch the games this year, is to see past the fact that you might see a 10-second sprint race or a 3-meter springboard dive or a 2-hour marathon sprint or a 75-meter javelin throw or a sailing boat race. And there's so much more invested and involved in time-wise. Many of these people are dedicated a life to an opportunity. And how can I probably make that relevant for other people who've not really got that sporting interest or have never been exposed to that level of intensity? It would be like if you go to school or you go to university people are tuning in to watch you. They're watching you do your exam. They're watching you make the mistakes. They're watching you open that envelope at the end of the day to see if you get your degree or if you get the score required to go into university, and then talk to you straight away about how do you feel, what went wrong or what went right. It's really a high pressure environment and pretty rare environment to be a part of. But when it goes well, it is unbelievable. But when it doesn't go well, it's also really painful.
11: yeah. That in mind, looking at our 2024 lineup, you know, you've got the likes of Loretta Hansen making the Olympic debut. You've got Maddie Glatzer at the other end lining up for his fourth games.
12: Yeah.
11: How do you speak to these athletes? How do you speak to a Ruby Roseman McGannon who has been doing so well, but now she's in the Olympics? What do you say? Give us a sentence that you say to these guys before they hit the road or the track in Paris.
12: Well sometimes it's just, if I can say it, talking shit, right? Because they either want the distraction or they know exactly what they need to do. But at the end of the day, when I had the opportunity to speak to the Olympic team as flag bearer, I talked in a way that I wanted someone to talk to me. And all I wanted to hear was, no matter what happens, we'll be proud of you. You know, we're here, we got your back, we'll cheer you on all the way. And that meant the world to me, and I would probably say that to them as well.
0: I enjoyed that analogy, Anna, of saying someone at university, you're being watched. But that mindset of an elite athlete whose dream is to go to the Olympics and compete, it's what separates you guys, right? You guys are risk takers. You guys thrive on that kind of juice, that kind of pressure. It's kind of, as I said, what separates you guys, right?
12: Yeah, and it's not for everyone, and that's the thing. But what is for everyone is the lessons that are on show, the inspiration that can be offered, and it's not inspiring everyone to be an Olympic athlete or pick up the sport. It's being the best version of yourself, whatever your passion is. Right? We're all individuals. We all have our own loves. We all have our own interests and passions. That's what makes us unique and different. That's why you're in radio and that's why I'm involved in sport, right? So you watch us take that risk of being potentially failing and being criticized, but doing it because we love it, right? And because we want to excel ourselves and improve ourselves every time we step out in the environment where we can showcase what we've worked hard to be able to do. And I guess from that takeaway is, how can you do that in your life, in your environment? How can we help those moments where you hit a rock wall, a brick wall, and when you're finding it hard to get out of bed? Because we all feel that.
11: What about the athletes that have missed out? For every fairy tale, there's heartbreak.
12: Yeah. There's only ever been 4,315 Olympians represent Australia at the Olympic Games in the last 128 years. And that's not much when you consider our population and our history. 460 Olympians will represent Australia at these games. You know, we're looking at, 25 million in population. So, yeah, there are a lot of people who don't actually get to experience and live that dream of being the Olympian. And if you haven't read the article, I highly recommend the article that Georgia Sheehan from Diving penned about being the almost Olympian. And she missed out on making the diving team by 0.5 point. Mm. And we've seen how close it has been for some and how far it has been for others. And that's the beauty and the brutality of sport, isn't it? And that elite high performance. And that's what, we're all striving for. But, it is tough for those who don't make it, but they're not forgotten because their performances and their delivery has ultimately pushed those who have made the team to be better. And I recognise their efforts.
0: Well, that's I'd certainly love that sentiment. And what you've been talking about with the lessons for everyone to learn, they're certainly powerful.
11: Indeed. I was recently out in the beautiful Sleeman Sporting Complex in Chandler here in Brisbane. Swimming trials, the BMX Worlds had a round there earlier this year as well. And of course, the track nationals find their home there as well. The Anna Mears Velodrome, it's called.
12: Yeah.
11: They say the house that Anna built. And based on what you'd say today, I wouldn't put it past you to get out there and actually build it with your own bare hands. what a symbol of legacy and a pretty bloody cool one at that for you, Anna.
12: It's very cool. They call it the Anadrome, and I really love that. the locals call it the Anadrome. You know, I remember when the Dunk Grey Velodrome was built in Sydney, and I was a young athlete. I was like, who's Dunk Grey? You know, and I went back and I started to learn a little bit about the history of my sport, and I can't wait for the day that a little girl or a little boy walks into that velodrome and goes, who's Anna Mears? And starts looking back to see that I've contributed a bit to my sport. So I look forward to the day I can take my kids into that velodrome for the Olympics in Brisbane because they actually don't believe I was fast on a bike.
0: Righto, kids. I'll take you to the anadrome to prove that I actually was quick.
11: Or we could go to Adelaide and have a look at the track down there that's named as well. Yeah. Just if you want.
12: They've already been on it. They've already been on the track. They love it. If they're not competitive athletes at some point in their lives, I'll be surprised.
0: And that, I believe, is geographically located very, very close to Don Bradman Way. Not bad company you're keeping there, Anna.
12: I know. I'm very grateful for the accolades I've been afforded.
11: Of everything you've done, and we've got through a fair bit of it today, we could talk to you for four installments of the Saturday draft and still not get through it all. But I just wanted to touch on something that really, really stands out. Aside from the 11 world titles, the Olympic medals, the appearance on the Saturday draft, how on earth do you execute a 110-centimetre box jump?
12: I actually got to 115.
11: Oh! Wow.
12: With a lot of time, a few shin digs, and a lot of moments of hesitation, but you've got to really back yourself in. You can't hesitate. But, I don't know if you've seen the footage, but we actually do it with carbon shin pads because a lot of athletes have shin dug themselves and it's hurt. They use foam boxes now, but that's what we do. You know, we're all about being powerful and making the muscles work and activate really, really quickly. And it's funny that that was what people could actually relate to. I thought that picking up, you know, squatting 150 kilos was amazing, but apparently jumping 110 was better. So.
0: Oh, don't worry. They're both amazing. Squatting 150 kegs is pretty decent too.
11: I love how this whole creating your own benchmark thing applies on the track and in the gym with the box jump. So 110, forget about that. I'm going to raise that by 5 centimetres. And good luck to you all.
0: And it's funny, Anna, when you just started describing that, I just got a pain on my tibialis anterior. I've been the victim of those wooden box jumps back in the day, don't worry.
12: Yeah, and it's the pain that builds and it just keeps getting worse and worse and worse until it finally subsides. So, yeah.
11: But then you have those explosive moments on the track and you go, oh, hang on a sec. Yeah. Johnny, don't worry, we got you some carbon shinnies.
0: Thank you, mate. Appreciate that.
11: Anna Mears, your career summed up in a sentence.
12: She did all right.
11: She sure did.
0: I like it. Anna, what we like to do on the Saturday draft here is finish off with three sort of more lifestyle, more philosophical, I might say, questions. Three rapid-fire ones. Just want you to say whatever comes to mind. Would you indulge our idiocy here?
12: Sure.
11: Okay, question one. What do you miss most about life as an elite athlete?
12: Abs.
0: Could be the best answer yet, Jolie.
11: Yeah, that's a new winner. You've once again raised the bar.
0: What is one thing you've taken from your career as being an athlete who reached the top of your field that you have applied to life after sport?
12: Oh, that's a good one. I have been afraid, maybe embracing the fear of trying something new. I'll say embracing fear.
11: When are you at your most happiest?
12: When I have slept and I have food in my tummy.
11: Yeah, that makes sense.
0: Yeah, sounds like was it Laszlo's hierarchy of needs? That's pretty high up there, right?
11: All of a sudden I'm looking back at the inventory list for Paris and going, yeah, sure.
0: Yeah. That's 1.5 tons of cereal makes sense now.
11: No, that makes sense. A lot of pies. A lot of pies and a fair bit of salsa.
0: Enemies, it has been our absolute pleasure having you on the Saturday draft today. We can't thank you enough and we wish you nothing but the absolute safest success when you lead our charges over there in Paris in a couple of weeks.
12: Thank you so much. I really enjoyed this chat, guys. I really appreciate it.
11: It's an absolute privilege. Now, get back into the gym. I want to see you jump 120 before you get on that plane to Paris.
12: I'm retired. I don't do that anymore.
11: Anna Mears, it's been an honour. Thank you.
12: Thank you.
2: Getting behind us. He's looking very aerodynamic. He's going to pull it down into the final corner. The time to beat is the Chinese time of 34.112. Will she do it as she stops the clock? Yes. 33, new world record.
3: Anna Mears in Australia, a new world record.
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0: 0427 736 12. The person who does those jobs, those thankless jobs around community sport, we would love to give them a shout out. We gave a fella a shout out a few weeks ago, a fella by the name of Murray Bradley, who's walking from Wandoan to Chinchilla after the death of his friend Wanda. If you want to throw a few dollars his way for this 125 kilometre track, go to the GoFundMe website. Just type in Walk for Wanda. Every dollar counts.
1: Good luck to you, Murray. We're with you every single step of the way. This has been the Saturday Draft. We'll do it again with another legend next week. 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
7: 30 years ago, New South Wales completed a clean sweep of the State of Origin series, winning twice at the Sydney Football Stadium in 1996 and once in Brisbane. It was an historic series for the Phil Gould coach Blues. They became the first Origin team to make it a three-game series with the same 17 players. Now, considering the news this week with Stephen Crichton and now Casey McLean ruled out of State of Origin at the MCG, it just shows how difficult that is. Rod Wishart, you remember, was a wonderful player for the Illawarra Steelers, for St George Illawarra, for New South Wales, and certainly for Australia. His test stats are ridiculous. 13 tries in 17 tests and 40 goals. His last game in the NRL came in the 1999 grand final loss to Melbourne. But Rod Wishart was on the wing for the Blues in 1996, having been a part of State of Origin since 1990, the year after making his first grade debut. 22 Origins in all, so let's take a trip down memory lane with one of rugby league's good guys, Gerringong's own Rod Wishart. How are you, Rod?
8: G'day, Andrew. I'm well, mate. And when you say 30 years since we won that series in 96, it's amazing.
7: I don't know about you, and I think we're the same age. It made me feel very old looking back on that, thinking, gosh, I remember that really clearly.
8: But, I mean, that was certainly was a great series. And we came off the year before off getting beaten 3-0 too. So, but my whole experience in Origin from 1990 to 1998, I played in every series. We won six and we lost three, so wasn't a bad record for New South Wales. But it was really fond memories of that 96 because we won 3-0.
7: Tell you what, Rod, plenty of Blues players over the last two decades would take that record, six series wins in 9 years.
8: Oh, absolutely, yeah. I think the 90s was a good period of time for New South Wales. Obviously, we had some great players, but Queensland had fantastic players too. They were really strong, hard games, and always fairly close. And definitely 96 was pretty much the same. Even though we won 3-0, they were all close games.
7: Now, in chats like this, you've actually got to go backwards to go forward. So I want to go back a little bit further, and you became the first Illawarra Steeler local junior to play for Australia. What does that mean to you, even now?
8: Oh, yeah, that means a lot. You know, coming from the South Coast, Gerringong, Group 7, and the support we get from Illawarra and the Illawarra Steelers was fantastic. So to be able to, be a representative and firstly play for Australia for the first time. There's been some great players come out of the Illawarra and South Coast, no doubt. But the first Illawarra Steeler to play for Australia was great. And then since then we got some some momentum going. And there's been quite a few since. So it was great to be the first.
7: I was talking to Ruwan Sims the other day. We've got to get back to Gerringong. We had a great day at Mick Cronin Oval a few years ago. I think you're out of town, but it was fantastic and everyone was so welcoming. But I digress. In 1988, the year before you joined

0: the Steelers. That was a big year for you too, wasn't it? With the opportunities you had for Country First, oh, those were the days, and Southern Division.
1: Well, they were. That was a fairly pathway that you really followed back in those days. That Country Rugby League was strong, and you still had those Country versus City games. And I think that was an opportunity for me. It made me a mark in the game. And then I had a few other clubs approach me after that to offer contracts. Steelers was one of them, and it was so easy to still live in a beautiful place like Gerringong, go half an hour up the road to play the best football comp in the world. So it was a pretty easy choice for me to choose the Illawarra Steelers, and I've had some fantastic years since then. So
0: in hindsight, were you surprised at how speedily you ascended up the ranks? You debuted for the Steelers in 89. I think I remember you scoring a try in the Midweek Cup Grand Final against Brisbane. And the next year you're playing rep footy. It was quick.
1: It was. It was one of those things. You just you don't really think about it. You just try and get in there and just play the best football you can. The first year in 89, Ronnie Hillage was the coach. We won two games that whole year, but in the midweek competition, the Panasonic Cup, we made the final, and it was a real memorable final. We got beaten against the Broncos, but we put in a great effort. But it certainly put myself and a few other sort of young local juniors from Illawarra on the map. And then going into 1990, the following year, I started to play some good football, and before I know it, I got picked in an Origin side, and sort of 18 months prior to that, I was just sort of finished playing for Gerringong. So it was a big step.
0: That's crazy.
1: For me. Yeah. And it surprises you sometimes. I never had massive goals. They were all sort of done by small increments, I guess. And then before you know it, you realise you can take it to the best in the game. And that's sort of how it sort of progressed.
0: 1994, see, getting up to the 94 Kangaroo Tour, injuries had actually cost you a number of tests. I know you'd played test footy, but injuries had stuffed you around a little bit when it came to international footy. But boy, did you make up for it in 94. I mean, this is something that cannot possibly ever be repeated. When you broke the Kangaroos point scoring record on that tour, 11 games, eight tries, 71 goals, 174 points. You broke Michael O'Connor's record from two tours earlier. That will never happen again. But do people like your young bloke even believe that you could score 174 points on a single tour these days?
1: Yeah, it was. I played on the end of some great footballers in that team in '94. I went for the ride, to be honest, and they scored a lot of tries under the post, which probably helped me a little bit as well, I've got to be honest. It was certainly a great period of time. It was the last Kangaroo tour of England and France, so many great memories, I look back with fond memories for sure.
0: All right, now to give what happened in 1996 context, we need to briefly discuss, as you touched on earlier, what happened in 1995 when Fatty's Nevilles defeated your Blues 3-0, often spoken about on this show. But how much did that burn in the veins heading into 96 as a team?
1: Oh, without a doubt, I think we knew we had opportunities in 95, and we just couldn't put the points on the board. Credit to Queensland and Fatty's job of getting a team together, and they were united, and they played some great football. I think Gus Gould probably took it upon himself to make sure that he didn't leave any stone unturned. There was a real good bunch of guys for New South Wales. I had some great camaraderie, and we played for each other, and we really made sure that we understood that we're playing for our state. And it wasn't just us, it was the whole state that was behind us. And And yeah, just gravitated to some good football. As I said, they were pretty close games.
0: Yeah.
1: But I think the first game was up in Brisbane, and we won that. So that was the key. I think to win that first game.
0: Do you know my main memory from that, Rod? This was in a year of unlimited interchange, and Big Lazo, Glenn Lazarus, played all 80 minutes. No one could believe it at the time.
1: Yeah, it was. That was amazing. I mean, he was a. He was a Trojan, and he just didn't stop working. And I can remember one game, Lazo's off his feet. It was three quarters way through the game, and Lazo's come over to my wing, and he couldn't talk. He was so exhausted. I said, Lazo, get back in the middle, mate, where you belong. This is my wing. So, nice. No, I wouldn't have said that to Lazo in the past, but it was only because he couldn't talk I was able to say that to him. But
0: hey, timing's everything.
1: Yeah, no, he was just amazing, and the rest of the forwards pack were good. That's where the foundation was really laid, and we had a great set of backs, and we scored some tries, just enough to win all three games. So
0: good. Joey is playing halfback, Andrew Johns, and I think Jeff Toovey played hooker in that series and was player of the series. But you won the first game 14-6. You head to Sydney. You scored a try just before half-time in Game 2. Queensland forward Craig Greenhill created history, becoming the first player to be sent off in an Origin game. That was about midway through the second half. An 18-6 win. Do you remember what that was like for the team when the siren sounded and the series was in the bag?
1: Yeah, it was... We put some points on the board. We just had to make sure we held them out. And when we did, as I say, we were all exhausted. And it was a bit of a relief, but we still, we had a meeting after the game. We still wanted to win 3-0 based on the fact that Queensland did it to us the year before. So
0: yes.
1: the job wasn't finished. And in game three, we got off to a pretty good start as well. And then Queensland progressively came back, and we won the game by just the 1 point.
0: It was a Freddie field goal, yeah.
1: Yeah, well, it was funny because Freddie kicked this field goal in the first half.
0: Yes.
1: I was thinking, oh, wait up, what are you thinking there, Freddie? But it was probably the point of the match that was most important.
0: Yeah, they did storm home because it's amazing how many people are still bluffed into thinking if a series 2-0, the third game doesn't matter. Tell the players that. Queensland obviously were desperate to avoid it. You guys are desperate to inflict it.
1: No, where it was, I've got to talk a little bit more about Gus, because he sort of orchestrated the whole lot from the time we first turned up into camp in the first game. He'd fine tuned everything, and he wanted to make sure that the same didn't happen, and he knew that we had the team to be able to do it. It was just about to get us a little bit focused and understand who we're playing for. And we did it, and I think all credit to Gus and the other coaching team as well.
0: Talking to Rod Wishart, veteran of 22 Origin games for New South Wales. I'll let you go on a tick, Rod, but can you believe 30 years on that you only had 17 players for an entire series? That does seem unbelievable.
1: Yeah, it is. In sort of this day and age, even then there was quite a few injuries. So for us to go through the three games without any injuries was remarkable. But it was probably one of the reasons why we did win 3-0. We were very cohesive. We looked after each other off the field in camps. We bonded really well. So the fact that we didn't have to worry about any new thing come into the team was definitely a bonus for us.
0: All right. And finally, New South Wales won game one this year after trailing 20-0. What's going to happen at the MCG on Wednesday?
1: Well, hopefully we can repeat the 3-0. And look, the second game is the important one. You've got to get the series. And I think New South Wales showed on the field they've got the spirit. They understand what it means to put the Blues jumper on, and there's a whole state behind them. And the momentum's in their favour, but they have to start off a lot probably better than what they did in the first game in the first half. But I've got

0: every bit of confidence that New South Wales can not just win the series, but hopefully do a 3-0.
1: All right, Rod. Great memories, mate. Lovely to catch up with you as always. Love to everyone in Gerringong. Thanks for joining us. Enjoy the rest of this year's series, 30 years after you guys won 3-0. Thanks, Rod.
0: No worries, Andrew. I'm just about to just pop up and watch the local Gerringong side play this afternoon. So good to talk to you, mate.

0: 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Are they raising funds for those in need? Or building a brighter future? Conducting research? Or inspiring future astronauts? 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
4: Hello and thank you for downloading Sporting Witness from the BBC World Service. Today we're off to the 10-pin bowling alleys of the USA and the story of the first woman to compete alongside men in the professional game. Adrian Moorhead has been talking to Kelly Kulick.
5: It's 2006 and at a bowling alley in Maryville, Indiana, Kelly Kulick is trying to become the first female bowler to qualify for the men's professional tour.
6: At the end of the day, whether I qualified first or qualified 10th, it did not matter to me. All that mattered was that I had the chance to do my job for a year against the best bowlers in the world. Take a woman like you to get through. I've said in my career over time, when it comes to beating everybody, it's not beating girls, it's not beating boys or men or women. It's just I wanted to be the best at my level that I could possibly be.
5: Kelly Kulick grew up in the working-class town of Union, New Jersey, where her father ran a car repair shop. She remembers always being competitive.
6: I was what you would call a tomboy growing up. Anything really I saw that interested me, I always wanted to conquer it and be great at it. I basically just signed up for bowling on a Saturday as a whim and fell in love with it.
5: And you also helped in your father's garage.
6: Mainly it was just to build a closer relationship with my father. And it's simple stuff, fenders and bumpers. I can rotate my own tires and change my own oil, so that has some benefits. I can definitely be one of the guys. I just want to try to maintain my femininity. I still want to come across as a professional athlete, but also as a young lady, as a young woman. I still enjoy putting on dresses and walking in heels from time to time, but I don't mind getting my hands muddy or dirty either.
5: Kelly bowled competitively at university before joining the American Women's Bowling Tour, where her talent was spotted by Jason Thomas of the Professional Bowlers Association.
7: You knew that she was going to be a star on the tour. Very shortly into her career, the women's tour ceased operations, so it basically took away her opportunity to kind of fulfill her destiny as one of the great bowlers in the sport.
5: But the demise of the women's tour proved to be a blessing in disguise. A few years later, the men's tour agreed that women could join the circuit if they could get through a grueling week of qualification. In 2004 and 2005, Kelly tried, but failed. So, could 2006 be the year to be third-time lucky? It started to feel that way in early June, when Kelly was on a long drive to Indiana.
6: I put in a couple CDs of just some, I like Martina McBride, Brooks and Dunn. I was just trying to find some motivational music. And the entire rest of the trip there, I just visually saw myself making the tour. Don't ask me how, why it came into that moment specifically, but those extra last few hours of driving in the dark and just keeping my mind focused on getting to Maryville, Indiana, where the trials took place, I was just seeing myself making it.
7: It was a really grueling event. Basically, if it was golf, it would be like playing on five different golf courses. And so they competed for a week, and the top 10 out of a field of, I think it was about 140, made it into the next year's tour.
6: When you're bowling, the pins do not recognize gender. The playing field is even for everyone. The bowling ball weight is the same. The lane distance is the same. There's no difference within our sport other than males are generally stronger than females.
5: Were there any negative reactions to women being given the chance to qualify on the men's tour?
7: I think there was a little. It's like in any sport, there's a little bit of a battle of the sexes element to it, where men want to establish and keep hold of their supposed superiority. It's probably a very small group, but it's a very vocal group.
6: Many of the men at the qualification itself were very kind, very generous. It's not like I was somebody off the street that was bowling it for the first time. They knew who I was. They knew how close I'd been in the past. I think regardless of maybe what their feelings were off the lanes, everybody was a good sport for the week.
5: As the week went on, Kelly stayed in contention to qualify, but the final day saw her wobble.
6: I was actually in the top five going into the last day, and on the last pattern, I struggled immensely on it. When the strikes are coming, you tend to get into that zone. It becomes more freer, becomes easier, you become more relaxed, and you're able just to allow your muscle memory to take over and do what your body's done for 20 years. To compare it to golf, even if it's a 3-foot putt and you're trying to win the U.S. Open, it's still a nerve-wracking putt. But I managed to shoot a perfect game that day.
5: By finishing sixth in a field of 140 mostly male competitors, Kelly Kulick made sporting history. For the first time in professional bowling, a woman would bowl in every event on the 2006-2007 men's tour.
6: Really, what I recall the most is driving home the 10-hour drive back to Pennsylvania. My boyfriend was driving, and the amount of phone calls I received driving home, and he looked over to me in the passenger seat. He goes, "Do you realize what you just did?" And nonchalantly, I just said, "No, not really. I made the tour. I know what I achieved for myself. I didn't realize globally what I achieved for women in general."
5: Although Kelly continued to win the respect of male bowlers, she did not have a successful season on the men's tour. But in 2010, Kelly got another opportunity when she qualified for the Elite Tournament of Champions, a 6-day competition featuring the best of the best in 10-pin bowling.
6: We're in Las Vegas, Nevada at Red Rock Lanes. And after the first game, I think I was second to the bottom. One of my other friends at home said, "You know, when you go out bowl this event, you have nothing to lose. No one's expecting you to do well. No one's expecting you to do poorly. You just can go into this event with like, hey, this is a free event. It was an automatic paycheck at the time. Go in and make the best of the situation." I just started to get better, to do what I do, kind of getting in that zone and finding the routine. And next thing you know, I was climbing along the scoreboard. Scores are getting higher.
5: Jason Thomas was in the commentary booth that day.
7: I was covering the event for ESPN, so I was in very close proximity to both Kelly and the fans. The fans clearly wanted Kelly to do well, but I think there was this feeling that at some point in the tournament, she was going to falter. You know, in bowling, the fans are in very close proximity to the athletes. And they're saying things like, "I hope she makes it, but I don't think she's going to be able to do it." And I just couldn't believe some of the things that they were saying. And I also couldn't believe that Kelly couldn't hear them. It was amazing to me to see her zone in and not have that affect her, because she actually had to put on her best performance in the last couple of games just to make it into the TV finals. And that's when the pressure was at its greatest. You know, any other athlete probably would have folded.
5: Against all odds, Kelly made it to the televised final of the Tournament of Champions. She was matched up against former champion Chris Barnes. And Kelly remembers the moment she made history for the second time by not just competing alongside men, but by beating them.
6: That last round of eight, when I started to make my move and to start bowling higher scores, 240, 279, 277, the energy in that room was unlike I've ever experienced before in a bowling center. Every shot I threw, they threw with me. Every stroke I struck, they struck with me. It was magnifying. That victory, picking up the trophy, seeing girl power in the audience, I said it on the lanes. That's the last shot. I said, "In the world of sports, I made history." And that was magical.
5: There were tears in the commentary box, weren't there, Jason?
7: There were quite a few, yeah. For me, it was more about the idea that you could accomplish anything. I just thought it was such an inspirational story that really deserved probably more attention than it even got.
5: Kelly enjoyed the moment. The only woman in a field of 64 had beaten the greatest bowlers in the world.
6: I've made a career when, as a woman, you shouldn't have. And I've still been able to make a living at it, so it's been good to me. I think women in general, we're still considered a small minority, and I want to be treated fairly. That's all. That's all I look to achieve, is just to be respected and treated fairly.
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7: Yes, hello. Welcome to Sport Today with me, Nishat Lada. Coming up, celebrations in the Para Powerlifting Arena, where the first medal of the 2026 Commonwealth Games has been won. We're live in Glasgow for the latest. Also, LeBron James confirms he's joining the Philadelphia 76ers. Pep Guardiola turns down an offer to become the new manager of Italy. Plus, the fighter aiming to become Ireland's first black boxing world champion.
8: I can lead the way for the next generation and inspire them, and just for anybody to realise that no matter what background you're from, that you can achieve great things if you put your mind to it and stay dedicated.
7: More from Kevin Ajako to come. But first, the first artistic gymnastics gold medal will be won tonight on day one of the Commonwealth Games. So let's head to the Glasgow International Arena, where Shabnam Yunus Jewell has been following the action.
9: Yes, Nishat, we're into the final session of this opening day here at the Artistic Gymnastics. We've got the men's team final medal being awarded to the highest scoring team tonight. But at the same time, the gymnasts are also trying to qualify for the individual apparatus, the six of them all together. There's floor exercise, pommel horse, still rings, vault, parallel bars and the horizontal bar. So we're over halfway tonight, this competition. The current standings after the third rotation, Canada are leading. They last won gold in gymnastics in 2006. Second place, Australia. Third, Cyprus. And the defending team champions, England, who are in the hunt for their fourth successive gold, are currently fourth. Now, England, without two of their stars for these games, three-time Olympic gold medalist Max Whitlock withdrew with injury. And Jake Jarman, who won four gold medals at Birmingham 2022, has chosen not to compete in Glasgow because he's focusing on the World Championships, which are taking place later this year. Jarman is here, though, as an ambassador, and I caught up with him earlier about his decision to abstain from selection this summer.
10: Yeah, it was quite a tough one, actually, because obviously Commonwealth Games means a lot to me. It was that competition that really kind of kick-started my senior career. I wanted to really focus on spending time trying to get upgraded routines for the World Championships in October. And the unfortunate thing is that the Commonwealth Games and the European Championships gets in the way of that because it's in the middle of summer. It means that if I was to do a competition, I'd have to take into account 12-week prep where I'm building up routines for 12 weeks to then compete and then have to dip again and then try and get new routines and then build up for the World Championships. It's really tough. So I had to make a call where it's like, I need bigger routines because the World Championships at the end of this year is the first opportunity for us to qualify our nation to the Olympics in LA. So the top three teams from the World Championships automatically go through, so they qualify themselves. If we don't do that this year, we'd have to do it next year, and it's in China, which would be a very expensive bill. And it's a lot more stressful, obviously, because that's the last opportunity to qualify a team. So to be able to do that this year is quite important, and I've obviously, in order to do that, to give our team the best shot at doing that, I need to have those routines nailed down. So, which is why I had to, like, I was on the fence about it for ages, because you know it's not an easy thing to think about.
9: Yeah, it obviously means a lot to you, these games, because you're here as an ambassador. So tell us a bit about that role.
10: Yeah, so as an ambassador, it's like being able to support the competition that essentially kickstarted my senior career is quite special. Being able to inspire a lot of younger generation, like a younger generation of gymnasts, and even people just getting into gymnastics as well. Like I've just been around in the crowd and doing bits and bobs, you know, activities inside the arena and just outside, seeing the families like recognize me as well, come up and say hi. Like it's quite a nice feeling because it's like I can see the impact that I'm having on the sport, which is you know, it's an incredible feeling because I never in a million years would have thought I'd be in this position now where I'm like kind of inspiring another generation of gymnasts.
9: England's Jake Jarman there. Earlier, the Olympic champion Rhys McLennigan of Northern Ireland all but secured his passage to the pommel horse final as he posted the highest score after an almost flawless display with a new routine. That score has since been eclipsed, but it should be enough to see him through. The top eight go through. And McLennigan, who missed the entirety of 2025 after shoulder surgery, admits to me that he was a bit anxious today.
1: I'd be lying if I said I wasn't nervous, but I am nervous for every competition. This one held a little bit more weight almost. I don't know if that's necessarily the right way to put it, but we're at an arena in qualification day and it's like packed out, audience cheering your name or screaming when your name's announced, and it's a different feeling to many other gymnastics competitions. Normally qualifications is empty, so it's really nice to be a part of that. It felt like a finals day here, and that's why there's a few more celebrations and a few more happy faces when the pommel horse routine went. I mean, yeah, definitely more room for improvement. I was very down in my difficulty score there, and it was kind of just heat of the moment decisions I was making there. Just felt off balance. It was maybe just a little bit too much tension in my arms. So I get the opportunity now to train the next couple of days and prepare for Monday finals, where I should be a bit more sharp, a little more agile, and put out a better routine than I done today.
9: Northern Ireland's Rhys McLennigan there. Meanwhile, the competition continues here tonight, culminating in that first gold medal here at the Artistic Gymnastics. Back to you, Nisha.
7: Great stuff. Thank you, Shabnam. Well, the first gold medal of these games was won earlier. Sport Today's Ed Harry went to the Para Powerlifting Men's Lightweight Final to find out who claimed it.
3: There are 215 medal events here in Glasgow, but only one person can be first, and that is the para powerlifter in the men's lightweight category, Mark Swan, who won silver at the Birmingham Commonwealth Games 4 years ago, who won silver at the Paris Paralympic Games 2 summers ago. Victory for him today ahead of Roland Ezirike of Nigeria, with the defending champion from Malaysia, Bonnie Bunyau Gustin, finishing in third place. Para powerlifting is a bench press. You must lower the bar to your chest, hold it motionless, then press it upwards to full arm extension with locked elbows. And two of the three referees have to be satisfied for it to be a good lift. What about then the winner of the first gold medal of these games? A para sport event being given that honour as well. Afterwards, I caught up with Mark Swan.
11: Starting to sink in a little bit now. It's just a massive sense of achievement. Just huge.
3: You've won some big medals. You won a silver at the last Commonwealth Games. You won a silver at the Paris Paralympics. So what made the difference today?
11: Just continue trusting the process, training hard, dedicating absolutely everything to training in the gym, everything back home. The coaches, the team I've got around me is just absolutely everything. It was just fantastic.
3: At the end there, you attempted what would have been a new Commonwealth Games record. It sounds silly to say when you've got that gold medal around your neck. Was the competition today everything that you hoped it would be for you?
11: Yeah, the competition was actually a lot more than what I'd hoped. Obviously, everybody wants an easy comp, but

0: we managed to knuckle down, and like I say, the coaches played a massive role in playing all the games and that, so they know exactly how to do it. And yeah, just like I say, big thank you to them.
1: It's not just a gold medal for you, it is the very first gold medal at the 2026 Commonwealth Games. How big an honour is that?
0: That is absolutely massive. To get the first medal, especially gold for Team England, in the very first medal event, it's absolutely huge. Hopefully this motivates the rest of the athletes in Team England to go out and push.
1: Now, everyone's talked about how scaled down this Games is, but actually in terms of para sport, it has never been bigger. And it was a para sport event, your event, which was chosen to be first. That's significant, isn't it?
0: That's absolutely huge. I mean, everybody deserves the right to, you know, have a go. Everyone deserves the recognition. Absolutely everybody, no matter whether you're para, no matter whether you're able-bodied, just... as it happens, our event was to fall on the very first, which I'm grateful for that, but again, it wouldn't have made a difference if it wasn't.
1: You're a very level-headed guy, that's really coming across. How much does that help and feed into what you have to do out there?
0: Oh, you've got to, like I say, you've got to dedicate your life to it. You've got to absolutely train your heart out and never give up. Just keep going, keep striving. You might not see the picture now, but it'll all come together if you just keep your head down, keep going, trust the process.
1: Now you've done the job, there's media stuff to do and everything else, but when all of that's done, how will you celebrate? How will you just really celebrate this truly?
0: All my family's here, me and Laws are here, my coaches, obviously coach are there, my friends are here. So we'll all be going out for a meal probably and just really let it sink in then, so yeah.
1: Mark Swan there, after silver at the last Commonwealths and a silver at the last Paralympics, now a gold medal for him at Glasgow 2026, the first gold medal to be awarded at these Games.
2: Ed Harry reporting there. Now over to the pool and news from day one of the swimming and para swimming. The evening session is underway, and so far Australia's Lani Pallister has won gold in the women's 400 metres freestyle. And there's just been a huge win for the hosts in the men's 200 metres individual medley, where Scotland's Duncan Scott has bagged the home nation's first gold of these Games. Well, there are plenty more golds up for grabs later in the session. Sophia Hartley is across the action at Tollcross.
3: And we've got some fiery rivalries to come between Australia and England in the men's and women's 4x100m freestyle relays. They're seeded 1 and 2. Also in action, Olympic gold medalist Adam Ramsey-Peaty. He's qualified fastest in the 100m breaststroke semi-final. But it's also been a historic day in the pool for some smaller nations like Belize. I got a chance to speak to Daria Richardson. She's the first ever swimmer to represent Belize in the pool at a Commonwealth Games.
4: Everywhere I've went. It's been the first, so this is really exciting, and I think I just won a best time, so I'm pretty excited.
3: And what does this mean for Belize to have a swimmer in the pool? What do you hope that the impact will be for your country?
4: I hope that younger kids who may not know how to swim or do like swimming, but they want to get into like a more of competitive aspect, they see what I'm doing and that anything's possible, even from smaller countries, and hopefully that this gets them into swimming and to see how it can actually be pretty fun.
3: Why is swimming as a skill but also as competing in a sport, why is it important for people from Belize? Why would you like to raise awareness about this sport?
4: Well, there's not many pools in Belize. There's only hotel pools, and we do have some small learn to swim programs that we're also trying to build as a federation. And swimming is one of the life-saving sports. Any aquatic sport is very life-saving, so getting people in the water is just a skill and something that could really save your life, and I think everybody should have the chance and opportunity to learn how to swim.
3: The atmosphere in Scotland, what have you made of it so far?
4: It's really cool. I live in New York, so we're staying in Glasgow, obviously, and I'm pretty close by the water, and it kind of reminds me of New York. I just love the people. Everyone seems really nice. Everyone I've spoken to is really nice. The food's really good. So I just love the energy and the atmosphere.
3: History being made in the pool for Belize by Davia Richardson. So today, Nishat, I would say the big takeaway would be that the nations like Australia, England, New Zealand, South Africa are still the ones that dominate the finals. So the answer? I asked 13-time Commonwealth Games medalist Karen Pickering how the sport can bridge the gap between the traditionally bigger nations and the smaller ones.
5: Probably the main thing is that a Commonwealth Games, it's 3 per nation. So of course that then means that if you've got the major swimming nations nations like Australia, chances are they're going to have three in a final. England, Scotland, but separating out from Great Britain, you suddenly got the opportunity to have 12 plus Jersey, obviously with Filip Nawacki swimming for Jersey here. It just extends the number of swimmers from, I suppose, the bigger nations. So maybe if they had three could swim and only two for the final, maybe that would help to get some of the smaller nations the opportunity to be swimming in finals. I think the semi-finals helps, obviously, for 200s and up. There aren't semis, but the 50s and the ones, we've got semi-finals, which is great. So I think there are opportunities, and see so many nations competing in relays as well.
2: That's Karen Pickering with Sophia Hartley.
6: Live on the BBC World Service, this is Sport Today with Nishad Ladha.
2: Now basketball, and after weeks of rumours, LeBron James has revealed he's joining the Philadelphia 76ers for his record-extending 24th NBA season as he targets another title. The 41-year-old, who left the Los Angeles Lakers after eight seasons, is the highest point scorer in the history of the league. In announcing his decision, he admitted he thought he'd played his final game, but he's decided instead to sign what he says will be his final contract in the NBA. The announcement will come as something of an embarrassment to another NBA team, Miami Heat, who earlier this week prematurely posted a press conference link on YouTube trailing LeBron's imminent arrival to their squad. Well, NBA journalist Siobhan Herndon says today's announcement means everyone can now move on.
7: We can put the fake press conference links to bed. Adam Silver can put out the schedule finally. We are here. LeBron is going to Philadelphia. He's going to join Joel Embiid, and he's also going to join Jaylen Brown. He's going to join VJ Edgecombe. What a team. Tyrese Maxey, like, this is the team. This is the squad. New York Knicks better be aware.
2: Is it that caliber of players, that group of players, that helped him reach the decision to join Philadelphia 76ers?
7: Oh, yeah, indeed. The moment Jaylen Brown was acquired from the Boston Celtics, he looked at this team differently. He was leaning towards Miami when you have Giannis and, you know, Bam Adebayo. But when you look at the young pieces that the 76ers have in place, and multiple players can play multiple roles on this team in multiple positions, it's all going to depend on Joel Embiid being healthy. This team can go very far.
2: What does this move at this stage mean for his career?
7: Championship. That's all it can mean. Like, he has maybe two or three years left in him. It's championship now or never. And he felt like this team gave him the best opportunity to do that, and that's why he joined them.
2: And we talk about LeBron and how great he is, all the things he's achieved. But what does going to Philadelphia 76ers do for his legacy? How will this enhance his legacy, if it can be enhanced?
7: Yeah, we've seen him play like multiple roles on multiple teams. He's been that leader. He's been that star player. I think Philadelphia allows him that kind of coach player role with this team, where he can bring those young guys up underneath his wing and kind of help Joel Embiid resurrect his career, because it hasn't been a great career so far for Joel Embiid. And I think this is the type of role that may catapult LeBron into head coaching positions or management positions or ownership, to say the least.
2: Our thanks to NBA journalist Siobhan Herndon on the news that LeBron James is to join the Philadelphia 76ers. Football now. And this man is sticking to his word.
8: No plans to training for a while. And I need to step back. I will not train for a while. I need to breathe a little bit and relax. I'll be a white for a while. That is my feeling right now.
2: Well, that was Pep Guardiola back in May when he announced he was leaving Manchester City. And today, he's turned down the chance to be manager of the Italy national team. Sport Today's John Bennett is here. John, did the Italian Federation feel they had a realistic chance of getting Guardiola?
9: Well, it always felt from the outside, didn't it, that this would be a long shot for them, but they were pulling out all the stops, Nishat, not only offering a huge salary, but also the ability really to shape the job as he saw fit. But as he said in that clip, he feels he needs a rest and it's a no to Italy from Guardiola. Carlo Ancelotti, incidentally, also turned down the job. Andrea Pirlo, who's currently working in Dubai, is now the strong face.

0: favourites, Italy facing Belgium and Turkey in the Nations League in September.
1: Meanwhile, John, Guardiola's successor at Manchester City has been giving his first press conference today, and he talked about Rodri's future.
0: Yeah, lots of talk about Rodri in the newspapers at the moment, and what a job Enzo Maresca has ahead of him. The former Chelsea boss Enzo Maresca, he's got big boots to fill at Manchester City. And of course, he wants Rodri, who won the player of the tournament award at the World Cup, to be a big part of the season. But Rodri, who's got a back injury at the moment, following the tournament, is being strongly linked right now to Real Madrid. Maresca, though, says he's relaxed about that speculation.
2: Around big player, there are always speculations, so I'm not worried about that. I think it's normal. But now, surgery, and he needs holiday, he needs to rest, he needs to recover, and then he will be back here with us.
1: That's Enzo Maresca there. Elsewhere, John, former Liverpool boss Jurgen Klopp has been speaking to the media today for the first time since being announced as the new manager of Germany. What stood out from what he had to say in his press conference?
0: Well, it's clear, Nishat, that he's very much taking this job on his own terms and that he will have no time whatsoever for some of the uglier aspects of the job, like the press intrusion. So he said, if you behave badly, and he's talking to the journalists there, and don't let my family in peace, I'll be gone. I know there are other countries where national team head coaches are treated even worse. I love this job, but I am also ready to call it quits if needs be. But he also talked about the pride he's feeling today.
3: It is a great honor for me to be here. Over the last few days, it was almost like a movie happening to myself. This is the pinnacle, the absolute high point of my footballing career as coach. We want to leave no stone unturned. If there is anything that needs to be adapted, changed, or deleted, then I will do exactly that.
0: One other bit of managerial news, Nishat. Mark Van Bommel is the new Belgium head coach. He replaces Rudy Garcia, who left earlier this week.
1: Thank you, John. And remember, for the latest transfer news, head to the BBC Sport website. The big transfer story so far today is that Crystal Palace defender Maxence Lacroix is joining Chelsea after the clubs reached agreement on a deal. Now, preparations are underway in Morocco for the 2026 Women's Africa Cup of Nations, or WAFCON as it's known, which kicks off on Sunday. The delayed tournament was originally scheduled to start in March. It also serves as qualifiers for the 2027 Women's World Cup, with all four semi-finalists bagging a ticket for Brazil. Defending champions Nigeria are looking for a record-extending 11th title, but host Morocco will be keen to win their first and on home soil. They were 45 minutes away from lifting the trophy 12 months ago before letting a 2-0 lead slip. Saad Moufakir, a Moroccan sports journalist, has been previewing their chances with Sport Today's Maz Farouki.
4: You know that English commentator when he said pressure? What pressure? I think in football, pressure is a privilege. There is a big pressure on this team because they lost two finals at home. But I would describe it as a positive pressure rather than a burden. And I think the men's success changed the way Moroccan football is viewed. So supporters now expect every national team to compete at the highest level. So this group has built its own identity, reaching the final of the last two WAFCON and qualifying for the first ever World Cup. This is a historical achievement in themselves for the women's football. Now, the challenge is to confirm that Morocco belongs among Africa's elite nations. And I think the players are motivated rather than intimidated by those expectations.
5: Yeah, they're heading into this Cup of Nations, aren't they? I think they're unbeaten in 2026, I believe. So that's obviously a great run for them. Maybe having that defensive strength is certainly something they will want to build on from the second half of the final in July last year.
4: We were very close to winning this trophy last year and in 2022. There was a mental hurdle. And this is the nail on the head, as we say, falling just short in back-to-back finals tests our resolve. So we don't look at it as a permanent mental block. We look at it as a scare that can make us tougher. I think, from my point of view, reaching the final was completely a new experience for many of those players. They were facing one of Africa's most successful team, and moments like that teaches you a lot. Even with the contagion effects from the meant

0: national team, they did a very good job in World Cup, and they reached the final of the AFCON. So I think this is an identity, but we need to work more to win the trophy.
1: Saad Mufakir there with Maz Faruqi, and you can hear a full preview of the tournament on our More Than The Score podcast and on Sunday Sports World from 16 GMT. Just search for More Than The Score wherever you get your BBC podcasts. And the Court of Arbitration for Sport has set a date of 8th October for the hearing concerning the controversial Men's Cup of Nations final earlier this year. Senegal have appealed to CAS after they were stripped of the AFCON title and it was awarded to Morocco. During the final, Senegal's players left the pitch for around 15 minutes in protest after Morocco were awarded an injury time penalty. Now let's end with boxing, and former two-time world heavyweight champion Tyson Fury defeated Poland's Mariusz Wak by a technical knockout in Thailand today in a low-key fight staged in front of just 1,500 fans. Fury dominated for seven rounds until Wak retired. The win moves Fury closer to a possible all-British contest against Anthony Joshua, who takes on Albanian Christian Prenga in Jeddah on Saturday. It's Joshua's first fight since a car crash in Nigeria in December that killed two of his close friends. Joshua's promoter, Eddie Hearn, says before they can even think about the so-called Battle of Britain against Fury, they need to take the Prenga fight seriously.
2: If we're going to go out and beat Tyson Fury and those kind of guys, you've got to be dealing with the likes of Christian Prenga. But it carries danger. This guy's going to be throwing a lot. He's going to be throwing when AJ's throwing. And one exchange in heavyweight boxing can change all plans.
1: Well, before Anthony Joshua fights in Jeddah, Quiven Ajaka could make history by becoming Ireland's first black world champion. He features on the undercard on Saturday night against England's Josh Kelly for the IBF Super Welterweight world title. Ajaka, who was born in London to an Irish mother and Ghanaian father, told the BBC's Adi Adedoyin he can't wait to get in the ring.
3: It's been a long time coming. In terms of, I've had this dream since I was 14 years old. I've been boxing 22 years, and once I realised at a young age that I could create history, it's something that I've strived for. Obviously, there's a few fighters before me that had the ability to achieve it, like Darren Sutherland and Tommy McCarthy. Unfortunately, they weren't able to, so it's my time now.
4: Yeah, and it's not just being a world champion. It's like doing what like Katie Taylor has done. It's like being a pioneer and breaking down barriers. How important is that for you?
3: Yeah, it's massively important for me. I think I can lead the way for the next generation and inspire them. And just for anybody to realise that no matter what background you're from, skin colour, religion, that you can achieve great things if you put your mind to it and stay dedicated.
1: Quiven Ajaka there with the BBC's Adi Adedoyin. 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
15: ABC News with Andrew Kaloupas. Australia has made a winning start on the first night of the swimming finals at the 2026 Commonwealth Games, with both Lani Pallister and Jenna Jones claiming gold in Glasgow. Pallister won the women's 400 metres freestyle ahead of New Zealand's Erica Fairweather and Australia's Jenna Forrester in third. Jenna Jones was victorious in the women's S13 100 metre freestyle. In the para powerlifting, Australia's Hanny Watson has won bronze for the second consecutive Commonwealth.

Games. An investigation's been launched in Ukraine after at least 10 people were killed and 100 others were injured by a Russian ballistic missile strike on an exhibition.

0: advertised. Ukraine's prosecutor general has opened a war crimes investigation into the attack and a separate criminal case over possible negligence over the organisation of the event.
1: The final day of Labour's national conference is set to be dominated by a fiery debate over Middle East policy. Is National Affairs correspondent Jane Norman.
2: The three-day conference in Adelaide has been a largely subdued affair, with almost every policy argument settled behind closed doors. Dozens of amendments to the party's national platform have passed, including a beefed-up position on gambling, a push for state-owned renewable energy projects, and extending compulsory super to under-18s. Today could prove more fiery, with Middle East policy up for debate. Labor has already strengthened its language on Israel in its national platform, but MP Ed Husic is leading a push for the party to go further. Jane Norman, ABC News, Adelaide.
1: China has warned the United States against starting a new trade war after the Trump administration imposed tariffs on more than 60 countries, including Australia. Washington says it has acted because the nations haven't been doing enough to tackle forced labour, but many US allies say the taxes are unjustified. The Australian government says it will do all it can to have the new tariffs removed after the White House's original import taxes were struck down by the US Supreme Court. China's Foreign Ministry spokesman Lin Jian says Beijing is opposed to Washington's latest action.
3: China's position on the economic and trade issues between China and the United States is consistent and clear. We oppose all forms of unilateral tariff measures. A tariff war or trade war serves the interests of no one.
1: Tens of thousands of people have been ordered to evacuate as wildfires rage across Spain, Italy and France. Cyan Valence reports from London.
4: Spain's government has declared a national emergency after wildfires forced the evacuation of around 10,000 people in the central region of Madrid as multiple fires raged out of control, fanned by an ongoing heatwave. Spain is enduring a horror fire season, including the country's second largest ever fire in recent days in the province of Guadalajara and its deadliest fire in recent memory earlier this month when 13 people were killed. Fires are also raging out of control, forcing mass evacuations in parts of Italy and France.
1: In the AFL, Fremantle has claimed bragging rights in the Western Derby, thumping the Eagles by 70 points. The crowd of over 56,000 was a club record for a home and away game at Perth Stadium, as Fremantle earned its 17th win of the season, 16-16-112 to 6-6-42. The Dockers only led by 8 points at halftime, but piled on 11 goals in the last two quarters to the Eagles' one. Fremantle midfielder Nathan O'Driscoll says the side always remained confident.
5: We knew it was going to be hot early, and I thought we absorbed it okay. We probably didn't hit the scoreboard like we probably should have, but I think playing our way, and we just had to keep it going, and we knew we would break them eventually because our running power was elite.
1: And Geelong is eyeing a top six finish after beating Melbourne by 20 points at the MCG. It was the Demons' first loss at the MCG this season. 18-9-117 to 14-13-97. You're up to date with the latest from ABC News.
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7: 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Was he a great niggler or was he a dirty grub? He blew up the shark's mind.
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0: Hi, I'm Kurt Fernley and welcome to One Plus One. That's Olympic 800 metre finalist Peter Boll and we're about to race.
1: All right, Max, let's bump it up. What?
2: I'm getting smoked again.
1: Ah, let's go. He's still good.
2: I gotta practice.
0: Yeah, I lost it a couple of times. Harder than training.
2: Wow. It's a lot easier on the track than here.
0: Yeah.
2: For sure.
0: Peter Boll, welcome to One Plus One.
2: Thank you. Thank you for having me. What a day it's been.
0: Oh, mate, my blood pressure is still coming down. I think I sweated more during that race than what I have for, I don't know, at least a couple of years. But are you very competitive?
2: Super. And I mean, it didn't show during those racings earlier on, but yeah, super competitive. And it just comes from my background and my family. I have four brothers, so I think that's credit to them being super competitive. My older brother just above me, he was pretty sporty and just super athletic, super talented. And I think my youngest brother is probably the most talented athletically in the family. So I think I just worked harder.
0: Are they all competitive?
2: Yeah, they're pretty competitive.
0: When did you utilize that competitive nature in sport? When did you realize that it was an asset?
2: Early on, everything relates to back. So when we first moved to Australia and we had to learn English and we're competing to see who spoke English the fastest. So, that was awesome. And then we love football coming from Africa. We just played football every time and we just compete, like who can score the most goals, who's better, who can juggle more, all those little things.
0: I think I am the most competitive person that I know. I think this morning my competitive gene come on and it was just, it's game time. Your 800 is PB, 144?
2: 144.00.
0: No, I would go in that I'm 132.71. not that I'm that competitive.
2: Yeah.
0: Mate, how fast can you run?
2: I think it's always been in the cards. I've always wanted to run 142.
3: They come around, 200 metres left to go. Here comes Peter Boll, the Oceania record holder.
2: I think I had it last year. Just wasn't necessarily in the fastest race, and there were championship races. I mean, we've got two more years, so I think I've definitely got that in my legs.
3: Hunter, Peter Boll's going to take the win.
0: I started wheelchair racing when I was 13. You started when you were 17 years old, which is a latecomer in the sport. What took you so long to get into it?
2: I was playing basketball and, I love team sports and I was playing ball with my friends and I was at school on a scholarship on basketball. And the only reason I really started running was because I wanted to be better at basketball. I wanted to be faster. I wanted to jump higher and I wanted to be fitter. I figured pretty early, the foundational is track and field. Like, you learn how to run, you learn drills and everything and you can convert that. And all I had to do in basketball is just keep continuing the skills.
0: When did you find out you were... I'm not even going to say good. When did you find out that you were great at athletics?
2: I found out I was great at athletics is when I won school carnival. And then I went to ACC, which is the best thing in other schools, and I came second. And I was like, maybe you're not that great. and my teacher said, listen, I think if you train and do athletics outside of school, you'll beat this guy. And it took me 2 years to listen to that advice. And when I did, I became the fastest in the school, and then outside of school, then I entertained the idea of becoming the fastest in the state of Western Australia, and then I was the fastest there. Then I was trying to tick another box, let's become the fastest in Australia. And then I ticked that off. It's let's become the fastest senior, tick that off. And then before you know it, it's let's become the fastest in the world. And I mean, we still have that box to tick, and we came fourth last year in Tokyo. So yeah, it's really what I started trying to become the fastest in the school. It's become let's be the fastest in the world.

0: do you love about it? What do you love about the sport of athletics?
1: I think everything outside of it, like the travel that I got to do. Like, I don't think I would have done that if I didn't do the sport. The cultures I got to meet, the people and the stories that you collect. Like, I'm super competitive and I chase medals, I chase wins. But at the end of the day, man, like, I don't really know where my medals are at. I do remember every story, every person I met along the way, and those are pretty powerful.
0: So my medals, they sit in a Huggies box.
1: Yeah.
0: You know, they sit underneath my little girl's bed.
1: Yeah.
0: Why is it that the medal seems like it's worth more to people around you than it does to the athlete in the middle of it?
1: I think it's perspective. At the time, like, when I'm setting my goals for a medal because it's something like you almost know it's there. But the experiences and the people you get to meet, you can't really plan for that. I think those are unique and you just gotta let it flow. But the medals, you can kind of plan for them because, like, they're out for grabs. You can plan for a medal. So that's why there's so much importance to them. And you can come top three. But, like, I don't know, I'm going to end up in Paris. I'm going to end up meeting new friends and travel around the world with. Those experiences just become natural. So I think that's why it's pretty important. And it's also healthy goals. Like, you need to have extrinsic and external goals and internal ones. I think the internal ones are more powerful, but the external ones motivate you. Like, yeah, I want the medal. Like, I wanted to get a medal in Tokyo. More so, I just wanted to be in the podium and I wanted to be first because I believed I was first. Like, the medal was, like, irrelevant, whatever. But I wanted to be there representing the country. I wanted to be there representing my family and just be there. So I think that's it. Like, you can plan for a medal. You can't really plan for experiences and people you kind of meet along the way.
0: You didn't have any crowds in the stadium in Tokyo, but did you feel the immense support from Australia in that run-up to your 800 metres?
1: Absolutely, and that was a lot of courage. It was just powerful to know that. I think that's one of the most powerful things as an athlete is it's your journey, but it's how much that journey is impacting others. So that was probably my favourite part. And everyone's like, do you feel pressure? I'm like, no, like, I mean, we're athletes. Pressure's a thing. Nerves are a thing. It's like we just learn to kind of control them rather than try to avoid them completely.
0: So you don't feel pressure at all?
1: I just know how to manage it pretty well, yeah. I think, but not enough to kind of impact my performance. Like, coming fourth was not because of pressure.
0: How do you see that fourth place?
1: Two ways. One, I was pretty disappointed because I wanted to be... I honestly thought I could win it, let alone get run out completely out of the medal chances. And then two, pretty powerful outside of the track because, like, the impact that you had outside of the track. So, like, performance-wise, because I think about high performance, I'm competitive, I'm in it for the best position. So, of course, that's a disappointment on my behalf. But, like, man, like, if we speak about being a better person than being an athlete, then we're ticking other boxes and they're pretty cool.
0: When my parents would watch, well, my whole family would watch me race, there would be a hole worn into the carpet because they were so stressed, right? Like, they would walk up and down the house. I feel like they were feeling the nerves for me. But watching your family watch that race in Tokyo was one of the most joyous experiences that I think Australia yeah. got to watch, you know? Like, it was a party. Beer, beer, beer, beer. What did you feel when you watched that back?
1: I felt a lot of pride. Like, you're just representing so many people. And the best thing, as we say, athletics is pretty individual, but, like, it brought my family and my culture into the picture. And it brought my coaches into the picture. I've seen, like, even I spoke about my teacher earlier on, and she sat a bunch of interviews. Like, you know, it brought everyone that was part of the journey. And it's just like, you got to understand, like, to make it to this stage, it's not an individual effort. It's so much more effort. But I guess a good question on my behalf, like, how did you deal with pressure on leading up to major championships? Did you turn off your phones, speak to family? Because I think the unique thing is that every athlete does it differently.
0: Completely. I'm going to out myself here.
1: Yeah.
0: I would buy a big bit of Star Wars Lego for every major competition because I needed that 24 hours before, not the day of, it was all good the day of, yeah. but the day before, I needed something that I went step by step through to keep my mind off tomorrow. And then I also would remind myself that whenever I feel nervous, it means something exciting's coming. It means something to me. So it was like now when I go through periods of nerves, I actually get really excited as well.
1: Yeah.
0: Because I know around that corner, there's something of substance there that's waiting for me.

0: Well,
1: that's so cool.
0: That's so cool. I feel like my dirty little secret of Star Wars Lego obsession is out. What about your parents or your whole family? Yeah. What did it mean to them to see you running Tokyo and to see people kind of jump on board as well?
1: Like, really powerful. And I think it's powerful because, like, Tokyo, I've been in Australia for 19 years. So, like, 19 years before that, like, myself and my family weren't Australian citizens or weren't even in the country. And then, like, 19 years on, and you're, like, embraced by so many people in the country, and you're representing the country. And on top of that, you're fourth in the whole world. So it's pretty powerful. And like, you know, we became Australian citizens and stuff like that. So, and I feel like it meant so much more to my parents, because they've, like, hopped from country to country, from, like, Sudan to Egypt to Australia to try to give us better opportunities. And I feel like that was the result of those opportunities that they were trying to give us, like that we wouldn't have back home.
0: That journey that your family came to become an Australian, what was that? Can you describe, you know, that process?
1: Yeah, so I was born in Sudan. Spent 6 years in Sudan. My dad actually went to Egypt first, found a job, and then brought us all over. And then so we moved from Sudan to Egypt, spent another 4 years there. And then at the age of 10, we got accepted to Australia. And the good thing is the consistency here, and it's why family is so important to us. It's like the consistency is like we moved everywhere. So the locations weren't really that consistent where we moved. Like we can almost call every place home because we've been everywhere. Even when I moved to Australia, like you see, I started in Queensland, in Toowoomba, moved to Perth, now in Melbourne, and now we're doing this in Sydney. But the people remain consistent. So my parents and my brothers were everywhere that I moved to. So that's why it was so important to have that. Like, I feel like everyone's like, oh, you guys grew up disadvantaged, didn't have much. But no, we had family, we had love, and we had each other. That's like more than what we needed back then. And my dad just felt like we needed more for us to grow up in a different country. And that's the move.
0: You speak about your family with a lot of love, and you speak about them even post-race, and I feel like the Australian public also fell in love with your family.
1: Yeah.
0: Like, how does that sit, you know? Like, we all not just watched your race, we watched this, you know, this beautiful display of emotion for you as well.
1: Yeah. Man, it's like, it's Australia. Like, we're super multicultural, so I think to get an opportunity to see other cultures, like, of course, the goal coming to this country is always, like, you know, you're going to be into a new culture and learn new things, like, embrace all of that, but also, like, share a bit of your culture and share where you guys come from and what's important to you. So I think we got to share that part of our family, and I think that's really important, that we never lose sight of where we come from, but to share it and help other people understand, like, our values, our beliefs, and why the way we are. And then I guess the overall goal is, like, we should accept everyone, like, and just understand, like, they might come from different cultures, have different languages and this and that stuff. Like, it doesn't mean we can't all be together.
0: A lot of Australia tells its story about culture through sport. You've been able to grab hold of that thing, right? And you're creating your own Australian culture. You're creating your own piece of this tapestry of Australian sport, you know? But you're doing it your way. You're speaking so openly. You're speaking so honestly. And has that kind of sunk in, the impact that you're making?
1: Oh, here and there. And I think we go back, you say speaking so openly, and I think it's just the ability to be able to be, like, myself and comfortable in my own shoes, and which I had to develop and learn throughout the time. And, I mean, I have stories from, like, representing Australia for the first time, and I was in Rio Olympics, and it's quite funny. I love analysing cultures because I grow up with so many different cultures. My parents themselves, two different languages, two different tribes in the same country. So whenever I go to these teams, I'm analysing people, and I remember being in Rio, and I'm just analysing everyone. I see the Jamaicans, I'm like, man, they're so cool. Like, Usain Bolt was there, and they had music playing, and they're just laughing. And then I saw, like, the Kenyans and the East Africans because I'm East Africans, we're small, smaller, and they just look so shy and nervous. I'm like, man, I want to be like the Jamaicans. They honestly look like they won the Olympics already. And I was like, man, maybe not the Kenyans. They look so shy and nervous. They might not perform well. And then the Americans looked a bit tense. The Australians were calm. And then you go there and then you realize, like when I got to the race and the Kenyans dominated my event and they're still dominated right now, I'm like, maybe it's just their culture and that's where they're from and that's just who they are. It doesn't mean they're nervous. It doesn't mean they're not going to perform just by body language. It doesn't mean the Jamaicans have any more advantage than that. It's those who can truly be themselves and stand in their own shoes that are going to perform at the end of the day and not trying to spend so much energy trying to be like someone else. And growing up, I know I looked up to so many different athletes, but the goal is not to copy them. It's the goal is like to gain perspective and different insights and stuff like that and still keep who you are. And I feel like over the years, becoming a better athlete, I've become more and more myself and be just able to speak so freely about anything.
0: What about that moment when you got the green and gold for the first time? What did that mean to you?
1: Man, I just ripped through all those clothes.
0: It's like Christmas.
1: You just rip through everything, put everything on, and you take photos of everything. I mean, I don't know. What did it feel like to you?
0: Man, I loved it. But it did feel like Christmas. I actually probably spent that first hour where I opened everything up. I put everything on. I would grab out what I like, what I don't like. Some of it went to next door neighbors. But yeah. The first time is so, there's like a moment where you go, wait, This is for me.
1: Yeah.
0: Did you have that?
1: Yeah. Yeah, it's like you wear it and like you wear it with such pride and I don't know, like all clothes should feel kind of the same. I mean, different materials and whatnot, but it's just something extra special. And like you've got, whether you got the name across your chest, it's like, it's pretty cool when in athletics, when you got the Australia here and then down you got like your bib and then you got bowl. So it's like you're representing Australia and then your family as well. Like, it's like the coolest thing ever.
0: What makes you a great runner?
1: The people around me for sure. My support team. And we spoke about this before. Athletics is not as individual as you look there. You see me running by myself, but man, I've got a team, super team. Like, you've seen my family on TV. You've seen my teacher earlier on, you know, pushing me to do athletics for 2 years, getting her dad involved to be my mentor. My first coach, Bernie Catley. You see my coach now, Justin Rinaldi, and how passionate he is about the sport. I always say this, like, I've missed more training sessions than Justin has. Justin has been at every single training session, and he's just always there sending training stuff. So, like that. And then my agent, James Templeton, who's with me in Europe every year, trying to get me into different races, especially when I wasn't fast yet, try to negotiate. Like, I think give this kid a chance. It's pretty hard to do when this kid's 5 seconds slower than everyone else. And they're fighting for you. And so it's like a combination of everyone else. And honestly, I think as an athlete, the easiest thing is all I have to do is rock up the training and just run. And the rest of the people take care of everything else. You would have a pretty big support team.
0: Well, I loved hearing that story where you say that your coach doesn't even tell you what you're doing until you're halfway through.
1: Like, yeah.
0: I heard you tell a story where you got three efforts into mile efforts maybe, yeah. And then you were like, so what are we doing? Well, yeah. How long are we going for? So you turn up and you know your job and you do it.
1: Yeah. And it's trust. Like, I mean, it's trust. It's important. At the same time, it's important to ask questions. But I don't ask too many questions of Justin because I've already asked so much questions and I believe in Justin. I believe in his program. I believe in what he's doing. I mean, fair enough, if I think there's something that maybe we need to do differently, especially as an athlete, like your body is an asset. So you got to listen to your body. And the only conversation I would have with him, maybe if I'm sore here and there, it's like, okay, he's giving me a session here. I'm like, okay, can we maybe change it or can we do a cross-training session, something like that, which is important. You don't always have to do everything he says. Because then you'll start doing things, even if you're hurting and whatnot. It's like a relationship. You got to have a relationship, and a relationship is open, and you got to be able to have conversations and speak. And I think we got that perfectly at the moment. Like, I mean, at the Olympics, the question was like, what has your coach been telling you? It's like, what else? Like, nothing. It's just like, go do what you know what you can. I mean, there's nothing else that he's going to tell me. Like, we've worked for this over 6 years. It's like, it's on the day, it doesn't mean anything new. We're ready for this.
0: Are you resilient?
1: Yeah, both in sport and outside of sport. And I think it had to come from outside of sport first. But Rio was my first Olympic Games. My first time

0: the worst Australian uniform ever. I didn't go to World Juniors, nothing like that. Knocked out of, didn't make Commonwealth, didn't make Worlds, didn't make World Juniors. So you have to be pretty resilient to kind of continue going. It's important. Then, of course, there's resilience off the track, that things that actually matter. Like having to move from spot to spot to spot with different family, or having to come to a brand new country and just learn a brand new language. Like, you have to be pretty resilient to do that. The setbacks that you have, you know, and then there's also moving to a new country, and there's this conflict in the middle where you, as a kid growing up, I grew up with Australians, I went to school with Australians, and I was immersed in Australian culture. But as your parents, they're a bit older. They never got to go to school with Australians, so most of their friends are Sudanese, so they have this culture. And then, so like, you're in the middle trying to bounce through different two cultures, and then you have to be pretty resilient, because if we're speaking being yourself and you're trying to grab two places, it's pretty hard. So you got to keep being like right kind of in the middle, in your sweet spot.
1: Do you feel any pressure there where, you know, as a Paralympian, you're always, you're not just that event. Mm. You find yourself representing a community in the event as well as outside the event. How do you find yourself as an advocate for your community as well?
0: Man, I just say I'm a global citizen and I represent everyone, because I think it's a lot easier because I come from so many different communities. Just in sport, we have our own athletics track community. My mum is a Nuba, so she's from North Sudan. My dad is Denka, so he's from South Sudan. So, like, I can't say I'm just representing one of the two. And then I'm an Australian citizen. I've lived in Egypt, so, like, and I've got friends from all around the world. So I just say I'm a global citizen and try to represent. As long as I represent myself the best way I know I can, I think all the small communities that I'm part of, they will get inspiration and feel like they've been represented well. And like, we've seen in Tokyo, it was like everyone. It wasn't just the Sudanese or South Sudanese community that was supporting you. It was like, okay, from that community, it was like the whole continent. I felt like the whole African continent was supporting you. You know, the Italians, the Australians, like, whoever you want. Like, if they were into sport and they saw your story, they were kind of supporting you. So it didn't matter where they came from and what small communities they came from. It just all became a big community.
1: You talk about the power of purpose, though. I heard you speak about purpose quite passionately. What's your purpose?
0: I always speak about purpose because I think a sense of purpose gives you, like, as an athlete, and I think you'd see this, of course you get motivations and whatnot, and you have these goals, but when you have a purpose, and my purpose is always to represent myself and my family and my culture the best way I can, and I think the better I know, the better I can perform in athletics. It's a bigger platform to represent those people, so it gives me more competitive, like, nah, let's do it, we can get to the top, we can do this. And then that way, like, it helps people that come from the same path as me. No matter what country, same path, started late, immigrated to this country. It gives them that, like, hope, like, man, you can achieve whatever you want. And I think that's alongside of my purpose. But it's a pretty hard question. Like, if I ask you what's your purpose is, what would you say?
1: Well, my purpose is to... It's a hard question.
0: It's a tough question, isn't it? Because you want to, like, grab every single thing.
1: No, I think that I do find a purpose in challenging misconceptions about how people will see me and how they see my community. They see it in a way that I don't recognise. I don't recognise some of the times when people say, people in wheelchairs, people with disabilities, people Paralympians, I don't recognise the vision that they think I am, you know? So if I go out there and I do me, then maybe I drag them with me.
0: Yeah.
1: And they learn who we all can be.
0: Yeah.
1: Do you ever feel that?
0: Yeah.
1: Do you?
0: Yeah, all the time. And I get it all the time now. I get so many people from, like, just messaging me and asking for advice and saying what a great inspiration you've been. And I'm like, I don't actually think I'm an inspiration or a role model. I'm literally just doing me, as you said, and being myself and being comfortable in my own shoes and doing what I love. And I guess I think that's the biggest thing, is to help people realize you can follow your own path and do what you love, and man, you'll be all right.
1: You're now one of the most celebrated athletes in the country. Sometimes I go down the street.

0: Street, and I'm celebrated on one quarter, but then I can potentially be pitied because I'm in a wheelchair around the other. How do you reconcile this absolute celebration with a country that also has a, it definitely has a space where it plays in casual racism as well?
1: Well, one, I embrace those that support me and those that have supported me regardless. Like, you don't have to. It's an unrealistic term to have on people to say, or immigrants or anyone to say, you gotta be the best in the world or some of the best in the world to be celebrated or to be accepted into society. It's just unrealistic. And my goal is just to make sure, like, you know, to speak where I can. Like, you have moments where like I'd be treated with so nicely, but someone else from the same community, it's just because maybe they're not as fast or not doing as well, be treated a little bit poorly, and it's your goal to make sure you check that and just be like, no, like, just because I run 2 laps faster than him, it doesn't mean it's any different. We shouldn't be treated any differently. You know, respect, equality matters, and I think it's kind of my duty to speak up for that, and not just to stay quiet.
0: Does that come naturally, or is that tough?
1: It comes with practice. Nothing really comes that easily and that naturally. It comes with practice. You can only speak on what you can handle, because some of these conversations are tough. Some of these conversations are draining. And a basic line for me is, it's really hard to help people if you're not in the right headspace. So you gotta take care of yourself first, physically, mentally, and then you're more powerful to help others. If you feel yourself like getting drained and the fuel's running low, you gotta maybe leave those conversations, leave those tables, and then come back. You know, you don't want to compensate your own mental health or well-being in the process.
0: What impact do you want to have? You're now a two-time Olympian. You're a silver medalist from the Commonwealth Games. You've had millions of people tune in for that, you know, 1 minute and 44 seconds and get so much joy out of that. Where do you want to see Peter Bowl?
1: I think when you say that, I think about opportunity. I want to make sure that people get the opportunities that I got along the way. Like, everything that I've done, everything that I've achieved would not be possible without the opportunities that come along the way. The opportunity to go to school, the opportunity to have a sports carnival, the opportunity to have coaches around, the opportunity to be in a country where you can speak so freely and do what you want. So, yeah. And I want to see myself in another Olympics. I want to see myself with an Olympic medal. Like, I know it's crazy. We spoke about the medals don't really matter. And probably won't. Like, as soon as I get that medal, I'll pass it on to family or give it to my coach or whatever. But I want to see myself be on that podium in Paris. And beyond that, I want to be able to go back home where I was born and spend time there. There's so many things I want to do. And the great thing is, you know, it changes every time because you learn new things and you meet new people along the way.
0: Well, Peter, I wish you the best. I can't wait to see where you go next, and thanks for joining me on OnePlus One.
1: Thank you for having me. It's been a pleasure, and can't wait to get back on those racetracks again.

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4: Hello. Thanks for downloading the Sporting Witness podcast from the BBC World Service with me, Claire Bowes. In 1980, Roland Butcher became the first black cricketer to represent England, and his first tour was to his native West Indies. He's been speaking to me about race and sport and getting caught up in plans for a controversial rebel tour to South Africa during the era of racial segregation. But his story begins on the outskirts of London.
5: The Lord Lieutenant of Hertfordshire welcomed Her Majesty to Stevenage New Town.
4: In the late 1950s, the new town of Stevenage, north of London, was drawing people to a better life, away from the grime and overcrowding of the capital.
5: The centre is a clock tower of modern design.
4: Roland Butcher's father had moved there for work, and in 1967, his son joined him. Age 13, it was the first time he'd lived with his parents, having been brought up by his grandma in Barbados.
6: You know, when you walk into a new country, that's bad enough. But then when you're walking into a new family as well, and obviously, you know, your family try to make it the best they can for you. But it was difficult for me, for sure. I really felt, you know, pretty much alone and wanted to, if I could, to go back to Barbados.
4: Like many West Indian families at the time, his parents had left him behind in Barbados while they built a life for the family in England. But his new home was cold, his family strangers, and everything was unfamiliar.
6: Obviously, in Barbados, on every street corner, there was a game of cricket going on. I arrived in England and no such thing.
4: Instead, there was football, and for a while, this was his obsession. But one day, playing in the park, he was spotted by Stevenage Cricket Club and persuaded to join in.
6: I think I got about a dozen runs, took a couple of catches, and surprisingly, the guys asked me if I would come and play next week.
4: He went back the following week and for many more weeks. In 1972, still in his teens, he was spotted by Middlesex County Cricket Club and he signed a contract with them to play professionally.
6: In those days, it was very much, you know, the young players would have to stay in their quarter, you know, and listen and don't say a great deal.
4: It turned out to be a pivotal moment for the club and for English cricket, as among the younger players was the newly installed captain, Mike Brearley, who took a fresh approach, which would later lead to international victories and a legacy as one of England's greatest ever captains.
6: He came with a different mindset. I mean, he preached inclusivity. Everybody had a say. Whether you were senior or junior, you had something to say. And he would, like, casually walk up to the player on the field and say, Roland, when we and Daniel finished bowling at the nursery end, who would you bowl from that end? He would ask you. He didn't always agree with you. But the fact that he was including you in the decision-making made all the young players just want to be part of it.
4: And Mike Brearley, speaking here in 1980, thought highly of Roland Butcher too.
7: I think possibly the best all-round fielder anywhere. He's a fine slip fielder, and he's a brilliant cover, and he's a terrific outfielder with a good throw. Now, Randall, Gower, both of them all have bits of those things, but I think he's probably the best of all.
4: And in 1980, he was chosen to represent England in a one-day match against Australia. And this time, it was his performance as a batsman that stood out.
6: You know, this is something that you dreamed about. And here I was, 20 years later, getting the opportunity. So, you know, you're nervy until you step onto the park. But, you know, once I was in the middle, you know, the nerves just disappeared. And it went very well. I enjoyed it. I mean, I did well personally. The team did well. We won the game. I also set a world record as well in the game. So it worked out well.
4: Right, you've just skipped over that really quickly. Go on, tell us what this record was.
6: I got 52 in that game in 35 balls. That was a record for a 50 on debut in international cricket by anyone.
4: It was to be a huge year for Roland Butcher, as he described to the BBC at the time.
8: Selection for the One Day International and making 50 in my first game, that gave me a great deal of pleasure. But I think the best thing that's really happened to me is getting married, really. And then having my little boy, Paul. I think those are probably the two best things that's happened to me so far.
4: With his new young family, he finally felt settled in the UK. Then, the following year, in 1981, he was chosen to take part in England's tour of the West Indies. His debut was in his native Barbados.
6: It's a crazy assignment already, because you're playing against the best team in the world, tremendous cricketers, bowlers, but on top of that, you've got this uncertainty of how is things going to go? How are people going to look at you?
4: And a headline at the time read, "Our boy, their bat."
6: Their bat, yeah. Yes, I remember that one well.
4: This was something that had never been seen before, a black man playing for England. But his nerves soon settled, knowing the crowd included well-wishers, friends and family. Meanwhile, in England, not everyone was happy with his progress.
6: I received a letter from a guy, and he started off by saying, "Dear Butcher, you have now taken black people back to the days of slavery." He said, "You just got paid 30 pieces of silver. How many are you getting?" So that letter was an eye-opener.
4: Yes, yeah. I mean, did it make you question yourself?
6: It made me realise that the way life is, not everybody's going before you.
4: But I guess what it showed you was that now you had this public position and your actions were going to be judged.
6: Yeah, absolutely. It then becomes something on your shoulders because you've got other people's destiny in your hands. I have to be the best that I can be so that others will follow.
4: And it weighed heavily on him, as his captain at the time, Mike Brearley, noted.
7: He's very aware of the situation, that he's going to get some stick from crowds and some people are not going to like him. And very well aware of his responsibility, and he wants to try and encourage other black children and be an example to them.
8: Well, I believe this is a breakthrough. Where I think it can be of most benefit is to the young blacks in this country who, for some time now, have always thought there were very few opportunities here for them.
4: In fact, England had one person of colour on the team before. South African-born Basil D'Oliveira, who was of Indian and Portuguese descent, had played a number of matches in the late 1960s. But a controversy over his selection to tour his native country helped contribute to South Africa's suspension from international cricket in 1970.
9: The committee were informed that the side selected to represent MCC in South Africa is not acceptable for reasons beyond the control of the South African Cricket Association.
4: But nearly 20 years later, in 1989, South Africa was promising a new, integrated future for cricket, and some players accepted invitations to play there. Roland Butcher was one.
6: This would be the last time I would ever get a chance to play in South Africa. I mean, you also believe that by going, it's going to be some help to the situation.
4: The main opposition party in South Africa, though, the ANC, opposed the rebel tours.
6: You know, a lot of people, friends and everything, they were trying to persuade me not to go. I mean, the ANC came over to see me.
10: This week, the only two black players to sign up for the rebel tour pulled out. Lancashire's Philip de Freitas and Roland Butcher of Middlesex both said they'd been under considerable pressure to withdraw.
4: And he says for him, it was the right decision.
6: If I had gone, I probably wouldn't be sitting here talking to you right now, because the West Indian players that went have never been forgiven. And all those guys that went have had no life at all in the Caribbean since then.
4: Roland Butcher was speaking to me, Claire Bowes, for the Sporting Witness podcast.
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0: Good morning, Carrie Worthington with ABC News. An investigation has been launched in Ukraine after at least 10 people were killed and 100 others injured by a Russian ballistic missile strike on an exhibition outside Kyiv demonstrating Ukraine's drone technology. Tim Wharton reports.
1: The attack took place in the middle of the day at a training ground not far from Kyiv, where a military exhibition was being held and representatives of Ukraine's defence industry were present. Reports from the scene say two ballistic missiles were involved. This is at least the third time since Russia's full-scale invasion in 2022. When an exhibition of this kind has been hit, there's widespread outrage that a public event of this kind was being held at all and had been widely advertised. Ukraine's prosecutor general has opened a war crimes investigation into the attack and a separate criminal case over possible negligence over the organisation of the event.
0: Wildfires have forced hundreds of people to evacuate popular tourist towns by boats in southern France. Cyan Valence reports from London.
2: Authorities in southwestern France ordered a mass evacuation of locals and tourists after a large wildfire jumped containment lines. The fire emergency forced hundreds of people to escape by boat. Officials say more than 10,000 hectares have burned and

0: 40,000 people have been evacuated from the region surrounding Bordeaux, southwest of Paris. Dozens of homes have been destroyed. Both France and Spain sought help from the EU as wildfires rage across Europe amid ongoing heatwaves.
1: The US Secret Service has put in place heavy security in preparation for a speech by President Donald Trump.

0: did expect what he called bad people to turn up, but that the service was treating the event no differently from any other site that President Trump attended. John Lyons, ABC News, Washington.
1: The final day of Labor's 50th National Conference is set to be dominated by a fiery debate over Middle East policy. Here's National Affairs correspondent James Norman.
2: The three-day conference in Adelaide has been a largely subdued affair, with almost every policy argument settled behind closed doors. Dozens of amendments to the party's national platform have passed, including a beefed-up position on gambling, a push for state-owned renewable energy projects, and extending compulsory super to under 18s. Today could prove more fiery, with Middle East policy up for debate. Labor has already strengthened its language on Israel in its national platform, but MP Ed Husic is leading a push for the party to go further. Jane Norman, ABC News, Adelaide.
1: A man has died and a police officer has been shot after an incident on Queensland's Fraser Coast. Chelsea Malunga reports.
3: Police arrived at an address on Horizon Court in Yengari, west of Maryborough, following reports of a domestic violence matter about 5:45 last night. It's alleged a 45-year-old man approached officers and shot at them. A first-year constable sustained a gunshot wound to the leg. He's been taken to hospital in a stable condition. It sparked an emergency declaration with an exclusion zone set up, taking in nearby streets. Specialist police searched the property just before 9:30 p.m., where they found the 45-year-old man dead. The emergency declaration has since been lifted. An investigation is now underway.
1: Australian swimmer Jenna Forrester has claimed two Commonwealth Games medals within an hour, backing up her bronze in the women's 400-metre freestyle with gold in the 200-metre backstroke. Lani Pallister won Australia's first gold of the Games, triumphing in the 400-metre freestyle event, while Jenna Jones was victorious in the women's 100-metre freestyle S13, with fellow Australian Kiralee Hayes claiming bronze. Hannah Fredericks also medalled for Australia, finishing third in the 200-metre backstroke, while Harney Watson won bronze in the para powerlifting. And in the AFL, Fremantle has taken another step to securing the minor premiership with a 70-point win over the Eagles in the Western Derby. The match was close early, with five goals apiece at half-time. However, the Dockers turned it on after the break, kicking 11 goals to one in the second half to record a 16-16-112-6-6-42 victory. And that's the latest ABC News.
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9: I am intrigued by this getting to know you because I feel like I've gotten to know this bloke over about the last 30 to 40 years. Will we find out anything new about the great Paul Sirenin, Tigers legend, Blues legend, Kangaroos legend, and now a legend basically in retirement up north? How are you, Ciro?
10: Yeah, going well, thanks, Andrew. Semi-retired, mate, still doing a little bits and pieces with the New South Wales Rugby League and enjoying my footy, but all going very well, touch wood.
9: You'll never stop doing that, will you, for New South Wales?
10: I don't think so, mate. Look, it keeps you young, you know, if you stay involved with any sort of sport, really, mate. But, you know, our great game of rugby league, mate, I've been blessed to be involved with it for a long time and continue to do so, and I pinch myself every day and tell myself how lucky I am.
9: Well, Ciro, I am going to be so intrigued as to whether I learned something I didn't know about you. I suspect I may. Yeah. Let's start with the best nickname you've ever been given, because you've had a million of them.
10: Oh, I've had some doozies too, Andrew. Probably the Buttocks, Ryan HG. That was one which is kind of stuck over the years, but I've been, as you would know, Constable Care, yes. Donut.
9: You know, only because you worked at a donut agency.
10: Exactly. But I've

0: I'll settle on Ciro. That'll do me.
1: Didn't Roy and HG also describe you as the man the Poms hate?
0: Oh, don't the Poms hate him?
1: Yeah.
0: That's right. Yeah, that too. And they, I think they've warmed to me a little bit now, mate. I've been out there a couple of times in the last few years, obviously, with Curtis and Bailey both playing in the Super League.
2: That's right, yeah.
0: I've made frequent trips over there, and I've made some good friends over there.
1: Rate yourself out of 10 as a college football star.
0: Oh, 2.
1: Because I think that's something people have forgotten about you. You went over to, it was the University of Hawaii, wasn't it, way back when?
0: Yeah, way back when. But, because I was, you go to college and attend classes for 5 years, but you're only eligible to play for 4 years. So I was, my first year was as a redshirting. It's a redshirt, is how they describe it. So just learning the game and like doing scrimmages at practice and whatnot. But I still used to suit up and run out to the rest of the team and Aloha Stadium to the tunes of Hawaii 5-0, mate. It was fantastic. What a buzz that was.
1: How good. The first job you ever had, what was it?
0: Mate, I worked for a... straight out of school, I did a fair bit of labouring with the old man. Dad was a builder, so I was the only kid who dreaded school holidays because I'd get dragged in to look after 2 or 3 brickies and carry bricks. But that, you know, served the purpose, mate. But my first job was with a sportswear mob. The Thousands are all pretty famous around Gladesville, mate. They're involved with water polo and a few other things, mate. I had a short career with them, mate, before sort of looking to get into the police force.
1: What made you, Paul Sirenin, a good police officer?
0: I probably kept out of everyone's way.
1: That's not what I hear, Sarah.
0: No, I was very approachable, mate. I probably wasn't the world's best copper. I only made a few arrests over my tenure. But you know what? The mill room was very safe when I was around there. If your lunch was in the fridge in the mill room in the police station, I looked after it.
1: What was the first car you ever owned?
0: First car was a Datsun 1000. I think I paid about $800 for it. It had a leather sunroof you could wind back. And I remember I took off at the lights one day, and back in those days, like, there was no automatic seat adjustment for the backrest. There used to be like a little bolt in there. Anyway, I took off the lights one day and snapped it and ended up looking at the roof and didn't know what the hell was going on. But, that was a bit unusual, mate. But it was a little beast, mate. So,
1: when did you fall in love with rugby league? Do you remember?
0: Oh, I reckon as a 6-year-old, 7-year-old, mate of mine I went to primary school with, they kind of dragged me along. They were short on numbers. You know, as little kids, we used to play front yard, backyard footy, you know, with all the kids in the street. But I remember as a 7-year-old going and playing my first game and just thought, how good is this? And, those days too, there was no mini and mod football. Under sevens was a full-size field, full-size football.
1: Mm.
0: And you just sort of run around. The kids would run around everywhere. So, it was fabulous. I got some wonderful memories from my early days.
1: I can imagine you at 7 running amok. What's the best piece of advice you've ever been given?
0: My plenty of advice over the years, I think. But it's an oldie but a goodie. But the harder you work, the luckier you get.
1: Mm.
0: That's always been a good one, which has stuck in my mind. You know, it's people would say, "How are you? You're lucky to get picked for this team and do that," but they didn't know what you're doing when you were on your own and, working hard or doing extra training or bits and pieces. But, that's a good one for everyone to stick by.
1: When, if ever, did you seriously consider leaving Balmain / Sydney Tigers for another team?
0: Probably only once or twice, mate. I was approached by the great Bob Fulton, tried to get me in my first full year of grade in 86, and I went and sat with Bob and Kerry Packer, and that was quite interesting at the time. But again, just because I'd only just been great, and Balmain were on the up, and been a great pack of forwards and a great bunch of blokes there, so never considered leaving. But probably, I would dare say around 95, mate. I only had a couple of years left, and I really close. I actually went into the office to tell Keith I was going to go over to the Sharks and just sign there for a couple of years. And by the time I left Half Hour later, I agreed to re-sign for 2 years with Balmain. So that's probably the respect I held for Keith Barnes.
1: Well, and he paid all you guys the same except for?
0: Except for Benny.
1: Benny,
0: you know.
1: What's your favourite sport, Ciro, other than rugby league?
0: I love all sport, mate. But I you know, I'm a real keen cricketer as a kid. Athletics, I loved athletics as a kid. The old man used to coach us in a bit of throwing, bit of javelin and shot put and discus. But I certainly love watching the Summer Olympics when they roll around.
1: Do you have a bucket list sporting event that you'd like to go to?
0: Probably a Super Bowl, mate. I think, yeah, just from the days way back in Hawaii, mate, it's probably one of those ones that you'd love to do. So I reckon that, a Super Bowl at some stage.
1: All right. Now, this stuff I'm very interested in from you, Paul. your favourite TV show as a kid, what was it?
0: Oh, boy. There's a couple.
1: Yes.
0: you know, the Munsters are going to get chucked in there to the Addams Family.
1: Did you have a favourite character from the Munsters by chance?
0: Oh, yeah, they're my big Herman reminded me of Blocker.
2: You insinuating that I'm fat-headed enough to remove a piece of wood that was supporting the porch?
3: Precisely.
2: Balderdash. Dumb old porch.
0: Although he might say it reminded me of him. So.
1: Does Herman ever visit you?
0: apart from Gilligan's Island, mate, Hogan's Heroes, all those great shows as a kid used to run home and watch, you know, they're all wonderful.
1: Oh, you're a wuss. I thought you'd get to slip into a little bit of Herman Munster.
0: No. He's retired.
1: That's after a few quiet ones, I know. But it is very, very good. All right, what about movies, Ciro? Your favourite movie of all time?
0: Probably a toss-up, mate. I reckon Field of Dreams was a favourite.
4: If you build it, he will come.
0: Field of Dreams and Shawshank Redemption, and for a bit of slapstick and fun, something about Mary, I reckon that's thrown in there too, mate. It's a classic.
1: Yeah, no, that good call. I think that might be our first Something About Mary that we've received. But I will tell you, though, Ralph Tucker and I were discussing before we had this chat, what would your favourite first car be? And Ralphie said Datsun. And then he said, well, I wonder what Ciro's favourite TV show will be. I'm like, Munsters is going to feature.
0: Jeez, I'm predictable. Huh?
1: And then movie, I threw out Shawshank.
0: Did you?
1: Yeah. So I need to be surprised by you. So I'm going to ask you this, Paul Sirenen. What is something, a hidden talent, something we don't know about you?
0: Gosh, well, I'm an open book, Andrew. You and Ralph said everything about me. I wouldn't say I'm a closet, mate. I absolutely love music. I just, you know, if I'm at home on my own, and you know, I've always got the music on. I've got a couple of playlists I love going through and humming along to and singing along to, mate.
1: Well, let's go there then. While you're hot, who is your all-time favourite singer or band?
0: Oh man, that's who's your favourite child, Andrew? That's like saying that. But I've got to say, I reckon the '80s, the music from the '80s, you cannot beat it. And even the young people these days are all back into the '80s music too, because it was music. You know, you could sing along to it, and you know, it wasn't the rap stuff that I listen to now. I'm showing my age now, aren't I?
1: And I'm stuck in the '80s with music too, but.
0: Yeah.
1: If I had asked you which decade of music would be your favourite, it would be a great answer. But your all-time favourite singer or band, come on, have a crack.
0: I'm going to go.
1: It would have been easy just to give me a Herman Munster or to let you off.
0: Yeah. I reckon. I think I'm going to go Dragon. I love that.
1: Ooh.
0: Old Dragon.

0: LRB too, Little River Band. I love them too. They're probably early, late 70s, early 80s as well. So
1: you've just put in my mind Blocker singing April Sun in Cuba.
0: Yeah, well, that's a go-to song for a lot of blokes, isn't it?
1: Yeah.
0: So it's a

0: All right. What's the best concert you've ever been to?
1: I'd say Elton John, mate. He's a favourite artist as well. You know, Elton, mate, of all places, I saw him in Bathurst.
0: Really?
1: I saw him at that world tour, and it was funny because he came out on stage and he said, "Well, here's something I thought I'd never say. Good evening, Bathurst." And it was Carrington Park, you know, where they had the
0: food
1: up there. It was fabulous, mate. It was a great night, and he just played. He played all his old stuff too. It was nearly 2.5-3 hours of just classic Elton. It was wonderful.
0: Well, there you go. You have shocked me that you saw Elton John in Bathurst. So that's fantastic. All right. Now, your favourite holiday destination?
1: Oh, boy. See, nothing that jumps out. I've been really lucky going to different places. I reckon there's a little spot. Yeah, there's a spot an hour south of me called Sandon River near Wooloy Mini Water. On the east coast, if you go inland from, it's on the coast from, Broome's Head around that spot. It's a little place called Sandon River, and I don't want to give it away too much more information because it's a great little sanctuary. It's a national park now. And there's a couple of houses that were built there. It's a fishing village prior to becoming a national park. So I'm just fortunate enough. I've got a couple of mates who've got houses down there that we go down and stay at. So it's a great spot.
0: So you want listeners to look it up but not go there?
1: Well, look it up but don't go there.
0: Yeah. All right, a few quick ones to finish with, Paul Serin. And your take on clowns, great fun or terrifying?
1: Clowns?
0: Yeah.
1: Oh, great fun. They're good fun.
0: Summer.
1: Yeah, we all love a clown.
0: Summer or winter?
1: Oh, summer. Summer for sure.
0: Chocolate or vanilla?
1: Chocolate.
0: Sweet or savoury?
1: Oh, I'm a savoury sort of guy. Savoury.
0: Okay. Peanut butter, crunchy or smooth?
1: Smooth.
0: And finally, Ciro, now I've got a lot of faith in you to get this right. Tomato sauce, cupboard or fridge?
1: Oh, pantry. In the pantry, cupboard for sure.
0: No! You're a dud. You're a dud. Everything I've ever known about you, playing career, bloke, volunteer, all gone out the window. Paul Serin, great fun getting to know you, mate. Look forward to catching up again soon.
1: Lovely talking to you, Andrew. Good on you.
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4: Hello and thank you for downloading Sporting Witness from the BBC World Service with me, Simon Watts. Today we're going back to one of the most shocking incidents in the history of football. The moment Manchester United star Eric Cantona kung fu kicked a fan. I'm Simon Watts and I've been listening to BBC interviews with the people who were there.
5: Football, Manchester United's Eric Cantona has attacked a fan after being sent off in his team's premiership match at Crystal Palace this evening. The French international...
4: In January 1995, Eric Cantona had a moment of madness.
5: As he left the pitch, he leapt at a fan who was barracking him from the front row of the stand.
6: Gary Lineker is with us. First reaction to that, Gary?
7: One of the most amazing things I've ever seen in a football match.
8: The Football Association believes last night's incident was unprecedented. It brought shame on those involved, and worst of all, on the game itself.
4: Even before the infamous Kung Fu incident, Eric Cantona was a footballer like no other. Off the field, the French forward enjoyed collecting art, listening to jazz and quoting philosophy. On the pitch, he combined brilliant play with a hot temper. Here's the man himself trying to explain the Cantona enigma to the BBC in the 1990s.
9: La passion qui m'entraîne à vouloir créer quelque chose, un certain feu que
10: tu as. I play with passion and fire. I have to accept that sometimes this fire does harm. I harm myself. I'm aware of harming others. But I cannot be what I am without those other sides of my character. I have to correct these faults, but I must remain true to myself.
4: When he signed for Manchester United in 1993, Cantona had already punched a teammate and called the members of a disciplinary panel idiots. But United manager Sir Alex Ferguson saw genius in the mercurial Frenchman and thought he'd be able to control him.
11: He doesn't like losing. He feels that when there's a wrong, he's got to right it. I've told the man, don't bother tackling because you can't tackle. I'm fed up saying that to him. And when he goes into tackles, he doesn't know how to do it, so he ends up

0: Cantona ignored Ferguson's advice, continuing to plough into challenges and getting sent off several times in his first season, as well as leading United to the Premiership. Then, in January 1995, the team travelled to South London for an away match against Crystal Palace. The stakes that night were high. A victory would take United back to the top of the table. Palace were fighting relegation.
1: I think the biggest thing that hit me on the day, the atmosphere in the ground was really good.
0: The Crystal Palace manager was Alan Smith. He ordered defender Richard Shaw to man Mark Cantona.
1: Shawsy was had this sort of bubbly, curly hair. He put a load of grease on. He used to put a lot of Vaseline around his face and his mouth. And he looked pretty ferocious, Shawsy. I think he was really up for Mark and Cantona, you know.
0: Shaw and Cantona battled throughout the first half. And when the teams came out again, the tension boiled over.
1: Shawsy really, if you want to say gave him one, certainly went in. But, you know, I don't have a lot of sympathy with Cantona. He's a big man. And, you know, he'd given a fair amount out on the day. And Shawsy just thought, you know, I'll go for it.
0: Shaw barged into Cantona as he went for an overhead ball. The Frenchman responded by giving Shaw a bit of a kick, earning a straight red card from the referee. Still fuming, Cantona strutted towards the Crystal Palace fans. Cathy Churchman was in the front row.
2: Always remember his collar was up, but he was walking off, then he was walking further, and then he just suddenly turned and looked. And I thought he was looking at me in my direction, and it wasn't until then I could see that this guy had appeared.
0: That guy was Palace supporter Matthew Simmons, who'd rushed down to the front row to taunt Cantona.
2: It was just his eyes, they were seething. It was almost like you just knew at that point something, he was going to do something, and he was going to do something silly, and lo and behold, he did.
0: Cantona jumped into the stand and aimed a karate kick at Simmons' chest.
2: I really did think I was going to get hit, and I can remember stepping back, falling into my son, who sort of held me upright, and Eric's boot just sort of brushing past my coat. And then it was a question of everybody looking at one another thinking, oh my God, what just happened?
0: Amid chaotic scenes, Cantona was escorted off the pitch by Manchester United staff. It was club security man Ned Kelly's job to keep an eye on him in the dressing room.
3: Well, he's sitting on a bench, you know, shirt off, he's sitting there in his shorts and his socks and all that, and he was just, you know, dead silence. Sometimes you've got to take a step back and realise, don't say nothing, let the situation calm down a bit. And really, that was it until the players and the manager came into the dressing room after the game.
0: Surprisingly, Sir Alex Ferguson's reaction was initially low-key, according to United player David May.
4: And he just looks at Eric and went, Eric, I'm disappointed you can't be doing them things, son. And you thought, is that it? Is that it? Pretty much that's what he said.
0: Although Ferguson's instinct was to support his player, he changed his mind when he saw the incident later on TV. A kung fu kick, the football world agreed, was too outrageous, even for Eric Cantona. Manchester United banned Cantona for the rest of the season. The English Football Association went further, extending the punishment to 9 months.
5: The actions of Eric Cantona in the Crystal Palace against Manchester United match on January the 25th brought the game into disrepute.
0: Then the incident came to court. Matthew Simmons was convicted for provoking Cantona. Ned Kelly drove the Frenchman to South London to face charges of assault.
3: We went down there for the court case. And I found out what he was. He liked jazz, so, OK, so I went out and I got some CDs and jazz. We talked about, you know, as far as Eric was concerned, you know, he wasn't in the wrong. This guy was a hooligan. That was his words to me. And, you know, besides insulting Eric, you know, he also insulted his mother. That's when he saw red.
0: Cantona was advised to plead guilty in return for leniency, but to the consternation of United's lawyers, he was initially sentenced to 2 weeks in jail. They rushed to a higher court to appeal. But in the meantime, the French superstar had to wait in a cell.
3: We're speaking to one of these old police officers there, and he said, listen, he says, don't have no fool here. He says, you know, it's crap. So I'll give him some money. And he went down and he got me and Eric some French fries and some Big Macs. And that's what we had in there, having a good laugh about it. He was relaxed, signed autographs for the people.
0: On appeal, Cantona's sentence was reduced to 120 hours of community.

0: community service, teaching football to children.
1: Yeah, it was great. I got more skills off him. Kick the ball higher, better at corners.
2: What was his English like?
1: It could talk quite good, yeah.
2: Could he understand you?
1: Yeah, sometimes.
2: We've got a bit of ball juggling. That's 7, 8, 9.
3: Can I say thanks, Cantona?
2: Yeah, of course you can.
3: Thanks, Cantona.
0: Then Manchester United arranged for Cantona to speak to the press for the first time since the incident. The Frenchman uttered a single sentence, but one that would become legendary.
4: When the seagulls follow the trawler, it's because they think sardines will be thrown into the sea. Thank you very much.
0: Nobody, perhaps not even Cantona himself, is sure what he meant by when the seagulls follow the trawler, it's because they think sardines will be thrown into the sea. But it may have been a scornful reference to the press hunting for any tidbit of gossip. In September 1995, the Frenchman returned to the United team and was never sent off again. Some think that night at Crystal Palace changed him, but Cantona himself has never expressed much regret. In 2011, he suggested that by kicking a man he regards as a hooligan, he'd just done what many United fans would have loved to do themselves.
4: I think maybe it's like a dream for some people, you know, sometimes to kick these kind of people. So I did it for them.
5: But you wouldn't say to somebody that that's something they should do, would you?
4: No, it was a mistake. But that's life, that's me.
0: Eric Cantona, ending that edition of Sporting Witness from me, Simon Watts. Thank you for listening. Goodbye.

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7: Yes, hello. Welcome to Sport Today with me, Nishat Lather. Coming up, celebrations in the Para Powerlifting Arena, where the first medal of the 2026 Commonwealth Games has been won. We're live in Glasgow for the latest. Also, LeBron James confirms he's joining the Philadelphia 76ers. Pep Guardiola turns down an offer to become the new manager of Italy. Plus, the fighter aiming to become Ireland's first black boxing world champion.
8: I can lead the way for the next generation and inspire them, and just for anybody to realise that no matter what background you're from, that you can achieve great things if you put your mind to it and stay dedicated.
7: More from Kaveen Ajako to come. But first, the first artistic gymnastics gold medal will be won tonight on day one of the Commonwealth Games. So let's head to the Glasgow International Arena, where Shabnam Yunus Jewell has been following the action.
9: Yes, Nishat, we're into the final session of this opening day here at the Artistic Gymnastics. We've got the men's team final medal being awarded to the highest scoring team tonight. But at the same time, the gymnasts are also trying to qualify for the individual apparatus. There's six of them all together. There's floor exercise, pommel horse, still rings, vault, parallel bars and the horizontal bar. So we're over halfway tonight, this competition. The current standings after the third rotation, Canada are leading. They last won gold in gymnastics in 2006. Second place, Australia. Third, Cyprus. And the defending team champions, England, who are in the hunt for their fourth successive gold, are currently fourth. Now, England, without two of their stars for these games, three-time Olympic gold medalist Max Whitlock withdrew with injury. And Jake Jarman, who won four gold medals at Birmingham 2022, has chosen not to compete in Glasgow because he's focusing on the World Championships, which are taking place later this year. Jarman is here, though, as an ambassador, and I caught up with him earlier about his decision to abstain from selection this summer.
10: Yeah, it was quite a tough one, actually, because obviously Commonwealth Games means a lot to me. It was that competition that really kind of kick-started my senior career. I wanted to really focus on spending time trying to get upgraded routines for the World Championships in October. And the unfortunate thing is that the Commonwealth Games and the European Championships gets in the way of that because it's in the middle of summer. It means that if I was to do a competition, I'd have to take into account 12-week prep where I'm building up routines for 12 weeks to then compete and then have to dip again and then try and get new routines and then build up for the World Championships. It's really tough. So I had to make a call where it's like, I need bigger routines because the World Championships at the end of this year is the first opportunity for us to qualify our nation to the Olympics in LA. So the top three teams from the World Championships automatically go through, so they qualify themselves. If we don't do that this year, we'd have to do it next year, and it's in China, which would be a very expensive bill. And it's a lot more stressful, obviously, because that's the last opportunity to qualify a team. So to be able to do that this year is quite important, and I've obviously, in order to do that, to give our team the best shot at doing that, I need to have those routines nailed down. So, which is why I had to, like, I was on the fence about it for ages, because you know it's not an easy thing to think about.
9: Yeah, it obviously means a lot to you, these games, because you're here as an ambassador. So tell us a bit about that role.
10: Yeah, so as an ambassador, it's like being able to support the competition that essentially kickstarted my senior career is quite special. Being able to inspire a lot of younger generation, like a younger generation of gymnasts, and even people just getting into gymnastics as well. Like I've just been around in the crowd and doing bits and bobs, you know, activities inside the arena and just outside, seeing the families like recognize me as well, come up and say hi. Like it's quite a nice feeling because it's like I can see the impact that I'm having on the sport, which is, you know, it's an incredible feeling because I never in a million years would have thought I'd be in this position now where I'm like kind of inspiring another generation of gymnasts.
9: England's Jake Jarman there. Earlier, the Olympic champion Reece McLenaghan of Northern Ireland all but secured his passage to the pommel horse final as he posted the highest score after an almost flawless display with a new routine. That score has since been eclipsed, but it should be enough to see him through. The top eight go through. And McLenaghan, who missed the entirety of 2025 after shoulder surgery, admits to me that he was a bit anxious today.
3: I'd be lying if I said I wasn't nervous, but I am nervous for every competition. This one held a little bit more weight, almost. I don't know if that's necessarily the right way to put it, but, we're at an arena in qualification day, and it's, like, packed out, audience cheering your name or screaming when your name's announced, and it's a different feeling to many other gymnastics competitions. Normally, qualifications is empty, so it's really nice to be a part of that. It felt like a finals day here, and that's why there's a few more celebrations and a few more happy faces when the pommel horse routine went. I mean, yeah, definitely more room for improvement. I was very down in my difficulty score there, and it was kind of just heat of the moment decisions I was making there. Just felt off balance. It was maybe just a little bit too much tension in my arm. So I get the opportunity now to train the next couple of days and prepare for Monday finals, where I should be a bit more sharp, a little more agile, and put out a better routine than I done today.
9: Northern Ireland's Reece McLenaghan there. Meanwhile, the competition continues here tonight, culminating in that first gold medal here at the Artistic Gymnastics. Back to you, Nisha.
7: Great stuff. Thank you, Shabnam. Well, the first gold medal of these games was won earlier. Sport Today's Ed Harry went to the Para Powerlifting Men's Lightweight Final to find out who claimed it.
11: There are 215 medal events here in Glasgow, but only one person can be first, and that is the para powerlifter in the men's lightweight category, Mark Swan, who won silver at the Birmingham Commonwealth Games 4 years ago, who won silver at the Paris Paralympic Games 2 summers ago. Victory for him today, ahead of Roland Ezirike of Nigeria, with the defending champion from Malaysia, Bonnie Bunyau Gustin, finishing in third place. Para powerlifting is a bench press. You must lower the bar to your chest, hold it motionless, then press it upwards to full arm extension with locked elbows. And two of the three referees have to be satisfied for it to be a good lift. What about then the winner of the first gold medal of these games? A para sport event being given that honour as well. Afterwards, I caught up with Mark Swan.
12: Starting to sink in a little bit now. It's just a massive sense of achievement. Just huge.
11: You've won some big medals. You won a silver at the last Commonwealth Games. You won a silver at the Paris Paralympics. So what made the difference today?
12: Just continue trusting the process, training hard, dedicating absolutely everything to training in the gym, everything back home. The coaches, the team I've got around me is just absolutely everything. It was just fantastic.
11: At the end there, you attempted what would have been a new Commonwealth Games record. It sounds silly to say when you've got that gold medal around your neck. Was the competition today everything that you hoped it would be for you?
12: Yeah, the competition was actually a lot more than what I'd hoped. Obviously, everybody wants an easy comp, but we managed to knuckle down, and like I say, the coaches played a massive role in playing all the games and that, so that they know exactly how to do it. And yeah, just like I say, big thank you to them.
11: It's not just a gold medal for you, it is the very first gold medal at the 2026 Commonwealth Games. How big an honour is that?
12: That is absolutely massive. To get the first medal, especially gold for Team England, in the very first medal event, it's absolutely huge. Hopefully this motivates the rest of the athletes in Team England to go out and push.
11: And everyone's talked about how scaled down this Games is, but actually in terms of para sport, it has never been bigger. And it was a para sport event, your event, which was chosen to be first. That's significant, isn't it?
12: That's absolutely huge. That's absolutely huge. I mean, everybody deserves the right to, have a go. Everyone deserves the recognition. Absolutely everybody, no matter whether you're para, no matter whether you're able-bodied, just... as it happens, our event was to fall on the very first, which I'm grateful for that, but again, it wouldn't have made a difference if it wasn't.
11: You're a very level-headed guy, that's really coming across. How much does that help and feed into what you have to do out there?
12: Oh, you've got to, like I say, you've got to dedicate your life to it. You've got to absolutely train your heart out and never give up. Just keep going, keep going, keep striving. You might not see the picture now, but it'll all come together if you just keep your head down, keep going, trust the process.
11: Now you've done

0: the job. There's media stuff to do and everything else. But when all of that's done, how will you celebrate? How will you just really celebrate this truly?
1: All my family's here. Me and Laws are here. My coach is it. Obviously, coach are there. My friends are here. So we'll all be going out for a meal probably and just really let it sink in then. So, yeah.
0: Mark Swan there, after silver at the last Commonwealths and a silver at the last Paralympics, now a gold medal for him at Glasgow 2026, the first gold medal to be awarded at these Games.
2: Ed Harry reporting there. Now over to the pool and news from day one of the swimming and para-swimming. The evening session is underway and so far Australia's Lani Pallister has won gold in the women's 400 metres freestyle. And there's just been a huge win for the hosts in the men's 200 metres individual medley where Scotland's Duncan Scott has bagged the home nation's first gold of these Games. Well, there are plenty more golds up for grabs later in the session. Sophia Hartley is across the action at Tollcross.
3: And we've got some fiery rivalries to come between Australia and England in the men's and women's 4x100m freestyle relays. They're seeded 1 and 2. Also in action, Olympic gold medalist Adam Ramsey-Petey. He's qualified fastest in the 100m breaststroke semi-final. But it's also been a historic day in the pool for some smaller nations like Belize. I got a chance to speak to Daria Richardson. She's the first ever swimmer to represent Belize in the pool at a Commonwealth Games.
4: Everywhere I've went. It's been the first, so this is really exciting, and I think I just won a best time, so I'm pretty excited.
3: And what does this mean for Belize to have a swimmer in the pool? What do you hope that the impact will be for your country?
4: I hope that younger kids who may not know how to swim or do like swimming, but they want to get into like a more of competitive aspect, they see what I'm doing and that anything's possible, even from smaller countries, and hopefully that this gets them into swimming and to see how it can actually be pretty fun.
3: Why is swimming as a skill but also as competing in a sport, why is it important for people from Belize? Why would you like to raise awareness about this sport?
4: Well, there's not many pools in Belize. There's only hotel pools, and we do have some small learn to swim programs that we're also trying to build as a federation. And swimming is one of the life-saving sports. Any aquatic sport is very life-saving, so getting people in the water is just a skill and something that could really save your life, and I think everybody should have the chance and opportunity to learn how to swim.
3: The atmosphere in Scotland, what have you made of it so far?
4: It's really cool. I live in New York, so we're staying in Glasgow, obviously, and I'm pretty close by the water, and it kind of reminds me of New York. I just love the people. Everyone seems really nice. Everyone I've spoken to is really nice. The food's really good. So I just love the energy and the atmosphere.
3: History being made in the pool for Belize by Davia Richardson. So today, Nishat, I would say the big takeaway would be that the nations like Australia, England, New Zealand, South Africa are still the ones that dominate the finals. So the answer? I asked 13-time Commonwealth Games medalist Karen Pickering how the sport can bridge the gap between the traditionally bigger nations and the smaller ones.
5: Probably the main thing is that a Commonwealth Games, it's 3 per nation. So of course that then means that if you've got the major swimming nations like Australia, chances are they're going to have 3 in a final. England, Scotland, but separating out from Great Britain, you suddenly got the opportunity to have 12 plus Jersey, obviously with Philip Nowacki swimming for Jersey here. It just extends the number of swimmers from, I suppose, the bigger nations. So maybe if they had 3 could swim and only 2 for the final, maybe that would help to get some of the smaller nations the opportunity to be swimming in finals. I think the semi-finals helps, obviously, for 200s and up there aren't semis, but the 50s and the ones, we've got semi-finals, which is great. So I think there are opportunities, and see so many nations competing in relays as well.
2: That's Karen Pickering with Sophia Hartley.
6: Live on the BBC World Service, this is Sport Today with Nishad Ladder.
2: Now basketball, and after weeks of rumours, LeBron James has revealed he's joining the Philadelphia 76ers for his record-extending 24th NBA season as he targets another title. The 41-year-old, who left the Los Angeles Lakers after 8 seasons, is the highest point scorer in the history of the league. In announcing his decision, he admitted he thought he'd played his final game, but he's decided instead to sign what he says will be his final contract in the NBA. The announcement will come as something of an embarrassment to another NBA team, Miami Heat,

0: who earlier this week prematurely posted a press conference link on YouTube trailing LeBron's imminent arrival to their squad. Well, NBA journalist Siobhan Herndon says today's announcement means everyone can now move on.
1: We can put the fake press conference links to bed. Adam Silver can put out the schedule finally. We are here. LeBron is going to Philadelphia. He's going to join Joel Embiid, and he's also going to join Jaylen Brown. He's going to join VJ Edgecombe. What a team. Tyrese Maxey, like, this is the team. This is the squad. New York Knicks better be aware.
0: Is it that caliber of players, that group of players that helped him reach the decision to join Philadelphia 76ers?
1: Oh, yeah, indeed. The moment Jaylen Brown was acquired from the Boston Celtics, he looked at this team differently. He was leaning towards Miami when you have Giannis and, you know, Bam Adebayo. But when you look at the young pieces that the 76ers have in place, and multiple players can play multiple roles on this team in multiple positions, it's all going to depend on Joel Embiid being healthy. This team can go very far.
0: What does this move at this stage mean for his career?
1: Championship. That's all it can mean. Like, he has maybe 2 or 3 years left in him. It's championship now or never. And he felt like this team gave him the best opportunity to do that. And that's why he joined them.
0: And we talk about LeBron and how great he is, all the things he's achieved. But what does going to Philadelphia 76ers do for his legacy? How will this enhance his legacy, if it can be enhanced?
1: Yeah, we've seen him play like multiple roles on multiple teams. He's been that leader. He's been that star player. I think Philadelphia allows him that kind of coach player role with this team, where he can bring those young guys up underneath his wing and kind of help Joel Embiid resurrect his career, because it hasn't been a great career so far for Joel Embiid. And I think this is the type of role that may catapult LeBron into head coaching positions or management positions or ownership, to say the least.
0: Our thanks to NBA journalist Siobhan Herndon on the news that LeBron James is to join the Philadelphia 76ers. Football now. And this man is sticking to his word.
2: No plans to training for a while. And I need to step back. I will not train for a while. I need to breathe a little bit and relax. I'll be awake for a while. That is my feeling right now.
0: Well, that was Pep Guardiola back in May when he announced he was leaving Manchester City. And today, he's turned down the chance to be manager of the Italy national team. Sport Today's John Bennett is here. John, did the Italian Federation feel they had a realistic chance of getting Guardiola?
3: Well, it always felt from the outside, didn't it, that this would be a long shot for them. But they were pulling out all the stops, Nishat, not only offering a huge salary, but also the ability, really, to shape the job as he saw fit. But as he said in that clip, he feels he needs a rest, and it's a no to Italy from Guardiola. Carlo Ancelotti, incidentally, also turned down the job. Andrea Pirlo, who's currently working in Dubai, is now the strong favourite, Italy facing Belgium and Turkey in the Nations League in September.
0: Meanwhile, John, Guardiola's successor at Manchester City has been giving his first press conference today, and he talked about Rodri's future.
3: Yeah, lots of talk about Rodri in the newspapers at the moment, and what a job Enzo Maresca has ahead of him. The former Chelsea boss Enzo Maresca, he's got big boots to fill at Manchester City. And of course, he wants Rodri, who won the Player of the Tournament Award at the World Cup, to be a big part of the season. But Rodri, who's got a back injury at the moment, following the tournament, is being strongly linked right now to Real Madrid. Maresca, though, says he's relaxed about that speculation.
2: Around big player, there are always speculations, so I'm not worried about that. I think it's normal. But now, surgery, and in his holiday, he needs to rest, he needs to recover, and then he will be back here with us.
0: That's Enzo Maresca there. Elsewhere, John, former Liverpool boss Jurgen Klopp has been speaking to the media today for the first time since being announced as the new manager of Germany. What stood out from what he had to say in his press conference?
3: Well, it's clear, Nishat, that he's very much taking this job on his own terms, and that he will have no time whatsoever for some of the uglier aspects of the job, like the press intrusion. So he said, if you behave badly, and he's talking to the journalists there, and don't let my family in peace, I'll be gone. I know there are other countries where national team head coaches are treated even worse. I love this

0: job, but I am also ready to call it quits if needs be. But he also talked about the pride he's feeling today.
1: Es ist eine große Ehre, hier heute zu sein.
2: It is a great honor for me to be here. Over the last few days, it was almost like a movie happening to myself. This is the pinnacle, the absolute high point of my footballing career as coach. We want to leave no stone unturned. If there is anything that needs to be adapted, changed or deleted, then I will do exactly that.
0: One other bit of managerial news, Nishat. Mark Van Bommel is the new Belgium head coach. He replaces Rudy Garcia, who left earlier this week.
3: Thank you, John. And remember, for the latest transfer news, head to the BBC Sport website. The big transfer story so far today is that Crystal Palace defender Maxence Lacroix is joining Chelsea after the clubs reached agreement on a deal. Now, preparations are underway in Morocco for the 2026 Women's Africa Cup of Nations, or WAFCON as it's known, which kicks off on Sunday. The delayed tournament was originally scheduled to start in March. It also serves as qualifiers for the 2027 Women's World Cup, with all four semi-finalists bagging a ticket for Brazil. Defending champions Nigeria are looking for a record-extending 11th title, but host Morocco will be keen to win their first and on home soil. They were 45 minutes away from lifting the trophy 12 months ago before letting a 2-0 lead slip. Saad Moufakir, a Moroccan sports journalist, has been previewing their chances with Sport Today's Maz Farouki.
4: You know that English commentator when he said pressure? What pressure? I think in football, pressure is a privilege. There is a big pressure on this team because they lost two finals at home. But I would describe it as a positive pressure rather than a burden. And I think the men's success changed the way Moroccan football is viewed. So supporters now expect every national team to compete at the highest level. So this group has built its own identity, reaching the final of the last two WAFCON and qualifying for the first ever World Cup. This is a historical achievement in the same for the women's football. Now, the challenge is to confirm that Morocco belongs among Africa's elite nations. And I think the players are motivated rather than intimidated by those expectations.
5: Yeah, they're heading into this Cup of Nations, aren't they? I think they're unbeaten in 2026, I believe. So that's obviously a great run for them. Maybe having that defensive strength is certainly something they will want to build on from the second half of the final in July last year.
4: We were very close to winning this trophy last year and in 2022. There was a mental hurdle. And this is the nail on the head, as we say, falling just short in back-to-back finals tests our resolve. So we don't look at it as a permanent mental block. We look at it as a scare that can make us tougher. I think, from my point of view, reaching the final was completely a new experience for many of those players. They were facing one of Africa's most successful teams, and moments like that teaches you a lot. Even with the contagion effects from the men's national team, they did a very good job in World Cup, and they reached the final of the AFCON. So I think this is an identity, but we need to work more to win the trophy.
3: Saad Moufakir there with Maz Farouki, and you can hear a full preview of the tournament on our More Than the Score podcast and on Sunday Sports World from 16 GMT. Just search for More Than the Score wherever you get your BBC podcasts. And the Court of Arbitration for Sport has set a date of 8th October for the hearing concerning the controversial Men's Cup of Nations final earlier this year. Senegal have appealed to CAS after they were stripped of the AFCON title and it was awarded to Morocco. During the final, Senegal's players left the pitch for around 15 minutes in protest after Morocco were awarded an injury time penalty. Now let's end with boxing, and former two-time world heavyweight champion Tyson Fury defeated Poland's Mariusz Wak by a technical knockout in Thailand today in a low-key fight staged in front of just 1,500 fans. Fury dominated for 7 rounds until Wak retired. The win moves Fury closer to a possible all-British contest against Anthony Joshua, who takes on Albanian Christian Prenga in Jeddah on Saturday. It's Joshua's first fight since a car crash in Nigeria in December that killed two of his close friends. Joshua Joshua's promoter, Eddie Hearn, says before they can even think about the so-called Battle of Britain against Fury, they need to take the Prenger fight seriously.
6: If we're going to

0: go out and beat Tyson Fury and those kind of guys, you've got to be dealing with the likes of Christian Prenger. But it carries danger. This guy's going to be throwing a lot. He's going to be throwing when AJ's throwing. And you, one exchange in heavyweight boxing can change all plans.
1: Well, before Anthony Joshua fights in Jeddah, Quiven Ejiakor could make history by becoming Ireland's first black world champion. He features on the undercard on Saturday night against England's Josh Kelly for the IBF Super Welterweight world title. Ejiakor, who was born in London to an Irish mother and Ghanaian father, told the BBC's Adi Adedoyin he can't wait to get in the ring.
2: It's been a long time coming. In terms of, I've had this dream since I was 14 years old. I've been boxing 22 years, and once I realised at a young age that I could create history, it's something that I've strived for. Obviously, there's a few fighters before me that had the ability to achieve it, like Darren Sutherland and Tommy McCarthy. Unfortunately, they weren't able to, so it's my time now.
3: Yeah, and it's not just being a world champion. It's like doing what like Katie Taylor has done. It's like being a pioneer and breaking down barriers. How important is that for you?
2: Yeah, it's massively important for me. I think I can lead the way for the next generation and inspire them. And just for anybody to realise that no matter what background you're from, skin colour, religion, that you can achieve great things if you put your mind to it and stay dedicated.
1: Quiven Ejiakor there with the BBC's Adi Adedoyin. More on our BBC Sport website and, of course, on Sports World on Saturday. 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

0: Kerry Worthington with ABC News. Tens of thousands of people have been ordered to evacuate as wildfires rage across Spain, Italy and France. Cyan Valence reports from London.
1: Spain's government has declared a national emergency after wildfires forced the evacuation of around 10,000 people in the central region of Madrid as multiple fires raged out of control, fanned by an ongoing heatwave. Spain is enduring a horror fire season, including the country's second largest ever fire in recent days in the province of Guadalajara. And its deadliest fire in recent memory earlier this month, when 13 people were killed. Fires are also raging out of control, forcing mass evacuations in parts of Italy and France.
0: At least 10 people have been killed and scores injured in a Russian ballistic missile strike on an exhibition outside Kyiv, showcasing Ukraine's drone technology. The BBC's Paul Adams reports.
2: The attack took place in the middle of the day at a training ground not far from Kyiv, where a military exhibition was being held and representatives of Ukraine's defense industry were present. Air raid sirens had just sounded across the capital, and we could hear at least one distant explosion. Reports from the scene say two ballistic missiles were involved. This is at least the third time since Russia's full-scale invasion in 2022 when an exhibition of this kind has been hit. There's widespread outrage that a public event of this kind was being held at all and apparently had been widely advertised. President Zelensky said the incident was being investigated.
0: US President Donald Trump says he still believes a diplomatic solution can be reached with Iran despite ongoing military strikes between the two countries. The United States has continued targeting sites across Iran, which has responded with missile and drone attacks targeting American bases and allies across the region. Mr. Trump says talks with Iran are continuing and he remains confident a peace agreement can be reached.
3: Look, we're talking to them right now.

Now, I think they're getting more and more serious as the days go by, for maybe the obvious reason. We're locked and loaded and ready to go, but we're talking to them, so

0: the Waldorf Astoria in Washington, D.C., but with one thing remaining the same, Mr. Trump's determination to tell the American media exactly what he thinks of them. John Lyons, ABC News, Washington.
1: Senior federal government ministers are scrambling to settle an internal fight over Middle East policy as Labor prepares for the final day of its national conference. Here's National Affairs correspondent Jane Norman.
2: Labor has already strengthened its language on Israel in its national policy platform with additional sections opposing illegal settlements and settler violence. But MP Ed Husic wants the party to go further, agitating for a debate on the conference floor today. So far, the three-day conference has been a largely subdued affair, with almost every policy argument settled behind closed doors. Dozens of amendments to the party's platform have passed, including a beefed-up position on gambling, a push for state-owned renewable energy projects, and extending compulsory super to under-18s. Jane Norman, ABC News, Adelaide.
1: A One Nation executive says the party won't be announcing candidates or policies until closer to the Victorian state election in November, off the back of its success in the South Australian election earlier this year. The ABC followed opposition leader Jess Wilson on her visit through the state's Latrobe Valley this week, where the coalition could face its toughest contests against a resurgent One Nation. A local Shire councillor and One Nation member, Ben Lucas, says he's putting up his hand to represent Gippsland in the state's east. He says he's confident the party will pick up all four lower house Gippsland seats with a short and sharp campaign strategy.
3: In South Australia, they didn't need too long. You know, they got their seven seats pretty comfortably. And it was a real effective short, sharp campaign. And I reckon we'll do the same here.
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10: Hello and welcome to the Five Live Ashes pub quiz with me, Simon Mann. Over the next hour, we'll bring you the preamble to the main event as England try to defend the pub quiz Ashes they won so narrowly and heroically 2 years ago. We'll have cricket-themed rounds similar to those you'd find in your local pub quiz, history, music, geography, even a maths round. Our hosts tonight are North London Cricket Club, one of five clubs in a cricketing oasis under the watchful eye of the magnificent Alexandra Palace. So a big thank you to them. Let's meet the teams. Representing Australia, we have the one Australian cricketer every England cricket fan absolutely loves for failing to dismiss Monty Panesar with his off-breaks in Cardiff in 2009. It's former Test batsman Marcus North, with him making their return to the Ashes pub quiz. Legendary commentator, it says here, and my Test match special colleague Jim Maxwell, and writer, journalist and filmmaker Jared Kimber. Jared's recent film, The Death of a Gentleman, is about corruption in cricket. He's been staying out of the shadows recently. To represent England, we wanted the cream of the cricketing intelligentsia, but you can't always have what you want, as England will probably find out in the next few weeks. So back to defend the pub quiz Ashes, we have a man who's won an Ashes test off his own bat, Surrey and England's Mark Butcher. Next, a man who hasn't, but he has written a book about batting. It's called Who Wants to Be a Batsman? The Analyst Unveils the Secret of Batting. The analyst is Simon Hughes, first-class batting average 11.37. And there's a new man in the England team, so no pressure. He was once described by The Guardian as the love child of Bill Bailey and Marcus Brigstock. It's comedian James Sherwood. The best of luck. Now, just a bit about the rules. Australia, you'll need to listen to this very carefully. I'll say them slowly. Every correct answer is worth 1 point, unless I tell you otherwise. A question will be offered to the opposing team if you get it wrong. I'm a bit like umpire Billy Bowden.

0: I might not get everything right, but my decision is final. I'll be pushing a bit on time, as thinking doesn't sound great on the radio. And finally, and this is important, we have a DRS system in operation. Within the quiz, some of the answers are deliberately wrong. If you think I've made a mistake by awarding a point or points for a correct answer, you can appeal, a bit like DRS, by pressing your buzzer. There we go. OK, the DRS is open to either team on every question. So if that appeal is successful, you get a bonus 3 points. If you get it wrong, you'll lose 3 points. So only appeal if you're very confident. As for sledging, try to behave like those delightful New Zealanders. Didn't we love them? OK, our first round is something Australia lacks. It's history. Australia, the visitors. So it only seems fair that you start. Take a listen to this.
1: Most of the field up. McGrath bowls to Tufnell, who edges. Caught at slip by Warne. The test is over. The series is over. Australia wins at the Oval for the first time since 1972 by an innings and 25 runs.
0: Well, that was the moment Australia claimed the 2001 Ashes, but who was named Australia's player of the series?
2: That's a really good question, Simon.
0: That's why we set it.
3: Gee.
0: It's going to be a long night, isn't it?
2: Yep.
4: Steve Waugh got a couple of hundreds?
2: I was thinking him, but I can't think of...
3: Yeah, Steve Waugh comes to mind, but I can't
0: be
3: sure.
0: OK, come on then.
5: We have a stab or what?
2: Sure.
3: Steve Waugh.
0: It is not Steve Waugh. England, you get a chance. Were you playing in that series, Butch?
6: 2001.
7: Oh, yeah, neither was I.
8: because Tuffers didn't play in 2001. We won the test match in 97 at the Oval.
9: So Tuffer didn't play in 2001?
8: No.
9: I think he did.
6: Are we reviewing it then?
9: I think he did play in 2001 because he famously said to Mike Atherton, didn't he? It was Atherton's last test. And Atherton was waiting for this kind of, you know, accolade from all the players. And Tuffers went up to him at the end of the test match and said, I didn't go for too many on a flatten, did I? And that was his parting shot.
8: Right, he did.
9: That was 2001.
0: Okay, let's have an answer then. Let's have an answer for 1 point. Australia's player of the series in 2001.
6: I noticed we haven't actually discussed any Australian
2: Adam
6: players.
2: Gilchrist. Adam Gilchrist.
0: Adam Gilchrist is not the right answer.
8: It was McGrath.
0: Glenn McGrath. Yeah. The idea with this, Butch, is you get the answer before I give you the answer. Okay.
6: Well, it's just like after you've missed one, you then play the shot again, don't you, just to make yourself feel better. That's what we just did then.
0: Okay, right. To England. Your turn to go back in time to relive a painful day for England. Plenty to choose from, of course.
10: Gilchrist on 98. Harmison bowls to him and he drives down towards long off. They'll take one. They'll go back for the second as Strauss fields and throws, and there's his 100. 57 balls. The fastest test 100 by any Australian batsman.
0: And your question is, who was the commentator? No, it's not. That was Adam Gilchrist scoring the fastest ever Ashes century, only 57 balls. Your question is this. Which unfortunate England bowler did he hit for 24 runs in one over?
2: Wait a minute. You can't ask that question.
0: Of course I can. I am Billy Bowden. Remember the rules at the start. You may not like my decisions, but they are always final.
9: Monty Panesar.
0: Monty Panesar is the right answer. Yeah,
3: tough question.
0: We are off the mark.
2: Didn't Butch go for about 18 in an over as well?
9: That was the earlier test, though, wasn't it? That was Edgbaston, wasn't it? Where Adam Gilchrist whacked you for a few.
8: Yeah.
3: This is loaded, boys.
8: It is.
3: Yeah, it's loaded.
0: It's called home advantage. Your clip actually had the name of the answer in the clip.
9: Yes, exactly.
0: But you failed to spot it. OK, here we go. Right, next question to Australia. See if you can get this one. It's back to Old Trafford in 1956.
11: Whew. The Laker comes in again, hair flopping. Bowles turns it on to Manic Appeals. He's out LBW and Laker's taken all 10. And England have won by an innings and 170. And Laker has taken all 10 wickets for 53 in the second innings.
0: So Jim Laker taking 10 wickets in Australia's second innings to add to the 9 he took in the first. I've actually got 4 questions written down here, and I'm trying to work out, because Jared has sledged me already, and I'm a quivering Englishman, which is the easiest of those 4 questions to ask you about this clip. OK, this is what I'm going to go for. How many extras were there in the match? No. Who were the 2 captains?
2: Ian Johnson.
4: 56?
2: Yeah. And for England, goodness gracious, I should remember this. Was May captain then?
3: Mm. Oh.
2: That's the one I'm thinking of. You got any better offers, boys?
3: Cowdery's the only other.

0: one I had. But yeah, May sounds better.
1: May.
2: Well done. That's worth a round of applause. Yeah. Well done. Australia off the mark. Yeah. England, let's listen again to the climax of one of the greatest Ashes matches ever. And I know Jim loves this bit of commentary.
3: England striving for this last wicket. They've been doing that for a while. Harmison comes up and bowls, and Kasparovic goes back and parries one. Is he caught down the leg side? There's an appeal for the catch. He's out. England have won. England have won by 2 runs.
2: Lovely, Jim, wasn't it?
1: Wonderful. What a moment.
2: OK, Michael Kasparovic caught behind off the bowling of Steve Harmison. What I want to know is, who was the umpire who gave the decision? Oh. But to get your point, who was the other umpire standing with him in that match?
4: God. Cool. Billy Bowden was the one umpire, wasn't he? Because Richie Beno famously did the commentary. Kasparovic, Harmison, Jones, Bowden. You know, he just did surnames. Couldn't remember the question.
2: So Billy Bowden is one. The other is, for your point...
4: So it's 2005. Steve Buckner?
5: Against South Africa.
4: You think it's Rudy Kurtzen or something like that?
5: Rudy, but I don't know.
4: James, you got any ideas?
6: I don't have any ideas.
4: About anything?
2: Jared, can I just check with you? Is this a fairer question?
0: That's a very good question.
2: Thank you.
6: So how the hell difficult must this question be if Jared thinks it's OK?
2: OK, let's push you for another name. You have to get both names to get the point.
5: Go with Steve.
4: Steve Buckner.
2: It's Rudy Kurtzen. Oh, you mentioned it.
6: I told you.
7: Yeah. We would have had a go.
4: So we don't get even half. Yeah,
2: no, you don't get anything for that.
8: Oh. Don't we get a go?
4: I thought we had a go. Wrong?
2: You do, but as I'm Billy Bowden, I've made a mistake. You should have been offered it with bad luck. Sorry. Okay, them's the rules.
7: Thanks, Billy.
2: Who said life's fair? Australia. Time to hear a moment in history.
9: Here comes Warren Bowles, and he's got it. There it is. He's got it. And Strauss came forward to play him. A weighted leg was beaten in the air, and his stumps are down, the bales are off. Warren has taken his 700th wicket, and Strauss walks disconsolately away.
2: Shane Warne's 700th wicket. Your question is, can you name 4 other Shanes or Shauns who've played Test cricket for Australia? A point for each.
0: Sean Young, Shane Watson.
4: Yep.
1: Marsh.
0: Sean Marsh.
1: Yep.
2: Feels like there's been 100 Shanes. Just looking for one more.
0: Sean Tate.
2: Sean Tate. Tate, well done.
8: Yes, well done.
2: 4
8: well.
2: Points.
1: Beauty. Very good.
2: From one Aussie great to an England legend now.
10: Alderman bowls against Botham. Botham drives magnificently. This could be 4 runs. Yes, it's going to be. Dyson's going round the cover boundary. He doesn't get to it. And that is 4 more to Botham. A magnificent cover drive. His 27th 4 of the innings.
2: So Ian Botham at Headingley in 1981, one of the great Ashes performances of all time. Your question is, though, name 4 cricketers called Ian who played for England since that incredible test in Leeds.
4: Well,
6: Gert Bell, I'm fairly confident with that.
4: That's good.
6: Yeah, I've got 2 there.
4: Have you got any?
5: Since then.
4: Yeah, well, that counts. That's all right.
5: OK.
4: This is going to be really embarrassing, isn't it?
6: So we've got 3, have we?
4: We've got 2.
2: Who have you got so far?
5: Oh,
4: very
5: brilliant.
4: Good. Very good.
6: Thank you. That.
2: James, you've just written one down, haven't you?
4: Yeah, he's written one
6: You'll
4: down.
6: Be very
4: he's
6: impressed when we read it out.
2: So you've got 3, but this is radio, so perhaps you could tell us who they are?
6: No!
4: Well, they might get the...
6: Oh, yeah,
4: Ian Bell, Ian Gregg, Ian Austin, and we're looking for a 4th, aren't we?
2: Test cricket for England.
4: Ian Austin didn't play, maybe?
2: No, he didn't play Test cricket.
4: Only played 1 day.
6: And I think Ian Gould didn't play.
4: No. What? He did. I think he did.
5: After 81?
4: No.
2: OK, let's have your answers. No?
6: You played them. Really?
4: We've got Ian Bell and Ian Gregg. That's all, I'm afraid.
2: But that's it.
4: Well, we'll go for Ian Gould.
2: OK, I can offer it over to Australia.
0: Ian Salisbury?
2: Ian Salisbury.
0: Do you know him, Butch? Is he someone who you might have come across in your career? I just can't remember the county he played for, Butch.
4: Oh, what a sledge.
2: OK, one more quickly.
0: That's all I got.
2: So, 2 for England, 2 points for England. So they got Bell and Gregg and 1 for Australia. But you could have had Ian Ward or Ian Blackwell. They were the other 2. There were actually 5 in all.
6: Are you just going to make names up?
2: So, at the end of the history round, the score is England 3, Australia 6. Yes. You're listening. listening to the Five Live Ashes pub quiz with me, Simon Mann, representing England, former Test batsman Mark Butcher, writer and broadcaster Simon Hughes, and comedian James Sherwood. For Australia, we have cricket commentator

0: and Test Match special familiar voice Jim Maxwell, former Test batsman Marcus North and cricket writer Jared Kimber. A reminder that somewhere in the quiz there are some deliberate wrong answers. Spot these, a bit like DRS, you can appeal and gain 3 bonus points. A wrong appeal means you lose 3 points. Our next round is called the Googly Round, as things are perhaps not all they seem. Australia, then. We'll start with you again. Which current member of the Australia squad scored 219 against Australia in 2005?
1: Chris Rogers.
2: Chris Rogers.
0: Chris Rogers is the right answer. Well done. England, which batsman expected to feature prominently this summer made his test debut against Pakistan at Lord's in 2010?
3: Joe Root made his debut against India, didn't he?
4: Yeah. Has Root been around for 5 years? He's only 7,
3: no,
4: isn't he?
3: No. Yeah. Batsman expected to feature prominently. Stokes didn't play before that.
4: Mm-mm.
0: Nope. England? Nope. Okay, I'm going to offer it to Australia. Marcus looks very keen on this one.
5: Steve Smith.
0: It is Steve Smith. Lords was a neutral venue.
6: That's right. That's right.
7: Pakistan.
6: How many wickets did you get there, Marcus?
5: Got a few. 6.
7: You got up on... You're on the board.
5: On the board.
7: Well done. Yeah.
0: Marcus took 6 for 55 in the second. It's a neutral test match between Australia and Pakistan at Lord's. So still with Australia. The Australian wicketkeeper Gil Langley missed the Laker test in 1956 due to an injury sustained doing what?
7: Sexting?
4: Jared, the question was doing what, not doing who.
0: Yeah. I think we might have to edit that bit out.
8: I've got no idea, Jim. Have you?
7: Nah. I know he's a member of parliament, but I've got no idea now.
4: Skiing?
0: Is the wrong answer. Surprisingly. England. Australian wicketkeeper Gil Langley missed the Laker test in 1956 due to an injury sustained doing what?
4: Something mid-50s ish. Being racist? You can really. You can really do a shoulder if you get it wrong. If you time it wrong. It's all in the timing.
0: We're going to have to edit that bit out as well, I'm not sure. The answer. What else do you think could have happened in the 50s then?
4: Was he doing the jive?
0: Is the wrong answer. Oh. He was feeding the kangaroos at London Zoo as part of a publicity shot, the Aussie team at London Zoo for the now defunct Daily Sketch. And Langley sustained several stitches in his hand when a kangaroo called Matilda bit him.
7: No. Oh, I can't believe it.
8: Should we review that? The kangaroo's bite.
6: Oh, yeah.
8: I didn't press the button.
0: James.
4: Yeah, I did. That's clearly nonsense.
0: It is nonsense.
8: I think I just reviewed it for the wrong side.
4: Yeah.
0: It's 3 points for England.
4: All of it made too much sense. If the kangaroo hadn't been called Matilda, if it had been called something like Norman, then I would not have reviewed.
0: We've got a very sharp England team tonight. He actually damaged tendons after he slept on his hand. England, who topped England's bowling averages in the last Ashes series?
9: Broad, Swan,
6: Stokes.
3: No,
4: that's what I was thinking. Definitely not Stokes. That's why.
3: God.
4: How many wickets qualification?
9: Based question.
0: I can't give you that clue, James. I'm afraid.
4: Oh. No, I mean how many wickets do you need to take to qualify?
0: I can't give you that clue. I'm afraid.
4: It's not a clue. It's essential rubric.
3: So this is going to be a sort of like a weird like
4: Scott
3: Kevin
4: Borthwick.
3: Peterson or something.
4: Exactly. But that's why I need to get an answer to this question.
9: Scott
4: I'm getting
9: Borthwick.
4: Nothing to my right.
9: Scott Borthwick.
0: Meanwhile, at the end of the table there, Mark.
9: I like Scott Borthwick. Yeah, let's go with that.
0: Scott Borthwick is the right answer.
7: Very good.
0: 4 wickets at 20.50. At the end of the round, England have dragged themselves back into it. It's England 7, Australia 8. Our next round is Who Am I? 3 points if you get the answer right after 1 clue, 2 if you get it right after a second clue, and a point if you need all 3 clues. You can take 1 guess after each clue. It will only go to the opposition if you fail to identify the player after all 3 clues. Finally, I'll deduct points at my discretion from any smart aleck who, when I say, who am I, buzzes and says, Simon Mann.
4: Alison Mitchell.
0: Sorry, England, for that you lose 2 points.
4: Come on now.
9: Come on.
0: Right, let's move on. Australia, who am I?
4: Okay.
0: For 3 points, I'm a 21st century left-hander. 40% of my test centuries were scored in Ashes tests. For 3 points, I'm a 21st century left-hander. 40%

0: my test centuries were scored in Ash's tests. Any idea?
1: How many centuries did you make?
2: Five.
3: How many did you make?
2: Two.
1: Marcus North.
0: Marcus North is the right answer.
4: Oh, brilliant.
0: Who got that? Was it you, Marcus, or was it Jared? It was Jared.
3: That is a brilliant answer.
0: I'm very disappointed you didn't get that, Marcus.
2: There we go. Slow, mate.
5: So the answer to our question is going to be one of you two. it's not going to be me. Unless it was who hit a six over cover last week and won't shut up about it.
0: England, who am I? For 3 points, I played 18 Ashes tests, taking 62 wickets, nearly 25% of all my test wickets. For 3 points, I played 18 Ashes tests, taking 62 wickets, nearly 25% of all my test wickets.
5: So that's someone who took less than 248 test wickets. I'm here for the maths, mostly.
3: That's very good.
5: Did you take less than 248 test wickets? I know I did.
3: Comfortably.
2: 17 Ashes tests.
3: I'm thinking...
0: What are you thinking, Mark?
3: A lot of...
2: Go on.
0: What are you thinking?
3: I'm thinking Ogred, but I might be wrong. 248. Hang on, Goff and Caddick were around about that
2: yeah,
3: amount, weren't they?
2: Yeah.
0: Any idea? What are you going to go for?
3: Goff.
0: No, it's not Darren Goff. For 2 points, I'm not always myself. I'm partial to a battered sausage, and a former England coach is not on my Christmas card list.
2: I think that's all wild.
3: Go for it.
5: An ex-England player who didn't get on with an ex-England coach. I don't know. I'm all out. I can't think of a...
2: I think it's Hoggard. Matthew Hoggard.
0: It's not Matthew Hoggard. For 1 point, Alistair Cook took a catch off my bowling to win an Ashes series. Any idea?
2: It's got to be Anderson or Broad, is it?
0: What's your answer, Simon?
5: Well, Anderson's got too many wickets.
3: Yeah, by miles.
2: Got to be Broad's maybe got too Broad? Many as well. No, because Broad's got nearly 300.
5: What about Broad sausage?
3: Sausage just really thrown me.
2: Well, we'd have to go with Broad then.
0: Not the right answer. Yeah. Australia. Now, after how many clues did you get this?
6: We were wrong for the first two.
7: First two, yeah.
0: Oh, that's very honest.
7: We might still be wrong. Hussey caught at slip 2009 off Swan.
0: Graham Swan's the right answer. Graham Swan.
2: It was the over, wasn't it?
0: Graham Swan, impressionist, I'm not always myself, body not always a temple, and overlooked by Duncan Fletcher for years after treating an England tour of South Africa like a holiday in Magaluf. Right, let's move on. Australia, who am I? For 3 points, I played 21 tests versus England, scoring 500s. My average was better in England than in Australia.
6: Alan Border had a really good average away from home when no one else did. We don't have that many cricketers who actually bat better away from home than at home. But he must have played more than 21 tests against England.
3: He's played more than anyone else.
0: Let's have an answer then, please.
6: Yeah. Alan Border.
0: Is not right. For 2 points, I played 105 matches in a test career that lasted 14 years. I lost in 2005, but ended my test career as a winner in 2007.
6: Justin Langer?
0: It is Justin Langer.
6: Sorry.
7: That's all right.
0: England, for 3 points. I wasn't born in England or Australia, but I was educated in Australia and played for England in 8 Ashes tests.
5: Geraint Jones?
2: No, he was born in... Oh, he was born in Papua New Guinea, so that could be a very good...
0: It could be, because I wasn't born in England or Australia. He was born in Papua New Guinea, sort of qualifies under that umbrella, doesn't it?
2: Very true.
5: Oh, I thought Papua New Guinea was in Pembrokeshire. Is it a different one?
2: Yeah.
0: Are you going to go for that?
2: Yeah.
0: Geraint Jones is the right answer. Oh. So 3 points for England there at the end of that round.
2: Glad you came, James.
5: I'm going to retire.
0: At the end of the Who Am I round, the scores are England 8, Australia 14. It would have been England 10, Australia 14, but, James, you upset the umpire, so you incurred a 2-point penalty, and that stands. So England 8, Australia 14. Our final round before the break is the true or false round. I will read a statement. All you have to do is decide if it's true or false. Australia. In the 21st century, Australia have won more than 50% of their Ashes test. True or false? Quick.
6: False.
0: It's true. Australia 21, England 12, drawn 7. Australia have won 21 out of 40. England. England have won more Ashes tests at the Oval than at any other test ground.
2: True.
0: It's false. The SCG with 22 is the answer to that one. Australia, Glenn McGrath took more wickets than Steve Harmison in the 2005 Ashes series.
2: True.
0: It is true. McGrath, 19, Harmison, 17. Mm. England, Michael Clarke has scored more test hundreds than Alistair Cook.
2: True.
0: It is

0: 28 to 27. One more each before the break. Australia, David Warner has hit more test sixes than Michael Clark. We know he's hit more test cricketers, but has he hit more test sixes?
1: You think false?
2: Yeah.
1: False.
0: It is false. Warner, 33, Clark, 39. And England, the final one before the break, no batsman reached 150 in the last Ashes series. True or false?
3: Clark at Adelaide got a big score. Can't remember how many. It's not a lot of help, is it? No batsman reached 150 in the last Ashes series.
4: Would you ask the question unless it was true? This would not be an entertaining piece of radio if the answer is false. That's my rationale.
3: Well, we'll go with it then. Yeah. True.
4: True.
0: It's a brilliant rationale. It is true. Clark, 148 in Adelaide, was the highest score in the last Ashes series. And that's the end of the first half of the quiz. And the scores, England 10, Australia 16.
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0: Welcome back to the Five Live Ashes Pub Quiz. I'm Simon Mann and we're in the bar at the North London Cricket Club. We're halfway through our own Ashes battle. Our own Ashes battle between our England team, consisting of former Test batsman Mark Butcher, writer, broadcaster and the analyst Simon Hughes and comedian James Sherwood. And for Australia, we have former Test batsman Marcus North, my Test match special colleague Jim Maxwell and cricket writer and 100% Aussie Jared Kimber. At the halfway point, the scores are England 10, Australia 16. A reminder about our DRS rule. Somewhere within the quiz, there are some deliberately wrong answers. If you spot one, you get a bonus 3 points, but a wrong appeal will result in a 3-point deduction. Our next round is the music round, and a bit like Adam Gilchrist against Monty Panesar, this is an opportunity to score big. Each team will hear a montage of three songs. I need the title of the songs, the artist who performed them, and the year they were a hit. To help you, the relevant years all featured an Ashes series in England. So a point for each, a total of 7 points are on offer. Australia, here is your music montage. I want the titles, artists, and the Ashes year they were hits.

0: you get all those, Jim?
1: No. Jared's the man on the music. I could see him furiously writing it all down.
2: Until we got to that last song, which
1: the
2: I
1: Amarillo,
2: think
1: yeah.
2: that might be from Simon's personal collection. did you say they were Ashes in the UK or just Ashes in general?
0: Ashes in the UK.
2: Well, it was You're Beautiful by, is it James Blunt?
3: That's it.
2: And I'm assuming that was 2005.
0: You've got 3 points so far.
2: Okay.
0: For 2005 and for You're Beautiful by James Blunt.
2: I'm assuming the next one was Destiny's Child.
4: Don't know. Can't help you there.
2: Or Beyonce.
0: Don't or the help. This is the Australian team.
2: The Pussycat Doll. no, is it called Doncha?
3: That's a monster.
2: And I literally, I mean, I honestly don't know what the other song was or if it was music.
3: Peter Kay and Amarillo. A
0: bit more.
3: It's Peter Kay and someone else, isn't it? I don't know.
2: I mean, you have to understand, Peter Kay's not a thing in Australia.
0: No, I understand. That's why we set the question and gave it to you.
2: I have no idea.
3: No.
0: Right, I'm going to give you 4 points for that. You're Beautiful by James Blunt, 2 points. It is 2005, all of them 2005. Doncha, I'm going to give you a point for that. It was by the Pussycat Dolls, but you said Beyonce to start with.
2: I think she was in the Pussycat Dolls, yeah, Simon. Well, you don't know that that's not true.
1: That's
2: he doesn't know?
4: That is just a rumour.
0: She was in Destiny's Child. Anybody knows that.
4: can I have a cut of Simon saying that to have as my ringtone?
0: We'll negotiate afterwards. Absolutely fine. Is This the Way to Amarillo was the full title of the song, and it was Tony Christie featuring Peter Kay.
4: Of course it was Tony Christie.
0: You've got 4 points. You've got a chance to gain an extra point here by singing the next line to Is This the Way to Amarillo.
1: Every night I've been hugging my pillow.
2: Jim was so excited and picked up Marcus's beer.
1: Neil Sedaka, that's why I remember it, you see.
0: Do you know what, Jim?
1: Go ahead.
0: Technically, you're wrong.
1: Is it?
0: But we enjoyed it so much. We're going to give you a point. Let's hear the actual line.
1: Oh, God.

0: really better to have Skip singing as your ringtone.
1: Oh, yeah, no, that'd be another good ringtone, definitely. Yeah. Peter Kay featuring Tony Christie featuring Jim Maxwell.
0: It's a surefire winner. So the real answer is "And Sweet Marie Who Waits For Me," but you get your point because we love Jim so much. Right, here we go, England. This is your montage. I need song titles, artists, and the Ashes year they were a hit.
2: I am the god of hellfire, and I bring you...
0: We need song titles, artists, and the Ashes year they were a hit.
3: Right, well, the first one was Fire.
1: Is that something like The Incredible Arthur Brown?
4: Arthur Brown, yes.
1: We'll just say Arthur Brown. We'll leave the adjective hanging. The next one, I think, was called Young Girl. Young Girl, you know what I mean? It wasn't Scott Walker, because it was quite...
4: No.
1: Well, just someone in the crowd say no. No, just stand there and say no. Bloody Google it. And then I think the last one was Hey Jude, which I'm pretty sure is by the Rolling Stones.
0: Absolutely right.
5: We've got to get the year, haven't we?
1: I would say that 70... Fire was 69, but that's a...
5: Yeah. That's not an Ashes 60. Year.
1: That not an Ashes
5: 68
1: year?
5: 68 is an Ashes year, or 71, or 75.
1: Good. We've got the good spread of skills to be able to answer this. 68 or 71?
5: Yeah.
0: For Pedant.
5: Hey Jude has got
1: quite late. Oh, yes, of course. Yeah, but it's not... But 71.
4: Up in 70.
1: Yeah, they did, so 68.
5: They split up in 70.
1: Mm. Yeah, if you're 68, then.
5: OK. Mm. Go for 68.
1: Are we? So who's the young girl? Get out of my mind. Apart from me.
5: Roy Orbison.
0: Just for pedants listening, do you want to be... do you want to just revise your Hey Jude answer?
1: I would like to make it clear that I am a pedant, and even I would understand that I was joking. But Hey Jude was in fact performed by the Beatles.
0: It was indeed. It was indeed.
1: Young, have we got a, my best guess for the young girl one is Scott Walker. You're poo-pooing me, Mark Butcher, or even the Walker Brothers, Grace Brothers, W.G. Grace. I'm watching two professional cricketers shrug.
0: James, can you recap all your answers?
1: Yeah.
0: Is that possible?
1: Yeah. So, right. Fire by The Incredible Arthur Brown. Yeah. Young Girl by Scott Walker.
4: Go for it, but it's not right.
1: Hey Jude by The Beatles. And these all happened in 1968.
0: I'm going to give you 5 points for that. Young Girl by Union Gap featuring Gary Puckett. Fire by The Crazy World of Arthur Brown.
1: The Crazy World of Arthur Brown.
0: And Hey Jude by the Beatles, as you rightly say. And all the hits were in 1968. Now, for a bonus point, can you sing the next line of Hey Jude?
6: The movement you need is on your shoulder.
0: OK, let's hear it.

0: 6 points to England from that question. OK, let's move on. Australia, for your second music question, very simple. Who is the cricketer singing?
1: And so Sally could wait. She knows it's too late as she's walking on by.
2: That's so sad that we both knew that.
3: Is it Jason Crazier?
0: It's not Jason Crazier. Oh. What were you going to say, Marcus?
4: I was thinking
0: Jason Crazier as well.
5: Which county did Noel Gallagher play for?
6: Must have been Lancashire.
5: Yeah, he was a keeper, I think. So, yeah. No, Warren Hay kept him out of the side, but he played a couple of B&H games.
6: quite an authentic sort of...
5: You think it's an Englishman?
6: Yeah.
7: It wasn't Swanee, was it?
6: Might have been.
0: I'll give you a clue. It was not an Englishman.
5: Geraint Jones.
2: Brett Lee.
6: Shane Watson,
7: OK. Yeah, it didn't sound like Brett Lee, did it?
0: Is the wrong answer. The answer is Mitchell Johnson.
5: No. Oh.
8: Is that right?
7: Really? What?
0: And we have a challenge.
3: I don't believe that's correct.
7: No, neither do I.
3: He does karate. No one who's ever sung does karate.
0: It's not the right answer. You have challenged correctly under the DRS system.
3: He doesn't feel like a singer. He doesn't have the soul of a butcher.
8: Mitchell Johnson.
0: I mean, this really is Who Said Life's Fair, because they actually did get the right answer. It is Shane Watson. But you get the points for challenging under the DRS system.
3: Yet again, Mitchell Johnson destroys you.
0: Right, England, a similar music question to you. Name the singing cricketer. When all

0: And the answer is?
1: Graham Swan.
0: It is Graham Swan.
2: That's somehow even worse than Brett Lee's band. And if you've got that clip, just burn it.
0: Right, at the end of the music round, here are the scores. England, 18. Australia, 24.
3: Yes.
4: It's going to be like the 90s all over again. We throw it away in the early rounds, but then we're really good in the last round when it's at all lost.
0: There is a way of making up. Our next round is where we really separate the men from the boys, or possibly the English from the Australians. It's the maths round, so get your pens and papers at the ready. Whoever gets closest to the answer will get 2 points. If someone gets it bang on, you get 5 points. The questions are to both teams. Right. Take the height in centimetres of the Ashes urn. Add the number of test centuries Michael Clarke has scored, then minus the number of wickets Bob Massey took on his test debut at Lord's. Mm-hmm. Take the height in centimetres of the Ashes urn. Add the number of test centuries Michael Clarke has scored, and minus the number of wickets Bob Massey took on his test debut at Lord's. Right. Need you to write it down clearly.
5: The Ashes urn, what do you reckon?
6: Is that close?
2: Oh, I thought you had an exact number. You've just made that up. Okay.
1: Yeah. You know that? How many inches?
5: It's centimetres.
2: Yeah, I know, but how many inches more. Then we can work back?
0: I'm going to say it one more time, and then I'll get your answers. The height in centimetres of the Ashes urn.
3: Right.
0: Add the number of test centuries Michael Clarke has scored, minus the number of wickets Bob Massey took on his test debut at Lord's. Okay.
3: 10.
0: Yeah. Okay, Australia, let me see your answer.
2: Yeah, 10.
0: Just need a bit of quiet, please, everybody.
5: Yeah. Okay.
0: Okay, Australia and England, let me see your answer.
5: 22.
0: Australia have gone for 22. England have gone for 27. The actual answer is 23, so 2 points to Australia. The height in centimetres of the Ashes urn, 11. Number of test centuries Michael Clarke has scored, 28. And the number of wickets Bob Massey took on his test debut at Lord's, 16. Let's move on. Second question. Take the record-equalling number of runs George Bailey scored off a Jimmy Anderson over in the last Ashes series, plus David Gower's age, multiplied by the number of Ashes test Alistair Cook has captained.
6: Blimey.
0: Take the record-equalling number of runs George Bailey scored off a Jimmy Anderson over in the last Ashes series, plus David Gower's age, multiplied by the number of Ashes test Alistair Cook has captained. 5 if you get it exactly right, 2 if you get it close.
5: How many tests has he captained?
2: Yeah, yeah, that's right.
4: 10.
2: Right.
4: And it was a plus and then a multiplied, was it?
5: Yeah.
2: Okay. I've got that, yeah. But it's either or, it's close enough.
0: 5 points if you get it bang on, 2 points whoever gets it closest.
2: It just depends on Gower's age. Gower's age is the one I'm most confused about.

0: Because he's sort of ageless.
1: Take the record equaling number of runs George Bailey scored off a Jimmy Anderson over in the last Ashes series, plus David Gower's age multiplied by the number of Ashes test Alistair Cook has captained.
2: Yep.
1: England, have you written something down?
2: Yep.
1: England have gone for 840. Australia have gone for 890. The answer is 860, so 2 points to England. The record-equalling number of runs George Bailey scored off of Jimmy Anderson over was 28. David Gower's age is 58, multiplied by the number of Ashes test Alistair Cook has captained, is 10.
3: I can't bloody add up. I should have got that exactly right.
4: Reviewing thing.
3: I added up 28 and 58 and made 84. Pathetic.
1: Right, here are my maths. At the end of that round, England have 20 points, Australia have 26. Yes. A reminder, you're listening to the 5 Live Ashes Pub Quiz with me, Simon Mann, representing Australia, Jim Maxwell, Marcus North and Jared Kimber, and for England, Simon Hughes, Mark Butcher and James Sherwood. Time for geography and a chance for England, because you're behind, to gamble and try to make up some points. In this round, you can choose an easy question for 1 point, a more difficult one for 4 points, or you can really go for it and take on a tough one for 6 points. So it's up to you whether you can try to score 1, 4 or 6 in this round. We are not going to offer this to the other side. So, Australia, what are you going to go for? 1, 4 or 6?
2: 4.
1: 4 point question for Australia. Which city, which regularly hosts Ashes tests, has an inner city park that is bigger than New York's Central Park?
0: Sydney? Yeah. You happy with that? Just think of the other places, but...
5: What about Melbourne?
6: No, small park.
0: Sydney, Centennial Park.
1: That is not the right answer. The answer is Perth. The ball stopped on the boundary. You miss your 4 points. King's Park, 4.06 square kilometres, bigger than New York Central Park, 3.41 square kilometres.
5: There you go.
1: England, what are you going to do? 1, 4 or 6?
0: 4. Oh, boys, go for the big one. Have a go, you blokes. Alistair Cook's new captaincy.
5: Thanks, man.
1: Has Jim's sledging made any difference, England? You're going to go for a 6?
3: He's having another beer, though.
0: That's right. I didn't understand a word he said. I'm honest.
1: You're going to go for a 6? Or are you going to stick with a 4? They're going to go with a 4. OK. For 4 points, in which city was Australian all-rounder Andrew Symonds born?
3: Birmingham, England.
1: Birmingham, England is the right answer. 4 points for England. Right, one more to each side. Australia, what are you going to go for? 1, 4 or 6?
2: I'll go for 4.
1: Come on, Jim. You were sledging England just now. You've got to go for a 6.
3: Play a few shots, Jim.
5: OK.
0: We'll go for 6. Come on.
1: Well done, Jim.
0: Why not?
6: What did Shane Warne say? You've got to lose to win?
1: Exactly.
6: We're trying to lose.
1: Australia. Cardiff will host the first Ashes test, but according to the 2011 census, what is the population of Cardiff? I'll give you 10,000 either way.
6: Wait, you're basically from Cardiff, Marcus.
5: I had 2 summers.
1: You played there, Marcus. You played in Cardiff, played for Glamorgan.
5: I did.
1: What is the population of Cardiff according to the 2011 census?
6: You've lived in Perth, so you know what it's like to live in a city with no people. How many does Cardiff not have? 250,000?
5: Nah, more than that.
6: Really? Where are they all? They certainly don't come to the cricket.
5: What do we get? Within 10.
1: Okay.
0: 10.
1: Let's have a go.
0: It's not a big number then. We're not talking millions here, are we?
5: No.
1: Population of Cardiff, 2011 census.
6: It's more than 250,000 because I could see Simon's face. So if you just guess another number that's more than that, let's see how we go.
1: I'm going to be... Come on.
6: 310,000?
5: No, more. 420.
6: There we go, 420.
0: 420, final offer.
1: Neither of those answers is right, neither 310 or 420.
6: 511.
1: The answer is 346,000, so I'd allow you 336 to 356. So no points for Australia there. England, you've got to go for 6, haven't you?
0: We're going for 4.
7: You asked for it.
0: Well, what are the scores?
7: We're not 2 behind.
1: Simon wants to know the scores before he decides whether he goes for 4 or 6.
7: Well, they've got 2 wrong answers. We've got 1 right answer, so... Yeah.
3: Let's go for 4.
7: Yeah.
1: It's 26-24 to Australia.
7: Yeah. 4's all we need for the lead.
1: According to the AA website, if I was to drive to all five test venues for this summer's Ashes, so in other words, I start in Cardiff, head to London, then London to Birmingham, then Birmingham to Nottingham, and finally back to London, how many miles will I cover? And I'll give you 20 miles either way.
7: Cardiff?
1: So Cardiff to London.
7: Yeah.
1: London to Birmingham.
7: Yeah.
1: Birmingham to Nottingham.
7: Yeah.
1: And then Nottingham to London. How many miles will I cover?
6: Surely the better question was how many Nandos would county cricketers stop on that round?
7: Cardiff to London, London to Birmingham, Birmingham to Nottingham, Nottingham to London.
1: Yeah. And I'll give you 20 miles either way. Can we have an answer, please?
6: This is a tough question in the age of sat nav.
0: It's easier than trying to work out Cardiff's population.
1: James, Simon, so Mark, what's your answer?
3: 150, take that 70 off. about that?
1: You must have done, you two must have done these journeys so many times in your lives.
7: 460. Must be close.
1: You score 4 points.
4: Very well played.
0: DRS.
1: The answer is 451. Did I hear DRS? Did I hear DRS from the
6: You guys tell me.
1: What's the score on the quiz?
0: No.
8: It seemed to take a while to.
6: I just don't believe it's right. But
8: thank you.
6: But then again, I catch a lot of
1: trains. It's 28-26 to England. Do you want to DRS that question, Australia?
6: Jim?
0: No, I don't think so.
1: You're right not to DRS it.
0: Yeah, yeah.
1: It is the right answer.
0: 451 is just too accurate.
1: Right, we've reached the last test. It's England 28, Australia 26. This is our final round. It is quick-fire round, so on your buzzers, Australia's buzzer sounds like this. That's Australia's buzzer. England's buzzer sounds like this. If you get it wrong, it will be offered to the other side.
0: OK.
6: I like that.
0: Yep. And we are the holders, aren't we? So we
1: you are the holders, so you only need to draw. Yeah. England only need the draw to hold on to the pub quiz Ashes.
3: Good thinking.
1: It's 28-26. Right, final round. Which city hosted the opening game of the 2013 Ashes? Australia.
6: Nottingham.
1: Nottingham is the right answer. 1 point for Australia. Next question. Headingley in Leeds has hosted many a great Ashes moment. Your question is, which river runs through Leeds? Australia.
6: I thought you'd know that, Jim.
1: Quick, I was going to offer it over.
6: Jim?
0: I don't know.
1: River in Leeds? No. England?
7: The Ouse.
1: It's not the Ouse.
7: Tyke.
1: It's not the Tyke. It's the River Aire. Next question. In which country was former England captain Andrew Strauss born?
6: South Africa.
1: Australia?
6: South Africa.
1: South Africa is the right answer.
7: My buzzer's not working.
6: Sure it isn't.
1: Can we just... No, it's not working because they got there first. It cancels out your buzzer, Simon. Yeah. Right. Next question. If I was playing cricket and experiencing the benefits of the Fremantle Doctor, in which city would I be in?
6: Perth.
1: Australia?
6: Perth.
1: Perth is the right answer. The legend of the Ashes was born in 1882 when England lost to Australia by 7 runs. Which city did the game take place in? England?
7: London.
1: London is the right answer. Where is this summer's Women's Ashes Test match taking place?
7: Canterbury.
1: Australia, Canterbury is the right answer. We've got 2 more questions left. Who was England's leading wicket-taker in the 2005 Ashes series? England.
7: Andrew Flintoff.
1: Andrew Flintoff is the right answer. This is the final question of the quiz. In Ashes history, how many times... It gives me great pain to ask this question. How many times have Australia beaten England 5-0? Australia.
7: Damn it.
1: Come on.
7: 12.
1: It's the wrong answer. England.
7: 3.
1: 3 is the right answer. Point to England. Jim?
7: Yeah.
1: 12?
7: This will be the 13th.
1: There's some Australians here in the crowd. They cannot believe that answer.
6: Can we review Jim's answer?
1: You can review it until the next Ashes pub quiz.
7: Jim would rather win the propaganda war.
1: I can reveal, though, the final score is... Australia 30, England, 31.
7: Yeah, and we didn't even need the win.
1: And we all know what happened the last time England won the Ashes pub quiz. It was in 2013. They went on to... Anyway, a big thank you to England. Mark Butcher, James Sherwood and Simon Hughes. And for Australia, Jared Kimber, Jim Maxwell and Marcus North. And a big thank you to our hosts, the North London Cricket Club. Before we go, though, I want you to give your Ashes predictions. Well, we know what Jim's is.
8: 12. 12-0, I think you said.
1: Jim?
0: Three. Three zip.
1: What, to England?
0: No, probably to Australia. Okay.
1: Marcus?
9: Going 3-1, you might sneak one at the Oval.
6: 3-1 as well.
1: 3-1 to England?
6: Yeah, good one.
1: That's a surprise. Right, England, what do you think? James?
7: 31-30. I assume we're having a points-based system like the women's game. Or like Australian immigration, that's points-based, isn't it?
0: If you've got a million, you'll get in.
7: Jim, I don't know if you can tell from the fact that I'm here, I haven't got a million.
1: Simon?
3: 3-2 Australia.
1: And Mark?
10: 2-1 England.
1: 2-1 England.
7: Just going to be a bit of rain around, is there?
1: Anyway, congratulations again to England. They retain the pub quiz. Ashes. I'm Simon Mann. Good night.

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0: Good morning, Kerry Worthington with ABC News. Massive forest fires have forced the evacuation of 200,000 people in southwestern France and central Spain, with residents fleeing towns near Madrid and Bordeaux as flames rage out of control. The European Union has deployed planes to tackle the wildfires. Four aircraft have been sent to Spain, where blazes west of Madrid have merged, while three more planes have been sent to southern France. French President Emmanuel Macron says that France will receive help from Croatia and Portugal, the Czech Republic and Slovakia. One former French firefighter says he was left to defend his home on his own.
1: We didn't see a single truck all night, except for one, but it arrived very late. I really had to push hard to get it. With those four firemen, plus my son and me, we managed to save four houses.
0: Defence officials in Ukraine are demanding answers to why a drone exhibition was being openly held right on the outskirts of the capital, Kyiv, making it an easy target for Russian ballistic missiles. Representatives of Ukraine's defence industry were present, and at least 10 people were killed and 100 injured in the Russian attack. It comes as Ukrainian President Volodymyr Zelensky says Russia's preparing a new offensive, warning of a fresh wave of strikes within the next 48 hours.
1: We have clear intelligence indicating that Russia is preparing a new and substantial wave of mobilization for this autumn. At present, Russia is losing more troops on the battlefield than it is recruiting, yet Putin intends to intensify the attacks and further expand this war.
0: The final day of Federal Labor's 50th National Conference is set to be dominated by a fiery debate over Middle East policy. Here's National Affairs correspondent Jane Norman.
2: The three-day conference in Adelaide has been a largely subdued affair, with almost every policy argument settled behind closed doors. Dozens of amendments to the party's national platform have passed, including a beefed-up position on gambling, a push for state-owned renewable energy projects, and extending compulsory super to under 18s. Today could prove more fiery, with Middle East policy up for debate. Labor has already strengthened its language on Israel in its national platform, but MP Ed Husic is leading a push for the party to go further. Jane Norman, ABC News, Adelaide.
0: Investigations are underway after a man was found dead and a police officer was shot during an incident on Queensland's Fraser Coast. Chelsea Malunga reports.
3: Officers were called to a domestic violence matter at an address on Horizon Court in Yengari, west of Maribyrnong, about 5:45 last night. Police allege a 45-year-old man approached the officers and shot at them. A first-year constable was shot in the leg. He's been taken to hospital in a stable condition. An exclusion zone was set.

set up and nearby residents were advised to stay indoors. Specialist police searched the property just before 9:30 p.m., where they found the 45-year-old man dead. The exclusion

0: the rangers to conduct patrols in both areas. Lead Ranger David Barrett says it could be a model for other marine parks around the country.
1: I believe that, we'll have one of the best managed marine parks in Australia between First Nation Aboriginal people and the marine parks and the other agencies. We know the area, the country, and it just makes sense.
0: Australia has experienced a dream start to the Commonwealth Games, with the green and gold claiming 6 gold medals on the first official day of competition. Jess Stewart is in Glasgow.
2: Australia's men's and women's relay team concluded a dream opening night for the Dolphins, with both quartets romping to victory in the 4x100 metres freestyle relay events. That came after Jenna Forrester had triumphed in the 200 backstroke less than an hour after claiming bronze in the 400 freestyle, in which Lani Pallister had kicked off the Australian gold rush. Para swimmers Luke Safi and Jenna Jones also claimed golds, while outside the pool, Harney Watson won bronze in para powerlifting, and Australia's men finished third in the team artistic gymnastics event.
0: And that's the latest ABC News.
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3: Getting to know you, getting to know all about you.
4: Today we are getting to know North Queensland Cowboys winger, Australian winger, called her once, scoring five tries in a test for Australia against PNG up in Brisbane. She's a great player in the NRLW, used to play sevens rugby for Australia. So there's a fair bit of her CV. Let's find out more about Ja'Kai Whitfeld. Hello, Ja'Kai. How are you going?
5: Hello. I'm good. Thanks so much for having me on.
4: My pleasure. I like to ask people how they fell in love with rugby league, but you kind of started in rugby union first, didn't you?
5: Yes. Yeah. I started in rugby union when I was about 14.
4: And you played for Australia in sevens rugby when you were how old?
5: So I first debuted for the national squad, like the Opens women's squad, when I was 18.
4: Yeah, okay. And then what drew you to rugby league?
5: I don't know. I just really, I really liked, I guess, also for me, like the opportunity to work outside of footy. I love my career outside of footy as well, so that's something I'm really passionate about. So for me, it's kind of getting the best of both worlds, love my footy and being able to do that, but also love

0: being able to make a difference in my community and pursue that as well.
1: So what is your career outside of footy?
0: At the moment I work in Townsville as a youth co-responder, which is a task force between Queensland Police and Youth Justice. So I work with at-risk youth in and out of the youth justice system. So that's something I'm super passionate about. I also work with Greg Inglis at the Goyner Academy, which is his academy that he started post his career. So that's in preventative mental health, which is something I'm also super passionate about.
1: Well, yeah, what drove you or inspired you to those career options? That's fascinating.
0: I think probably a lot of my dad's work growing up. My dad was in the Defence Force. We moved around a lot, lived in Fiji, Darwin, spent a lot of time up there. We had a young girl live with us from out in Millingimby, which is one of the most remote communities in Australia. So I think probably my connection to her kind of like drew me, I guess, into like different regional and remote areas and supporting kids that don't often have the opportunities and lots of barriers out in their communities. So I think, probably my upbringing, always being taught and those values of giving back and supporting other people. So, probably my upbringing.
1: Unreal. Well, good for you, Ja'Kai Whitfield. We are getting to know North Queensland Cowboys NRLW winger, Australian Gillaroos winger as well. What's the best piece of advice you've ever been given?
0: Probably your old cliche, never give up.
1: Never give up, good one. What's your achievement, it can be anything in life, that you're most proud of?
0: I feel like I'm going to go a bit sideways on this. I think one of my best achievements is probably being a big sister.
1: Oh, nice. Okay. That is a bit sideways. I love it.
0: Yeah.
1: What's your favourite sport other than rugby league or rugby union?
0: Oh, horse riding.
1: Okay. What's a bucket list sporting event you'd like to attend?
0: Maybe the Melbourne Cup.
1: Makes sense. Your favourite TV show as a kid, what was it?
0: I don't know if you call it a TV show. It was McLeod's Daughters a TV show?
1: Yeah.
0: Yeah, that.
1: What did you think it was?
0: I don't know.
1: McLeod's Daughter. What did you love about that show?
0: Oh, well, I grew up on a property, so...
1: Oh, right.
0: Rode horses, like, since I could walk. So my grandma, she used to, for every birthday and every Christmas, she would get me and my sister a season of McLeod's Daughters. So we absolutely love that.
2: Forget about trying to make Peter look bad. Let's show the court what a great parent you are.
3: Well, the way Bryce sees it, I have no history of stable relationships.
2: Because you put your heart and your soul into raising Charlotte.
3: Yeah, and I work too hard to look after her.
2: You stuck your neck out to keep Drovers afloat and make it a success. That shows commitment, Tess.
3: Oh, and she gets passed around by a bunch of adults.
2: More people to love her.
3: And I'm a weird organic farmer.
2: Big business organics is the way of the future. Don't forget that, Tess.
1: What about your favourite movie all time?
0: Maybe The Longest Ride, another awful one.
1: Okay, I can sense a theme here, Ja'Kai.
4: You know, I fell in love with you the first time I saw you. You're just the most amazing, beautiful girl I ever met, and somehow, I don't know, somehow you chose me. See, I love you so much, I just want you to be happy. Even if that happiness no longer includes me.
1: Something people may not know about you, a hidden talent of any sort?
0: Oh, a hidden talent. I don't know about a hidden talent, but maybe something that people don't know about me. I used to live in Fiji.
1: Whereabouts did you live in Fiji? Because I love Fiji
0: in
1: so much. In Suva, okay.
0: Yeah.
1: And was that with your dad's work?
0: Yeah.
1: Yeah, right, okay. Shout out to all our listeners through Radio Australia, Plantation Island. Love you. See you soon. Now, what about you in the kitchen? Do you cook? And if so, do you have a signature dish?
0: I do cook. Depends who you ask if they say I'm a good cook or not. But my brothers and sisters always like my chicken pie.
1: I was going to say, who would I have to ask that would tell me you are a good cook?
0: Probably my brothers and sisters.
1: Okay, that's right. And what did you say was your best dish?
0: Chicken pie.
1: Oh, nice. All right. Now, Ja'Kai Whitfield, you are hosting a dinner party. Give me three people, they can be alive or dead, that you would invite.
0: Oh, I knew I was going to get caught up on this one. I was actually going to go back to the McLeod's Daughters cast and say Stevie, Alex and maybe Claire.
1: You really have gone sideways, haven't you?
0: I don't know.

0: hard to say.
1: Stevie, Alex and Claire. So of all the people on the planet, they're your three.
0: I don't know. They were the first people that came to my mind.
1: You didn't even know it was a TV show 3 minutes ago.
0: Yeah, I know.
1: Oh, fair dinkum. All right. What, if anything, scares you?
0: Oh, probably crocodiles, I think, especially living up in North Queensland.
1: More than reasonable. Where can we find you, Jakaya, on a day off?
0: Up in Townsville, I love to go to like all the like Crystal Creek, all the little different creeks and stuff, and the little different water holes, the ones where there aren't crocodiles.
1: Yeah, very important caveat there. Do you have a favourite band or singer?
0: Maybe Luke Combs.
1: Okay, have you been to see him in concert, or what's the concert? That your best one you've ever been to?
0: I've only ever been to one.
1: Right.
0: It was Keith Urban.
1: Right.
0: Yeah.
1: We've got to get you out more, Jakaya.
0: I know. Damn.
1: Actually,
0: that was the first concert I went to and I was like 22.

0: You're not a Swiftie or anything?
1: No, not enough to actually go to watch it.
0: Okay. Righto, we've got to get you active in the concert scene.
1: Yeah.
0: What's your favourite holiday destination?
1: My favourite holiday destination, I loved South Africa. I wouldn't say it was really a holiday, but I went there for footy. And I haven't really gone overseas a lot for a holiday, but I've travelled a lot for footy. So South Africa was probably the coolest.
0: Is that when you're playing sevens?
1: Yes.
0: Yeah, cool. Okay. What about then, if you haven't done much travel away from playing, what would be a bucket list destination for you?
1: I'd love to go back to America, like the country parts of America, like Arizona,
0: You like the desert?
1: Or, I don't know if I'm going to say this right. I think I'm saying it wrong, but the Maldives?
0: No, Maldives is fine.
1: Maldives? Okay.
0: That's very different to the desert of Arizona. Wow.
1: Yeah, I don't know.
0: So what would you rather do, look for a cactus or go for a snorkel?
1: No, I feel like I'd like to go to, like, a ranch and, like, the rodeos out in the desert.
0: You really are a cowgirl. You're paying for the right joint, aren't you? Are you a reader? Do you have a favourite book or author or anything?
1: No, I don't. I think the last time I picked up a book was probably, like, when I was forced to in Year 10.
0: Okay. Did you read the whole thing?
1: No, I actually did, but if you could believe it, it was, like, a horse book.
0: No way.
1: Yeah.
0: Was it about McLeod's daughter?
1: No, it wasn't. But it was the only book series I've ever read in my life and probably the only three books. I don't even remember what it was called, but...
0: Doesn't matter. I still can't believe you're inviting Stevie, Alex and Claire to your dinner party. Now...
1: Well, I actually... My grandma, she, for like my 10th birthday, she got... I don't know how, but she had some connections and she got Stevie to call me on my 10th birthday.
0: Well, that's cool.
1: Yeah.
0: That's good God, Grandma, well done.
1: I know, she really pulled through.
0: It might have been Stevie's only ever request for something like that, but that's awesome. What about, are you a handy woman at all? Can you build things? Have you ever built anything?
1: Oh, I'm sure my dad would like me to say yes, but I don't know. I feel like Emma Manselman up in Townsville, she's one of my good mates, and I feel like if I ever needed anything, she'd be my go-to gal.
0: So the happy hooker, she's good with her hands, is she?
1: Yeah. Oh, yeah. She bought a house up in Townsville, and she's literally renovated most of it by herself. So she's like the handy woman.
0: Yeah, wow. Okay. Now, a few quick ones to finish, and we're talking to North Queensland NRLW and Australian Gillaroos winger Jakiya Whitfeld. What's your take on clowns, Jakiya? Great fun or terrifying?
1: Terrifying.
0: Yeah. Summer or winter?
1: Summer.
0: Chocolate or vanilla?
1: Chocolate.
0: Sweet or savoury?
1: Sweet.
0: Peanut butter, crunchy or smooth?
1: Smooth.
0: And the last one, Jakiya, this seems to be one that tells us everything we need to know about people. Tomato sauce

0: cupboard or fridge?
1: Probably the fridge.
0: Yeah, she got it right. Jakiya Whitfield, after all of that, you passed the major test. Thanks for letting us getting to know you. Have a great season ahead.
1: Thank you. Thanks so much.

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4: Well, we live in an age of incredible fullbacks in rugby league, and it seems like no matter which era you want to look at, there have always been great fullbacks in Australian footy. I'm not sure there have been too many better or tougher than Gary Jack. He played his whole career with the Balmain Tigers in first grade. Actually, that's not true. He came from Wollongong straight into Western Suburbs, but snapped up by the Tigers at a very early age, where he became a great player for New South Wales in State of Origin and also for Australia in international.

0: National Rugby League. I've had the pleasure of working with Jimmy Jack way back when as my co-commentator for a year, but probably better known for his footy stuff. He's got a book out called Jumping Jack. Gary Jack, written with the help of Adam Hawes, and it is a very interesting tale. He's on the line. Hello, Jimmy. How are you going?
1: G'day, mate. How are you? It's great to talk to you. It's great. Thank you, Andrew, for that great introduction. That's probably the best you've ever given me in 30 years.
0: I feel like now you've got a book out and you're an author, I've got to suck up a little bit more.
1: Well, yeah, I'm smarter than what I look, put it that way.
0: Well, we can debate that as we go along. You're smart enough to get Peter Volandis to write you forward, though, Jimmy. How did that relationship between you and Peter Volandis come about?
1: That's a very good question, mate. Look, I grew up with Peter. He's from Wollongong, and just by chance, you know, life's funny how it works out. His best mate when he was a young fella was a guy called Ian Millward, and who's Bobby Millward's son, and he lived right next door to my pop.
0: Yeah, right.
1: So of a Friday night, I'd always go and see my pop when I was about, you know, from when I was born. And Peter, when he got about 10, he was over there. They'd have like a bit of a trot guide, which is they put their money on for the horses at Harold Park that night. Peter would always be there of a Thursday night. Sorry, Friday night, putting his 20 cents in and putting his tips and talking to my pop. And the beautiful thing of it was that he would turn up and pop would talk about his footy days because he played back here in Wollongong and back with Mount Keir in the 1920s. And Peter's love of rugby league and his love of horse racing actually started from being in my pop's presence. And I would go along and I'd be there too and I'd listen to pop's stories as well. And we've been mates ever since. You know, we did play together under 18s.
0: Yeah, right.
1: He was a very good player. He's a very good sprinter, actually, Peter. He was maybe a state sprinter as a rugby league player. He was a very good. He's a back rower, so we just sort of, not all the time, but we sort of kept in touch, and that's how we first met. You know, it's incredible. And Peter often says that Jimmy Porter was inspiration in his love of horse racing and rugby leagues, and now he's the chairman. It's fantastic.
0: Yeah, no, great story. Now, in terms of your book, I've only had it in my possession for a few days, and it was a confronting start. Chapter one, The Day I Died, and I guess this is something you and I have in common, Jimmy, probably not something we want to be joyful about, apart from the fact that we're still here having this conversation. But take us back to that day. It was January, wasn't it, in 2021?
1: I went to train. I've done jiu-jitsu for about 20 years. At Castle Hill, I just went to training, just warming up with the rest of the guys, and I just collapsed. And little did I know that I'd suffered a cardiac arrest on the training mat. And luckily that I had people around me, that Simon, who'd never done it, Simon Farnsworth, who was a head instructor, he jumped straight on me straight away and started giving me CPR. We called the paramedics, and they turned up about probably 10 minutes later, but he gave me that CPR for 10 minutes, and that's what kept... Well, it kept the blood going to my brain. I didn't wake up or anything. I was dead for 10 minutes. But the fact that he did CPR kept the blood going to my brain. And then when the paramedics got there, they tried to revive me. But if not for Simon, I wouldn't be. So, you know, that's how it all came about. And I'm very lucky to be here, mate.
0: Did it change your perspective in life in any way when you got through the other side?
1: Yeah, when I got, I was a lot more emotional than what I was before.
0: Yes.
1: And I wanted to come home. I wanted to come home to Wollongong once I sort of recovered, got out of hospital. I just felt I didn't want to stay in Sydney. I just wanted to come home. But I was a lot more emotional too with just anything. I'd sort of start crying and that sort of stuff. And I recovered, and I don't think I suffered any mental effects from it. Or Donna probably wouldn't agree with that, but I got through.
0: They were committed well before this.
1: They were committed. They were already there. They were already ingrained. So that was it. And I was just so lucky that when I had my cardiac arrest, and then you find out that 33,000 people in Australia have cardiac arrest, and less than 10% survive. That's the most scaring statistic of all. And I said, really? Only less than 10% survive? I said, wow. Look, I do remember I was in a dark room and I was looking down at myself and I had this vision of myself falling over and trying to get up and I kept falling over and falling over. And I said, I can't stay

0: here. I have to get out of this room. I can't. That's all I kept saying. I have to get out. I have to get out. It's amazing how you, and I was just watching myself with this light, looking at myself. That's all I can remember, Andrew. So yeah, pretty scary days, but we got through.
1: Well, thank goodness for that. Goodness. Yeah. Now the book itself. So you cover that first up, and then we hear about your career and your nickname and coach blow-ups, all that sort of thing, and some of the exciting and dramatic times in your playing career. I notice it's 61 chapters. This is like James Pattinson-esque. How did you decide on a format of – it's almost like short and sharp hits.
0: Yeah, they are. Exactly what they are. They're short and sharp hits. Some chapters are a couple of pages or one page. Some chapters are – half a dozen pages. You know, it's an easy read. That's the beauty of it. There's lots of you know, chapters there. Lots of stuff happened in my career. That's not until you sit down and go, I did this, I did this, or that happened there. What about this? What about Balmain, New South Wales, Australia? You go kangaroo tours. You go, oh well, there's a fair bit there. So it's an easy read, and it's back cover to cover footy. So people, if they love their footy, they'll really enjoy reading.
1: Well, one chapter I went straight to. Back on Friday night at the Sydney Football Stadium, I was sitting down having to a shared mate of ours, Stephen Blocker Roach, and I went straight to chapter four, growing up with Blocker, because you're both from Wollongong, and you start, Steve Roach and I played 162 first grade games together at Balmain between 1982 and 1992. That's the most of any partnership in Tigers history. We also played together in many State of Origin games for New South Wales and test matches for Australia, all up. We're alongside each other for an incredible 211 games at the top level. Not bad for a couple of boys from Fig Tree and Mount St. Thomas. It is extraordinary tale because you're two very different characters and obviously played two very different positions. And, you know, he's mad as a cut snake or used to be. What's your favourite Blocker story?
0: Oh, look, we used to go to the toll. Where they pay 40 cents for a toll, and me and Blocker were like 19 and 20, and no one had didn't have much money back in those days. And if I drove up there, Blocker would pay the toll. So anyway, I was driving up there one day, and I got to the toll, and as I was going down the hill, Blocker started patting himself down. I've gone, oh, this is not good. he hasn't got his wallet. And so I said, what's up, mate? He said, Jimmy, I haven't bought me bloody wallet. I said, mate, you know the story. If I drive, you got to pay the toll. He goes, oh. I said, what are we going to do? He said, don't worry, Jimmy. If he doesn't let us through, I'll bash him. All right? I'll bash him. No worries, mate. It'll be okay. So he gets the toll. And I said to the bloke, sorry, mate. We come every day. We haven't got any money. You know, and it wasn't going too well. The bloke, he really wasn't listening. And I said, well, mate, look, if you don't let us through, this bloke's going to bash you. And Rock Blocker leans over and goes, off you go, mate. You can go straight through.
1: Very good decision by that person, I've got to say. Now, I thought you were going to say you were so worried about having to fork out 40 cents because you address this in the book, your reputation of being one of the tightest people that ever lived. Do you plead guilty or not guilty?
0: Unfounded. Look, I did win the Big Spender Award at Balmain 11 years in a row. So...
1: But is that like calling a redhead bluey?
0: Well, it was the awards night, and I won it 11 years, 82 to 92. I can't believe I won the Big Spender Award. Diamond Jimmy Jack, the hardest substance known to man, is what they said. I used to hold a $2 coin that tight, and the coin would winch with pain. still had me first dollar. Peter, actually, when I played with Peter Tunks, what he'd do was he said to me before the game we played Origin, he said, Jimmy, what I'm going to do is I'm going to put a $2 coin behind the dead ball line on either end. If Queensland don't score, you can keep it.
1: Best you've ever tackled?
0: Career best. I never scored.
1: Yeah. I may have witnessed it once or twice in the day. A really dramatic moment in your life occurred in your playing career when you were playing against Manly Warringah. And I remember when we worked together, Jimmy, and came over to your place, you and Donna and the kids for dinner, and you were showing me a photo album and of when you were in hospital after that incident with Ian Roberts. How have you addressed that in the book? Because that was, I know that had a major effect on you.
0: Yeah, it did. It was a very dark period in my life, Andrew. And look, what happened with Roberts was it was never about the money. It was about proving that I didn't start it and that I didn't vilify him, you know. That's what it was about. The games officials had let, I reckon they let every player down the game. That type of act of thuggery from Roberts should never be accepted on the field because they did nothing.
2: They did nothing about it. They left it up.

0: to me to hold them accountable for what they did. You know, poor old Jimmy Comins, who was the judiciary chairman at the time, you know, that's in, it's in the book. He said the sight of my bashed up face made him ill. Like, that's how bad it was. And he said if it happened on his watch, when he was in charge of the judiciary, Roberts would have got no less than 12 weeks. And yet the league said no case to answer for. And he went on to say, Comins, that, you know, Roberts couldn't appoint himself as judge, jury, or executioner, which was exactly what he did. And it was up to me to make him accountable for what he did, and that's why I took him to court.
1: Yeah, no, again, I know the profound impact it had on you, but there were happier times. You played in a great era at Balmain. You played in a couple of grand finals. Mate, I'll always remember the sight of you after the 89 loss to Canberra in extra time. And my heart bled for you when you dropped that ball early in extra time, because that's not the player you were or should be remembered for. I had a forum in the studio a few years ago with Blocker, Ciro and Benny Elias, and it was on the theme of, this is the best team ever not to win a premiership. Would you agree with that?
0: Yeah, I would. I'm obviously a little bit biased, but I'd say, yeah, with what we had anywhere from 3 to 5 players in the state side or the Australian side. So we had some great cattle in our team. You know, Parramatta had won premierships, Canterbury won premierships. We were certainly as good as them. But we didn't. We were in 2 grand finals and didn't win 2, and we were unlucky in 85 and 86 not to make the grand final. So, yeah, I would agree with that. Benny was a fantastic player. He changed the game, how hookers played. Blocker was a great, just like Arthur Beach, and Ciro was an absolute beast on the field. You know, we had Bruce Maguire as well there, and myself.
1: Wiz, that was a great team.
0: Wiz was a great team. And, you know, if there were just, in my opinion, Andrew, there were some crucial decisions there that Bill Harrigan got wrong and towards the back end of the game, and they just went against us, and it really cost us, which I do address that in the book as well.
1: You also address Ellery Hanley in a chapter entitled Electric Ellery, with some mixed thoughts, right? I mean, he was a major reason you guys made the finals in the first place, went down on the Terry Lamb tackle that everyone talks about in 88. Tell us about your memories of Ellery.
0: Ellery, he only played, I think he played 8 games and scored 6 tries for us. I played against him when he played for Great Britain. He played lock, but he played centre for us. I just did not realise what a great sense of awareness of where the ball was and how strong he was through the hips. He could go as quick sideways as what he could going forwards. Yeah. It was just, and he had a fend that he just couldn't get through that fend. He scored a try against Canberra there in 88, and he went sideways for 30 metres and beat 6 blokes going sideways and scored in the corner. He was an absolute incredible player, probably the best Pommy I played with, Gary Schofield in that category as well. He won crucial games for us against Cronulla, against Manly. He got us into the grand final. Yeah, without him, it was a great foresight by Barnsley to buy him for only for that 2-month period.
1: Yeah,
0: and he just took us to another level, and yeah, it was that belief. I think we won 10 from 11 or something, and you had that momentum that, geez, we've got a side that can really win this competition. We had Warren Ryan, was his first year at coach, but the kicker for us was Steve Roach got a 4-week suspension for a punch in back play with Chris Mortimer,
1: and where his defense was, I got there as quick as I could.
0: No, it wasn't, Andrew. You know that wasn't his defence.
1: Yeah, but it's a good story that he tells.
0: Yeah, I know, it's a good story. But then you reference that with, you just mentioned about Ian Roberts there earlier. Ian Roberts threw about a dozen and got nothing. Blocker threw 1 and got 4 weeks. You're like, how do you reference that? I mean, it's just incredible, the hypocrisy of the league at that time. But Blocker wasn't playing, and then Ellery got taken out by Terry Lamb. Now, I saw that during the week. I hadn't seen it for a number of years. Terry Lamb should have been sent off straight away on the spot where he hit Ellery around the jaw with his forearm. But Mick Stone never saw it. You know, he never saw it. Touch judge never saw it. Quayle never saw it. But from the league, he said no case to answer. And we lost Ellery for the game.
1: You might have been a bunker decision away from winning the premiership. Now, we're running out of time. A special guest, Gary Jack. He's written a book called Jumping Jack, written with Adam Hoare's excellent journal. He's been around the traps for a long, long period of time. You talk about coaching gloves. Now, you work with some tough coaches like Frank Stanton and Warren Ryan. But in this chapter about the biggest blow-up, I was surprised at your answer. Tell us about who and how and why.
0: Oh, well, Laurie Fryer. He was a powder king. it was his days at the Tigers. He was reserve grade coach, and we were there, and one of the guys chipped in his own quarter, and they picked up and they scored a try and was right on half time at Mirrors. Wayne Innes was the guy's name. He's up there probably listening in Ballina. And Laurie had a chat to the players at half time that you don't chip and chase in your own quarter, and he picked up poor old Mirrors by the shirt and banged him into the wall and broke the tiles at Leichhardt Oval in the dressing shed and said, don't do that again. It was one of the most ferocious blow-ups I've ever seen on a footy field by a coach, and that's why it's down there.
1: Wayne, let us know whether you ever did do that again. That would have shown some ticker, that's for sure. Finally, Gary, what was your favourite thing to write about that you remembered and... with either cathartic or just a really fun memory. What was the chapter that gave you the most joy?
0: Probably the one when I spoke about Laurie Nichols. He was a Tigers legend. Got on really well with Laurie. He's a great fella. And one night there, he stayed at my place as a young fella. My dad was there as well. And I didn't have a bed for Laurie or my dad. All I had was two beanbags. And they both slept in these two beanbags out in my lounge room. And they chatted all night. They chatted all night together about footy. And then after that, whenever I saw Laurie, he would always refer to my dad as Beanbag. He'd say, how's old Beanbag going? How's it going? All right, old Beanbag. He's a great fella, old Beanbag. And dad just loved it too. And that was a really special moment. And for the next 17 years until Laurie passed away, that sort of friendships, you know, there's Laurie, there's Shorty Hextall, there's Scrubber Brazier. Guys just make up footy clubs is what you need. And so I decided there's a few chapters on those guys as well that just make footy club work.
1: Well, we've only covered about five of the 610 chapters in this book. So I encourage people 61. To go. Oh, 61, I'm sorry. I encourage people to go and get it. Also, if you do wear reading glasses, you're going to need them. The print is very tiny. It was a challenge for my pathetic old eyes. But it's well worth it. Jumping Jack. The Gary Jack story with Adam Howes. So good to catch up with you, Jimmy. Love to Donna, and we'll catch you somewhere soon, mate.
0: Thanks, Archie. Great to talk to you, and thanks for giving the book a big plug. I really appreciate it, mate. All the best for the future for you too, buddy. Thank you.

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7: I'm going to play that forever. We have got permission. Now Charlie is officially retired. I know Tim Verrell, our ABC Sports boss, asked for permission because we've erased that as soon as we finish the show, you go to the national broadcast, Summer Grandstand, the footage, Charlie doing the Welcome to Countries, and it's so powerful. So Charlie's agreed that'll happen, continue on, and there's a few things, great things happening within ABC that Charlie will be recognised and remembered with. But, it was tough. It's been tough, Matt.
8: Oh, well, I was trying to remember when I first was on the radio with Charlie. It's many years ago. It's well over 10 years ago that Charlie and I first kicked off talking about Northern Territory sports history, and it's been a great pleasure to work with him. But, I don't know how many people remember that Charlie's part of sports history himself. The number of people that tell me I used to play cricket against Charlie, well, I used to play
7: Darwin Cricket Club, so he was in the first, his photo of the first Darwin Cricket team.
8: Well, Wanderers Cricket Club and became the Darwin Cricket Club. Charlie played football, and I was going through the Northern Territory news from the 1990s, and I was looking at the football tipsters, and there's a picture of a very young Charlie there as one of the tipsters, and that was 1991 or something. So, yeah. You know.
7: We had some great footage, Matt. They had, they put up some old, like early 1990s when Charlie, they got first Charlie on to do us a health message, and it was just fantastic. He had the mullet going. he looked fantastic, and there was a few, look at him. But right at the end, it was like, do this, make sure you clean out, and it was like, no grog.
8: Well, you know, it's interesting. Something that, again, I'm not sure that many people are aware of. Charlie played a really significant role in fostering women's AFL here. Absolutely. in the yeah. Territory. When I was writing up the centenary history of the Northern Territory football, Charlie shared with me some of his personal collection that he had accrued. And Charlie was involved in women's football before. It was a thing, you know. He was very much at the
7: took the first NT side away.
8: Well, indeed, but there was a nine-a-side competition. There were trips out to Jabiroo. There was a real sort of a force within the women's footy community to get something going, and Charlie was very much part of that at a time when it must be said. And I remember when I interviewed Charlie about this, and some of the women footballers like Natasha Medbury at the time, the football administrators at the time cared less about women's footy. You know, it was really a case of sisters doing it for themselves and Charlie. So hats off for that. But, yes, a fantastic career broadcasting, but just a fantastic territorian overall.
7: Yeah, we'll try and get him in the studio next week, see how his busy schedule's going.
8: Well, the funny thing about retirement, I interviewed many people in their retirement.

0: when I was with the Northern Territory Oral History Unit, and everyone who retired said exactly the same thing. I'm so busy, Matthew. I thought I was going to be, you know, drinking cocktails on the
1: sitting
0: on the out veranda,
1: playing golf.
0: But everyone's flat out. So I'm sure Charlie will be in demand.
1: That's pretty much
0: as well.
1: My retirement. Mine's just like getting up in the morning, going for a walk to the golf, having a round, and then sitting around going, oh. There's some mates of mine just turned. I'll go again. That's pretty much it. But what are we working on?
0: Look, as I said, I was in the library. I've been in the library the last couple of weeks. I sort of do blocks of research, and I'm just in the middle of the 90s. But something came to my attention that was interesting, and it was a note about the Litchfield Gift that was being run at the Fred's Pass show. And I thought, hang on, the Litchfield Gift, is that something that's still happening? And it's not. And then I thought, well, what about all these other sports days that we used to have? So going back in history, a community sports day on public holidays was very much part of the sporting calendar in the Northern Territory. And when I say back in the day, I'm talking about the 19th century, going right back to European settlement history here in the Territory. Any public holiday was usually marked by a sports day. So that was local people getting together and running effectively what was an athletics carnival. There was always running events. And going back to the Litchfield Gift, the main event was always the 100 yards sprint. You know, that was the premier event. And of course, for a large part of territory history and sporting history, those events had a significant prize purse. And there was very often gambling around those events. Now, gambling rules have changed, and we worry about gambling ads on TV. But needless to say, gambling's always been part of sport. And what was interesting about these sports events was how it brought the community together. Because these were just local fellas saying, "Well, I'll have a crack." No. You know, they weren't necessarily
1: the Litchfield Gift. I remember that.
0: Well, there was also a gift at the Darwin show. So the Litchfield Gift, as far as I know, was the last professional running event in the Territory, although we did have the Mitchell Mile.
1: Yeah.
0: Came a little later on, 2014 and thereabouts. For several years we had the Mitchell Street Mile, which may have met its demise with COVID, I think.
1: Yeah, you're right.
0: Because I can't recall it being run recently. But it occurred to me that going back through history, certainly up until the 50s and 60s, a holiday sports carnival was very much part of people's lives. Labor Day was always celebrated with a sports event. Here in Darwin, they were often out at Nucky's Lagoon. People would get on the train and go to Nucky's Lagoon for the event. Something that happened in the 19th century quite a bit was, as I said, these were largely athletics carnivals. So they were all the running events, the 100, the 200, the 400, and these would be run down on the Esplanade Oval that older Territorians will recall. That's where the cenotaph is for those people that don't remember it as an oval, but that was always our main oval up until the 1950s. And the other thing that used to happen quite a bit in the 19th century was, and I'm not sure that this can be revived again because of legislation, but people used to just put a challenge in the newspaper and say, I'm going to run 100 metres. I bet you I'll bet you £5 against anybody. And basically people would reply through the newspaper saying, yep, I'll take you up on the offer. And those running races, interestingly enough, Ken, were also often run in Mitchell Street. So rather than go down to the Oval, go down Mitchell Street where the hotels and the
1: straight
0: people
1: out
0: were.
1: The front.
0: And let's just do it straight out down the main road.
1: So, you know, it just reminded me of one of your previous segments where we talked about the cyclist, getting paid to cycle around Australia in a certain amount of days.
0: Well, as I say, money and sport have been connected for a very long time. People shouldn't pretend that it wasn't. And I particularly like this idea of just putting a challenge in the newspaper and saying, well, if you're up for it, here we go. And these were not insignificant sums of money for the people at the time. £5, £10 was more than a

0: a few weeks work in Darwin, and it just added a lot of colour to the local sporting events. But those sports days were very much a community event.
1: Now we'll continue with Matt Stevens, our regular sports historian. And where were we, Matt?
0: Well, we were just talking about sports days. And the thing about these sports days was that it was very much a community event. After the turn of the century, we started seeing athletics carnivals, as they were known at the time, the eight-hour sports carnival. So in 1915, during World War One, the union movement, which wasn't hadn't been a part of territory life until the World War One, the organising committee was made up of two representatives from the Australian Workers' Union, Carpenters and Joiners, the Engineers Society, the Northern Territory Public Service Association, and the Post, Telegraph and Customs Department. So it was everyone getting together. We're going to celebrate the day. That's what we did. We have sports. And I was just saying off air, it wasn't until the 1920s that women really became a common part of the event. There'd always been women's novelty events in the sense that they'd have a women's race, but no one took it seriously. But later on, women's crept into it. Another interesting athletics or sports-related item was during World War II, in fact, just before World War II, there was a local Aboriginal militia formed, which went by the name of the Black Watch. And they took great delight in getting together and defeating all the military units from out of town in the early days of World War One. So the locals got one over the blow-ins.
1: Can I just come in there, Matt? Charlie King and I, we love a lot of sports, but we're both lovers of the pugilists, the boxers. So I can imagine, because I know boxing was quite popular back then as well. I mean, I'm just thinking Boydie Scully and all the people that come through and, you know, the boxing ranks and coach. But, yeah, I could imagine there was a lot of square-ups there amongst the military. But, you know, everybody came from somewhere, didn't they?
0: Absolutely. Yeah. So, yeah, it was interesting that the local Black Watch got it over their interstate counterparts. After the war, the sports days, as they were known, tended to be Anzac Day, Labor Day, and as I said before, the Darwin Show also featured an athletics carnival, and Fred's Pass picked that up. And as we said, we began talking about the Litchfield Gift, which was the last of these professional events. I have mentioned this previously, but professional runners from the Northern Territory has quite a history. In 1947, Riley Wing won the South Australian Bay Sheffield, which is the big professional event in South Australia.
1: I think Charlie got a book and made me read it, actually. I think it's called the Flying Chinaman or something like that.
0: Yeah, Riley was quite the character, but he, for a time, he was a professional runner in South Australia. Mm-hmm. He won several professional events because the Bay Sheffield is the culmination of the professional running season in South Australia. And he did have a crack at the Stall Gift. I can't remember Riley's story. He told it to me, but there's always a lot of nefarious activities around.
1: Remember saying the betting outside, all the gambling.
0: That's right. You had to cover up your form and you'd increase your odds, and then you had to be careful about not running too well before the event.
1: You know, it just reminded me of what's that movie? Because it's like that at the start. The is it not Gallipoli? You know, they're running the two sprinters, and it's like the guy come from the country, and they just turn up, and it was like, who's this? And they're all looking at him, and the old trainer goes, "Don't go hard for early."
0: I think that was the
1: early Chariots scene. Of Fire.
0: Yes.
1: Chariots of Fire.
0: Another Northern Territory athlete, and this ties in. Remember, we've done a couple of segments about the St. Francis House down in Adelaide. Ken Hampton was one of those boys at St. Francis House. He won the Bay Sheffield in 1961, and in fact was the first Indigenous winner of the Bay Sheffield. So the Bay Sheffield's had a very long history. It's sort of curious, actually, given the Indigenous history. There's quite a long Indigenous history in professional running.
1: Can I ask? I don't know if you know, it's just a question without notice, but why is it 120 yards always? Is that just to keep with the Old history of the start, the first ever race?
0: I'll check up on that, but I think it's got to do with the... It may be something that came from the UK, and you've got to go ask the question, so I'm just thinking on my feet here, Ken. The South Australian Bay Sheffield, as in the Sheffield Shield, Bay Sheffield, so it might be something that we inherited from professional running in the UK.
1: Yeah.
0: I'll do

0: part of the professional running is that the handicapping means that, in theory, the races should always be close. And, of course, that was the impact in terms of the gambling aspect of it.
1: Was there a man into sport? You could, you know, look, I remember growing up watching rugby league, going to rugby league playing, and, you know, there's like the Kevin Catons and a few others, Ali on the wing are just like lightning quick, and like, oh, is he the quickest in the territory? You know, the footy, something like that.
0: Well, these events used to be the way to sort that out. The other event that's sort of a curious part of this running story is that the AFL, so both the at AFL level, but also here at the NTFL, you'll often during the grand final have a grand final sprint.
1: Yeah,
0: and
1: always,
0: and the fastest player from each team is nominated, and they have a go.
1: I think the NRL try to do that because there's a few in there.
0: That was just another aspect of that. But as we were saying before off air, these were very much community events with local people running them, local people involved. All the spectators went along because they'd see their fathers, their brothers, their mothers, everyone's there together. These days it tends to be on public holidays, and the sporting events are things that we go and watch rather than actually physically be involved. So I think that's an element of history where in days gone by it was very much a case of having to create your own entertainment rather than have other people put it on for you. There just weren't that many attractions.
1: Yeah, if you just joined us, we're talking to Matt Stevens, our sports historian. Just happened to the Australia Day clashes. That's what we're discussing. And you're right, we could have a whole show on this about watching, participating, and how that's changed in society.
0: Well, indeed, we can do that because it was certainly a trend going back to the 80s where the very first Australia Day football match, which is sort of famous in Northern Territory football history, that began as a rugby union and Australian rules competition. It was a joint effort, and ultimately the two codes split and decided to run their own events. But that was the beginning of a phase where all the local sports began to think, we need to raise our profile. We need to start bringing in interstate sports people, both as a means to raise money. So these were events where they could raise some money, but also to compare standards. So you mentioned off air that you used to play in charity games. You know,
1: yeah,
0: the Ansett charity game was a big deal. The cricket over the top. You know, there was all these games, and all of a sudden we had interstate test players, interstate Sheffield Shield cricketers coming here. And again, it was the idea that we'll put on this event and we'll draw people in. That's great for raising money. It's great for raising the profile of the sport. But at the same time, it meant that locals sort of lost some opportunities to play in exhibition games of a different kind. So it's always a balancing act for sports organisations. It's still going on as we speak. But it's an interesting way to look at how society. This is, in fact, where my role is as a sports historian, looking at sport over time and how it reflects and impacts on the society overall and how it changes.
1: Oh, what a topic that is. What a topic. Thanks very much, Matthew. It's always interesting. You know, I just do notes, and you might hear me scribbling and the page turning. That's me writing all the notes down, because a lot of this history is, well, you know, before I started, you know, recognising sport and loving sport and acknowledging it. So,
0: well, we've highlighted a couple of segments in the future. That's we're always thinking, what are we going to do
1: next?
0: Women
1: in sport? Yeah. Oh, I'd love that.
0: We've solved that today. So got plenty to go on with, Ken.
1: Yeah, thanks very much. That's Matthew Stevens, our sports historian. Unbelievable as always. Really appreciate all the time. The research, of course, goes into it, and then coming on the show. And it's why I always give him a fair amount of time, because, you know, you can't celebrate who you are until you know where you come from, and especially sport. It's a great history in the Territory.
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1: Nisam Bulavinaka, welcome to Nation Footy Fridays. My name is Sam Wykes, and alongside me is my step partner, my Cook Island Coey, my dance partner, my everything, Tinirau Arona. We'll be talking rugby league and rugby union. But first up, we're going to talk about our step class that we had the other night.
2: Yeah, so we went out.
1: I was awful.
2: We've done a step class. It was held in Campbelltown, Sydney. And shout out to
1: Lavinia
2: from Le Swan, who runs this step class. A lot of Pacific Islander representation there in the class, and just what an environment. But to break it down, I'll give you a quick summary. There was a lot of hip-hop music, and then you'd go through these step routines. And every time the class would step right, my friend here, Sammy, would be stepping left.
1: Oh, just a bit
2: out of tune. So
1: a bit out of everything, a bit out of touch.
2: Bit of work to do.
1: No rhythm. Man, I copped it on socials. I was so reluctant to share the stories that you tagged me in, and then Tani, our other producer. But you know what? My goal in life is to make people laugh. And if it's at my expense, I'm all good with that.
2: You know what I loved about it, though? The next day we had a chat and you were like, bro, is your calves sore?
1: Oh, my feet were sore.
2: But mine weren't sore, just yours.
1: Just mine. Nah, anyway, it was good fun, good vibes, and I love doing life with you, T. I'm just going to say it like that. Just doing stuff like that.
2: It was nice.
1: Bro, this is a work day.
2: Yeah. It was cool to see the number of different Pacific flags that were there as well.
1: Flags, yep. Plenty of happening. Cook Island, Niue and Tuvalu as well. So a lot of representation. And if you don't know what step is, go YouTube it, because I reckon in the Pacific Islands, you have a speaker, you have a board. That's you for your workout.
2: It's coming.
1: The wave is coming. But let's get into what's coming up on our show today.
2: Yes, on Nation Footy Fridays, we have a few guests today that will be running through. We've got the usual Sala Tongatuki, our NRLW superstar. She had a bad loss to the Broncos last week.
1: She will be celebrating a milestone for her to flush last week.
2: Yes, this week coming. She also scored a great try. So we'll catch up with Sala, get an update from her. We've also got two rugby union legends. Each Friday, yes, we still have Nemani Nondola Kudundrani reporting live from Fiji. Again, we hope that he's on time, but we've got the Super W Grand Final where Fiji Drua will be playing the New South Wales Waratahs in that Grand Final, the Super W, held in Fiji. So we'll catch an update from Nemani. And if you're just joining us, you are listening to Nation Footy Fridays with myself, Tinirau Arona, and Sammy Wykes. Sammy, there's been a situation at the West Tigers that's been reported recently, but we'll dive into a bit of the scenario and how we would, or our thoughts and opinions on that as well. But we've got the return of the king.
1: I like it.
2: A good friend of ours, Totai Kefu, will be joining us to give us an update on how life has been with him, for him, in Japan.
1: He probably should be in Fiji for a holiday after the season he had with Kamaishi in Japan. But how good is it to be able to ring up the OG and just go, mate, can you just jump on? Because there are no test matches this week for rugby union, so I had to fill in my time slots. And again, just called up the old faithful, please, bro, can you save us? And straight away he goes, no problem at all. So
2: three legends joining us on Nation Footy Fridays.
3: Hey, guys, Valentine Holmes here from the Cowboys. 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
2: Sammy, last night, round 21 kicked off, and I'm going to go straight to that game. So the Eels played the Panthers. It was held at Parramatta, the Eels' home stadium. And just funny that the Panthers also have been using this as their home stadium
1: as
2: well.
1: That's what they have too. It's been built,
2: And it was announced during this game that when Nathan Cleary was practicing his kicking, they turned the lights off. Parramatta turned the lights off to interrupt his kicking.
1: No, they didn't.
2: This was before the game, so bit of a laugh.
1: Well, the Panthers had the final laugh then.
2: Yes, they did. The Panthers went in this one, 24 points to 18. These two teams being in Western Sydney, there's a strong rivalry, and it doesn't, not only at NRL, this rivalry starts when you're juniors.
1: When you're born.
2: When you're 13, 14 years old, and those rugby league teams or players.

0: players that make the rep teams. When you rep make Penrith Panthers rep team, when you play Parramatta Eels rep team, that's where the rivalry begins. And it continues on all the way up until the senior level at the NRL. And this is what that game felt like. The Eels came out the blocks. They were on fire, scoring the first two tries in this game. Very direct. They came out with the game plan and just went with intent. So they were up 12-0. But then I just think, especially in the second half, probably the discipline started to hurt the Eels, and the Panthers, having the class of Nathan Cleary and just his guidance around the park, they just found a way to win that game. And the last try going to their Milky, the winger, Tom Jenkins, he scored his 26th try.
1: 26 tries.
0: For the Panthers in 21 games, making him the all-time
2: leading try scorer.
0: Leading try scorer
2: in a season.
0: For the Panthers history. And here's his try right here.
3: Play to Jenkins. Comes right. Nathan Cleary, almost in slow motion, kicks it across field. Alamotti taps it back. It comes away from Edgar to top. Oh, he throws it backwards. Beyond the 20, Liam Martin picks it up. Still the last tackle. Talangi puts a kick over the top. Tom Jenkins flying through. Oh, he's done it the Milky Way. Try to Jenkins. Fires the arrow into the crowd. And that is try number 26 of the year. Penrith's all-time season record. Great kick then from Blaze Talangi.
0: Yeah, it was a bit shaky I think it's been a bit shaky for the Panthers the last month during Origin period, but I think that was a very important win, because if they were to lose that one, and if the Warriors and the Roosters both won their games, they would all be on equal first points, but they got to keep that buffer and remain at the top of the ladder, the Panthers.
2: Just looking at the Penrith Panthers' performance, obviously they are world-class. They've got really strong leaders to be able to keep calm, even when, players were sent off and whatnot. But there's been a lot of talk around Blaze Taulagi's defensive efforts, and that's where teams are starting to target. Like, he's given his inside shoulder, and that's where they are leaking some points. But what's your thoughts around Blaze? Still very young, still he has to defend in an important position, but I know it's pretty harsh, but yet they've still got a pretty good defensive record. Like, they only let in 12 points. But what's your thoughts around that?
0: Yeah, I thought Mitch Moses done a really good job in attacking that left edge of the Panthers, using Jack Williams scoring a double through that area around Blaze Talangi. So I don't think it's Blaze Talangi as the individual. I think whole edge. When you look at it, it's as a unit. And
2: yeah, because people make it like it's just him. No, he can't tackle.
0: And even when, it's similar to when you get an overlap and they always blame the winger.
2: Yeah,
0: like, there's
2: a
0: lot of stuff that happens before the actual try that's scored.
2: Yeah.
0: And how different actions can impact that one moment. So say there could be a quick play of the ball that leads to that shift to Jack Williams to get a one-on-one with Blaze Talangi, whereas the back rower couldn't help Blaze from the inside. Or maybe the middle switches off and they don't get up and out in time to be able to create the pressure on the half to get him to play early,
2: yep,
0: to make the decision easier for that left edge so they can shut that try down or shut that attacker down. So I don't think it's fair to say that it's, yes, obviously, he will improve his defense as he gets further into his career, but I don't think it's fair to say that each try that scored on his edge is his fault. Like, it can be helped through different areas of that.
2: Thank you for clearing that up, because I thought, man, surely it's just not him. It can't be just him, but that's what people make out. But that makes a lot of sense.
0: You speak to any half that's played at that level, and the great ones will always thank their back rower for being their inside shoulder.
2: Yeah, okay.
0: Because the back rower, having a good back rower, defensive back rower to protect that half, he is, it just gives that sense of security, but he helps a lot from the inside. So the Panthers get the job done. They won 24 points to 18. There are a number of great games this weekend to round us off for round 21. The one that's a couple that stick out for me is tonight, very shortly, we've got Newcastle Knights playing the Sydney Roosters, the return of James Tedesco, And I think Caelan Ponga might be missing this one. So a big game in Newcastle where they will be taking on the Roosters. And we've got the 2015 Grand Final rematch, North Queensland Cowboys versus the Brisbane Broncos. This one is held in North Queensland, Townsville. Great rivalry that's been, if you think back at that 2015 Grand Final, one of the greatest Grand Finals ever.
2: Absolutely.
0: But I'm looking forward to watching this one.
2: A lot on the line for the Broncos in this game. Yep.
0: And, you know, Cowboys as well, to be able to keep that form. I think it's going to be an entertaining game. One thing I wanted to chat about, there's been some news recently around the West Tigers and one of their players, Adam Dewey. It's been reported that Benji Marshall has, you know, informed him that he'll either be playing lock or off the bench. And Adam Dewey has responded by saying, you know, he doesn't prefer to play that position, so he won't be playing this weekend. Now, we don't know the details of this conversation. We don't know the details of what was said from Benji or Adam Dewey or what the relationship's like. But what we can talk about is similar situations.
2: Yep.
0: Sam, if you were as a coach or as a player and you see these situations in different clubs, and it could be at junior level as well.
2: Yeah, yep.
0: You know, what do you think the best way, or what are your thoughts on this scenario?
2: I think this whole scenario for me, it's definitely bigger than Adam Dewey itself. Like, I always revert back to your environment, the culture that you've created, and the leaders that you have from the top down, not just your players, from CEO all the way down, head coach down to the players. And I say that because, you know, strong clubs, they have to, you have to make tough decisions all the time, like every year, and no one has to like them, but everyone has to respect the decision that's made so you can move on. And you get that through earning respect and trust with the people within your organisation. So we've seen it before, say even with the Panthers. How many times have we seen it so far when Fish, when he left to the Warriors?
0: Mm.
2: You know, when Jerome left, when Stephen Crichton left, like all those players knew that they probably couldn't sit under the salary cap, some tough decisions then to make. Who are we going to keep? We've got to keep Nathan. But the respect and the environment that was created, that the team always comes first and is bigger, and they still go on and win premierships.
0: Mm.
2: Where it seems like at the clubs that are struggling, it really affects everything, and then the individual has to make an individual decision, not what's probably the best decision for the team. So there's obviously a disconnect within that, because even as a coach now at the 20s level, I've had to ask players to play in different positions. And I feel like the environment that we've created, they've gone, I'll do what's best for the team. But I see it from Adam Dewey's point of view, because I've been in that position before when I've been asked to play a different position. My toys went out the cot.
0: Mm.
2: I was salty. And he's got every right to be 10 toes deep and dig in and go, man, nah, this is my position. I know. And that's the competitive nature of Adam Dewey and probably players. But there's got to be a point there when you go, okay, what's best for the team, not just for myself. And I think when you retire and you reflect back, you're going to go, was that the right call? Was that the right decision? But in the moment, you feel like it is.
0: Yeah, it's funny this scenario came up, because I coach at an under-16s level, just only at park footy with my junior rugby league club. And a player is also in a very similar situation where his preferred position is half. But
2: yep.
0: We as a coaching staff has thought his best position at this point would be to play at lock and maybe come off the bench when there's that fatigue
2: yep.
0: factor has entered the game for the opposition, and then he can just come and play footy. And I had this discussion with him last night. He's like, oh, so will I not play half again? And I said, don't look at this as a negative. Look at this as an opportunity to express yourself and play in this position, because I'm wanting to put you there because you don't have to worry about controlling the team. You
2: yep.
0: don't have to worry about making those decisions. All you need to worry about is going out and playing eyes up footy and play your best brand of footy and express yourself, and that this position will allow you to do that.
2: Yep.
0: And once he understood that, he was like, oh, okay. And you could see that kind of weight, or that his thoughts start to change. And I genuinely believe that would be the best decision as a coach for me to give to him that position. And you'd probably think the same thing from Benji. He's thinking, what's the best

0: you know, what's the best position for Adam, for the team?
1: Yep.
0: And I think when you look at the bigger scheme of things, being on the field, you can still control your actions.
1: Like, yes.
0: You can still run hard. You can still tackle hard. Doesn't matter what position you are. And there are kids dreaming to be on that team.
1: That's the big one for me, is that, like, especially when you're in that top level, like, it is a privilege to be there. And I'm not saying you just need to go, that I'm just, you just got to take everything just because it's a privilege to be there. But, like, you've got a short time frame, and you want to spend the most of your career on the field.
0: On the field, yeah.
1: Playing first grade.
0: And there's a kid that's about to make their debut for that team as well. So, like, his moment is this weekend, and sadly it's probably been taken from media-wise through the situation. But just speaking around the playing group, I reckon just being on the field and playing for the badge and playing for the colours. Don't worry about the number or the position. Even if you are 13, go out there and play like a half.
1: Well, because I think as a coach, you can really sell that. When you have your one-on-one meeting and you go, I'm going to play here for this game, these are the reasons why. If Jerome goes here, plays here, this is where I want you to be to control the third phase or whatever it is, because I can see you interjecting yourself, because this is where I see them vulnerable.
0: Yeah.
1: You know, there's a third or fourth kicking option, whatever. You got to sell that to them. When you walk out of that meeting, that one-on-one, you go, oh, yeah, I'm good to go. But anyway, there's plenty to unpack. There's probably more layers to it.
0: And again, we don't know what was
1: said.
0: We don't know what we can talk about is from our experiences on, you know, these situations. So, yeah, I hope you got something out of our thoughts.
1: All the best to the Tigers, because I thought you were heading up and up, but it just seems like, oh, no, it's creeping in. The media's taken over the West Tigers, but I do wish you all the best, the West Tigers.
0: Yep, that's us for the league. So round 21, you can hear every NRL game live on ABC Radio Australia. And Sammy, I know that we've got two special guests.
1: Yeah, so I don't need to do any rugby union.
0: You don't
1: union.
0: Have to do anything. You've just called in the recruits.
1: Yeah, that's it, mate. They can do
0: you
1: all the heavy lifting
0: awesome
1: for this week.
0: One of your best. But stay tuned to Neesham Footy Fridays. We are heading over to, who are we going first, Totai or Nemani? Let's go to the king himself,
1: yep.
0: Totai Kefu, the return. We'll catch up with him. Then we'll switch over to Sala Tongatuki.
1: Sounds good. Oh, and then we'll finish with the flying Fijian. Oh, you like that one?
0: If he's on. See, we've given him enough time to get ready
1: Make
0: for
1: sure
0: the show.
1: Make sure he gets on.
0: So send him a
1: Let's
0: message now.
2: Good morning, boys. I'm freezing my ass off down here in Adelaide. We only really trained up until late lunch. My wife was actually talking about that the other day. I haven't come up with one. Kef Maishi, maybe?
1: Kef Maishi. Surely everyone will recognise that voice, because their king is back for a little cameo. King Kefu, how are you, brother? It is good to see you. It is good to hear your voice.
2: Hey, pleasure to be back, boys. Missed you two guys. You know, I know I've heard the ratings have taken a dip since I left. So you've got me back just to boost those ratings again. But no, it's great to talk to both of you again.
0: Since your departure from Neesham Footy, how's life been?
2: It's been okay. You know, Kef Maishi's, we've taken a bit of a hit this year. We're in a rebuilding stage, let's say. So you know, for us, we've had to take one step backwards to take two steps forwards, so to speak.
1: So did you get relegated into third division?
2: We
1: Is
2: got
1: that what's happened?
0: Wow.
1: I didn't know that.
2: You knew that. I knew the question was coming. Like I said,
1: I didn't know that. I thought you guys were sort of like in and amongst it, but I didn't realise you got relegated to third division.
2: You knew that. Jeez, that's why you brought it up.
0: One step back,
2: like
0: two
2: I said,
0: forward.
2: We're in a bit of a rebuilding stage, you know, and we've had to take one step back to take a couple of steps forward. We haven't taken those steps forward yet. So,
0: is that the sentence that you had to say to the board before you came back to Oz for the holiday?
1: Translate this for me, please. That's how it would have went down in a good way.
2: Before they sacked me, I had to say that to the board.
1: Man, my year when I was playing at Coca-Cola, we played against NTT Docomo. And they had to, that was a relegation game. We won that one, and I remember

0: walking into their change rooms after the game, their kantoku, their general manager, handed out all these letters to the boys. And when they were reading it, you just saw them head drop, tears started falling, like, you know, coming out of their eyes. I asked one of the Japanese boys, what's happening? They goes, oh, no money. No money anymore because they've gone down. Has that happened to you, Kev? Have you has the yen gone down, and have you had to take a haircut because you've been relegated to third division?
1: No, unfortunately that hasn't happened. So, we when we played those promotion relegation games, we had quite a few injuries, and to be honest, we played second. They deserved to go through. They were much better than us. We just, we had some injuries, and we're just at the end of a long season. So we didn't have any depth. And it's actually worked out well because all our big bosses from Nippon Steel were at that last game. And they were quite really disappointed with the result. So they've kind of opened up the purse strings a bit, and we've invested in a few new players, so it's worked out well.
0: Throw money at problems. That's how you solve it. Throw more money at it.
2: Just make it make sense. One step back for two steps forward.
1: See, this was all a part of the plan.
2: Just thinking back on your year, man, it must have been difficult as well with State of Origin and being a proud Queenslander.
0: He just told us he got relegated to third division. Now you want to bring up Origin with
2: him. Being a proud Queenslander yourself, what do you think about the State of Origin series? Were you a bit filthy about that one?
0: Where did you watch it in Japan as well?
1: See, I knew you would mention this. I thought we were home and hose. I thought we'd played. I thought the Blues were no chance in that last game. And there was a lot of stuff going in the media around Laurie Daly, and people were trying to unsettle the team. But, I'll take my hats off to them. That Blues team, the way they played in that third State of Origin, was unbelievable. They deserved to win it. They were 100-1 to win that game leading up to that last game. But good on them. They did well.
2: Yeah, just a quick reminder, was at Brisbane Stadium as well. So it was a nice victory there.
0: Yeah, all part of the plan, that one as well. Go backwards to go forwards. But we will go forward with this one, and we'll round out with some positive stuff. We know that you were inducted into the Wallaby Hall of Fame back in, I think it was 2024, but you were presented with a gift from the Wallabies' current team before one of the test matches earlier, was it maybe only a few weeks ago? Yeah, what did you receive, and what was that moment like for you being back in that environment and being acknowledged like that?
1: Yeah, no, it was awesome. I went in for the week just to observe and try and learn as much as possible. And it was a nice surprise. Slips presented the Hall of Fame trophy to me. I hadn't been actually in Australia for probably 18 months, so it was nice of them to recognise that, and it was great. It was good to be in that environment. You know, I said to the boys when I accepted the award, it was a little trophy. You know, I said, look, it was great to be back in the environment. You miss those days, those weeks during training, and you go to meals together. And so I said to them, look, enjoy, boys. Enjoy every minute, every second, because it goes really quick.
0: Yeah, you're not wrong. And, you know, Les Kiss has now taken over the Wallabies. You know, what do you think he will bring? You know, and do you think Joe Smith, you know, has he left it in pretty good shape, the Wallaby jersey?
1: Yeah, look, I'm a big fan of Joe Smith. I think he's a bloody wonderful coach. But, you know, obviously I think he left with about a 35-36% winning percentage, which isn't ideal, but he's a bloody good coach. I think the change is good, and we need something different to shake things up a bit. You can see Les has already shaken things up a bit with some selection changes in selection, which is great. I thought the addition of Lucan has been, people have been calling for his selection for a long time now. He thoroughly deserves. You know, he's that one guy that he's that abrasive, aggressive lock massive workload, but wins collisions around the tight stuff. You know, I think he's going to add something, and it's good to see him back there.
0: Finally, the Nations Cup, Nations Championships, our Pacific Island teams. Yeah, we've got Fiji in the Nations Championship in the Tier 1 competition. Bit of a mixed bag of performances with them, but some unbelievable tries in Tonga and Samoa are in the Cup. You know, what have you made of the new formats of the Nations Championships and the Nations Cup?
1: I like it. So far, I think it's been really entertaining. Some of the games have been unbelievable. I saw on the socials the other day some of the Tier 1 teams complaining about the travel. I don't know if you saw that.
0: Yeah, seen that, yeah.
1: And I just remember back to the Tier 2 teams, and I still keep in contact with the Akali Tahi staff. Mate, those Tier 1 teams, they're still travelling business class, you know. I spoke to the Tongan, one of the Tongan coaches the other day, and, mate, it took them 3 days to get back from Europe just last week.
0: It seemed like they had that many layovers. There was a 10-hour layover somewhere, yep. And then they had to go to New Zealand. There was another layover. It was just sort of like, almost like you're on the cargo flight, the cheapest flight was.
1: Corey Brown, I think, is a coach with the Samoan team, and I spoke to him yesterday. It took him 5 days. He just got home today, and they left last Saturday.
0: And Ireland doesn't want to travel 9 hours business class back to Japan to play. Exactly. Yeah, exactly. Unbelievable work. But anyway, that's our time up, the King. It is,
2: Until next time.
0: Until next time. Can we do this, can we just check in with you, every once in a while just to see how you're going, check morale, check everything, because it boosts our morale when we see you.
1: Mate, for sure. I've got to check my diary because I'm quite busy.
0: Two step backwards, one step forwards, mate. You'll need some time and prep for that one to go forward.
2: Got to check the Wi-Fi.
1: We're still waiting to take those steps forward.
0: All right, brother. Easy as, mate. Thank you so much for your time and all the best with the upcoming season and preparation in Japan.
1: See you, boys. It's been a pleasure.
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2: Yes, on Nation Footy Fridays, we are blessed to have one of NRLW's superstars, Sala Tongatuki. She represents the West Tigers. She's also played for the New South Wales Blues, the Jillaroos, and the Fetu Samoa. Sala, you've had a great start to the season. You're currently 2 from 3, won the first two games last weekend.
6: Yeah.
2: You took on the defending premiers in the Brisbane Broncos. Talk us through that one. How did you girls go?
6: We just didn't execute our game plan that we would have hoped on going up to Brisbane, but I feel like it was a just big learning for us to take away from that game, and we just got to fix those, which are quick, easy fixes. So, yeah, we've just been nailing down on those, just on our systems. We went out of whack. We went away from what we do really well, and it showed in those first two games. And we had to revisit a couple of those things in our training and just lift the intensity up. I feel like we got complacent after two wins. Like, how cool is that? Shouldn't have let our guards down, let alone our game plan out the window go like that, playing the Broncos. So, yeah, just crucial moments we didn't take. It could have been a couple of turning points in that game for us as well. We just didn't take them, and, they were just too good, the Broncos. They didn't do anything flashy. Like, it was just we switched off, we clocked off, and I think that was one big thing for us is we got to compete to the T. Don't stop moving in that until that ball is back in our possession. And, a couple of their tries that they let, that they got was just us simply not wanting it more than them. So,
0: hey, Sala, just on that, what does that feel like in the moment when you are, in the heat of the battle, and it feels like it's just not going your way? What does that actually feel like from an execution point of view, or is it ruck speed? It's like, oh, we're on the back foot. Yeah, what does it feel like?
6: Yeah, well, that's it. Like, we looked at our how many tackles we won in every set, and that's something we try and look at in all our games. And we did it really well in our first two games. We actually won 4 out of 6 every set. In our defense, and like I said, our systems wasn't there. I think we only won 1 out of the 6, And, like, yeah, you were spot on there, Sam. Like, we were definitely on the back foot there, and the Broncos were just rolling us. But we just needed that, just that attitude and that to just be like, righto, let's win the next one, try and slow it down. And, yeah, we just didn't do enough time on the ground. We just let them, like, just play, like, as if it was a training session. So it was just disheartening because we know we're better than that. And we just had to have a good hard look at ourselves as a group, not, you know, not just individuals. We're not alone. It's a team sport. We're just trying to stay united, even just through the losses. But we definitely, I feel like we needed it. We got the Roosters this weekend, and you need to bring your best game. Like, they're just the same as Broncos. Mm. They're not there to muck around. They've been consistent with their footy, and we can't let things slip up. Being a team that's at the bottom, I've learned that maybe cause won't go your way as well. So we've got to play our cleanest and just disciplined footy this weekend. So that's our focus.
2: Just watching a bit of that game, Hughes versus the Broncos, that when the rucks started to get a bit quick, then the defensive line looked a bit disjointed, which let the Broncos find those opportunities. But one moment I did love was when you had the ball in your right hand.
0: Talk to me about this.
2: And then the back rower comes and you stick the left palm right into the back rower. You make a break. And usually, you know, when we make breaks, saying we like props, we try and look for help. You don't even look for help. You're just like, nah, I'm taking on the fullback.
0: Going all the way.
2: A little skip to the out, take her on, and then another palm on the fullback to score a try. What was that moment like for yourself? And that brought the score to 6-6. So, bringing the life back into the Tigers.
6: Yeah. That's all Ray. I can't take any credit for that. Honest. No, I'm not being humble. I'll run you guys through it. So, I don't know if you watch back, you can see our yellow shirts on, and he's peppering me. He's like, Sola, we need you here. We need some energy. I'm trying to get him off me. Like, bro, get off me. Like, get off the field. Like, you see me, like, doing that. And then I raise, like, Sola, out. And I'm like, I was like, don't I normally run inside three men? And she's just like, no, skip out. Because Ray was saying she ID'd that Ali Brigginshaw kept shooting out, which that's where the disjoint was with her and a back rower. And I was like, righto, like, this is it. Like, and I got through and I was like, I don't even feel like any of my teammates was around me, but I looked at Tamika and we just locked our eyes in and I'm just running. But I feel like her eyes was telling me there's someone coming on my outside, which was Desi Johnson, the one that tackled me in the goal before I could ground it. And I was like, someone's coming. Running for my life. I'm telling you. I think my top speed was probably not as fast, but it's probably the best I've done in the season.
0: 9 metres per second. I liked it. And you know what I loved about it?
6: It was even that.
0: It was 9 metres per second. That. I know it was. But, you know, because I was saying, obviously, this is not to have a go at your stature. Like, you're shorter than the person that was trying to. But, like, so you were upright the whole time and just that stiff arm, but, like, it went right up high, like it was above your face.
2: Oh, poor Tamika, the full Broncos fullback.
0: See you later.
2: She didn't want to flies. She didn't want to borrow it. She's like, nah, you already scored. Anyway, I'm moving on. Take your flowers.
0: At full speed, I wouldn't want to tackle you either, but it was pretty cool to see that.
6: I was actually shocked, eh? Like, you're right, I've actually got the smallest limbs. And when I actually surprised myself, I'm like, oh, my God, that person's actually gone off. And I was like, sweet, let's keep going. But,
2: Salah,
6: it was hard to try palmer.
2: I want to give you some more flowers because this week is a huge milestone for yourself. 50 NRLW games and you are going
0: There's
2: to do it.
0: There's a round of applause. Standing ovation. Raise the bat for 50.
2: Even better. Going to do it against the team that you once played for, the Sydney Roosters. How are you feeling, guys?
0: Is it a debut for the Roosters? Like NRLW debut?
6: Yeah.
0: It's pretty special.
6: It's crazy how the universe just aligns a milestone game against a club that's made everything possible for me and made my dreams come true. But yeah, I've always had a soft spot for Chookies and T knows that best. But yeah, it's pretty special to be honest. Like when the NRL first started, we were only playing 3 rounds and then it slowly built each year. So back then I generally didn't think 50 games would even be possible because there just wasn't enough games in a season. I reckon I've played more Harvey Norman games than NRLW over the years. So it always felt like this milestone was a long way away. Now that it's here, I don't take it for granted. It's a reflection of how much the women's game has grown, and I'm just really grateful to have been a part of that journey. And I'm excited to run out there this weekend and hopefully celebrate it with a win. But yeah, like I said, it's not going to be easy. The Roosters has been the best for the last couple of years. I think what makes it even more special is just getting to share it with Holly Wheeler. She's one of the pioneers of the women's game and someone I've looked up to for a long time with Samima. So to be back playing in the same team together again is something that I still pinch myself about. She's done so much for our game. So to share this milestone alongside us, I mean the world. So yeah, can't wait. Hopefully it's going to be a win.
2: You do your thing and we'll be clapping from the sidelines. And
0: anything special before we wrap this bit up? Anything special that was done throughout the week from the Tigers? I did see some highlights. It was awesome to see. You haven't changed one bit when it comes to your performance. Always throwing your head into dark places.
2: Captaintron's tomorrow, is it?
0: So, yeah, is there anything special, presentations or anything like that with family, or is it pretty low-key until after?
2: Do you want us to do something special for you?
0: We can do something special.
6: Yeah, I like a Cook Island performance.
0: Did you see our step? We can do our step performance. We can do our step class performance for you.
6: You're going to be the sippy towel. No, you're going to have tea doing a Cook Island and you're going to have Sam doing a sippy towel.
2: Your jersey comes in the middle.
0: Yes. Yes, place it on the ground, number 8. We'll retire the number. But no, honestly, is there anything special for you?
6: My partner's, I don't know, I think there must be something behind the scenes. My partner is coming tomorrow, but he isn't due to come till next Wednesday, but he's coming tomorrow. So I'll probably just leave that going. But for me, on Sunday, it's my mum's birthday. So I've never actually got to spend my... I'm getting emotional. I've never actually got to spend my mum's birthday with her because, like, my games have always been either away and then I've had to come back and sort of miss the day being with her. So I think it's going to be special. The club's hosting our families in the Centurion Lounge upstairs, and she's going to also be on the field for the Guard of Honour for when I run out. So I think it's just going to block a lot of that outside noise for me and just really try and make my mum proud and, yeah, just hopefully get a win to just make it more enjoyable for her birthday. So, yeah, I'm excited. I don't really care about me or anything. I'm just so just excited my mum's going to be at the game because it's really rare I get her out, especially on a Sunday. They're very committed to church. So, yeah, this one's definitely going to be for my mum more than myself.
2: Let's go, Sulla.
0: Man, stop. Sorry, it. Guys. Stop.
2: Where's the napkins?
0: Come on, pass it.
2: Thanks, Sulla. We've got the rest of the show to record here.
0: That's what's up. That's what it's about.
2: We appreciate you the most. Appreciate you, Sulla, and we wish you all the best this weekend and happy birthday. Birthday to your mum as well.
0: Yeah, up the Tigers.
6: Thank you.
0: How good.
2: Much love.
6: Love your mum, boys. Make sure you're going to get one mum.
4: The Rugby Union Preview.
7: Interception by Big Nemani.
4: With Nemani Kurindrani.
0: Yes, here he is. Volavina to our big friend Nemani Nondola Kurindrani. Here he is. Looking sharp, brother. Look, you look like Torres Gibson. Man,
8: Fast and Furious.
0: Here he is with Vin Diesel. How good. Why are you looking so sharp, bro?
8: First of all, good morning, gents. Thanks for having me.
0: Oh, that's you. Yeah, how are you?
8: The family's good. It's Friday. I just thought I'm always wearing, training kit and stuff. And not that I train as much, but I wear training kit as it's our uniform. And I just thought, you know what? I thought I'd shave my head and have a clean shave and just feel good about myself. So I just button-up shirt, chino shorts.
0: Yeah, and, chino shorts even. Yeah, Bodies as well.
8: Yeah. So, I just thought, you know what, it's Friday. And then after this, I'm just going to go back home. So there's not more I can do anywhere else.
0: Oh, man, I'm loving it. I'm absolutely loving it because, even though we're on radio at the moment, no one can see you. We're describing how you look and feel at the moment. So I'm glad you're oozing that those vibes at the moment.
2: But we better start talking about some rugby.
0: Yeah, some footy stuff. That's what we're here for.
2: And this week we've got Super W, the grand final held in Fiji. Can you talk us a bit about the environment? How's everyone's feeling? What's the energy like in Fiji right now with the women's Super W final about to kick off?
8: Man, T is amazing. It's amazing, man. It's like, you know, it's the first grand, it's history.

0: for the club, for the country to be hosting, you know, such a big event like a grand final. And, you know, it's there's a lot of buzz going around the country at the moment. You know, you've got, you know, being in the office working, we've had like the Prime Minister's secretary, we've had every single minister from under the sun here in Fiji and the secretary asking for tickets. you know, like, mate, it's crazy. So we've had heaps of people. Like, we're looking for a sold. It's going to be a sold out crowd from what we're hearing, what we're gathering. But man, what a, you know, first of all, I'm glad. You know, it's a proud moment for us that we get to host, you know, a game like this. So, you know, kudos to Super Rugby, all the organisers of Super Rugby for allowing this to happen. As we all know, it's usually always in Sydney or Brisbane. So, man, this is massive. And, yeah, like coming in this morning, Buzz Girls had they've got their captain's run at the moment, but walking in this morning, they're having their team photos. And, man, it's just lively, man. The buzz is pretty crazy. You'd think, you know, I was talking to the coach and I was like, you know, how are the girls and stuff? And he's like, mate, you think they're just playing another game, you know? So, yeah, that's good. Obviously, nerves don't affect them. But, you know, at the same time, you know, the team that's coming across from Sydney, you know, this is their backyard, you know? So it's going to be interesting. But, yeah, very excited. Energy's up. Yeah, it's pretty good. And goes with my attire of choice of dress.
1: Feeling good. How good. I spoke to Jeff Miller yesterday on Fresh Off the Field, and just talking about the excitement of hosting a grand final, like a professional competition grand final, being the Super Rugby Women's competition, and just deciding where you're going to have it, because you've got Churchill Park, you know, the Sugar City, then you've got Suva, but this one's held in Bar. And he was just saying, like, it was awesome because of the ground, the rectangular stadium. And then I just said to him, is it because you just wanted the Waratah women to travel a little bit further to make it a bit more hostile? And he goes, don't put words in my mouth, mate. But it's pretty special that Bar get to host this historic occasion.
0: Yeah, it is. And I think that's credit to the town. As you know, it's always a town that sort of organised a lot of this stuff. And the city council has been amazing. As soon as I think we were meant to play in Lotoka, or the girls were meant to play in Lotoka, and Bar just, you know, pretty much threw everything, said, bring it home, bring it to Bar. And I don't know if you guys have been out there, but it's world class. It's a world class, stadium. It's got everything you need. So it's only fitting it's going to be there. And, you know, again, it's you know, for all the players, I think it's going to be daunting because it's such a long drive. You know, and as you know, it's everyone stays in Nundi, all the teams stay in Nundi. So it's going to be interesting. You know, I can just imagine that hour and a half drive. Obviously, they'll have the police escort, but still, it's going to be crazy. But, yeah, man, it's a fitting place. The stadium, it's amazing. We went up there the other day and the grounds, you know, it's in perfect condition, ready for some grand final.
1: Yeah, you commentated last week and, yeah, for myself watching that game, they're like the Drua's defensive efforts last week were impressive. They seem very connected. And obviously they've got that down packed, and we know that they can play footy, but the defensive efforts that they showed against the Reds was amazing. But when you were commentating, what impressed you?
0: Yeah, mine was that just that urgency in their 22. I thought there was a stage there where they went down to 14, and they actually scored off it. It actually was a good 10 minutes for them. But I think the patience, when they got down to their 22, in their 22, the patience and defense, I just thought, you know, the Reds were attacking. They were hot on attack. They were doing a lot of the out-the-back plays, and it was almost like watching the Brisbane Broncos, you know, attack. But just that patience that they had, and I was really impressed with that. And I think you're going to need that times 10 against the Waratahs. Like, let's not put any, let's not be any under illusion that this Waratahs team is their gangster. Like, you know, it's almost like that scene from Friday Night Lights, you know, in the finals, and that team just walks out and everyone just looks at them. This is what it's going to be. So, but, you know, that's just me dreaming and watching too many movies. But I just think, I really was really impressed with their defense, man. And also Lamani,

0: at nine.
1: Yep.
0: Oh my God, she's coming to her own. You know, this is a second final or maybe a third final. So, you know, and also too, the experience of some of the players that stood up. You know, that was so good to see. And you're going to need that for the full 80 this weekend.
1: Let's switch over to now the Nations Championship against Scotland, the Flying Fijians. I thought they were the better team for 60 minutes. And I said on Monday, I thought there was the turning point was the ref blowing a penalty towards Scotland when it should have gone towards Fiji around the player saying that he didn't release. And then Scotland scored to go in front. What were your thoughts on that game and especially the turnaround from that England game?
0: Yeah, I just think, look, from a tournament as a whole, it was pretty disappointing, I think, where, you know, the team just looks completely different. It's the same core players, the same squad from last year, but they just look totally different. They look disconnected. You know, it was almost like they look flat at times. This is from as a whole, but I think the game against Scotland was probably their best game, like I said, up until 60 minutes. But I question some of the selection in you know, the personnel that they put in those positions. But, you know, it's easy for us to talk on the sideline and talk from the couch. But, yeah, look, I was happy with with guys like Robitu getting his debut, some of these young guys getting bred through, so, you know, that which is good for him. But, look, Scotland, that second half, it just, yeah, like you said, the Fiji boys were up for it. But Scotland just showed class and you know, if you're going to play that level, you need to know how to close those games off.
1: Yep, you're not wrong. And getting used to playing with the weight of expectation as well is a big one for all our Pacific Island teams. And then finally, I know there's a bit of a break in the Nations Championships and the Nations Cup until, I think, November, but there's some test matches in between. What's coming up for the Flying Fijians?
0: So they've got the PNC, the Pacific Nations Cup, that we always play every year, but I think Samoa and Tonga have pulled out, which, you know, it's really, really disappointing, man, because we need those guys in the PNC. And for whatever reason, funding or, you know, it always goes back, reverts back to funding and who's running it and whatnot. And to see them not being part of it, you know, I think, you know, it's sad, man. It just shows the state of rugby in the Oceania. And I question, you know, what's happening? Like, yes, we talk about mismanagement, but it's not good enough. Like, it's getting to a point now we're getting laughed at because, you know, to not have your national team playing in a competition that you need to be in, and most of it's funded by World Rugby, you know, that's, yes, I feel sorry for the players, but, man, whoever's running the cutter needs to really do something because you're literally blocking, you know, you're blocking pathways for these kids and these players to want to play for their country. And, you know, while we see the Toa Samoa and the Matematonga League go like that, you know, and I know most of their players are in Australia, it's just sad to see from a union's perspective to see our, you know, our brothers over there struggling because, you know, not getting an opportunity. And I don't know if anyone's watched, but they played in the Tier 2 of the Nations Cup and they had some tough games there as well. So, you know, I just think, and I'm probably going off, I'm talking off subject here, but I just think Oceania Rugby needs to do something or intervene or step in because, it's disappointing, bro.
1: Yeah.
0: Like, we need to be having Tonga and Samoa in there.
1: Yeah, the PNC, bro, obviously it's been a staple for a very long time and we saw with the Nations Cup that all our Pacific Island teams didn't get to have a home game. So they were playing it in Chile, in Scotland or whatnot around the world except, you know, at home in Tonga or in Samoa, and the PNC provided that opportunity for fans to go and watch their team. So it is disappointing. Hopefully something gets resolved in the future and we get to see it back and our teams playing more consistently for those pathway opportunities, especially for people coming through. But until then, my friend, that is us. I appreciate you. Thanks for being here on time as well. This has got to be a first first for a very long time. Am I correct in saying that, if we're being honest?
0: You're right.
1: Okay.
0: You're right. I was actually early.
1: Seven minutes early. Yep, you're right. So that doesn't mean you can bank that for next week and be 7 minutes late. Let's keep to that theme of being early. And until then, mates,